0: Cohen is the founder of bed goods company Chewy, and he had a prominent stake in Bed Bath & Beyond before it spiraled into bankruptcy. GameStop has recently built up a stake in eBay, which lately has been working to refresh itself. eBay is trying to go after younger shoppers with trading cards and secondhand fashion. In February, eBay said it's buying Depop, a popular secondhand clothing app. Alina Selyukh, NPR News.
1: New Mexico prosecutors are seeking fundamental changes to Meta's social media apps and algorithms to safeguard children. It's part of a landmark trial on allegations that platforms like Instagram have created a public safety hazard. Attorneys made opening statements today. Meta says it could have to eliminate service if the state is forced to comply. This is NPR. A cruise ship with nearly 150 people aboard is waiting for help off the coast of Cape Verde in the Atlantic Ocean after three passengers died and three others were left seriously ill in a suspected outbreak of the rare hantavirus. The vessel was on a polar cruise from Argentina to Antarctica. A 70-year-old Dutch man was the first victim. The number of 100-year-olds is expected to quadruple over the next two decades, and NPR's Allison Aubrey reports a new tool can help people think through how to plan for a long lifespan.
2: When it comes to navigating a long life, Joe Coughlin of the MIT Age Lab says there's more to the equation than your retirement savings. He and his collaborators developed the Longevity Preparedness Index that helps explore all the factors that can help people thrive in the decades ahead.
3: Where are you going to live? What community did you pick? How do you provide care? How will you receive care? Essentially your social connection.
2: The quiz was developed in tandem with John Hancock, a life insurance company that has launched a longevity initiative. A score is determined by answers across eight domains, including life transitions, community, care, and home life, and can help reveal both the potential challenges and opportunities of the decades ahead. Allison Aubrey, NPR News.
1: 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This is NPR News.
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7: This is Fresh Air. I'm Terry Gross. You may have read my guest's books. You may have worn the clothes he designed. Douglas Stewart's first novel, Shuggy Bane, won the Booker Prize, which is one of the world's top literary awards. Much of it was written when Stewart was working in the fashion industry, designing clothes for popular brands like Calvin Klein and Banana Republic. Stewart wouldn't have predicted any of this from what his life was like growing up in a working-class neighborhood in Glasgow, Scotland in the 80s. He was raised by a single mother who was addicted to alcohol. Things weren't much better at school, where he was relentlessly bullied. When he came to understand that he was gay, he didn't know anyone else who was. The novel Shuggy Bane tells a story very similar to Stewart's own childhood. Stewart has described his second novel, Young Mungo, as a story about the dangers of first love between two young working-class men in Glasgow, and about masculinity, conformity, and falling in love. In our book critic Maureen Corrigan's review, she wrote, "It's hard to imagine a more disquieting and powerful work of fiction will be published anytime soon about the perils of being different." Douglas Stewart has a new novel called John of John that explores themes of faith, obligation, and how isolating secrets can be. It's set on a fictional island in Scotland's Hebrides, in a very old-fashioned conservative community of weavers. There are two Johns in the story, a father and his son. The son is known as Cal. Cal has just graduated textile school in Glasgow and reluctantly returns home when his father insists he needs Cal's help to take care of Cal's sick grandmother. Cal is gay and keeps it a secret from everyone, including his father. But as we learn early in the story, the father, who is the deacon of his church, is also secretly gay. Father and son are keeping the same secret from each other. Douglas Stewart, welcome to Fresh Air and congratulations on your new book. Can you describe how you landed on the premise that both the father and son are gay, and they're not only keeping it a secret from everyone else, they're keeping it a secret from each other?
8: Yes. I mean, I am a Scotsman who grew up in Glasgow, but I had never been to the Outer Hebrides before. You know, they're quite far from the mainland, and it takes some effort to get there. But in 2019, when I was thinking about writing a new novel, I decided I was going to go to the archipelago of islands and just explore it and see if a story emerged. And I realized that every little settlement I went to, that when I was talking to someone, I would sit at a kitchen table and have tea and pancakes or whatever they baked for me. It was, you know, all the islanders were very hospitable. But I was hearing about their settlement and the people in the village, and there was always a bachelor or some spinsters who had never married, and for quite a conservative Christian place, that seemed a little unusual. And I asked everybody, you know, well, why did so-and-so not marry? Why didn't they ever sort of take a partner? And the answer was often, well, they missed their moment, was what was said. And I came to learn that in rural places, you know, the window to find someone to love could be quite short, quite narrow. And that just really sparked my imagination. And I said just very casually one day, well, and of course, some of them might be gay, and that makes it harder to find love. And the woman I said it to said, sort of reared back, and she said, oh, no, that's not so, that's not possible. And of course, I just knew historically that some of them must have been, maybe not the people we were talking about, but some of these people that had never found love. And that was really the moment that the novel came to life. I had gone thinking it was about the return of a prodigal son, and then I realized it wasn't about that at all. It was about the people he had left behind.
7: What does being gay mean to the father, who's a weaver, who's never left the island and doesn't even want to leave? He's the deacon of his church and often quotes the Bible, compared to the son who left the island for art school and returns reluctantly to the island when his father calls him back.
8: Yeah, I think they're definitely men of a different generation, although tradition is very strong in the setting of the novel. And for John, because he is very close to Scripture, he is part of a church that believes in a very traditional conservative viewpoint. Any sex outside of one man, one woman inside of a marriage is absolutely taboo. And so he has come up in that environment and has remained in the fictional settlement of Fallaby his whole life. And so he's never really seen any evidence of anything outside, another way to live, another way to be. And also, in many ways, you know, gay is a social identity. It is about a community and an outlook in the world. It's not just about a sexual identity. And so for John, he has no way to access a social identity. All he has homosexual desires. He is attracted to other men. Whereas Cal is, you know, a youth in the 90s, and he went to the mainland. He managed to go to college for 4 years. He is finding a country. Scotland at the time would be transforming utterly. You know, it had been a very working class, heavy industry patriarchy for centuries, probably. And now we're finding it's deindustrializing. It is changing. It's becoming incredibly liberal very quickly. And so he sees much more hope in the world as a young gay man and much more acceptance. But the problem is in that wonderful moment where we all leave home for the first time and we think we're going to get to step out into the world and become our own people far from our families, he is called home to take care of his sick grandmother, and he finds himself exactly back where he started.
7: So you grew up in a neighborhood in Glasgow where it was working class, like very like masculine. You were an outsider because you were seen as gay, even though you hadn't told anybody that you were gay. There were no gay bars. There was no gay culture. There were no gay publications. What did it mean to you, or what lack of meaning did you find growing up so isolated?
8: Yeah, I mean, in fact, I didn't have any understanding that I was gay for most of my young life. I was sort of pointed out as being different to the other boys around me because masculinity was expressed in a very narrow way. You know, we were all sons of hardworking fathers who did very difficult, dangerous jobs. And so men were meant to be a very specific sort of way, you know, very brave, very strong, hardworking, but also quite emotionally distant, because I think if you were going to start talking about your feelings, one of the very first feelings you would have is this job is dangerous and underpaid and I don't want to do it anymore. And so as a way of sort of coping with whether it was coal mining or shipbuilding, men became quite cut off even to themselves. And, you know, at 5 or 6, I was quite an expressive young boy. I had too much to say for myself. I probably always have had. And the other boys just sort of turned at me en masse and said, "What is wrong with you? Why are you like that?" And so I was just deemed as being too effeminate very, very young. And that was before I had any sexual notions at all. But that sort of followed me all the way through my youth and made me feel very lonely in the only place I think I ever felt like I belonged, which has been a sort of through line in all of my work.
7: Were you a churchgoer? Was your mother a churchgoer?
8: Actually, I had a really complicated relationship with religion when I was a child. I was actually what was essentially born into a mixed marriage. My father is Protestant, my mother was Catholic. And at the time, that was deeply taboo. And so all throughout my life, there was confusion over what my spiritual upbringing should be. And all my family rituals were Catholic, but all my education was Protestant. And yet no one quite fully claimed me. And so I was a little bit outside of religion. It became a more pressing, urgent matter for me when I became a teenager, because often in the East End of Glasgow, where I grew up, young boys would organize themselves into tribes, and on the weekends they would get together and then they would fight the opposite tribe. And the tribe was often very loosely organized around religion, so there would be a group of Protestant boys versus a group of Catholic boys. But for me, from the age of 14 to maybe 16, I was going out every Saturday night and having pitch battles as a Protestant against the Catholics. But then as soon as that was all over and we'd congratulated each other, and by the way, the fighting was fun. The young men enjoyed doing that. It wasn't just about violence in a negative sense. It was a way to sort of have a camaraderie. It's a hard thing to explain. But after having this pitch battle where I felt like I was representing the Protestants, I would go home to my single mother who was a Catholic. And so it was all entirely pointless, I think.
7: My guest is Douglas Stewart. His debut novel, Shuggy Bane, won the Booker Prize in 2020. His new novel is called John of John. We'll be right back. This is Fresh Air.
5: The WVPE photo of the week is called The Lone Goose, taken by member Laura Sierra this past Earth Day in Mishawaka. 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Your entry could be our next photo of the week. Showers and thunderstorms tonight, low around 48 degrees.
7: This is Fresh Air. Let's get back to my conversation with Booker Prize winner Douglas Stewart, author of the novels Shuggy Bane and Young Mungo. Stewart studied textiles in college, as did the main character in his new novel, John of John. So, You went to art school. You had shown some artistic talent, but you needed work. So your teacher, who had taken you under her wing, advised you to go to art school and study textiles, and then you could have a trade, basically, or a craft. So did you go to art school to become a weaver? Like, what was the meaning of studying textiles when you went?
8: In fact, when I was 16 and I was guided towards textiles, I couldn't quite tell you what the word textile meant. I'm often asked as a writer, what was your favorite childhood book? What did you read as a kid? And the answer to that is, I didn't read books as a kid. We didn't have any books at home. We didn't have access to them. It wasn't quite such an unusual thing, because I think if I looked at the boys I grew up around, many of them also weren't reading either. But you know, children also need a huge amount of peace in their lives in order to read, both peace inside themselves and peace at home and also at school, to be honest. And I didn't have any of that because I was dealing with a single mother who was suffering with addiction. And then at school, I was being bullied for being gay. But two things happened when I was 16. The first thing that happened was my mother died very suddenly one morning. Her addiction finally got the better of her, and when I left for school in the morning, she was fine. When I came home at lunchtime, she was dead. And also at 16, school becomes optional for Scottish children. You can leave if you want to. And so my year of about 300 kids went down to only 12 kids. And I found myself one of only 12 kids remaining in my year who were going to finish high school, who were then going to go on to college, hopefully. And I found myself in an English class where I was the only student. It was just me and two English teachers, Mr. Arthur and Mr. Archibald. And suddenly they had 8 hours a week with a student who was trying to pay attention, who was trying to understand how to read, not just get through the exams, but trying to learn how to digest books and how to take in all their meaning. And I tell you this because I suddenly realized at 16, 17, oh, I would love to be a writer. I would love to study English literature. And that just wasn't going to be possible for me. I was a working class boy that grew up in a neighborhood of great deprivation. And I think my teachers, rather than turning me away from English, turned me towards something that I could make a living at.
7: That's an amazing story about being like one student with two teachers and just talking about, you know, just the three of you talking about literature. I could see how you could fall in love with books that way. But how did that lead to textiles?
8: Well, you know, it was wonderful to be around people who had this passion for a thing and they invested that passion in you. But they saw that I couldn't go on to compete and study English literature at a university level. They, you know, I would have to be competing with children that would ultimately go to Oxford and Cambridge and, you know, that had spent their whole lives, their whole, all their youth around books. And I just didn't have that. And so instead, they guided me towards textiles without me really knowing what textiles was. But they saw a kid that wasn't really great academically, but that wanted to achieve something, someone who was creative and artistic, but needed to do something that ultimately could find employment on the far side of. And so I went to a very traditional textile school and I was a weaver for a year. They let you sample all kinds of textiles. And I was a printer, I was a weaver. And then ultimately I did my rotation into knitting, which sounds like a very sort of crafty thing where you sit with needles. But in fact, it's a very industrial course. You do all your knitting on these huge screaming knitting machines that are often computer operated. And I found knitting just to be really inspiring. It was, you know, you made this cloth, anything you could imagine in 3D you could make. And we made really diverse things. We made fashion, we made clothing, we made interiors. But we also made things like car interiors or automobile interiors. And we made sacks and vessels for inside the body with sort of microscopic knitting machines. And so it was a wonderful education. But my whole life, I felt like a writer that couldn't be a writer.
7: In your new novel, John of John, the son studies textiles and becomes a weaver on this kind of isolated island in the Hebrides of Scotland. And at the time, this is happening to so many people now, the thing that he studied in college has just become basically out of date. You know, the textile mills are closing. People aren't wearing the tweeds they used to wear. So he can't find a job either on the islands or, you know, where he went to school. So he joins his father on the one loom that they're allowed, which is interesting right there. There was this like one loom per family rule in the Outer Hebrides at the time, or at least on this island. Would you explain why?
8: Yeah, you're right. Everything at this time moves to the Far East and nothing is made in the West and textiles as an industry is on its knees. But there's a wonderful tradition on the Outer Hebrides of making something called Harris Tweed. And it was established as a sort of almost a socialist project, I would say, where each of the homes would have a loom behind the house in a shed. And when the crofters, when the islanders couldn't rely on the sea or the land for to support themselves, they would be able to make some cloth. You know, it is still made in that exact same way, even today. And now, today, it feels like such a rare thing to have something made by hand in place. And it's just the most remarkable thing. But Cal returns from art school, as you say, and his father has always been a weaver. And so he's almost gone to textile college, couldn't find work, and finds himself back working for his father anyway.
7: When Cal decides to go to textile school, his father doesn't really love the idea. And there's a passage from your book I'd like you to read about that, because it shows off your writing and it also ties together the father's very conservative version of Presbyterianism, and also his self-imposed homophobia because he's secretly gay. Before the reading, I just want to remind our listeners that John is the father and Cal is the son, and Ella is Cal's grandmother.
8: John had a Presbyterian respect for education, but there was too much of the unknown about university life, and there was something about art schools that sent him into a moral panic. The notion of self-expression was antithetical to religious obedience, and the art schools seemed too liberal, the women too unfettered and bent on their own pleasure. Ella had sat Cal down and advised him that half a victory was still a victory, and so in the end he chose a modest technical school. It was the campus that was farthest from home, but closest to his father's understanding of the world. The textile school was 40 miles south of Edinburgh, tucked away in the sleepy valleys of the Scottish borders. The school had no desire to re-examine or reinvent. It came to be simply because there had been a practical need for generations of workers to learn how to make textiles in the correct historical manner. "So you've no work and no woman to show for it." John could be blunt like this, not born from a meanness of spirit, but from a desire to speak the economical truth. Cal hesitated. John kept cutting his eyes towards him, awaiting his response. Cal wondered if now was the time to be honest with his father. Part of him wanted to tell his father he was gay, if only to hurt him for demanding his return. Certainly, as deacon of their church, John could not be seen to be harbouring such sin at home. If he told his father the truth, that he had no natural attraction to women, he wondered if John would send him away for good, and if this would be the last time they ever saw one another. But John took Cal's hesitancy the wrong way, and he answered for him. "So all that money, 4 years, no woman, and no job." "I was top of my year, Dad. I got a first class with honours. It's not my fault the country's in the bin." He wanted to tell his father about the sorry state of the Scottish textile industry, how Pringle was all but Chinese-owned, how Barry Knitwear had been steadily shedding jobs, how Innerleithen was a mill town with no mills. But he saw the slump of his father's shoulders, the side of John's index finger thickened from decades of shunting the heavy bobbin, and so he sighed and he turned back to the sea.
7: Thank you for reading that. I really like that passage. And it shows how all-encompassing the homophobia and the very conservative religious beliefs that the father has, how all of that is used in an attempt to shape John's son Cal's behavior. No one was telling you all that, were they?
8: Well, in fact, you know, my father left my mother when I was about 4 years old. So my older brother had to step into the father role in my family. You know, when I came out eventually at 17, my family were just very disappointed for me, I think, because they knew how hard the world was going to be on me. But my brother took it very personally because at the time he believed that masculinity was a learnt thing, and so somehow he had failed in teaching me how to be a real man, how to be a heterosexual man, and so my sexuality wasn't something that I was innately born with, but in fact it was some failing in how he had raised me. And I felt terrible for him for that. You know, it took me many years to get him to understand that that wasn't the truth.
7: Well, what a strange burden to carry, to think that as a brother you didn't teach your younger brother masculinity well enough, and therefore he's gay and a total outsider.
8: Yeah, and it's his fault. And in fact, I mean, what a sort of noble burden in a way to sort of care about someone in that way and to take all that guilt in yourself. But, you know, it was such a dark time. People just didn't know better. I often think about people being homophobic, how they were fundamentally good people, but they just didn't know that that wasn't the way to be in the world. And I think that's something that's really changed now, but there were so many people that just didn't know that how the world really was, I suppose.
7: My guest is Douglas Stewart. His new novel is called John of John. He won the Booker Prize for his first novel, Shuggy Bain. We'll be right back after a short break. I'm Terry Gross, and this is Fresh Air.

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7: This is Fresh Air. I'm Terry Gross. Let's get back to my interview with Booker Prize-winning novelist Douglas Stewart. Like the main characters of his first two novels, Shuggie Bain and Young Mungo, Stewart grew up in Glasgow in the 80s. He was working class, queer, and his mother was addicted to alcohol. She died when Stewart was only a teenager. He then went on to have a career in fashion in New York. He'd studied textiles in college, which figures into his new novel, John of John. You grew up in a very female environment. Your mother was a single mother. She was addicted to alcohol, as were some of her friends. So when you'd come home from school, your mother was often drinking with some of her friends, some of her female friends who were also drinkers. A lot of the men in the community were unemployed, so a lot of the men drank too much too. But was there like, were the women drinkers like, different in any fundamental way than the men drinkers and in the communities that they had with each other? Like, your mother did a lot of drinking at home with friends or in their homes. The men probably mostly went to bars away from the wife and kids.
5: That's exactly it. Yeah, I think when men drink or when they have a problem, then it can be a very public thing and we can forgive them for it. But there's an extra layer of stigma when a woman fails like that. And, you know, so it's done very much at home. And the family oftentimes, certainly my family, tried to sort of keep it at home, mostly to protect my mother's reputation. But I think, you know, alcoholism seems like a very individual problem. But in places where hope evaporates, it's a social problem. And so my mother often had friends and neighbors who would come and drink with her during the day. And, you know, sometimes this could be a huge amount of fun. It was never fun for me, but she would have a lot of fun. And other times it would lead to great troubles. But as a kid, one of the strangest things that happened to me is because I was with my mother almost all the time, you know, there was no other childcare. I was sort of privy to this very private space of these women discussing life, you know, and they would talk about everything from their love affairs to their concerns about money to their concerns about their children or their parents. And oftentimes they would talk about sex in a very graphic way. And I'm only a 6, 7, 8 year old boy sitting in the corner, sort of minding my mother. And I had this real front seat to the inner workings of sort of women being very unguarded because, you know, alcohol is a great leveler. It drops all sort of social pretense. And often my mother would see me not as her child, but often as her friend. And so she would tell me things that I think mothers should never tell children. But that energy comes in my novels now. You know, at the time I hated it as a kid. But now as an adult man, I think how lucky I was in a way to know my mother as a woman, to know her as an individual and not just the role of my mother, but to hear the romantic failures and the other concerns that were in her life. And as a writer now, I love to sort of be in that inner world in my novels and sort of just look at that domestic scene.
7: I can't ask you to repeat what you overheard about sexuality, We can't talk about that on the radio. However,
5: You can't talk about it anywhere. It was often very vulgar and very frank, and like I said, at the time as a kid, I would be horrified and I would be scandalized. And now as an adult, I feel, wow, how lucky you were to be in that room.
7: You grew up keeping a lot of secrets. I mean, I think you didn't want everybody to know that your mother was alcoholic, what life was like at home, how confusing and sometimes dangerous it could be. You had to keep a secret that you were gay. And she kept secrets from you, and even like, you know, hiding the alcohol, hiding half-used bottles of beer and alcohol. What would you do if you found those partially used bottles and cans?
5: I mean, I think my whole childhood was about secrets on all sorts of levels. But, you know, my mother's drinking was a difficult thing to manage. You know, I was sort of thrust into a caregiving role at about the age of four, where I realized that my mother wouldn't always be able to take care of me and I had to look after her. And when you would find sort of drink, I learned sometimes that the best thing to do was to dispose of it or to get rid of it. But sometimes if you did that, it just caused more trouble. And so you had to almost just let her get on with it. And so it very much depended on where I could judge where she was emotionally and what would come from those actions. But sort of addiction was a central part of my childhood. And I mean, this is the point where I should say my mother was a wonderful woman and she was a wonderful mother. She was incredibly kind, incredibly generous. And I often say that addiction killed my mother, but I don't think as I age that that is true. I think what killed my mother was, first of all, poverty. And then the second thing was she was a woman who'd made a very traditional bargain that said, you don't need an education if you leave school and you should marry the first man that you fall in love with and you should have children and you will build a life together. She eventually married my father. And when the country went into 25% unemployment under Margaret Thatcher and when my father left her, you know, she found herself in a very desperate place. And so it was that sort of, you know, that upbringing and then also the poverty that we found ourselves in that led to the addiction. And that's really the thing that killed her.
7: It's funny, like you were saying before, that your brother felt that masculinity is learned and that he didn't do enough to teach you how to be masculine. And so your brother was at fault and he felt very guilty. At the same time, you were feeling guilty that you weren't doing enough to save your mother from her addiction. It sounds like your whole family were feeling guilty about things they shouldn't have had to feel guilty about.
5: I think so. And I think that as a writer now, that's become a through line in all of my work about when a family is disorganized or something's not working, when a parent can't function or a brother acts out, how everybody else has to take on a role that wasn't theirs. Often in my novels, in my first two, the siblings have to become parents and the child has to become the parent. And even in John of John, we see a structure where the mother is gone for some reason. And so the grandmother has to almost become a mother. But the great tension is that we have John, who is Cal's father, living in a house with his mother-in-law, which I think would just be sort of very tense anyway. But it's certainly, you know, one of the leitmotifs of my work is about families trying to get through.
7: Well, we need to take another break here, so let me reintroduce you. If you're just joining us, my guest is Douglas Stewart, whose new novel is called John of John. His first novel, Shuggie Bain, won Britain's highest literary prize, the Booker Prize. We'll be right back after a short break. This is Fresh Air.
1: 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I'm Olivia Sipitz. Pen 15 creator Anna Conkle had a tumultuous childhood, often playing peacemaker to her parents' fights. How she turned that pain into joy and comedy, that's next time on Think. You can hear that story tonight at 10 o'clock here on 88.1 WVPE. Showers and thunderstorms are expected tonight, mostly cloudy with a low around 48 degrees, and tomorrow a 50% chance of showers.
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7: This is Fresh Air. Let's get back to my interview with Booker Prize-winning novelist Douglas Stewart. His new novel is called John of John. What did you think masculinity meant when you were growing up, when people made it clear that you weren't masculine enough?
5: Yeah, they were. I always remember as a kid, you know, I was quite expressive. And I remember my brother buying a new shirt, and it was like a check shirt, and it was blue, overwhelmingly blue, but there was a tiny pink line in it, a deck, just tiny, microscopic. And I remember him standing over it and saying, I can't wear that, that looks really, you know, that looks, he used the slur for it. And I just thought to myself, wow, men are really stuck here, you know, but they really have themselves in their own trap. And I was only like 12 or 13, but I just thought, this is insane.
7: When you were able to dress yourself, how did you dress and what did you want your clothes to say?
5: Well, I think one of the things that sort of made me very conspicuous to these other boys was the fact that my mother dressed me for all of my childhood, which is not unusual for children. But I do think comes a point where boys sort of rebel against that and want to be their own person and have their own hairstyle. And I never reached that point because I was so close with my mother. So when I look back on photos now, I almost look like the husband my mother wishes she had. You know, I have very carefully parted hair. I look at least 30 years older than I am when I'm like, you know, 8 years old. And I look back on it now and I'm just so out of time with all the other boys who were a little bit sort of shabby and knockabout and doing that. And so my own sense of style when I get to fashion college and I start to develop it comes very slowly for me. But it also comes in the mid-90s when people are finally really playing with gender in an interesting way. When we start to hear things like unisex and ambiguous and things like that. And so I take all opportunities to sort of blend genders and really go through about 6 years where I'm playing with that, the things that had oppressed me as a child.
7: Once you figured out you were gay, and once you got out of the community that you grew up in, and there really was gay culture and gay bars, and you started going to them, how did you feel about being at bars, being at places where, you know, consumption revolved around alcohol, which your mother was addicted to, and you saw the price of that?
5: I once had this conversation with the great Irish writer Colm Tóibín, who is a little older than I am, and he said, oh, I used to go to gay bars in Glasgow when you would have been a child. And he said, they were always under the railway station and they always felt like they were full of sort of hairy, sweaty, self-loathing Presbyterians. And and I felt that was a part of gay history in my city that I didn't access. Yeah, I always, I think, felt ill at ease in gay bars, even when I came of age and I was 18. And mostly because I was looking to have an emotional connection with people or an intellectual connection. And bars are about drinking and dancing, as you say. And I was looking more to make friends and just to feel like I wasn't so invisible in the world. One thing that was really formative to my youth was there used to be a magazine that was like a teen pop magazine. And in the back of that magazine, there would be personal ads, other young gay youth from across the country, all across Britain, who were placing personal ads, and then you would respond to them and you would end into a correspondence with this person. And it was, you know, sometimes it would turn into dating, sometimes it might turn into sex, but for the most part it was just long form correspondence. It was letter writing. You would write and you would wait and then you would write again. And in a way, I was looking at those letters the other day and I come across almost as like a Bronte sister, how sort of sweet and innocent they are. You know, it's like, tell me about the weather where you are and explain your family to me. And, you know, have you seen anything good on television? And when I think about modern dating now, about how it gets to sex quite quickly, I think, you know, I look back on that time and I feel very lucky to have been in this sort of letter writing phase. And actually, that was the first time, that was how I fell in love. That was how I met my first love, was through these personal ads. And then the next person I thought I was falling in love with had told me he was a 22-year-old man, and then he turned out to be 48. And so catfishing is a very old art form, I think.
7: Well, how did you react when you showed up and found him?
5: I mean, I was devastated and sort of horrified. And one of the things that stays with me about those times is because I couldn't be honest with my family, because I couldn't tell my friends, I put myself in so many scary situations. You know, I would meet people who were essentially strangers, and I was only 18, 17, 18. And I would sort of disappear for a few days, and had anything truly bad happen to me, I don't think people would ever have found me.
7: And you couldn't ask anybody for advice?
5: I couldn't ask anybody. I couldn't talk to my brother about it. There was no, I had to sort of, that's really the universal gay experience of the time. I think we were all fumbling forward to find our sense of self and how to be in the world. But you had spoken to me a little earlier, Terry, about sort of secrets and what we hid. But all my childhood, I felt whenever I was going into a room, I was turning myself slightly to the audience that was viewing me so that they didn't...
7: For advice.
5: I couldn't ask anybody. I couldn't talk to my brother about it.

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1: I was being bullied at school for being gay. I thought, you know, all the conditions, which was absolutely supported by religion, but all of society said it was such a wrong thing to be, that when I came home at night, I couldn't tell my family. And when I wrote my first novel, which features a lot of sort of bullying, my sister said to me, "Did you go through that?" And I said, "Yeah, I went through that for about 12 years. And she said, "I didn't know." And I said, "I know you didn't know. You didn't know because I was so ashamed about it, that I was fearful if I told you that the other kids were bullying me for being gay, that you would also hate me for being gay."
2: What did she say?
1: I think she was heartbroken. You know, I think she felt so... She's always been a huge supporter of me. I love my sister dearly. And I think, you know, I think when the person you love is suffering through something in silence, I think you can't help but just feel like you wish you'd been there to be able to take some of that pain.
2: Let's take another short break here. My guest is Douglas Stewart, author of the novels Shuggie Bain and Young Mungo. His new novel is called John of John. We'll be right back. This is Fresh Air.
3: 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I'm Olivia Sipitz. The Supreme Court is seen as the last stop when it comes to either changing America or protecting it. A new take from Supreme Court watcher Sarah Isker says it's time to retool our thinking about the court's role in American democracy. Why you're thinking about the Supreme Court in the wrong way is today's topic during On Point, tonight at 9 o'clock here on 88.1 WVPE. Your weather forecast tonight calls for showers and thunderstorms, mostly cloudy with a low around 48 degrees.
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2: This is Fresh Air. Let's get back to my interview with Booker Prize winner Douglas Stewart. His new novel is called John of John. So you lived in the fashion, you worked in the fashion world for about 10 years.
1: 20 years.
2: Oh, wow, longer than I thought. So when I think it was when you were in textile school that, you know, various companies and industries came to the school to scout for talent. And I think that's how the Calvin Klein company found you.
1: That's right. Yeah, I was just wrapping up my education and I thought I was going to go into the mill system. I thought I was going to go into a very traditional employment and make cloth and make textiles. And I had done this really wonderful thing where I had spent a summer with the last remaining Shakers on Earth up in Sabbath Day Lake, Maine, and I had access to all their archives and their clothes. This is 1998. And I based my degree show, my graduate show on it. And at fashion school, all students sort of, they're very outre. You know, they use lots of colour and pattern and feathers, and if they can sequin a thing, they sequin it. And I had created this collection that was incredibly sombre, very respectful of the Shakers. It was quite monastic. It was very simple. And I watched all these companies come through my college and start to hire graduates. They would go to Prada, they would go to Gucci. And I thought, oh, I'm never going to get a job because I'm maybe a little too melancholy. And suddenly the Calvin Klein team came through and they said, "This is minimalism." I remember it's the end of the 90s. And they said, "Would you like to come to New York?" And I had no family home. I had nothing to go back to Scotland for. And so I said, yeah. And I've been here now almost 30 years.
2: You said that you liked fashion. And I assume this means like designing fashion that's both revealing and or concealing. Can you talk about that a little?
1: Yeah, I think, you know, starting in my childhood, I realized that clothes are always deeply psychological and we're always projecting something, who we want to be, and at the same time maybe concealing who we are or what's really going on in our lives. I've written actually in the past about my characters seeing someone at university or in college who is wearing very shabby clothes, things they've bought in a secondhand store, or, you know, old tweeds or old wax jackets. And as a working class kid, my character says, you know, it's a dream all to

0: together to be able to wear clothes that look like you don't care. Because, you know, in the working class, you're always sort of projecting an aura, I think. And so clothes I've always found to be deeply psychological. And when I start writing a character, I think about what don't they like about themselves? What are they trying to hide? What is ill-fitting? Because my own relationship with clothing has always been emotional. It's not just get dressed in the morning and go out. It's always about what am I trying to project?
1: What do you consider to be one of the things that you designed when you were working with Calvin Klein that most speaks to either how you see masculinity or how you see yourself or what you think a garment should do?
0: Actually, the thing I'm most proud of comes after Calvin Klein. I actually was one of the heads of menswear design at Banana Republic for 15 years.
1: Oh, I didn't know that.
0: Yeah, in the early 2000s, when everybody was wearing Banana Republic. And I got to tell you, as a sort of a young working class boy from a socialist country, it was such a thrill to come off the subway in the morning and see, like, you know, 12 pairs of your chinos before you even got to the office. And suddenly realizing the power of clothing and democracy, where everybody wears something, what is part of a culture. And I really loved that. That used to give me such a thrill when I would see my things everywhere. And sometimes when I'm in an audience now and I sort of look out and I feel a little bit nervous, I have a joke to myself. I think, how many people in this audience have worn the underwear that you designed? And that sort of is a bit like my version of picturing people naked.
1: You designed underwear?
0: I designed everything. As a knitwear expert...
1: Wait, I want to hear about the underwear.
0: Yeah, I designed, yeah, lots and lots of underwear. And one of the very funny things is when you're fitting underwear on a model, you know, you've got to essentially make the garment fit as well as you can, but you've also got to do it without ever approaching or touching the model. And so a lot of my sort of early design days was just pointing at people's crotches and asking someone to take an inch out of it or you know, to make it fit a little bit better around the high waist. But yeah, it's I've designed everything.
1: You're a part of the art world now, too, because your husband is the curator of a gallery in New York, so I'm sure you've gone to your share of openings. You have a new story in The New Yorker about the opening of an art show. It's a totally different world from the world you grew up in. And you've written that the boy you were wouldn't recognize the man you've become. What would be most unrecognizable?
0: Oh, I think this is why I write everything, is because I feel like two very disconnected people. I don't think the boy that I was could imagine that this kind of life I'm living now is possible, that I can spend all day with books and then have a husband who talks about art all night. And just the real sort of privilege of that is something that, you know, younger me couldn't have even dreamt of in his wildest dreams. I'm often asked, what would you say to your younger self? And my answer to that is, I wouldn't, because he would sort of look at me as though I was an alien that had landed from another planet. And so so much of my writing is trying to connect those parts of my life because they feel like they belong to two different people.
1: Do you think that writing is a way to try to, I guess maybe you just said that, maybe this is basically what you just said, that writing is a way of integrating both sides of your life? Because you're writing so much about characters who are based in part on the earlier part of your life.
0: You know, I've concealed so much of myself. I was taught that at a very young age, not to be fully honest with whoever I was with about every single part of myself. And it's only now as an adult that I feel like I can do that, even talking to you today. But the minute I arrived in America as an American immigrant, I found that the people I fell in love with, the friends I made, didn't really understand where I'd came from, and so I just stopped talking about it. I think I had friends that probably thought I still had living parents, that I'd grown up middle class with a car and a driveway, just as they had. And when my first novel published, I think my own private life was a revelation to them, and they suddenly realized, oh, they've been friends with me for 20 years, but they didn't really know me at all. You know, I think it's hard to tell people about grief. It's hard to tell people about poverty. It's hard to share this thing. And so I'd got very used to the silence in my own life, and only my writing is the only thing that allows me to connect with myself. And I think that's why I've written these first three books that sort of look sort of semi-autobiographically at my upbringing, because I felt like I was losing it to the mists of time or the mists of silence.
1: You had to keep so many secrets when you were growing up. And as a writer, you write about secrets and you uncover character secrets. And in doing so, you've revealed some of your own secrets because you're drawing on your own life and you're interviewed a lot and you talk about your own life. So it's kind of like you've gotten to the opposite side of the street on that. So where do you stand on secrets now, and when they're toxic, and when it's really about an earned privacy, you know, a healthy privacy?
0: That's right, yeah. You know, when Shuggie Bain first published, there's a sort of a group of interviews I gave at the very beginning where I said the novel was entirely fictional. I didn't know where it came from. It just came to me as a story, and I wrote it. And the effort that it took to maintain that distance from my work in order to protect my private life was exhausting, because I didn't know what I'd confessed to. I didn't know what was true or not. I didn't know what I'd told people. And so I suddenly, a couple of months in, I started just to be very honest. I grew up like this. This is my background. And I found a liberation in that. And I found it was much less tiring.
1: So one more question. Since we talked about the importance of clothes and fashion in your life and designing fashion, what did you wear to your wedding?
0: I actually got married at City Hall, and I wore a traditional kilt, which had lovely purples and lavenders in it, which was really beautiful. I had a very small wedding, but I was so pleased. You know, I've been with my husband now for 30 years. We've only been married maybe 8 years, but it felt really like the final gap between us closing in a way, and now we were a unified whole. And to your earliest question, you know, I grew up in a church society that said that was absolutely never anything that would be possible for you. And I quite pride myself on having a successful marriage, because I don't think anyone when I was growing up thought I could be an adult that found love and found happiness. And so it's a very valuable thing to me. But what I mostly remember about my wedding is that I got married on the same day as Justin and Hailey Bieber down at City Hall. So my own wedding was kind of upstaged by the much more famous people that came a couple of couples after me.
1: Douglas Stewart, it's been such a pleasure to talk with you. Thank you so much.
0: Thank you, Terry. It's been an honor.
1: Douglas Stewart's new novel is called John of John. Tomorrow on Fresh Air, our guest will be the legal scholar who coined the terms critical race theory and intersectionality, Kimberly Williams Crenshaw. She wanted those expressions to help describe racial and gender discrimination in America. Her new memoir explains the personal and legal reasons behind her thinking. I hope you'll join us. To keep up with what's on the show and get highlights of our interviews, follow us on Instagram at NPR Fresh Air. Fresh Air's executive producer is Sam Brigger. Our technical director and engineer is Audrey Bentham. Our interviews and reviews are produced and edited by Phyllis Myers, Anne-Marie Baldonado, Lauren Krenzel, Teresa Madden, Monique Nazareth, Thea Chaloner, Susan Yukundi, Anna Bauman, and Nico Gonzalez-Whistler. Our digital media producer is Molly C.V. Nesper. Roberta Shorrock directs the show. Our co-host is Tanya Mosley. I'm Terry Gross.

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3: I'm Indira Lakshmanan. Americans are spending billions trying to prolong our lives, from wearable tech and nutritional supplements to transfusions and peptide injections. But research shows how we age depends largely on genes, sleep, diet, and how we move. Short, intense bursts of activity have an outsized impact on our health. 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
4: Sarah Isger is an editor at SCOTUS Blog, and she's now making the case that Americans completely misunderstand the nation's highest court.
5: That's the thing that I want people to sort of start realizing, is that a lot of these cases they're mad at the Supreme Court about, wrong people, wrong branch. The headline, Supreme Court strikes down Biden's student loan debt forgiveness. Supreme Court strikes down Donald Trump's tariffs. If you're mad about any of those cases, you're wrong. Congress is the problem. You should be mad at Congress.
4: Isger also says the 6-3 political split is the wrong way to understand the court as well. Partisanship is only one axis to measure how the justices see the world. Isger says the more important axis has to do with their tolerance for change, where the 9 justices span from order-loving institutionalists to true chaos agents. I'm Meghna Chakrabarty. Today on Point, Sarah Isger on the Supreme Court.
6: Live from NPR News in Washington, I'm Ryland Barton. President Trump touted his economic agenda at a White House small business summit today. As NPR's Deepa Shivaram reports, Americans' outlook on the economy and Trump's handling of it have declined as the war with Iran has dragged on.
7: Trump has continually said the war in Iran would not last more than 6 weeks. Now his message to Americans is that the war isn't lasting as long as other conflicts.
8: Went to 6 weeks? They said, what's taking so long? We were in Vietnam 19 years. We're in Iraq for many years, 10 years, 12 years.
7: In the meantime, Trump's approval rating on his handling of the economy has declined, even among his supporters. Trump also lamented that the Supreme Court ruled against him on many of his tariff policies. He insisted that his tariff policies made the U.S. rich, but the U.S. government is now paying businesses back billions of dollars after the court said Trump's tariffs were unconstitutional. Deepa Shivaram, NPR News, The White House.
6: Florida Republican Governor Ron DeSantis signed off on a new congressional map today. As Douglas Soule of member station WUSF reports, it comes as President Trump is pushing GOP-led states to secure more Republican House seats.
9: The map adds 4 Republican-leaning districts, meaning the state could send 24 GOP members and only 4 Democrats to the U.S. House. Several states have now redistricted in a contest for the House majority. But in Florida, voters amended their constitution in 2010 to block political gerrymandering. Soon after DeSantis signed the map, a voting rights group and a number of state voters filed a lawsuit alleging that's exactly what's happening. DeSantis has said the courts will rule in his favor, setting up a legal showdown with major implications for this year's midterm elections. For NPR News, I'm Douglas Soule in Tallahassee.
6: Lawmakers in some other Southern Republican-led states, including Alabama, Tennessee, and Louisiana, are also meeting this week to consider redistricting plans after the U.S. Supreme Court weakened the Voting Rights Act. A new bill in Congress aims to stop companies from profiting off of military disability payments. NPR's Kaylee Fox Shannon reports.
10: It's a notoriously difficult process for veterans to claim disability benefits with the VA. Nonprofits help vets do it for free, but a massive industry has emerged that charges huge fees. Former Marine Enrique Miranda Cardenas got a bill for $12,000.
11: I said, don't be hounding me for stuff. I said, and I don't feel that it's right for me to pay you what you're claiming that I need to pay.
10: A new bipartisan bill in Congress aims to stop these companies from using robo-dialers to flood the VA benefits hotline. That's after an NPR investigation found that so-called claim sharks use vets' personal information to access VA systems.
6: NPR's Kaylee Fox Shannon reporting. You're listening to NPR News. Former New York City Mayor Rudy Giuliani has been hospitalized with pneumonia. A spokesperson says the 81-year-old is in critical but stable condition at a Florida hospital. He says his condition was exacerbated by restrictive airway disease attributed to his exposure to dust and toxins from the 9/11 attack on the World Trade Center. The hotel industry in the U.S. is facing a major problem. With only weeks to go before the start of the World Cup, bookings are running far below expectations. NPR's Rafael Nam reports.
12: The World Cup was seen as a big deal in the hotel industry. The tournament is being staged this summer across the U.S., Canada, and Mexico, with 11 American cities hosting games. But an industry survey from the American Hotel and Lodging Association shows that nearly 80% of hotels in host cities are saying bookings are running below projections. For some cities, it gets even worse. Kansas City says that 85 to 90% of hotels report bookings are softer than anticipated. In fact, they are actually running even below a typical June or July. By contrast, hotels in both Miami and Atlanta report a much stronger number of bookings. Rafael Nam, NPR News.
6: A new study suggests that a tiny icy world beyond Pluto harbors a thin, delicate atmosphere. It's believed to be the smallest object yet with a clearly detected global atmosphere. Japanese astronomers reported the atmosphere on the 300-mile diameter planet could have been created by volcanic eruptions or possibly a comet strike. This is NPR News from Washington.
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4: This is On Point. I'm Meghna Chakrabarty. In Philadelphia, in 1787, at the Constitutional Convention, James Madison suggested that the newly United States should be ruled by three co-equal branches of government. Of course, the legislative, the executive, and the judicial. The idea was, and I know you all remember this, that no single branch could become too strong and that each would serve as a check on the others. Okay, so here we are 200 plus years later, on the 250th anniversary of the birth of this nation, by the way, and we have a legislative branch that is basically self-paralyzed by partisan politics and untrusted by the American people. In the presidency, we have years of effort to maximize executive power coming to fruition. Those two reasons are why many people and groups are now looking to the federal judiciary as the place where Americans can continue to place their faith in the rule of law. And of course, the last stop there is the United States Supreme Court. Well, Sarah Isger has a provocative take on the High Court, and she knows it well. She's the senior editor at the highly respected legal journalism and analysis site SCOTUS blog. Her new book is titled Last Branch Standing, a potentially surprising, occasionally witty journey inside today's Supreme Court. Sarah, welcome to On Point.
17: Thank you so much for having me. I've been really looking forward to this conversation.
4: Same. Okay. I have so many questions for you, Sarah, that I just want to jump right
17: Let's
4: in.
17: Let's do it.
4: Let's go. So you want to completely reorder how Americans understand the Supreme Court. And the whole first section of your book presents us with three new groups that you put the justices in, three buckets: the deciders, the conservative honey badgers, and the lonely liberals. So who goes in what bucket?
17: Yeah, maybe we should think of this as like, lunch tables in the high school cafeteria. So the deciders are maybe the ones we should start with. This is the Chief Justice and then Justices Brett Kavanaugh and Amy Coney Barrett. These are the justices most likely to be the fifth vote in any case. They are in the majority more than 90% of the time in any given term. Justice Kavanaugh has been in the majority since he got on the court more than any justice in modern history, including the swing justice that he replaced, Justice Kennedy. So if you want to be able to predict how a Supreme Court case is going to turn out, you've really got to understand those three, what they're into, and why they decide things the way they decide them.
4: You've got polymarket hopping right now, I have to say.
17: Well, that's the goal of any podcast, really.
4: Go ahead.
17: Then we've got our conservative honey badgers. That is Justices Thomas, Alito, and Gorsuch. So while they sit together at the same lunch table, they're sort of like the Dungeons and Dragons crew that like is doing their own thing while sitting together. They actually are the least likely of any of these groups to agree with one another, but they are all what we'll get to, I think, which is low institutionalists, meaning they're not that into precedent. They think their jobs are really to speak just for themselves and their views of the law, not really interested in what the consequences might be. There's good parts and bad parts to that, by the way. And then the last group, the lonely liberals, that is Justices Sotomayor, Kagan, and Jackson. Yes, they are liberal ideologically, but it's really interesting to think about how Justice Kagan is much closer to Justice Kavanaugh on these institutionalist concerns, whereas Justice Jackson, much closer to Justice Gorsuch as a non-institutionalist, what I refer to as a YOLO justice.
4: Okay, this book was so great. And folks, you're getting a sense as to why. You actually answered what was going to be my last question, which is this dichotomy between institutionalism and, I think another phrase I read in your book was chaos agents, how that plays out amongst the liberals. So thank you for that. We'll come back to those lonely three in a minute. But with the first two groups, the deciders and the conservative honey badgers, by making that the way that you're, dividing the lunch tables here, why do you think that's more important than the conventional way that we in the media and maybe most Americans look at it, which is that 6-3 partisan divide?
17: Yeah, so the 6-3 partisan divide, and I'm going to include in here 6-3 and 5-4 cases where all of the liberals are in dissent. So still ideological, even if one conservative is peeled off, only accounts for 15% of the cases from last term. So if you think it's a conservative court, you're going to get close to 90% of the cases wrong in any given term. In fact, last term, the exact same number of cases had all of the liberals in dissent, again, whether it was 6-3 or 5-4. Exact same number had all the liberals in the majority and only conservatives in dissent. Again, 6-3 or 5-4. So, and then, of course, that means 70% of the cases were cats and dogs living together, mass hysteria, liberals and conservatives on each side of the V, so to speak, which means you're missing something if you're only thinking ideologically. That is not, by the way, to say that ideology plays no part. Of course, some of these guys are conservative, some of them are liberal, they have different judicial philosophies, but that's about 30% of the cases. The rest, you have to understand on this institutionalist spectrum, or, again, we can come up with different terms of how to describe it, but it's more about how they view their job as a Supreme Court justice, as one of nine.
4: Okay, so talk to me then about some examples. Let's take the conservative honey badgers, Thomas, Alito, and Gorsuch. Do you have particular rulings in mind, or things they've said, or, you know, decisions that they've helped write that you think really highlight this, individualist take on the role of a justice?
17: All of the above, and we've got an hour, so let's do this. If you don't mind, I want to start with Kavanaugh and Gorsuch because they're, you know, twins, right? They were the sons of powerful D.C. mothers back in the 70s before that was even a thing. They go to the same high school. They have the same history teacher. They clerk at the Supreme Court for the same justice on the same term. They are both senior members of the George W. Bush administration. He appoints both of them to circuit courts, and then they're appointed to the Supreme Court by the same president. They are Federalist Society petri dish, you know, molds that have been grown for 50 years. They are as conservative as one another. But last term, they were only on the same side of decisions 50% of the time, which is crazy. Kavanaugh was more likely to agree with Sotomayor and Kagan than he was with Justice Gorsuch. Only Justice Jackson was lower on the list. So if these guys are such conservative twins, how come they never agree with one another? And my argument goes back to sports. Justice Kavanaugh's favorite sports, baseball, basketball. He calls it a team of nine at the Supreme Court. This is like his view of the world. This is a team. It's a middle school group project, if you will. And at the end of the day, you're turning in one diorama on the Cretaceous period to your teacher. And so that may mean that you want to take out that paragraph if another justice will join the opinion if you do. Maybe we don't take that case. Maybe we wait a few years. Again, you're thinking of it as like, how can all nine of us work together?
4: Mm-hmm.
17: Justice Gorsuch, on the other hand, he's very into skiing and running. These are very solo activities. Mm-hmm. In fact, fun fact, it was very hard for them to find U.S. Marshals, like the Protective Service, that could keep up with him on the ski slopes. My understanding is they actually had to like put out a national like APB of like who are the best skiers in the world in the United States who are interested in being U.S. Marshals. Very solo. So his view is like, I'm just here to tell you, you know, what I think of this case. It doesn't really matter what the other eight think. I only speak for, you know, me, just Neil, if you will. And so it doesn't matter what previous courts thought. This isn't some single court over 230 years. It's just me sitting here now saying what I think of the case.
4: Oh, man, Sarah, you've got my stare decisis questions just really bubbling here, but I'll hold off on that for a second. Okay, so we're talking about the court as it is today, but this division or separation between the institutionalists and the YOLO justices has that had, speaking of precedent, has that had precedent in the history of the court itself? Or is this a relatively new phenomenon?
17: I think we've always probably had justices that are along that spectrum in different ways. A question I often get asked from, you know, lay non-lawyer people is, oh, is one good and one bad? And my answer is no. I think like in all good marriages, you want, people with different perspectives coming in. And so we need probably a couple non-institutionalists on the court like Gorsuch and Jackson. And we want a lot of institutionalists. We want team players for sure on the court. But hopefully listeners are hearing in my description something good and maybe something bad about each one of these descriptions, right? And so whether it's precedent or consequences, or it's just me, or I'm trying to like amalgamate, you know, from all of these, you know, nine minds, institutionalism, moderation in all things, including moderation, right?
4: Right. Okay. You know, I'm not sure. I mean, sorry, I'm only stumbling on my own words here because I'm about to disagree about the court with someone who's the editor
17: at
4: SCOTUS blog.
17: Let's do it.
4: And I do not have a law degree, Sarah, so I'm stepping out of line here. But I'm thinking about how I introduced the open here in that, you know, when the Constitution was created, we're talking about, you know, three co-equal branches of government, three institutions, essentially.
17: Yes.
4: So having justices, in this case, you know, you've only put three of them, so a third of them, on who are strident individualists, that does somewhat undermine the concept that this is an institution, an organization with a long history that actually has a purpose as an institution, doesn't it?
17: So I would say that right now it's 5-4 institutionalists versus non-institutionalists.
4: Uh-huh. Okay.
17: Because Justice Jackson also is one of those non-institutionalists. And yes, so let me give you good examples of why we want both. Precedent, right? Precedent is important for the court because we don't want the law to change every time there's a new justice every few years. And for example, just take bankruptcy law, right?
4: Mm-hmm.
17: Even if maybe our bankruptcy laws aren't perfect, maybe we would design them differently if we were starting over today. Consistency over time is way more important to the economic stability of the country, that people know how they can remove debt. So we want that.
4: Okay, I'm going to just have you pause here, Sarah, because I got 10 seconds to get us to the break, and we'll pick up this idea when we come back. Sarah Isger is with us here. She's author of Last Branch Standing, a potentially surprising, occasionally witty journey inside today's Supreme Court. Back in a minute. This is On Point.
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18: Primaries in Ohio and Indiana could give early signs about whether President Trump's grip on the Republican Party is loosening and how motivated Democratic voters feel in key races. Results may ultimately decide the balance in Congress. 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
4: You're back with On Point. I'm Meghna Chakrabarty, and Sarah Isger is with us. Her book is Last Branch Standing, a potentially surprising, occasionally witty journey inside today's Supreme Court. Okay, Sarah, so you were talking about how having institutionalists on the court is important for legal consistency, for economic consistency, to be able to run the country with some predictability, which is also ideally one of the reasons why precedent really matters in the judicial system. But let me push this a little more and maybe make the argument that you're about to make as well, which is, on the other hand, consistency and the endless honoring of precedent could also, you know, lead to things like the Dred Scott case standing until, you know, 2026, which we don't want either, right? I mean, there are times in which the justices need to step in and say, previous rulings were wrong.
17: That's exactly right. I mean, to borrow a phrase, consistency is the hobgoblin of little justices. Sorry, that NPR joke, maybe. A couple cases to point out of our low institutionalist justices. Justice Gorsuch wrote the majority opinion in a case called McGirt back in 2020. And this was a question of whether large swaths, about 45% of Oklahoma, was actually still Native American tribal land.
4: Yeah.
17: And the federal government could not enforce federal criminal laws on, you know, Tulsa. And Justice Gorsuch was like, I'm going to look back at these treaties. Oh, yeah, you guys didn't actually say anything about turning this over to the federal government. And I know for 120 years, we've allowed the federal government to enforce federal criminal law. But yeah, that's what the treaty says. not my problem that Tulsa now here in 2020 is very used to being part of the state of Oklahoma. Sorry, I misspoke. I meant under state criminal laws, federal criminal laws. Not my fault that Tulsa's used to being part of the state of Oklahoma. I'm just going to read what the law is. Congress can always sign a new treaty if they want. Not my problem, not my monkeys, not my circus. And so we have this McGirt case that is, by the way, still good law today, that says the state of Oklahoma does not control about 45% of Oklahoma right now. And that's a very non-institutionalist decision. But hopefully you'll see that, like, that doesn't mean that it was bad or the wrong decision. Like, if that's what the treaty says, I think we do want someone on the court saying, you know, that's Congress and the tribal lands issue to work out. I'm not here to rewrite a treaty for them.
4: Okay, so two points that we're going to come back to. One is Neil Gorsuch and his rulings on tribal law. Very, very interesting. Yeah. I want to come back to that. Second is, you mentioned Congress. I will come back to that branch of the government as well. But sticking with this institutionalist versus individualist dichotomy, I think the issue that a lot of people who are concerned about justices who are, you know, YOLO, as you said, is that some of the individualist tendencies are coming out not so much because of a fair reading of the law, as in the Oklahoma case, as you said, but more because they just don't like certain things. And let me give you an example. One of my favorite cases from several years ago was the Janus case. Yes. And I'm sure you remember that. That was the case where it was found that public sector unions, in using dues from employees, may be violating other employees' First Amendment rights. Okay, it was a First Amendment case, essentially. And the majority ruled that, yes, public sector unions cannot be able to use this money because it violates people who don't want it to be used that way, violates their First Amendment. Okay. The reason why I bring this up is Justice Kagan's dissent, because she set the page on fire. It was so, so angry. I don't know if you remember. But basically, her argument was, hey, the majority in this case is absolutely ignoring a long history of precedents that the high court itself had put out over many years. And here's what she writes. She says, the majority's road runs long, and at every stop are black-robed rulers overriding citizens' choices. She says the justices wanted to pick the winning side and what it should be. And basically, one of her most powerful arguments is that she looked across the 50 states and was like, hey, 22 states have laws that say X about what public sector unions can do, and 28 states have laws that say why and what public sector unions can do. But this majority today, just because they don't like unions, they decided to ignore all precedent. I think that was the reason why that ruling has stayed with me, is because it's hard to argue against her when you read what the majority's opinion was.
17: I am so glad this is such a fun conversation. Okay. Let's talk about precedent for a moment, just like what it is and what it's not. And let's start with some data. So you go back to the Warren Court, right? We're in like the 1950s, 1960s. They were overturning about three precedents a term on average. This court, the Roberts Court as a whole, is overturning about 1.7 precedents a term. So actually the number of precedents per term overturned, that's a lot of turning, has gone down with every subsequent court, from Warren to Berger to Rehnquist to Roberts. Each time the number has ticked down a little bit. And interestingly, if you break up the Roberts Court into, for lack of a better phrase, Roberts 1 and Roberts 2. So, you know, Roberts 1 being sort of the Kennedy as the swing vote 5-4 court, and Roberts 2 being the 6-3 court. The 6-3 Roberts court is overturning even fewer precedents than the 5-4 Roberts court. Okay, so that's like level setting of where we are. But what is precedent? I love this case called Ramos. This was on non-unanimous jury verdicts. And I like it because it is not in our culture war, you know, high emotion stuff.
4: Yeah.
17: Can states allow people to be convicted of major felonies if only 9 jurors think they're guilty? And it was about a precedent called Apodaca, which is really fun to say. Highly recommend bringing it up in cocktail parties, just to say it, I mean. And Apodaca said, of course, states can decide this. It's up to them. All nine justices on the court thought that Apodaca, the precedent, was incorrectly decided. But the question in Ramos was, okay, Apodaca's wrong. What are we going to do about that? Do we keep the wrong precedent in place for the sake of stability and the reliance that these states have had on it? Or do we overturn it because Apodaca was wrong? So when we talk about precedent, you have to actually find that you disagreed, like you think the previous case was wrong. Otherwise, the precedent itself isn't what matters, right? I went back and read a bunch of the briefs in Brown versus Board of Education that overturned Plessy versus Ferguson. Mm-hmm. This is segregation, right? The heartland of why we talk about precedent. Nobody in Brown versus Board of Education was like, you know, Plessy was wrongly decided, but we should keep it on the books anyway. Yeah. You know, we've built these separate water fountains, like we wouldn't want to get rid of those. And so when we deal with precedent, I think we get confused oftentimes because people just agree with the previous case. Roe versus Wade is another example where I didn't hear many people saying Roe v. Wade was wrongly decided, but we should uphold it anyway. Mm. So that brings us to the Janus case. That was 5-4, like you said. I don't think that case was much about precedent on either side, right? I don't think that Sotomayor thought the previous cases were incorrectly decided. She agreed with those previous cases.
20: Right.
17: The majority disagreed with those previous cases. They were having a debate on the merits of the First Amendment and union dues. And so very few debates we're actually having are about precedent or stare decisis, if you want to get all Latin. But I do have this great quote from Justice Kagan, and she talks about stare decisis being the doctrine of humility. And I love this because, frankly, I think we need more doctrine of humility in all of our lives, mm-hmm. and especially when we talk about politics. So if you don't mind, I'm going to read this from Justice Kagan. It's easy to kind of get on the court and think, what were they thinking? And that's just got to be wrong. And my perspective is better. And so I'm going to do things my way. And one of the things that stare decisis does is to tell judges, you know, don't be so fast. There's a kind of wisdom of the ages. And if a lot of different judges have seen something differently, you should ask yourself and then ask yourself again, are you so sure that you have it right? And I love that because, again, this is the most institutionalist thing a justice can say, right? Kagan is one of my high institutionalists right there with the chief and Justice Kavanaugh. That's what precedent is about. It's about that doctrine of humility.
20: Okay, let me just jump in here because let me go back to Kagan's dissent in Janus then, because she said, it used almost this exact same language. She says, quote, there's no sugarcoating today's opinion. The majority overthrows a decision entrenched in this nation's law and its economic life for over 40 years. As a result, it prevents the American people, acting through their state and local officials, from making important choices about workplace governance. And it does so by weaponizing the First Amendment in a way that unleashes, and here's like her prescience, judges now in the future to intervene in economic and regulatory policy. So she's accusing the majority there of throwing out the whole stop and think purpose of stare decisis, the humility purpose.
17: Yeah. And Janus is a fun case because of that, actually. It's a sort of hard case, I think, to dig into all of the legal intricacies of. But let me broaden it out to this. Over time, conservatives and liberals have taken turns expanding the First Amendment and then not wanting to expand the First Amendment, including the justices on this current Supreme Court. And unenumerated rights are similar in that way. So you go back to the turn of the previous century and you had the conservative justices. And by the way, conservative liberal on court in court world doesn't line up perfectly mm-hmm. in partisan world. It really literally means conservative versus liberal, whereas our politics, I don't think those words mean much anymore.
20: Yeah.
17: But anyway, so go back to like the 1900s, the conservatives on the court were like, You know, the Bill of Rights says that it doesn't list every right. So we know there are rights that are not listed. One of those rights that we think should be in there is economic rights. And so they said that all of these people have the right to contract their own labor, for instance. So they struck down child labor laws and various work time protections because of that economic unenumerated right. And the liberals hated unenumerated rights. Then comes the Warren Court. Now the conservatives are like, yeah, maybe that unenumerated right thing had no real limiting power. We're ditching that. And liberals were like, aha, unenumerated rights. This is great, but not economic unenumerated rights. Let's do civil rights, you know, social rights that aren't listed in the Constitution, but we think the vibe is there, if you will. Mm-hmm. And then, of course, the pendulum swings back after the Warren Court. Conservatives react to that and are like, no, these unenumerated rights for those purposes are bad. But maybe there's unenumerated rights to parent your own children without interference from the government. And my point in this is that to understand the Supreme Court, every justice, every current iteration of the court is a reaction to what came before it.
20: Right.
17: Politically, legally, culturally, all of the above. And so you've got to kind of dig into that history, not just a case that you might disagree with the outcome of or agree with the outcome.
20: Okay, so let's look at recent history a little bit more, because I completely agree with this, these new axes, as you talk about them in the book, of how to understand the court. But as a layperson and not a legal scholar, I can't help but to still have my mind drift back to, well, partisanship still is a major issue, in the very least, insofar as how the American people see the court now. Okay, yep. Whether or not it's a real issue on the court, that may actually be less important than how we as Americans see the court. And let me give you an example. So several recent cases that are essentially about race. The affirmative action case, the case that killed affirmative action. The court says, no, you cannot you cannot have admissions with any race as a basis for college admissions. Okay, so race bad there. But then later on, actually much more recently, the court ruled in California, federal agents wanted to use race as a means of or a legitimate means to stop and search people, essentially. So racial profiling. Court says, yes, that's okay. Race can be a basis. Okay, then we move on. Let's talk about gerrymandering. The court very, very recently, I think just last week, said gerrymandering based on race? No, that is bad. Race cannot be a factor. But gerrymandering based on partisan gerrymandering, that's okay. But the way, of course, America works in real life is, especially in southern states that, you know, used to be under the, well, ostensibly under the Voting Rights Act, the way race and partisanship overlap is pretty strong. So look, a lot of liberals, I'll just come out and say it, look at those four cases and say, well, the justices are basically saying, if it's good for white people, we're going to rule that way. How is that not seen as being, gosh, even worse than partisan?
17: So, first of all, I love this question because I literally just got this question from a listener to our legal podcast.
20: Oh,
17: and this is what we're going to answer on the legal podcast today. So thank you for letting me practice on your listeners.
20: Oh, by the way, it's called that legal podcast is called Advisory Opinions. I forgot to mention that earlier.
17: I think this is a really interesting and smart criticism of the court. There's a defense of it, but I kind of agree with you that you have to get into like six layers deep to really get to the defense. And at that surface level, I think that's just a worthwhile criticism. You know, in the Voting Rights Act case that they just decided, this is Calais, it deals with the state of Louisiana. I do think, by the way, that the answer for the consistency point is that the California case about stopping people for their immigration status, that one's the one that's wrongly decided, yeah. Not the affirmative action case and the Voting Rights Act case, because the idea of using race as any factor, like the court was like, well, this can't be the predominant factor, but, you know, it can be a factor in stopping someone. That to me seems incorrect. But it has been precedent for a long time. So that seemed like an area where, like, we should look at that, decide that that precedent was incorrect and not uphold it just because it's precedent and, you know, law enforcement has relied on it. But the Voting Rights Act case is an interesting one because it divides people so much and it brings up these, like, really painful parts of our country's history. People feel like the Voting Rights Act is being chucked out the side of the car as we're driving towards a bad place. It's worth mentioning, I think. So the 1965 Voting Rights Act did not include redistricting.
0: Mm-hmm.
17: District lines did not, you know, there was no such thing as racial gerrymandering back then. This really comes after the Republican Congress amends the Voting Rights Act during the Reagan administration. And so district lines being drawn with race taken into account doesn't happen until after the 1990 census. It's a relatively new phenomenon, like within my lifetime. And, you know, I think, again, it's, we could get to this after the break maybe, of how to think about this court. Like, it's important to go and read these decisions as well.
20: Yeah. Okay. So Sarah Isger is with us. We're talking about her book, Last Branch Standing, a potentially surprising, occasionally witty journey inside today's Supreme Court. And Sarah is a senior editor at SCOTUS blog and also host of the podcast Advisory Opinions. And we'll be back in just a minute. This is On Point.
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21: 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I'm Olivia Sippets. Coming up during the next hour on Think, Pen 15 creator Anna Conkle had a tumultuous childhood, often playing peacemaker to her parents' fights. How she turned that pain into joy and comedy, that's tonight on Think. You can hear that story at 10 o'clock here on 88.1 WVPE. Your WVPE weather forecast today calls for showers and thunderstorms tonight. Mostly cloudy with a low around 48 degrees, and tomorrow a 50% chance of showers, mainly after 10 a.m. Cloudy with a high near 55. On Wednesday, it's going to be partly sunny with a high near 55 once again, and on Thursday, a high near 56.
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20: You're back with On Point. I'm Meghna Chakrabarty. Sarah Isger is with us. And Sarah, pick up on your thought of why you think it was really important for us to recognize that that the racial gerrymandering question really only came into to effect in the 90s, as you said.
17: Yeah, so we're dealing with, you know, about 30-ish years of precedent of using race to determine which congressional district someone is in. In this way, it looks a whole lot like the affirmative action case, right? It's the idea that we're using race to end racism. And what you've seen time and again is the conservative court say no. Chief Justice Roberts, at one point about 20 years ago at this point, said the best way to end discrimination on the basis of race is to stop discriminating on the basis of race.
20: Except so, if you happen to have brown skin in California and federal agents think that you may have an immigration violation. I mean, this is the exact inconsistency that we're talking about.
17: Yep. I think that's just inconsistent. I agree. Just incorrect. But on the Voting Rights Act case, you had, you know, all of these states trying to gain partisan advantage over, you know, the other political party. So in New England, for instance, it's about 60-40 Democrat to Republican. There's no Republican members of Congress. And in the South, you had obviously Donald Trump put pressure on Texas to try to redistrict, to squeeze out more red districts than California responds. And in both of those cases, in Texas and California, they're immediately sued, arguing that those are racial gerrymanders. And the problem has been, in, you know, a world in which you are required to take race into account when drawing the districts, but if you take race too much into account in drawing the districts, then you can throw out the districts. The courts got pulled into all of these partisan fights that were dressed up as racial gerrymandering claims. And so the Supreme Court in both Texas and California said, at least on this, you know, for this midterm election, sorry, like, these are partisan gerrymanders and we're out of that business. We're not here to say when something gets too partisan or isn't partisan enough or whatever. You voters are going to have to deal with this. You, Congress, can pass a law tomorrow banning partisan gerrymandering, requiring states to have bipartisan or nonpartisan commissions to draw their districts. And the idea of requiring states to use race to draw those districts, you know, simply treats someone as part of a group instead of an individual voter, something we don't allow, at least, you know, if we're being consistent, as you point out, maybe they're not always consistent on this, in any other part of our world. And we have to start, you know, it's this group versus individual rights issue that was the Declaration of Independence, right? This was Wilsonian progressivism, this tension that we've had in American history. Are we treating you as an individual or are we treating you as part of a group? And there's no particular always right answer to that question.
20: Yeah. Okay. Okay. Let's talk about Congress. because obviously you're not the first person to say, look, part of the problem here is that people are pushing what effective forms of legislation onto the court because Congress isn't doing their job. Okay, I think let's just presume, Sarah, between you and me, that that's just a hard fact. Because I agree that Congress, I mean.
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1: Of oblivion, almost. And we've done a zillion shows about why that is, so I don't want to probe that too deeply. But what I did want to ask you, Sarah, is that on the one hand, I can understand why the court says, go pass a law, guys, go do your work. But on the other hand, people, like the American people, and I'm not just talking about conservatives or liberals or any one particular advocacy group, because of their frustration with Congress, it's those folks who have looked to the court as it, in some place, as a place or the last branch standing, where things can actually be pushed a little. Like, we're just getting really, really impatient with failed governance in Congress, and the court seems to be the last place where, you know, at least fair ideas can be given a fair hearing.
2: Yeah, and on the one hand, that's great, and on the other hand, I think it's incredibly dangerous and can't last very long.
1: Yeah,
2: because the courts are supposed to be counter-majoritarian. They're supposed to say no to the current majorities, political majorities, elected majorities, whatever, or else we wouldn't have a First Amendment or rights for criminal defendants, right? Majorities don't tend to like unpopular speech or people who commit heinous crimes. And they're not responsive to those majorities. And so, you know, LBJ said this back in the 1960s, it takes 2/3 of the Congress and 3/4 of the states to amend the Constitution, but Justice Douglas can do it in an afternoon.
1: Yeah.
2: And it was a really funny line to say in front of Justice Douglas, by the way. I'm sure he puffed up quite a bit at that. But that's a really dangerous thought, right? This idea that, like, we don't need to go through that messy compromise and elections and voting to get things done in Congress. We just need to fight over who those 9 justices are and let them decide for all of us, even though we don't vote for them, can't remove them from office, can't pressure them through the voting process. And so I think if we think of them as like, well, you know, Congress isn't doing its job and this branch looks pretty competent, we're heading towards a not self-governing republic at some point in the relatively near future, because people will just get more and more frustrated. The fights over these justices, who they are, who's appointing them, will become untenable.
1: Agreed. But Congress's complicity in this is, I mean, it's beyond the pale. And, you know, I'm thinking back to when, you know, Mitch McConnell was like, oh, President Obama, you want to put someone on the court in your last year in office? We're just not going to meet with him. Right. Merrick Garland.
2: Yep.
1: Like, we're not going to do anything. We're not going to even like meet with him in our offices, let alone like start his confirmation hearings. And I come back to that. Not well, I can pick on members of Congress all day long, but as the complicity that Congress has in bringing us to a world where it's disempowering itself, it's maximizing the power in the executive, and it's politicizing the court as well.
2: So I have a whole chapter in the book on the confirmation wars, the point of which is not to convince you that one side started it or that one side is better at it or good or bad, but almost to show that both sides created this and in equal measure, if we want to stop it, we're going to have to stop like finger pointing because it won't do any good. Each side has their long list of grievances. This is like the War of the Roses over who's going to be judges. I think the only thing that solves it is making the judges less important because we have a functioning Congress. Mm-hmm. You know, your Mitch McConnell point is incredibly well taken. I think that was a really dumb thing to do, both for Congress, but to your point, more for the judiciary, right?
1: Yeah.
2: It pulled them into this political fight in the sense that we're not picking the judges fairly. But if you want to go 10 years before that of sort of why Mitch McConnell, you know, what his sort of remember the Alamo rallying cry was, Harry Reid blocked a guy named Miguel Estrada from getting on the D.C. circuit because, and there was a memo that actually wrote this down, just fast tip to everyone, don't write down your very, very bad ideas on paper. They can leak. The memo said, we need to make sure to block this person from getting a vote because he is Latino. Mm. And they did not want Republicans to be able to put

0: Latino on the DC circuit because they feared that then Republicans would get to appoint the first Latino to the Supreme Court. So they blocked him because of his race. That, you know, and we can go before that of what Republicans did to make the Democrats angry, as they say, War of the Roses.
1: Yeah, yeah.
0: But it's been really bad for the judiciary.
1: Now we're seeing why the flat earthers are more popular than than Congress. Okay. There's too much to talk about, Sarah. I'm sorry. I want to actually offer a couple of other different axes that I see on the court.
0: Yes.
1: And then I want to spend the last 5 minutes of our conversation talking about the future of the judiciary. Okay. So these are axes which I don't think I remember seeing in your book. If you have them in there, my apologies. But I'm picking axes that I think are actually showing how lopsided the court is in several different ways. All right.
0: Yes.
1: Now, the reason why I wanted everyone to remember Justice Gorsuch and his views on tribal law is that I think we have a lack of geographical diversity. And a lot of legal scholars have said, well, one of the reasons why Justice Gorsuch actually does do painstaking work on tribal laws because, like, he's from the West, actually. And also that's one of the reasons why he's probably a great skier. But his awareness of the law regarding the tribes in this country is higher simply by virtue of who he is and where he came from. Okay, there's another axis, and that is what I call the legal experience axis. And again, I'm just pulling from other people who are smarter than me about this, but that I think it's Justice Jackson right now who is the only justice with any legal experience as a public defender, and none of the other eight have that. They've come from corporate or prosecutorial backgrounds. And then here's what I think is the most important lopsided axis, and that is it's the education axis. It's the Harvard-Yale hegemony, right? It's only Justice Barrett right now who is not a law school graduate of either Harvard and Yale, right? She's Notre Dame. And that was very recently. Beforehand, it was like all nine of them.
0: Yep.
1: That's a big problem.
0: The diversity problem on the Supreme Court is enormous. I do write about this in the book as being a real threat, I think, to the court's ability to do its job. You look at the Brown versus Board of Education court, you know, that unanimously overruled Plessy. Five of them had held elected office. Two had been attorneys general. Five had gone to public law schools. One hadn't even gone to law school. Eight had served in the military. They just had a very diverse set of experiences. This court, three of the current justices clerked for the justice they replaced. That's how lack of diverse they are. Six of the justices clerked on the Supreme Court as a whole. Almost all of them worked in the executive branch, which is a version of what you note on the prosecutorial side. So we don't have representation of people who understand how Congress is supposed to work or does work. You're right. We're missing public schools. We're missing public defenders. We're missing solo practitioners who just spent their life representing, you know, plumbers whose contract wasn't paid. All of that, I think, is a real problem. We have so narrowed. I call it the great professionalization shift because I think it narrows how the justices see their jobs, including what types of justices we pick, what types of cases they take, how many cases that they take, or how few, as it turns out. All of that, bad for the court.
1: Yeah. Okay, so in talking about the future of the court, I actually want to take a quick second to give a shout out to one of the podcasts that we have in our On Point podcast feed, and that is The Jack Pod, which regular listeners know well. That's our weekly conversation with On Point news analyst Jack Beatty. And for everyone who is subscribed to the On Point podcast feed or about to, Monday's the day where everyone can hear Jack connecting history, literature, and politics in his unique way. And this week, Jack has an episode that's very apropos of what we're talking about. He's been paying very close attention to President Trump's nominees to the federal judiciary. Jack spent a lot of time on this, and he recently did a count that at least 38 of these nominees will not directly answer questions at their confirmation hearings about the January 6th attacks on Congress, or even about whether, or they wouldn't even acknowledge that Joe Biden won the 2020 election. Instead, they basically gave verbatim replies, and here's a little taste.
2: The Electoral College cast their votes in December of 2020. In January of 2021, Congress met to open and count those votes. And as a result of that process, Congress certified Joe Biden as the president.
3: Who won the popular vote in 2020?
4: Senator, in 2020, President Biden was certified and served 4 years as president.
5: Joe Biden was certified the winner of the 2020 election and served 4 years.
6: President Biden was certified the winner and served 4 years.
3: Mr. Wolf?
7: Same answer, Senator.
1: Okay, so everyone run to the On Point podcast feed and get the jackpot today because it really has everything to do with the federal judiciary. And Sarah, I mean, Jack called those sock puppet replies, essentially. We've also heard recently nominees who are basically unwilling to say what the 22nd Amendment is and that President Trump cannot actually serve a third term. I want to raise this because when we're talking about the last branch standing, what's undergirded our entire conversation is this, I still think, noble belief that the court, as you said, has this counterweighting, or the judiciary has this counterweighting obligation, right, to the excesses and vagaries of the other two branches. But if we're getting nominees like this who can't even say what is, you know, on the face of it true, that Joe Biden won, not that just he was certified, but he would won, that he won, I mean, do you have concerns about the integrity of the federal judiciary as a whole moving forward?
0: Yes. Yes. Serious concerns. You know, an alternative name for this book could have been Last Branch Standing, dot, dot, dot, for now, because the judiciary is a lagging indicator of our politics, and our politics are so unhealthy right now. So when Harry Reid got rid of the filibuster in 2013 for lower court judges, Mitch McConnell, of course, got rid of it in 2018 for Supreme Court justices, we moved from a general election model where judges had to have votes from the other side to become judges to a primary election model where now they only need votes from their own side. And it has pulled the judges who are getting nominated to the extremes. Joe Biden's nominees were more liberal than Obama's. President Trump's nominees are more conservative than Bush's. This is bad for the judiciary. It's bad for the rule of law. And you're seeing part of the results of that. Add into that forum shopping, the idea that people can pick which judges that they get to have their case heard from. That is so easy to fix, by the way. The circuits can fix this. Congress can fix that. But it's changing the confirmation process that you're seeing without the filibuster is not only changing how those judges behave at their confirmation hearings, it's changing who wants to be a judge in the first place. It is a huge threat. We have got to solve it, or it will not be the last branch standing for long.
1: Well, Sarah, I wish I had like another hour with you. This has been so terrific. Sarah Isger's book is The Last Branch Standing, a potentially surprising, occasionally witty journey inside today's Supreme Court. She's also host of the podcast Advisory Opinions and is senior editor at SCOTUS blog. Sarah, thank you so very much.
0: Thrilled to be here with you.
1: I'm Meghna Chakrabarty. This is On Point.

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4: 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I'm Olivia Sipitz. It's just about 11 o'clock. We've got Think coming up in a few moments, followed by the BBC World Service at 11. The WVPE photo of the week is called The Lone Goose, and it was taken by member Laura Sierra this past Earth Day in Mishawaka. A peaceful spring evening along the river at Buter Riverfront Park, where a lone goose rests quietly beside the path. You can check out the photo on WVPE.org or the app. If you want to submit a photo, email it to photo@WVPE.com, and your entry could be our next photo of the week. Your weather forecast tonight calls for showers and thunderstorms, mostly cloudy with a low around 48 and a high near 55 tomorrow.
5: I'm Chris Boyd. Up next on Think, to grow up feeling responsible for your parents' happiness, it's going to shape the things you notice.
6: You know, as a kid, I was sort of like type A and precocious and got a lot of validation from being the kid that, you know, was emotionally connecting to adults. But I don't think I realized that it came from a survival mechanism.
5: We'll talk with writer, actor, and director Anna Conkle, co-star of the Hulu series Pen 15, about her real-life experience as the only child of parents who fought all the time and her sense that only she could keep the peace. We'll talk about how she turned life into comedy in the series and about the things that felt too raw to share there. Our conversation starts after a short break.
7: Live from NPR News in Washington, I'm Ryland Barton. After an Iranian blockade that's lasted nearly 2 months, the U.S. launched a major operation to reopen the Strait of Hormuz. As NPR's Greg Myrie reports, two commercial ships have managed to make it through the strait so far.
8: U.S. Admiral Brad Cooper, the commanding officer, said the first day of the operation wasn't easy.
9: Iran has launched multiple cruise missiles, drones, and small boats at ships that we are protecting. We have defeated each and every one of those threats.
8: Most of the Iranian fire was directed at the merchant ships, though U.S. naval vessels also came under fire. None of the ships was hit. Cooper says the U.S. plans to expand the operation, though it's not yet clear how many commercial ships will be willing to take the risk, even with U.S. protection. Hundreds of merchant ships are still stranded in the Gulf due to Iran's blockade. Meanwhile, the U.S. is still imposing its own blockade against ships going to and from Iranian ports. Greg Myrie, NPR News, Washington.
7: The Supreme Court has put a one-week hold on a ruling that banned the abortion pill mifepristone from being prescribed through telehealth. Last week, a lower court said the pill must be prescribed only in person, reversing a Biden-era rule that allowed it to be prescribed online or over the phone and sent through the mail. That sent providers scrambling, as NPR's Selena Simmons-Duffin reports.
10: Two drug makers appealed to the Supreme Court right away to put a hold on this ruling. They argued that it unleashed regulatory chaos, but there were 2 days of limbo where we heard nothing from the Supreme Court. Doctors and pharmacists and patients who were expecting to use telemedicine mifepristone over the weekend were left scrambling. When it comes to pregnancies, of course, days and hours matter.
7: NPR's Selena Simmons Duffin. Elon Musk and the Securities and Exchange Commission have agreed to settle a lawsuit related to Musk's purchase of Twitter for 4 years ago, NPR's John Ruich reports.
11: Before Musk bought all of Twitter for $44 billion, he bought a bunch of publicly traded shares. The SEC sued him for allegedly failing to disclose his holdings promptly, as required when his position surpassed 5% of the company. It said that allowed him to buy shares at artificially low prices, disadvantaging others. Now the two sides have agreed to settle, with Musk paying a $1.5 million civil penalty. This settlement would clear up one of two big cases related to the Twitter acquisition. In March, a jury in San Francisco found Musk liable for attempting to drive Twitter's stock price down after the takeover. Attorneys said Musk would owe an estimated $2.1 billion in damages to former shareholders. Musk's legal team has vowed to appeal. John Ruich, NPR News.
7: Some states and utilities are trying to get ahead of the wildfire season using AI. Arizona's largest electric utility is installing AI-monitored cameras across its service region. The technology identifies possible smoke and notifies human analysts for quick verification. This is NPR News. California is seeking millions of dollars in penalties from State Farm after an investigation found the insurance company violated state law while handling claims from the 2025 Los Angeles area wildfires. The investigation launched last June found that the state's largest home insurer was delaying and mishandling claims regarding damage to survivors' homes and possible contamination from smoke from the Palisades and Eaton fires. Actors Justin Baldoni and Blake Lively have reached a settlement after a years-long legal dispute. NPR's Claire Lombardo reports.
12: The legal back and forth started after their movie It Ends With Us, which came out in 2024. Baldoni and Lively starred in that movie, and Baldoni directed. Afterwards, Lively claimed she felt uncomfortable on set, that Baldoni made inappropriate comments and improvised physical contact during filming. He denied those claims of sexual harassment, and they were tossed out recently by a federal judge in New York on procedural grounds. But trial had still been moving forward, focusing on a more narrow set of claims, including Lively's allegations that the movie studio and publicist had retaliated against her with a smear campaign. In a joint statement, lawyers for both actors said they hope the settlement brings closure. Claire Lombardo, NPR News.
7: Amsterdam has banned advertisements for both meat and fossil fuel products. Ads for burgers, cars, and airlines have been stripped from billboards, bus stops, and train stations. Amsterdam's trying to become carbon neutral by 2050 and to cut meat consumption in half over the same period. 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
13: 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Other contributors include the estate of Joan B. Kroc, whose bequest serves as an enduring investment in the future of public radio and seeks to help NPR produce programming that meets the highest standards of public service in journalism and cultural expression.
14: Primaries in Ohio and Indiana could give early signs about whether President Trump's grip on the Republican Party is loosening and how motivated Democratic voters feel in key races. Results may ultimately decide the balance in Congress. Analysis on the next morning edition from NPR News.
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15: Parents are supposed to prioritize their child's emotional needs, but some parents are too wrapped up in their own stuff or in arguing with one another that they literally can't function as the grown-up in the room. And in those families, sometimes the child feels responsible for the parent's happiness instead of the other way around. From KERA in Dallas, this is Think. I'm Chris Boyd. My guest grew up with two parents who loved their daughter, but did not protect her from the turmoil of their relationship. They fought a lot, they would eventually divorce, but continued to live together for some time after that and would occasionally seem to be very deeply in love. Anna Conkle coped as a child by trying her best to soothe or distract their conflict. And as an adult, she poured some of that early confusion into comedy when she and her creative partner, Maya Erskine, created a comedy called Pen 15, in which, as 30-something women, they each played versions of their real-life adolescent selves. The show ran for 2 much-praised seasons. You can still watch the whole thing on Hulu. But it only detailed some of Conkle's complicated relationship with her parents, especially her father, which continued to evolve for the rest of his life. She shares some of the rest in a compelling new memoir called The Sane One. Anna, welcome to Think.
16: Thank you for having me.
15: You share such an insightful diagnosis of why your parents' relationship was always complicated. Your dad approached a lot of situations with humor, and your mom, you describe her as naturally funny, but in an unintentional way. Talk about that.
16: Yeah, my dad and mom both connected in their sort of hippie days, and then there was this scurry towards sort of corporate America and more the white picket fence world. And in that, my dad was very funny, but in an inappropriate way. So we got fired a lot, which in itself is sort of funny to me. And my mom, on the other hand, is very earnest and an RN nurse, but also an energy worker and crystals and magnets, and was comfortable going to the beat of her own drum. And so their dynamic was both kind of toxic, but funny.
15: And you and your father bonded over jokes when you were young, sometimes at your mom's expense.
16: Yeah, that one I'm less proud of. I think there was a natural connection with my dad. And, you know, as a kid, you gravitate towards the person in the room that's smiling the most, I think, in simple terms, and that wants to laugh with you. And my mom, you know, in retrospect, was really keeping the household going and my life going. But to me, I just saw a really stressed out, you know, person that, you know, made me nervous.
15: Do you think funny is made or born?
16: What a good question. I think it's both. I think, you know, as someone, I now have a 5-year-old daughter, and I see myself in my mom often, or, you know, I'm doing an interview and someone says a joke, but I don't read the joke and I take it earnestly, and then we end up laughing about that later. Or, you know, there's a sharpness to me sometimes, or I'll say something that I think is funny that's too dark for the rest of the people in the room. And I recognize both my father and my mother in the way that I see the world and what I think is funny about it. And I think some of it's DNA, and I think some of it's learned. Probably differs for everyone.
15: Yeah, I mean, there is a certain amount of risk-taking required to be funny, right? You have to be willing to have somebody not quite read the joke or to say something that they, you know, find offensive or inappropriate or whatever.
16: I think so. My favorite comedy is stuff that is inherently experimental, and it's sort of a funny time to be trying to sell a comedy in, I live in LA, and that's a lot of the conversation around here these days, is how do you make an old school comedy again? How do you make a big studio film that everyone goes to that's laugh out loud? And somehow it's this equation that people feel like it's hard to crack. But, you know, when I think of old Jim Carrey movies and we all rush to the theater, they were, Ace Ventura, Pet Detective is pretty experimental in the concept, you know? There's so much that used to be made that was really character driven.
15: You share in the book this scene from when you were on a road trip with your parents and there was an argument in the car over music, which is like the kind of thing that families might cheerfully bicker about. This one took a turn. And when you realized your mother had her feelings hurt, suddenly you felt like it was your job to smooth over the tension. How would you try to do that?
16: There was a lot of, you know, turning up the sweetness or being extra polite, or, you know, kind of the checking in the rearview mirror of my parents' eyes, holding hands. There was sort of a feeling that I can see in retrospect of filling in emotionally as, you know, their spouses individually. And that took me a really long time to sort of identify. And it was an uncomfortable idea to process as an adult, but it's something that has helped me as the years have gone by, and something that I can identify a loss of childhood through, being overly attentive to your parents' emotional needs when they're sort of breaking down is something that gave me pride at the time.
4: Mm-hmm.
16: You know, as a kid, I was sort of like type A and precocious and got a lot of validation from being the kid that, you know, was emotionally connecting to adults. But I don't think I realized that it came from a survival mechanism quite early on. I thought it was DNA. And then as I got older in my 20s and started therapy for the first time, started connecting the pieces that those parts of how I grew up were, you know, not every family. And when that's all you know,
4: mm-hmm.
16: you know, you kind of assume that that's what's happening behind all the closed doors and that nobody talks about it.
4: What really stunned me about that story was that you were 5 at the time. So you were perceiving these things from, it sounds like, the earliest time that you have memories. Mm-hmm. In some ways, developing that, and I don't mean to minimize the emotional toll this would take, but I wonder if developing that sensitivity to what everybody in the room is thinking and feeling is helpful for an actor and a writer.
16: I mean, yeah, that's really interesting. My partner, my mom has like come such a long way emotionally from where our relationship was and as a child, as when I was a child, and how she coped with her feelings. And we have a pretty good relationship now. And she's kind of the sunny side of her is almost always out. And my partner, Alex, we've been together for 12 years, saw her one night after my dad died. We got in a fight and he was like, "Your mother is Meryl Streep," because he's an actor too. And he was like watching her. He was sort of, you know, first he was protective of me and, you know, wanted to make sure we were okay. But second came the sort of fascination of her emotional, I don't want to say swings, but how she can move in her emotions quickly. And it can sort of go from curiosity to, you know, she feels things so deeply. And, you know, and that is a part of why I'm an actor. I think my mom had her own trauma growing up. And I think the earlier you experience sadness, you know, consistently, fear, for better or for worse, the more probably connected you are, or in our family, to those feelings.
4: I mean, there are a couple of different ways to go with that if you're surrounded by people who have very big feelings that they don't typically try to minimize. Like, you can be every bit that dramatic in your interactions with other people, or you can feel like it's your job to be the one who is always on an even keel. Did you feel with your parents like you couldn't ever be the dramatic one?
16: I slowly went into being the dramatic one, I would say, but it wasn't a place that I felt invited to for a long time. And that sort of brings in the title of the book, which is the same one, of feeling like that, you know, that was my job, was, and in a funny way too, of like, and devastating, but to say, you know, I'm the one that can see mom's intention here behind the screaming or the crying. And I know that dad's a good guy. And if I can just remind them who they are, then, you know, they'll fall in love again and things will be okay. And, you know, when that didn't work, eventually in my teen years, there was anger that came out. And it's in Pen 15 a little bit, those kind of but more comedic versions, the fights with my mom. And eventually
17: going to college, the intention was, I'm moving to New York City and I'm going to be nothing like you guys. And the surprise was, you know, I had packed, my baggage was with me in New York, and I didn't leave it behind. And that's been sort of a lifelong quest since.
15: I think delusions of grandeur is way too harsh and judgmental a term, but we'll say your dad had kind of unrealized dreams about a big life, possibly a career in entertainment. When you got interested in acting as a kid, he was right there for it. Is that right?
17: Yeah, he would bring me to commercial auditions in Boston that a casting director invited me to after seeing me in, I mean, I'm sure a mediocre performance in a Presbyterian church. But still, I got the invite, and he would go with me, and we were sort of living his dream together, I think, in some ways.
15: And at one point he started musing to you that maybe he would start auditioning for commercials. How did you feel about that at the time?
17: I mean, I half and half, you know, I always had this feeling of, he was my dad, he's magical to me, and I half agreed when he'd be like, I could be a DJ, I could, you know, be a professional singer, I could whatever. As a young kid, I think part of the beauty and the humor is looking at your parent, and whatever they say they can do, you believe they can do it, you know? But as I got older, yeah, there started to be this sense of like, okay, can I just be my own person? Can I have my own thing? And that has been an interesting walk of trying to separate myself from them, and not realizing that when you begin at a young age trying so focused on your parents' needs, that's, you know, that's your codependence, and you kind of see yourself as a version of them or as a part of them. And, you know, I wrote later in the book about having my own child, and it took me a moment to realize I was overcorrecting from, you know, not having boundaries when I was a kid and trying to give her boundaries. But she had just been born. You know, I was like, where does she want to be? Like, how tight does she want to be held? I don't want to need comfort from her. I want to just give it to her. And then eventually sort of came to terms with the idea, like, she was just inside me. And right now she thinks we are the same person. And that's intentional. That's beautiful. And when she, you know, can speak and wants and asks for space, or I'll sense her boundaries even before that and move forward. But it definitely led to, like, you know, the opposite extreme, real hypervigilance of how I wanted to parent differently.
15: My guest is writer and actor Anna Conkle, co-creator and co-star of the critically acclaimed Hulu series Pen 15 and author of the new memoir, The Sane One. We'll be right back.
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14: Primaries in Ohio and Indiana could give early signs about whether President Trump's grip on the Republican Party is loosening and how motivated Democratic voters feel in key races. Results may ultimately decide the balance in Congress. 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
4: 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I'm Olivia Sipitz. 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Your weather forecast tonight calls for showers and thunderstorms, mostly cloudy with a low around 48. Tomorrow, it's going to be cloudy with a high near 55. There's a slight chance of showers, mainly after 10 a.m. On Wednesday, partly sunny with a high near 55 once again. And on Thursday, mostly sunny with a high near 56.
0: This is Think. I'm Chris Boyd. My guest this hour is Anna Conkle. You may have seen her in the Hulu series Pen 15. She's a writer and actor. She's written a memoir as well about her early life, especially. It's called The Sane One. Anna, so many memories of your time with your parents when you were young, with them not getting along. And then at one point they send you off to camp and you come back and they seem to be super happy together.
21: Yeah. Yeah, that was very surreal. I remember leaving for camp and them fighting the whole way. The car, for whatever reason, was a major point of tension for them and for my mom and I whenever we were driving, really. And yeah, and she had said recently, like weeks before I left, after my dad had left one night, like, I can't do this much longer. You know, I'm gonna need a divorce or something. And I had taken that with me on my camp trip. And what I didn't expect, I remember like breaking down with some of the kids in the cabin and sort of telling everybody. And then I got this postcard one night or one day, and it was from them, and they were in Boston and they were staying at a hotel, which they never did. I mean, we did not spend money really. And my mom kind of wrote that they were in love again and that they couldn't wait to see me. And there was both this major, obviously feeling, major feeling of relief and excitement and joy. I mean, I had really never heard them talk like this, except nostalgically in a way that, you know, when they first met before I was born. And so, but there was also a feeling of being in the way that sort of occurred to me. And it would repeat after that a few times.
0: When you were in seventh grade, they did sit you down and say they were getting a divorce, which is like a hugely hard thing for any kid who lives through it at any age. It was really confusing for you because neither one of them wanted to move out right away.
21: Yeah. I mean, I didn't know that at first when they told me about the divorce. We lived in a very Irish Catholic town and in Massachusetts, and I didn't know anybody that had gone through that. So there wasn't a blueprint in my mind, but I assumed I knew at least if you're divorced, you're not living together. But the confusion began the moment they told me, where I have this really vivid memory, to the extent where I can see the light in the room and, you know, my dad's hands, and where my mom says the words divorce. And then I say, well, is it going to be a separation first? My dad started to shake his head, yes. Mm-hmm. And my mom said no. And so there was this feeling of him sort of holding out hope that this wasn't really the direction it was going in. And my mom saying, no, this is a divorce. It's happening. And him seeing that and kind of freezing up and almost feeling like he stayed frozen after that. And then the house was split in two, you know, and at first it continued to be the same confusing walk in a way that I had experienced for the first 13 years of my life, where, you know, there was this designated room for my dad downstairs and my mom had her room upstairs and we shared the kitchen. But then, you know, there were nights where I thought maybe they were getting back together because
17: you know, they were sharing the same room or whatever. And that was, you know, similar, like feeling of, you know, maybe this is going to work out. At the same time, as I got older, I started to understand that divorce started to become more appealing, especially at the end of the 2 years of splitting the house in half. I was like, well, what about the divorce? And they were, you know, going to court at the time, deciding who would get the house. But I think underneath that was a resistance in letting each other go, and, you know, a codependence that they had. They would always say, we're still a family. And over time, I really resented that. And as a teenager, would be like, no, we're not. Let's stop. We're in a good way. Let's move past that. But that took a bit of time for me to get there.
15: When it was ultimately your dad who moved out and you stayed mostly in the house with your mom, you would occasionally take advantage of the fact that they wouldn't communicate to each other necessarily. So, like, you could say you were at mom's house and or at dad's house, and you would just get out and do whatever you wanted to do. I mean, did you love that freedom at the time, or did you think, no one is looking out for me?
17: Wow. Yeah, I liked it. I was so, as a, you know, I have a half brother who's 11 years older, same mom, but we didn't grow up in the same house. And so even though there was this constant distraction of my parents and their relationship, you know, and focus on each other, I also felt really relied upon, and, you know, the expectations were always there for me to sort of be the perfect student or, you know, rise to any occasion. And so there was a relief in the distraction and, you know, and dad having a work thing or going to a casino and my mom going to a silent retreat or whatever it was, and getting to be a teenager, getting to break rules, getting to rebel. You know, I think my attempt at a pristine, perfect daughter role was breaking apart, and I was ready to try to break rules, I guess. And so I did when they both went away, and I had a party that went poorly.
15: Did you get really good at compartmentalizing? Like, home could be stressful, dealing with either one of your parents or both of them could be stressful, but then you wanted to go to school and, you know, be pretty and popular, mm-hmm. and whatever. Were you able to, like, shut off one set of feelings to go engage in a different part of your life?
17: Yeah, I thought that was a skill for a long time, and it took me, you know, till maybe 5 years ago or something like that, to realize that it wasn't a quality that I wanted to keep continuing on. But yeah, I mean, I remember, you know, getting in arguments with my mom and it feeling like the end of the world, and accruing so much anger and shame as the years went on with the sort of dysfunction behind closed doors. And the car door would open and I'd see someone see me, and the smile would go on, and, you know, wipe the tears while smiling. They'll think I'm just scratching my face, you know, and walking in and assuming the role of sort of a, just this dual side of me. It's like, it wasn't totally fake. I sort of did walk to the beat of my own drum as well, you know, as a teenager. But I was not honest about what was happening at home. And I think a lot of people, you know, with dysfunctional home lives fall into that. There's not really a great outlet to say, God, my parents are, you know, out of control today or whatever. Although I did find my way to the guidance counselor's office. So that was a constant outlet for me. I was like always knocking on their doors. So at least there was that.
15: Was that helpful? Did you feel like you could lay it all out for them?
17: You know, I didn't have the insight that I kind of gained in my 20s of the level of
16: damage that was happening to my psyche, I think, at that age. But relying on another adult to just tell my secrets to, and not, and to feel that it wasn't an imposition, was massive. And there have been so many, and this is going to make me emotional, grown-ups that showed up in my life through my childhood, through college even, that gave me a safe space to be a kid, to be a teen, to be messy, to cry, to be silly and crazy and, you know, have a party, whatever. Like, it there was space made for me consistently by adults, and that's been important for me to try to pass on in my own adult life in different ways. So I'm very thankful for that.
15: People who could see through what you thought was a completely opaque front.
16: Yeah, I think to kids around me, I was not comfortable sharing what was happening at home. But to the guidance counselor, it was like, well, that's their job. This is appropriate. I'm going to tell them. It felt like, you know, I'm such a rule follower. So it felt like there were social rules. There were rules everywhere, you know. So I guess the guidance counselors were a way of following a rule. This was an appropriate place to share my inner thoughts. And I think to other adults in my life, like my best friend's parents, the McGowans, I wasn't telling them every detail of what was happening. I don't think I shared specifically most things, but they showed up for me. They were there. They included me in their dinners. They, you know, made me breakfast and called me their second daughter and gave me a quiet, safe place to call home without feeling like an imposition when I needed it. And that was plenty for me to hang on to keep growing in the right direction, I think.
15: My guest is writer and actor Anna Conkle, co-creator and co-star of the Hulu series Pen 15 and author of the new memoir, The Sane One. You're listening to Think. I'm Chris Boyd. I have to tell you, Anna, I remember reading about Pen 15 around the time it was released and thinking, this cannot possibly work, although it remains today one of my favorite shows ever. For people who maybe will just discover it for the first time after hearing this conversation, will you just explain the premise?
16: Yes, and by the way, it makes total sense why you're like, that will not work. Yeah, so the show takes place in year 2000. It is about two 13-year-old rejects who are best friends in middle school trying to survive every day. And the way they do is basically through each other. And it was such a surreal experience getting to make it. I still can't believe we got to. And we play the 13-year-olds.
15: Right,
16: I guess that's a really important part, surrounded by real 13-year-olds. And it's the R-rated version of how middle school really was in our minds.
15: I thought that was the most brilliant thing, that you and Maya Erskine played 13-year-olds as women in your early 30s, but everybody else around you was spot on the same age. Did you go back and forth, or did you always know it would be everybody else would actually be a kid?
16: That's a great question. We did go back and forth. We knew that, you know, we wanted to play the 13-year-olds, the main two. We knew that, we wanted adults to, even if they needed to recast us with celebrities, that would have been fine. But the passion was two adults need to play these 13-year-olds so that we can tell the real, you know, experience of being 13. It's not the Nickelodeon version. It's not we have these, you know, treasure troves of stories that we can't tell. There's not a conduit to appropriately tell them. And then we talked about kind of surrounding us with a mix of real 13-year-olds and other adults playing 13. But as the years went on and the development went on, we landed into this really clean space that the metaphor was
17: us in our 30s being stuck in some ways psychically as 13-year-old rejects, and we are in limbo in year 2000 can't move on, you know. So it was cleaner just to follow that through and let us just live in a memory, you know.
15: I mean, everybody's memories of middle school are cringe inducing, but I take issue with, you know, characterizing the show as cringe comedy, because I feel like that term implies a kind of meanness that the show at its core did not have. So I wonder about your relationship to the term cringe.
17: At first I was surprised when I saw it. You know, a ton of press came out calling it a cringe comedy, and I don't even think I had heard that word, that term before. Someone, I want to say it was the New York Times, someone called it a traumedy, and that felt right. Mm-hmm. I think the cringe reference makes me sad because it was the most honest rendering we could make of that time. And there was this reckoning constantly in the writer's room with wanting to tell, you know, this other story that we hadn't seen told about being a girl and trying, you know, to grow up. And it would feel wrong. You know, it would be in the writer's room and I'd be like, oh, this feels embarrassing to say this pitch, but, you know, I'm going to say it. And then I would get angry that the same pitch we've seen in, you know, comedies since I was 13, but about boys. Mm. And so it was this feeling over and over that we didn't go in with, like, it wasn't a feminist quest to write this in the beginning. And then in the writer's room, it became, oh, and that subject about girls is off the table. And that one. Okay. That one too. And then slowly started to really have to reckon with the fact that people were not comfortable hearing the truth about girls, and that a best friendship couldn't be between women, or girls couldn't be the central engine for something. So those things started to upset me. So I think that the cringe reference was another, you know, continuation of me feeling like, oh, okay, to see our truth, to hold up a mirror to, you know, what's real is cringy. And that makes me sad. And these days, like, earnestness and feels in short supply. And with this younger generation, I worry, you know, that to be too authentic or too earnest is gross. And I think at the same time, I think it's the opposite, you know?
15: My guest is writer and actor Anna Conkle, co-creator and co-star of the Hulu series Pen 15 and author of the new memoir, The Sane One. We'll come back to the conversation in just a couple of minutes.

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2: 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We appreciate your input. Thank you for being a part of our community, and thank you for listening to WVPE and supporting local journalism. Showers and thunderstorms tonight, mostly cloudy with a low around 48 degrees. Tomorrow, there's a 50% chance of showers, mainly after 10 a.m., cloudy with a high near 55. On Wednesday, partly sunny with a high near 55 once again. Thursday, a high near 56, and Friday, a high near 60.
3: This is Think. I'm Chris Boyd. We're talking this hour with writer and actor Anna Conkle. You may have seen her in the Hulu series Pen 15. She co-created and co-starred in it with Maya Erskine. Her new memoir is called The Sane One. Anna, how did working on Pen 15, I mean, in some ways it's like the classic therapy, exercise of like taking something that really happened and then imagining how it could have played out differently. Did the show function that way for you at all? Or did you so thoroughly feel like Anna Cohn, the character you created, was something apart from Anna Conkle, the human woman?
4: Mm-hmm. Anna Cohn is not how I was exactly in middle school. And I feel like I get some passive aggressive comments from kids that I did go to middle school with. But she was a little bit more like I was in elementary school, and she's me to my most authentic self. If I'm not posing at all, mm-hmm. if I'm, not aware of

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1: I was sort of at the tail end of an estrangement with my father. And we went for about 5 years without seeing each other. And I'm, you know, acting and writing with my TV dad and intentionally conjuring these memories of him and of my mom, but they are the TV versions, you know, they are funnier, they are lighter. There is, even though we really avoided saccharine endings, it was, you know, every episode was a little bit more saccharine than clearly what my real life was, and definitely with them. So whatever it was, the estrangement time with my dad and everything leading up to it left me feeling quite isolated. And I don't like the feeling of secrets. I mean, who does? And having a secret makes me want to write. Mm. And that was where I would characterize my relationship with my dad at that point, like quite private, you know?
2: I think what's so remarkable about this memoir is that you share these questions that you struggled with in a way that was very much alone. It was sort of kicked off by, there was a party, a cast party, I guess, that your father attended after a performance of yours. And you learned from some friends in passing that as your dad mm-hmm. was leaving, he kissed them on the lips.
1: Mm-hmm. Yeah, he tried. Yeah, that was his greeting. Hello, I learned, was from two coworkers that I loved, were dear friends that I worked with at a restaurant. I was probably 23, 24, somewhere around there. And they were probably more like 30. And they were really sweet and sort of laughing it off of, oh my God, I met your dad. He's so funny. And he kind of tried to kiss me on the lips. And I was, of course, mortified. And was like, oh my God, I'm so sorry. You okay? And they were both like, oh my God, we wouldn't have mentioned it to upset you. It's fine. Like, what an eccentric guy. Just really overly kind about it. And I froze in part because in recent years, in my adult years, my memory was not that that's how we ever greeted each other when I was a kid. Because culturally, that's, you know, true for some families. And there's a comfort there. But I don't recall us having greeted with a kiss on the lips. And yet in my adult years, that's what was happening. And I would turn my face sort of, so it was the cheek. And I would eventually tell him, like, I don't like that. Can you stop doing that? Which was like really awkward mm-hmm. to tell your father. And I knew that he was changing. There were things I was seeing in his behavior and that was different. And it was a feeling of losing him. And it had been that feeling for years.
2: You asked your mom about it, which has to have been, you know, taken a certain amount of courage because they, I guess, were still in contact, but had been divorced for some time. What did you think your mom might be able to tell you about whether inappropriate things had occurred in your own childhood?
1: She was most, I mean, I don't know what I expected. I think there was a part of me having this like beautiful mind-esque crisis, you know, and connecting all of the dots of my childhood and realizing how uncomfortable I was in my body with my own sexuality, that romantically I had sort of these fantasies of how I wanted to be and live, and my relationship with, you know, men that I liked was sort of, I was comfortable in the romance ideas, but less in my body. And so I had this sort of realization of that, and then this fear of there being some sort of sexual abuse in my past tied in with realizing that my father had had estrangements with a lot of people in his family, including my brother. And my half brother, 11 years older. And so, yeah, I had this role.

0: panic that would take years to sift through, where in a heap after a huge fight with my father, I called my mom on a Florida bench and asked her if she thinks that I was abused. And she basically said no, but there was this acknowledgement of, you know, kind of thinking back into her head with me and going, well, your dad was he was weird. And I can laugh at that because I have, that's my relationship with humor and sadness is you laugh or cry sometimes. I mean, I was absolutely devastated in that moment. Certainly wasn't laughing. But it sort of opened up this really difficult time in my life of facing what I would understand later as PTSD and from a really loud childhood and from not feeling in many ways that I really had boundaries that were respected as a kid.
1: You brought your father back into your life when he was dealing with a recurrence of cancer. How did you try to set boundaries at that point that would make some kind of resumption of the relationship possible, especially in this moment where he ultimately was quite needy?
0: Mm-hmm. Oh, such a good question. I think about that a lot now. I had been writing letters to him over probably almost 5 years that I didn't send. It took me a long time to write one where I asked him all the questions that I wanted to ask about childhood and the moments that I felt not respected, while understanding that he could respond in any way, you know, that he could say, you're crazy, or God forbid, yes, this happened and it's your fault. What did I need to say to him so that I was more healed after I sent the letter, no matter what his response would be? And I happened to get a letter back where he kind of detailed affirmations of my experience while also dispelling worries, which was new. I mean, my experience of him in years earlier was, you know, blame, blame, blame, and defend, defend, defend. And that was sort of the whole MO. And so this marked a change, although I didn't know how authentic it was. And so there was like a slow dipping of the toe into a relationship again with him. And, you know, a real interesting moment for me was the first time there were only a couple times, but that I went to the Emmys and I wanted to FaceTime him. I mean, I don't think I had FaceTimed him in years. And I FaceTimed him from the auditorium. And before we walked into the auditorium, it was an authentic moment and want for whatever that, you know, means to, it meant a lot to me then that I felt that way, that I actually wanted to talk to him. Cause I had spent a while going like, I only feel worthy to you if I'm accomplishing something, you know, if I'm furthering your dreams or if I'm perfect or whatever. And so the fact that I want to share that moment with him felt significant. And then it was a few weeks later. Oh no, it was the next morning that he called me and I was on the way to the writer's room. And he told me that he had lung cancer. And he had known for a couple months. And I believe that was later than when he wrote me the letter back, but who knows? And we both cried. And he had had cancer before, but this time the way he expressed it and the kind of cancer was different. Even though he didn't know the stage. And I went back to Florida that weekend with my partner Alex. We'd been together at this point for 7, 8 years. And back to the scene of where I had left. And he opened the door and greeted us and told me he had pneumonia, which obviously was like concerning, because pneumonia looks a lot like lung cancer to me when he opened the door. Long story short, I wanted him to go to the hospital. He was in a lot of pain when he opened the door, and he wouldn't. And he didn't go until 4 a.m. that night, and he woke us up and basically said, later made a joke that he didn't want us to find him, dead in the other room because it would have ruined our pool vacation. That's sort of just how he moved.
1: My guest is writer and actor Anna Conkle. We're talking about her memoir, The Sane One. You're listening to Think. I'm Chris Boyd.
0: And so, yeah, we ended up in the hospital that night, and it was in some ways feeling or worried about being back in the net of intimacy and caring for him. But there was an understanding that I had taken space without asking for years, and that I was choosing to be here. And I think also there was this realization that he was someone to look up to in the way that he was dealing with this cancer and dealing with facing what was becoming more and more obvious was going to be the end. He was given 1 to 5 years, and it was a race trying to get us to that. It ended up being 2 months. And so, something I'm thankful for is there was this very different way of looking up to him than I'd felt before, which was not the dominating, patriarchal figure telling us what to do. It was this, in some ways, atrophying man who was soft and philosophical and jamming to music on morphine and poetic and funny and facing the music. I mean, he really wasn't turning away from the end. He maybe was turning away from the symptoms or treatment, but he was really looking at the end in a way that I could look up to. And there was a deep closeness between us emerging, but it also was so separate. He was tr literally going into a different space, a different plane, while I was staying here on Earth. And it was different, and it was together and apart, and I needed that.
1: Anna Conkle is an actor, writer, and director. She co-created and co-starred on the Hulu series Pen 15. Her memoir is titled The Sane One. Anna, thank you so much for the conversation.
0: Thank you for having me.
1: 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Again, I'm Chris Boyd. Thanks for listening. Have a great day.

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4: Welcome to the newsroom. I'm Ankur Desai. Fears of a resumption of hostilities in the Gulf after the U.S. say it guided some stranded ships out of the Strait of Hormuz. In retaliation, Iran has fired a barrage of drones and missiles at targets in the region. Analysis to follow and reaction from those stranded.
5: First and foremost is my crew's safety first and then my ship's safety. So as a captain, I would not take this risk at the moment.
4: Also, we've got reaction from the red carpet as celebrities assemble for star-studded Met Gala appearances in New York, the biggest night of the fashion calendar, although there is some controversy around it. And we analyse how China is fast becoming a juggernaut in the sport of snooker.
6: My parents are the true champions. My dad has been my side. My mom has also gone through a lot over the years. They are the source of my strength. I love them so much.
4: 22-year-old Sensation Ouyuzha has become the world snooker champion in a final frame thriller in Sheffield in England. After this update.
7: BBC News with Chris Barrow. Fears are growing of a full-scale return to hostilities in the Middle East after a day of Iran and the US trading fire in the Strait of Hormuz. The United Arab Emirates said Iran had also launched cruise missiles and drones towards its oil facilities, causing a fire. It comes after Washington said it would try to free commercial vessels stranded by Iran's blockade. President Trump said two US-flagged merchant vessels had transited the waterway and the US Navy had destroyed a number of Iranian fast boats. Here's our North America correspondent, David Willis.
8: Donald Trump has clearly grown impatient and frustrated with the lack of progress as far as ceasefire talks are concerned with Iran. But the operation Project Freedom threatens to reignite this conflict because Iran has sought, of course, to control the Strait of Hormuz, and this is likely to antagonize Iran, which has already replied to the presence of these American ships with drone attacks, with cruise missile attacks, small boat attacks of its own.
7: Lebanon's health ministry says Israeli strikes have killed 110 people since Thursday, despite a ceasefire which has officially been in place for more than 2 weeks. Monday was one of the deadliest recent days, with 17 people, including two children, killed by the Israeli military, which insists it's targeting Hezbollah. At least 21 people have been killed by an explosion at a fireworks factory in Hunan province in central China. From Beijing, Laura Bicker reports.
9: Rescue teams had to evacuate everyone within a 3-kilometre radius of the plant after the blast at Changsha Luyang Huasheng fireworks plant on Monday afternoon. More than 480 personnel from five different rescue teams used three robots to help find those trapped within the building. An investigation is still underway. President Xi Jinping has urged all-out efforts to search for people who are still unaccounted for and save the injured.
7: Russia has threatened Ukraine with a massive missile strike on central Kyiv if its forces try to disrupt Moscow's Second World War Victory Day commemorations. The Russian Defense Ministry said it would observe a unilateral ceasefire between the 8th and 9th of May during the celebrations. It said civilians should leave Kyiv promptly if Ukrainian forces didn't adhere to the truce. President Zelensky said the proposal was not serious and instead suggested a truce starting on Tuesday night.
10: This summer will be a moment when Putin decides what to do next, expand the war or move to diplomacy, and we must push him toward diplomacy. They cannot afford military equipment, and they fear drones may buzz over Red Square.
7: BBC News. Separatists in Alberta in Western Canada say more than 300,000 people have signed a petition calling for independence for the province. The figure is more than the required amount to trigger a referendum. The Alberta separatist movement has its roots in Western alienation, the idea that the province is overlooked by politicians in the nation's capital, Ottawa. Fans in China have been celebrating the second ever World Snooker Championship victory for one of their compatriots after Wu Yeza's triumph in the final in Northern England. The 22-year-old beat England's Sean Murphy 18-17 in a thrilling match, maintaining his composure to seal the title in the deciding frame. From Beijing, Stephen McDonnell reports.
0: People in China woke to the news that one of their own had again reached the top of the snooker world after Wu Yizhe won a dramatic world championship final against Britain's Sean Murphy. Social media here has been flooded with comments praising Wu's nerves of steel, with many hoping that a new era of Chinese snooker has begun. At only 16, Wu Yizhe left his home province of Gansu in western China to join a growing number of professional Chinese players based in the UK. In a country where tens of millions of people already play billiards, his fairy tale victory is only likely to increase the booming enthusiasm for snooker.
7: The country singer Dolly Parton has cancelled her upcoming Vegas residency due to ongoing health concerns. The 80-year-old didn't go into details, but said she was responding well to medication and needed more time to recover. Doris Fisher, who co-founded the American clothing firm Gap, has died at the age of 94. Fisher opened the first store in San Francisco in 1969 with her husband, originally selling only jeans and record tapes. For almost four decades, she worked as Gap's fashion merchandiser, helping it to grow into one of the world's best-known brands. BBC News.
4: Hello, you're listening to the newsroom from the BBC World Service with me, Ankur Desai. Welcome to the programme. We begin in the Middle East, where the US-Iran ceasefire is on shaky ground. President Trump has launched his Project Freedom operation to get stranded commercial vessels out of the Strait of Hormuz. But the Iranian side has described the operation as Project Deadlock. The United Arab Emirates say Iran has fired missiles and drones at its territory, accusing the country of dangerous escalation. The surge in tensions came after the US claimed that American missile destroyers and merchant ships had sailed through the strait and several Iranian small boats were destroyed. From Washington, here's our North America correspondent, David Willis.
11: Donald Trump has said the US effort to guide stranded ships out of the Strait of Hormuz is in response to pleas for help from countries all over the world. He's called it an humanitarian gesture and given it the name Project Freedom. But the move is threatening to undo an already fragile ceasefire that's been in place between the United States and Iran for the last month. The head of US Central Command, Admiral Brad Cooper, told reporters that Iran had used cruise missiles, drones and boats to try to disrupt the mission, and US forces had already sunk six Iranian ships that were targeting civilian vessels in the region. Retired US General Jack Keane told the BBC low-key mine-clearing operations and other such preparations have been underway in the Strait of Hormuz for some time.
12: And we've been in communication with ship owners, ship insurers, and the merchant ship captains themselves for a number of weeks. We told them what our intent is, and we do believe that likely beginning tonight, a number of them will begin to conduct that transit. As of now, there are no plans on our part to do any escorting of vessels through that. We're telling them the straits are clear.
11: U.S. Central Command said guided missile destroyers belonging to the American Navy had passed through the Strait of Hormuz and that American forces were assisting transit for commercial shipping with Navy destroyers and warplanes on hand to shoot down missiles or repel fast boat attacks by Iran. But it's a high-risk strategy, and so far there are few signs that tanker owners seem sufficiently confident or sufficiently insured to take advantage of it. Raman Kapoor is the captain of a crude oil tanker stuck in the Gulf.
5: First and foremost is my crew's safety first, and then my ship's safety. So as a captain, I would not take this risk at the moment.
11: Writing on his Truth Social platform, Donald Trump said Iran had taken some shots, as he put it, at US allies in the region, among them a South Korean cargo ship, and that no other vessels had been damaged going through the strait. Iran claimed earlier that it had hit a US warship in the region. Perhaps it's time for South Korea to come and join the mission, the president added.
4: David Willis reporting from Washington. In a social media post, the Iranian Foreign Minister Abbas Araghchi warned the US not to be dragged back into a quagmire. So why has President Trump decided to potentially jeopardize the ceasefire? We asked our North America editor, Sarah Smith.
13: When Donald Trump launches Project Freedom, I don't think he was trying to deliberately provoke the Iranians or trying to disrupt the ceasefire. What he wanted to do was tackle his biggest domestic problem, which is the way the blockade of the Strait of Hormuz is putting prices up here in America and around the world. And that is, of course, what is making his war in Iran so very unpopular with the American public. So the thing is that it was inevitable. If the US was going to try and get tanker ships moving through the strait, that this was going to risk the exchange of fire, which is, of course, exactly what happened today, that threatens the fragile ceasefire. On top of that, we've had Donald Trump saying that the US is ready to launch new attacks on Iran from the American bases in the region if that's what is required. But as I say, I don't think that that was his purpose. The reason that he has been taking this action has got more to do with lowering prices than it has to do with restarting hostilities. It's just that if that was his aim, that hasn't been very successful either, because as a result of what's happened today, the oil price has gone up and the value of the US stock market has gone down a bit.
4: Well, our international editor, Jeremy Bowen, says the conflict is again at a very dangerous juncture.
14: It was inevitable that something like this was going to happen. And this is the way that wars escalate. These are moments where miscalculations about each other's motives are likely and possible and dangerous. And that is the problem that they're facing at the moment. America's strategic bind is they need to get that strait open. The Iranians want to show that they're going to keep it closed or at least controlled. And the foreign minister today has been saying to MPs that not only are no nuclear talks going on with the Americans, but there will be no going back to the way things were before the war started on the 28th of February, that no hostile vessels from hostile nations would be allowed through, that there would be new mechanisms to control the strait. Let us not forget the strait was open before America and Israel attacked. And now actually opening it has become a major war aim of the war that didn't seem to have clear strategic reasoning behind it when it stopped. As for the Gulf states, deeply alarming. Sources I've been speaking to absolutely reflect the public statements as well. The UAE particularly said publicly they will not be intimidated. They bought a whole lot of new weapons from the Americans. So, look, this is a time for steady and calm leadership in Tehran and in Washington. Are we going to get it?
4: Jeremy Bowen. The United Arab Emirates says Iran's attacks on its territory sparked a fire at an oil port, injuring three people. This is the first time the UAE has been targeted since a ceasefire was agreed 4 weeks ago. Local authorities have ordered all schools to return to remote learning for the rest of the week. Inas Rafai is the assistant editor-in-chief at the National Paper, which is based in Abu Dhabi, and has more on the reaction from the UAE.
15: Well, it's been relatively calm. We've had a few weeks now with no alerts. As you probably know, and probably lots of your listeners know, we have these alerts which come to us to our phones, which kind of tell us if there's a missile or anything that's in the vicinity of where we are. So we haven't had any of these alerts for quite some time since the ceasefire, which was announced by Donald Trump and was agreed upon by all of the nations in this region. So it's come as a bit of a shock. We started hearing of alerts in the late afternoon, which first were coming through from Dubai and Sharjah. And then later this evening, they've hit here where I am right now, which is in Abu Dhabi. It seems to have calmed down again. We haven't had any for a couple of hours now, but it's pretty worrying, and it's definitely some sort of escalation that we're witnessing right now. And I think a lot of families have just started to trickle back into the United Arab Emirates. People had been away, they'd left, and some people have started to come back, especially with the news that schools were back to normal learning in classrooms. A lot of families decided to come back. But at the moment, we're going to go back to distance learning, which means parents will be up at the crack of dawn yet again with their laptops and their children. And just that kind of state of unknowing is just descending upon the UAE at the moment.
4: Abu Dhabi-based journalist Inas Rafai. Two people were killed and three others were seriously injured on Monday when a car drove into a central pedestrian zone of the eastern German city of Leipzig. Police say the two dead are a 63-year-old woman and a 77-year-old man, both German nationals. It's the latest in a spate of such incidents in recent years in Germany. Police say the driver, a 33-year-old German man, has now been arrested. The mayor of Leipzig, Burkhard Jung, said it was devastating.
16: A terrible tragedy has unfolded in Leipzig. We're stunned by what has happened. A man has driven at high speed into the shopping district. We're mourning two deaths, with three people currently in a critical condition and many others injured. It's impossible to find the right words to describe this horrific rampage.
4: Authorities say they do not yet know a motive, but say the man has previously suffered from mental illness. With more details about what happened, here's Bethany Bell.
17: We've heard from the Prime Minister of Saxony, the state in where Leipzig is, saying that he's believed to have had psychological issues. He's also a local resident. He, as we know, has been arrested and the police are continuing their investigations. They've said that two people have lost their lives in this and a number of others injured. They said it was still too early to say the numbers of injured. And there is this very big emergency and rescue operation underway in the centre of town. What we understand is that this car drove along a street that leads towards the pedestrian area in the centre of Leipzig, in the very touristy area, an area where there's a university, where there's sites connected with the composer Johann Sebastian Bach, a very busy area in Leipzig where it's very popular for people to be out in the evening, and this is when the incident happened. The authorities have not said yet whether they believe that this was a deliberate attack or whether it was an accident or something else. What we know is that they have said the suspect is no longer a danger, that it is fine for people in Leipzig to go out in the streets again and wander around. But this is something which has caused great grief and shock.
4: Bethany Bell reporting. You're listening to the newsroom from the BBC World Service. A reminder of our top story. There are fears for the ceasefire in the Middle East after the US and Iran spent a day trading fire as American forces tried to open up the Strait of Hormuz to commercial shipping. Now, 18 months ago, the collapse of a concrete canopy at a railway station in Serbia's second biggest city of Novi Sad killed 16 people and sparked continuing protests across the country. The accident happened at a station that was recently renovated and still nobody has been brought to justice. Now, critics of the government say they're determined to keep fighting for answers about who was responsible. From Novi Sad, Jill McGriverin reports.
18: For me, coming to this place, it's really emotional. It's always sad. This is like a graveyard.
19: Jelena Bojic is a journalist turned activist who is still haunted by the tragedy of November the 1st, 2024. I met her outside the now deserted station building where the concrete canopy fell. Giant hearts propped against the barricades commemorate the victims. Jelena is one of many still haunted by what happened.
18: This is like a memory that 16 people were killed, and 18 months after that we still do not have justice for these people, and I would say we still do not have peace for these people. Novi Sad is not the same city since 1st of November 2024. Something stole happiness from us. We do not feel this as a happy town anymore.
19: Within days, the shock and grief in Novi Sad had erupted into anger. The city was rocked by mass protests, which soon spread to the capital, Belgrade, and across the country. The protesters, led by students, accused the government of lies and corruption and demanded that someone be held accountable. After a year without answers, Diana Herke announced a hunger strike. She'd lost her son, Stefan, in the disaster. She told me she'd hoped the hunger strike would force the authorities to notice her, but no one did. Things just got worse, she told me. I was being harassed and felt under threat. I realised that if I died, there'd be no one left to fight. 18 months on, the mass rallies have largely abated. Critics of the government accuse it of being increasingly repressive, an allegation echoed recently by the European Union. Supporters of the government say the criticism is unwarranted and politically motivated. In a bustling cafe in Novi Sad, I met Professor Jelena Klout. She has just lost her job at Novi Sad University. Officially, an old dismissed complaint against her was revived. But she feels it's because she supported the protests, and she's defiant about the canopy collapse.
20: We are normally not angry people, but when you see that no one is still being punished, when you feel that there are so many loose ends and avenues of interrogation that needs to be finished, all these little things anger. People are really, really angry about how government handled this crisis.
19: The ruling party does have support. I saw tens of thousands of people gather in central Belgrade for a huge rally, addressed by the president, Aleksandar Vučić. He describes the protesters as agents of foreign powers trying to destroy Serbia. But many see the groundswell of anger triggered by the Novi Sad disaster as a continuing threat to his position. Outside Novi Sad station, I came across a group of about 50 cyclists staging a symbolic anti-government protest.
21: I came to pay respect to these people who lost their lives a year and a half ago, and we still don't have an answer to why that happened.
22: I could have been there with my kids. I was 3 hours late. That was the time when I wanted to go to Belgrade. So I just suppressed it and didn't want to think about it. This is the first time I'm on this spot. So it's horrible.
19: 18 months on, there are still no convictions, no official answers about why the station canopy collapsed. Many here say the fight for justice may seem quieter now, but it's far from over.
4: Joe McGivering with that report. The fashion's biggest night, the Met Gala in New York, has again seen some of the biggest names in Hollywood and music line up to face the photographers on the museum's famous steps.
23: With the shoulder!
24: One shoulder!
23: One shoulder!
25: Leave that right over here at the bottom!
4: The annual fundraiser rakes in tens of millions of dollars for the museum and is seen as the hottest ticket in showbiz. With Vogue's Anna Wintour running the guest list, it's normally sponsored by major fashion houses. But this year, Jeff Bezos is footing the bill and co-chairing, which has led to rumours that some famous faces were refusing to go. One person that did show up is the tennis star Venus Williams, who's also co-chairing alongside Nicole Kidman and Beyoncé.
26: I never thought I'd get here in life. So I'm alive! Here I am! Woo! That's how I feel. I'm like dancing inside.
4: Also, they're taking it all in. Our North American correspondent, Neda Taufik, who spoke to us from the steps.
27: Right in front of me at the moment is Madonna, who is wearing a hat of a ship, carrying a horn in her hand with a black gown and a long gray veil that is being carried by no less than seven girls wearing nightgowns. So music is playing. So Madonna arriving in one of the more dramatic entrances onto the Met Gala steps with this kind of performance art, because the theme is fashion as art. That's the dress code. And so we've seen everything from, you know, Heidi Klum turning up as quite literally a statue and those kind of sculpted looks, even people wearing mannequins on them, to more understated dresses that either reflect inspiration from paintings and other art or just somebody's kind of personal feelings. For example, Venus Williams, the tennis star, who's actually a co-chair of this event, I asked her about the Swarovski necklace she was wearing with her gown, and she said it combined, you know, a bit of her kind of tennis victories along with paying homage to her mother and father. So far this Met Gala, this theme has been very widely interpreted.
4: Yeah, I hope when Madonna turned up they were playing a bit of Vogue for her, because that would have been properly apt as well. I also love seeing some of the photos on the BBC News homepage. Sabrina Carpenter wearing a dress with lots of film around her body as well.
27: Yes, and I actually asked her, we kind of shouted here from behind the hedges, what the film was, and she simply just shouted back, Sabrina. So she's clearly put a lot of thought into her gown. And some of my other favorites were Janelle Monáe. She was wearing cables and circuit boards and pieces of computer woven into a gown with some moss on it. So I think clearly trying to make a statement about nature and technology, perhaps.
1: Yeah.
27: And then there were two people that came that I honestly didn't know who they were at first. Katy Perry had a space-like silver mask until she removed it. We didn't know it was her. And Bad Bunny came dressed like an older man. So we almost missed that it was Bad Bunny after all.
4: Okay, just before you go there, there's been some controversy and backlash based on the fact that Jeff Bezos has been a big part in this.
27: Yeah, that's absolutely right. Jeff Bezos and his wife, Lauren Sanchez Bezos, are basically bankrolling this whole event, and they've been named honorary co-chairs. And so in the lead up to this, around New York, in the streets and subways, some campaigners were calling for celebrities to actually boycott this. There was a projection that said if he can buy the Met Gala, he should pay more in taxes. So really, just because of growing inequality in the economy, there are some criticisms usually for the Met Gala being saying it's an elitist event, out of touch with regular New Yorkers. But given that Bezos is one of the wealthiest men in America, it has put an added spotlight on that. And I actually asked Cher what she thought about it, and she simply just kind of gave a look and said, I'm not a fan. So I'll let you guess what she meant by that.
4: Neda Taufik reporting. Now let's finish the program with the 16-year-old kid from China who left home to travel to the UK and pursue his dream of becoming a snooker world champion. Well, that boy is now a 22-year-old superstar. His name is Wu Yiza, and he's become the second Chinese player to win the World Snooker Championships a year after his compatriot Zhao Xingtong. Wu held his nerve to defeat England's Sean Murphy in a final frame nail-biter and pockets a sweet prize of more than $600,000, which he says he will spend on buying a house in England for his parents. And he's been speaking through an interpreter after the match, and he thanked them for the sacrifices they've made for him.
2: My parents are the true champions. Since I made the decision to drop out of school, my dad has been my side. My mom has also going through a lot over the years. They are the source of my strength. I love them so much.
3: It's a fantastic answer.
4: Lovely words. Our Beijing correspondent Stephen McDonald told us how the news is being received in China.
6: For people who maybe they're not super snooker followers, they've woken up this morning to the social media sensation following this victory. I mean, some of the comments on social media, this young man has nerves of steel, the era of Chinese snooker has arrived, you know, thank you very much for making me fall in love with snooker and stuff like this. I mean, on China's version of Twitter, which is Weibo, the hashtag Wu Yiza winning the world championship had, well, 18 million hits when I last looked. It's the top trending topic on there. And the Chinese march into the snooker world continues. I mean, for people who aren't aware, for example, you know, you've got 129 professional snooker players in the world on the circuit. 32 of them are now Chinese. That's a quarter of all players, the largest number outside of Britain. And so you can see why people in China are getting very excited about snooker and the prospects for snooker in this country in the future.
4: And Stephen, this goes back to a player called Ding Junwei, who made the breakthrough, let's say, 15, 20 years ago as a teenager himself. And that seemed to be the catalyst, didn't it, for a lot of the training academies and a lot of the next generation to follow in his footsteps, because there hadn't been much snooker heritage besides him in the country historically.
6: Yeah, exactly. And he's actually been making comments himself, as you might expect, like proud as punch. You know, he came second, and it was, as you say, the breakthrough moment. But he's on social media saying, look, you know, we can go on from here, cheering on China's snooker players of the future. And, you know, the other thing is that for Wu Yiza, like you mentioned his story earlier on, I mean, he comes from a place called Gansu in the west of the country. It's kind of known as a, well, it's a kind of less developed place, famous for desert and this type of stuff. I mean, he comes from a big city there, but he left school, dropped out with the support of his parents, moved to Sheffield and joined this group of Chinese players who are now based in Sheffield. That's how serious they're getting about snooker here. And it's really a sort of rags to riches tale for him. He started in Britain living in a flat there in the same bed as his dad with no windows. And so for him to come through, become the world champion, wins all this money, says he's going to buy a house for his parents, you know, it really is fairy tale stuff.
4: Our Beijing correspondent Stephen McDonald there reporting on the news that Wu Yizi, the 22-year-old from China, has become a snooker world champion. Well, thanks for listening to the newsroom from the BBC World Service with me, Ankur Desai, and from the team. Do enjoy the rest of your day.
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1: 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I'm A. Martinez from NPR's Morning Edition.
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10: This is the BBC World Service, and coming up after the news, the global story. What's it like to live without the internet after you've grown accustomed to being perennially online? Well, people across Russia have been finding out as the Kremlin enforces major crackdowns and internet blackouts. Our longtime BBC correspondent who spent years in Russia describes it as a situation he's not seen before. Join me, Asma Khalid, in 2 minutes.
4: BBC News with Ankur Desai. There are growing fears for the ceasefire in the Middle East after the US and Iran spent a day trading fire as American forces try to open up the Strait of Hormuz to commercial shipping. President Trump said two US-flagged merchant vessels were about to transit the waterway. The UAE said Iran also launched cruise missiles and drones towards its oil facilities. Lebanon's health ministry says Israeli strikes have killed 110 people since Thursday, despite a ceasefire which has officially been in place for more than 2 weeks. Monday is one of the deadliest recent days, with 17 people killed by the Israeli military, which insists it's targeting Hezbollah. A huge blast at a fireworks factory in China's Hunan province has killed at least 21 people and forced the evacuation of everyone within a 3-kilometre radius. Some people are believed to be trapped in the building. Russia's threatened a massive missile strike on Kyiv if Ukrainian forces try to disrupt Moscow's Second World War Victory Day commemorations. The Russian Defense Ministry said it would observe a unilateral ceasefire during the event. Separatists in Alberta in Western Canada say more than 300,000 people have signed a petition calling for independence for the province. The figure is more than the required amount to trigger a referendum. And a pilot and two passengers have been killed after the propeller plane they were flying on crashed into a residential apartment building in Belo Horizonte in Brazil. Wu Yizi has become the second Chinese winner of the World Snooker Championships after beating England's Sean Murphy by 18 frames to 17. Wu said that he'd be celebrating by having a good sleep. And Doris Fisher, the co-founder of Gap, has died. She was 94. She's credited with coining the company's name, which is a reference to the generation gap between parents and children. You've been listening to BBC News.
10: It's been well reported that Vladimir Putin's government has been cracking down on dissent and public protests for years. But recently, Russians began noticing something different. Something that fundamentally changed their connection to the outside world and each other. This past March, the Kremlin instituted sweeping new restrictions on Russia's internet, blocking its most popular social media app. And for 3 weeks, there was an internet blackout in huge swaths of the country, meaning people could not use their cell phones for the things we've grown so accustomed to using our phones for. The BBC's veteran journalist in Russia, who's covered the country for 30 years, says these latest internet restrictions are like nothing he's ever seen. From the BBC, I'm Asma Khalid in Washington, D.C. And today on The Global Story, why is Vladimir Putin choking off Russia's internet? And is he creating a sort of digital Iron Curtain? Okay, so here at the BBC, when you have a question about Russia, you call up Steve, meaning the BBC's Russia editor, Steve Rosenberg. He's reported from that country for a long, long time. And he started our conversation by explaining how the Russian government's limits on information got to this point.
5: Let me give you some context here. I mean, this story goes back, I would say, a quarter of a century. It's to when Vladimir Putin came into power in the year 2000. And it was clear that Russia suddenly had a leader who was quite keen to control the flow of information. And in the early years of Vladimir Putin as president, we saw him trying to control television, most of all. Then we saw street protests.
11: More than 600 protesters were detained and over a dozen faced criminal charges.
5: Big street protests in Russia in 2011-2012.
12: Online, it's being dubbed a Slavic Spring, fueled by uncensored images like these, posted on social networks. This video of an elderly woman voting in Siberia went viral. She's shown confused, being helped by an election official who marks her voting slip for the government.
5: That was a watershed moment.
12: Social media is once again showing its influence and power.
5: And after that, the Kremlin turned its attention to the internet. And so there was an internet blacklist law that was passed that gave the authorities the right to close down various sites that it thought were bad.
13: Mm-hmm.
5: So it was clear then that attempts were being made to control the internet. But really, things sped up in 2022 after the full-scale Russian invasion of Ukraine. And after that, we saw heightened attempts by the Kremlin to try to control cyberspace. So, for example, Meta was declared an extremist organization. So Facebook was blocked, Twitter was blocked, Snapchat eventually was blocked. Mm. But what we've been seeing in recent months has taken things to a whole new level in terms of the state's attempts to control cyberspace.
10: Steve, I want to ask you about that because it was striking to me in, you know, your reports that these latest round of internet restrictions seem like something different. What has changed in just the last couple of weeks, couple of months? What was the specific change?
5: I think there are three main things to talk about here. The first thing is the Kremlin's attempt to restrict access to very popular global messengers, things like WhatsApp and Telegram, which is a really popular app here in Russia. And the authorities have been encouraging very strongly Russians to basically ditch those and use something called Max, which is a Russian-created state-backed messaging app. No, you haven't heard of it, and many Russians don't want to use it, I have to say. But so messengers, that's the first thing.
10: Okay.
5: The second thing is that's kind of new is this sort of crackdown on VPNs, these virtual private networks that people can use to get around internet restrictions. So you know, you may be using a VPN to access sites that are restricted. Then the state will block that VPN. You go to try and use a different VPN. The state might try and block that VPN. So there's this cat and mouse kind of going on in terms of VPNs. And the third thing that's happening is across the whole country, in many towns and cities, certainly over the last few months, mobile internet services have from time to time been switched off completely, at other times restricted, so that, as I say, only limited sort of state-approved sites can come up on your phone. Now, the mobile internet shutdowns and restrictions, I would say, became quite common last year in many parts of Russia. In Moscow, mobile internet went off for 3 weeks early this year, in March, and that kind of shocked people in the Russian capital, because I think many people here in the capital thought that they were immune to all of this, that the authorities wouldn't kind of move against mobile internet in Moscow, because so many businesses depend on it, so many lives depend on it. Russian officials, you know, depend on it too. But no, it happened. And there was no kind of communication from the authorities, no explanation really of why suddenly this was happening. And it caused a huge amount of disruption and a huge financial loss for businesses.
10: Steve, you have lived in Russia for 30 years. That internet blackout that you mentioned that happened in March, have you experienced that before?
5: No, I haven't. That was the first time that I'd experienced such a long shutdown of mobile internet. You couldn't use your sat nav on the phone. You couldn't book a taxi. Mm. You couldn't use your phone to pay for anything. You couldn't get any sort of news websites on your phone. Messaging people was impossible. So it was a very strange feeling.
10: How did that look, Steve, on the roads? I mean, I had read some reporting that the, you know, with taxi apps, say, rendered useless, people were hitching rides. Is that accurate?
5: Some people were. You know, there were lots of angry taxi drivers losing their way because their sat navs weren't working on their phones in the car. And they couldn't actually find.
10: Nobody knows how to do a map, old school map, right? Get around anymore.
5: Yeah, although there were reports that, you know, sales of paper maps had suddenly increased because
10: really?
5: What do you do? You know, we need some kind of maps. There were reports that sales of landline phones went up as well. Huh. There were also reports in the Russian newspapers that sales of pagers went up, which is very odd because paging services kind of stopped a few years back. But,
10: That's
5: you
10: really
5: know, certainly, you know, our lives are digital. Right? Yeah. We depend on digital, right? And, you know, when digital stops working, that causes a lot of problems.
10: Steve, earlier you mentioned a specific messaging app, Telegram. Here in the United States, Telegram seems a bit niche, right? It's not a hugely popular platform. But can you help us understand why the restrictions on Telegram in particular were such a big deal in Russia?
5: Telegram is a really popular app in Russia. I think about 90 million people use it, you know, in a country of, what, 145 million people.
10: Oh, wow.
5: And the reason it's so popular, well, there are several reasons, really. It's kind of an all-in-one service app. So people use it for messaging. It's considered to be pretty secure. And so people trust it for private messaging, but also as a source of news. And not only pro-government news, sort of propaganda, but also independent news, sort of non-government connected news services as well. Mm. People go to Telegram to find out what's happening in the world.
10: So, Steve, given the popularity of Telegram, I am still really befuddled as to why the Russian government would want to do this.
5: If Vladimir Putin was sitting where I'm sitting now, he would tell you very clear, this is all about making the Russian public safe. He would probably tell you that messaging apps, messaging services like Telegram and WhatsApp have violated Russian law. He would possibly tell you that Ukrainian attack drones that have been attacking Russian cities use mobile internet to locate targets, and therefore the authorities have to shut off mobile internet from time to time. But I think really this is about control. This is about control of information. And in a country where the authorities are trying to tighten their control of all aspects of life, controlling information, controlling the information space has become such a priority now. Why is this happening now? Why has there been an upswing in control? We can only speculate. Some people think that this is being done now ahead of parliamentary elections in the autumn, which is quite an important moment for the Kremlin. Even though the Kremlin basically controls the whole political system here, it doesn't want to take any chances. That could be one reason. Some people fear that there could be another wave of mobilization coming along, that perhaps the authorities could do what they did in September 2022, when people were called up and sent down to fight in Ukraine. Some people speculate that this could be a sign that the war could be coming to an end, because if the war does end, you're going to have a huge number of traumatized Russian soldiers coming back from the front to to their homes, to Russian towns and cities. And the authorities logically will want to make sure that they are in full control of the situation and the messaging. We don't know what the specific reason is right now. Mm-hmm. Maybe we'll find out soon.
13: I know in your reporting, you reached out to the Kremlin for comment. What was their official explanation? What did they have to say?
5: Yeah, there's a daily conference call that we dial into with the Kremlin. BBC News with Vladimir Putin's spokesman, Dmitry Peskov. And so I called into that and I asked him, does the Kremlin realize the strength of feeling amongst the public about this, about these internet restrictions?
14: В курсі такої общественної реакції.
5: And doesn't he think that, you know, all these restrictions and blocking messengers and restricting mobile internet, isn't that a kind of a road back to the past?
14: Не путь в прошлое.
15: Нет, это не путь в прошлое сейчас.
5: And he said, no, it's not. You know, it's not. He said it's about security. He claimed that Russians understood, the Russian public was understanding about this. And he claimed that once the need for such measures had passed, then kind of normal service would be resumed.
15: Полностью восстановлено, нормализовано.
5: Hmm. I think there is a lot of concern amongst a lot of people here that actually the new normal for Russia is a world of restrictions, a world of prohibitions when it comes to the internet. It's hard to see a moment.
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1: Popular with the public, so presumably this puts pressure on him to say something?
2: Yeah, he recently made his first comment about the internet restrictions. And he accepted that this was causing disruption to people. You know, he said there was no sense that he was apologizing for that. And he made it clear that as far as he's concerned, this was to keep the public safe. This was all about national security. And he called on the law enforcement agencies to be creative, which is an interesting way of putting it, in how they deal with things. But no, there was no sense of any U-turn from Vladimir Putin.
1: You've alluded to the fact that these internet restrictions are deeply unpopular amongst the Russian public, but how have you seen Russians responding?
2: Well, the first thing to say is what's really noticeable is that people have been making their voices heard. In terms of the war in Ukraine, you don't see public protest. It's very dangerous to protest, right? There are lots of laws that can be used against you if you go onto the street to express your opposition to the war. In terms of the internet, we have seen people trying to protest. For example, we went down to the presidential administration office a few weeks back, and there was a group of people, several dozen, who had come there to sign a petition, handed in a petition to President Putin, calling on him to basically end internet censorship. You know, the blocking of messengers, the mobile internet restrictions and things like that. And they were queuing up one side of the street. On the other side of the street, you had sort of a row of security officers filming them on their mobile phones. And, you know, we spoke to a couple of people in the queue about, you know, why they'd come there, weren't they frightened? And while we were interviewing people, the security officers came over and quite demonstratively were filming right in our faces as we were speaking to people in the queue. They were acting absolutely legally, these people who'd come to hand in a petition. They have the right to do that in Russia. But still, it really is quite brave, I think, to basically come out and show that you're in opposition to a government policy of cracking down on the internet. But such was the strength of feeling. I spoke to one lady who owns a catering company in Moscow.
3: My business is entirely on internet. And each time, it's a huge loss for me. And I'm supporting families of my employees. And we are losing money every time there is a blockage of internet, there is a blockage of Telegram. We are losing. And no one is caring about me. So I need to care about myself here as well.
2: Aren't you frightened? Aren't you scared?
3: I'm shaking. I'm very scared.
2: Do you think that coming here today will make a difference?
3: I don't know. Probably not. But it's what I can do.
2: So that was something unusual, to see people doing that in an increasingly authoritarian country. The other thing that's happened in a couple of dozen Russian towns and cities recently, there was an attempt to hold street protests against the internet restrictions. And people in different towns submitted requests, applications to the local authorities to hold rallies against the internet restrictions. In every case, they got turned down for different reasons. So sometimes the local authorities would say, sorry, you can't have a protest because of coronavirus restrictions. Yeah? Or in some places, they would say, no, you can't hold a rally because this goes against the law. In one place, one town, they said you can't have a rally because there's a roller skating masterclass that's going to be going on in the location you requested. And we went to the city of Vladimir and spoke to an activist who had put in an application to hold a protest. And she suggested 11 different locations for holding that rally. And she got a reply back from City Hall saying, oh, very sorry,

0: on that particular day, at all 11 locations, we're going to be cleaning the streets.
1: Oh, wow.
0: You can't hold your protest. We can offer you a different day, a different time. It was a very bad time. But she agreed to that. And then they said, oh, sorry, we can't even agree to that because of the danger of drone attack, attack from Ukrainian drones. Mm. So it didn't work out for her. But she felt that she had to try and do this, to hold this rally, because she felt very strongly that the attempt to restrict the internet was wrong. And so life has been disrupted. Mm. And this has all come together, and it's sort of fueling a sort of discontent in the country.
1: A discontent towards who? Towards Putin himself?
0: A general discontent. When you chat to Russians, you rarely hear people say, we blame the president. The president is to blame. Many people blame people around the president or local officials. But what's interesting is, in recent weeks, some individuals have gone public with their criticism of Vladimir Putin, from business figures to former supporters of the Kremlin. From time to time, you hear these voices making themselves heard, and that's unusual. The other unusual thing is that a state-run polling agency has recorded for 7 weeks now the falling rating, falling approval ratings of Vladimir Putin. And I say this is a state-run agency.
1: A state-run agency. That's a curiosity.
0: Which is a curiosity, isn't it? And we shouldn't focus too much on the actual numbers, because I'm not sure whether the numbers are accurate. But back in March, this agency was putting his approval rating over 73%. It's now down to, I think, 65%, something like that. Mm. The trend is interesting. The trend downwards.
1: You say that it's unusual to see this level of criticism in public directed towards the Russian government. And so that leads me to wonder, is this an existential crisis for Putin? It seems different, you're saying. The war doesn't always matter. Other, even maybe perhaps economic issues may not always matter, but this seems to have triggered a deep frustration, you're saying, in Russia.
0: I think it has triggered a frustration. And whether it's existential, I don't know. But I think this is certainly an extremely challenging moment for Vladimir Putin, because it's not just the frustration with the internet restrictions. It's frustration at the economic condition of Russia at the moment, after more than 4 years of war and more than 4 years of sanctions. Russians can feel the economic effects now. Life is getting more expensive. Taxes have gone up. Their electricity bills have gone up. Their water bills have gone up. The economy is stuttering, even though the federal budget has been earning a lot more money in the last few weeks because of high oil prices, because of America's war in Iran. Mm. Even so, the economy is not in great shape here, and Russians are feeling that. But also add to this fatigue with the war. More and more Russians can feel the effects of the war. I remember speaking to Russians a couple of years ago in doing Vox Pops, and it was very rare that you'd speak to people who felt directly involved in the war or knew people who were fighting there. That's different now. Very often we speak to Russians on the streets and they say, oh, yes, my neighbor is fighting in the war, or my cousin was fighting in the war and was killed, or my brother. So many Russians have been fighting there. So many Russians have been killed there. And that is affecting, I think, people's mood and perception of what's going on in the country.
1: Russia is certainly by no means the only country that has a leader who is widely considered to be authoritarian, a leader who is putting strong restrictions on the internet. How does the situation in Russia compare to a place like China, which also has heavy restrictions on outside websites?
0: I think in the case of China, they began their restrictions much earlier. They built their sort of system with restrictions sort of built in. So the Great Firewall appeared much earlier. But Russia is playing catch up. So in Russia, the internet was sort of connected internationally, globally. Russians felt this connection to a global network. And what the Kremlin is doing now is trying to rein that in. You know, after Russians had got used to being connected.
1: They had tasted the internet.
0: They tasted that, yeah. And they liked the taste of it. They liked the taste of it. It was very convenient. It was great. And suddenly that's been sort of taken from them. And that's why it's causing such sort of frustration, in the populace. Absolutely.
1: Steve, there was a belief, certainly here in the United States for a number of years, and this is a while back, but let's say, you know, if you look at 2010 under President Obama, in which the United States was pursuing this policy of, quote, reset with Russia. There was this sense that in some ways Russia would really connect with the West and with the rest of the world. That idea now I know has certainly been dormant now for a while. But do the latest internet restrictions feel like to you the nail in the coffin? I mean, it sounds like you're describing a situation in which Russia is going backwards.
0: It does feel that Russia is going backwards or going forwards to the past, in a sense. Because I remember the Soviet past when the Soviet authorities tried to stop, you know, foreign broadcasters broadcasting into Russia. Signals were jammed. And in a sense, this is the modern day version of it, disconnecting Russia from the rest of the world, particularly from the West. Whether it's the last nail in the coffin, I wouldn't say that. You know, there's a famous Russian story by Alexander Pushkin called The Coffin Maker. And basically in that story, the dead come back. You know, the dead who were in the coffin, they come back. So I think that things change in Russia, basically. And the last 100 years of Russian history shows us that just when you think that the country has gone one direction, suddenly it changes. And suddenly, I mean suddenly, it changes and it goes another direction. And then after a number of years, it changes again and goes back in the other direction. So I think over the next few months, we have to watch closely what's happening. But I'm always reminding myself that things change. I've seen a lot of change in 30 years, and I expect there'll be more change here too.
1: Well, Steve, that's why we enjoy having you on the show, because you bring that expertise in addition to the brilliant reporting. So thank you so much. I really appreciate you taking the time.
0: That's very kind of you. Thanks. It was a pleasure.
1: That was Steve Rosenberg, the BBC's Russia editor. And by the way, if you enjoyed our show today, then I should mention that The Global Story is also a podcast. You can find us every weekday by searching for The Global Story wherever you listen to your favorite shows. And thanks, as always, for tuning in. We'll be here again tomorrow, same time, same place.

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1: 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Your weather forecast tonight calls for showers and thunderstorms, mostly cloudy with a low around 48 degrees, and tomorrow a 50% chance of showers, mainly after 10 a.m., cloudy with a high near 55. On Wednesday, it's going to be partly sunny with a high near 55 once again, and on Thursday, a high near 56.
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3: The ceasefire in the Iran war is looking shaky. The US says its naval destroyers have transited the Strait of Hormuz and says several Iranian small boats have been destroyed. Iran has launched a wave of missiles across the Gulf at the United Arab Emirates.
2: Neither side has officially called off the ceasefire, but since President Trump launched what he called Project Freedom to free up trapped shipping, the two sides have moved back towards military confrontation.
3: Meanwhile, further west, the ceasefire between Israel and Hezbollah in Lebanon is looking even less secure. The authorities in Beirut say that more than 100 people have been killed in the fighting there since Thursday. We'll start this first hour of Newsday with a bulletin of the latest news.
4: BBC News with Chris Barrow. Fears are growing of a full-scale return to hostilities in the Middle East after a day of Iran and the US trading fire in the Strait of Hormuz. The United Arab Emirates said Iran had also launched cruise missiles and drones towards its oil facilities, causing a fire. It comes after Washington said it would try to free commercial vessels stranded by Iran's blockade. President Trump said two US-flagged merchant vessels had transited the waterway. David Willis is in Washington.
5: Donald Trump has said the US effort to guide stranded ships out of the Strait of Hormuz is in response to pleas for help from countries all over the world. But the move is threatening to undo an already fragile ceasefire that's been in place between the United States and Iran for the last month. The head of US Central Command, Admiral Brad Cooper, told reporters that Iran had used cruise missiles, drones, and boats to try to disrupt the mission.
4: Lebanon's health ministry says Israeli strikes have killed 110 people since Thursday, despite a ceasefire which has officially been in place for more than 2 weeks. Monday was one of the deadliest recent days, with 17 people, including two children, killed by the Israeli military, which insists it's targeting Hezbollah. The Iran-backed Shia militant group said it had attacked Israeli soldiers who are still occupying the southern part of Lebanon despite the truce, engaging in what it called heavy clashes on Monday. At least 21 people have been killed by an explosion at a fireworks factory in Hunan province in central China. From Beijing, Laura Bicker reports.
6: Rescue teams had to evacuate everyone within a 3-kilometre radius of the plant after the blast at Changsha Luyang Huasheng fireworks plant on Monday afternoon. More than 480 personnel from five different rescue teams used three robots to help find those trapped within the building. An investigation is still underway. President Xi Jinping has urged all-out efforts to search for people who are still unaccounted for and save the injured.
4: A report in Britain says modern slavery is at record levels and is set to worsen over the next decade. Modern slavery includes human trafficking, forced labour and debt bondage. The government says it's working with survivors to inform policy. Helena Wilkinson reports.
7: Concerns about more than 23,000 people were referred to the Home Office, a 22% increase on 2024's figure, with more than 5,000 being British, the highest ever figure for UK nationals. The report warns that higher living costs, debt and insecure work are leading to more exploitation, with advances in technology also making it easier for criminals to recruit and control victims.
4: World News from the BBC. Around 150 people remain stuck on board a Dutch cruise ship after an outbreak of the deadly hantavirus. Medics are working to try and evacuate two symptomatic passengers from the vessel. It's currently moored off Cape Verde, which has refused to let it dock. Three passengers travelling on the luxury cruise ship have died. A pilot and two passengers have been killed after a propeller plane crashed into a residential apartment building in Belo Horizonte in Brazil. Two others on board are understood to have been seriously injured. The accident was filmed by a TV news helicopter flying nearby after the pilot told air traffic controllers he was having difficulty during takeoff. Fans in China have been celebrating the second ever World Snooker Championship victory for one of their compatriots after Wu Yeze's triumph in the final in Northern England. The 22-year-old beat England's Sean Murphy 18-17 in a thrilling match, maintaining his composure to seal the title in the decisive frame. Wu follows in the footsteps of Zhao Xingtong, who won the championship last year. Here's our China correspondent, Stephen McDonnell.
8: For people who maybe they're not super snooker followers, they've woken up this morning to the social media sensation following this victory. I mean, some of the comments on social media, this young man has nerves of steel, the era of Chinese snooker has arrived, thank you very much for making me fall in love with snooker and stuff like this. The Chinese march into the snooker world continues.
4: Doris Fisher, who co-founded the American clothing firm Gap, has died at the age of 94. Fisher opened the first store in San Francisco in 1969, originally selling only jeans and record tapes. For almost four decades, she worked as Gap's fashion merchandiser, helping it to grow into one of the world's best-known brands. That's the latest BBC News.
3: Thanks very much indeed for that bulletin. Hello, you're with Newsday from the BBC World Service with Anne Soy in Nairobi and Rob Young in London.
2: Coming up this half hour, we've got stories for you from Iran, Germany and the United States.
3: In the business news, Nick Marsh is tracking the volatile price of oil.
2: And in sport, Isaac Fennin on a six-goal thriller between Everton and an unsettled Manchester City.
3: Your thoughts on that and all other stories welcome, of course, by text or WhatsApp. Do send them to +44 77 86 20 50 85. Now, across the next few hours, we will attempt to answer one key question. Is the ceasefire in the Gulf on the brink of collapse? On Monday, President Trump launched what he called Project Freedom, an attempt to get stranded ships out of the Persian Gulf through the Strait of Hormuz, that vital waterway which has been blockaded by Iran.
2: Now, the US says that two warships went through the strait, as did two commercial vessels. The US also says that it destroyed several small Iranian boats. The United Arab Emirates says it was hit by Iranian missiles, and three Indians were wounded in that strike. Two people were also injured in Oman when a residential building was struck.
3: Well, we can cross now to Iran, speak to Mohammed Eslami, who's a research fellow at the University of Tehran, also co-author of Second Europe, a study on Iranian-European negotiations on nuclear issues. Welcome to the programme. How is the current situation in the Strait of Hormuz, those attacks on the UAE and Oman, being reported, being interpreted inside Iran?
9: First of all, thank you so much for having me. It was clear in Iran that the Strait of Hormuz cannot be opened by declaring a blockade on the Strait of Hormuz. And President Trump thought that by continuing at least 3 days of blockade, the Iranians would go to negotiations and accept his orders in terms of diplomatic settlements. But right now, it is understood that the Iranians are trying to challenge the naval blockade in the Strait of Hormuz. So I think it is understanding, it is interesting to say that the small boats that was targeted by the U.S. Navy, they were not, as far as the Iranian declared, they were not some military boats. But when this first attempt by the Americans started, the Iranians' response was more than their calculations. They attacked the military ships, American ships in the Strait of Hormuz. And after that, they attacked Emirates. When we're speaking about Emirates, there are two important things regarding the Iranian point of view. First of all, the collaborations between Emirates and Israelis is important for the Iranians. They think that right now UAE is acting somehow like Israel proxy in Persian Gulf. And at the same time, the price of oil is very important for the Iranians, because the Iranians didn't want the port of Fujairah to be thumping against their calculations regarding the oil market and the global economy.
3: Because it was the port of Fujairah in the United Arab Emirates which was struck yesterday. You say that the Iranian point of view is that the United Arab Emirates is acting like an Israeli proxy, but there was no Israeli attack on Iran yesterday. There was certainly no attack from the United Arab Emirates on it. So why is Iran attacking a nation that is not part to this conflict?
9: The Emirates and the UAE was among the only countries that take part in this operation. I'm not talking about these days. I'm talking about the main war in last months. There were some reports that the Emirati engagement in aerial attacks against Iran. And if you want to understand what's going on in Iran regarding the UAE, there is a kind of strategy in Iran that the situation between Lebanon and Israel is going to be expanded between the situation between UAE and Iran. So right now the situation is UAE is very important because the government model in UAE is transforming from a corporate country to a corporate army country.
3: Right, okay. That's slightly off the point. You have, yeah. Iran has hit a UAE-flagged tanker, also a South Korean tanker. Also, Oman was hit, a residential building was struck, as we were hearing, two people were injured there. Iran is lashing out because the United States has broken the blockade of the Strait of Hormuz. Surely, it is not the other way around. It is not Iran breaking America's blockade of Iranian ports. We know that commercial vessels and American naval vessels have managed to get through the strait without being hit by Iran. Is Iran's blockade now over?
9: No, because the Iranians stated that if the Americans continue to blockade not only the Strait of Hormuz but also the Gulf of Oman, the Strait of Hormuz will be closed for every country.
3: Do you think that the U.S., Israel and Iran are sliding back towards war, that this ceasefire will collapse?
9: I think that the Americans didn't want to go back to the war because of the main reasons that they have tried to have a ceasefire in the region.
3: Okay.
9: So I don't think that they're about to have a new war in Persian Gulf.
3: Thank you. Mohammed Aslami there, who's a research fellow at the University of Tehran.
2: Well, unsurprisingly, the price of oil remains high in the wake of this latest escalation in the Middle East. It spiked shortly after the Iranian attack on an oil facility in the UAE. Nick Marsh has been monitoring the situation from our business desk in Singapore and joins us now. Nick, what's the latest?
10: Hi, Anne. Morning. Yeah, well, oil prices have retreated. They've gone down very slightly this morning in Asia trade, but they are still very, very high. Brent crude is at around $113 a barrel, which is much higher than it was this time yesterday. The reason is, to put it very simply, because we've seen a big escalation in the Middle East, in the Strait of Hormuz area. We were talking yesterday about this Project Freedom and the US and Donald Trump saying that it was going to use US military might to safely escort ships through the Strait of Hormuz. At the time, there was a lot of doubt cast on whether that was actually feasible without some kind of escalation. And we have seen this escalation, Iran hitting the UAE, hitting the port of Fujairah, which your last guest correctly mentioned is pretty important actually when it comes to oil prices, because it's actually east of the Strait of Hormuz, so it's a place from which the UAE can export to the rest of the world without having to cross the strait. If that gets hit, then that's going to put really, really high pressure on the ability to export and on physical supplies. So oil traders looking at the situation and thinking, basically, things are more dangerous in the strait than they were this time yesterday, and therefore supplies are going to be constrained and the price of oil remaining very high, Anne.
2: Where does that leave President Trump's Project Freedom then? Is there any prospect of it working at all?
10: Well, we've heard that the US has managed to get a couple of its vessels through. One was a Maersk cargo ship. But these and US Central Command is also talking about, you know, carving out this safe waterway through the Strait of Hormuz. I mean, yes, you are going to get some ships going through. It's not like no ships have gone through since the war has started, but it is only still a fraction of normal traffic before the war. We're talking a handful of ships compared to, you know, the free-flowing traffic of cargo and fertilizer and of oil and natural gas and things that was going before the war. So at the moment, Iran is still pretty much in control of the strait. Until that changes in a real material sense, we're going to see these elevated prices for a while.
2: Many thanks, Nick Marsh there.
3: You're listening to Newsday from the BBC World Service, live from Nairobi with Anne Soy and from London with me, Rob Young. Reminder of some of our headlines. There are fears for the ceasefire in the Middle East after the US and Iran spend today trading fire as American forces try to open up the Strait of Hormuz to commercial shipping. And a huge blast has torn through a fireworks factory in China, killing at least 21 people and forcing the evacuation of everyone within 3 kilometres.
2: And one more story to bring you up to date on then. On Monday, a car was driven into a crowd in the center of the German city of Leipzig, killing 2 people and injuring many more. Witnesses said that an SUV with 1 person inside sped through a pedestrian zone. The driver has been arrested. Leipzig Mayor Burkhard Jung said that the suspected perpetrator, who authorities have confirmed is a 33-year-old German citizen, was arrested.
11: A terrible tragedy has unfolded in Leipzig. We're stunned by what has happened. A man has driven at high speed into the shopping district. We're mourning 2 deaths, with 3 people currently in a critical condition and many others injured. It's impossible to find the right words to describe this horrific rampage.
2: The suspect has also been identified as previously suffering from mental illness. Leipzig's fire chief, Alex Schu, said that 22 people were injured, including 2 seriously.
3: Time to get all your sport news now. Isaac is here.
12: Yes, chaotic finale in Manchester City's Premier League match away at Everton. Jeremy Doku scored in the 97th minute to rescue a point for City, a 3-3 draw that handed Arsenal the advantage in their race for the title. The Gunners 5 points clear at the top of the Premier League. And now if they win their remaining 3 games, they will win the title. Earlier on, Nottingham Forest took a giant step towards Premier League survival. They thrashed Chelsea 3-1 away at Stamford Bridge, 6 points clear of West Ham in the relegation zone. In basketball, the New York Knicks got a second crushing NBA playoff win in a row last week. They closed out the Atlanta Hawks in a 51-point rout. And in game one of the Eastern Conference semifinal against the Philadelphia 76ers, they won 137-98, a 39-point victory in the last couple of minutes. The Minnesota Timberwolves have taken a 1-0 lead over the San Antonio Spurs, that one finishing 104-102. More sport a little bit later.
3: We will talk to you then, Isaac. If Man City can't beat Everton, do they deserve to win the title?
12: Well, that is the question, you know. The question is whether a point that they scored in the last minute is so good, considering that it's kept them in the title race.
3: Yeah, Manchester City second in the table at the moment, Everton 10th.
12: 10th, yes. But Everton have had a very good season, and the Hill Dickinson is a very difficult place to go. So, they won't be happy with the point, but it's better than nothing.
3: We will chew it over more later. Isaac, thank you.
2: Now, Israel has asked residents in several villages of the south of Lebanon to move at least 1 kilometre from their homes as its forces plan further strikes in what they say is an onslaught against Hezbollah. The authorities in Lebanon say that the fighting has killed 110 people since Thursday. Thousands of students have been affected as the conflict continues to displace families and interrupt schooling, making access to safe and consistent learning increasingly fragile. We can now talk to Nancy Nahra, a teacher at Ebel Es Saki Village in southern Lebanon. Welcome to the program. Just give us an update. Good morning to you. What's the situation in your village? Do you feel safe there?
13: We're not safe, no. We're living, but it's not safe, of course. The occupation is just next to us. We always hear sounds of RPGs and other bombards, so it's not safe at all. And our schools are closed. We cannot reach schools due to the unsafe situation here. So we shifted online. We teach now online, but it's not the same as going to school. Many schools were destroyed and damaged because of the war taking place now. Many students or other schools turned into shelters, unfortunately, for many displaced families. And students have stopped learning, and they are studying now in inappropriate conditions. The academic year has been delayed and interrupted multiple times, actually.
2: Hmm. And how far are you from the area that has been asked to evacuate? Have you been affected by that? Have some of your students been affected?
13: Yes, of course. Many of my students were displaced and were obliged to move to other places. We are so close. We are 5 to 6 minutes away from the occupied areas now.
2: Right. And so how does that affect this online classes? You're trying to keep schooling going, but
13: yes,
2: you get interrupted, don't you?
13: Yes, of course. With the sound, sometimes the internet problems, electricity problems.
2: And also basic supplies. What are your students telling you? How are they coping with what's happening around them?
13: We're doing with what we have now. At home, if they have the electricity, they can join the classes. If they have the internet, they can join. Some of the students couldn't reach the school, so they have no books, no supplies. We're just doing with what we have, basically.
2: And how is a typical class like now, given everything that's going on around these children? Do they understand what is going on? How has it affected them?
13: Yes, of course they understand, because it started since 2024. So they are now aware of what's going on around us. And many of them are still here in the area. They can experience and hear and watch, hear the adults speaking about all this. So yes, they are affected emotionally, of course, and psychologically.
2: And do they get any support? Are you able to give them any support?
13: We try our best, of course.
2: Right. And what are your hopes?
13: Oh, we hope this ends soon, to go back to our normal life. We need this badly, because we're losing the educational system. We're losing our well-being. We're losing so many things. So we hope this ends very, very soon, to go back to our normal life.
2: Many thanks for speaking to us, Nancy Nahra, a teacher at Ebel El Saki Village in southern Lebanon.
3: We will move away from the conflict in the Middle East. Of course, we will return to them later on. Now we're going to hear from The singer Angelique Kidjo, who is from Benin in West Africa, won 5 Grammys and was the first black African to receive a star on the Hollywood Walk of Fame. She's previously collaborated with artists such as Peter Gabriel and Alicia Keys, and on her latest album, Hope, she's worked with Nile Rodgers and Pharrell Williams. Well, Angelique Kidjo sat down with the BBC's Martin Venard and talked him through her new album and the inspiration behind it.
14: This album is dedicated to my mother. My mom passed away 5 years ago. And one of the things that my mom used to say to me and my brothers and sisters is like, if you lose hope, you might also die. That's why I started thinking about what are the main value that I learned from my mom. And one of the most fundamental one was be hopeful. And me, I was confused when my mom passed away because suddenly I lost my ground. She was the one that put me on stage when I was 6 years old, that sang so many songs to me that stays with me. And she said to me before she passed, never stop singing because that's, you're born to do this. I have the feeling when I was start doing this that my mom was on my shoulder tapping me, this is good, this is not good. I have that kind of feeling. I was talking to Philippe Says, the keyboard player from France. And I said, Philippe, there's something that I know you can put together that it's not completely Afrobeat, but it's going to be something that my mom would dance to. And so we'd start laying the song Oh Yeah Yeah down. And we both know Nile Rodgers. And then we send it to him and say, oh, this is dope. And then he played different type of guitar. I said, you pick whatever you want. And then as we were doing this song, I'm like, it has something like a Brazilian carnival in it. My mom's maiden name is Fernando. The ancestor of my grandpa from my mother's side, there were slave descendants that came back and settled in between Benin and Nigeria. I said to myself, well, let me link that history of my mom to Brazil.
15: And you've also worked with Pharrell Williams on this album.
14: I received a call once to do a show at St. Peter's Square organized by the Vatican and Pharrell. So when we were doing the sound check, Pharrell was on stage. I was singing La Vida es un Carnaval. And he came and go, oh, Angelique, your voice. He said, please, can I write some song for you? I said, anything you want. So 2 weeks after when we came back to Paris, I went to his studio. So he stood on the microphone and he go, and I want you to know, yeah? I'm like, give it to me. I will take it from there and write the rest of the song. And then a couple of weeks after, he sent me the song Bando. And I didn't see it. And then my husband was going through my phone and go, hey, did you see that 3 days ago Pharrell sent you a song? I said, oh, shoot. I didn't look at my phone. I didn't know the song was there. Malaika.
15: The final song, Malaika, is dedicated to your mother, Yvonne.
14: She loved that song. And the last conversation that I had with my mom, she was telling me, remember, you promised me that if I die, before they put me under the ground, you're going to sing Malaika to me. I said, Mom, stop saying that.

0: before we put her in the coffin with my brothers, we were all around my mom, and I couldn't sing more than few words, and I said, I'll make it up for her. I'll do it on this album.
1: Je n'ai pas le droit de t'aimer.
2: The unmistakable voice there of Angelique Kidjo speaking to the BBC's Martin Vennard. Some beautiful pieces of music in there, Anne. Are you a fan? I wonder if she's big, not just in the US, as we're hearing there, and in Europe and West Africa, of course, but also in your part of the continent.
3: Yeah, absolutely. Well, across the world, and you know, her consistency, she's been going since 1989 and she's not stopping. It's just wonderful to listen to her.
2: Yeah, sounding great at 65 years old. Are we going to finish this
3: and
2: half
3: hour? And she speaks
2: hour?
3: Five languages.
2: Almost as many as you. We're going to finish this half hour of the programme with a bit more of Angelique Kidjo collaborating with Pharrell Williams. Here's No Stopping Us from the album Hope.
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3: Hello, welcome to Newsday on the BBC World Service with Rob Young in London and Anne Soy in Nairobi.
2: We'll get an update on the increasingly fragile ceasefire in the Middle East, with both United States and Iran launching attacks in the past day.
3: And we'll be having an unusual breakfast, ready-to-use therapeutic food. It may not sound very appetizing, but for the last 30 years, it's emergency food stuff that's been saving children's lives.
7: BBC News with Chris Barrow. There are growing fears for the ceasefire in the Middle East after the US and Iran spent a day trading fire as American forces tried to open up the Strait of Hormuz to commercial shipping. President Trump said two US-flagged merchant vessels were able to transit the waterway. The UAE said Iran also launched cruise missiles and drones towards its oil facilities. Lebanon's health ministry says Israeli strikes have killed 110 people since Thursday, despite a ceasefire which has officially been in place for more than 2 weeks. Israel insists it's targeting Hezbollah. A huge blast at a fireworks factory in China's Hunan province has killed at least 21 people and forced the evacuation of everyone within a 3-kilometre radius. Some people are believed to be trapped in the building. Around 150 people remain stuck on board a Dutch cruise ship after an outbreak of the deadly hantavirus. It's currently moored off Cape Verde in Western Africa, which has refused to let it dock. Separatists in Alberta in Western Canada say more than 300,000 people have signed a petition calling for independence for the province. A report in Britain says modern slavery is at record levels and is set to worsen over the next decade. The paper suggests technology has made it easier to recruit victims, as has worsening financial struggles caused by the high cost of living. Fans in China have been celebrating the second ever World Snooker Championship victory for one of their compatriots after Wu Yiz's triumph in the final. Wu follows in the footsteps of last year's winner, Zhao Xingtong. Doris Fisher, the co-founder of Gap, has died at the age of 94. She's credited with coining the company's name, a reference to the generation gap between parents and children. Gap's current CEO called her a path-breaking entrepreneur. That's the latest BBC News.
2: Cheers, Chris. Thank you very much indeed for that summary of the news. Hello, you're with Newsday from the BBC World Service with Anne Soy in Nairobi and Rob Young in London. Thanks very much for joining us today.
3: Coming up this half hour, we have got stories for you from Iran, Ghana, and the United States.
2: Isaac Fanning will be here with all your sport news. In particular, he's interested in that six-goal thriller between Everton and a clearly unsettled Manchester City.
3: Do you have a comment on that or any other stories that you are covering? Please send them to us. Our text number is +44 77 86 20 50 85. And Iran is on a very shaky ground after the United Arab Emirates says was a major attack on its territory. Officials say that four cruise missiles fired from the Iranian side were intercepted over Emirati territorial waters, and a drone attack ignited a fire at an oil terminal. Three people have been injured.
2: Well, the blaze at the port in Fujairah is the first strike on the UAE since a ceasefire was agreed between Iran and the United States at the beginning of April. The most recent sharp escalation of violence came after the US had two American guided missile destroyers and two US flagged merchant ships had sailed through the Strait of Hormuz, which had been blocked by Iran for several weeks. The US also said that six Iranian small boats were attacked and destroyed. The BBC's Joe Inwood sums up the day's events.
8: Rising over the Gulf, smoke from Fujairah, the UAE's biggest oil port, said to be the result of an Iranian drone and a sign of things to come. The last time the Emirates came under attack was back in the middle of March, before a ceasefire which has seemingly held until now. This is the result of a potentially significant day in this war, in which President Trump effectively announced the US was going to break the Iranian blockade on the Strait of Hormuz in what he called Project Freedom.
9: And it's working out very nicely. They have no Navy, they have no Air Force, they have no anti-aircraft equipment, they have no radar. They have
8: Writing on social media, the president said, Iran has taken some shots at unrelated nations with respect to the ship movement, Project Freedom, including a South Korean cargo ship. We've shot down seven small boats, or as they like to call them, fast boats. It's all they have left. Other than the South Korean ship, there has been, at this moment, no damage going through the strait. The US has a huge number of Navy ships in the region. According to US Central Command, guided missile destroyers, over 100 aircraft, drones and 15,000 personnel will be involved in the operation to get ships out of the Gulf. Today, the US said some of its destroyers passed through the Strait of Hormuz, part of a multi-layered defense against Iranian attacks. But Iran has promised retaliation. State TV says its Navy fired warning shots at American warships. US Central Command denied Iranian claims that one of its destroyers was hit. In the Gulf, hundreds of ships and thousands of sailors remain stranded. Donald Trump says this plan will get them to safety, but with it comes the very real risk of further escalation and a return to war.
2: That report from the BBC's Joe Inwood.
3: Now, Rob, many of our listeners will be having their breakfast, perhaps those in Europe and Africa. And today I'm trying something different. It's called RUTF. That's the acronym for Ready to Use Therapeutic Food. This particular version is marketed as Plumpy Nut. So let's try it.
2: Yeah. Okay. Well, I can see on our video link to Nairobi, you are battling with the packet, attempting to open it.
3: It's got instructions to knead the package.
2: Okay, to knead it, right.
3: It feels like toothpaste. You know the feeling that you get when you press toothpaste? And then before opening it, I'll try and open it. It's tightly closed.
2: Oh, I think we might need to get Anne a pair of scissors.
3: And then I did it. And squeeze it out. It looks like peanut butter, a bit more runny. And then eat. That's sweet. It's like peanut butter, but sweeter.
2: Is that a polite because you're on the radio eating sound, or is it genuinely nice?
3: It's genuinely nice. I think many children would love this. Well, it has been sent to our Nairobi office by UNICEF, the children's charity, because they're marking 30 years since the creation of this foodstuff, which is why it's important. Okay, I'm going to swallow that now. And joining us now from South Africa is UNICEF's Global Nutrition Director, Joan Maggi. Welcome to the program. And thank you so much for sending us this. Very, very, very nice. Tell me a little bit more about what I've been eating.
10: Good day, Anne. Indeed, you have been eating this miracle paste called ready-to-use therapeutic foods. It's a paste made of peanuts, skim milk powder, oil, sugar, and vitamins and minerals that are used to treat children aged between 6 months and 5 years who have severe wasting, a deadly form of malnutrition. So what you have been tasting is a life-saving intervention that we use across the world.
3: Yeah, I have seen it when I have gone to, you know, to cover such stories in, you know, refugee camps and the like. And the children seem to love it. You call it a wonder food. Before this was created, how were aid officials treating severely wasted children?
10: Indeed, many of the agencies that were managing severe malnutrition, the children used to have to travel long distances to health facilities, often many of them even dying on the way to health facilities. Why RUTF is a miracle is that it has helped to prevent child deaths because you can actually transform how you manage and treat malnutrition because all of this can be done at home. A simple sachet is given to a family in order for them to treat the child at home. So the whole issue around traveling long distances is completely eradicated. And of course, the costs that come with that are also eliminated for the family because there's less reliance on hospitalization. And also you minimize the risk of children getting secondary infections when they're in a hospital setting. So that is why it's a miracle food. It helps to really manage and treat uncomplicated forms of severe wasting. And as I mentioned earlier, wasting is our most extreme form of malnutrition. A child with wasting is too thin for their height and has a weakened immune system that leaves them highly vulnerable to diseases, developmental delays, and even death. So having severe wasting increases a child's risk of death by up to 12 times. So having
3: and this
10: RUTF
3: wonder food
10: helps. Yes.
3: It has completely changed that. And, you know, it's a small sachet. Maybe I can't read the how many grams it is now, but, you know, just roughly the size of a medium-sized toothpaste. And 30 years on, how much of this have you distributed across the world?
10: And UNICEF is the world's largest buyer of ready-to-use therapeutic foods. UNICEF has procured and delivered a total of 8.7 billion sachets of ready-to-use therapeutic foods globally between the period 2003 and 2025, which really results in recovery for millions of children across the world.
3: And just give us a sense of where it is needed most now. I do notice, you know, the packages that you sent to us, they're still labeled USAID. That's defunct now. So these were supplies that you got before it was disbanded. So where is it needed most?
10: Ready-to-use therapeutic foods are needed most in areas where children are vulnerable to malnutrition. We know that the world we live in today, there are several vulnerabilities that children are facing. Many of the children with severe wasting are living in areas where there are either climate-induced shocks, where there is conflict, where there is food shortages, and so limited availability of a diversified diet for children. So the distribution of all these commodities is across the world where children are most vulnerable to severe wasting and malnutrition in general.
3: And have quantities gone down now since the challenges that you've been experiencing over the past year or so?
10: Well, quantities have not gone down because the needs of children have increased given the instabilities we're seeing across the world and the heightened vulnerabilities of children. So the
3: amounts that you're able to distribute.
10: Yes. So the amounts that we're able to distribute, the main challenges that we're facing currently due to transportation and logistic challenges that we're facing across the world, it means that it takes longer for the supplies to be delivered where they need to be. But thanks to UNICEF's amazing network of global partners that help us with logistics, it is making it a bit easier. But also what we have done is we also support local production of ready-to-use therapeutic foods. So we have about 21 suppliers globally, and 18 of these suppliers are located near countries that have high levels of wasting. In other words, having the product nearer to where communities need it makes it easier. There's less logistical hassles that we would face. Indeed, in the past, we got the bulk of our supplies from the U.S. government through USAID. But currently, the U.S. government is also continuing to support us because these are life-saving interventions. Providing ready-to-use foods is a life-saving intervention. So they continue to provide support through UNICEF.
3: Really appreciate you speaking to us about this life-saving, wonderful John Maggi there, the UNICEF Global Nutrition Director.
2: Well, if any of you listening have had experience with RUTF, this peanut butter type paste that Anne's been sampling and we've been talking about there, often called plum peanut as well, then do get in touch. We'd love to hear your thoughts on it. +44 77 86 20 50 85. 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Here's Isaac.
11: On a thrilling evening in Liverpool, Manchester City's night went from horrible to just really bad with a swing of Jeremy Doku's right boot.
12: Foden swings it in. Cahill. Doku. Needs to crack it! Jeremy Doku! Rescues a point! For Manchester City in the most incredible of second halves here.
11: Yeah, a 3-3 draw against Everton. Pep Guardiola's side rescuing that point. But as it stands, it's not going to be enough if they want to win the Premier League. Doku had put City ahead before halftime, but an awful mistake from Mark Gahey allowed Tierno Barry to equalise. And Everton were 3-1 up. It looked as though City were going to drop to defeat. But a Haaland goal 2 minutes after Everton's third, and that Doku equaliser rescued a point.
13: Mixed feelings. Obviously, we know that we came for 3 points here. We gave them a bit of the game. We were a better first half, and then second half was...
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1: Man City boss Pep Guardiola.
2: Well, before the game was in our hands, you know, but at the end it depends on our games and the goals we're going to score. Now it's in Arsenal hands, of course it's tight, it's a bad, but question of responsibility for ourselves, Brentford, win and see what happens.
1: Earlier, Nottingham Forest took a giant step towards Premier League survival. They thrashed Chelsea 3-1 away at Stamford Bridge. 6 points clear of West Ham in the relegation zone. Let's hear from their manager, Vitor Pereira. He was asked whether he thinks his side are safe.
3: I don't know. But I'm sure that the next game, we'll try to win again. We'll try to do our best to win again. This is our spirit. This is the spirit of this team.
1: Yeah, what a job he's done. They could make it to the Europa League final if they beat Aston Villa on Thursday. They're 1-0 up in that one. In basketball, the New York Knicks got a second crushing NBA playoff win in a row last week. They closed out their series against the Atlanta Hawks with a 51-point rout. And in game one of the Eastern Conference semifinal against the Philadelphia 76ers, they won 137-98, 39-point victory. In the last 20 minutes, the Minnesota Timberwolves have beaten the San Antonio Spurs 104-102 away in game one of their series. And finally, a sport we don't get to talk about too much, but we had a compelling snooker world championship final between the former champ Sean Murphy and Wu Yizi. It went into a deciding frame, China's Yizi becoming the second youngest champion in the sport's history. He's just 22 years old. There's so much coverage on that story and at bbc.com/sport, and we'll bring you more throughout the program on Newsday.
4: Isaac, thanks very much indeed. Yes, an incredible win there by Wu Yizi. We'll be talking about him a bit later on. Now, to the startling conclusion of an environmental study in the United States, which says the coastal city of New Orleans needs to be relocated, with the work beginning now as a point of no return has been reached because of the rising sea level and rampant erosion of wetlands in the area. The study estimates the New Orleans area will be submerged within a few generations and so requires one of the largest American responses yet to permanent climate-driven displacement. Now, you may remember Hurricane Katrina 21 years ago that led to widespread flooding in New Orleans, killing almost 1,400 people there. Well, I've been speaking to Jesse Keenan, one of the five authors of this most recent study. He's an associate professor of sustainable real estate and director of the Climate Change Science Unit at Tulane University in New Orleans.
5: The current temperatures and greenhouse gas concentrations on the planet are roughly equivocal to where they were during the last interglacial period in geologic time, which was about 125 to 150,000 years ago. During that period, sea levels were significantly higher than where they are, particularly along the Gulf of Mexico and the northern Gulf of Mexico, where Southeast Louisiana and New Orleans reside. And in that context, it's only a matter of time before sea levels catch up to global temperatures. So there's always going to be a lag between the movement of temperature and the rise of the seas. And we've come to the conclusion that this part of the Gulf of Mexico and specifically Louisiana and New Orleans face inundation. And it's only not a matter of if, but when.
4: Well, that is my next question. When would it face inundation?
5: It's hard to know. There's varying or competing perspectives on the underlying science, but we hold the position that it is only a matter of decades that we have to begin the process of transitioning and supporting, as a matter of public policy, the transition of people and businesses and capital away from these future inundation zones.
4: Okay, how many decades? What are we talking here? 20 years? More? 80 years?
5: It's a matter of a generation. Certainly by the end of the century, New Orleans will be a very different place than it is today. It's not just the increase of nuisance flooding, but also the significant annual increase of the risk of another Katrina-like inundation event in the failure of the levees. The land is sinking very rapidly, and the seas are rising. In fact, in this part of the Gulf of Mexico, you're looking at annual increase in seas of about 15 to 17 millimeters per year. This is the fastest rate of sea level rise almost anywhere in the world, certainly up there with

0: places like Bangladesh, for instance. So the combination of land sinking and seas rising means that a combination of the stress of, let's say, flooding or the shock of particular flood events combined with the risk of inundation, New Orleans will be a very different place in a matter of generations than it is today.
1: Given the vast financial cost that would come with relocating an entire city, surely there would be an engineering solution, albeit a very expensive one, to ensure that the people of New Orleans can remain in their homes.
0: The inundation we face is really very much likely beyond the capacity to engineer around. New Orleans itself, or about 80% of the land area of New Orleans, is below sea level. You can think of New Orleans as like a bowl surrounded by a concrete hardened levee system. That's the very levee system, of course, that failed during Katrina. So it's a near impossibility to be able to engineer an island below sea level. I suppose it is possible in some convention, but by today's standards and by today's engineering design parameters, it's really just not possible.
1: What is your assessment then of how long it would take to relocate New Orleans, what the kind of cost of it would be, and where you'd put it?
0: The cost is immeasurable, because the cost comes not just in the financial cost of moving housing and, you know, in small businesses and jobs and lost economic opportunity, but it also comes in the losses of culture. New Orleans is a unique cultural position in the United States. It's a mix of global culture. In fact, it's considered the northernmost point of the Caribbean in terms of food and language and dance and music and theater. It's a vibrant community in North America, and we face a tremendous amount of loss. So it's an incalculable measure of what we face in the future.
1: And where would it go?
0: Well, people are already moving north of Lake Pontchartrain. Lake Pontchartrain is actually a brackish or saltwater body of water just to the north of the city. And people are already moving. That's essentially what we would call the mainland on the continental shelf. People are already moving there in significant numbers. Of course, the problem is New Orleans is also a very poor city. And so for as much as we talk about human mobility and people on the move and even small businesses and firms on the move, there's a tremendous amount of people who just don't have the capacity or the wealth of the labor skills to be on the move. And it's that immobile population that is really most at risk. And in fact, that's the immobile population that we saw drowned quite literally during Hurricane Katrina.
1: Jesse Keenan there from Tulane University in New Orleans.
2: To Ghana now, where reggae and dancehall artist Stone Boy is taking his BHIM Festival Global. For the past decade, the festival, bless his Imperial Majesty, has grown into one of Ghana's biggest live music events, built on unity, culture and community. Now, he's set for a major international milestone. Later in August, he will headline London's OVO Arena Wembley, becoming the first Ghanaian artist to top the bill at the venue. Focus on Africa's Charles Gitonga began by asking him if he expects the same energy from the UK audiences as he gets at home.
3: I know the kind of vibe exists here in London, because remember, London has created a certain hybrid of multicultural feeling that would forever live. And the type of influence that I have been pushing across the globe from Ghana sits right here. And the people have been waiting, you know, to receive us, to celebrate that kind of a blend. Because I can confidently say that this is one of the new kind of energies that's going to be here, coming from Africa, blending in music of Black origin, you know, from reggae, highlife, Afrobeat to soca and all of that grime here in one place. So we're looking forward for a great moment.
4: You know, the thing about African artists and Ghanaian artists, I'm sure, when we talk about performing in London, everyone thinks about the O2, which is very famous, huge. But you went straight to Wembley. Why? And was that intentional?
3: Yes, it's very intentional to knock off the OVO, and then we can knock off the, you know what I'm saying, the O2 sometime come.
4: We will be here for it. But tell me about this.
3: Amen.
4: What do your fans think in Ghana, especially, that now this is going international in a big venue in Europe? They probably have seen it grow, you know, over the years in Accra.
3: My fans are more than excited. If left to my fans alone, them alone will come over and choke this place from Ghana. And to be honest, it is a global audience that we appeal to. So the fans in Europe, especially here in London as well, in America, everybody's excited to see us take such a monumental event, which is the BHIM Fest. You know, for me and my fans, this is a very new beginning a very global takeover. And therefore, this is one of those very intentional and strategic movements that we believe that we are experienced enough and have the capacity and the fan base globally to start entering into the RNS. And that's why we chose the OVO. So the fans are excited.
4: And, you know, the interesting thing here, Stoneboy, is there's a very big relationship between Ghana and the wider African continent and the Caribbean community as well. And I would assume these are the demographics that you are hitting with your music. How do you see that evolving from where you stand in terms of what role your music is playing in deepening those ties?
3: How that is going to evolve for the better is when artists like myself take on the mantle to be able to spearhead that type of experience from outside of the continent and take it into the global space, which is what we are doing here at the OVO Arena Wembley on the 15th of August. Nonetheless, I have taken it from the outside space, from Africa, especially Ghana, performing at some of the very, very biggest stages of reggae and dancehall in the world. And that alone is actually a thing that will continue to grow the collaboration and the purpose of us as people of culture. You know, the Caribbean, the Africans, we need to continue these legacies that our forefathers have left behind, not only from the entertainment point, but from the cultural aspect, the cultural exchange, from when the Marcus Garveys and Kwame Nkrumahs, the Thomas Sankaras and the W.B. Du Bois, Malcolm X's. You see, for such a demography of music, it transcends beyond entertainment. It goes into preaching and knowing the purpose and elevating the black race, you know. So believe you me, as an artist, these are all the things that I embody, especially in the music.
4: And you're also in the process of releasing a new album. Could you talk about it and, you know, what it stands for?
3: So releasing a new album, which is called The Torture 2, actually stands for all the things that I said, the consciousness, you know, like there's intentional consciousness. We're singing about music that becomes like a theme to our lives. And when you take the torture songs, you check them out, especially the torture one, the torture two, it's intentional. Because lately you find out that conscious music really is not really that cool, because we are focusing on the other types and styles, of course. But then I take it upon myself for this new project to continue to elevate the consciousness that you find in the style of music that has always inspired me. Like you see, the Bob Marley sings about the consciousness, you know, the reggae music speaks about that. So it's up to the time that I am putting all those messaging into a cooler sound, not to only lock it within the reggae, you know what I'm saying? Mm-hmm. We're bringing it around to make it very cool. So when you take some of the songs, you realize that I'm intentional about leaving conscious music as a cool vibe for the Gen Zs, for my era as well, you know? So that's just what it talks about.
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2: Hello, welcome to Newsday on the BBC World Service with Rob Young in London and Anne Soy in Nairobi.
1: President Trump's so-called Project Freedom, that promise to get American help to merchant ships trapped in the Gulf by the threat of attack from Iran, has begun.
2: And Monday saw that play out with the US claiming to destroy several small Iranian boats and Iranian missiles hitting a key oil facility in the United Arab Emirates.
8: We've seen basically Iran shooting at the U.S. military, shooting at a U.S. regional partner, and Trump still does not really want to go back to a full-fledged war against Iran.
1: We'll also be talking about a nightmare scenario for holidaymakers on a cruise ship in the Atlantic Ocean. A virus outbreak has killed 3 people and rendered several others ill. We'll be speaking to the World Health Organization about that. First, a bulletin of news.
9: BBC News with Chris Barrow. The Iranian Foreign Minister Abbas Araghchi says events in the Strait of Hormuz show there is no military solution to what he called a political crisis, as fears mount of a full-scale return to hostilities with the United States. President Trump has called the American effort to help commercial ships pass through the waterway Project Freedom, but Mr. Araghchi said it was actually Project Deadlock. Iran and the US traded fire in the strait on Monday. Here's our international editor, Jeremy Bowen.
10: It was inevitable that something like this was going to happen, and this is the way that wars escalate. These are moments where miscalculations about each other's motives are likely and possible and dangerous, and that is the problem that they're facing at the moment. America's strategic bind is they need to get that straight open. The Iranians want to show that they're going to keep it closed or at least controlled, and this is a time for steady and calm leadership in Tehran and in Washington.
9: At least 21 people have been killed by an explosion at a fireworks factory in Hunan province in central China. Laura Bicker reports from Beijing.
11: Rescue teams had to evacuate everyone within a 3-kilometre radius of the plant after the blast at Changsha Luoyang Huasheng fireworks plant on Monday afternoon. The emergency services said that 2 black powder warehouses within the factory area posed a high risk. More than 480 personnel from 5 different rescue teams used 3 robots to help find those trapped within the building. An investigation is still underway. President Xi Jinping has urged all-out efforts to search for people who are still unaccounted for and save the injured.
9: Around 150 people remain stuck on board a Dutch cruise ship after an outbreak of the deadly hantavirus. Medics are working to try and evacuate 2 symptomatic passengers from the vessel. It's currently moored off Cape Verde, which has refused to let it dock. 3 passengers travelling on the luxury cruise ship have died. 1 was confirmed to have had the virus. Armenia is hosting senior European leaders today as it seeks closer ties with the bloc. The President of the European Commission and Council, Ursula von der Leyen, and Antonio Costa will meet the Armenian Prime Minister. Nikol Pashinyan has been seeking to diversify his country's traditional alliance with Russia. Rehan Dimitri reports from the Armenian capital, Yerevan.
12: 2 developments are expected from today's summit. The EU will launch a new mission of experts to help Armenia counter Russian cyber attacks and information manipulation ahead of crucial parliamentary elections in June. The mission is modeled on an EU deployment to Moldova ahead of its elections last year, in which pro-European forces held on to power. Armenia is also hoping to hear a timeline on visa liberalization with the EU.
9: World news from the BBC. A report in Britain says modern slavery is at record levels and is set to worsen over the next decade. The country's anti-slavery commissioner said technology had made it easier to recruit and control victims, as had worsening financial struggles caused by the high cost of living and insecure work. Last year, concerns about more than 23,000 people were referred to the government. The rate of pubs closing in Britain has increased dramatically, with an average of 2 shutting down every day between January and March. Industry groups have blamed a high tax burden. Ben King reports.
13: 161 pubs closed their doors between January and March. That's 26% more than during the first 3 months of last year. The British Beer and Pub Association said that while many locals were doing a brisk trade, a disproportionately high tax burden had proved too much for some, hurting communities, workers and the wider economy. A government spokesperson said it was backing pubs by cutting their business rates by 15% from April, then freezing them for 2 years.
9: Fans in China have been celebrating the second ever World Snooker Championship victory for one of their compatriots after Wu Yeza's triumph in the final in Northern England. The 22-year-old beat England's Sean Murphy 18-17 in a thrilling match, maintaining his composure to seal the title in the deciding frame. Social media users have praised Wu's nerves of steel and expressed hope that his triumph will herald a new era for Chinese snooker. Wu follows in the footsteps of Zhao Jing Tong, who won the championship last year. Doris Fisher, who co-founded the American clothing firm Gap, has died at the age of 94. Fisher opened the first store in San Francisco in 1969, originally selling only jeans and record tapes. For almost four decades, she worked as Gap's fashion merchandiser, helping it to grow into one of the world's best-known brands. That's the latest BBC News.
2: Thanks, Chris, for the updates. Hello and welcome to Newsday on the BBC World Service. We're live from Nairobi with me, Anne Soy, and from London with Rob Young.
1: Coming up this half hour, we'll be asking that key question of the day. Is the ceasefire in the Gulf still holding? We'll be speaking to a former executive of the US Defense Intelligence Agency and speak to Bilawal Bhutto Zardariya, a former foreign minister of Pakistan, the nation that helped negotiate the ceasefire in the first place.
2: We'll also hear from a WHO representative about that Dutch cruise ship dealing with a suspected outbreak of deadly hunter virus. And as ever, we'd love to hear your thoughts on any of the stories that we're covering. Our text and WhatsApp number is +44 77 86 20 50 85.
1: So is the ceasefire in the Gulf on the verge of collapsing? Well, since the launch of the conflict between the United States and Israel on the one hand and Iran on the other, there has been on-again, off-again diplomacy and disruption to the economic interests of both sides. On Sunday, President Trump launched what he called Project Freedom, which appeared to offer ships stranded in the Gulf American protection to navigate through the Strait of Hormuz, which Iran has blockaded.
2: Now, on Monday, the U.S. said it sailed two warships through the strait and that they had destroyed several small boats. Iran has claimed to have hit a U.S. Navy ship and several missiles have hit the territory of the United Arab Emirates, a key ally of the U.S. in the region. Earlier, I spoke to Harrison Mann, a former executive officer of the U.S. Defense Intelligence Agency's Middle East Africa Regional Bureau.
8: It's not necessarily going to erupt into total war again, because what we saw over the past 24 hours was Trump basically blinking, admitting that the U.S. blockade on top of the Iranian blockade was not going to work to successfully compel the Iranian government to do anything different, and getting frustrated and trying to apply some further pressure, in this case, basically by having two U.S. destroyers speed run through the Strait of Hormuz and having one or two U.S.-affiliated cargo ships also go through the Strait of Hormuz. And the predictable result of that was the Iranian military attacking the U.S. destroyers and also attacking the United Arab Emirates. And so the reason I'm saying that I feel we're still in kind of a stable situation is that after all of that, Trump did not immediately declare the ceasefire over. He did not commit yet to retaliating against Iran. So we've seen basically Iran shooting at the U.S. military, shooting at a U.S. regional partner, and Trump still does not really want to go back to a full-fledged war against Iran.
2: Well, we're getting conflicting reports on that, whether Iran actually shot at the warship, the U.S. warship. But how significant then would it be if confirmed?
8: So I believe at this point, either the Department of Defense or CENTCOM has said that they were attacked by Iran, but they fended off the attack. So I think it's significant in the sense that it shows that the Iranian leadership is certainly willing to risk a return to war, or they're quite confident that they can do, I would say, a limited attack on U.S. forces and still be safely within the confines of the ceasefire. The other reason this matters is that the whole point of Trump's announcement and him moving the ships was to try to demonstrate to international shipping that it was safe to transit the Strait of Hormuz. And what Iran's attacks demonstrated is that it is absolutely not safe. U.S. Navy was maybe able to intercept the missiles and drones shot at it, but that's still not a very inviting scenario if you're a commercial shipping firm.
2: Right. But what does that do to that 60-day clock under the War Powers Resolution? Does it still hold? Because the defense secretary had argued that the ceasefire paused it. So is a ceasefire still holding, or the clock is ticking now?
8: So I will say, in reality, if Iran and D.C. think there's a ceasefire, there's a ceasefire. But legally, the United States is still very much at war. I don't think even went 2 weeks without somebody shooting at each other, right? Even after the ceasefire began, I believe around 2 weeks later, we had, you know, the U.S. boarding ships in the region. And at one point, a U.S. destroyer fired one of its guns at an Iranian ship. So really, there's no like legal argument that the war is over. And on the ground, the forces are still clearly maneuvering. And as we saw today, still shooting at each other to a certain extent.
2: Well, they're still maneuvering. And having worked with the U.S. Defense Intelligence Agency, what would be going through the minds of your colleagues right now? What's the sentiment at home to U.S. policy abroad?
8: So the two parts there, I think at home, quite broadly, people here are quite confused about what we are trying to get out of this war. They are frustrated with the mounting domestic costs. But I think in the intelligence community, they're probably being probed very hard to try and produce analysis about, are U.S. pressure tactics working? And is there some kind of magic key that the administration can turn to finally make the Iranian government fold? We know the answer is that there isn't anything, but it's clear that the Trump administration is really just trying to find that one magic thing they can do to try and end the war on their terms.
2: And you have argued that Iran can hurt the U.S. back economically. How so?
8: It's not unique to the U.S. I think everybody around the world is experiencing this, right? By closing the Strait of Hormuz, they're creating a global oil and gas shortage, a global fertilizer shortage, global shortages of some other critical chemicals and materials that we use in a lot of other industries. You know, Americans were promised that this would be basically quick and easy and cost-free, and they're discovering that it's going to negatively impact basically every part of their lives.
2: Harrison Mann, former executive officer of the U.S. Defense Intelligence Agency's Middle East and Africa Bureau.
1: Well, despite the strikes by both Iran and the United States, there is still formally a ceasefire in place. That truce was mediated by Pakistan. That nation's also brokered what's been called a confidence-building measure that saw 22 crew members from an Iranian-flagged vessel that was seized by America in the Strait of Hormuz transferred to Pakistan and then repatriated to Iran. We can speak now to Bilawal Bhutto Zardari, a member of parliament in Pakistan, also chairman of the Pakistan People's Party, one of the parties that make up the governing coalition in the country. He's also a former foreign minister, and his father is president of Pakistan. Welcome to the programme. I want to come on to talk about that vessel, the MV Tuscar, in a moment, but the ceasefire does look distinctly shaky at the moment. What would you say the state of relations between Iran, the state of the ceasefire is at the moment?
14: I think that diplomacy is not an event, it's a process. And any ceasefire, anywhere in the world, always have difficulties in implementing every aspect of it. I think it's important that A, we achieve the ceasefire, B, we extended the ceasefire. And while there are challenges, it is very important for all sides to continue their commitment to diplomacy, to avoid an escalation, to avoid the further militarization of the Strait of Hormuz, and seek a diplomatic solution for a more permanent peace. As you were mentioning in the earlier segments, I mean, it's important for the global economy that we find a solution to this problem. I mean, now the price of this war is being paid by citizens all across the world, from the United States to Europe, to the Middle East, to Asia. We're paying at the petrol pump and the grocery store in the form of inflation. And I think that it's important for all sides to remain engaged and seek a diplomatic solution to the crisis.
1: And so what is
14: hopeful that we can achieve that.
1: You're hopeful you can achieve that. So what is Pakistan doing then to try to ensure that there isn't a return to war?
14: Well, I think that Pakistan has been consistently engaged with all sides in an attempt to achieve this peace, and we're currently still exchanging messages and trying to create confidence-building opportunities so we can get to that get to that point. Events, whether it's the attacks yesterday or other such issues do complicate the process. But I'm hoping that all sides do sustain their commitment to diplomacy, to dialogue, so that we can find a solution for now this war that is, or this conflict that has been ongoing in one shape or form over the last 8-9 weeks now.
1: So you, when you say Pakistan is still exchanging messages, you are still in contact, or the government that your party is a part of is still in contact with both Iran and the United States? Because we did have this, it was called a confidence-building measure, where the 22 sailors on the MV Tuska, the vessel that was seized by the United States, have been repatriated to Iran by Pakistan. Yet we also had the firing on vessels happening on the same day. So it's a slightly confused picture. Just help us through that, because confidence was built, was it, but then destroyed in the same day?
14: I wouldn't like to presume that. I think that it is extremely significant, the confidence building measure. That means that there is a process that signifies that both countries, A, are communicating, B, are still engaged in diplomacy, and are implementing confidence-building measures, and an example of which is this ship and its crew that is via Pakistan being returned to Iran by the United States. As far as the attacks that took place yesterday, obviously I'd like to unequivocally condemn that. We would like all sides to implement the ceasefire and not return to any aggressive action. The attacks by Iran on the Middle East and in the GCC were counterproductive during the conflict, and they're certainly counterproductive during this stage of the ceasefire. I'm hopeful that we don't see an escalation, and instead we see more such confidence-building measures, such as the return of this ship.
1: So you say those Iranian strikes on the United Arab Emirates and on Oman were counterproductive. What do you make of Operation Freedom, this plan by the Americans to get more vessels out of the Persian Gulf through the Strait of Hormuz? Is that a breach of the ceasefire? Is Operation Freedom also counterproductive?
14: I don't believe that there's any military solution to this conflict. I don't think the further militarization of the Strait of Hormuz is a solution. The Strait of Hormuz is not just a regional waterway. It's a global economic artery. We can't afford for the militarization of this important waterway. We did see earlier, as the ceasefire and the talks were progressing on a positive trajectory, that Iran had initially announced that the Strait of Hormuz would be open. Unfortunately, then it was followed by a U.S. blockade, and then there was back and forth, which has now led to this the so-called Operation Freedom. But I would like to emphasize that we must focus on diplomatic solutions rather than any form of military solution. I don't think that's a feasible way forward.
1: And you regard Operation Freedom then as increasing militarization of the strait?
14: I don't think that there's a military solution to this conflict, and the more that any side that, whether it's the actions of Iran yesterday or any military actions by the US and their allies, that'll just further complicate the matter rather than taking us in the direction of de-escalation and peace.
1: And just a final point, we know that Iran passed a 14-point proposal via Pakistan to the Americans. The Americans have reportedly responded. When might it be, do you think, that we would hear how America has responded? Because they haven't publicly told us what their view was.
14: That, as far as what you've just said, is as much as I know, is that there's been responses. But as far as the details of that, I'm unaware. I'm hopeful that it's soon that we'll have more positive reports to share with you. For now, it's positive enough that they are talking and they're still exchanging points. That means that diplomacy is not dead and it's still ongoing.
1: Thank you very much indeed. Bilawal Bhutto Zardari there, chairman of the Pakistan People's Party, joining us from Pakistan.
2: You're listening to Newsday from the BBC with Rob Young in London and Anne Soy in Nairobi. A reminder now of the main headlines this hour. There are fears for the ceasefire in the Middle East after the US and Iran spent a day trading fire as American forces tried to open up the Strait of Hormuz to commercial shipping. And a huge blast has torn through a fireworks factory in China, killing at least 21 people and forcing the evacuation of everyone within 3 kilometres. And Wu Yize has become the second Chinese winner of the World Snooker Championship.
1: He has indeed, and Isaac Fannin has more on that in the sport.
15: Yeah, it was a really compelling final. Went to the final frame against Sean Murphy and Yizza winning, becoming the second youngest champion and the second year in a row that a Chinese player has won a snooker world title. We're going to hear from him a little bit later on in the programme. In the Premier League, we had a chaotic final a few minutes in the Manchester City match away at Everton. Jeremy Doku scoring a 97th minute winner, equaliser I should say, to rescue a point for his side, a 3-3 draw against Everton, handing Arsenal the advantage in the race for the title. The Gunners 5 points clear at the top of the Premier League, knowing if they win their final three matches, they will win the title. Earlier on, Nottingham Forest took a huge step towards Premier League survival. They beat Chelsea 3-1 away at Stamford Bridge, 6 points clear of West Ham at the bottom of the table. More from me a little bit later on.
1: Isaac, thank you very much. Talk to you then. We're going to cross to the business desk in Singapore now, speak to Nick Marsh, our business presenter there, because whenever there is escalation in the Middle East, the oil price on the global markets tends to go up. But what's been happening over the last 12 hours or so, Nick?
16: Yeah, it's funny, Rob. I mean, in your headlines there, you said there were fears for the ceasefire in the Middle East. I mean, from a diplomatic point of view, that's correct. From the point of view of an oil trader, I mean, the ceasefire is de facto broken, right? We saw a trading of strikes between the US and Iran. We saw an oil facility in the United Arab Emirates get hit with an Iranian strike, and the US targeting some of the Iran's fast boats and things like that. So if you're an oil trader, you're looking at that situation and you're thinking, well, no tanker is going to want to cross the Strait of Hormuz. You know, objectively speaking, the situation is more dangerous now than it was 24 hours ago before President Trump's Project Freedom was implemented. So accordingly, you've seen the price of oil go up. Yes, there was a big jump, especially just after that facility in Fujairah was hit. That's actually west of the Strait of Hormuz. So, you know, oil leaving there doesn't need to cross. But if even that's under threat, then that's looking really, really bad for world oil supplies, which, let's not forget, are really now getting, you know, the physical supplies are getting to a point where they're getting quite stretched now. So yeah, oil up, and it's pretty much stayed up actually through the course of Asia trade.
1: All right, and so Project Freedom hasn't managed to completely unblock the Strait of Hormuz. We know four vessels, two naval, two commercial, have gone through, but that's it for now.
16: Yeah, that's it for now. I mean, let's see how it plays out throughout the rest of the week. You know, you never know. There could be, you know, traffic resuming, but I think it's very, very unlikely. You know, using military force to clear the Strait of Hormuz is just fraught with so many logistical problems. It's hard to see a way in which that the US can use its military to allow traffic to resume without some kind of pretty major escalation and a physical response from the Iranians that would endanger American troops. So it's hard to see how, you know, this little trickle that is happening now under the sort of US safe passage is going to turn into anything even, you know, faintly resembling what was happening before the war.
1: And are you seeing that the price of lots of things go up in Singapore?
16: Yes, well, the price of petrol, first and foremost. I don't drive, Rob, thankfully. Not many people do drive, actually, compared to the rest of the world here in Singapore. It's really expensive to own a car. But yes, my colleagues and people that I know who drive are complaining about it, like they are in the rest of the world. Food and everyday items, no, not quite. But that is looking like it's going to come, to be honest with you, Rob, further, you know, into the rest of the year.
1: Yeah, I've got friends grumbling about the cost of their mortgages, home loans going up, as well as petrol prices, of course. What are you seeing, Anne?
2: Well, the same here. Everything is going up as a result of fuel. You know, it's kind of what holds the center, it would seem, in many economies. Now, let's head to another story. The World Health Organization says that it's evaluating the situation on board a Dutch cruise ship stricken by a suspected outbreak of the deadly Hunter virus. Three people have died and several others are ill, and we're receiving reports that two cases have now been confirmed, the other two are still being investigated. One of the cases is that of the case of the 69-year-old UK national who's in intensive care in a hospital in South Africa, that has been confirmed, and also the Dutch woman who is among the three who died. Now, that boat was travelling from Argentina to Cape Verde off the coast of West Africa. Africa when those on board became ill. The Cape Verdean authorities have refused docking permission, saying that they are protecting their population. We can now speak to Dr. Maria Van Kerkhove, acting WHO Director of Epidemic and Pandemic Threat Management in Geneva. Welcome to the program. What do we know so far about this case?
17: So thanks very much for having me on the show. Your description is accurate. You know, we are monitoring a situation of a cruise ship owned by the Dutch. And we do have cases confirmed of hantavirus from the vessel. What we're working on right now, we have two major priorities. One is really to medically care for the two sick individuals who remain on board and to arrange for medevac for these two individuals to the Netherlands. We've been working with the affected member states, the company who owned the ship, as well as others, to ensure that that happens as smoothly and as quickly as possible so that they receive the care that they need. The second major objective and of urgency is to care for everybody else on board. There are about 147 people who are on board, passengers and crew members, and to monitor their health, give them appropriate information, make sure that they stay safe, and of course, care for them and get them home safely.
2: And, you know, they have been refused docking permission. So what happens now? What do you do? What's your advice in terms of infection control inside the cruise ship?
17: So on the cruise ship, what the passengers have been asked to do is to remain in their cabins. There's disinfection that's happening on board. Anyone who is unwell will be seen by medical professionals. So they're off the coast of Cabo Verde right now. Medical personnel have been allowed onto the ship. They've gone to assess the two sick patients, but also to provide advice to others who are on board. Our plan right now, WHO is working with the ship company, the Dutch, and Spain, for the next journey of the vessel itself, which is planned to go on to the Canary Islands, where a full epidemiologic investigation, follow-up of the different people on board, and a full disinfection of the boat, and of course, to get the people home.
2: Well, people have been advised to stay in their cabins, but, you know, some form of contact is inevitable because people still have to eat. So what's your advice around that?
17: Well, what we do is the advice is for them to stay in their cabins as much as possible when they have to leave to do the physical distancing. Anyone who is unwell, and our understanding right now is there are no other symptomatic people on board. That's important because what we want to do is anyone who has symptoms will need to wear personal protective equipment to protect others if they're around anyone else and strictly isolate within their cabins. Our understanding is on the ship, they do have food, they do have water. And so I'm not sure exactly how they are arranging the different food, but sometimes what they will do is bring the food to the cabins themselves. If anyone is isolating, those individuals will remain in their rooms anyway. But of course, it's a scary situation for those on board. Providing rapid information to them, you know, is really critical at this stage. But we're really grateful for all the countries that are working together to help us better understand, you know, how the infection started in the beginning, how transmission has occurred, so that we can make sure it doesn't.
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19: Primaries in Ohio and Indiana could give early signs about whether President Trump's grip on the Republican Party is loosening and how motivated Democratic voters feel in key races. Results may ultimately decide the balance in Congress. Analysis on the next morning edition from NPR News.
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1: Hello, you're with Newsday from the BBC World Service with Anne Soy in Nairobi and Rob Young in London.
2: We'll get the latest from the Middle East. Two people were injured from a strike on a residential building in Oman.
1: Also, Nigeria has summoned the South African ambassador over alleged xenophobic attacks.
2: And critics of the government in Serbia say they are determined to keep fighting for answers about who was responsible for a building collapse. But first, the news.
9: BBC News with Chris Barrow. Iran's foreign minister says events in the Strait of Hormuz show there's no military solution to what he called a political crisis, as fears mount of a full-scale return to hostilities with the United States. On Monday, Iran and the US traded fire in the strait after President Trump announced earlier that Washington would help ships pass through the waterway. Hundreds of rescue workers are searching for missing people after a huge explosion at a fireworks factory in China's central Hunan province. At least 21 people have been killed, with more than 60 others wounded. Around 150 people remain stuck on board a Dutch cruise ship after an outbreak of the deadly hantavirus. It's currently moored off Cape Verde in Western Africa, which has refused to let it dock. A report in Britain says modern slavery is at record levels and is set to worsen over the next decade. The paper suggests technology has made it easier to recruit victims, as have worsening financial struggles caused by the high cost of living. Fans in China have been celebrating the second ever World Snooker Championship victory for one of their compatriots after Wu Yiz's triumph in the final. Wu follows in the footsteps of last year's winner, Zhao Xingtong. Doris Fisher, the co-founder of Gap, has died at the age of 94. She's credited with coining the company's name, a reference to the generation gap between parents and children. Gap's current CEO called her a path-breaking entrepreneur. More than 160 British pubs have closed in the first quarter of this year. That's a 26% increase compared to the same time last year. Scotland saw the most closures, with 41 stopping trading. One industry group blamed rising costs and high tax burdens for the closures. And that's the latest world news from the BBC.
1: Thanks, Chris, for that summary. Hello, you're with Newsday from the BBC World Service, live from Nairobi with Anne Soy, and from London with me, Rob Young.
2: In this half hour, we'll head to Oman, Nigeria and Serbia.
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2: Now, the past 24 hours have seen a return to confrontation between the US and Iran in the Gulf. President Trump wants to free up shipping trapped by Iran's threats and has sent two destroyers through the Strait of Hormuz. Washington says that it has destroyed several Iranian small boats, while the United Arab Emirates reports that four Iranian missiles were fired across the waterway at its territory. Our international editor Jeremy Bowen says the conflict is again at a dangerous juncture.
10: It was inevitable that something like this was going to happen. And this is the way that wars escalate. These are moments where miscalculations about each other's motives are likely and possible and dangerous. And that is the problem that they're facing at the moment. America's strategic bind is they need to get that straight open. The Iranians want to show that they're going to keep it closed or at least controlled. And the foreign minister today has been saying to MPs that not only are no nuclear talks going on with the Americans, but there will be no going back to the way things were before the war started on the 28th of February, that no hostile vessels from hostile nations would be allowed through, that there would be new mechanisms to control the strait. Let us not forget the strait was open before America and Israel attacked. And now actually opening it has become a major war aim of the war that didn't seem to have clear strategic reasoning behind it when it stopped. As for the Gulf states, deeply alarming. Sources I've been speaking to absolutely reflect the public statements as well. The UAE particularly said publicly they will not be intimidated. They bought a whole lot of new weapons from the Americans. So, look, this is a time for steady and calm leadership in Tehran and in Washington. Are we going to get it?
1: Our international editor, Jeremy Bowen, posing that question there. Well, the United Arab Emirates and South Korea have both reported strikes on ships in the Strait of Hormuz. The UAE also said a fire broke out at the oil port of Fujairah after an Iranian attack. And in neighbouring Oman, local media are reporting two people were injured when a residential building was hit. Well, we are now joined by Ali Al-Rayami, former Director General of Oil and Gas Marketing at the Omani Energy Ministry. Welcome to the programme. Can you tell us what happened in Oman yesterday?
20: Good morning. Yes, we heard from the news agencies from Oman that there was like an attack in one small village in Bukha, which is very close to UAE borders with Ras Al Khaimah. And the attack was, we don't know yet where this attack is coming from and what caused this attack, but it appears that it was from one of the residential building, and it was not really severe damages, just only a few areas of this building was hit by we don't know yet if it was a missile or fragments from Emirati missiles interruption, or we don't know yet.
1: Okay. But, and was anybody injured in the attack?
20: And it was also reported that two minor injuries from two expatriates. We don't know also what are the nationalities of these two guys, but that is all. I mean, there is no enough information from the officials until now. That is what we know at the moment.
1: Okay. And what is the feeling about the conflict in Oman, about the potential for the ceasefire to collapse and the war to resume?
20: Well, we have mixed feelings in Oman. We thought that you know, the ceasefire will continue, and the negotiations in Pakistan will also finalize this war. But things escalated recently, and the reason behind that is because of Strait of Hormuz. As we all know, that it is very important not only to the Gulf region here, but for the whole world. So I think what the intention from the Americans is to try and open the Strait of Hormuz by force, which we all also know that the control of the Strait of Hormuz is with the Iranian authorities, and also Iran is you know, policing at the moment. So if there is anything happens down there, then we definitely will see some escalation, and that's what happened at the moment, and we hope that you know, things will not really escalate to the extent that we start the war again, because it is not going to help the region, and also the stability of the region, and also the hope that we end this war.
1: The hope that the war ends. In the meanwhile, though, the price of oil, as we were hearing earlier on in the programme, has been rising again because of these renewed tensions. Oman is able to export oil without going through the Strait of Hormuz. Are you exporting more than ever?
20: We do actually export more than not. I won't say ever, but it is something more than what was planned. The capacity, the production capacity, and the export capacities in Oman, they are limited. But I think we are exporting the maximum that we can export. And just recently, with the decision of OPEC to increase production, then we are already starting increasing the 5,000 barrels that was allocated for Oman, and I think this will help also to boost the revenue of the country. But yeah, that is the situation at the moment. We thank God that the position of Oman outside of Strait of Hormuz, it helped us to continue producing and also to continue exporting not only oil, but also the LNG.
1: Liquefied natural gas as well. And who are the main buyers of the oil and gas you're exporting?
20: Mainly the oil goes to Asia, especially to China, and some of it to Japan and Korea and other small users. But the majority of it goes to China. And also the gas, it goes also to Asia and Europe this year, because of we have signed new agreements with Asian buyers and also some European buyers. So it goes in different places, but the oil mainly goes to China.
1: Thank you very much indeed. That's Ali Al Rayami there, former Director General of Oil and Gas Marketing at the Omani Energy Ministry.
2: Let's head to Nigeria now, where over the weekend, the government there summoned the South African Acting High Commissioner to raise concern over reported xenophobic incidents affecting Nigerians living in South Africa. Nigeria's Foreign Minister, Bianca Odumegwu Ojukwu, says that at least 130 Nigerians have asked to be repatriated following recent anti-immigration protests. So what's the situation on the ground and how are both governments responding? We're now joined by Abike Dabiri Erewa, chairperson of Nigeria's Diaspora Commission. Welcome to the program. Now, let's start with the 130 Nigerians who've asked to be repatriated. What do you know about that? Why, where in South Africa are they?
0: Well, what the Ministry of Foreign Affairs and the Nigerian High Commission in South Africa did was ask Nigerians who want to voluntarily return because there's been fears of businesses closed, children cannot go to school for fear of attacks and all that. So it's like, well, voluntarily, if you do want to return, there's a place at the embassy, let's have your name, your contact, and then compile. So that is the situation as at now. So it's a voluntary repatriation. And as at yesterday, the Ministry of Foreign Affairs, the permanent secretary, met with the officials of the South African High Commission. And it was a very frank deliberation that Nigeria would not accept, you know, threat and killings of her citizens. So, and the South African officials were also quite unhappy about the situation and have, you know, pledged that everything will be addressed. So we just asked them to protect our citizens in South Africa, ensure their safety. Any legal resident should be able to move about freely. Any illegal resident, they know what to do about that. So we're hoping that with these conversations, the issues will be resolved diplomatically and there will be no threat to the lives of our brothers and sisters in South Africa.
2: Right. And as you say, the South African officials have also been speaking about this matter. And the South African foreign minister has expressed his empathy with the victims and promised full-scale investigations into disturbing incidents that have been reported so far. But with regard to Nigeria, you say that there was a call out to Nigerians living in South Africa, those who want to register to go back home. What is the official position then of government? Is this an advisory for those who want to leave the country?
0: Like I said, it's going to be if you want to leave voluntarily, Nigeria will make provisions for that. But as at this point in time, like the minister said, those who said, well, we want to go back have started registering. So that is the process now, not that any evacuation has begun. But you never can tell what will happen. But it's like, okay, if you really, really feel you want to leave, why not? So the process is at least get documented. So what is on now is the process of documentation for those who say, well, we don't want to stay here anymore. And that's what the minister explained.
2: You represent the Diaspora Commission. Are you satisfied with the assurances that you have received from South African authorities?
0: Well, the problem is, I recall I went through this some years back, and it's happening again. Don't forget that we had to repatriate some Nigerians back a few years ago, when they were actually, you know, had to leave South Africa because of this kind of attacks. So I'm still a bit worried. The Nigerians, there's anxiety. Still children cannot go to school. They're afraid of being attacked. Businesses are still closed. As at yesterday, there was a threat of another demonstration. So it's a bit, it's still a bit worrisome. And we want to believe those assurances. But however, something should happen. There should be sanctions for those who has been arrested for this. There should be sanctions. Some people need to be, you know, arrested for these attacks, but nothing has happened so far. So we hope that happens. And then we want to engage more in community-to-community awareness campaigns. So we're working with our embassies in Johannesburg, the Nigerian High Commission there, Diaspora Commission. Mm-hmm. We're going to have meetings, even virtually for now, with community leaders of both countries. Because you see that it's at the community level. There's no problem government to government. So it's at the community level. What are the issues? What are the challenges? Indeed. What are the problems? Let's have more conversations. So the Diaspora Commission will be arranging more conversations between community leaders of Nigeria and community leaders of South Africa. And we hope that, you know, with better awareness, with better understanding of our history, you know, where both countries are coming from, we may be able to get more. So on our level, we want to deal with people to people. On the government level, diplomatically, the Ministry of Foreign Affairs will be working with the South African government.
2: Many thanks for that, Abike Dabiri-Erewa, Chairperson of Nigeria's Diaspora Commission.
1: You're listening to Newsday on the BBC World Service with Anne Soy in Nairobi and Rob Young in London. I'm just having a look here on the Chinese state-owned China Daily News website. One of its top stories is about snooker.
15: Yes, indeed, because China's Wu Yiza is the new world snooker champion. He beat Sean Murphy in a thrilling final at the Crucible, which went down to a final frame decider. Our snooker reporter Shabnam Yunus Jewel was watching the final.
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1: But it is Wu Yizhen who is the 2026 Kettle World Snooker Champion.
2: The 22-year-old Chinese sensation is the second youngest player to be crowned world champion after a dramatic 18-17 win over Murphy, who was looking for his second world title 21 years after winning his first. Both players put on a great show, going for their shots in an incredible final full of twists and turns. Wu Yizhe had never won a match at the Crucible before, but held himself together under extreme pressure to get over the line. It was emotional as he dedicated his win to his parents, who were there to watch him lift the trophy. He described the sacrifices they'd made for him to come to England and pursue his snooker career. He moved with his dad at the age of 16 to live in a tiny windowless flat in Sheffield. Now he's got his reward, pocketing £500,000 by winning snooker's biggest prize.
3: Yeah, fascinating story. Sheffield is the spiritual home of snooker. The World Championship's been played at the Crucible for the past 50 years. And as we heard, we moved there from China 8 years ago, and now he's a world champion. Let's hear from him. He's been speaking to Jamie Broughton.
4: Yeah, I'm so happy. Yeah, Sean plays too good. Yeah, he gave me a big pressure for start to finish. Yeah, I'm so happy.
5: What did you feel when you won the match? What were you feeling? Were you excited? Were you emotional? What did you feel when you won?
4: I'm so happy. I so tired for 1 month. I'm fighting every day. Yeah, I can have holiday now.
5: You are going on holiday. Are you going to China?
4: Yeah, go back China, get some good food, and see my friend.
5: When you came to Sheffield, I know you live in Sheffield, don't you? Did you believe you could win the World Championship this year when you came here?
4: Yeah, I believe myself. Yeah, when I was young, my dream is World Championship winner. Yeah, I believe myself.
5: You are the second Chinese player to win the World Championship. Jin Tong won. You have now won. Are we going to see like more Chinese players now win the world title?
4: Yeah, I think then will a lot Chinese player can get world championship because everyone work hard and improve a lot. Yeah, we will try.
5: And can I ask you? You have won a lot of money, a lot of money. Do you have any plans to spend the money on anything like a car or a house? You talked about your parents having a house. Can you tell us what you might want to spend the money on?
4: I don't have any plan. I think I will buy a house in apartment in Sheffield for practice and world championship. Yeah, and then I don't know. Yeah.
5: How special was it to have your parents here, your dad and your mum here watching you?
4: They always support me. Yeah. No matter win or lose, yeah, they always stand behind.
3: Yeah, an incredible achievement there for Wu Yizhe.
6: Yeah, absolutely incredible. I mean, we don't often, you know, advocate dropping out of school, if ever.
3: No.
6: But, you know, for him, it was clearly the right decision.
3: If you've got a talent.
6: I mean, he's only, 22 now, dropped out of school 8 years ago. His parents supported him, moved to Sheffield in the UK. So he went from a city that I suspect a lot of people outside of China haven't heard of, Lazhou, population 4.5 million. So yeah. It's absolutely huge.
3: And now he's the world champion.
6: A move he... I'm sure doesn't regret making, given the prize money is what, $700,000, I think it is, £500,000. And are you a big snooker player?
7: Well, I was just reading the difference between snooker and pool. I have certainly played pool. Snooker, no, but it requires more precision.

0: competition, it would seem.
1: Yeah, I'd say snooker is definitely harder to play than pool.
2: Yeah, I mean, there's, I think, what, 8 balls that you've got to get in at the most for pool, if I get that correct. Whereas with snooker, there's lots of maths and, you know.
1: Yeah, and you've got to put the right colours in the right order for a start.
2: Exactly. So I would say maybe a more difficult.
1: I'm a big fan of snooker. It's one of the sports I can play.
2: Yeah, you love a bit of snooker. So you're always delighted when we can talk about snooker on Newsday.
1: Isaac, always delighted when I can talk to you. Thanks very much.
0: Let's head to Lebanon now. And Israel has asked residents in several villages south of Lebanon to move at least 1 kilometre from their homes as its forces plan further strikes in what they say is an onslaught against Hezbollah. The authorities in Lebanon say that the fighting has killed 110 people since Thursday. Thousands of students have been affected as the conflict continues to displace families and interrupt schooling, making access to safe and consistent learning increasingly fragile. Earlier, I spoke to Nancy Nahra, a teacher at Ebel El Saki village in southern Lebanon, and asked her if she felt safe in her village.
3: We're not safe, no. We're living, but it's not safe, of course. The occupation is just next to us. We always hear sounds of RPGs and other bombards, so it's not safe at all. And our schools are closed. We cannot reach schools due to the unsafe situation here. So we shifted online. We teach now online, but it's not the same as going to school. Many schools were destroyed and damaged because of the war taking place now. Other schools turned into shelters, unfortunately, for many displaced families. And students have stopped learning, and they are studying now in inappropriate conditions. The academic year has been delayed and interrupted multiple times, actually.
0: Mm. And how far are you from the area that has been asked to evacuate? Have you been affected by that? Have some of your students been affected?
3: Yes, of course. Many of my students were displaced and were obliged to move to other places. We are so close. We are 5 to 6 minutes away from the occupied areas now.
0: Right. And so how does that affect this online classes? You're trying to keep schooling going, but
3: yes,
0: you get interrupted, don't you?
3: Yes, of course. With the sound, sometimes the internet problems, electricity problems.
0: And also basic supplies. What are your students telling you? How are they coping with what's happening around them?
3: Well, we're doing with what we have now. Just at home, yani. If they have the electricity, they can join the classes. If they have the internet, they can join. Some of the students couldn't reach the school, so they have no books, no supplies. We're just doing with what we have, basically.
0: Nancy Nahra there, a teacher in the south of Lebanon.
1: Now, 18 months ago, the collapse of a concrete canopy at a railway station in Serbia's second biggest city of Novi Sad killed 16 people and sparked continuing protests across the country. Well, now critics of the government say they're determined to keep fighting for answers about who was responsible. From Novi Sad, Jill McGivering reports.
4: For me, coming to this place is really emotional. It's always sad. This is like a graveyard.
5: Jelena Bojic is a journalist turned activist who is still haunted by the tragedy of November the 1st, 2024. I met her outside the now deserted station building where the concrete canopy fell. Giant hearts propped against the barricades commemorate the victims. Jelena is one of many still haunted by what happened.
4: This is like a memory that 16 people were killed, and 18 months after that, in this moment, we still do not have somebody who is responsible. We still do not have justice for these people. Novi Sad is not the same city since 1st of November 2024. We do not feel this as a happy town anymore.
5: Within days, the shock and grief in Novi Sad had erupted into anger. The city was rocked by mass protests, which soon spread to the capital, Belgrade, and across the country. The protesters, led by students, accused the government of lies and corruption and demanded that someone be held accountable.
6: Poštovani narode, želim da se zahvalim studentima koji me održavaju život.
5: After a year without answers, Diana Herke announced a hunger strike. She'd lost her son, Stefan, in the disaster. She told me she'd hoped the hunger strike would force the authorities to notice her, but no one did. Things just got worse, she told me. I was being harassed and felt under threat. I realised that if I died, there'd be no one left to fight. 18 months on, the mass rallies have largely abated. Critics of the government accuse it of being increasingly repressive. Supporters of the government say the criticism is unwarranted and politically motivated. The ruling party does have support. I saw tens of thousands of people gather in central Belgrade for a huge rally, addressed by the president, Aleksandar Vučić. He describes the protesters as agents of foreign powers trying to destroy Serbia. But many see the groundswell of anger triggered by the Novi Sad disaster as a continuing threat to his position. Outside Novi Sad station, I came across a group of about 50 cyclists staging a symbolic anti-government protest. They began by observing a 16-minute silence, 1 minute for each victim. Afterwards, they told me why they'd come.
4: I came to pay respect to these people who lost their lives a year and a half ago, and we still don't have an answer to why that happened.
7: I could have been there with my kids. I was 3 hours late, and that was the time when I wanted to go to Belgrade. So I just suppressed it and didn't want to think about it. This is the first time I'm on this spot, so it's horrible.
5: 18 months on, there are still no convictions, no official answers about why the station canopy collapsed. Many here say the fight for justice may seem quieter now, but it's far from over.
1: The BBC's Jill McGivering there, reporting from Serbia's second city, Novi Sad. You're with Newsday on the BBC World Service.
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0: Hello, welcome to Newsday on the BBC World Service with Rob Young in London and me, Anne Soy, in Nairobi.
1: The ceasefire in the Iran war is looking shaky. The United States says two naval destroyers have transited the Strait of Hormuz, which Iran had blockaded, and says that several small Iranian boats have been destroyed. Iran launched a wave of missiles across the Gulf towards the United Arab Emirates.
0: Neither side has officially called off the ceasefire, but since President Trump launched what he called Project Freedom to free up trapped shipping, the two sides have moved back towards military confrontation. We go live to the UAE and hear from a shipping maritime company.
1: And we look at the threat of flooding to coastal cities like New Orleans in the US, where rising sea levels could make the historic American city uninhabitable before the end of this century. First, a bulletin of the latest news.
11: BBC News with Emily Thomas. The Iranian Foreign Minister, Abbas Araghchi, says events in the Strait of Hormuz show there's no military solution to what he called a political crisis, as fears mount of a full-scale return to hostilities with the US. President Trump has called the American effort to help commercial ships pass through the waterway Project Freedom, but Mr. Araghchi said it was actually Project Deadlock. Here's our North America correspondent, David Willis.
12: The US says two of its guided missile destroyers have already made it through, along with two US-flagged merchant vessels. Iran has already reacted angrily, deploying cruise missiles and drones in an attempt to thwart the mission. Its foreign minister, Abbas Araghchi, said the US should be wary of being dragged back into a quagmire. Hundreds of other vessels remain stranded in the region, and Project Freedom carries with it the very real threat of a return to war.
11: The number of those killed in a massive blast at a Chinese fireworks factory on Monday has risen to 26. Dozens more are injured. Hundreds of rescue workers have been combing through the rubble of several buildings flattened by the explosion. Around 150 people remain stuck on board a Dutch cruise ship after an outbreak of the deadly hantavirus. Three passengers travelling on the ship have died. One was confirmed to have had the virus. Pumza Filani reports from Johannesburg.
13: Two crew members, one British, the other a Dutch national, on board the MV Honduras cruise ship, continue to present acute respiratory symptoms, one mild, the other severe. Both require urgent medical care, according to health officials monitoring the situation. The cruise firm have said there are plans to medically evacuate them, possibly to Europe from Cape Verde, but when that will happen remains unclear. Ocean Expeditions has confirmed that no other passengers will be disembarking in the West African country.
11: Armenia is hosting senior European Union leaders today as it seeks closer ties with the bloc. The presidents of the European Commission and Council, Ursula von der Leyen and Antonio Costa, will meet the Armenian Prime Minister, Nikol Pashinyan. He's been seeking to diversify his country's traditional alliance with Russia. Rehan Dimitri in Yerevan explains why Armenia hosting the summit is so significant.
14: The entire political community of the European Union and beyond the European Union, they have started this week here in Armenia. And until recently, it would have been unimaginable. 8 years ago, nobody would have come to Armenia because this country has been firmly under Moscow's grip. But in recent years, Armenia, under the premiership of Nikol Pashinyan, has been moving steadily towards the European Union.
11: World News from the BBC. A report in Britain says modern slavery is at record levels and is set to worsen over the next decade. The country's anti-slavery commissioner, Eleanor Lyons, said technology had made it easier to recruit and control victims, as had worsening financial struggles caused by the high cost of living and insecure work. Sosa Hirko was recruited to transport weapons and drugs for a violent gang when he was 9 years old.
15: You're thinking, this is okay, this is all right. Before you know it, getting that house raided by another gang and having a shotgun being pointed at you at the age of 11 and thinking, oh my God, this is scary. How many judges has been actually been trained on identifying these problems? To this day, we still see young people being criminalized in court for being exploited.
11: Police in Indonesia have named the founder of an Islamic boarding school as a suspect in a high-profile sexual abuse case. A lawyer said there could be up to 50 victims. Allegations of sexual harassment at Naholo Kusomo School in central Java were first reported in 2024, but the case stalled as victims retracted their statements. The founder has yet to comment on the allegations. Fans in China have been celebrating the second ever World Snooker Championship victory for one of their compatriots after Wu Yitzhi's triumph in the final in Northern England. The 22-year-old beat England's Sean Murphy 18-17 in a thrilling match, maintaining his composure to seal the title in the deciding frame. Social media users have praised Wu's nerves of steel. The rate of pubs closing in Britain has increased dramatically, with an average of two shutting down every day between January and March. That's a 26% increase compared to the same time last year. Industry groups have blamed a high tax burden. Pubs are considered an intrinsic part of British culture and are a focal point in many communities. BBC News.
1: Thanks very much for that bulletin. Hello, you're with Newsday from the BBC World Service, live from Nairobi with Anne Soy, and from London with me, Rob Young. Hope you're doing all right today. Thanks for being with us. As fears grow for yet more instability in the Gulf, we will get the latest from the United Arab Emirates, which was hit again by Iran on Monday. We'll also look at whether other vessels might now be able to leave the Strait of Hormuz after two were guided by the American military.
0: Now, international leaders have condemned the attacks on UAE infrastructure. French President Emmanuel Macron said that the strikes were unjustified and unacceptable. The British Prime Minister, Keir Starmer, said that the UK will continue to support the defence of our partners in the Gulf. That's his words I'm quoting there. As ever, we welcome your messages on this developing story or any other stories you hear on the programme. Our text number, which works for WhatsApp as well, is +44 77 86 20 50 85. Are we on the verge of the end of a ceasefire in the Iran war? President Donald Trump has said that the U.S. has struck seven Iranian fast boats in the Strait of Hormuz as Washington seeks to guide stranded ships out of the Gulf through the largely closed waterway. Iran's Foreign Minister Abbas Araghchi has responded, saying that the events in the Strait make clear that there's no military solution to a political crisis. But Iran, too, has been striking ships belonging to the UAE and South Korea. Local officials in the UAE say that one strike caused a large fire and three injuries at its key oil port of Fujairah. Mina Al-Oraibi is editor-in-chief at Abu Dhabi's The National Newspaper. Welcome to the program. Now, what's the mood like right now in the UAE following these strikes over the last 24 hours?
16: Well, the mood yesterday, early evening and evening, was quite anxious and uncertain because there were these alerts that come to everyone's phones when there is an attack on the UAE. However, thankfully, they were, one, limited in terms of reach, and quite quickly were resolved in the sense that we haven't had anything from early evening yesterday until this morning. And so I think people now have gone back to the rhythm. People are at their workplaces. There's a major exhibition here happening in Abu Dhabi, slated to have over 120,000 participants, and all of that is still ongoing. So quickly resumed day-to-day life, but there is that concern that when the Iranians choose to strike, they do. And while there is strong self-defense here, it is the concern that the ceasefire could become even more precarious than it already is. But so far, there isn't an UAE, you know, retaliatory attack, and there was an immediate global recognition of how dangerous those attacks are.
0: Well, the attacks come just days after the UAE officially returned or announced return to full normalcy in terms of aviation as well as daily life. This must be very disruptive. Are people disappointed? How are they feeling about this deterioration of the security yet again?
16: I think there isn't a sense of deterioration of security. It's a return to complete uncertainty. While people understood that this was, of course, a precarious ceasefire, there was a sense of people resuming, as you said, normal day-to-day activity. That still continues. I think the biggest disappointment at the moment is that schools, universities, and nurseries have returned to remote studying. So they are currently, it was announced from today until Friday. So I think at the moment, the only real tangible disruption is this issue of schools and universities. Airports are as normal. As I said, business activity is as normal. But there is that sense of how long will uncertainty remain. That's the biggest issue. But I think in terms of business activity, that continues. And as I said, airport activity yesterday, there were numerous flights that were delayed or held in a holding pattern and then resumed. So airport activity is back to normal. I think in terms of how people are feeling, you know, it's mixed and different people have different responses to these things. Personal security is largely insured, but there is that uncertainty and also fear of, you know, if this was a return to war. At the moment, it isn't, but it was a clear moment of concern that we could see the ceasefire unravel because the political track seems to be stalling.
0: And briefly, Mina, how significant is this oil facility for the UAE that was hit during those strikes?
16: The facility in Fujairah is quite significant, and it's also in terms of storage, but also export, quite significant. But there hasn't been major disruptions. So I think in terms of the facility itself, quite important. It's also, of course, not on, directly onto the strait, which allows the UAE to export. However, it is still able to operate, which is important.
0: Many thanks. Mina Al-Oraibi there, Editor-in-Chief of the Abu Dhabi, the national newspaper there.
1: Well, the shipping company Maersk has told the BBC that one of its US-flagged vessels has successfully exited the Strait of Hormuz with US military protection after Donald Trump launched what is being called Project Freedom. The strait has remained largely blocked since the US and Israel launched airstrikes on Iran in late February. We can speak now to Tom Bartoshak Harlow, director at the International Chamber of Shipping. Hi, Tom. Do you know what other vessel was able to transit the strait on Monday with American military help?
17: So we don't have those details. We do know that two vessels have been able to transit with American military help, and Maersk have confirmed that one of those vessels was their vessel. I don't think we're going to see a mad rush to exit the strait under Project Freedom at the moment. And that's simply because there's so much uncertainty still around what it means for shipping companies. How will these vessels be escorted safely out, and can seafarer safety be guaranteed? Because that's the number one priority for shipping companies. They don't want to do anything that could compromise the lives of the seafarers on board vessels.
1: The US, though, has demonstrated that it is possible for commercial vessels to leave the Persian Gulf to get through the Strait of Hormuz without being hit by Iran. So what more do the Americans need to do or need to prove before shipping companies have the confidence to send vessels through the strait?
17: So I think obviously they've done it with two vessels. There are 2,000 vessels stranded in the Strait of Hormuz, so it's a large-scale operation that would be required. But what we need to do is we need to build that confidence up among shipping companies that this can be done at scale. For example, Iran has spoken about there being mines in the Strait of Hormuz. We need confirmation that that has been cleared and that transit can happen safely in an orderly manner without putting the lives of those seafarers on board at greater risk than they already are due to the ongoing conflict.
1: Okay, and we've just, I'm seeing in the last few moments, the Speaker of Iran's Parliament, one of the men also involved in the negotiations, Khalabaf, says that security of shipping and energy transit has been jeopardized by the United States through what it calls the violation of the ceasefire, the imposition of a blockade. It says a new equation in the Strait of Hormuz is in the process of being solidified. It's comments like that that would make shipping companies fearful. What about military escorts, though? Because although Donald Trump has talked about ships being guided through the Strait of Hormuz, it does seem, certainly from what we are hearing from Maersk, as if their vessel was effectively under military escort.
17: Yeah, so escorts can take a number of forms. It can be that ships, military ships, sail alongside commercial vessels. What's also been spoken about for Project Freedom is providing air cover and perhaps coverage to strike down any drones that target vessels. One of the things I think we need to be aware of, and the comments that you just read out there sort of emphasize this, we need to ensure that we aren't turning commercial vessels, through by the fact that they are being escorted, into a greater target than perhaps they already are in the Strait of Hormuz. That lives at risk. That's something we absolutely need to avoid. So all contributions to how we can restore safe navigation through the Strait of Hormuz are welcome, but we need to be conscious that measures we put in place cannot put vessels and seafarers at increased risk of attack.
1: Now, we know that seafarers do like being stuck on their vessels for months on end, which they have been now for a couple of months. How many seafarers have been able to be airlifted from their ships? How many have been resupplied?
17: So resupply itself hasn't been a problem. We've been really grateful to the cooperative nature of the countries in the region who have enabled ships to be resupplied with things like food and water. And crew exchanges are happening. They are complicated by the situation on the ground. But one of the things we obviously do need to be aware of is those crews that are unable to get off their vessels, they're facing an incredibly difficult situation. And their professionalism and dedication to keep those vessels safe in what's an incredibly crowded now waterway has been absolutely fantastic.
1: You talk about it being crowded. When we see video or still images of the Persian Gulf, I mean, it does look like a car park for ships, doesn't it? There are just so many packed into a reasonably small waterway.
17: Yeah, so there's around 2,000 vessels there and 20,000 seafarers. And the dedication and professionalism of those seafarers has been, as I said already, absolutely fantastic. Shipping companies have been working to make sure that they've got things like extra connectivity so they can access the internet, they can have increased calls with friends and family from home. But we should never underestimate the psychological pressure of being stranded on your ship in the middle of a war zone.
1: All right, thank you very much indeed. That's Tom Bartoszak Hollow there, Director of the International Chamber of Shipping.
0: You're listening to Newsday from the BBC with Anne Soy in Nairobi and Rob Young in London. A reminder now of our main headlines this hour. Iran has called the US plan to break its blockade of the Strait of Hormuz project deadlock, with a few merchant vessels yet daring to cross the waterway. The two sides have been trading fire, threatening the fragile ceasefire. And a huge blast has torn through a firework factory in China, reportedly killing at least 26 people and forcing the evacuation of everyone within 3 kilometres. And fans of snooker in China have been celebrating after Wu Yize became the second Chinese champion of the World Championship.
1: Now, Mohammed, listening in the Gambia, has been in touch to say, as an Arsenal fan, I welcome the result of yesterday's fixture between Everton and Manchester City, which ended in a thrilling 3-3 draw. However, Nakombe in Cameroon says Everton going toe-to-toe with one of the most dominant sides suggests they are not sitting back. They can create chances against elite opposition. Isaac Fannin.
2: Yes, I mean, on the Arsenal perspective, fans like that will be delighted, and they'll be feeling good going into tonight's second leg semi-final against Atletico Madrid. Of course, they will have seen Manchester City drop those points in that draw away at Everton. It gives them a 5-point advantage in the Premier League title race. They know that if they win every single one of their final three matches, they will be Premier League champions. And so they can focus on the Champions League on Tuesday night. It's 1-1 after last week's draw in Spain, a massive opportunity for them to qualify for a second Champions League final in their history. We, of course, had that compelling snooker World Championship final between the former champion Sean Murphy and Wu Yize. It went to a deciding frame, China's Yize becoming the second youngest champion at the age of 22. And in basketball, the New York Knicks beat the Philadelphia 76ers 137-98, 39-point victory in that one. A 2-point victory for the Minnesota Timberwolves. They beat the San Antonio Spurs 104-102 in game one of that series.
1: Isaac, thank you. More sport with Isaac in about 20 minutes' time.
0: Let's now cross to our business desk in Singapore and speak to Nick Marsh. Nick, how's the escalating situation in the Middle East playing out on the oil markets?
18: Well, it's doing what it always does, really. When there's escalation, the price of oil jumps up because there's supposed to be a ceasefire in place, Anne, but I think de facto, if you're an oil trader, you're looking at what's happening in the Strait of Hormuz and you're asking yourself, is it more dangerous or less dangerous than when President Trump launched Project Freedom, as the White House likes to call it? And you can only conclude that it's more dangerous because we've seen an attack on two vessels, one South Korean, one from the United Arab Emirates by Iranian drones. You've also seen an oil facility in the UAE, Fujairah, being hit by an Iranian strike, and then several of Iran's so-called fast boats being hit by US strikes, according to Washington. So it seems that if you're an oil tanker or if you're carrying fertilizer or you know, any kind of cargo, it doesn't seem like a good time to cross, in spite of the reassurances that we're getting from US Central Command that some vessels are getting through. It's still only a fraction of what was getting through before the war. So right now we're looking at Brent crude at around, what, $113, $114 a barrel, which is higher, I mean, very, very high, higher than last week, and certainly much higher than it was before the war.
0: So briefly, what you're saying, Nick, is that the President Trump's Project Freedom hasn't managed to clear the Strait of Hormuz, has it?
18: Not yet. I mean, it's only been a day, so let's see how the rest of the week pans out. You never know, but it is fraught with danger. You know, this is basically using military force to try and get ships moving through the Strait of Hormuz. That is obviously going to entail an Iranian reaction, and that means escalation. So far, no, we're not really seeing the results that are promised, but it has only just been a day, so let's see.
0: Nick Marsh, many thanks for the business updates and analysis.
1: Now to the startling conclusion of an environmental study in America, which says the coastal city of New Orleans needs to be relocated, with the work beginning now. As the report says, a point of no return has been reached because of the rising sea level and the rampant erosion of wetlands. Well, the study estimates the New Orleans area will be submerged within a few generations and requires one of the largest US responses yet to permanent climate-driven displacement. You may remember Hurricane Katrina 21 years ago that led to widespread flooding, killing almost 1,400 people in the city. Well, I've been speaking to Jesse Keenan, one of the five authors of the study, who is an associate professor of sustainable real estate and director of the climate change science at Tulane University in New Orleans.
19: The current temperatures and greenhouse gas concentrations on the planet are roughly equivocal to where they were during the last interglacial period in geologic time, which is about 125 to 150,000 years ago. During that period, sea levels were significantly higher than where they are, particularly along the Gulf of Mexico and the northern Gulf of Mexico, where Southeast Louisiana and New Orleans reside. And in that context, it's only a matter of time before sea levels catch up to global temperatures. So there's always going to be a lag between the movement of temperature and the rise of the seas. And we've come to the conclusion that this part of the Gulf of Mexico and specifically Louisiana and New Orleans face inundation. And it's only not a matter of if, but when.
1: Well, that is my next question. When would it face inundation?
19: It's hard to know. There's varying or competing perspectives on the underlying science, but we hold the position that it is only a matter of decades that we have to begin the process of transitioning and supporting, as a matter of public policy, the transition of people and businesses and capital away from these future inundation zones.
1: Okay, how many decades? What are we talking here? 20 years? More? 80 years?
19: It's a matter of a generation. Certainly by the end of the century, New Orleans will be a very different place than it is today. It's not just the increase of nuisance flooding, but also the significant annual increase of the risk of another Katrina-like inundation event and the failure of the levees. The land is sinking very rapidly, and the seas are rising. In fact, in this part of the Gulf of Mexico, you're looking at annual increase in seas of about 15 to 17 millimeters per year. This is the fastest rate of sea level rise almost anywhere in the world, certainly up there with places like Bangladesh, for instance. So the combination of land sinking and seas rising means that a combination of the stress of, let's say, flooding or the shock of particular flood events combined with the risk of inundation, New Orleans will be a very different place in a matter of generations than it is today.
1: Given the vast financial cost that would come with relocating an entire city, surely there would be an engineering solution, albeit a very expensive one, to ensure that the people of New Orleans can remain in their homes.
19: The inundation we face is really very much likely beyond the capacity to engineer engineer around. New Orleans itself, or about 80% of the land area of New Orleans, is below sea level. You can think of New Orleans as like a bowl surrounded by a concrete hardened levee system. That's the very levee system, of course, that failed during Katrina. So it's a near impossibility to be able to engineer an island below sea level. I suppose it is possible in some convention, but by today's standards and by today's engineering design parameters, it's really just not possible.
1: What is your assessment then of how long it would take to relocate New Orleans, what the kind of cost of it would be, and where you'd put it?
19: The cost is immeasurable, because the cost comes not just in the financial cost of moving housing and, you know, and small businesses and jobs and lost economic opportunity, but it also comes in the losses of culture. New Orleans is a unique cultural position in the United States. It's a mix of global cultures. In fact, it's considered the northernmost point of the Caribbean in terms of food and language and dance and music and theater. It's a vibrant community in North America, and we face a tremendous amount of loss. So it's an incalculable measure of what we face in the future.
1: And where would it go?
19: Well, people are already moving north of Lake Pontchartrain. Lake Pontchartrain is actually a brackish or saltwater body of water just to the north of the city. And people are already moving. That's essentially what we would call the mainland on the continental shelf. People are already moving there in significant numbers. Of course, the problem is New Orleans is also a very poor city. And so for as much as we talk about human mobility and people on the move and even small businesses and firms on the move, there's a tremendous amount of people who just don't have the capacity or the wealth of the labor skills to be on the move. And it's that immobile population that is really most at risk. And in fact, that's the immobile population that we saw drowned quite literally during Hurricane Katrina.
1: So you've talked about New Orleans being particularly vulnerable. Where else in the world, which other major population centers do you think might also need to be relocated?
19: There's thousands of communities and cities across the world that face a variety of different low elevation coastal hazards, and this is going to impact tens of millions of people. And in fact, even just in the United States and Canada, there are thousands of communities that are gradually on the decline. Businesses are moving, people are moving. It happens on the periphery, it happens in small numbers, but it begins to grow, particularly as we have more extreme events that accelerate the process.
1: Climate change scientist Jesse Keenan there from Tulane University in New Orleans.
0: And you've been sending us your messages on various stories that we've been covering, including the main story about the situation in the Gulf. Ali Kaliba from The Gambia says that using military forces to open the Strait of Hormuz is not the solution. Diplomacy and negotiation is the only viable option to end the crisis, so both parties should return to the negotiating table and iron out the differences. And Ekayi Wilson in Soroti, Uganda, says that in as much as it's very important that the Strait of Hormuz be opened and made freely usable, the current use of force is not a lasting solution. Negotiations and more negotiations. Thank you for those messages.
1: I've just been looking at the photos on one of the most read stories on the BBC website. It is the photos of celebrities attending the Met Gala, one of the most talked about events of the year, including Beyonce wearing a dress that looks like it is a skeleton. Have you seen these photos, Anne? That's also
0: a skeleton, and she needed several people to carry the train. It's quite long and feathery.
1: Yeah, check out those photos online at bbc.com.
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21: 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That's on the next Native America Calling.
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1: Coming up, we'll head to the Middle East to get the latest from one of our correspondents there about the increasingly fragile ceasefire in the war between the United States and Iran.
0: And we'll be having an unusual breakfast, ready-to-use therapeutic food. 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
3: BBC News with Emily Thomas. Iran's foreign minister says events in the Strait of Hormuz show there's no military solution to what he called a political crisis, as fears mount of a full-scale return to hostilities with the US. On Monday, Iran and the US traded fire in the strait after President Trump announced earlier that Washington would help ships pass through the waterway. At least 26 people are now known to have died in a huge explosion at a fireworks factory in China's central Hunan province. Hundreds of rescue workers were deployed to search through the wreckage for survivors. A Russian drone and missile strike has killed four people and wounded more than 30 in Ukraine's central Poltava region. The local governor said the attack cut off gas distribution to 3,500 people. Around 150 people remain stuck on board a Dutch cruise ship after an outbreak of the deadly hantavirus. It's currently moored off Cape Verde in Western Africa, which has refused to let it dock. A report in Britain says modern slavery is at record levels and is set to worsen over the next decade. The paper suggests technology has made it easier to recruit victims, as have worsening financial struggles caused by the high cost of living. Fans in China have been celebrating the second ever World Snooker Championship victory for one of their compatriots after Wu Yitzhi's triumph in the final. Wu follows in the footsteps of last year's winner, Zhao Xintong. More than 160 British pubs have closed in the first quarter of this year. That's a 26% increase compared to the same time last year. Scotland saw the most closures, with 41 stopping trading. One industry group blamed rising costs and high tax burdens for the closures. And that's the latest world news from the BBC with me, Emily Thomas.
1: Thank you, Emily, for that summary of the news. And it is always sad when another local pub closes. That last story in Emily's summary there. Hello, you're with Newsday from the BBC World Service with Anne in Nairobi and Rob in London.
0: And in this half hour, we'll look at why scientists are urging immediate measures for New Orleans residents to relocate. At the World of Snooker has a new champion, a 22-year-old Chinese Wu Yize, becomes the second youngest player to be crowned a Crucible champion.
1: Your thoughts welcome on our stories, of course, by WhatsApp or text +44 77 86 20 50 85. So is the ceasefire in the Gulf on the verge of collapsing? It was a day of back and forth claims and denials between the United States and Iran over action in the Strait of Hormuz as tensions have reignited in the vital waterway. Since the launch of the conflict from the US and Israel against Iran, there's been on-again, off-again diplomacy and massive disruption to both sides' economic interests. Well, President Trump has launched what he calls Project Freedom, which appeared to offer shipping stranded in the Gulf American protection to navigate through the Strait of Hormuz. Well, on Monday, the US said it has sailed two warships through the strait and that the US had destroyed several small Iranian boats. Iran claimed to have hit a US Navy ship, something the US denied, and several missiles have hit the territory of the United Arab Emirates, a key American ally. Well, speaking at a small business summit at the White House, President Trump predicted oil prices will soon begin to fall.
6: It's going very well. They thought that energy would be at $300, right? $300 a barrel, and it's like at 100. And I see it going down very substantially when this is over. I think very rapidly, too, at levels that you've never seen.
0: The effective closure of the Strait of Hormuz has sent global prices of fuel rocketing. In normal times, a fifth of the world oil passes through the strait. But the Iranian blockade means that around 20,000 sailors and 2,000 ships are currently trapped there. Raman Kapoor is the captain of an oil tanker which has been stranded since hostilities started in February. He says there's no chance of a safe crossing yet.
4: No. If you ask me as a captain, I would not take this risk. First and foremost, it's my crew's safety first, and then my ship's safety. So as a captain, I would not take this risk at the moment.
0: Joining me now is our correspondent Yolande Nell, who is in Jerusalem. Welcome to the program, Yolande. Now, there were conflicting reports earlier that an Iranian missile strike may have hit a U.S. warship in the Strait of Hormuz. What do we know now about what's happening there?
7: Well, the U.S. military said that these two U.S.-flagged merchant ships successfully transited the Strait of Hormuz as part of its new initiative yesterday, and the Danish shipping company Maersk has confirmed that one of them, a U.S.-flagged ship from its fleet, was able to get through without incident, it said, under U.S. escort. The U.S. military said it fired on Iranian forces. It sank six small boats targeting civilian ships as it tried to reopen the strait, and Iran tried to stop it from doing so. The Iranian media have disputed that version of events, saying that the U.S. targeted Iranian civilian boats carrying goods to Iran and that several civilians were killed as a result. From the United Arab Emirates, what we've heard is that their air defences had to engage 15 missiles and four drones fired by Iran. They saying that this was renewed treacherous Iranian aggression. They've called for a halt to the attacks immediately. And there were, you know, several missile alerts that went off for United Arab Emirate residents in the course of the day, telling them to seek shelter. It was the first time that happened since a ceasefire began nearly a month ago. And then in Fujairah as well, that's where there's a key oil facility in the Emirates. Three Indian workers were injured there when a drone hit. And there were reports too in the course of the day of two cargo vessels ablaze off the coast of the Emirates. Now, still President Trump's Project Freedom Initiative remains in place. What the U.S. military is basically advising is a kind of maritime path for commercial vessels to go close to the Omani coast. But, you know, they're saying that they defeated each and every threat from Iran yesterday. Iran has made clear that these U.S. efforts to open the Strait of Hormuz are a ceasefire violation. There's been some more you know, comments from the Iranian parliamentary speaker this morning. Among them, he's saying the security of shipping and energy transit's been jeopardized by the U.S. and its allies through a violation of the ceasefire and imposition of a blockade. And, you know, it just underlines, doesn't it, really, how much, you know, the Strait of Hormuz, this vital waterway, has become this major source of leverage for Iran, and just how risky it is for any boats to try to kind of, you know, return to passage through.
0: And briefly, is there any chance at this point of getting back to the negotiating table?
7: I mean, still, Pakistan is doing its job of negotiating, and that was what the Iranian foreign minister was saying, that he was warning that there could be an upset of diplomatic efforts. I mean, I think the reason President Trump is so frustrated is because so far, from what we understand, there's been little progress in negotiations. Iran is calling for lifting sanctions, ending the blockade of its own ports by the U.S., the U.S. withdrawing forces from the region, and basically ending all hostilities, including, according to Iranian news agencies, the Israeli operations in Lebanon. And then it's saying that other issues could be resolved after 30 days. It's really kind of pushing out the nuclear talks, and even that's something that the Iranian foreign minister has apparently been telling parliament, according to Iranian reports in the past few hours, saying that nuclear talks are not on the agenda, and Iran is developing a mechanism to manage the Strait of Hormuz, putting the focus there instead of on the nuclear issue, which is the reason, one of the key reasons, that this war started in the first place.
0: Many thanks, Yolande Nell, there in Jerusalem.
1: And on those negotiations, we did hear from Bilawal Bhutto Zardari, the chairman of one of the two parties that makes up Pakistan's governing coalition, an hour ago, tell us that messages are still being exchanged via Pakistan between the US and Iran. But he did also say that both sides should avoid escalation and the militarization, as he put it, of the Strait of Hormuz. Well, for an Iranian perspective, I've been speaking to Mohammad Eslami, a research fellow at the University of Tehran and co-author of Second Europe, a study on Iran-European negotiations on nuclear issues. And I asked him what he made of the current state of the ceasefire.
5: It was clear in Iran that the Strait of Hormuz cannot be opened by declaring a blockade on the Strait of Hormuz. And President Trump thought that by continuing at least 3 days of blockade, the Iranians would go to negotiations and access his orders in terms of diplomatic settlements. But right now, it is understood that the Iranians are trying to challenge the naval blockade in the Strait of Hormuz. So I think it is understanding, it is interesting to say that the small boats that was targeted by the U.S. Navy, they were not, as far as the Iranian declared, they were not some military boats. But when this first attempt by the Americans started, the Iranians' response was more than their calculations. They attacked the military ships, American ships in the Strait of Hormuz, and after that, they attacked Emirates. When we're speaking about Emirates, there are two important things regarding the Iranian point of view. First of all, the collaborations between Emirates and Israelis is important for the Iranians. They think that right now UAE is acting somehow like Israel proxy in Persian Gulf. And at the same time, the price of oil is very important for the Iranians, because the Iranians didn't want the port of Fujairah to be thumping against their calculations regarding the oil market and the global economy.
1: Because it was the port of Fujairah in the United Arab Emirates which was struck yesterday. You say that the Iranian point of view is that the United Arab Emirates is acting like an Israeli proxy, but there was no Israeli attack on Iran yesterday. There was certainly no attack from the United Arab Emirates on it. So why is Iran attacking a nation that is not part to this conflict?
5: The Emirates and the UAE was among the only countries that take part in this operation. I'm not talking about these days. I'm talking about the main war in last months. There were some reports that the Emirates engagement in aerial attacks against Iran. And if you want to understand what's going on in Iran regarding the UAE, there is a kind of strategy in Iran that the situation between Lebanon and Israel is going to be expanded to the situation between UAE and Iran. So right now the situation is UAE is very important because the government model in UAE is transforming from a corporate country to a corporate army country.
1: The Iranian view there from Mohammad Eslami at the University of Tehran. I'm just reading on the Reuters news agency, South Korea's presidential office saying it is considering participation in Donald Trump's Project Freedom. And Donald Trump has been speaking to what's widely regarded as his favorite American television network, Fox News, saying that if any of the American vessels transiting the strait are attacked by Iran, he says they will be blown off the face of the earth. Now, Anne and I, despite our separation by thousands of kilometres, are having breakfast together today. It is an unusual breakfast, Anne. You had a go of this before, didn't you? RUTF, yeah. Not the catchiest of names for a breakfast. Plumpy Nut is its other name. What did you make of it?
0: It's very sweet. It's like peanut butter with some glucose, perhaps. And it's more runny than normal peanut butter.
1: Yeah, it tastes very sugary to me. I think I can probably detect the sugar in it as well. Apologies for eating on the radio. Maybe not the greatest thing for you to have to enjoy as you listen to us, but we are talking about this because it is regarded as an incredibly important food. 30 years since it was created, given to particularly children who are malnourished around the world. We're going to speak now to James Elder from the UNICEF, the UN Children's Agency. Hi, James. Just tell us about the importance of this RUTF, ready-to-use therapeutic food.
8: Yeah, Rob, hey there. I call it magic food when I've seen it. I mean, it is the quintessential game changer. So it's meant, and as you say, for decades now, that you've got severely malnourished children, and they're the ones who are most likely to die because of this and complications. Now, if they don't need hospitalisation, this thing, you can treat them at home with it, right? So you put the power back into parents' hands. So that thing, that little satchel that you've got, as you say, that's full of vitamins and peanuts and milk powder and oil and sugar and all these things, it's a single dose. It doesn't need refrigeration, even after it's been opened. You don't need to prep it. You don't need to mix it with water. And that's really important because, you know, contaminated water is where kids often find themselves if they're malnourished. So, I don't know, Rob, Somalia, Sudan, any war zone, Haiti, it's a game changer. And kids eat it like you do, straight from the packet. And that's really helpful, particularly when they're malnourished. So you put power back into families' hands, and it's contributed to historic lows in child deaths, and a course of these is insanely cheap. So, yeah, we've seen millions of lives saved over 30 years just because of this.
1: Millions. Are we talking single-digit millions, tens of millions? What do you reckon?
8: Oh, we've done nearly 9 billion doses of this. So wow. I think we'd be, I mean, we've seen, this is the wonderful thing, we've seen historic lows in child mortality most recently in the last year or two. And a lot of that comes on the back of this. A lot of it comes on the back of where this fits into a health system, how we can ensure that children, you know, if you're not in hospital as well, then you don't have the risks of infection. Families who are, you know, UNICEF, we're a frontline agency. We know that, Rob. I'm just back from Lebanon. I'm just back from the West Bank, but it's mums and dads who are the front line. And when you empower communities...
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1: It had USAID written on it, the American International Development Agency. Mine doesn't, so it's obviously been provided by another organisation. But when we were talking about the severe malnourishment, the starvation that there was in Gaza for several months during the conflict there, were you not able to get a lot of this stuff in? Because it's in a kind of metallic packet. It does seem to me the kind of thing that could have been airdropped.
2: Oh, well, airdrops weren't even needed, Rob. I mean, this, and you know, sometimes you do when there was a siege of Al-Fashir in Sudan, anything you can possibly do, because we're very, very isolated in those places, very hard to reach them. Now, there's one thing that we've done over many years with RUTF is we've moved away from a few suppliers globally, and now we've got 21 and 18 of those, so the vast majority are in countries where there is high levels of wasting or they're very, very close. So that localization is a big game changer. Now, Gaza was very different because that was a blockade. We now know that. We don't have to worry about he said, she said. That was engineered starvation. There was trucks and trucks lined up right across the border that could have brought in this food or could have brought in any simple food to ensure that we didn't get to that point. And I think that's a really important area with this, that, you know, we don't want to get children to a point where they need this. When they do, we want to make sure that they can receive it. And that's a most amazing stride, I think, that's been made. But alongside war, and you were just talking about there and the Strait of Hormuz, there's another pressure here, and that's funding, Rob. You know, yes, support still exists, no doubt, but it's tightening. We have shorter funding, it's less predictable, that makes it harder to plan. Now, what I'm saying is that those funding cuts, they mean that more children are pushed into the area that need RUTF, right, in the first place. And it's not happening in isolation. So, you know, global health and development for years, we've seen these incredible hard-won gains. They're starting to slip, Rob. You know, immunization, girls' education, just access to water, really things that felt very, very secure in the last 5 years. And I'd see those. I see a mother's face. I see a child's smile when they get RUTF or when they go to school for the first time. They are all now under threat because donors are retreating. And let's remember that it's like, you know, $50 to get 150 satchels of these things. So, look, UNICEF, we appreciate times are tough everywhere, but I can tell you that people from Haiti to DRC to Sudan don't understand why they are being abandoned. And, you know, it's the cheapest investment. It's not just right in principle. It, you know, a kid, they survive, they grow, they learn. It's not charity, I guess, Rob. It's common sense. You know, they recover, and that recovery is not just human. It's economic, it's generational, and it's lasting with things like malnutrition and girls' education.
1: Anne has a question, I think.
3: Well, you were mentioning about that localization of the production of this nutty paste. And Anne Davis in Geneva, Switzerland, has been in touch to say that she's seen it's a lifesaver in refugee camps that she has worked in. And she only wishes that it could be delegated, that production could be delegated to countries like the DRC, where peanut cultivation could be ramped up. So I'm wondering, in terms of sustainability, given the funding challenges that you're facing, how much UNICEF has also, you know, invested in empowering local communities to really take up the production of this paste?
2: Huge amounts. And it's a great question. It's something we did a long time ago, mostly to reduce costs, but also, as you said there, with areas like DRC, to take advantage of all the factories and to take advantage of the employment possibilities and to take advantage of the raw materials there. So as I say, there used to be a handful, and that was really problematic in terms of our costs, and also if there were ever any supply you know, problems, which is, you know, war doesn't stay contained, which is what we're talking about now. You know, it hits into those supply chains and factories, and we go beyond hitting one region and hitting the world's most vulnerable kids. So we've got 20 UNICEF. We are the biggest supplier of RUTF, ready to use therapeutic food, just call it magic food. And we've now got 21 suppliers globally. And 18 of those, as I say, are in countries where children's need it, or they're right next door. So we have localized that. And that's a huge buffer, again,

0: crises we have now, like the Middle East war. But there is no buffer against a funding crisis. I mean, I've mentioned this before, Anne and Rob, there was a financial crisis 2008, 9, and the banks were bailed out. When it comes to the funding crisis right now around the world, no one is bailing out the children.
1: James Elder from the UN agency UNICEF, thanks very much for joining us and indeed for sending us these packets of Plumpy Nut for us to try. Right now, we're going to get all your sport headlines. Here is Isaac.
2: Yeah, we had a compelling snooker world championship final between former champion Sean Murphy and Wu Yizhe. It went to the deciding frame and China's Yizhe became the second youngest champion at the age of 22. And joining us on the line is Jason Ferguson, who is the chairman of the World Professional Billiards and Snooker Association. Morning to you, Jason. What a final.
3: Yeah, an incredible evening yesterday. I mean, what a fantastic 17 days we've had in Sheffield. But last night really took it to another level. We had a really close final, very, very high standard. I mean, it has to go down as one of the best ever. And, I think the nation and actually part most of the world were embraced by it. So we're very excited.
2: Yeah, the winner's story, Wu Yizhe's story, is extraordinary. He moved to Sheffield, I believe, 8 years ago to pursue his dream of becoming a world champion. You've got a potential superstar on your hands, don't you?
3: Well, he is a superstar now, for sure. I remember young Wu Yizhe arriving as a young junior player. I've seen him in China playing in some of the amateur events. Also qualified, almost qualified through our World Junior Championship a few years ago. Almost made it professional a few years earlier. Didn't quite get through. And, the human stories in this, I remember speaking to his father and, he was on the phone and he's going, well, what are we going to do next? We can't quite get there. And, there was a little teary moment last night with his father and I backstage just as he potted the last few balls. And it's really fantastic to see these stories.
2: Yeah, I mean, are we seeing many people who are taking the gamble, like Wu Yizhe, to move their children, at such a young age? I believe he would have been 16, sorry, when he moved. Are we seeing that happen regularly?
3: Well, we are, but actually, it's not a necessity these days. We've built a system. I mean, if I can turn the clock back, snooker was very predominantly a UK-based sport. What we have now is a global sport. We have pathways in every continent in the world. We've a national championships and some kind of structure in nearly 100 countries. Many players are actually breaking through from their own country. We're taking the snooker to the people. We're not expecting everybody to come and park themselves up a bit near us. So There are systems in place, but I think that it's that extra dedication, basing yourself in an academy. There are two fantastic academies in Sheffield, and the ability to train every day with top players is really what's driving some of these young talents forward now.
2: Now, I know the sport in China is hugely, hugely popular, and over the last couple of years, we've seen two Chinese world champions. Would you say now that it is the country that produces the most champions?
3: Well, there are 22 players from China on the World Snooker Tour. That's out of 128. So there are plenty of other countries producing talent. And, Eastern Europe is suddenly becoming very, very strong. Young players coming from Poland and Latvia and this area. So it's not just a Chinese thing. But actually, China is such a big country. They are investing in snooker properly. It is in the schools, it is in the universities, and there are 300,000 clubs in China now. Now, that's amazing. When I think 20 years ago when I was on the ground trying to wonder how we were going to build this sport, you couldn't find a snooker table back then. It's so big there. And we are dealing with cities like Beijing and Shanghai, Guangzhou. These cities are nearly half the size of the UK. So, if we put that into context, there are a lot of people playing. There are a lot of people aspiring to follow the great champions of yesterday. And that means that it's becoming highly competitive as a sport.
2: Yeah, well, it was incredible to see Wu Yizhe win that title. Really, really appreciate you for joining us. That's Jason Ferguson, who's the chairman of the World Professional Billiards and Snooker Association. Massive evening for Arsenal tonight. They can make it an incredible few days if they beat Atletico Madrid in the second leg of the Champions League. It's 1-1 after the first leg last week. And Arsenal will go into that game buoyed by City dropping points in the league with a 3-3 draw away at Everton. Let's hear from striker Victor Gyökeres.
4: We are in this position now for a reason. We've done very well throughout the season, but of course now with these games that are coming, it's when it comes down to, and everything matters to do well in these games to get us over the line. So yeah, it's been incredible so far what we've done, but we have to do it now.
2: Plenty of preview to that match in the bbc.com/sport.
1: A key moment, Isaac. Thank you very much.
5: Now, over in the UK, in the US, there's been a big night, Monday night, one of the biggest nights of New York's social calendar. We saw celebrities arriving at the 2026 Met Gala with their take on this year's theme, costume art. What have you seen, Rob?
1: Yeah, I'm looking at some of the photos on the BBC website now. There is a photo of, you have to read the information to find it is actually a person. It is Heidi Klum, the supermodel, who went dressed as a statue, so dressed in her skin as well, covered in, you know, kind of like the white beige of a stone statue. It's totally surreal. I'm not entirely sure how you would manage to walk in that, or indeed offer the, I presume, the food and the drinks that the gala has to offer also. What about you? What caught your eye?
5: Well, different takes on this year's theme. The other one who was not very obvious was Bad Bunny. You know, in his costume, you couldn't really tell who it was. And, you know, Beyoncé, she's wearing a skeleton costume with a very long train full of feathers. And earlier I saw, you know, a number of people adjusting it behind her.
1: Yeah, there are men wearing all sorts of suits, none of which I would wear. I could see Isaac in maybe one or two of them.
2: Oh, no, you could not. I'm not sure that I could do anything like this. I don't think I've got the... I think there's a little bit of ego and joy that you have to have to wear something like this.
1: What about this Matador-esque light blue and black lace number that Hudson Williams was wearing, abs on show? I could see you pulling that off.
2: Well, the one ab might be on show for me if I try to pull something like that off. But hey, who knows, maybe next year I might get invited.
1: Do check out the photos, well worth it, online at bbc.com.

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2: 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Weather forecast tonight calls for showers and thunderstorms, mostly cloudy with a low around 48, and tomorrow it's going to be mostly cloudy with a high near 56.
3: Coming up on The Arts Hour with me, Nikki Beatty, star of The Devil Wears Prada 2, Meryl Streep, and the film's director, David Frankel.
4: Aline Brosh McKennon, screenwriter, said, I have this idea. The world has changed so much, the world of fashion, journalism. Maybe there's something to the way that they deal with the transformation in that world.
3: We'll hear from Australian movie star Hugh Jackman, who's co-stars for his latest film, Our Sheep, and former British boxer Tony Bellew, who plays pretty Ricky Conlon in the Creed movies, on realism in the ring. Also on the show, Bleachers frontman and super music producer Jack Antonoff, the all-female salsa orchestra Las Salseras, Emmy award-winning Canadian actor Dan Levy on his new TV series Big Mistakes, and my conversation with the Jamaican reggae star Protégé. All that and more coming up on The Arts Hour.
5: BBC News with Emily Thomas. The Iranian Foreign Minister Abbas Araghchi says events in the Strait of Hormuz show there's no military solution to what he called a political crisis, as fears mount of a full-scale return to hostilities with the US. President Trump has described the American effort to help commercial ships pass through the waterway as Project Freedom. Yolande Nell is in Jerusalem.
6: Project Freedom remains in place. We're not hearing at the moment about any more of these merchant vessels having passed through. And it says, too, that it defeated each and every threat that was posed to them using helicopter gunships. Now, the Iranians have disputed that version of events, and they continue to make clear that any US effort to open up the Strait of Hormuz is, in their view, a violation of the ceasefire. All of this really just underlining the risks involved here, and also the extent to which this critical waterway has become major leverage for Iran, and it's not ready to give that up.
5: The number of those killed in a massive blast at a Chinese fireworks factory on Monday has risen to 26. Dozens more are injured. Video of the blast shows a massive plume of smoke rising far into the sky, visible from far away. Drone footage captured buildings damaged across a large area, some still smouldering. Around 150 people remain stuck on board a Dutch cruise ship after an outbreak of the deadly hantavirus. It's currently moored off Cape Verde in West Africa, which has refused to let it dock. The BBC spoke with a passenger on board who wanted to remain anonymous. Their words have been voiced by a producer.
7: The latest word is that a plane is on its way, and once it gets here, three people will be evacuated from the ship and flown straight to Europe. Then the rest of us will almost certainly sail to the Canary Islands. The Cape Verde authorities clearly want nothing to do with this. This is what we're hearing from the captain and the staff.
5: Armenia is hosting senior EU leaders as it seeks closer ties with the bloc. The Armenian Prime Minister, Nikol Pashinyan, who will meet with the presidents of the European Commission and Council, says he's seeking to diversify his country's traditional alliance with Russia. Rehan Dimitri reports from Yerevan.
8: The EU will launch a new mission of experts to help Armenia counter Russian cyber attacks and information manipulation ahead of crucial parliamentary elections in June. The mission is modeled on an EU deployment to Moldova ahead of its elections last year, in which pro-European forces held on to power. Russia is watching with undisguised hostility. On Monday, one of the Kremlin's most prominent propagandists expressed outrage at Prime Minister Nikol Pashinyan's hosting President Zelensky, who was among the 40-plus leaders in Yerevan for a major European summit.
5: World News from the BBC. A Russian drone and missile strike has killed 4 people and wounded more than 30 in Ukraine's central Poltava region. The local governor said the attack cut off gas distribution to 3,500 people. Moscow said its air defences had destroyed almost 300 drones overnight. Russia and Ukraine have both said they will observe separate unilateral ceasefires over the coming days. Police in Indonesia have named the founder of an Islamic boarding school as a suspect in a high-profile sexual abuse case. A lawyer said there could be up to 50 victims. Lisa Tambunan reports from Jakarta.
9: Allegations of sexual harassment at the Ndolo Kusumo Islamic boarding school in central Java were first reported in 2024. The case, however, stalled for years as victims retracted their statements. It's since resurfaced with a new legal team. The lawyer accused the school's founder of using spiritual doctrines to groom victims while also claiming to be a direct descendant of the Prophet Muhammad. He hasn't commented on the allegations. The head of the foundation overseeing the school said he had suspended the suspect, and the school has been closed while a police investigation is underway.
5: Separatists in Alberta in Western Canada say more than 300,000 people have signed a petition calling for independence for the province. The figure is more than the required amount to trigger a referendum. A court ruling on whether a referendum would infringe the rights of Indigenous First Nations groups is expected this month. Fans in China have been celebrating the second ever World Snooker Championship victory after Wuitsa's triumph in the final in Northern England. The 22-year-old beat England's Sean Murphy 18-17 in a thrilling match, maintaining his composure to seal the title in the deciding frame. Wu follows in the footsteps of Zhao Qingtung, who won the championship last year. And that's the latest world news from the BBC.
3: Hello and welcome to the Arts Hour from the BBC World Service. I'm Nikki Badey, bringing you a star-studded lineup of global guests and some cultural companionship with the very best arts and culture conversation from across the BBC. Coming up, star of The Devil Wears Prada 2, Meryl Streep, and the director David Frankel. We'll hear from Australian movie star Hugh Jackman about co-starring with Sheep. And former British boxer Tony Bellew, who plays pretty Ricky Conlon in the Creed movies, on realism in the ring. Also on the show, Bleachers frontman and music super producer Jack Antonoff, the all-female salsa orchestra Las Salseras, and Canadian actor, writer and producer Dan Levy on his latest TV series, Big Mistakes. That's not all, though. My guests on today's Arts Hour are the Jamaican reggae star Protégé. We'll be talking about the collaborations on his new album. And with me in the studio for the ride is cultural critic Rhianna Dillon. So before we go any further, Rhianna, do you have a cultural highlight that you'd like to recommend to the world?
10: I've been doing a lot of reading recently, and one book that's really stood out is Permanence by Sophie McIntosh, who's a Welsh author. And it's about couples who have affairs. So there are this couple that one day wake up in another world, and it's like a little city where it's only populated by other couples having affairs. So it's a weird sort of limbo which only exists between them. When they go back to their own lives every so often, nothing has changed, no time has passed.
3: Oh.
10: But it's just this really...
3: So is that a parallel universe?
10: Kind of, and it's a really interesting metaphor for just the affair itself and how sustainable it is in, you know, when nothing else encroaches, when it's just you two, what does that perfection look like when other pressures come in?
3: Thank you, Rhianna. First up then, the 2006 movie The Devil Wears Prada, based on Lauren Weisberger's novel, became a mega-grossing worldwide success for its portrayal of the fashion magazine world and the relationship between Meryl Streep as the ruthless editor Miranda Priestly, Anne Hathaway as her junior personal assistant Andy, Emily Blunt as the senior assistant Emily, and Stanley Tucci as the magazine's fashion director Nigel. 20 years later, the cast have reunited for the movie's sequel, The Devil Wears Prada 2.
11: Runway. It's not just a magazine. It's a global icon.
12: Hello?
11: Well, look what TJ Maxx dragged in.
12: Sorry. Who is this? Do you know her? Do I know her?
13: I'm Andy Sachs. Andrea.
11: She was one of the Emilys.
12: One of the what?
3: Meryl Streep spoke to the BBC's Gary Davis, who asked her whether she'd ever thought the film would return.
14: I thought I was retired. I never dreamed 20 years later I'd be back at it.
15: When did you first realize that this was happening?
14: Well, they've been threatening to do it since the movie was a hit, and they were completely shocked that, you know, you could make a movie for girls and women and gay men. And about 3 years later, they made the first pitch for a sequel.
15: But it took 20 years.
14: Yes, because there needed to be an idea that really sunk its teeth into the present moment. There has to be a reason for something to come along, not just to make money. It has to own its space. And we were all picky by that time. You know, we all didn't want to come back just to come back. We just wanted it to be good.
15: Meryl, across the two decades, is there a quote or a line from the movie that gets yelled at you the most?
14: Almost all my lines come back at me. People do repeat, by all means, move it at glacial pace.
15: They think they're the first people to ever said that to you. Yeah.
14: Yeah. Also, that's all. They do that to me a lot.
15: Yeah. Is it true that first time round, the big fashion designers avoided The Devil Wears Prada like the plague?
14: Mm-hmm. I think in the beginning, people were afraid of hurting Anna's feelings, Anna Wintour, because the book was based on by a person that used to work at Vogue. And so I didn't have any interest in replicating anything about her. I wanted Miranda to be her own thing. But this one is just made up. And so there was, a little bit more freedom. Yeah. This time around, people were so generous, letting us come to shows, and I'd never been to a fashion show before.
15: Seriously?
14: This movie.
15: Come on.
14: Oh, yeah, you should see me at home, babe. You wouldn't say, really?
15: Describe Meryl at home.
14: If you knew me. Relaxed.
3: Okay. Yeah. Meryl Streep. The American director David Frankel has helmed both The Devil Wears Prada films, and he told the BBC's Samira Ahmed why it took so long to decide on doing the sequel.
4: We just couldn't imagine putting those characters back in the same room again together. You know, Andy threw a phone in the fountain at the end of the first movie, Miranda drove off, and it didn't seem like they could ever be in the same orbit again.
16: Was there always, though, a thought that there might be a moment when you would want to do a sequel? And what prompted the sequel to come about now?
4: There really was not a thought. In fact, there was a negative thought about a sequel. You know, it came up year after year after year. And in fact, Lauren Weisberger wrote a sequel to her novel, and that got sent out, and we weren't interested in even considering that. I never even read it. And then the producer, Wendy Feinerman, never quite gave up trying. And Aline Brosh McKenna, the screenwriter, said, well, I have this idea. The world has changed so much, the world of fashion journalism. Maybe there's something to the way that they deal with the transformation in that world.
16: Well, the film begins with Andy, 20 years into her planned career, a highly successful investigative journalist, getting fired along with all her colleagues, even as she wins an award. That's quite a statement.
4: Well, we're just trying to capture reality. You know, I mean, you don't have to dig very hard to see that journalists are being laid off right and left. I mean, the Washington Post fired half its newsroom a few months ago. Condé Nast has been shutting down magazines almost one a month. Most of them have moved completely to digital. There are no print magazines. Vogue magazine itself, which was 1,000 pages in the September 2006 issue. I don't even know if there's going to be a September 2026 issue. So the whole industry is completely transformed.
16: And there's a whole discussion about AI and whether one day, I think the Justin Theroux character tells Miranda, one day we won't need fashion magazines, we won't need anything. Everything will be generated by AI.
4: Well, you see that starting to happen already. You know, I mean, last summer, Guess Jeans ran an ad that was totally AI. Model was AI. And New York now has a law that says you have to label the advertising if you're using AI models. You know, at some point, it becomes so much less expensive to fabricate the model and fabricate the location and even invent the clothing through digitization that it's hard to believe that the real thing will continue to be employed in this same way it is today.
16: And the film, original film, captured the last days of the great magazine pomp era, when there were big, powerful cultural landmarks. There were shows like Sex and the City and Absolutely Fabulous, which made fashion feel urgent. Now, a lot of the plot of this film is about they're having to make Instagram stories and online content for clicks. And I'm interested in how you wanted to address that diminished world and Miranda's presence in it, because she seems to be in shock, doesn't she, in a way?
4: Well, she's adapting. And I think she's been in charge for so many years. She's trying to navigate this new world. But, you know, getting clicks and connecting with an audience and doing it on a tighter budget is a new challenge for her.
16: Andy's character is trying to bring some journalistic rigor to rebuild the magazine's reputation after a scandal over sweatshop fashion. That again felt like something drawn from the real world. And it might surprise fans who come to see it expecting just the fashion side of it, that there is an ethical side that's at the heart of this script story.
4: Well, that's, you know, we wanted to show that Andy went into journalism with a very pure motive, that, you know, telling the truth and why she had walked away from fashion was to embrace real investigative journalism. And what's interesting is to tell a story where she gets to marry both her ambitions and her taste for fashion.
3: David Frankel, director of The Devil Wears Prada 2. Rhianna Dillon is our arts, our critic and cultural commentator today. You have seen the film. What did you think of it?
10: I had such fun with the movie. It was so nostalgic to go back 20 years. And I think what was interesting is 20 years ago, we didn't realise what kind of impact this was going to have on the world. I think we maybe walked into it thinking it was going to be quite a traditional rom-com almost, not realising actually the central relationship and theme is about women in power and women in work and career women. And the focus of it was so fascinating. And they've obviously worked out the kinks from the first film and decided very much to put the rom-com stuff on the back foot and instead focus even more on the boss, colleague, underling yes. relationships, which
3: the hierarchy
10: I loved. Yeah.
3: So a lot of people will be saying, hang on a minute, magazines don't really exist anymore. Mm. All those high fashion publications gone. What have they done to make that still relevant?
10: It's really interesting how the film opens with award ceremonies for journalists, and that's where they find out that they've lost all of their jobs. And, you know, even in the, you don't have to work in the world of fashion journalism, even in film journalism, mm-hmm. film magazines are closing down all of the time. So this feels incredibly pertinent. And I feel like they've really dug into the whole idea of how AI as well is contributing to the loss of imagination, the loss of excitement around this industry. Found all of that really fascinating.
3: What about cameos?
10: There are lots of cameos. I think most of them went over my head because I am not big in the fashion world.
3: Oh, okay.
10: But I loved seeing Amelia de Moldenberg because she is very well known for her chicken shop dates, if you've ever seen, especially her ones with Andrew Garfield. And that's clearly for a new generation who are in the world of influencers. And actually, what I loved about this was how the younger generations, who are represented by Simone Ashley yes. in the film, who plays the new Emily, the new sort of PA to Miranda, she is very, very confident. She is not insecure in the same way that the characters were 20 years ago. And I really loved how they're embracing the fact that Gen Z are just a little bit more aware of their worth in the workplace, and how she was quite able to tell Miranda Priestly, no, you can't say that.
3: I'm excited to see this, just based upon what you've said, by the way. Rhianna, thank you. You're with The Arts Hour and I'm Nikki Beatty. It's 50 years since the release of Sylvester Stallone's mega hit movie Rocky, and there have been many boxing films since that have also proved to be crowd pleasers. Do they depict the reality of a fight, though? Good man to answer that is British former boxer, current boxing commentator and movie actor Tony Bellew. Tony competed as a professional boxer from 2007 to 2018, becoming WBC World Cruiserweight Champion in 2016. But in the middle of his sporting career, he also became part of the Rocky film franchise. With no previous acting experience, he was cast as the main antagonist, Pretty Ricky Conlon, in Creed, the first, and in my humble opinion, the most excellent standalone sequel to Rocky, directed by now Oscar winner Ryan Coogler and starring now Oscar winning actor Michael B. Jordan.
17: Pretty Ricky Conlon is a faithful son of Liverpool, England, a place where people find hope in the tales of their heroes.
18: I've never lost. I've never even been knocked down. And that's not going to change.
17: A champion in a dark and extraordinary predicament.
3: The BBC's Eleni Jones asked Tony Bellew how he was cast in Creed.
18: I got a phone call, I'm not going to lie, I thought it was a wind-up. I'm getting a guy telling me he's calling me on behalf of Warner Brothers to be in a Rocky movie. I just genuinely didn't believe it until Ryan Coogler came into town. He just said, I know you're the guy for the job. I was like, I don't know why you know this. I've never acted before. He was like, just trust me, I know. From a crazy, what I thought was a prank phone call to a Hollywood studio in Philadelphia.
19: Let's get ready to rumble!
20: I was watching Creed again the other day and I'm still blown away by that climactic fight scene. It's so thrilling.
18: Thank you.
20: I can't imagine how strange it must have been, though, for you as a professional boxer to shoot that. How was it to learn how to throw fake punches? Were you anxious about hurting Michael B. Jordan?
18: I was very anxious about hurting him before I understood exactly how choreography worked. The choreography in the fight scenes, it took a long time to learn. Mike was such a good athlete. He was also bulking up to get bigger because I was so big. We trained together day in, day out. Every spare minute we got, we were together. Ryan Coogler wanted to make it as real as possible, whereas Sly wanted it to be as theatrical as possible. That's very hard to find the balance. So Ryan would lean on me because he knows I'm a real fighter, and I would give him little tips and hints about what I thought, and then we would go with Clayton Barber, who was the main guy for the stunts on set, figuring out the chemistry of how the fight was going to go. But listen, Michael B. Jordan, by the time we'd finished, he was just amazing. Michael B. Jordan could have easily had a couple of amateur fights and won. I mean, if I looked like him, I wouldn't risk my pretty face if I was him, like, but I'm not Michael B. Jordan, so I didn't have much to lose.
20: Do you think there are any parallels between acting and boxing? Are there any elements of acting in being a professional boxer?
18: Definitely, it's a lifestyle. For the guys making movies, it takes over your life, and boxing is exactly the same. Boxing for me was not a sport, it was not a hobby, it was a way of life.
20: Mm-hmm.
18: Create sleepless nights, create hard moments, but ultimately created the person I wanted to be. If you fail to prepare, then you better prepare to fail. It's a motto I live by. When I was doing the movie Creed, I had the main bad guy part, but I didn't need to be there for all of the 3 months, but I went to set every other day just to watch the other actors act, watch how they prepared, watch how they went through certain parts of the script. And I was that nagging little pain who was on the shoulder going, how'd you feel? How did you do that? What was you thinking when you done this? I had to learn fast because I was going into literally a theatre of stars. Very credible actors. And when the camera went to me, I had to be just as good as them. Boxing's very similar. Spending so much time with Mike, spending so much time with Ryan, they're just two young guys living the dream who work extremely hard.
20: Mm.
18: A couple of the hardest working people I've ever come across. Ryan Coogler just can't leave it alone. I used to take him his food and say, Ryan, you're losing too much weight, you've got to eat, because he was just so obsessed and engrossed in the movie.
3: Tony Bellew, Rhianna Dillon is our cultural critic on The Arts Hour today. Are you a fan of boxing movies, Rhianna?
10: I always think that I don't necessarily love boxing movies. And then usually when I go in and watch one, I am absolutely won over. I would never put it up there. But actually, I suppose you're getting a bit of a twofer, aren't you? Because you're getting sports and yeah. You're getting a film. And it's actually usually done pretty well, especially if you're... Yeah, kind of being helmed by Oscar-winning Ryan Coogler.
3: So, yeah. I mean, I...
10: How cool to say that, by the way.
3: Oscar-winning Ryan
10: Coogler. I love that.
3: I had to go and see Creed for some reason, and I didn't hold much hope.
10: Mm-hmm.
3: I love boxing, by the way. It's the only sport I know anything about.
10: Really?
3: Oh, yeah, yeah. But it's interesting what Tony was saying about the tension between theatricality and reality. But are you ever aware of that when you're watching a sports movie? Not even just a boxing movie. But do you think about that?
10: I do often think about it. I really noticed it, the sort of disconnect with the TV series Ted Lasso, which is very American but set in West London.
3: Yes.
10: And it's all about football. And that felt weirdly frustrating. And it felt like it was kind of made by somebody who's never watched football before. Football is soccer in the United States. With boxing, I suppose, because I don't know anything about boxing, so really my only way in is through movies, I'm really kind of swayed by them. I find the choreography of them so beautiful and balletic.
3: Yes.
10: And I think especially in Creed, because the way the camera is so involved in the ring, I thought it was a stunning piece of cinema. And as you said, I maybe wasn't so interested going in. And by the end of it, wow, did it win me over.
3: The dedication certain actors have to portray characters with particular physiques or skills can be remarkable.
10: Well, that's the thing. I feel like actors do put so much of their body on the line sometimes and do some really awful, unhealthy things to themselves. And I think so often we kind of admire men that do that, male actors. But when women do it, like, you know, Renee Zellweger putting on weight for Bridget Jones, she gets absolutely like lambasted for it.
0: I was thinking about that. That is major.
10: Yeah.
0: It is so huge what she does.
10: Yes. And then equally, we're calling that character fat on screen.
0: Yeah.
10: And so there's all sorts of like damaging stuff around it, a lot less so with men, I think.
0: Yeah. Well, thank you for that example. You're listening to The Arts Hour from the BBC World Service. I'm Nikki Beatty. The multiple Grammy Award-winning American singer, songwriter, multi-instrumentalist and producer Jack Antonoff has produced and co-written tracks with Taylor Swift, Lorde, Pink, Florence and the Machine, Kendrick Lamar, Sabrina Carpenter and Doja Cat. As lead vocalist in his own band, Bleachers, he has a new album dropping, Everyone for 10 Minutes. The first single is The Van, an ode to his early days as a musician with the band Steel Train. He told the BBC's Jack Saunders what the track means to him.
21: The song I sampled, it's an old Philly soul song, it's band Blue Magic. And when I was 15, first leaving the house on my first tour in a van, we stopped in Philly to get gas. And when you grow up in New Jersey, you're not allowed to pump your own gas. It's like a law. It's weird. So you don't pump your gas. So we all got out of the van. We were all just sort of standing there. And the sample from this was playing out of the gas pump. And the lyric, I just don't want to be lonely, I just don't want to be lonely. And I remember looking around and thinking, oh, that's kind of what being in a band is. You just don't want to be lonely. So you attach yourself to this like group, this like clique of people, and you just move. And you're kind of alone together. And I felt at this point in my life like writing about it, because the more people who know you, it's almost like the less people know where you come from.
22: Yeah. What is this van to you? How important was it at that time?
21: As community. So the way I felt about the tour van then and the band is how I feel about my partners, how I feel about my audience. Everyone in your life that's the most important to you, the best way I can distill that is like being in that van. If someone gets let in that door, you know, to ride around with us, it's like the heaviest.
22: I think it's interesting, like, when you work in music, time to time, you come across an artist and they might be getting out of their van or their tour bus or whatever. Yeah. It feels kind of sacred, that spot.
21: And it's like, it's a huge badge of honor, because if you're touring in the van, no one's begging you to do it.
22: Yeah.
21: You know what I mean? So like, you're on the bus, you're flying around.
22: No one's putting themselves there on purpose.
21: That's one thing. You know what I mean? You're going out there and you have an audience. But those days that we were in the van, we were playing to 5 people. We were playing to 20 people. We were playing to 1 person. We were playing to 100 people. And so you have this connection between you and everyone in that van, that we're here no matter what. Mm. We don't care what anyone else thinks. We're here. We're going from, you know, Leeds to Manchester, from Cleveland to Columbus to Chicago. Like, no one can stop us. Maybe we had a bad night last night. Tomorrow's a new day, and it's like armor.

0: Jack Antonoff and the single The Van. My cultural critic and companion today is Rhianna Dillon. Have you ever been in a tour van?
1: What? I have never been.
0: Have you not?
1: A tour van, no.
0: Oh, you've still got that to come.
1: Oh, have I?
0: Yes. Okay, let's talk about vans in films and TV. Not just tour vans, you know, like a tour van in Priscilla, Queen of the Desert or Almost Famous, but a van.
1: Yeah.
0: Like the symbol of so much in Nomadland.
1: To me, I think a van like represents a community.
0: Can do, can't
1: it? Yeah, it can do. Especially like you just referenced Almost Famous, which is maybe and one of the most famous examples of going on tour with Kate Hudson. Because it's so exciting. It's almost like anything can happen. That whole adage of, you know, what happens on tour stays on tour always seems is kind of reminiscent of what happens on the tour bus.
0: Yes.
1: And so there is adventure and escapism there. And the same with Nomadland with Frances McDormand. You know, she's finding a community of people who have a really unique lifestyle, but their home is the van. It's like the centre of everything. I would never live in a van, but if I think in film, it often represents freedom.
0: Yes, exactly.
1: And that we do romanticise it, absolutely. But also think about, I remember like going to Universal Studios in LA and seeing the Mystery Machine from Scooby-Doo and just being like, that's so exciting. Like anything could happen
0: that's
1: if you're
0: true.
1: In that van.
0: That's true. Thanks, Rhianna. That's it for part one of the show, but don't go away. Still to come, my interview with reggae star Protégé, movie star Hugh Jackman and actor Dan Levy. The Arts Hour's back after this.

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1: Primaries in Ohio and Indiana could give early signs about whether President Trump's grip on the Republican Party is loosening and how motivated Democratic voters feel in key races. Results may ultimately decide the balance in Congress. Analysis on the next morning edition from NPR News.
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3: Still to come on the Arts Hour with me, Nikki Beatty, Australian star Hugh Jackman talks sheep detectives, Emmy award-winning Canadian actor and show creator Dan Levy on his new series Big Mistakes, the all-female Las Salseras pay tribute to Celia Cruz, and you can hear my interview with reggae star Protégé. All that and more still to come on the Arts Hour.
4: BBC News with Emily Thomas. Iran's foreign minister has said events in the Strait of Hormuz show there's no military solution to what he called a political crisis. President Trump has called the American effort to help commercial ships pass through the waterway Project Freedom, but Abbas Araghchi said it was actually Project Deadlock. The number of those killed in a massive blast at a Chinese fireworks factory has risen to 26. Hundreds of rescue workers have been combing through the rubble of buildings flattened by the explosion. Armenia is hosting senior EU leaders as it seeks closer ties with the bloc. Prime Minister Nikol Pashinyan says he wants to diversify the traditional alliance with Russia. The EU is expected to help Armenia tackle cyber attacks and disinformation ahead of next month's elections. A Russian drone and missile strike has killed four people and wounded more than 30 in central Ukraine. Local officials say the attack cut off gas distribution to 3,500 people. A report in Britain says modern slavery is at record levels and is set to worsen. The anti-slavery commissioner said technology had made it easier to recruit and control the victims. Police in Indonesia have named the founder of an Islamic boarding school as a suspect in a high-profile sexual abuse case. A lawyer said there could be up to 50 victims. Nine miners have died in an explosion at a coal mine in central Colombia caused by a build-up of gases. Rescuers evacuated six workers and are now trying to recover the bodies of those who died. More than 160 British pubs have closed in the first quarter of this year. That's a 26% increase compared to the same time last year. Scotland saw the most closures, with 41 stopping trading. World News from the BBC.
3: Welcome back to the Arts Hour from the BBC World Service with me, Nikki Beatty. And if you've only just joined us, in the first half of the show, we heard from Meryl Streep and director David Frankel about The Devil Wears Prada 2, former British boxer and Creed actor Tony Bellew, and Bleacher's frontman and music super producer Jack Antonoff. Coming up, Canadian actor and show creator Dan Levy on his new series Big Mistakes. All-female Afro-Latin band Las Salseras pay tribute to Celia Cruz. And my interview with reggae-style Protégé. First, though, Australian actor Hugh Jackman is probably best known for his long-running role as Wolverine in the X-Men movies. He's also starred in films as varied as The Prestige, The Fountain, the epic historical romance Australia, the film version of Les Misérables, and The Greatest Showman. Now for something completely different. He leads the cast of The Sheep Detectives, a murder mystery comedy film directed by Kyle Boulder. Hugh Jackman plays the shepherd George Hardy. Every night, George reads a murder mystery aloud, pretending his sheep can understand. When he's found dead, the sheep realise it was a murder and they need to solve it. the BBC's Alex Jones and Roman Kemp asked Hugh whether it had been fun to catch up with castmates at the film's New York premiere.
5: To meet some of the cast members.
6: I was going to say, because it, did
5: right,
6: you meet them for the first time?
5: Because a bunch of the cast members who were there are sheep in the movie. And so it was really awesome. Julia Louis-Dreyfus and Brett Goldstein was there. Chris O'Dowd was there. I didn't get to see Patrick Stewart, unfortunately, yesterday, but the whole thing was just a delight. It was just so much fun. And it's always great to do a premiere at 11 a.m.
6: There you go.
5: They should all be done at 11 a.m.
6: Yeah,
7: exactly. Well, The Sheep Detectives is a brilliant family film. Before we talk all about it, let's have a little look.
8: I know when Ronnie Hollingshead was murdered, and I know who the real killer was.
9: No more. Go on.
10: The mystery will be solved when I read the ending tomorrow.
11: Our shepherd was murdered.
12: No! George is dead!
11: We shall solve the crime.
13: I'm George's lawyer.
14: Mr. Hardy left $30 million.
11: We have our motive.
6: Yeah. It's really emotional.
5: Were you crying?
6: Yeah, a little bit.
5: I'm happy. I was too when I read it. I never cry when I read something, but it was so perfect.
6: But it is also, it's so funny. And am I right in thinking you thought of George as a bit of a superhero?
5: Yeah, he is a superhero.
6: Yeah.
5: Well, he is to his sheep.
6: Exactly.
5: He's sort of like a dad. He's just a dad instead of to a couple of kids. He's a dad to, like, hundreds of sheep. But he loves them all. He names them. He knows they all have their own personality, and he names them by looking in their eyes. And they all feel seen and heard by him. And, by the way, the reading to the sheep at night, that actually happens. That was, it was in the script, so I just did it. And I said, wow, that doesn't happen. Yeah. And I said, no, a lot of shepherds will either play music to their sheep at night or read to them.
7: And your Welsh accent was spot on.
5: Oh, thank you so
7: I mean, I wouldn't expect any less, Hugh, but
5: thank
7: it was
5: you so
7: brilliant.
5: Much.
7: Now, there's this unfortunate incident, and then the sheep become detectives. Tell us about some of the suspects and what Dame Emma Thompson's role is in all of this.
5: Right. Well, Dame Emma Thompson plays my lawyer. So she's coming in to sort of go through the will. And the murder sort of unfolds. At first, they assume it's an accident, but the sheep know better. So the beautiful part of this is the sheep help to solve the crime, and they really particularly help the only policeman in town, played by Nicholas Braun.
7: Yeah.
5: I mean, some of my favourite parts is him just looking at the sheep who are staring at him.
6: Yeah.
5: But there's eight suspects in the town, and they're basically all named in the will, and they're all brought together. And I don't think anyone's going to pick it. I didn't pick it. Yeah.
7: But the thing about the sheep is, and this is the lovely thing about the film, is they all have very different personalities, don't they?
5: Yeah, you'll never underestimate sheep again. If you did underestimate them, you won't anymore. And I would say there may be a spike in sheep as pets. I can absolutely vouch for them. They're so cute.
7: Yeah.
5: They're adorable.
6: Yeah.
5: And they're really, really lovely. But in this film, they're all very, very different. And I think the film, in many ways, is about growing up and not just kids growing up, all of us having to sometimes face difficult things in our life or difficult truths. And I think that's why it's so moving. But, you know, this idea that these sheep have to go outside of this little paddock that they've lived in their whole life and actually go and solve the crime, you know, it's great fun.
7: Yeah. And we love having you film in Britain. Did you enjoy filming in the UK?
5: I never wanted to leave. There was maybe a little bit of waiting around for the sun occasionally, but I didn't mind that either. It was so beautiful. And we were up there. I got some puzzles made. You know, you can get puzzles made from pictures.
7: Yeah.
5: I took pictures on set, and I've been doing puzzles of that field at home. Oh. That's how much I loved it.
3: Hugh Jackman and The Sheep Detectives is released worldwide in early May. Rhianna Dillon is my cultural co-pilot today. Rhianna, are you looking forward to this film?
15: To be honest, I really wasn't, because I saw a bit of the trailer and the CGI sheep immediately put me off. I find it a bit uncanny and a bit weird and a bit like the new Peter Rabbit. I'm a very old school, I think, when it comes to portrayal of animals on screen. But actually, I think it will be a really sweet family film.
3: A little bit of cosy crime.
15: Yeah.
3: It is a great cast of voice actors. Bryan Cranston, Julia Louis-Dreyfus, Regina Hall, Hong Chow. What's in it for them?
15: Money.
3: Aha!
15: I mean, literally, isn't it? I mean, it's a great job for them. I mean, fairly cushy, I think, especially if there's an ensemble. They're not having to carry the whole film with just their voice. They're just chatting to each other.
13: They have to do... Don't they have to do things like that? Be barking mad and things? No?
15: Why has nobody given you the job,
13: really,
15: Nikki?
13: I was auditioning for you.
15: But also, it is... I mean, it's a fun thing. It's something that potentially, if they're in a lot of films that are... Look at Bryan Cranston. He's mainly known for his adult things, and now he can get a sort of place with children, a kind of family movie.
13: Do you think this film, has it got some jokes, do we think, that will appeal to adults? Is it one of those?
15: I think you've always got to have a couple of those, especially if you have quite a grown-up cast. But also, I think it's okay just to have a film that really does appeal to children who don't have a warped sense of humour. It can just be very wholesome, and that's okay. But also, we have a history of those very wholesome films. You look at Babe, The Sheep Pig, which I absolutely loved as a kid, and that feels like much more of a...
13: So you like talking animals.
15: I know you hate anthropomorphic animals, Nikki.
13: I don't get why you all buy into it.
15: Look at Narnia. Narnia is one of the prime, most brilliant examples of talking animals and great writing, and I am so excited for Greta Gerwig's take on the Narnia series.
13: Let's see.
15: Are you going to watch them?
13: Obviously, I'll watch them, but, you know, we agree to disagree about talking animals. Let's talk about Hugh Jackman for a moment in terms of the roles that he's taken. So The Prestige and The Fountain, to me, really high concept, superb cinema versus the popcorn films where he's Wolverine. He has such range.
15: Mm.
13: Where do you prefer him?
15: I grew up on him as Wolverine and absolutely loved him in that role. He was one of my very earliest crushes.
13: Was he?
15: Yeah, one that I really remember, like the longevity of that crush, which was actually stomped
13: as
15: on.
13: As in, you've still got a poster of him now.
15: Well, I met him very early on in my career and he was so incredibly nice to me.
13: Aww.
15: And it just stopped my crush immediately because I was...
13: Oh, because you just wanted to
15: because
13: be nice.
15: Because Wolverine is so like... Yeah.
13: See, never meet your heroes.
15: But no, I really love him in those physical roles. The musical stuff is less my bag. I will say
13: Les Mis
15: is one of the worst films I've ever seen, but that's just my...
13: I so agree. But Greatest Showman has become such a cult.
15: Mm.
13: People love it and they go to the cinemas for the sing-along and all that.
15: Yeah.
13: I mean, it's big, isn't it?
15: And good for him for actually
13: Not
15: getting typecast in those very physical roles.
13: Thank you, Rihanna. You're listening to The Arts Hour from the BBC World Service. I'm Nikki Beattie. Reggae superstar Protégé is one of the most influential voices in modern reggae. He's an artist who's managed to push the genre forward without ever loosening his grip on its roots. From the global breakthrough of the 7-year itch to albums like Ancient Future, A Matter of Time and Third Time's the Charm, his music has blended sharp social observation with deep bass lines and melodic instincts. Protégé and his band, The Indignation, are currently touring internationally across the US, South America and Europe. And the Reggae Invasion Tour coincides with the release of his new album, The Art of Acceptance, which features collaborations with two of Bob Marley's sons, Stephen and Damien, and the wonderful Shensia.
16: All praise to the Most High, so far so good. Now take no check from no guy. Show me which man would.
13: You have, Protégé, helped shape a really modern reggae sound. What do you refuse to compromise on, sonically or spiritually?
17: I refuse to compromise about how I'm feeling in any given moment when I'm creating. That's the most thing I stay honest to, is how I actually feel. And musically, it's like reggae is always at the root of everything. Like, I am a reggae artist without question, but make music in a way where you can hear the influence of many different things.
13: I love the reggae anthem track Big 45 because I was a massive Black Uhuru fan.
17: And I
13: could hear Guess Who's Coming to Dinner, Since Emilia. Are they big influences on
17: huge,
13: you?
17: Huge, huge, huge. That's very, very good. I'd say my two biggest influences from the 80s are Aini Kamoze and Black Uhuru.
13: Right.
17: Which have, both of them have two really big things in common, and it's Sly and Robbie, yeah. Right? So Sly and Robbie are a huge influence on me, and Black Uhuru as well. And Sly was also a bit of a mentor. So, you know, rest in peace to him, both him and Robbie, who have shaped Jamaican sound in such a way. I can only hope to do a fraction of that, you know.
3: You've got collaborations on this album with Damian Marley on the track At We Feet, Stephen Marley on that mellow, really melodic 1,000 Lashes. Are we down
18: to bitter breath? Oceans of smiles, mountains of promise, patient and kind.
3: So what do you look for in a collaborator? Is it skill? Is it energy? Is it worldview?
17: It's vibe and energy first. And then I'm not randomly seeking out a collaboration with an artist without having a song that I want them for. So, you know, it's like the At We Feet is specifically made for a Damian Marley feature. Goddess is specifically made for a Shensia. So it's like the idea comes about and then we're like, okay, this person would fit perfect for this, and then we, you know, reach out.
19: Yes, I'm a goddess. Better know you have to try your hardest. Want something real in the times like these. When things are don't fuck up and leave.
3: And what parts of yourself do you think you're revealing on this record that people haven't maybe met yet?
17: I'd say just a bit more expressive about how I feel about certain things, and just me learning about myself more. You know, like, I make a lot of socially conscious music, or like, you know, music dealing with world issues and stuff, but with this project, I just want it to be a bit more personal, you know?
3: So what do you think is the most personal part of you that you've revealed on this album?
17: Wow, you're going in. I say, I feel like just the fact that, you know, a person is not maybe as in control as you would perceive, like understanding, accepting that I'm not in control of everything that I think I am. You know, I'm more vulnerable to certain things around me.
3: So when you're building a track, what comes first? Is it the message? Is it the baseline, the mood? Tell us a little bit about that process.
17: The beautiful part about creating is that it's not linear. Anything can happen. For Big 45, I just heard my drummer and bass player, we were wrapping up rehearsal and they started to play a vibe and I was like, yo, what's that? And I came up with the melody. So I take it however I get it, you know.
3: And reggae's always been music with conscience. Mm-hmm. What do you feel the need to represent at the moment?
17: For me, there's a lot of empathy in my music because I feel that, like, empathy is a thing that is not really at the forefront of our consciousness right now. And my thing is that if you're starting off by being empathetic, that stops us from a whole host of things that are happening right now in the world. So it's like, it's so simple, but if you're really there thinking about how things affect others, I think that's something I really wanted to speak about on this project and scatter that message throughout, you know?
3: Do you think that the world consumes Jamaican culture in a way that truly understands it or mostly romanticizes it?
17: I think there's a lot of romanticizing. I think, listen, not everyone goes deep into things, you understand? Some things are trendy, some things are just a passing by moment. And then I think without digging for depth.
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1: No. She's in school, okay. 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
1: 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Like, you're waiting for a lobby call, you're waiting for sound check, you're waiting to get picked up, you're waiting for showtime. You're just spending the whole day waiting, and then finally, when my band goes off into its intro, there's just a feeling, I get this deep breath and I'm like, finally. And I get so excited about walking out on stage and seeing people's faces and seeing the music that I created in isolation, thousands of miles away on a Tuesday night that seemed meaningless before the creation happened. And then to relive it and to remember it one more time. It always brings me back to where I was when I create a song. So every night I get to time travel.

0: protege at We Feet from his latest album, The Art of Acceptance. Rihanna, are you a reggae fan?
1: Well, I did grow up with a lot of Bob Marley.
0: Okay.
1: My parents are huge fans.
0: But what about biopics of reggae artists?
1: Yeah, we get fewer of those. Maybe the issue is that we're only really making films around the biggest people, and then they become incredibly sanitized because they're often done with the involvement of the estate.
0: Are we talking about the Michael Jackson film, Chance?
1: Honestly, we're talking about all of them.
0: Okay.
1: But Michael Jackson absolutely falls into that category. But I think that's frustrating, and that's a shame because we lose so much of who they are as fully rounded people, which we forget. Then, you know, the idea of the male genius is, it's just a myth. They were also, they
0: amazing
1: had other
0: women
1: sides to them.
0: Yes, exactly.
1: I find biopics about people who haven't had that fame, haven't had that lifestyle, like the Searching for Sugar Man, I think, was one of my favourite films about Sixto Rodriguez, who made it massive in South Africa and never realised. That's a much more interesting story to me.
0: Thank you, Rihanna. Dan Levy is the multi-hyphenate Canadian Emmy award-winning showrunner, writer, actor, director and producer who shot to fame for his starring role as David Rose in the hugely popular sitcom Schitt's Creek, which he co-created and co-starred in with his father, Eugene Levy. Dan Levy won Primetime Emmys for producing, writing, directing and acting in the final season of the series. His latest show, which he created and stars in, is Big Mistakes. He and Taylor Ortega play a brother and sister who inadvertently become embroiled in the world of organised crime, which they find difficult to handle. To complicate matters, Dan Levy's character, he's a pastor and he's gay.
2: Who is Alan Botkins?
3: I don't know who is Alan Botkins.
2: You tell me. You've been digging up his grave for the past 2 hours.
3: What? No, that's... No,
2: oh
3: no.
2: Oh, my.
3: No, no, no, no, no, no, no, no, no. No, that...
2: Did you look at the headstone, Morgan? Or did you just see a fresh plot and start digging?
3: This is where the funeral took place.
2: No, this is where the funeral took place. Morgan.
3: No, no, no, no, no.
0: The BBC's Claudia Winkleman asked Dan Levy how he developed his role.
4: Well, I thought, what is the farthest thing from me? And a religious leader came to mind. he's a non-practicing gay pastor who finds love and then is secretly practicing and hiding it from the church. And it becomes a problem, especially when crime gets involved. But we had I really didn't want this to be a joke on the church. I wanted it to be a joke on me. We had a crime

0: expert and we had a church expert. And I think that's the thing. When you tell a crime story and you're dealing with religion of any kind,
1: yeah,
0: I think you have to honor both with somebody who knows what they're doing. Because the last thing you want to do, especially in comedy, is punch down.
1: Yes.
0: You know what I mean?
1: Absolutely.
0: So anyway, that's what we did. And it's as authentic as it could possibly be.
1: And you, I like the idea that you came up with a show because of an irrational fear.
0: I do not want to be blackmailed into the world of organized crime.
1: How did that even... Sure. And you... And
0: do you?
1: No.
2: Dan Levy and Big Mistakes is streaming on Netflix. Rihanna, you're watching Big Mistakes. What do you think?
3: I'm nearly at the end, although it's the sort of series which I feel like Netflix has got quite good at making recently, which is no real substance, but quite fun to have on in the background. And that sounds very dismissive, but I think what Dan Levy does really well is the banter, and they are fun characters to hang around with. Yes. And the show about the creek is also full of these really brilliant, almost caricatures, but you fall in love with them along the way. And I think that's what Dan Levy does exceptionally well. So don't go into Big Mistakes for the plot, because that would have lost you a long time ago, to be honest. It's really fun seeing the two of them, like, being so, like, sniping at each other, but also having each other's backs.
2: Thank you, Rihanna. Finally, on today's Arts Hour, Las Salseras is the UK's first all-star female salsa orchestra. They're part of celebrations to mark the centenary of Cuban salsa icon Celia Cruz's birth. Vocalist Juanita Yuca and band leader Eliane Correa joined the BBC's Lopakutari to explain why Celia Cruz is important to them.
4: Well, first of all, I am partly of Cuban heritage, but I am one of those, you know, pre-exported babies. I was already born on this side of the Atlantic. But I have always been immersed in the culture. And interestingly, Celia Cruz left Cuba when the revolution happened in 1959 with Fidel Castro and all that. And so since then, Cuban music has taken two different, very different routes, musically, culturally, socially. The route that continued to exist in the diaspora, and also the branch of Cuban music that stayed on the island during the years of socialism and Fidel and all that. And so Celia left when the revolution happened. So you'd be surprised how little coverage and how little acknowledgement of her existence there is on the island. Whereas on the other hand, the Latin American community all over the Americas outside of Cuba has been celebrating her as the queen of salsa. She was part of Fania Records. She's had a huge career. Just sadly, there's been that divide with the Cuban archipelago. That's been a real shame, to be honest.
5: Juanita, are you also of Cuban heritage?
6: Well, my story is a little bit different. I grew up in Argentina, in Buenos Aires. I'm Congolese. So you can imagine, for me, I always had this attraction, I would say, towards Cuban music, because as a Congolese person, we are recognizing
2: the
6: sounds, the rumba. and I think she's one of those artistic persona that still has that sound, the Cuban sound from the past, but she carried it on decades and decades and decades. So she represents so many things when it comes to Afro-Cuban culture and expression and everything else.
5: Eliane, can I talk to you about a little bit about Las Salseras,
4: of course,
5: your group? It's all women, right? And all of you are based in the UK?
4: No. No. So the thing is, in the UK, the Latin music community, the Latin community in general, is still quite a young demographic. We are relatively a small growing community. And so obviously the amount of musicians that there are who can play this music is relatively small still. But the thing is, for now, there's already so few women in salsa in general. And when you triangulate that with the fact that there's not so many Latin musicians in the UK, well, there's just not enough women to start the type of salsa band that I would like to have. So I'd like to start flying in more women from around Europe and just turn it into, you know, an all-female, all-star band.
5: That's a great dream to have.
4: Yeah.
5: And when I heard you were chatting with the guys earlier on, you said there is so much drama in this music. What did you mean? What did you mean?
4: I mean, when you listen to salsa lyrics, it's all, when there's love, it's just this complete and intense outpour of love. When there is, you know, falling out of love and there's I hate you, it's just incredibly intense. And I like to live in the world of salsa where everything is extremely dramatic, extremely powerful. And then that's how this music comes out so strong, you know?
5: Well, in that case, you got the perfect song. La Vida es un Carnaval.
4: Yes.
5: And I mean, that was a huge hit for Celia.
6: Yes.
5: Cruz, wasn't it?
6: It was.
5: And she said, and I'm quoting here, she said, "When people hear me sing, I want them to be happy, happy. My message is always felicidad." And take it away, La Vida es un Carnaval.

That's it for this week's Arts Hour. Thank you for your ears, and thank you to both my guests, Protégé and Rhianna Dillon. For now, from me, Nikki Beatty, studio managers Jackie Marjoram and Tim Heffer, and producers Nikki Paxman and Kieran Birmingham, see you next week.

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4: Welcome to the newsroom. I'm Janat Jaleel. Iran warns the US against its attempts to get ships through the Strait of Hormuz after a day of attacks in and around the vital oil route where many vessels remain stranded.
5: First and foremost is my crew's safety first, and then my ship's safety. So as a captain, I would not take this risk at the moment.
4: We assess whether the fragile ceasefire is unraveling. China celebrates its second snooker triumph in 2 years with a new world champion, Wu Yizhe, saying his success is down to two very special people.
6: My parents are the true champions.
4: And the country singer Dolly Parton cancels her upcoming Vegas residency over health concerns.
7: I can't be dizzy, carrying around banjos, guitars and such, not to mention all those heavy rhinestone outfits, the big hair, my big personality.
4: That's after this bulletin.
8: BBC News with Emily Thomas. The Iranian Foreign Minister Abbas Araghchi says events in the Strait of Hormuz show there's no military solution to a political crisis as fears mount of a full-scale return to hostilities. Iran and the US traded fire in the Strait on Monday, with Mr. Trump later warning Iran would be blown off the face of the earth if it attacked American vessels passing through the waterway. Here's Jeremy Bowen.
9: It's a really important and dangerous moment because both the US and Iran want to put pressure on each other. Now, the US took the actions that it has to get those ships through Hormuz. Iran was always going to react. So the question now, does it end there or do more actions slide both of them back into an all-out war? This is territory for misperceptions and miscalculations, and these are the factors that are classic ways of driving the way that wars escalate, even out of ceasefires.
8: Armenia's prime minister is meeting the EU's two top leaders today as he seeks to diversify his country's traditional alliance with Russia. Rehan Dimitri reports from Yerevan.
10: Two developments are expected from today's summit. The EU will launch a new mission of experts to help Armenia counter Russian cyber attacks and information manipulation ahead of crucial parliamentary elections in June. The mission is modeled on an EU deployment to Moldova ahead of its elections last year, in which pro-European forces held on to power. Armenia is also hoping to hear a timeline on visa liberalization with the EU.
8: Romania's Prime Minister Ilia Bolojan is facing a no-confidence vote in Parliament that threatens his fractured minority government. The largest party, the Social Democrats, abandoned the coalition last month and joined forces with the far right to call for the vote, which analysts say could unseat Mr. Bolojan. The SDP quit over his austerity policies aimed at reducing the budget deficit, the biggest in the EU. The number of those killed in a massive blast at a Chinese fireworks factory on Monday has risen to 26. Video of the fire showed a massive plume of smoke rising far into the sky, visible from far away. Laura Bicker has the details from Beijing.
11: Rescue teams had to evacuate everyone within a 3-kilometer radius of the plant after the blast at Changsha Luoyang Huasheng fireworks plant on Monday afternoon. The emergency services said that two black powder warehouses within the factory area posed a high risk. More than 480 personnel from five different rescue teams used three robots to help find those trapped within the building. An investigation is still underway. President Xi Jinping has urged all-out efforts to search for people who are still unaccounted for and save the injured.
8: Drone footage captured smouldering buildings. BBC News. A Russian drone and missile strike has killed 4 people and wounded more than 30 in Ukraine's central Poltava region. The local governor said the attack cut off gas distribution to 3,500 people. Moscow said its air defences had destroyed almost 300 drones overnight. Russia and Ukraine have both said they will observe separate unilateral ceasefires over the coming days. A report in Britain says modern slavery is at record levels and is set to worsen over the next decade. Britain's anti-slavery commissioner said technology had made it easier to recruit and control victims, as had worsening financial struggles caused by the high cost of living and insecure work. Sosha Nkoma was recruited to a violent gang when he was 9 years old.
0: You're thinking, this is okay, this is all right. Before you know it, getting the house raided by another gang and having a shotgun being pointed at you at the age of 11 and thinking, oh my God, this is scary. How many judges has been actually been trained on identifying these problems? To this day, we still see young people being criminalized in court for being exploited.
8: 9 miners have died in an explosion at a coal mine in central Colombia. Officials said the blast was caused by a build-up of gases. Rescuers evacuated 6 workers and are now working to recover bodies. The incident occurred at a legally operated mine north of Bogotá. Mining incidents in Colombia are frequent and often fatal, usually occurring due to poor ventilation. Doris Fisher, who co-founded the clothing firm Gap, has died. She was 94. Fisher opened the first store alongside her husband in San Francisco in 1969, originally selling only jeans and cassette tapes. For almost 4 decades, she worked as Gap's fashion merchandiser, helping it to grow into one of the world's best-known brands famous for its American casual clothing. BBC News.
4: You're listening to The Newsroom from the BBC World Service with me, Janat Jalil. Is the fragile ceasefire between the US and Iran breaking down? With oil prices already above $100 a barrel, could we see a return to full-scale war that could further jeopardize the global economy? On Monday, the two sides fired at each other's vessels as President Trump said the American military would begin guiding ships through the Strait of Hormuz, which Iran has largely closed since the US and Israel began their war on it. Mr. Trump dubbed the US plan to break the Iranian blockade Project Freedom. But in a mocking post, the Iranian foreign minister, Abbas Araghchi, renamed it Project Deadlock. He warned that there was no military solution to the conflict. Iran insists that it still controls the strait. There have been conflicting claims about which vessels have been hit and which have got through. The shipping company Maersk said one managed to travel through the strait under American protection. The US said 2 got through on Monday. Around 2,000 ships have been stranded at sea for more than 2 months. From Washington, here's David Willis.
12: Donald Trump has said the US effort to guide stranded ships out of the Strait of Hormuz is in response to pleas for help from countries all over the world. He's called it an humanitarian gesture and given it the name Project Freedom. But the move is threatening to undo an already fragile ceasefire that's been in place between the United States and Iran for the last month. The head of US Central Command, Admiral Brad Cooper, told reporters that Iran had used cruise missiles, drones, and boats to try to disrupt the mission, and US forces had already sunk 6 Iranian ships that were targeting civilian vessels in the region. Retired US General Jack Keane told the BBC low-key mine clearing operations and other such preparations have been underway in the Strait of Hormuz for some time.
13: And we've been in communication with ship owners, ship insurers, and the merchant ship captains themselves for a number of weeks. We told them what our intent is, and we do believe that likely beginning tonight, a number of them will begin to conduct that transit. As of now, there are no plans on our part to do any escorting of vessels through that. We're telling them the straits are clear.
12: U.S. Central Command said guided missile destroyers belonging to the American Navy had passed through the Strait of Hormuz and that American forces were assisting transit for commercial shipping with Navy destroyers and warplanes on hand to shoot down missiles or repel fast boat attacks by Iran. But it's a high-risk strategy, and so far there are few signs that tanker owners seem sufficiently confident or sufficiently insured assured to take advantage of it. Raman Kapoor is the captain of a crude oil tanker stuck in the Gulf.
5: First and foremost, is my crew's safety first, and then my ship's safety. So as a captain, I would not take this risk at the moment.
12: Writing on his Truth Social platform, Donald Trump said Iran had taken some shots, as he put it, at US allies in the region, among them a South Korean cargo ship, and that no other vessels had been damaged going through the strait. Iran claimed earlier that it had hit a US warship in the region. Perhaps it's time for South Korea to come and join the mission, the president added.
4: David Willis. Well, Harrison Mann is a former executive officer of the US Defense Intelligence Agency's Middle East Africa Regional Bureau. So, is the ceasefire a ceasefire in name only?
14: It's not necessarily going to erupt into total war again, because what we saw over the past 24 hours was Trump basically blinking, admitting that the US blockade on top of the Iranian blockade was not going to work to successfully compel the Iranian government to do anything different, and getting frustrated and trying to apply some further pressure, in this case, basically by having two U.S. destroyers speed run through the Strait of Hormuz and having one or two U.S.-affiliated cargo ships also go through the Strait of Hormuz. And the predictable result of that was the Iranian military attacking the U.S. destroyers and also attacking the United Arab Emirates. And so the reason I'm saying that I feel we're still in kind of a stable situation is that after all of that, Trump did not immediately declare the ceasefire over. He did not commit yet to retaliating against Iran. So we've seen basically Iran shooting at the U.S. military, shooting at a U.S. regional partner, and Trump still does not really want to go back to a full-fledged war against Iran.
4: Let's get more now on this with our security correspondent, Frank Gardner. And Frank, do you agree with that assessment?
15: No, I don't. I don't entirely agree with him. I mean, he's right that neither side, Trump nor Iran, want to go back to a full-fledged war, but I think we're not in a stable situation at all. It's extremely unstable, it's highly volatile, and the Gulf is on a kind of hair trigger for returning to a sort of flurry of ballistic missiles, cruise missiles, drones, etc., which the UAE experienced yesterday. It's becoming a ceasefire in name only. The UAE was attacked by 12 ballistic missiles, a number of cruise missiles, and a number of drones by Iran, completely unprovoked. That was Iran's response to the US with its Project Freedom, with this determination to try and open up the Strait of Hormuz. You cannot open up the Strait of Hormuz by force. It's a fact which is proving quite difficult, I think, for Donald Trump to grasp. The reason being that however many ships out of Iran's conventional navy you sink, they're always going to retain the ability to fire some anti-ship missiles or some drones from hidden inlets and coves. I've been on that coast, on the Hormuzgan coast in Iran. It's full of little inlets and rocky little nooks and crannies, easily places from which you can hide these weapons. And that's why tanker captains, like the one you heard there, is not going to risk the safety of his crew. Now, one or two ships, sure, are going to get through, but it's extremely dangerous for the US to send its warships through that narrow waterway if they are going to be going so close to the Iranian coast that it'll only take a few seconds for an anti-ship missile to cross that distance. Now, the US warships have got very effective defensive measures, but Iran also is capable of using a swarm of drones, and this is highly risky. So the situation without a deal is very volatile.
4: You talk about the possibility of a deal. Where are the peace talks at that were being held in Pakistan?
15: Well, they're going backwards and forwards via Pakistani mediators. Pakistan is doing a fantastic job in trying to find a way through this. It's passing messages from one side to the other, trying to bring both sides, the US and Iran, down from their maximalist positions, and it's making some progress there. So there is a 14-point peace plan by, I think it was on the Iranian side, and a 9-point peace plan on the US side, both of which are unacceptable to the other side. But there are elements of it which are negotiable. So ultimately, this comes down to the nuclear enrichment problem. But let's not forget, there wasn't a problem in the Strait of Hormuz before this war began. This has been started and generated by the US and Israel.
4: Thank you. That was Frank Gardner there, our security correspondent. You're listening to The Newsroom from the BBC World Service. Around 150 people remain stuck on board a Dutch cruise ship after an outbreak of the deadly hantavirus. Medics are working to try and evacuate two symptomatic passengers from the vessel. It's currently moored off Cape Verde in Western Africa, which has refused to let it dock. Three passengers travelling on the luxury cruise ship have already died. One was confirmed to have had the virus, while the cause of death of the others is still unclear. A British passenger who fell ill has been taken off the ship and is in intensive care in South Africa. American travel blogger Jake Rosmarin, who's on the ship, posted this video on social media.
16: We're not just a story. We're not just headlines. We're people. People with families, with lives, with people waiting for us at home. There's a lot of uncertainty, and that's the hardest part. All we want right now is to feel safe, to have clarity, and to get home.
4: Well, Dr. Maria van Kerkhove, the acting WHO Director of Epidemic and Pandemic Threat Management, told us how the outbreak is being managed on board.
17: What the passengers have been asked to do is to remain in their cabins. There's disinfection that's happening on board. Anyone who is unwell will be seen by medical professionals. So they're off the coast of Cabo Verde right now. Medical personnel have been allowed onto the ship. They've gone to assess the two sick patients, but also to provide advice to others who are on board. WHO is working with the ship company, the Dutch, and Spain for the next journey of the vessel itself, which is planned to go on to the Canary Islands, where a full epidemiologic investigation, follow-up of the different people on board, and a full disinfection of the boat, and of course, to get the people home.
4: Our correspondent, Pumza Filani, is monitoring events from Johannesburg and gave us this update that she got from the cruise company.
18: They've confirmed that they are currently working on plans to carry out a medical evacuation of two crew members who are still on board that MV Honduras cruise ship off the shoreline of Cape Verde. Now, this is because they've not been allowed to disembark the 149 passengers who are from various nationalities around the world. The local authorities there have expressed concern that they don't know the full details of the disease, and they're concerned what that would mean for the population. So they've so far only allowed just the two sickly crew members to be disembarked and evacuated once plans have been made to perhaps Europe, but everybody else is meant to then set sail possibly to Las Palmas, which is an island off the Canary Islands, but that would take about 8 days of sailing or so, where they hope to then continue doing further testing there if they are allowed to disembark those passengers. Now the key problem is that this is a disease that has a long incubation period. It can take anything from 1 week up to 8 weeks to show symptoms. So even though currently the numbers of the people that have been reported seem to be fairly low, it's something that officials have said needs to be watched even when people return to their home countries. We've spoken to a few passengers ourselves who've given a mixed picture. Some people are saying they're trying to remain as calm as possible and trusting that the authorities will keep them informed, while others have said they feel like not enough information is getting back to them, and they certainly, this is not something they were banking on. The last destination was supposed to be Cape Verde, which is where they've been docked for the last at least 48 hours, and they've not been allowed to disembark, and they don't know if other people during this time are continuing to be exposed to the disease on the cruise ship.
4: Pumza Filani. As it seeks to forge closer ties with the European Union, Armenia is hosting senior EU leaders today in a big change of direction for the traditional Russian ally. Our correspondent, Rehan Dimitri, is there and told us more about what's happening today at the summit and why it matters.
10: I'm talking to you now from the presidential palace here in Yerevan. And a short while ago, there was the official opening ceremony of the first ever EU-Armenia summit. And the European Union is represented at this summit at the highest level. These politicians arrived here for another summit that took place on Monday, the European Political Community Summit. So the entire, I would say, political community of the European Union and beyond the European Union, they have started this week here in Armenia. And until recently, it would have been unimaginable as President Macron, who is still in this country because he is having an official visit to Armenia too. So as President Macron said yesterday, 8 years ago, nobody would have come to Armenia because this country has been firmly under Moscow's grip. But in recent years, Armenia, under the premiership of Nikol Pashinyan, has been moving steadily towards the European Union. Only last year, the Armenian parliament adopted a law which sets the intention to join the European Union. But all of this, of course, comes at a cost. This country is heavily dependent on Russia still economically. It gets all its oil and gas from Russia. And Vladimir Putin, at the most recent meeting with Nikol Pashinyan in early April in Moscow, he told specifically to the Armenian Prime Minister that it is incompatible and it would be impossible for this country to stay in the customs union with Russia and pursue membership with the European Union. So far, the leadership of this country is doing this balancing act between Russia and the EU.
4: Rehan Dimitri. At the age of just 16, Wu Yitze left China for the UK to pursue his dream of becoming a snooker world champion. Now, 6 years on, he's become a superstar, the second Chinese player in 2 years to win the World Snooker Championship. Wu held his nerve to defeat England's Sean Murphy in a final frame nail biter. This is the moment he clinched the world title.
6: My parents are the true.
19: Doesn't matter about the brand, Sean Murphy will come forward and congratulate his young opponent.
4: Well, that was a bit of him winning the prize, prize money totaling more than $600,000, which he says he'll spend on buying a house in England for his parents. You just heard a bit of him paying tribute to them through an interpreter. Let's just hear more of what he had to say.
6: My parents are the true champions. Since I made the decision to drop out of school, my dad has been my side. My mom has also going through a lot over the years. They are the source of my strength. I love them so much.
4: It's a fantastic answer. Our Beijing correspondent, Stephen McDonald, told us more about how the news is being received in China.
20: For people who, maybe they're not super snooker followers, they've woken up this morning to the social media sensation following this victory. I mean, some of the comments on social media, this young man has nerves of steel. The era of Chinese snooker has arrived. Thank you very much for making me fall in love with snooker and stuff like this. I mean, on China's version of Twitter, which is Weibo, the hashtag Wu Yizhe winning the world championship had, 18 million hits when I last looked. It's the top trending topic on there. And the Chinese march into the snooker world continues. I mean, for people who aren't aware, for example, you know, you've got 129 professional snooker players in the world on the circuit. 32 of them are now Chinese. That's a quarter of all players, the largest number outside of Britain. And so you can see why people in China are getting very excited about snooker and the prospects for snooker in this country in the future.
21: And Stephen, this goes back to a player called Ding Junwei, who made the breakthrough, let's say, 15, 20 years ago as a teenager himself. And that seemed to be the catalyst, didn't it, for a lot of the training academies and a lot of the next generation to follow in his footsteps, because there hadn't been much snooker heritage besides him in the country historically.
20: Yeah, exactly. And he's actually been making comments himself, as you might expect, like proud as punch. You know, he came second, and it was, as you say, the breakthrough moment. But he's on social media saying, look, you know, we can go on from here, cheering on China's snooker players of the future. And, you know, the other thing is that for Wu Yizi, like you mentioned his story earlier on, I mean, he comes from a place called Gansu in the west of the country. It's kind of known as a, well, it's a kind of less developed place, famous for desert and this type of stuff. I mean, he comes from a big city there, but he left school, dropped out with the support of his parents, moved to Sheffield and joined this group of Chinese players who are now based in Sheffield. That's how serious they're getting about snooker here. And it's really a sort of rags to riches tale for him. He started in Britain living in a flat there in the same bed as his dad with no windows. And so for him to come through, become the world champion, wins all this money, says he's going to buy a house for his parents, you know, it really is fairy tale stuff.
4: Stephen McDonald speaking to Anchor Desai. It's a quintessentially British establishment traditional pub, but are they on their way out? Industry figures show that pubs closed at the rate of nearly two a day in the first quarter of the year. The British Beer and Pub Association says tax increases, higher wages and energy bills are to blame. Here's pub owner Jenna Holford.
1: I've been receiving no end of emails from suppliers constantly saying they're having to put their prices up on beer and spirits because there's an, again, increase on alcohol duty. So it's all addition. And how we can't absorb that anymore. It's impossible.
4: Victoria Mavin, who runs three pubs, says the government isn't listening to pub owners.
2: They're actually not addressing what everybody is telling them would make the biggest difference, which is exactly what they did during COVID, which was support with energy bills and it was support with VAT. Those are the bits that would make a real difference to pubs and their survival.
4: Another pub owner, Laura Ball, says many venues are having to pass costs on to customers to stay open. Well, with more on this, here's Ben King.
22: 161 pubs closed their doors between January and March. That's 26% more than during the first 3 months of last year. Scotland lost the most pubs, 41, nearly 1% of its total, while London, the South East and the East of England also fared badly. Wales was the only part of the UK to see an increase, gaining three pubs. The British Beer and Pub Association said that while many locals were doing a brisk trade, a disproportionately high tax burden had proved too much for some, hurting communities, workers and the wider economy. A government spokesperson said it was backing pubs by cutting their business rates by 15% from April, then freezing them for 2 years. The BBPA said the closures showed why that cut was so necessary and called for permanently lower business rates.
4: Ben King. The country music star Dolly Parton has cancelled her upcoming Las Vegas residency because of ongoing health issues. The 80-year-old, who'd already postponed her performances before this cancellation, told fans she's responding well to medication but needs more time to recover and be stage performance ready. Chantal Hartle reports.
23: Dolly Parton had originally been due to perform six shows at the Coliseum Theatre at Caesar's Palace last December, but moved the dates to September. But in a video update, she announced that she wouldn't be able to perform as planned. The singer sounded upbeat, but said she'd had long-time struggles with kidney stones and her immune and digestive system were out of whack.
7: Some of the meds and treatments make me a little bit swimmy-headed, as my grandma used to say. And of course I can't be dizzy, carrying around banjos, guitars and such on 5-inch heels, not to mention all those heavy rhinestone outfits, the big hair, my big personality. Lord, that would make anybody swim-headed.
23: Last year, Parton joked that she ain't dead yet after her sister caused alarm by asking people to pray for her. Despite the cancellation of her Las Vegas concerts, Dolly confirmed she's still busy with other projects. She's writing a Broadway musical and plans to open a museum and hotel in Nashville in Tennessee later this year. Signing off her latest health update, the singer told fans, "Think of me like an old classic car that once restored can be better than ever."
4: Chantal Harth reporting there. And it's hard to believe that Dolly Parton has turned 80. But now that brings us to the end of this edition of The Newsroom with me, Jeanette Jalil. Thanks very much for listening. Stay tuned for a summary of world news.
0: I'm Indira Lakshmanan. Americans are spending billions trying to prolong our lives, from wearable tech and nutritional supplements to transfusions and peptide injections. But research shows how we age depends largely on genes, sleep, diet, and how we move. Short, intense bursts of activity have an outsized impact on our health. Next time on Here and Now.
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11: Coming up on Business Daily, we're following the money behind a tank of petrol. The war in the Middle East has shut down a fifth of the world's oil supply, and the price at the pump is going up fast. But the gap between the oil price you hear on the news and what fuel actually costs to buy and deliver right now has never been wider. I'm Sam Fenwick, and today we follow every dollar of that gap. Join me after the latest world news.
4: BBC News with Caroline Nichols. Iran's Foreign Minister Abbas Araghchi says events in the Strait of Hormuz show there's no military solution to what he called a political crisis. President Trump has called the American effort to help commercial ships pass through the waterway Project Freedom, but Mr. Araghchi said it was actually Project Deadlock. Armenia is hosting senior EU leaders as it seeks closer ties with the bloc. Prime Minister Nikol Pashinyan says he wants to diversify the traditional alliance with Russia. The EU is expected to help Armenia tackle cyber attacks and disinformation ahead of next month's elections. Romania's Prime Minister Ilia Bolojan is facing a no-confidence vote in Parliament that threatens his fractured minority government. The largest party, the Social Democrats, abandoned the coalition last month and joined forces with the far right to call for the vote. Russian drone and missile strikes have killed five people in central Ukraine. Three workers and two rescuers died in the attack on a gas facility. Another person was killed in an overnight attack in the Kharkiv region. The number of those killed in a massive blast at a Chinese fireworks factory has risen to 26. A 3-kilometre radius around the site in Hunan province has been evacuated. Police in Indonesia have named the founder of an Islamic boarding school as a suspect in a sexual abuse case. A lawyer said there could be up to 50 victims. Nine miners have died in an explosion at a coal mine in central Colombia caused by a build-up of gases. Rescuers have evacuated six workers and are now trying to recover the bodies of those who died. More than 160 British pubs have closed in the first quarter of this year. That's a 26% increase compared to the same time last year. Scotland saw the most closures, with 41 stopping trading. One industry group blamed rising costs. BBC News.
11: This is Business Daily from the BBC World Service. I'm Sam Fenwick. Today we're following the money behind a tank of petrol. A war has shut down a fifth of the world's oil supply, and right now you're paying for it.
24: If anybody could do a voyage in the Hormuz, they would get paid tenfold.
25: It's really at the end of the day what people consume. Diesel, for example, that is trading above $200 a barrel.
11: From an oil field in the Gulf, through the world's most dangerous shipping lane, through the commodity markets, through a refinery, and right back to you, standing at the pump. Who profits? Who pays? And what does a war in the Middle East actually have to do with the price on the pump? I'm standing at the petrol pump, filling up my car, and watching the numbers tick up. This is the bit I really hate, watching the numbers keep climbing. It just feels like money is floating away into nothing. And lately, it feels like that's been happening a lot faster than usual. Because right now, a war, thousands of miles away from where I am, is pushing up the price of fuel,
5: in everyone's tank. Fuel prices are rising around the world. And we wanted to know what you're seeing where you live. Here are some World Service listeners.
8: This is Diane from Jamaica. Prices of gasoline went up by about 15 to 20% per liter. So I can only imagine what diesel's like. I didn't even want to know.
12: This is Abdul Hamid in Accra, Ghana. Before the war, it cost me 600 Ghana cedis to fill my tank. That's almost about $50. Now it costs me almost $700 to $750.
13: This is Petra speaking from Tenerife. From March 2026, in Spain, the diesel prices have risen up between 25 to 29%.
14: Some World Service listeners there. Now, producer Matt Lines and I have been looking at this. And Matt, this is one of those global stories, isn't it, that, you know, starts to feel very personal.
15: Yeah, definitely. It's that price on the petrol pump. What's happening right now in the Middle East is affecting one of the world's most important oil routes, the Strait of Hormuz, a narrow stretch of water between Iran and Oman. Before the war, around a fifth of the world's oil passed through every single day. Now, it's barely a trickle.
14: And those costs don't stay at sea. They move through the system and end up at the pump and your fuel tank. So if you want to understand why you're paying more today, you have to follow the money. Let's start at the very beginning, where it comes out of the ground. The petrol starts life as crude oil. And in some parts of the world, it's surprisingly cheap to get out of the ground. Dr. Sadad al-Husseini spent nearly two decades in charge of finding, developing and producing Saudi Arabia's oil at Saudi Aramco. It's the world's largest oil company. He oversaw the redevelopment of Ghawar. That's the world's largest conventional oil field. The New York Times has called him one of the most respected oil men in the world. And I asked him, in round numbers, what does it actually cost to get a barrel of oil out of the ground in the Gulf?
26: We have to cover the cost of it, that's for sure. And it's not just the extraction, it's the pipelines, it's the stabilizers, it's the pressure maintenance. So what used to be $10, you know, in 1995 or 2000, may well be today $25. And that's just the bottom line. Now, if you can't recover your cost and cover the additional cost, then you're going to end up with saying, why am I doing this?
14: $25 a barrel. And the market price right now? Well, since the end of February, it's jumped around a lot. It's hit more than $125 a barrel. And even at its lowest, around $85, it was still well above the $72 it was the day before the war. So let's say, for argument's sake, it's around $95 today. Who's making the money on that gap?
26: We don't set the price. The way the price is set is by what people are prepared to pay for North Sea oil within the North Sea. And then what countries or companies are prepared to pay for U.S. oil, WTI, within the U.S. So those are the two, you might say, price setters. If we were trying to displace them from the market, we would go broke and there wouldn't be any oil very soon.
14: Saudi Arabia, then, for all its power, is a price taker, not a price setter. The benchmark is set by the most expensive barrel the world needs to keep the lights on, North Sea Brent and US shale. Saudi Arabia just pockets the gap between its $25 production cost and whatever the benchmark lands at. But here's the thing. When Gulf oil disappears, that cheap barrel has to be replaced by a more expensive one. And at the moment, you need more North Sea oil, more US shale, more of anything that costs $40, $50, $60 to produce. The benchmark moves up to meet it. And that's why closing a waterway in the Gulf sends the price of oil in Texas through the roof. And then the strait closed.
26: It's unfortunate. It wasn't, frankly, a surprise. I mean, many of us knew that there was a lot of saber rattling up north. So, yes, you will have to shut down production and you will have to leave oil in the ground. At some point in time, the inventory that has been drawn out in the U.S. or elsewhere in the world will start running out. And hopefully they will have come to some resolution long before then.
14: So Saudi oil starts at around $25. But it has a long way to go. And right now, that journey has just become the most expensive thing in the world. Matt Lyons is still here. What comes next?
15: Well, our barrel of oil is now out of the ground and it has to move from there. In the Gulf, that means going through what we've talked about before, the Strait of Hormuz. Before the war, there were 178 ships a day sailing through it, laden with crude oil, millions and millions of barrels, heading to refineries in India, China, Japan, South Korea, here in Europe. And then, on February the 28th, it closed.
14: And that changed things overnight. Dr. Nicholas Sakos is the founder and CEO of Sakos Energy Navigation, TEN. He runs 83 vessels, including VLCCs, very large crude carriers, each capable of carrying around 2 million barrels of oil per voyage. So what happened when it closed?
6: Well, the first few hours, it was challenging because we had the 6 vessels in the straits, in the area. So I think the safety of the crew, the safety of the asset, the safety of the cargo was the first thing in our minds.
14: Now, lots of these tankers leaving the Strait of Hormuz will end up in India. It sits right on the doorstep of the Gulf and will reach an Indian port in a matter of days. Its refineries were built specifically to run on Gulf crude, and it imports more oil than any country except China. In normal times, shipping a barrel of crude oil from the Gulf to India adds around $2 to $4 to the cost. Now, around 210 oil-laden tankers stranded inside the Persian Gulf, nowhere to go. Each one is carrying up to 2 million barrels, worth at current prices around $190 million per ship. They're just sitting there. And the insurance market tells you exactly how dangerous this has become.
6: The costs overall have moved as a reaction to the war premiums that we are facing. The one war premium is in the Hormuz Straits, where you have more than a tenfold increase of insurance costs. And then you have the alternative, which is the Red Sea. The Red Sea up to recently was a relatively, you could not call it safe, but it was a relatively navigational risk-free area. This morning you had the Somali pirates, the Houthis, who actually abducted 2 vessels earlier this morning, creating another dangerous zone very close to the Hormuz Straits.
14: By mid-April, insurance premiums for oil tankers were 8 times higher than pre-war. And there's also a cost that people don't think about when ships have to go the long way round. There are tolls, extra fuel, extra days at sea, and all that adds up.
6: If anybody could do a voyage in the Hormuz, they would get paid tenfold. So they would be paid, let's say, $500,000 a day instead of $50,000 a day that it was pre-crisis. That's huge. You have a threefold increase in every route, even in normal safe routes.
14: Nicholas Sakos, the CEO of TEN, one of the world's largest independent tanker operators. So, Matt, where does that leave our running total?
15: Well, Sam, so in normal times, a barrel of Saudi crude, once it's been shipped to India, costs somewhere between $15, $20 all in. Right now, with the Strait in crisis, it's a very different picture. Shipping plus insurance is adding at least $5 to $10 extra per barrel. So we're already looking at somewhere closer to $30 or $40 before the crude has even been refined.
14: So that barrel is still crude, so it's still unusable and has become dramatically more expensive just by sitting still, because right now getting it moving again requires something no amount of money can easily buy, and that's safety. And here's something that will surprise you. When you hear the price of oil on the news, the $95 figure, that's not actually what anyone is paying for a real physical barrel of oil right now, not even close. So what is that number and why does it exist? Think of it like this. When you buy a share in a gold fund, what's called an ETF, you don't actually own any gold. You own a piece of paper that tracks the price of gold. It moves when gold moves. But if you actually want the metal in your hands, you'd have to pay more. Oil works in the same way right now. The price you hear on the news, Brent crude at $95, is the paper price, the idea of oil. And the real thing is costing considerably more. Saad Rahim is the chief economist at Trafigura, one of the 3 largest commodity trading companies in the world. It moves 1 in every 10 barrels of oil traded on the planet every single day.
25: The price that you're quoting is the price of Brent oil as quoted through something like Bloomberg or Reuters or some other financial reporting mechanism, right? That price represents something that you can trade like a stock or a bond, but it doesn't actually really give you the physical barrel of oil. There's a gap between the Brent on the screen, as we would say, versus what we would call dated Brent, which again is the first step in that physical market. That differential normally trades at a few cents up to maybe a dollar or two, but it has at this point traded as high as $20. And then ultimately, when we're talking about oil prices, it's really at the end of the day what people consume. And those prices are much, much higher than what is being reflected in that $95 or so.
14: So what sort of figures are we looking at?
25: So if you look at diesel, for example, that is trading above $200 a barrel already. And if I look at jet, it's trading at almost $220 a barrel. In places like Asia, for example, those prices are going to be higher. And that is having a whole host of impacts we're already starting to see in the market. But I think there's a little bit of that complacency in the financial community maybe as a whole, because they're looking at, again, a very particular price. Because they're not specialists in this area, they're looking at something that they think is the price of oil. And it really isn't.
14: So for the consumer at the pump, filling up the car, really, the price of a barrel of Brent crude is misleading.
25: Yes. I mean, I think it is indicative. Obviously, if that is moving in a certain direction, it does tell you where the market is headed. But to just look at that number, we think is misleading in terms of what the actual cost to the consumer is. Because again, people will look at the disconnect between, say, $95 on Brent and what they're getting charged for diesel. And they say, hold on, there's a big gap here.
14: So the price you see on the news is at best a starting point. The real cost of a barrel by the time it's physically delivered is already well above that. And we haven't finished yet because that crude is still unusable. Before it becomes petrol or diesel, before it goes anywhere near your car, it has to go through one more transformation, the refinery. So our barrel has made it through the strait. It's arrived at a refinery. It gets heated to around 350 degrees Celsius and separated. Petrol, diesel, jet fuel, all coming apart at different temperatures. Robin Mills is the CEO of Karma Energy, a Dubai-based energy consultancy. He's a former Shell executive and a former strategist at the Emirates National Oil Company.
10: In normal times, the refining business is a margin business. It buys crude at whatever the price is. And let's say pre-war, you know, that was $60 per barrel or so. It processes it into various products and it takes a margin, which is enough to cover the cost of refining. And that's a few dollars per barrel. So perhaps it buys crude at $60 and sells the mix of products at $65. It takes a $5 margin, which represents its costs and profit. That's in normal times. Now, because there's a shortage of refining capacity and a shortage of fuel, the price becomes whatever people can pay.
14: So Robin says the bigger problem is what happens after crude is refined. Diesel, jet fuel, the fuel that goes into your tank and in the plane you're about to board. That is where the real crisis is.
10: This crisis has been particularly severe on those kind of end products, partly because there's a lot of refining capacity in the Gulf, which of course is now cut off, in some cases physically damaged. Then refining capacity elsewhere, particularly in Asia, can't get crude supplies. So it's running at lower rates or not able to operate at all. So there's a reduction in the supply of jet fuel and diesel and so on. And that is translating to higher prices at the pumps, higher prices for airlines and so on.
14: Robin Mills there, the CEO of Karma Energy. So, Matt, where does this leave our running total?
15: At the peak of this crisis, diesel and jet fuel prices in Singapore, which is one of the world's key trading hubs for refined products like these.
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1: Rose prices, drivers then didn't see a spike, but cooking gas was hit. 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

0: BBC World Service, and now Witness History with me, Lars Bevanger. Today I'm taking you back to the early hours of the 5th of May 1942 and a Norwegian village near Trondheim. The country's been under Nazi German occupation for 2 years. Now, a team of Norwegian resistance fighters are about to carry out what the Allied forces see as the top priority sabotage operation in Norway at this stage of the war. One local family will become central to the action.
1: The first sabotage was planned by my grandfather because he was an electrical engineer. He was responsible for the maintenance of all the electrical equipment for the everything around the mining industry up there.
0: That's Gunnar Deinbol Jensen. He grew up hearing how his uncle, Lieutenant Peter Deinbol, his mother Lita, and his grandfather, Peter Senior, all became instrumental in trying to stop the Germans from extracting copper and sulfur from a mine near their village of Orkanger and shipping it to Germany. Both minerals were needed in weapons production. The Norwegian government in exile and its British allies were in no doubt what needed to be done.
1: This was ranked as number one. It was the most important target for the Allies. It represented 25% of the sulfur the Germans could get hold on. And that's a lot of explosives and bombs and bullets that could have killed the Allies.
0: Electric trains carried the sulfur from the mine down to the harbour in Orkanger. On this early May morning in 1942, to halt that transport, the saboteurs set out to blow up the heavily guarded transformer that secured the train line's electricity supply. Gunnar's uncle Petter led the operation.
1: It was located on near the harbour, down at the end of Orkanger. And he knew the area well. I've been there as a kid myself. It's an intense humming sound in the transformer. They were seven in all, saboteurs. They had different tasks. Some watched the guards. And a couple of them went in.
0: Lieutenant Deinbol's team were under immense pressure. Not only was the operation very dangerous, if they failed, Allied aircraft would carpet bomb the valley and village to end the German transport.
1: And that would have killed a lot of people, because it wasn't a precision bombing at the time.
0: The area near the transformer station was heavily guarded. Some 200 German soldiers were stationed within 250 meters of it. A smaller team of three managed to sneak past, and they only had one local Norwegian guard to deal with inside the station itself.
1: They knocked him down and gagged him, yeah. And they put a 1,000 kroner in his pocket as a compensation. Uncle Petter, that led the sabotage, he sent the others away. He was going to set off the blast.
0: Lieutenant Petter Deinbol used a timing device to give him a 20-minute head start to escape from the transformer station before the explosives went off. But the device took longer than expected.

0: And he waited for the blast to go off, and nothing happened. And there were guards there, you know, he had to crawl back. When he almost got to the door, it all exploded. So he was thrown to the ground, and he started running when he could get on his feet again. And he ran up steep hills. He had played the hide and seek up there as a kid. He had the Germans right behind him. And at one point he was hanging over a rock cliff, and they stepped on his fingers so close, but still didn't find him. And he was dodging them up there for 7 hours, and he fled over the mountains to Sweden.
1: Meanwhile, the rest of the team had managed to flee on bicycles towards Trondheim. While running for his life, Gunnar's uncle Petter also knew that if the German soldiers caught him, his own family and other locals who had been helping behind the scenes were at risk.
0: They left some artifacts, like coins, indications that there had been British troops there who were responsible for the sabotage, because they knew that the Germans would hit back on the local civil population to deter further sabotage.
1: Blowing up the electricity supply put a stop to the trains for a while. When the Germans repaired it and resumed the shipment of sulfur, Lieutenant Petter Deinbohl and his team planned and executed further attacks on a boat in the harbour and on the train's locomotives. All the while, they were supported by locals, including Deinbohl's own family.
0: And the locals came with food. My mother came with information, intelligence. She helped with the explosives, transport of that and of the guns. Nobody suspected a young, sweet girl, 16, 17, and she could pass the German guards without being noticed.
1: Yet suspicion grew around the Deinbohl family.
0: They realized that there was talk in the town that maybe the Deinbohl family was involved in these sabotages. So they were always had prepared an escape kit with the necessary things to escape. And they had planned a route for escape. In the end, they got a notification from the local sheriff that the Germans were onto them. They had to get away.
1: Gunnar's mother and grandfather skied over the mountains to neutral Sweden. From there, they travelled to London, where both ended up assisting the exiled Norwegian government. Meanwhile, the saboteurs had finally managed to blow up all but one locomotive on the train line from the mine to the harbour. The German export of copper and sulphur came close to total collapse. For the Deinbohl family, it was not all good news, however. Lieutenant Petter Deinbohl perished in a plane crash over the North Sea shortly before the final operation. On the 7th of May 1945, the government and royal family returned to a liberated Norway. Crowds lined the streets singing the national anthem, as heard in this radio clip kept by the Norwegian National Library. Gunnar's family also headed home, but for them, the celebrations would not last.
0: Well, they returned to Norway with the Norwegian exile government and the king on his ship, in through the Oslo Fjord, and then they took off to their home further north in Norway, in Orkanger. When they arrived there, my grandfather went to his former boss and said, I'll take up my work again. He was yelled at for having hurt the company Orkla. He was sacked.
1: The mining company had been dependent on the German market even before the war, and increased production of sulfur and copper during the occupation. In 2003, at a ceremony attended by representatives from the Orkla company, a bust of Lieutenant Petter Deinbohl was unveiled near where the first sabotage took place.
0: That was the first time we, as a family, got an apology from Orkla. The Norwegian army was also present, which was very good to be part of, for my mother, for my family and for me.
1: Gunnar Deinbohl Jensen's mother, Lita, died during the pandemic in 2020. He was talking to me, Lars Bevanger, for Witness History from the BBC World Service.
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4: 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It's just about 5 o'clock. You're listening to 88.1 WVPE and WVPE HD1 Elkhart, South Bend. I'm Olivia Sippets. Your weather forecast today calls for a slight chance of showers and thunderstorms, mostly cloudy with a high near 56 and a low around 41 tonight.
5: Good morning. Navy destroyers went through the Strait of Hormuz to help two commercial ships get out of it. They were targeted by Iran. Will other ships take up the U.S. offer of a defensive umbrella? It's Morning Edition from NPR News. Ohio voters decide today who will advance to the general election for U.S. Senate. One of the seats Democrats think they can flip. I'm Layla Faldin.
6: And I'm Martinez. We'll hear from people in Cleveland about their rising cost of living. And so many people spend most of their waking moments staring at screens. TED Radio Hour host Manoush Zomorodi has some of the latest science on staying healthy while doing it. It's Tuesday, May 5th. On this day in 1809, Mary Dixon Kice became the first woman to get a U.S. patent. She invented a way to weave straw together with silk. News is next.
7: Live from NPR News in Washington, I'm Dave Mattingly. Defense Secretary Pete Hegseth and Joint Chiefs Chairman General Dan Kane are expected to have more to say today about conditions in the Strait of Hormuz. Despite an ongoing ceasefire between the U.S. and Iran, President Trump says U.S. forces sank 7 Iranian small boats as the Navy began efforts to guide commercial ships through the strait. Several vessels made it through yesterday. Iran condemned the U.S. actions and fired missiles and drones at the United Arab Emirates. One Iranian drone sparked a fire at a major oil port in the UAE, leaving several injured. Russia and Ukraine say separate short-term ceasefires will take effect later this week. The suspension of attacks is to mark the anniversary of the end of World War II, as NPR's Charles Maines reports from Moscow.
8: Russia's defense ministry announced the ceasefire on orders of President Vladimir Putin. A ministry statement called on Ukraine to abide by the truce or face massive strikes on its capital, Kyiv. The suggested Russian pause in fighting will extend May 8th to May 9th, as Russia and Ukraine hold separate events marking their shared Soviet victory over Nazi Germany. In response, Ukrainian President Volodymyr Zelensky said Kyiv would enter a ceasefire 2 days earlier and take further actions accordingly. All of this follows the Kremlin announcement it will scale back its annual military parade on Red Square, citing fear of Ukrainian drone attacks Russian air defenses have struggled to prevent. Charles Maines, NPR News, Moscow.
7: 4 women who say they were abused by the late convicted sex offender Jeffrey Epstein testified at New York's state capitol yesterday. They called on state lawmakers to support legislation that seeks to help victims of sex trafficking, as Samuel King with the New York Public News Network reports.
9: The hearing room grew silent as the women described Epstein's alleged abuse, in some cases across many years. Laura Blue McGee says states can step in to help victims where the federal government has not.
10: Our justice system allowed a web that protected the powerful, the wealthy, and the well-connected. People in institutions that profited from and covered up a pedophile's network.
9: The proposed bill in New York would allow victims to collect punitive judgments from the estates of people convicted of sex trafficking and open a 1-year window to file claims that are otherwise past the statute of limitations. For NPR News, I'm Samuel King in Albany.
7: The White House was placed on lockdown for a short time yesterday after the Secret Service shot and wounded an armed suspect near the Washington Monument. The deputy director of the Secret Service says a plainclothes officer observed the suspect while patrolling the White House perimeter. He says the suspect fled on foot before being shot. A juvenile was also wounded. This is NPR News. Hotel bookings in the U.S. for the upcoming Men's World Cup soccer tournament are running far below expectations. That's according to an industry survey, as NPR's Rafael Nam reports.
11: The World Cup was seen as a big deal in the hotel industry. The tournament is being staged this summer across the U.S., Canada, and Mexico, with 11 American cities hosting games. But an industry survey from the American Hotel and Lodging Association shows that nearly 80% of hotels in host cities are saying bookings are running below projections. For some cities, it gets even worse. Kansas City says that 85 to 90% of hotels report bookings are softer than anticipated. In fact, they are actually running even below a typical June or July. By contrast, hotels in both Miami and Atlanta report a much stronger number of bookings. Rafael Nam, NPR News.
7: The first World Cup matches get underway on June 11th. A spokesperson for Rudy Giuliani says the former mayor of New York City is now breathing on his own at a hospital near West Palm Beach, Florida. The 81-year-old remains in critical but stable condition. Giuliani is being treated for pneumonia and has been taken off a ventilator. The spokesperson says Giuliani also suffers from restrictive airway disease from exposure to dust and toxins following the September 11th terror attacks nearly 25 years ago. Wall Street futures are higher this morning. Dow futures are up 129 points. I'm Dave Mattingly, NPR News in Washington.
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3: 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It's about 5:06. The weather forecast for today is calling for cloudy conditions with scattered showers and possibly thunderstorms. The high temperature is going to be around 56. For tonight, it's going to be cloudy with a chance of showers and a low down to 41 degrees.
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5: It's Morning Edition from NPR News. I'm Leila Fadel in Washington, D.C.
6: And Mae Martinez in Los Angeles, California. Some commercial ships have left the Strait of Hormuz under a major U.S. operation to reopen the waterway.
5: Yeah, the U.S. and Iran traded fire on Monday, threatening a month-old ceasefire. The shooting erupted when the U.S. launched the operation to reopen the strait. Here's Admiral Brad Cooper, the U.S. commander, describing the first day.
16: Iran has launched multiple cruise missiles, drones, and small boats at ships that we are protecting. We have defeated each and every one of those threats.
6: For more, we're joined by NPR national security correspondent Greg Myrie. Greg, I mean, the focus for the past month has been these halting peace efforts. So are we now all heading back to more fighting?
14: Well, at this point, we can say we did see a major change in direction yesterday. You know, over the past month, the U.S. and Iranian naval blockades have kept the region very tense, lots of back and forth about negotiations, but relatively quiet. Now we see the U.S. was using this time to prepare for this operation. And there was a lot of confusion initially yesterday, reports of shooting in and around the Strait of Hormuz, of the U.S. and commercial ships on the move. It was hard to make sense of it. We finally got some clarity when Admiral Brad Cooper, the head of Central Command in the Middle East, held a hastily arranged conference call with U.S. journalists in Washington.
17: So how did Admiral Cooper explain the operation?
14: So he said multiple U.S. Navy destroyers passed through the strait going into the Gulf itself and assisted these two U.S.-flagged commercial ships coming out of the Gulf and going through the strait in the other direction. Now, these commercial ships and the new U.S. Navy ships all came under attack from Iran. Cooper said the U.S. forces shot down the incoming drones and missiles and that U.S. helicopters sank six Iranian small boats. Iran also fired across the strait and hit the United Arab Emirates. It fired missiles and drones. It set off a major fire at the country's largest oil storage facility. This was the first time the Emirates had come under attack since the ceasefire.
17: Any sense of how big this U.S. effort will be and what the ultimate goal is?
14: Yeah, Cooper said the military has set up what he called a defensive umbrella across the Strait of Hormuz. Now, we've heard a lot of talk about a possible U.S. Navy escort of oil tankers, and this is something the U.S. did way back in the 1980s. But the way Cooper described it, this is not just one Navy ship escorting one oil tanker at a time. This approach is more comprehensive.
16: I think we have a much better defensive arrangement in this process where we have multiple layers that include ships, helicopters, aircraft, airborne early warning, electronic warfare. We have a much broader defensive package than you would have ever if you were just escorting.
14: So this worked yesterday with two commercial ships. It will have to be on a much larger scale and support a steady stream of traffic to be a real success.
17: Okay, I realize we're in the first stage still, but what are the chances of it being a success?
14: Yeah, our colleague Jackie Northam spoke with some shipping companies, and they still have a lot of questions. They say this doesn't sound like a guarantee of safety, and they weren't prepared to change their risk assessment at this point. So we really should be looking for three things. Number one, will large numbers of ships try to go through the strait? Number two, will Iran keep firing on ships? And three, can the U.S. keep these ships safe?
17: That's NPR's Greg Myrie. Greg, thanks a lot.
14: Sure thing, eh?
17: Today is primary day in Ohio and Indiana, and we're closely watching half a dozen state Senate primaries in Indiana.
5: Yeah, you heard that right, state Senate. But there are national implications for these local races. President Trump said the incumbents should be primaried. The results will test Trump's power of political retribution.
17: NPR senior political correspondent Tamara Keith was in Indiana last week. Joins us now, Tamara. Indiana's a big red state, so why is the president of the United States involved in the state Senate primaries?
18: Yeah, the GOP-controlled state Senate in Indiana rejected President Trump's efforts to get them to redraw the state's congressional district lines. And Trump responded by saying the Republicans who voted no should be ashamed of themselves and should be primaried. And then his political team got to work with outside groups recruiting challengers, spending millions of dollars to boost their campaigns. He even met with the challengers at the White House.
17: All right, so put that into perspective for us.
18: Yeah, these are state Senate primaries, usually relatively sleepy affairs focused on local issues. But according to data from Ad Impact, there's been nearly $7 million spent just on TV ads. You can add millions more for mailers and other campaign efforts. I went out door knocking with State Senator Jim Buck, and he told me this is unprecedented.
19: I mean, you go back as far as you can go. We've never had Washington meddle into our elections like they have this time.
18: He told me that in past cycles, if he spent $150,000 on his race, that would be a lot of money. This time he's had more than $1 million dumped on him, with ads calling him a Republican in name only, or Rhino. He's not a never Trumper. He campaigned for Trump in 2016, 2020, and 2024.
17: So what are these races about? Are they about redistricting, Trump, something else?
18: Well, I asked State Senator Spencer Deary that, and he said the fight over the congressional maps isn't what voters talk to him about.
20: It is affordability, affordability, affordability, I think 1 through 3. And most people kind of remember that we did something with redistricting, but they don't really know the ins and outs. It's kind of in the weeds.
18: And most of the ads aren't even talking about redistricting. Still, this is a test for President Trump. He is putting a lot of energy into trying to take out incumbent Republicans who have crossed him. He's also very involved in the upcoming primaries for Senator Bill Cassidy in Louisiana, who voted for impeachment after January 6th, and Congressman Thomas Massie in Kentucky, who has been a general pain in Trump's side.
17: The thing is, though, President Trump has record low approval ratings right now, and Republicans are defending narrow majorities in Congress. So why focus on primaries in red states?
18: Marty Opst, a longtime Republican consultant in Indiana involved in this effort to oust the incumbents, told me that the president is the leader of the party and Republicans need to fall in line or there will be consequences. And he feels good about their chance of success today.
21: I think it goes to show the strength of his political operation, and also in the fact that he still has a strong amount of support, particularly in conservative red states around the country.
18: A Trump political advisor not authorized to speak on the record said these incumbents are headed to their, quote, political slaughter, and there's plenty of campaign cash to send a message in Indiana and continue to defend Republican majorities in Congress.
17: All right, that's NPR's Tamara Keith. Tam, thanks.
18: You're welcome.
17: The abortion pill mifepristone can be prescribed online and sent through the mail at least early next week.
5: Supreme Court Justice Samuel Alito issued an order Monday temporarily pausing an appeals court decision. Louisiana brought the case against the Food and Drug Administration, arguing that access to medication abortion should be restricted.
17: Here to discuss is Julie Ravner, a longtime health policy journalist. Julie, so the ruling that's on hold is from the Fifth Circuit, based in New Orleans. It said mifepristone could not be mailed anywhere in the country. What happened once that decision came down?
22: Well, I think it's safe to say there was mass confusion. Medication abortion today accounts for more than 60% of all abortions in the U.S., most of them using this drug. Mifepristone is also used to treat miscarriage. It's not just an abortion drug. And this order attempted to roll back its availability dramatically. Doctors, patients, and drug makers all had no idea what it meant on the ground. And I should add that this came as kind of a surprise, not just because the ruling came down on a Friday after 5 p.m. in the East, but because the Trump administration itself had asked the lower court to put the case on hold until the FDA finishes an ongoing review of mifepristone safety. Presumably that won't happen until much later this year.
17: So that brings us then to Justice Alito's order. What did that do?
22: Well, Justice Alito has only stayed the ruling for a week until next Monday. Parties in the case have just a couple of days to deliver their arguments to the justices. And next week, the court could continue to keep the status quo where telehealth abortion is available, or it could allow the appeals court ruling to take effect, or could do something else entirely. We'll have to wait and see.
17: Now, if memory serves, I know that mifepristone access has been before the high court before.
22: That's right. There was a case out of Texas in 2023. That case asked not just for availability to be rolled back prior to what it was in 2021, when patients physically had to get the pill handed to them by a doctor, but that group wanted the court to cancel the pill's FDA approval altogether. That original approval, by the way, goes back more than a quarter of a century to when Bill Clinton was president. In that case, though, the court didn't get to the question of whether or not mifepristone should remain available because the group that brought the suit didn't have standing to sue. So the justices effectively punted.
17: Now, does this affect the political landscape ahead of the midterms?
22: Oh, yeah. This is something that the Trump administration almost certainly does not welcome. Anti-abortion groups have been increasingly vocal about their frustration that the president hasn't done more to limit, if not outlaw, the abortion pill. And the telehealth option has basically allowed women to get around most state bans in the 20 states that now have them. President Trump has said several times he doesn't want to impose more restrictions on abortion, because while anti-abortion groups may have a big megaphone and a lot of money, most voters support abortion rights, even in many of those red states. So instead of being able to finesse the issue between now and November, it certainly looks like abortion is going to be front and center in this year's elections, too.
17: All right. So that's Julie Rabner, chief Washington correspondent with NPR's partner, KFF Health News. Julie, thanks.
22: Thank you.

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1: This is Bird Note. Birds make all kinds of sounds, from squawks to chirps to warbles, and they can have different meanings. When you're first starting to bird by ear, it can be helpful to learn the difference between songs and calls. Birds produce songs to establish territory, attract a mate, and fend off rivals. They're more frequently performed by males during the breeding season, but many species sing year-round, and some female birds sing too. For example, male and female northern cardinals produce a song with clear whistles. Songs can also be dry and mechanical, like this chipping sparrow's. Or jumbled and metallic, like this great-tailed grackle's. For everything else they need to say, birds use calls. Contact calls help birds stick together while foraging or traveling. This American goldfinch makes a flight call to let the flock know he's still with the group. When there's danger nearby, black-capped chickadees make a distinctive alarm call. In fact, chickadee alarm calls are understood by dozens of other species, including birds and birders. For Bird Note, I'm Jonice Franklin. 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
4: 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I'm Leila Faldin.
5: And I'm A. Martinez. Did you know the brain uses the largest portion of energy compared to any other organ? But how often are we training to better treat this invaluable body part of ours? A new book by NPR's TED Radio Hour host, Manoush Zomorodi, argues that there are better ways to be modern workers, a.k.a. people who make a living in front of a screen or two or three or four or five. That's me every single day. The book is called Body Electric, and Manoush joins us now to talk about it. So first off, tell us about the history of Body Electric and this program, Morning Edition.
6: Well, it all started right here, actually. So a few years back, I would close my laptop at the end of the day and felt like I only had enough energy to crawl over to the couch to check my phone or watch some Netflix. I wanted to understand what was happening in my body. Just so happens that I was walking the dog and I heard our very own Allison Aubrey doing a report about a study that had been done at Columbia University Medical Center by Keith Diaz, a physiologist who found out that the best way to offset the harms of our sedentary, screen-filled lives is 5 minutes of gentle movement every half hour. This sort of formula offsets people's blood glucose levels, their blood pressure, it stabilized their focus and their mood. So after I heard that, I called Keith up and I was like, why aren't we all doing this? And he said, I just don't think people can do it. So we decided to team up and ask your listeners to give it a try. And 23,000 people signed up. So we debuted the data here on Morning Edition, and I have spent the last couple years really digging through all the information and stories that we got. So it's been quite a ride. It's good to be back.
5: people do want to find ways to make their lives better, even if it's something small and simple, but they don't know what to do, or maybe they don't even have the time to think about what to do.
6: Definitely. And I think our listeners are curious. They want to know, why does it work? Even if you work out in the morning, it doesn't matter if you spend the rest of the day seated on a screen. Our leg muscles need stimulation. When you sit, you have to think of your body like a kinked garden hose. You're bent at your waistline and at your knees. And just like with water that backs up, your blood backs up. But muscle stimulation is what pulls the lipids and the glucose out of our bloodstream that processes it, and then also pushes oxygen up to our brain, where makes it possible for us to think straight. So it's all this beautiful system that just needs constant tending to.
5: You know, I covered sports for a very, very long time before I got into public radio. But when I saw this, professional information athletes, that was a new one for me, Manoush. That was a new one for me. So how exactly do professional information athletes train?
6: Yeah, so this was sort of a concept that I concluded after going through all the information. In 1950, a quarter of jobs were sedentary. By 2019, 90% of jobs are sedentary. So an athlete treats themselves to rest and feeds their body right. I think we should be doing the same thing, even if our football is Google Docs. We can only really focus for about half an hour to an hour at a time. And that's not because you're lazy or you don't have willpower. That is a biological fact. We are not machines.
5: I grew up in the "I'll sleep when I'm dead" era. You know that phrase? Mm-hmm. I'll sleep when I'm... Yeah, so it's an excuse to just kind of always be charging hard, whether you're partying or working. You mentioned, you know, just taking a break. What do the experts say about forcing yourself to do this? Because it's difficult.
6: Actually, there's really interesting research that your brain gets into patterns, right? So let's say you have an hour where you are switching between tasks and you're answering email and looking at texts on your phone and all those things. Even if the next hour is calmer, you will get stuck in that pattern to the point where you'll start switching tasks just on your own. This is the work of a UC Irvine informatics researcher, Gloria Mark. She has found that 44% of the interruptions we experience usually in the workplace come from ourselves. So no wonder we feel like our own worst enemy, right? And so I think constantly telling yourself, like, there is science, there is a reason I should do this. And that's what the 20,000 people found, that 82% of the people stuck with taking the breaks. 80% liked taking breaks. People's productivity rose slightly. They felt like they came back to their work refreshed and ready to focus.
5: So on this exact subject, there's a chapter in the book, Manoush, that I've been obsessed with. Chapter 7, hitting the refresh button, sleeping, resting, resetting. I think there's a lot of misconceptions about sleep, about what it means to get rest, proper rest. Is it possible to make up for lost sleep?
6: Unfortunately, no. You can never fully make up the work that gets done in your brain. But here's the good news, okay? Blue light, maybe not as detrimental as we thought. And for the longest time, people were like, oh, if you look at blue light, it's like taking an espresso shot right before you go to bed. But what we've now found is it's actually way more complicated than that. The blue light itself is actually pretty weak. And the new thinking is that it's displacement, right? We're using our phones to displace the sleep that we used to be doing.
5: So I'm wondering how much rest did you feel once you said, okay, this book is done?
6: Well, I'm trying to walk the talk. You know, one of our participants said it perfectly. They said, I'll be annoyed with myself and I'll be like, come on, just go take a walk. No, I have too much work. But you feel better every single time you do it. Yeah, but maybe not this time. It's this inner conversation debate that you're having with yourself. And she said that once she took two steps, she would suddenly, even just that, would make her think, okay, actually, I feel better. It's rough out there, eh? Right? It's the headlines are scary. And I think we're all just looking for something, a little something to bring back our optimism and our energy. And it's nice that this is free as well. So there's that.
5: That's Manoush Zomorodi, host of NPR's TED Radio Hour and the author of Body Electric, The Hidden Health Costs of the Digital Age and New Science to Reclaim Your Well-Being. Manoush, thank you.
6: Thank you, A.
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7: 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That's on the next Native America Calling.
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10: Live from NPR News in Washington, I'm Dave Mattingly. The United Arab Emirates says it intercepted numerous Iranian missiles and drones yesterday, but one drone did manage to spark a fire at a major oil port, leaving several people injured. The attacks by Iranian forces occurred as the U.S. Navy began guiding commercial ships through the Strait of Hormuz in what President Trump says is the start of Project Freedom. President says U.S. forces sank seven Iranian small boats as the operation got underway. A Pentagon briefing is scheduled later this morning. The abortion pill mifepristone is once again available through telemedicine after the U.S. Supreme Court put an appeals court ruling on hold. It's a one-week stay. It was issued after two companies that manufacture mifepristone asked the high court to pause a ruling from the Fifth Circuit Court of Appeals in Louisiana. The lower court ruling reinstated the requirement that the drug be dispensed in person only. NPR's Selena Simmons-Duffin is following the case.
11: When Roe v. Wade was overturned in 2022, this rules change became extremely important. It helped create a system that has allowed medication to be mailed to residents in states with bans. And that's a big part of the reason why the number of abortions nationally has not gone down at all, despite all of the state bans.
10: This is NPR News from Washington. A shooting near the Washington Monument yesterday led to the White House being placed on lockdown for a short time. The Secret Service says officers shot and wounded an armed suspect after he fled on foot but then fired at them. A juvenile bystander was also wounded by the gunfire. Investigators believe the suspect's gun caused non-life-threatening injuries to the child. In New York City, the theater that houses the Broadway musical Book of Mormon is closed as authorities investigate a fire that did widespread damage yesterday. As Jeff London reports, it's unclear when that show will resume.
12: The Book of Mormon recently celebrated its 15th anniversary on Broadway, but a fire in an electrical room at the Eugene O'Neill Theater caused significant damage. 192 firefighters and emergency workers responded to the blaze, which spread from the fourth floor to the roof. One firefighter sustained minor injuries. David Sims, assistant chief of the New York Fire Department, said, quote, "The building is going to be out of service pending repairs. In addition to electrical damage, there's water damage." Producers say any news about the performance schedule will be announced as soon as possible. For NPR News, I'm Jeff London in New York.
10: Dow futures are up 112 points this morning. I'm Dave Mattingly, NPR News in Washington.
13: I'm Robin Young. 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
0: It's Morning Edition from NPR News. Amy Martinez in Los Angeles, California.
16: And I'm Leila Fadel in Washington, D.C. Voters in Ohio and Indiana choose candidates in statewide primaries today. In Ohio's election, they'll decide the Democratic and Republican nominees for governor, U.S. Senate, and some important House races. IdeaStream's Abby Marshall reports on how the rising cost of living is affecting voters' decisions.
17: On the corner of a bustling intersection in Cleveland, gas station clerk Kimberly Thompson cheerily greets customers.
18: Hey, girly.
17: With gas prices nearing $5 a gallon, it's a greeting that is sometimes not met with the same level of enthusiasm.
18: When gas gets this high, we have many customers and people that'll stand in the parking lot asking for money, or coming in with gas cans because they've ran out before they could get here.
17: The recent increase in gas prices due to the U.S. war with Iran weighs on voters like Thompson. The Democrat says she works full-time and makes above minimum wage. That's $11 an hour in Ohio. And she says she still struggles to make ends meet.
18: Like, $20 would fill my car for like a week, week and a half, and now that's a half a tank.
17: Around the corner at a neighborhood park, architect Michael O'Neill tosses a Frisbee to his dog. Ready? He's deleted news apps from his phone. He says he doesn't want to closely follow politics in an increasingly red state. But he says showing up to the polls is the least he can do. For him, that means voting blue in every election, including primaries.
19: What I've noticed is I feel like I'm doing better financially than ever before, and yet we're still barely getting by.
17: A father of two, his biggest costs are childcare and healthcare.
19: And everyone I know is kind of in the same boat. No one really knows what to do about childcare, and then schools are a huge problem for us.
17: Ohio has a universal voucher program, so O'Neill could choose to send his kids to a private or charter school, and he's considering it. Like many urban districts, Cleveland Metropolitan School District is facing a major budget deficit. Last month, they laid off more than 100 teachers. Those budget problems could be exacerbated by a statewide citizen push to abolish property taxes this fall. Ohioans are paying among the highest in the country, and that's a hot topic here. Republican Frank Antonucci of Montville Township, about an hour outside the city, says that's what his neighbors are always talking about.
20: Right now, people are upset about their property taxes. People are upset about what a pound of ground beef costs. So I don't know that it's necessarily government's responsibility to all of a sudden make everything affordable for us, but man, they got to get out of the way and stop doing harm.
17: Like a majority of Ohioans, Antonucci voted for Trump, which he says has not panned out the way he hoped it would. He's critical, too, of the Republican-led state house.
20: I don't have faith in any of them. I think they're too far removed from the locals who are experiencing these issues.
17: Even so, Antonucci says he plans to vote for Republican candidates this year, as he sees the alternative, Democrats, as a party he just can't support. Meanwhile, Tim Ostrander, who owns a gun shop in Richfield decked out with Trump paraphernalia, says he's pleased with the president's progress, particularly when it comes to immigration enforcement.
21: People are finally able to and not afraid to speak up and say something about it.
17: He plans to continue voting along party lines. He says he likes Republican gubernatorial frontrunner Vivek Ramaswamy as a person, but he's not sure about his policy proposals yet. As someone who doesn't consider himself ultra-conservative, Ostrander says he still prefers Republican candidates to the liberal alternative.
21: I think it's moronic that people that make money should have to give it back.
17: One thing everyone seems to agree on, rising property taxes are a problem. Ostrander also cites it as a top concern. For NPR News, I'm Abby Marshall in Cleveland.
0: The Trump administration has deported hundreds of thousands of people since it launched the ongoing crackdown on immigrants last year. For one man in Missouri, deportation meant leaving the country he had lived in for more than 40 years and trying to start a new life in the country where he was born. Reporter Addison Zanger of member station KBIA traveled to the Netherlands to meet him and see how he is adjusting to his new home.
1: Owen Ramsing is 45. He worked as a security guard and a property manager in the United States, and until last year he lived with his wife and teenage daughter in the college town of Columbia, Missouri. Now, when he travels on a train in the middle of the Netherlands, the stops are announced in Dutch, and he's in a whole different world. Ramsing says he has a lot to adapt to.
4: I don't understand no Dutch, which is going to be another learning thing for me.
1: His upheaval began last September. Ramsing is a legal U.S. resident who has a green card and was traveling back home from the Netherlands when he was detained at O'Hare Airport by Border Patrol agents, who found out he had been convicted of a felony drug charge, possession of cocaine, nearly 30 years earlier in Omaha, Nebraska. So even though Ramsing, who was tried as an adult, had served his time, he was sent to an El Paso ICE detention facility. Tricia McLaughlin, then an assistant secretary with the Department of Homeland Security, said in a statement the government can revoke a green card if the nation's laws are broken and abused, saying that a green card was a, quote, privilege, not a right. Ramsing was deported to the Netherlands in February, leaving his wife and daughter 4,000 miles away.
4: Getting off the plane, I was in shock.
1: Ramsing last lived in the Netherlands when he was 5 years old. His mother and father were separated, and she took him to the United States. He says his time away from his wife and daughter has been difficult, and his detention still causes him nightmares. Even so, unlike some who have been deported, Ramsing is not completely alone. He lives with his father, who he reconnected with in person in 2009. Ramsing says he has been a grounding presence throughout the whole process.
4: Once we had the contact with each other, we realized, you know, that we are the same, basically. We are father and son, for sure. He's a big support system, and he's keeping my head above water.
1: Reuben Ramsing says he's grateful to be able to make up for that lost time with his son, but it doesn't make up for what his son has had to endure.
22: The whole situation is so horrible, the way he has to move to here. Detained, lose 40 years, everything he built up.
1: Now, Ramsing's morning routine starts with a cup of tea with his father. And the family on different sides of the world is working to come back together. Ramsing says once he finds a steady job and housing, his wife and daughter will join him. They've been able to visit him since he's been in the Netherlands, but he's missing out on big events, including his daughter's upcoming high school graduation.
4: I will be on FaceTime, so I'm able to watch her walk the stage, but just it sucks not being there.
1: Even so, Ramsing says he tries to remain positive.
4: I feel safe. I feel like I'll succeed.
1: Succeed in the new place that Ramsing has been forced to call home. For NPR News, I'm Addison Zanger in Utrecht, Netherlands.

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1: This is Michiana's NPR station, 88.1 WVPE. It's about 5:42. The WVPE photo of the week is called The Lone Goose, and it was taken by member Laura Sira this past Earth Day in Mishawaka. A peaceful spring evening along the river at Buter Riverfront Park, where a lone goose rests quietly beside the path. 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Your entry could be the next WVPE photo of the week. We're looking for scattered showers today, maybe a thunderstorm with a high of 56.
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9: Good morning, May Martinez. Movie star Jet Li got his name because producers said he was fast like an engine. But the martial arts legend says old injuries have taught him to slow down. His routine now includes buying bulk at Costco. He wanted to wear red for good luck during the Year of the Rabbit, his Chinese zodiac sign. So he bought 30 red t-shirts from Costco. But considering red is the primary color of The Flash, maybe Jet Li still feels a need for speed. It's Morning Edition.
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9: It's Morning Edition from NPR News. I'm Amy Martinez.
11: And I'm Leila Faldin. A lot of the South is facing drought. In parts of North Florida, the drought is considered exceptional, the worst category on the federal scale. Water is disappearing from some rivers and lakes, and that's created a unique challenge for some of the state's most famous inhabitants. Regan McCarthy of member station WFSU reports.
12: See, there's 1, 2, 3, 4, 5, 6, 7.
11: Michael Hill is counting alligators.
12: I think this one here has part of his tail missing.
11: Really?
12: I think, unless it's just the way he's curled it.
11: The gators are lined up side by side, almost like lounge chairs at a pool. As we move closer, several slide into what looks like a small pond.
12: This is the last of the water.
11: We're standing on the now mostly dried and cracked floor of Sneed's Smokehouse Lake, not far from Monticello, a small North Florida town. The lake is part of the headwaters for the Osceola River, which, at least in this area, is also dry.
12: So that's why there's so many alligators, is all this water has gone this direction. We could probably walk all the way along the riverbank here without getting our feet wet.
11: I count at least 41 alligators. Hill says there are even more on the other side of a line of trees. Hill knows this area well. He's a retired biologist who worked to restore this lake through his job with the state. He says besides the lack of rain, one reason for low water levels is that some has seeped into the Floridan aquifer below. That aquifer is one of the most productive in the world. It sits under Florida, as well as parts of Georgia, South Carolina, Alabama, and even some of Mississippi. It's where most of Florida gets its drinking water.
0: I'm on a well. I'm scared on the well. I know where the aquifer is. Look at my pond, how low it is.
11: Lori Kelly sells meat and produce at the Tallahassee Farmers Market. She has a farm in Havana, Florida.
0: You look at all the ponds in our area, we're very, very low. It all goes into play. I do not want to have to redo a new well.
11: Experts say they understand why Kelly's concerned about her well. It all depends on how deep it is. Disappearing water can be linked to lower levels in the aquifer, but that's typically just the surface level. Ming Yi is a professor studying hydrology at Florida State University. He says there's a deeper part of the aquifer

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1: 61?
2: Yeah. Hill says drought is normal, and eventually these empty lakes and rivers will fill back up.
1: Quarter inch, half inch rains, that's nothing. We need some 4-inch rains and 6-inch rains.
2: And that could be coming. The Atlantic hurricane season starts in June, and while initial forecasts are calling for slightly below normal activity, meteorologists say a tropical storm could do a lot to push the area's rainfall into more normal levels. For NPR News, I'm Regan McCarthy in Tallahassee.

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1: 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It's about 5:49, and coming up later today during Think, the U.S. military attack on Venezuela was fast and surgical, and by many accounts, it seems to be going well. How the regime change is changing life in the country. That's the topic during Think. You can hear that this morning at 11, and again tonight at 10 on 88.1 WVPE. The weather forecast is calling for cloudy conditions today. We're looking for scattered showers and possibly thunderstorms. Expect a high near 56.
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0: It's Morning Edition from NPR News. I'm Leila Fadel.
8: And I'm A. Martinez. Planned Parenthood says it's having to get creative to keep operating. Organizations that provide abortions, including Planned Parenthood, have gotten their federal funding cut. Planned Parenthood clinics in California got hundreds of millions of dollars from the state over the past year, but leaders say it may not be enough. So one affiliate there is offering new kinds of services. Cap Radio's Laura Fitzgerald has more.
9: Christine Ruiz is getting ready for cosmetic injections, commonly referred to as Botox.
10: What areas of the face do you normally get?
11: So I usually do the 11s and then across the forehead. I really like the little lip flip.
10: The flip?
11: Yeah.
9: We're at a Planned Parenthood clinic in Sacramento, part of the largest Planned Parenthood affiliate in the country.
11: Especially with summer coming, I kind of want my hair back, and then they're, hi, lots of lines on my forehead.
9: It's starting to offer a new set of services, ranging from Botox to IV hydration for skin rejuvenation, or after a night of drinking. The shift comes as Planned Parenthood faces financial uncertainty after the Trump administration stripped funding for the abortion rights organization. The cuts could expire this summer unless Congress renews them. Dr. Laura Dalton is Chief Medical Operating Officer for the affiliate.
12: I'm really excited by the idea of patients coming to us because it's a way they can support us financially. I think that's exciting, and we get to hear their stories, which is really fascinating.
9: Dalton says patients pay for the new offerings with cash, which will help the affiliate navigate its funding gap. It's already had to close 5 clinics in the region. 3 out of 4 patients who come here are on Medicaid. That's the healthcare program primarily for low-

0: low-income individuals, paid for with state and federal funds. But because of the federal funding changes, Planned Parenthoods across the country can't get Medicaid reimbursements anymore. So for one, Dalton says there's a budget issue.
1: And then the second part is really about relevance and listening to our patients and thinking about what are our patients saying they need, what do they want, and it's different than 10, 20, 30 years ago.
2: No ice, it just actually hurts more.
3: Okay.
2: Thank you.
0: Dalton says they're seeing more patients interested in aesthetic services, for cosmetic reasons, sure, but also for things like migraines and gender-affirming care. In that way, Dalton says these aesthetic treatments are also about autonomy.
3: So now for the lip, just try not to flinch, okay?
2: Okay.
3: So good, amazing, I know.
2: This is spicy.
3: Two more.
2: Mm-hmm.
0: Ruiz flinches a little bit as the needle pokes her upper lip. She says she relied on Planned Parenthood for access to birth control and reproductive health care when she was younger. She's in her early 50s now.
2: I felt respected. I felt supported. I felt like the care that I got was without judgment. So when the opportunity came up, I was like, sure, why not support that? This is something I could do as a, you know, as a later adult, and it's something I'm doing anyways. And the price wasn't terrible.
0: Planned Parenthood charges $9 per unit of Botox, which, depending on where you are, is around 25% cheaper than your typical medical spa. Ruiz also says the organization represents a cause she cares about personally.
2: As a woman, as a feminist, and I want to support an organization that helps other women so that they can have more agency over themselves.
0: Jessica DeFino is a beauty critic. She writes the popular Substack newsletter called Flesh World.
4: I think Planned Parenthood is associated, you know, rightly in the cultural imagination with women's rights, with feminism.
0: But she criticizes Planned Parenthood's argument that aesthetic services are about bodily autonomy.
4: And I don't think the aesthetic use of Botox is really in line with the push for freedom from gender-based discrimination. It's actually a manifestation of gender-based discrimination.
0: Planned Parenthood says this is about making sure reproductive care remains available, while the affiliate offers Botox and IV hydration at select locations for now. Dalton says the clinic hopes to expand into cosmetic fillers and GLP-1 weight loss treatments. She says the new services could serve as a blueprint for other clinics trying to keep their doors open. For NPR News, I'm Laura Fitzgerald in Sacramento.
5: A new pipeline for Canadian crude oil has cleared an early regulatory hurdle. The Trump administration granted a border crossing permit for the Bridger pipeline last week. It's being compared to the Keystone XL pipeline, which the Biden administration blocked in 2021. Yellowstone Public Radio's Kayla DeRoche reports from Montana, where the new pipeline would enter the U.S.
6: Both the Bridger pipeline and the Keystone XL line proposed before it were designed to transport tar sands oil from Alberta into the United States. President Trump's permit for the Bridger pipeline to enter the U.S. came shortly before the close of the public comment period for its environmental analysis. Bill Salvin, a spokesperson with the Bridger Pipeline's Wyoming-based developer, says once constructed, it will stretch 647 miles, ending at a terminal in southeastern Wyoming.
7: Then, partner who we have not decided on who that partner is going to be yet, will build a subsequent line and get that to either Cushing, Oklahoma or down to the Gulf Coast so U.S. refineries can take advantage of that oil.
6: The pipeline would enter the U.S. in Phillips County, Montana, population roughly 4,000.
8: We're glad to hear that it's going to come through. Yeah, we're excited about it.
6: Richard Dunbar, a Phillips County commissioner, says the pipeline would become the biggest local revenue source in property taxes. But the pipeline still needs additional state and federal permits. The developer hopes to start construction in fall of next year. One of the pipeline's potential routes could pass through the Fort Peck Indian Reservation in Montana. Lance Forstar is a member of the Fort Peck Assiniboine tribe and a city councilman in the reservation town of Wolf Point.
9: This was all kind of new to me. I was hoping that it wasn't real and that this was just a rumor.
6: Forstar says he's disappointed by the presidential border crossing permit approval, but not surprised. Native American activists who protested the Keystone XL pipeline have been rallying to get people to comment on the Bridger pipeline's environmental analysis. Joseph White Eyes, with Honor the Earth, is a member of the Cheyenne River Sioux of central South Dakota.
10: just to have another fossil fuel, you know, company come in and try to build another pipeline on our lands is just another, you know, slap in the face, just the continuation of genocide and colonization on our people.
6: Bridger Pipeline also operates the Poplar Pipeline in Montana, which in 2015 spilled 50,000 gallons of oil into the Yellowstone River. For NPR News, I'm Kayla DeRoche in Billings, Montana.

0: It's Morning Edition from NPR News. I'm Leila Fadel.
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6: Good morning. President Trump wants incumbent Indiana Republicans to lose today. The state senators who did not follow his call to redraw election maps in their party's favor. It's Morning Edition from NPR News. Abortion medication can still be prescribed online, at least through Monday. I'm A. Martinez.
0: And I'm Leila Fadel. The Supreme Court is considering what to do next in the case, which could become a major issue in the midterms. Also, why does GameStop, the video game retailer that became a meme stock, want to buy the much bigger eBay? And Lindsey Vonn on that crash that ended her Olympic comeback hopes. It's Tuesday, May 5th. On this day in 1904, Cy Young had the first perfect game in modern baseball as his Boston Americans beat the Philadelphia Athletics. The news is next.
7: Live from NPR News in Washington, I'm Korva Coleman. There's concern that war could resume with Iran. The United Arab Emirates says it was hit by Iranian drone and missile attacks yesterday. That came after the U.S. launched an operation to try to reopen the Strait of Hormuz. NPR's Greg Myrie says two commercial ships have gotten through the strait.
8: U.S. Admiral Brad Cooper, the commanding officer, said the first day of the operation wasn't easy.
9: Iran has launched multiple cruise missiles, drones, and small boats at ships that we are protecting. We have defeated each and every one of those threats.
8: Most of the Iranian fire was directed at the merchant ships, though U.S. naval vessels also came under fire. None of the ships was hit. Cooper says the U.S. plans to expand the operation, though it's not yet clear how many commercial ships will be willing to take the risk, even with U.S. protection. Hundreds of merchant ships are still stranded in the Gulf due to Iran's blockade. Greg Myrie, NPR News, Washington.
7: The Supreme Court is temporarily letting people get an abortion medication drug mailed to them after meeting with a health care provider online. Louisiana brought the case over mifepristone. It wants to stop people from getting the drug unless they meet a care provider in person, not online. Rachana Desai Martin is with the Center for Reproductive Rights. She says if Louisiana prevails, no one in the U.S. will be able to get the drug through an online medical appointment.
10: So in states that have protected reproductive freedom in their state constitutions or abortion in their state statutes, it would even apply there. So the impacts are quite wide.
7: Louisiana says it's defending its own laws, strictly limiting abortion. It's election day in a few states. There's a special election in Michigan for a state Senate seat that could determine control of that state chamber. There are primaries in Indiana and Ohio. From Idea Stream Public Media in Cleveland, Abby Marshall reports Ohio Democrats are seeking to back candidates to win state offices now controlled by Ohio Republicans.
11: Retired steel mill union worker and lifelong Democrat Brian Page says he's supporting gubernatorial candidate Amy Acton, who's running unopposed on the Democratic primary ticket and is expected to face Republican Vivek Ramaswamy this fall.
12: Just like to see the country get back together. That's seems like that's they're divided. You know, it's us against them, whoever side you're on. But it seems just too volatile.
11: Page says he's hopeful candidates like former Senator Sherrod Brown, a Democrat who lost his seat to Bernie Moreno in 2024 after nearly two decades of bipartisan support, could help bridge that divide. For NPR News, I'm Abby Marshall in Cleveland.
7: On Wall Street in pre-market trading, Dow futures are up by more than 100 points. NASDAQ futures are up by more than 150 points. This is NPR.
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5: This is WVPE News. I'm Kent Fulmer. Today is primary election day in Indiana, with voting until 6 o'clock this evening. WVPE's Jeff Parrott has more.
13: This year, Hoosiers are voting for federal, state, and county offices. In St. Joseph County, there are contested races on the Republican side for the Granger County Council seat. The party failed in its legal fight to stop incumbent councilmember Dan Schetzel from running again as a Republican. He faces a challenge from Republican Jamie O'Brien. Also, incumbent Republican Amy Drake is challenged by firefighter Matt Clayton. In Elkhart County, Republicans Michael Culp and Brian Holloman are vying to become the next sheriff. They're both captains under current sheriff Jeff Siegel, who is term limited. Spanning both counties, Republican State Senator Linda Rogers is challenged by Dr. Brian Schmutzler. President Trump has endorsed Schmutzler because Rogers was one of seven GOP state senators who refused to support Trump's redistricting push for Indiana earlier this year. If you're not sure where to vote, go to indianavoters.in.gov and be sure to bring a state ID with you. Jeff Parrott, WVPE News.
5: In Michigan, parts of 67 counties are headed to the polls today, but as Michigan Public Steve Carmody reports, one election could shift the balance of power in Lansing.
14: The 35th State Senate District seat, which represents parts of Bay, Midland, and Saginaw counties, has been vacant for nearly a year and a half. Former State Senator Krista McDonald Rivett vacated the seat after she was sworn into Congress in January of 2025. After a prolonged wait, Governor Gretchen Whitmer scheduled a special election to fill the seat. The special election will decide if Democrats will continue to hold a slim majority in the Michigan State Senate, or if Republicans can win a 19-19 tie in the upper chamber. The Democratic lieutenant governor would still settle tie votes in the state Senate. The special election is seen as a bellwether for this fall's midterm elections. I'm Steve Carmody.
5: While Michigan's primary takes place in August, voters in Berrien County have school issues to decide. Voters in Bridgman, River Valley, Coloma, and Eau Claire will decide on either new bond issues or to renew existing millages. Sturgis voters will decide on a $98.5 million school bond. The proposal would fund upgrades to school buildings, safety, technology, and athletic facilities, high school improvements, a new aquatic center, and elementary renovations. Michigan polling hours are from 7 a.m. until 8 o'clock this evening. The WVPE weather forecast is calling for cloudy conditions today. We're looking for scattered showers. The high temperature is going to be around 56 degrees. For tonight, it's going to be cloudy with scattered showers and a low down to about 41. For tomorrow, expect partly sunny conditions. The high temperature on Wednesday is going to be around 55 degrees. For Thursday, look for sunshine with a high of 57. For Friday, it's going to be partly sunny. There is a chance of afternoon showers. Look for a high temperature of 53 degrees. Currently 50 degrees in Elkhart, South Bend, and Mishawaka.
0: It's Morning Edition from NPR News. I'm Leila Fadel in Washington, D.C.
6: And I'm A. Martinez in Los Angeles, California. Today is primary day in Ohio and Indiana, and we're closely watching half a dozen state Senate primaries in Indiana.
0: Yeah, you heard that right, state Senate. But there are national implications for these local races. President Trump said the incumbents should be primaried. The results will test Trump's power of political retribution.
6: NPR senior political correspondent Tamara Keith was in Indiana last week. Joins us now, Tamara. Indiana's a big red state, so why is the president in the United States involved in the state Senate primaries?
15: Yeah, the GOP-controlled state Senate in Indiana rejected President Trump's efforts to get them to redraw the state's congressional district lines. And Trump responded by saying the Republicans who voted no should be ashamed of themselves and should be primaried. And then his political team got to work with outside groups recruiting challengers, spending millions of dollars to boost their campaigns. He even met with the challengers at the White House.
6: All right, so put that into perspective for us.
15: Yeah, these are state Senate primaries, usually relatively sleepy affairs focused on local issues. But according to data from Ad Impact, there's been nearly $7 million spent just on TV ads. You can add millions more for mailers and other campaign efforts. I went out door knocking with State Senator Jim Buck, and he told me this is unprecedented.
16: I mean, you go back as far as you can go. We've never had Washington meddle into our elections like they have this time.
15: He told me that in past cycles, if he spent $150,000 on his race, that would be a lot of money. This time he's had more than $1 million dumped on him, with ads calling him a Republican in name only, or RINO. He's not a never Trumper. He campaigned for Trump in 2016, 2020, and 2024.
6: So what are these races about? Are they about redistricting, Trump, something else?
15: Well, I asked State Senator Spencer Deary that, and he said the fight over the congressional maps isn't what voters talk to him about.
17: It is affordability, affordability, affordability, I think one through three. And most people kind of remember that we did something with redistricting, but they don't really know the ins and outs. It's kind of in the weeds.
15: And most of the ads aren't even talking about redistricting. Still, this is a test for President Trump. He is putting a lot of energy into trying to take out incumbent Republicans who have crossed him. He's also very involved in the upcoming primaries for Senator Bill Cassidy in Louisiana, who voted for impeachment after January 6th, and Congressman Thomas Massie in Kentucky, who has been a general pain in Trump's side.
6: The thing is, though, President Trump has record low approval ratings right now, and Republicans are defending narrow majorities in Congress. So why focus on primaries in red states?
15: Marty Opst, a longtime Republican consultant in Indiana involved in this effort to oust the incumbents, told me that the president is the leader of the party and Republicans need to fall in line or there will be consequences. And he feels good about their chance of success today.
18: I think it goes to show the strength of his political operation, and also in the fact that he still has a strong amount of support, particularly in conservative red states around the country.
15: A Trump political advisor not authorized to speak on the record said these incumbents are headed to their, quote, political slaughter, and there's plenty of campaign cash to send a message in Indiana and continue to defend Republican majorities in Congress.
6: All right, that's NPR's Tamara Keith. Tam, thanks.
15: You're welcome.
0: Jessica Taylor is also paying close attention to today's primaries. She's the Senate and Governor's Editor for the Cook Political Report. Thank you for joining us, Jessica. Good morning.
19: Good morning, Layla.
0: So we just heard how deeply President Trump has been involved in these state races in Indiana. How unusual is it for a president to get involved in state races like this?
19: It's very unusual, but Trump has proved over and over again that he is an unusual president. So I think that he has grudges and he's going to see them through because he wanted this redistricting done in Indiana and was unable to get it through because of these state senators.
0: What would it say about President Trump's influence if these Republican state senators could defy the president and then hold on to their seats?
19: It could be a warning sign that Trump's influence with his base is eroding. I mean, you have even the most loyal people that are upset about him going into Iran, that feel like he's not doing enough on the economy. They're upset with gas prices. I mean, even on immigration, which he once sort of seemed unimpeachable on, we've seen his numbers erode in polling there. And, you know, while there's still a section of his base that will remain with him no matter what, getting them out of the polls and low turnout primaries has proved to be very difficult when Trump is not on the ballot.
0: Could a failure slow the president's efforts to primary people he doesn't like?
19: He has been more strategic with some of his endorsements this time around, but as Tam talked about, where he's aiming sort of his fire is about retribution. It's against these folks in Indiana. It's against Bill Cassidy that voted to convict him in that impeachment trial, against Thomas Massie that frequently crosses him as well. So I think that if there are individuals that have crossed him, I think that he will continue to do that, because we've seen that's Trump's MO over and over again.
0: The president is also putting his thumb on the scale in Ohio today. Trump endorsed someone for governor who ran against him in 2024. Tell us about that race.
19: Yeah, Vivek Ramaswamy has Trump's endorsement for that contest. But I am watching the margin in this contest. He has a primary challenger, Casey Putsch, who has criticized him for being sort of too globalist. He says it's really become a really nasty primary. He said very racist things about Ramaswamy, who's the son of Indian immigrants. I think that Ramaswamy will win that primary. But I'm looking at the margin. This is a key race that I'm looking at in November, because it is a closer than expected contest for governor. Ramaswamy has more money than he knows what to do with, but he's spending a lot of his own campaign cash. He's put about $25 million of his own money in there. But his Democratic challenger in the primary election is Amy Acton. She's the former head of the state health department. Now, she doesn't have a primary challenger. And we recently shifted this race from a likely Republican to lean Republican, indicating that it is tightening.
0: And you said you're watching for the margins. What will that tell you about November?
19: Well, I think, does Ramaswamy sort of have base support there? As you mentioned, he ran against Trump. He has talked, he's said a lot of things that are very unpopular in the state about closing colleges there that are really local engines of jobs and different things. And so, if he has some crack in the Republican support, that could be another warning sign for November in this contest.
0: Now, there's a Senate race in Ohio this fall as well, and the Cook Political Report just moved this contest from lean Republican to a toss-up. Why?
19: Republicans I've talked to are increasingly worried about this race because Democrats successfully got Sherrod Brown, who narrowly lost last time, into the contest. Now, Brown raised $12.5 million in the first fundraising quarter. He's running against an appointed senator, John Husted, who isn't as well known. So he sort of has to go out and introduce himself to voters. But this is one that's increasingly close. Again, I'd probably slightly rather be Husted at this point. But with the worsening national environment, this is a really key race that Democrats have to win, I think, if they want to win back the four seats they need for the Senate majority.
0: Jessica Taylor is with the Cook Political Report. Thank you so much for your time and your reporting.
19: Thank you, Layla.
20: Alabama's Republican-controlled legislature is in the middle of a special session to change its congressional maps. The session started Monday in response to last week's Supreme Court ruling that limited how the Voting Rights Act can be applied. The decision effectively removes race as a consideration for drawing district lines. Here's NPR's Debbie Elliott.
21: Ladies and gentlemen, the Alabama Senate will now come to order.
22: Republican leaders want the state to use 2023 congressional maps drawn by the legislature, maps that federal courts found discriminated against black voters. A three-judge panel imposed a new map that gave Alabama a second black Democrat in Congress. Now, GOP House Speaker Nathaniel Ledbetter says they have an opportunity for Republicans to win all seven of Alabama's congressional seats.
23: The people voted to have the supermajority is the way it is today. And so, this is the voice of the people. I mean, we had three judges determine how 5 million people are supposed to vote.
24: This is not just Alabama history. This is world history.
22: Democratic State Representative Wandalyn Gavan of Birmingham.
24: Alabama is first out the chute. So today in history, there was a bill filed in that will basically say that people that look like me, people that are black, people that come from marginalized communities, do not deserve to have representation.
22: Republicans argue no one is taking away anyone's vote. State Senator Chris Elliott says they're selecting a map that aligns with the Supreme Court.
25: You can use partisanship in redistricting. And so as a partisan, right, as a Republican senator, I'm interested in making sure we have as many Republicans to support the president, to support Speaker Johnson as possible.
22: Outside the state house, civil rights activists promised a fight.
26: We gotta what?
27: Fight!
26: We gotta what?
27: Fight!
22: Cheyenne Webb Priceburg was just 8 years old when she marched on Selma's Edmund Pettus Bridge in 1965, when law officers beat peaceful protesters trying to march to Montgomery to demand equal voting rights.
2: As I reflect on that Bloody Sunday march, I am deeply saddened to stand here today for us to be in the state in which we're in, fighting.
22: Civil rights groups say they will maintain a presence at the State House as lawmakers debate changing Alabama's congressional districts. Debbie Elliott, NPR News, Montgomery.

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1: And this is Michiana's NPR station, 88.1 WVPE. It's about 19 minutes after 6 o'clock. I'm Kent Fulmer. Good morning. Coming up a little bit later this hour on WVPE, last Friday, the Fifth Circuit Court of Appeals issued a ruling that dramatically reduced access to the abortion pill mifepristone. On Monday, a reprieve was granted.
2: The Supreme Court did weigh in. They put a stay on the Fifth Circuit ruling for 1 week and instructed the parties to file briefs by Thursday.
1: We'll have more on the Supreme Court and how that might ultimately rule coming up in about 15 minutes.
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8: This is Morning Edition from NPR News. I'm Leila Fadel.
0: And I'm Martinez. Millions were watching as Lindsey Vonn had the worst crash of her career on the Olympic stage this winter. While some might want to lay low after a setback like that, America's most famous downhill skier has never been one to back down. NPR sports correspondent Becky Sullivan sat down with Vonn to hear what was going through her head.
9: I met Lindsey Vonn at a hotel in New York last week. She was fully TV ready, makeup and hair, nice outfit. The gray crutches, though, were hard to miss.
10: I'm not going to be cruising around Central Park anytime soon, but at least I'm, you know, kind of in some way out and about.
9: Seeing her now, it's hard to believe that a few months ago, she was in arguably the best shape of her life.
11: Lindsey Vonn now, he's absolutely flying!
9: Vonn was the first American woman to win the Olympic downhill gold, the biggest star in skiing. But she retired in 2019. So to stage a comeback last winter at 41 after a knee replacement, it seemed impossible. Yet here she was.
11: Oldest winner of a World Cup race, Vonn is there! Unbelievable, incredible!
10: You know, my age didn't mean that I had somehow lost the ability to ski fast, you know, and that was just a really nice feeling. It felt good to be back on top again.
9: She won her first race in December, then another, but her goal was always the Olympics. The women's events this year were in Cortina d'Ampezzo, an iconic stop on the World Cup circuit, where Vonn had won a dozen times in her career. But just over a week before the Olympics, disaster struck. At a race in Switzerland, Vonn spun out of control off a jump and tore a ligament in her knee.
10: When they told me I tore my ACL, I was shocked, but also, like, I didn't miss a beat. I didn't come all this way to just, you know, stop trying.
9: For those next 9 days, she got back to work. Her leg soon felt stable. It felt strong. Meanwhile, the outside world had started to doubt her once again.
12: This whole Lindsey Vonn situation feels like a publicity stunt.
13: The elephant in the room is she's 41.
14: I think this is a monumentally difficult and also dangerous task for her to try to do.
9: And I feel like it was like the biggest question in sports media those 9 days was like, will she do it? Should she do it? Is it smart? Is it crazy? Is it doable? Is it possible? You know,
10: all the above.
9: Cut to Cortina. It was a beautiful sunny day the morning of the Olympic downhill race. I was standing at the finish line. All of us, reporters, athletes, TV announcers, and a grandstand full of fans, held our breath as Vonn stepped into the start house. Then, 13 seconds into her run, everything went wrong.
11: Is gone.
9: She hooked a gate with her right arm, which spun her body around into the air. She hit the snow and tumbled down the slope. When she finally came to a stop, she couldn't move. She was in terrible pain. She acknowledges now that the torn ACL did play a role in what happened.
10: Because of my ACL, I couldn't rely on certain aspects of my skiing that I normally would. And so I was trying to make a calculated plan on where I could make up time. And that second gate, or third gate, was a place that I knew I could ski better.
9: But missing the mark by a few inches was all it took to end her Olympic dream. We all watched, stunned, as a helicopter carried her off the mountain.
15: We love you, Lindsey. Feel strong. You will be missed.
9: Like all ski racers, Lindsey Vonn is no stranger to injury. But this was the most extreme she's ever faced. She had a complex fracture in her left leg with dangerous complications that could have led to amputation, and she broke her right ankle, too. She needed multiple emergency surgeries in the Italian ICU before she could be flown home to the U.S.
10: The pain was almost unbearable, but I felt like there were mental low points that were much worse. The amount of time in a wheelchair and just being unable to do really anything without someone taking care of me. I'm a very independent person and I don't want to burden anybody. And I felt like I was a constant burden.
9: It's normal for anyone, even elite athletes, to go quiet when they experience a severe injury, to recover in private. Lindsey Vonn, though, has never been normal. Starting that week in the hospital in Italy, she decided to broadcast her ordeal on social media.
16: Hey guys, just wanted to give you a little update.
9: There were the selfies in her Italian hospital bed, the montage of her medevac flight back to the U.S. of her six-hour surgery in Colorado, the x-rays, the PT, a new motorized scooter. And in all of it, she wasn't shy about showing her busted leg, sometimes with bandages or a sock hiding the long, healing scars. But not always.
16: Life is life, and we have to take the punches as they come. So I'm going to do the best I can with this one. It really knocked me down, but I'm like Rocky. I'll just keep getting back up.
9: I found it striking how public she's been about it all. She told me she needed it, actually, because she felt so isolated.
10: I thought it was some of, like, the most introspective thought and like, posting that I've ever done. And I thought it was actually really therapeutic for me because I feel like I had so many emotions that I wanted to tell people, and it was really the only way for me to do that.
9: Now she's dipping her toe back into the real world. First, a photo shoot for Vanity Fair.
10: I had been in sweatpants with no makeup for so long, and I finally felt like more feminine, and you know, I'm like, okay, I'm still here.
9: Then came this trip to New York for an educational campaign called Antibodies for Anybody for the pharma company Invivid. She signed that deal before her crash, but she says she never seriously considered backing out. In fact, Vonn says she has no regrets at all.
10: My crashes, my obstacles, everything that I've faced in my life has always made me a better person and led me down a different path that, you know, I wouldn't be where I am right now without it. Despite everything, I'm still really happy with my life.
9: She does still have a long way to go, about a million more hours of rehab, plus another surgery this fall, then another to finally address that torn ACL. Yet she won't rule out a return to the ski slope one day, if only to get some closure.
10: I never got even a chance to say goodbye to anyone. I saw my teammates in the start, and then I was whisked away in a chopper, and I never saw anyone again. Not even for racing, but just as like a human being to say, you know, this was fun. I love you guys.
9: That might take her a little while, but as she says, she's not one to hide her story. So she jokes, we'll probably hear about it on Instagram. Becky Sullivan, NPR News, New York.
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18: Riz Ahmed is an award-winning actor known for pushing for more nuanced portrayals of South Asians on screen. He'll be here to talk about reimagining Shakespeare's Hamlet and what it means to take on stories that weren't written with him in mind. That's coming up on Q from CBC.
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19: Live from NPR News in Washington, I'm Dave Mattingly. Top officials at the Pentagon are expected to have more to say today about conditions in the Strait of Hormuz amid the ongoing ceasefire with Iran. U.S. Central Command says U.S. Navy ships were targeted by Iranian forces yesterday but not hit, as President Trump launched Project Freedom to help guide commercial ships through the narrow waterway. Regulators in California are accusing the insurance company State Farm of mishandling claims filed by thousands of policyholders. Aaron Stone with LAist reports.
20: California's Department of Insurance says State Farm illegally delayed, underpaid, and denied claims from policyholders affected by the 2025 LA fires, which destroyed nearly 10,000 homes, mostly in the communities of Pacific Palisades and Altadena. State Farm denies the allegations. If an administrative judge agrees with regulators, State Farm could owe around $4 million max in penalties and could lose its license to write new policies in the state for up to a year. But many fire survivors say the state's action doesn't go far enough. A survey last year found that 70% of survivors reported delays, denials, and underpayment of claims across insurers. For NPR News, I'm Aaron Stone in Los Angeles.
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1: This is WVPE News. I'm Kent Fulmer. It's that time of the year when prom season is in full swing. WVPE's Mike Morrell reports one local event is making sure everyone gets a chance to take part.
21: For many, prom is a rite of passage. But for individuals with disabilities, that rite of passage takes months of preparation. But it all came together Sunday night at Logan Center's annual prom.
22: Our clients look forward to this prom just like any kids going to prom at any high school. They buy new outfits. They get their hair done. It's a really, really big night.
21: That was Christina Tembo. She's the chief marketing officer for Logan. She says the prom returned after the COVID-19 pandemic and has continued to grow, drawing nearly 300 people this year. Tembo says creating an inclusive environment is a key part of the experience.
22: We had several clients last night who came with their noise-canceling headphones on. We had a client who had seizure disorder, and so we turned down the strobe lights.
21: About 15 volunteers, along with Logan's staff, helped make the night possible. Tembo says anyone interested in volunteering for future events can sign up to the organization's wellness program. I'm Mike Morrell for WVPE News.
1: And Indiana high school athletes can now profit off their name, image, and likeness. The Indiana High School Athletic Association Board of Directors approved the new rule Monday. Samantha Horton reports the state becomes the latest to approve the monetization with some limitations to the collegiate level.
23: The new personal branding activity rule allows student athletes to capitalize on their individual skills through commercial activities such as appearances, social media, branding, and endorsements. Unlike similar offerings at the collegiate level with the NCAA, Indiana's rules will not allow high school athletes to use their school affiliation or facilities in their personal branding. IHSAA Commissioner Paul Neidig says it aims to clarify what high school student athletes are permitted to do.
24: People own their name. We've recognized that for a long time, and I think most people understand that. But then what can you do in promoting your name or using your name to promote other activities? And we hope this provides some further clarification as to what would be allowed.
23: The policy goes into effect immediately. I'm Samantha Horton in Indianapolis.
1: The WVPE weather forecast is calling for cloudy conditions today. We're looking for scattered showers. Expect a high around 56 degrees. For tonight, cloudy with scattered showers and a low of 41.
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8: It's Morning Edition from NPR News. I'm Leila Fadel in Washington, D.C.
0: And Amy Martinez in Los Angeles, California. The abortion pill mifepristone can be prescribed online and sent through the mail until at least early next week.
8: Supreme Court Justice Samuel Alito issued an order Monday temporarily pausing an appeals court decision. Louisiana brought the case against the Food and Drug Administration, arguing that access to medication abortion should be restricted.
0: Here to discuss this is Julie Rovner, a longtime health policy journalist. So, Julie, the ruling that's on hold is from the Fifth Circuit, based in New Orleans. It said mifepristone could not be mailed anywhere in the country. What happened once that decision came down?
2: Well, I think it's safe to say there was mass confusion. Medication abortion today accounts for more than 60% of all abortions in the U.S., most of them using this drug. Mifepristone is also used to treat miscarriage. It's not just an abortion drug. And this order attempted to roll back its availability dramatically. Doctors, patients, and drug makers all had no idea what it meant on the ground. And I should add that this came as kind of a surprise, not just because the ruling came down on a Friday after 5 p.m. in the East, but because the Trump administration itself had asked the lower court to put the case on hold until the FDA finishes an ongoing review of mifepristone safety. Presumably that won't happen until much later this year.
0: So that brings us then to Justice Alito's order. What did that do?
2: Well, Justice Alito has only stayed the ruling for a week until next Monday. Parties in the case have just a couple of days to deliver their arguments to the justices. And next week, the court could continue to keep the status quo where telehealth abortion is available, or it could allow the appeals court ruling to take effect, or could do something else entirely. We'll have to wait and see.
0: Now, if memory serves, I know that mifepristone access has been before the high court before.
2: That's right. There was a case out of Texas in 2023. That case asked not just for availability to be rolled back to what it was prior to 2021. That's when patients physically had to get the pill handed to them by a doctor. But it asked the court to cancel the pill's FDA approval altogether. That original approval, by the way, goes back more than a quarter of a century to when Bill Clinton was president. In that case, though, the court didn't get to the question of whether or not mifepristone should remain available because the doctors group that brought the suit didn't have standing to sue. So the justices effectively punted. That's less likely with this case out of Louisiana.
0: Now, does this affect the political landscape ahead of the midterms?
2: Oh, yeah. This is something that the Trump administration almost certainly does not welcome. Anti-abortion groups have been increasingly vocal about their frustration that the president hasn't done more to limit, if not outlaw, the abortion pill. And the telehealth option has basically allowed women to get around most state bans in the 20 states that now have them. President Trump has said several times he doesn't want to impose more restrictions on abortion, because while anti-abortion groups may have a big megaphone and a lot of money, most voters support abortion rights, even in many of those red states. So instead of being able to finesse the issue between now and November, it certainly looks like abortion is going to be front and center in this year's elections, too.
0: Julie Rovner is chief Washington correspondent with NPR's partner, KFF Health News. Julie, thanks.
2: Thank you.
8: A video game chain is trying to level up. GameStop has made an unsolicited bid to acquire eBay. It's an audacious bet. GameStop's market value is about $11 billion, and it's offering to buy eBay for about $56 billion. GameStop saw a trading frenzy 5 years ago when it became a meme stock thanks to Reddit users. Lauren Thomas is the Wall Street Journal reporter who broke the story about this deal, and she joins me now. Good morning, Lauren.
3: Good morning. Thanks for having me.
8: Thank you for being here. So why does GameStop CEO Ryan Cohen want eBay?
3: Yeah, it's a great question. I know a lot of people were scratching their heads over the weekend and certainly into Monday. When GameStop finally confirmed that it did make this bid. Mm. But Ryan Cohen, he's really been laying the groundwork for some time, hinting at this. You know, he's got big ideas. He's looking to pursue big, bold M&A to really scale GameStop into, or at least attempt to scale GameStop, I should say, into something much larger than what it is today. I actually spoke to Ryan Cohen first back in January. We had a piece in the journal where he said he had a number of companies that he had set his sights on. He was doing his homework, looking to pursue a big deal. And of course, fast forward to just a couple days ago, and we found out that target was indeed eBay.
4: Now, GameStop is making a big offer here compared to its size. Where is Cohen going to get the money to make this work?
3: Yeah, I think that's the big question. Certainly, Wall Street analysts and investors, too, are asking themselves, asking Ryan, where do you come up with the money? So, yeah. Ryan, when he made this proposal just a couple days ago, he said that he did have a $20 billion commitment from a bank, from TD Bank, for debt financing. So that's $20 billion. GameStop then has about $9 billion in cash on its balance sheet. So there's another nine. Cohen has said the deal would be 50% cash, 50% stock. So we could assume that it's possible GameStop could issue more shares of its own stock to fund part of this deal. But you're certainly still left with a gap there to ultimately get to 56%. Billion, like you said, which is a massive number. So I think it remains to be seen. I think there are still some lingering questions around where could GameStop potentially come up with some of this additional capital. It's possible they could bring in other partners. I wrote in my story over the weekend, you know, Cohen has been seen as someone that has ties to some of these sovereign wealth funds over in the Middle East. It's possible you could see some of these foreign investors possibly come into the deal. But that definitely remains a big question.
4: Now, eBay is worth far less today than it was at its peak about 20 years ago. But as you reported, it's been on an upswing lately. Is eBay interested in selling?
3: You make a great point. So Ryan Cohen's not going after a company that's, you know, got a depressed valuation, that's certainly not a struggling retailer or e-commerce platform by any means. eBay shares ahead of this offer and ahead of this news being made public were up quite significantly over the past year. They've got a relatively new CEO that's been making a lot of steps to kind of turn the business around, and certainly in the age of AI, find new ways to use AI to really help their whole process with buyers and sellers, and just create a more efficient marketplace. And they recently actually pursued some smaller M&A of their own. eBay bought this secondhand marketplace Depop earlier this year, announced a deal to acquire Depop. And so, you know, they've been looking to tap into younger consumers as well. But that's certainly where the overlap with GameStop comes into play, younger consumers.
4: Lauren Thomas covers mergers and acquisitions for The Wall Street Journal and broke this story about GameStop wanting to acquire eBay. Thank you so much for your time and your reporting.
3: Of course. Well, stay tuned.

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1: And this is Michiana's NPR station, 88.1 WVPE. It's about 6:42. I'm Kent Fulmer. And coming up a little bit later this hour during the Marketplace Morning Report, an increasing number of workers in the U.S. are taking up multiple jobs to make ends meet. Could the ongoing war in Iran push even more workers to get another job? We'll talk about that, plus have all of the day's business news coming up on 88.1 WVPE.
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1: The weather forecast for today is calling for scattered showers. The high temperature is going to be around 56 degrees. For tonight, it's going to be cloudy with scattered showers, a low down to about 41. For tomorrow, look for partly sunny conditions. The high is going to be around 55, and we're expecting sunshine Thursday with a high of 57. Currently 48 degrees in Elkhart and South Bend, 49 in Mishawaka.
0: Good morning, I'm Leila Fadil. A Southwest flight last week from Oakland to San Diego was scheduled to take off at 2 p.m., but for an hour, the plane sat on the tarmac. The culprit? A human-sized robot named Bebop. Bebop had a ticket, but his lithium battery was too big to fly. The flight crew debated how to accommodate Bebop. They ended up confiscating his battery, so Bebop took a nap and the plane took off. It's Morning Edition.
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0: It's Morning Edition from NPR News. I'm Leila Fadil.
6: And I'm A. Martinez. The beginning of May in New York marks fashion's biggest night, the Met Gala. This year's theme, fashion is art. Katie Rich was watching the red carpet. She's the awards editor for The Ankler, a newsletter that covers Hollywood. So, Katie, let's start with some of your favorite looks, because some were amazing, some were odd.
7: I think the odd ones sometimes are the point of it, right?
6: Yeah,
7: I mean,
6: yeah.
7: You see something like Chase Infinity, who is the big breakout star of One Battle After Another last year, and her dress looks like swirls of color. It looks like it's a painting painted onto her body, and she looked incredible. It's something you would never see anywhere else. I mean, it's a little more traditional than like Rachel Sennett. She had a dress that had like a big circle on her train popping out of her hip. She was chewing gum as an accessory to go with it. So, and, you know, for something like that, I think the oddness is really part of the magic.
6: Yeah, and said it had these hot pink tights too that really popped.
7: Exactly.
6: Yeah. What did you think of Bad Bunny? Describe Bad Bunny's look.
7: I mean, Bad Bunny was dressed as himself, as an old man. I mean, it was really an incredible effect. I haven't seen anything talking to the people who did his makeup, if there were prosthetics or just really skilled painting involved. You know, the theme of the night really had a lot of people thinking about how the body is incorporated in fashion. So, you know, if transforming your face can be counted as part of that, you know, Heidi Klum basically was totally unrecognizable, looking like a literal marble statue. So she may have even beaten him to the punch on the face transformation, but you know, Bad Bunny is maybe the most famous person on the planet right now. So to go to something like this and make yourself almost unrecognizable, maybe that's the biggest flex of all.
6: Yeah, it was Met Gala 2056, not 2026. I mean, it looked like what he might look like, you know, 30 yeah. years from now when he's 62.
7: And he 62. Looks great, so he can be proud.
6: Yes, yes, he definitely did. So how did this year compare to other Met Galas?
7: I mean, sometimes the Met Gala theme is something like camp a few years ago, which everyone really felt like they had to go over the top and interpret. There's some that are really historical. You get people kind of dressing like Ben Franklin. I mean, this one, I think it was broad enough that people could go in a lot of different directions. You know, you have some people like Patrick Schwarzenegger showing up like in a leather jacket that looked fantastic, but not necessarily as thematic as some other ones. I mean, some of the dresses yeah. you see, they had like, you know, paintings, references to historical paintings on them, or Ben Platt, the Broadway star, had like a Georges Seurat painting on his jacket. So there were some literal elements of it, but I think people could go broad and then just do some stuff that maybe was just really fun and exciting and a way to dress that they wouldn't normally, which is what I always hope for from the Met Gala.
6: Yeah, and of course Madonna needed two extra people to attend to her cape that needed to be stretched out. So of course it's Madonna.
7: Well, and you have Rihanna and Beyonce there as well. So if you're getting pop divas all being on the red carpet, they have to one up each other in some way, right?
6: Right. One more thing. I know Amazon founder Jeff Bezos and his wife Lauren Sanchez were honorary chairs and sponsors this year. What was the reaction to their involvement?
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2: 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Katie, thanks a lot.
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2: 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I'm Amy Martinez.
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4: 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It's about 6:49. I'm Kent Fulmer. We've got the Marketplace Morning Report coming up in just a couple of minutes. And Marketplace Tech is on the way a little bit later this morning. 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
4: The WVPE weather forecast is calling for cloudy conditions today. We're looking for scattered showers. The high is going to be around 56 degrees. For tonight, it's going to be cloudy with scattered showers and a low down to about 41. For tomorrow, look for partly sunny skies. The high will be around 55 degrees.
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7: From Marketplace, I'm Sabri Benishore. About 8.5 million people in the U.S. hold down more than one job. Basically, 1 in 20 workers, according to the Bureau of Labor Statistics. That is just a smidge lower than last fall, when the percentage of people running multiple gigs hit the highest level since 1999. Marketplace's Kaylee Wells has more.
9: Back in 1999, we were living in the moment before the dot-com bubble burst. Economist Nicole Smith with Georgetown University says,
10: we were spending a lot more time talking about the fact that we have increased levels of automation, what that means for job holders.
9: Sound familiar? Today, it's all about AI replacing entry-level jobs and forcing young people to piece together side hustles.
10: A lot of people are combining their primary job with the gig economy, like DoorDash and Uber and freelance work.
9: There's also a simpler reason why more people are working multiple jobs. More jobs means more money, says economist Corey Staley with Indeed Hiring Lab.
11: And I don't think there's any coincidence, you know, with the cost of a lot of different things going up and inflation. Obviously, you know, we saw that rise.
9: And with the price increases resulting from the war in Iran, Staley says the pressure to get another job might increase.
11: In the last 12 months, real wages only went up by like 0.1%. You know, so essentially real wages haven't changed. But clearly, just in the last, you know, few weeks, the price of gasoline has.
9: In the past 4 months, the percentage of people who work multiple jobs had started to inch downward. But Staley says he'll be watching to see whether stubborn inflation and rising oil prices reverse that. I'm Kaylee Wells for Marketplace.
7: Overall, oil imports to Asia cratered 30% in April to the lowest level since 2000.

0: 15. Meanwhile, many governments there are trying to insulate their populations from the shock by spending more on fuel subsidies or cutting fuel taxes. All right, let's do the numbers. Dow, S&P, and NASDAQ futures are up barely, less than a tenth of a percent. The yield on the 10-year Treasury is 4.44%. And even the Met Gala is not immune to inflation. Ticket prices hit six figures for the first time in the event's 80-year history, $100,000 for the invite-only fundraiser. That is up from $75,000 last year.
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0: Lake Powell, on the border of Utah and Arizona, produces hydropower for nearly 6 million people. A 20-year mega drought fueled by climate change has caused its water levels to fall significantly. And that is changing how water from the Colorado River is being shared between seven states, 30 tribes, and 40 million people. Just a few days ago, California, Arizona, and Nevada announced a water-saving plan. They would try to, quote, stabilize the Colorado River through 2028. It would involve a 13% reduction in California's use of the river water, and Arizona and Nevada would also cut back. For more, we called up Marketplace's Amy Scott. She's host of our climate podcast, How We Survive. She's been following the situation from her home base in Denver. Hi, Amy.
2: Hi, Sabri.
0: Just how bad is the situation right now?
2: Oh, man, it is pretty grim. I mean, you can see it just looking at the mountains here in Colorado and also in Utah. We've had the lowest snowpack on record, which just means less water flowing into the Colorado River, which has already been in decline for most of this century because of overuse and drought, which has been made worse by climate change. So right now, Lake Powell, which is the reservoir created by the Glen Canyon Dam near the Arizona-Utah border, is at risk of falling below the level necessary to generate power or potentially even send water downstream.
0: How do you fix that? Like, the water's got to come from somewhere or not go right to somewhere else.
2: Yeah, I mean, it's really tough. The federal government has started some emergency measures to prop up Lake Powell by releasing water from the Flaming Gorge Reservoir, which is upstream on the Green River in Wyoming. So up to a third of its current storage will be released over the coming year. It's also reducing how much water is released from Lake Powell to downstream communities, which will mean significant water restrictions. And one interesting development, San Diego County has excess water actually from its desalination plant. And so it's talking with Nevada and Arizona about potentially selling some of its water to make up for some of those shortages.
0: And I know from listening to your podcast that you have visited that plant.
2: Yeah, it's interesting. So How We Survive did a whole season on the water crisis in the West a few years ago, and we toured this plant in Carlsbad, California, that pumps in water from the Pacific Ocean and treats it through a process called reverse osmosis. I tried tasting it. It's totally normal. Here's a clip from our tour from Michelle Peters, who is now the CEO of Channelside Water Resources, which owns the plant.
3: It's not going to be the end-all, be-all solution for everyone. It's not going to be the one thing that we can do, and that's it. But it is very much a fantastic tool to have in the tool belt when you're looking at how to increase new water supply sources.
2: San Diego County wouldn't actually pipe desalinated water to Arizona or Nevada, but the county itself holds rights to the Colorado River, some Colorado River water. So this would involve selling some of its allocation to these other users and then using the proceeds to produce more desalinated water. I should say desal is a bit controversial. It's really energy intensive, and there are concerns about the brine that is created as a byproduct and how it affects marine life. But no question, there will continue to be growing demand for desalination around the world as climate change and overuse threaten water supplies.
0: Amy Scott, host of Marketplace's climate podcast, How We Survive. Amy, thank you so much.
2: You're welcome.
0: Our producers are Emma Condon, Tamar Fagan, Ashley Rodriguez, Ariana Rosas, and Erica Soderstrom. Our senior producer is Alex Schroeder. Our supervising senior producer is Meredith Gerritsen-Morby. And in New York, I'm Sabri Benishour with the Marketplace Morning Report.

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3: Good morning. Navy destroyers went through the Strait of Hormuz to help two commercial ships get out of it. They were targeted by Iran. Will other ships take up the U.S. offer of a defensive umbrella? It's Morning Edition from NPR News. Ohio voters decide today who will advance to the general election for U.S. Senate. One of the seats Democrats think they can flip. I'm Layla Faldin.
4: And I'm Martinez. We'll hear from people in Cleveland about their rising cost of living. And so many people spend most of their waking moments staring at screens. TED Radio Hour host Manoush Zomorodi has some of the latest science on staying healthy while doing it. It's Tuesday, May 5th. On this day in 1809, Mary Dixon Kice became the first woman to get a U.S. patent. She invented a way to weave straw together with silk. News is next.
5: Live from NPR News in Washington, I'm Corva Coleman. There's a test of President Trump's power of political retribution playing out in an unexpected place. Half a dozen Indiana state Senate primaries. As NPR's Tamara Keith reports, the voting ends there today.
6: President Trump said the Republican state senators who rejected his push for new congressional maps should be ashamed of themselves. Then he and his political allies worked to recruit challengers and have dumped millions of dollars into the races. Republican state senator Spencer Deary is one of the targeted incumbents.
7: You've seen it at the national level, but I think what is unprecedented is at the local level. To my knowledge, there has never been an election in our nation's history where you have Washington, D.C. meddling this much in a systematic way across a state.
6: A political advisor to President Trump tells NPR these incumbents are headed to their, quote, political slaughter. Tamara Keith, NPR News.
5: The U.S. Supreme Court has temporarily reinstated people's ability to get the abortion drug mifepristone after they meet with a health provider online. Louisiana is challenging how the drug is prescribed. Louisiana significantly limits abortion. It wants to stop its residents from getting abortion medication from providers out of state. NPR Selena Simmons-Duffin says that in 2021, a rule was dropped that required patients to go in person to obtain mifepristone.
8: When Roe v. Wade was overturned in 2022, this rules change became extremely important. It helped create a system that has allowed medication to be mailed to residents in states with bans. And that's a big part of the reason why the number of abortions nationally has not gone down at all, despite all of the state bans.
5: NPR's Selena Simmons-Duffin reporting. Pentagon officials are holding a press conference in 1 hour. They're expected to discuss conditions in the Strait of Hormuz. The U.S. military helped two commercial ships transit the strait yesterday. Ukrainian President Volodymyr Zelensky says Ukraine fired missiles deep into Russian territory last night. This comes as Ukraine also declares a temporary ceasefire starting tomorrow through Saturday. It comes ahead of Russia's celebration marking the end of World War II. NPR's Joanna Kakissis reports Russia also declared a temporary truce.
9: Writing on social media, Ukrainian President Volodymyr Zelensky said his proposed truce would start on midnight May 6th, a couple of days before the one offered by the Kremlin. Speaking in the Armenian capital, Yerevan, on Monday, Zelensky said Russian leaders are not including military equipment in the upcoming Victory Day parade in Moscow.
10: And they fear drones may buzz over Red Square. This is telling.
9: Previous attempts at temporary ceasefires have failed, with Russia and Ukraine Ukraine accusing each other of violations. Joanna Kakissis, NPR News.
5: This is NPR.
11: 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And the Public Welfare Foundation, committed to advancing transformative youth and criminal justice reforms.
2: This is WVPE News. I'm Kent Fulmer. Today is primary election day in Indiana, with voting until 6 o'clock this evening. WVPE's Jeff Parrott has more.
12: This year, Hoosiers are voting for federal, state, and county offices. In St. Joseph County, there are contested races on the Republican side for the Granger County Council seat. The party failed in its legal fight to stop incumbent councilmember Dan Schetzel from running again as a Republican. He faces a challenge from Republican Jamie O'Brien. Also, incumbent Republican Amy Drake is challenged by firefighter Matt Clayton. In Elkhart County, Republicans Michael Cole and Brian Holloman are vying to become the next sheriff. They're both captains under current sheriff Jeff Siegel, who is term limited. Spanning both counties, Republican State Senator Linda Rogers is challenged by Dr. Brian Schmutzler. President Trump has endorsed Schmutzler because Rogers was one of seven GOP state senators who refused to support Trump's redistricting push for Indiana earlier this year. If you're not sure where to vote, go to indianavoters.in.gov and be sure to bring a state ID with you. Jeff Parrott, WVPE News.
2: Michigan's primary takes place in August, but voters in Berrien County have school issues to decide. Voters in Bridgman, River Valley, Coloma, and Eau Claire will decide on either new bond issues or to renew existing millages. Sturgis voters will decide on a $98.5 billion school bond. The proposal would fund upgrades to school buildings, safety, technology, and athletic facilities, high school improvements, a new aquatic center, and elementary renovations. The Michigan polling hours are from 7 a.m. until 8 p.m. And the National Rifle Association announced Monday that it will return to Indianapolis for two more conventions in 2029 and 2031. The convention, which attracts roughly 70,000 attendees, previously came to Indiana in 2014, 2019, and 2023. Governor Mike Braun estimated that the convention will bring in over $26 million in economic impact each year the city hosts.
13: Sure, we know Hoosier hospitality is a key reason the NRA continues to choose Indianapolis.
2: Doug Hamblin is the CEO of the NRA, and he says Indiana is on a roll.
14: We just feel very welcome here. There's a sense of optimism. When I talk to native Indianans, they're optimistic.
2: When the NRA visits Indianapolis in 2029, the expansion of the Indiana Convention Center is expected to be complete, and a new Signia Hotel will be open and connected to the center. The WVPE weather forecast is calling for cloudy conditions today. We're looking for scattered showers. The high is going to be around 56 degrees. For tonight, it's going to be cloudy with scattered showers and a low down to about 41. For tomorrow, look for partly sunny skies. The high is going to be around 55 degrees. For Thursday, it's going to be sunny. Expect a high of 57. 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
3: It's Morning Edition from NPR News. I'm Leila Fadel in Washington, D.C.
4: And Amy Martinez in Los Angeles, California. Some commercial ships have left the Strait of Hormuz under a major U.S. operation to reopen the waterway.
3: Yeah, the U.S. and Iran traded fire on Monday, threatening a month-old ceasefire. The shooting erupted when the U.S. launched the operation to reopen the strait. Here's Admiral Brad Cooper, the U.S. commander, describing the first day.
15: Iran has launched multiple cruise missiles, drones, and small boats at ships that we are protecting. We have defeated each and every one of those threats.
3: In a few moments, we'll look at where all this leaves negotiations between the two sides with Aaron David Miller, a longtime U.S. advisor and negotiator in the Middle East. First, here are the latest developments.
4: We're joined by NPR national security correspondent Greg Myrie. Greg, I mean, the focus for the past month has been these halting peace efforts. So are we now all heading back to more fighting?
16: Well, at this point, we can say we did see a major change in direction yesterday. You know, over the past month, the U.S. and Iranian naval blockades have kept the region very tense, lots of back and forth about negotiations, but relatively quiet. Now we see the U.S. was using this time to prepare for this operation. And there was a lot of confusion initially yesterday, reports of shooting in and around the Strait of Hormuz, of the U.S. and commercial ships on the move. It was hard to make sense of it. We finally got some clarity when Admiral Brad Cooper, the head of Central Command in the Middle East, held a hastily arranged conference call with U.S. journalists in Washington.
17: So how did Admiral Cooper explain the operation?
16: So he said multiple U.S. Navy destroyers passed through the strait going into the Gulf itself and assisted these two U.S.-flagged commercial ships coming out of the Gulf and going through the strait in the other direction. Now, these commercial ships and the new U.S. Navy ships all came under attack from Iran. Cooper said the U.S. forces shot down the incoming drones and missiles and that U.S. helicopters sank six Iranian small boats. Iran also fired across the strait and hit the United Arab Emirates. It fired missiles and drones. It set off a major fire at the country's largest oil storage facility. This was the first time the Emirates had come under attack since the ceasefire.
17: Any sense of how big this U.S. effort will be and what the ultimate goal is?
16: Yeah, Cooper said the military has set up what he called a defensive umbrella across the Strait of Hormuz. Now, we've heard a lot of talk about a possible U.S. Navy escort of oil tankers, and this is something the U.S. did way back in the 1980s. But the way Cooper described it, this is not just one Navy ship escorting one oil tanker at a time. This approach is more comprehensive.
15: I think we have a much better defensive arrangement in this process where we have multiple layers that include ships, helicopters, aircraft, airborne early warning, electronic warfare. We have a much broader defensive package than you would have ever if you were just escorting.
16: So this worked yesterday with two commercial ships. It will have to be on a much larger scale and support a steady stream of traffic to be a real success.
17: Okay, I realize we're in the first stage still, but what are the chances of it being a success?
16: Admiral Cooper says the U.S. has reached out to dozens of ships and shipping companies, and this plan has received an enthusiastic response. But our NPR colleague Jackie Northam spoke with shipping companies and a union representing workers on these vessels. They say they still got a lot of questions, that this doesn't sound like a guarantee of safety, and that they weren't prepared to change their risk assessment at this point. So we should really be watching for three things. Number one, will large numbers of ships try to go through the strait? Number two, will Iran keep firing on these ships? And third, can the U.S. keep these ships safe?
17: That's NPR's Greg Myrie. Greg, thanks a lot.
16: Sure thing, eh?
3: Now let's bring in Aaron David Miller. He was a longtime State Department negotiator and Middle East analyst. He's now a senior fellow with the Carnegie Endowment for International Peace. Good morning and welcome back to the program.
18: Good morning, Layla. Thanks for having me.
3: So the U.S. says Iran fired missiles at ships in the Strait of Hormuz, and the U.S. Navy deflected those attacks in the past 24 hours. The UAE says Iran attacked it with missiles and drones. This doesn't exactly sound like a ceasefire. Will this threaten to end it?
18: You know, I think we could be on the cusp of a serious escalation, largely because I think both sides still believe that they have the power to escalate. Mm-hmm. Both sides believe that time is still on their side and that the pain threshold of the other is lower. And both have quite different goals. Even if you could create a serious negotiation and create the time and space that that's going to require, the Iranians really are not interested in just ending the war. They want to impose a new set of realities, new security realities. The regime, of course, has a new political reality. And most importantly, they've weaponized geography. And in this part of the world, you know, geography's destiny. They now have the capacity to close the straits. And yes, the U.S. Has the capacity to create a blockade. And I suppose for the president, we're prepared to stick with this for 5-6 months. Maybe he could break the Iranian economy. It still, however, might not change the Iranians' core goals, which I think they're determined to see realized.
3: So are you saying there is no real negotiations path to end this war? No diplomatic path?
18: I think there is a negotiation to end this war. Mm-hmm. I think, frankly, economic warfare and kinetic military strikes by either side won't do it. I don't think coercion is going to fundamentally change the calculations of each side. But to do a negotiation, you need a couple things, which I don't think you have right now. Number one, you need two sides who are willing and able and serious about this. Number two, you need a shared sense of urgency. I mean, people, and it's true of me and you, people take big risks, frankly, when there's a real sense of pain on one hand, but there's a real prospect of gain on the other. And I think, frankly, you don't have that shared sense of pain and gain. And finally, you need an end product, a text, right? Something. I think it was the great Hollywood mogul, Samuel Goldwyn, who said that an oral agreement isn't worth the paper it's written on. You're going to need a text, and you can't do this stuff, Layla, on the back of a cocktail napkin. You can't do it on a cell phone. You can't do it through intermediaries. These negotiations on the core issues that the Iranians and the Americans have raised are going to take a lot of time, and you need the time and space to do that.
3: How do you think this U.S. military operation to guide ships through the Strait of Hormuz impacts future negotiations?
18: I mean, it's an interesting question. I think as long as the straits, which are clearly dire now, as long as the straits remain a contested area and you have this sort of impasse, you have the risk of escalation. You saw it yesterday. I think both sides don't want to escalate. Hmm. But I think that the Iranians probably calculate that Project Freedom is a half measure, that the Americans are not yet prepared to deploy a true escort operation and the thousands of forces that might not need to be deployed along the Gulf State littoral, the kind of air and naval campaign necessary to do this. And I think they believe that launching a few drones striking the Emirati port of Jerry yesterday can so shake the confidence of shippers and insurance companies that they, at best, can make this a half measure and not fully open the streets.
3: And really quickly, I mean, how do you see this war ending? The president seems to want a way out. He keeps declaring it over, nearly over, then threatening major attacks. I mean, how do you see it ending?
18: I mean, I think it's possible to imagine a narrow deal. But I think, frankly, and I think we have to be realistic here, no transformations. This is another round of historic conflict between Iran and U.S., which shows no signs of ending.
3: That's veteran diplomat Aaron David Miller. Thank you for your time.
17: A gathering of more than 40 countries discussing the future of Europe this week was dominated by the decisions of a non-participant, the United States. Terry Schultz reports on the 8th Summit of the European Political Community, or EPC.
19: Leaders of 44 nations, the European Union and NATO gathered in the Armenian capital.
20: Good morning again.
19: To shake hands and wring them a bit as they discussed how to ease global tensions, reduce oil prices, and bolster themselves against unpredictable policies coming from Washington. As a sign of Europe's desire to consolidate its alliances, for the first time, a non-European head of government was invited to an EPC summit. Canadian Prime Minister Mark Carney assured those assembled he shares their values and their views.
21: We have to actively take on the world as it is, not as we wish it to be. We know nostalgia is not a strategy, but we don't think that we're destined to submit to a more transactional, insular, and brutal world.
19: French President Emmanuel Macron dropped the vagueness, but blamed Europeans as well for decades of over-reliance on the United States for security, a role the Trump administration has rejected.
22: We are experiencing the cost of our over-dependencies when we speak about the American umbrella in terms of defense and security. Let's be honest, this is the elephant in the room.
19: Hanging heavy over the meeting, President Trump's decision last week to pull thousands of troops out of Germany and to cancel the stationing of long-range missiles there. While the drawdown of U.S. forces has long been anticipated, its timing appeared linked to criticism of the Iran war from German Chancellor Friedrich Merz, on top of Trump's existing irritation that European allies wouldn't participate in attacks. NATO chief Mark Rutte seemed to confirm that suspicion, but suggested Europeans willing willingness to participate in the next phase. Ensuring freedom of navigation in the Strait of Hormuz would help.
0: We have seen some disappointment on the U.S. side with the reaction of Europeans to what is happening in Iran and the U.S. trying to make sure the world is safer. I would say the Europeans have heard the message.
19: The challenge remains that their message back to Trump is that this involvement will only be after all hostilities cease. And the U.S. president continues to say that's not good enough. For NPR News, I'm Terry Schultz in Brussels.
17: This is NPR News.
2: And this is Michiana's NPR station, 88.1 WVPE. It's about 19 minutes after 7 o'clock. 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It's open every Saturday from 9 a.m. until 1 p.m. through September 26. 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Coming up a little bit later this hour, people are heading to the polls in Ohio today, with money issues figuring prominently in those votes.
1: What I've noticed is I feel like I'm doing better financially than ever before, and yet we're still barely getting by.
2: Voters in the Cleveland area talk about what matters to them on this primary election day. That story is coming up in about 15 minutes.
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2: The WVPE weather forecast is calling for cloudy conditions today. We're looking for scattered showers. The high is going to be around 56 degrees. Tonight, it'll be cloudy with scattered showers and a low down to 41. Currently, 47 degrees, Elkhart, South Bend, Mishawaka, and St. Joe. Hey, four of a kind. Do I win? Yeah, looks like it's going to be kind of a damp day.
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25: This is Morning Edition from NPR News. I'm Leila Faldin.
26: And I'm A. Martinez. Did you know the brain uses the largest portion of energy compared to any other organ? But how often are we training to better treat this invaluable body part of ours? A new book by NPR's TED Radio Hour host, Manoush Zomorodi, argues that there are better ways to be modern workers, a.k.a. people who make a living in front of a screen or two or three or four or five, that's me, every single day. The book is called Body Electric, and Manoush joins us now to talk about it. So first off, tell us about the history of Body Electric and this program, Morning Edition.
27: Well, it all started right here, actually. So a few years back, I would close my laptop at the end of the day and felt like I only had enough energy to crawl over to the couch to check my phone or watch some Netflix. I wanted to understand what was happening in my body. Just so happens that I was walking the dog and I heard our very own Allison Aubrey doing a report about a study that had been done at Columbia University Medical Center by Keith Diaz, a physiologist who found out that the best way to offset the harms of our sedentary, screen-filled lives is 5 minutes of gentle movement every half hour. This sort of formula offset people's blood glucose levels, their blood pressure, it stabilized their focus and their mood. So after I heard that, I called Keith up and I was like, why aren't we all doing this? And he said, I just don't think people can do it. So we decided to team up and ask your listeners to give it a try. And 23,000 people signed up. So we debuted the data here on Morning Edition, and I have spent the last couple years really digging through all the information and stories that we got. So it's been quite a ride. It's good to be back.
26: People do want to find ways to make their lives better, even if it's something small and simple, but they don't know what to do, or maybe they don't even have the time to think about what to do.
27: Definitely. And I think our listeners are curious. They want to know, why does it work? Even if you work out in the morning, it doesn't matter if you spend the rest of the day seated on a screen. Our leg muscles need stimulation. When you sit, you have to think of your body like a kinked garden hose. You're bent at your waistline and at your knees. And just like with water that backs up, your blood backs up. But muscle stimulation is what pulls the lipids and the glucose out of our bloodstream that processes it, and then also pushes oxygen up to our brain, where makes it possible for us to think straight. So it's all this beautiful system that just needs constant tending to.
26: You know, I covered sports for a very, very long time before I got into public radio. But when I saw this, professional information athletes, that was a new one for me, Manoush. That was a new one for me. So how exactly do professional information athletes train?
27: Yeah, so this was sort of a concept that I concluded after going through all the information. In 1950, a quarter of jobs were sedentary. By 2019, 90% of jobs are sedentary. So an athlete treats themselves to rest and feeds their body right. I think we should be doing the same thing, even if our football is Google Docs. We can only really focus for about half an hour to an hour at a time. And that's not because you're lazy or you don't have willpower. That is a biological fact. We are not machines.
26: I grew up in the I'll sleep when I'm dead era. You know that phrase? Mm-hmm. I'll sleep when I'm... Yeah, so it's an excuse to just kind of always be charging hard, whether you're partying or working. You mentioned, you know, just taking a break. What do the experts say about forcing yourself to do this? Because it's difficult.
27: Actually, there's really interesting research that your brain gets into patterns, right? So let's say you have an hour where you are switching between tasks and you're answering email and looking at texts on your phone and all those things. Even if the next hour is calmer, you will get stuck in that pattern to the point where you'll start switching tasks just on your own. This is the work of a UC Irvine informatics researcher, Gloria Mark. She has found that 44% of the interruptions we experience usually in the workplace come from ourselves. So no wonder we feel like our own worst enemy, right? And so I think constantly telling yourself, like, there is science, there is a reason I should do this. And that's what the 20,000 people found, that 82% of the people stuck with taking the breaks. 80% liked taking breaks. People's productivity rose slightly. They felt like they came back to their work refreshed and ready to focus.
26: So on this exact subject, there's a chapter in the book, Manoush, that I've been obsessed with. Chapter 7, hitting the refresh button, sleeping, resting, resetting. I think there's a lot of misconceptions about sleep, about what it means to get rest, proper rest. Is it possible to make up for lost sleep?
27: Unfortunately, no. You can never fully make up the work that gets done in your brain. But here's the good news, okay? Blue light, maybe not as detrimental as we thought. And for the longest time, people were like, oh, if you look at blue light, it's like taking an espresso shot right before you go to bed. But what we've now found is it's actually way more complicated than that. The blue light itself is actually pretty weak. And the new thinking is that it's displacement, right? We're using our phones to displace the sleep that we used to be doing.
26: So I'm wondering how much rest did you feel once you said, okay, this book is done?
27: Well, I'm trying to walk the talk. You know, one of our participants said it perfectly. They said, I'll be annoyed with myself and I'll be like, come on, just go take a walk. No, I have too much work. But you feel better every single time you do it. Yeah, but maybe not this time. It's this inner conversation, debate that you're having with yourself. And she said that once she took two steps, she would suddenly, even just that, would make her think, okay, actually, I feel better. It's rough out there, eh? Right? The headlines are scary. And I think we're all just looking for something, a little something to bring back our optimism and our energy. And it's nice that this is free as well. So there's that.
26: That's Manoush Zomorodi, host of NPR's TED Radio Hour and the author of Body Electric, The Hidden Health Costs of the Digital Age and New Science to Reclaim Your Well-Being. Manoush, thank you.
27: Thank you, A.
26: This is NPR News.
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2: 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It's just about 7:30. Currently 47 degrees at Elkhart, South Bend and Mishawaka, 46 degrees in St. Joseph. The air quality index right now is at 40, and that's in the good category. So a little rain in the forecast for today, otherwise looks decent.
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5: Live from NPR News in Washington, I'm Dave Mattingly. Iran is accusing the U.S. of breaching the two countries' ceasefire by sending Navy ships into the Strait of Hormuz to guide commercial ships through the narrow waterway. U.S. Central Command says Iran fired missiles and drones at American naval ships yesterday, but none was hit. Climate experts say most of the U.S. is experiencing drought conditions, and that could spark an intense summer wildfire season, especially in the West. Here's NPR's Lauren Sommer.
6: Many U.S. forests are overgrown with vegetation, which puts them at risk of extreme wildfires that kill trees and spread into communities. So the Forest Service does work every year to reduce that risk. They often set controlled burns during the cool season, which clears out the underbrush. In 2025, the Trump administration burned only about half the area that was burned in recent years. In a statement, the Forest Service says that's because staff was occupied fighting wildfires last year. But some wildfire experts say the work slowed down after the Trump administration tried to shrink the agency last year, leading to the loss of thousands of employees. Lauren Sommer, NPR News.
5: State Farm could face millions of dollars in fines and the suspension of its license in California after state regulators accused the company of mishandling claims related to damage from wildfires in and around Los Angeles. This is NPR News.
2: This is WVPE News. I'm Kent Fulmer. A state audit of the South Bend Community School Corporation's finance has identified over $767,000 in what's being described as questionable costs. WVPE's Jeff Parrott reports the State Board of Accounts says it's referred its findings to the Indiana Attorney General and St. Joseph County Prosecutor Ken Cotter.
7: As one example, the questioned costs include $271,000 paid for painting to convert Brown Intermediate Center into the administration building from 2022 to 2023. Crema Fowler, then the corporation's chief financial officer, recently told WVPE that the administration looked at several painting firms but had to pick one quickly, and the board then approved paying their invoices incrementally. But current CFO Anaf Tamid characterized their work as a, quote, total bypass of state procurement laws, end quote, according to recent emails he sent to current trustees about the audit that were obtained by WVPE. But Fowler's attorney, Richard Nussbaum, said Tamid was intimately involved as Fowler's deputy.
8: He was privy to all this stuff. And we're not pointing fingers at him that he did stuff wrong, because there's reasons why things were done. There was no illegal or unethical behavior here.
7: A school corporation spokesman did not reply to WVPE's interview request Monday. Jeff Parrott, WVPE News.
2: And the St. Joseph County Drainage Board Monday voted to let Amazon drain millions of gallons of water into a major ditch, despite worries voiced by residents and farmers. After tabling the matter last month, WSBT reports the board approved the dewatering work at the meeting yesterday. Amazon needs to drain the land in order to build the foundations for its next set of buildings at its data center near New Carlisle. Farmers and residents worry that will be too much water for the Nespajani ditch to handle. The board did reduce the maximum daily amount that Amazon can send into the ditch from what the company initially proposed. The board also decided it can stop the dewatering during heavy rains. The vote means Amazon can start dewatering on Monday. The WVPE weather forecast is calling for cloudy conditions today. We're looking for scattered showers. The high temperature is going to be around 56 degrees. For tonight, it's going to be cloudy with scattered showers and a low down to about 41. And for tomorrow, look for partly sunny conditions with a high of 55 degrees.
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17: It's Morning Edition from NPR News. Amy Martinez in Los Angeles, California.
4: And I'm Leila Fadel in Washington, D.C. Voters in Ohio and Indiana choose candidates in statewide primaries today. In Ohio's election, they'll decide the Democratic and Republican nominees for governor, U.S. Senate, and some important House races. IdeaStream's Abby Marshall reports on how the rising cost of living is affecting voters' decisions.
9: On the corner of a bustling intersection in Cleveland, gas station clerk Kimberly Thompson cheerily greets customers.
10: Hey, girly.
9: With gas prices nearing $5 a gallon, it's a greeting that is sometimes not met with the same level of enthusiasm.
10: When gas gets this high, we have many customers and people that will stand in the parking lot asking for money or coming in with gas cans because they've ran out before they could get here.
9: The recent increase in gas prices due to the U.S. war with Iran weighs on voters like Thompson. The Democrat says she works full-time and makes above minimum wage. That's $11 an hour in Ohio. And she says she still struggles to make ends meet.
10: Like, $20 would fill my car for like a week, week and a half, and now that's a half a tank.
9: Around the corner at a neighborhood park, architect Michael O'Neill tosses a Frisbee to his dog. He's deleted news apps from his phone. He says he doesn't want to closely follow politics in an increasingly red state. But he says showing up to the polls is the least he can do. For him, that means voting blue in every election, including primaries.
1: What I've noticed is I feel like I'm doing better financially than ever before, and yet we're still barely getting by.
9: A father of two, his biggest costs are childcare and healthcare.
1: And everyone I know is kind of in the same boat. No one really knows what to do about childcare, and then schools are a huge problem for us.
9: Ohio has a universal voucher program, so O'Neill could choose to send his kids to a private or charter school, and he's considering it. Like many urban districts, Cleveland Metropolitan School District is facing a major budget deficit. Last month, they laid off more than 100 teachers. Those budget problems could be exacerbated by a statewide citizen push to abolish property taxes this fall. Ohioans are paying among the highest in the country, and that's a hot topic here. Republican Frank Antonucci of Montville Township, about an hour outside the city, says that's what his neighbors are always talking about.
11: Right now, people are upset about their property taxes. People are upset about what a pound of ground beef costs. So I don't know that it's necessarily government's responsibility to all of a sudden make everything affordable for us, but man, they got to get out of the way and stop doing harm.
9: Like a majority of Ohioans, Antonucci voted for Trump, which he says has not panned out the way he hoped it would. He's critical, too, of the Republican-led state house.
11: I don't have faith in any of them. I think they're too far removed from the locals who are experiencing these issues.
9: Even so, Antonucci says he plans to vote for Republican candidates this year, as he sees the alternative, Democrats, as a party he just can't support. Meanwhile, Tim Ostrander, who owns a gun shop in Richfield decked out with Trump paraphernalia, says he's pleased with the president's progress, particularly when it comes to immigration enforcement.
3: People are finally able to and not afraid to speak up and say something about it.
9: He plans to continue voting along party lines. He says he likes Republican gubernatorial frontrunner Vivek Ramaswamy as a person, but he's not sure about his policy proposals yet. As someone who doesn't consider himself ultra-conservative, Ostrander says he still prefers Republican candidates to the liberal alternative.
3: I think it's moronic that people that make money should have to give it back.
9: One thing everyone seems to agree on, rising property taxes are a problem. Ostrander also cites it as a top concern. For NPR News, I'm Abby Marshall in Cleveland.
26: The Trump administration has deported hundreds of thousands of people since it launched the ongoing crackdown on immigrants last year. For one man in Missouri, deportation meant leaving the country he had lived in for more than 40 years and trying to start a new life in the country where he was born. Reporter Addison Zanger of member station KBIA traveled to the Netherlands to meet him and see how he is adjusting to his new home.
12: Owen Ramsing is 45. He worked as a security guard and a property manager in the United States, and until last year, he lived with his wife and teenage daughter in the college town of Columbia, Missouri. Now, when he travels on a train in the middle of the Netherlands, the stops are announced in Dutch, and he's in a whole different world. Ramsing says he has a lot to adapt to.
13: I don't understand no Dutch, which is going to be another learning thing for me.
12: His upheaval began last September. Ramsing is a legal U.S. resident who has a green card and was traveling back home from the Netherlands when he was detained at O'Hare Airport by Border Patrol agents, who found out he had been convicted of a felony drug charge, possession of cocaine, nearly 30 years earlier in Omaha, Nebraska. So even though Ramsing, who was tried as an adult, had served his time, he was sent to an El Paso ICE detention facility. Tricia McLaughlin, then an assistant secretary with the Department of Homeland Security, said in a statement the government can revoke a green card if the nation's laws are broken and abused, saying that a green card was a, quote, privilege, not a right. Ramsing was deported to the Netherlands in February, leaving his wife and daughter 4,000 miles away.
13: Getting off the plane, I was in shock.
12: Ramsing last lived in the Netherlands when he was 5 years old. His mother and father were separated, and she took him to the United States. He says his time away from his wife and daughter has been difficult, and his detention still causes him nightmares. Even so, unlike some who have been deported, Ramsing is not completely alone. He lives with his father, who he reconnected with in person in 2009. Ramsing says he has been a grounding presence throughout the whole process.
13: Once we had the contact with each other, we realized, you know, that we are the same, basically. We are father and son, for sure. He's a big support system, and he's keeping my head above water.
12: Ruben Ramsing says he's grateful to be able to make up for that lost time with his son, but it doesn't make up for what his son has had to endure.
14: The whole situation is so horrible, the way he has to move to here. Detained, lose 40 years, everything he built up.
12: Now, Ramsing's morning routine starts with a cup of tea with his father. And the family on different sides of the world is working to come back together. Ramsing says once he finds a steady job and housing, his wife and daughter will join him. They've been able to visit him since he's been in the Netherlands, but he's missing out on big events, including his daughter's upcoming high school graduation.
13: I will be on FaceTime, so I'm able to watch her walk the stage, but just it sucks not being there.
12: Even so, Ramsing says he tries to remain positive.
13: I feel safe. I feel like I'll succeed.
12: Succeed in the new place that Ramsing has been forced to call home. For NPR News, I'm Addison Zanger in Utrecht, Netherlands.

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1: And this is Michiana's NPR station, 88.1 WVPE. It's about 7:42, and coming up later today during On Point, history was made in this year's London Marathon when not one but two runners broke the iconic two-hour barrier. Was it the shoes, the nutrition, the training? The how behind the sub-two-hour marathon. That's the topic during On Point. You can hear that this morning at 10 and tonight at 9 on 88.1 WVPE. I can't even run back to my office and back in less than 5 minutes. Good grief, two-hour marathon.
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1: The WVPE weather forecast is calling for cloudy conditions today with scattered showers. The high temperature is going to be around 56 degrees. For tonight, it's going to be cloudy with scattered showers and a low down to about 41. For tomorrow, expect partly sunny skies. The high is going to be around 55 degrees. For Thursday, it's going to be sunny. The high is going to be around 57. Currently 47 degrees in Elkhart, Mishawaka, and St. Joseph, 46 degrees in South Bend. Air quality index is at 40.
6: Good morning, I'm May Martinez. Movie star Jet Li got his name because producers said he was fast like an engine. But the martial arts legend says old injuries have taught him to slow down. His routine now includes buying bulk at Costco. He wanted to wear red for good luck during the Year of the Rabbit, his Chinese zodiac sign. So he bought 30 red t-shirts from Costco. But considering red is the primary color of the Flash, maybe Jet Li still feels a need for speed. It's Morning Edition.
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0: It's Morning Edition from NPR News. I'm Amy Martinez.
8: And I'm Leila Fadel. A lot of the South is facing drought. In parts of North Florida, the drought is considered exceptional, the worst category on the federal scale. Water is disappearing from some rivers and lakes, and that's created a unique challenge for some of the state's most famous inhabitants. Regan McCarthy of member station WFSU reports.
9: See, there's 1, 2, 3, 4, 5, 6, 7.
8: Michael Hill is counting alligators.
9: I think this one here has part of his tail missing.
8: Really?
9: I think, unless it's just the way he's curled it.
8: The gators are lined up side by side, almost like lounge chairs at a pool. As we move closer, several slide into what looks like a small pond.
9: This is the last of the water.
8: We're standing on the now mostly dried and cracked floor of Sneed's Smokehouse Lake, not far from Monticello, a small North Florida town. The lake is part of the headwaters for the Osceola River, which, at least in this area, is also dry.
9: So that's why there's so many alligators, is all this water has gone this direction. We could probably walk all the way along the riverbank here without getting our feet wet.
8: I count at least 41 alligators. Hill says there are even more on the other side of a line of trees. Hill knows this area well. He's a retired biologist who worked to restore this lake through his job with the state. He says besides the lack of rain, one reason for low water levels is that some has seeped into the Floridan aquifer below. That aquifer is one of the most productive in the world. It sits under Florida, as well as parts of Georgia, South Carolina, Alabama, and even some of Mississippi. It's where most of Florida gets its drinking water.
10: I'm on a well. I'm scared on the well. I know where the aquifer is. Look at my pond, how low it is.
8: Lori Kelly sells meat and produce at the Tallahassee Farmers Market. She has a farm in Havana, Florida.
10: You look at all the ponds in our area, we're very, very low. It all goes into play. I do not want to have to redo a new well.
8: Experts say they understand why Kelly's concerned about her well. It all depends on how deep it is. Disappearing water can be linked to lower levels in the aquifer. But that's typically just the surface level. Ming Yi is a professor studying hydrology at Florida State University. He says there's a deeper part of the aquifer where most municipal wells get their water. It works kind of like a sponge.
11: And if you squeeze it, you're going to have some water coming out. But eventually, if there's no supply of water or recharge to the aquifer, the water will be gone.
8: But Yi says that's not a concern yet. Back at the lake, Hill is still counting alligators.
9: You can count another 20, so 61.
12: Yeah.
8: Hill says drought is normal, and eventually these empty lakes and rivers will fill back up.
9: Quarter inch, half inch rains, that's nothing. We need some 4-inch rains and 6-inch rains.
8: And that could be coming. The Atlantic hurricane season starts in June, and while initial forecasts are calling for slightly below normal activity, meteorologists say a tropical storm could do a lot to push the area's rainfall into more normal levels. For NPR News, I'm Regan McCarthy in Tallahassee.
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1: 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It's about 7:49. I'm Kent Fulmer. Good morning. Coming up a little bit later this hour, about 2 minutes from now, some Planned Parenthood clinics in California have started authoring aesthetic services, including Botox, to help offset federal funding that President Trump and Congress eliminated last year. We'll tell you about that coming up next.
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1: The weather forecast says it's going to be cloudy today with scattered showers. The high is going to be around 56. For tonight, cloudy. Again, the possibility of some scattered showers. Look for a low down to about 41. And then for tomorrow, partly sunny. The high is going to be around 55 degrees. 47 degrees in Elkhart and Mishawaka, 46 in South Bend.
6: It's Morning Edition from NPR News. I'm Leila Fadel.
7: And I'm A. Martinez. Planned Parenthood says it's having to get creative to keep operating. Organizations that provide abortions, including Planned Parenthood, have gotten their federal funding cut. Planned Parenthood clinics in California got hundreds of millions of dollars from the state over the past year, but leaders say it may not be enough. So one affiliate there is offering new kinds of services. Cap Radio's Laura Fitzgerald has more.
8: Christine Ruiz is getting ready for cosmetic injections, commonly referred to as Botox.
9: What areas of the face do you normally get?
10: So I usually do the 11s and then across the forehead. I really like the little lip flip.
9: The flip?
10: Yeah.
8: We're at a Planned Parenthood clinic in Sacramento, part of the largest Planned Parenthood affiliate in the country.
10: Especially with summer coming, I kind of want my hair back, and then they're, hi, lots of lines on my forehead.
8: It's starting to offer a new set of services, ranging from Botox to IV hydration for skin rejuvenation, or after a night of drinking. The shift comes as Planned Parenthood faces financial uncertainty after the Trump administration stripped funding for the abortion rights organization. The cuts could expire this summer unless Congress renews them. Dr. Laura Dalton is chief medical operating officer for the affiliate.
11: I'm really excited by the idea of patients coming to us because it's a way they can support us financially. I think that's exciting, and we get to hear their stories, which is really fascinating.
8: Dalton says patients pay for the new offerings with cash, which will help the affiliate navigate its funding gap. It's already had to close 5 clinics in the region. 3 out of 4 patients who come here are on Medicaid. That's the healthcare program primarily for low-income individuals, paid for with state and federal funds. But because of the federal funding changes, Planned Parenthoods across the country can't get Medicaid reimbursements anymore. So for one, Dalton says there's a budget issue.
11: And then the second part is really about relevance and listening to our patients and thinking about what are our patients saying they need, what do they want, and it's different than 10, 20, 30 years ago.
10: No ice, it just actually hurts more.
11: Okay.
10: Thank you.
8: Dalton says they're seeing more patients interested in aesthetic services, for cosmetic reasons, sure, but also for things like migraines and gender-affirming care. In that way, Dalton says these aesthetic treatments are also about autonomy.
9: So now for the lip, just try not to flinch, okay?
10: Okay.
9: So good, amazing, I know.
10: This is spicy.
9: 2 more.
10: Mm-hmm.
8: Ruiz flinches a little bit as the needle pokes her upper lip. She says she relied on Planned Parenthood for access to

0: birth control, and reproductive health care when she was younger. She's in her early 50s now.
1: I felt respected. I felt supported. I felt like the care that I got was without judgment. So when the opportunity came up, I was like, sure, why not support that? This is something I could do as a, you know, as a later adult, and it's something I'm doing anyways. And the price wasn't terrible.
0: Planned Parenthood charges $9 per unit of Botox, which, depending on where you are, is around 25% cheaper than your typical medical spa. Ruiz also says the organization represents a cause she cares about personally.
1: As a woman, as a feminist, and I want to support an organization that helps other women so that they can have more agency over themselves.
0: Jessica DeFino is a beauty critic. She writes the popular Substack newsletter called Flesh World.
2: I think Planned Parenthood is associated, you know, rightly in the cultural imagination with women's rights, with feminism.
0: But she criticizes Planned Parenthood's argument that aesthetic services are about bodily autonomy.
2: And I don't think the aesthetic use of Botox is really in line with the push for freedom from gender-based discrimination. It's actually a manifestation of gender-based discrimination.
0: Planned Parenthood says this is about making sure reproductive care remains available. While the affiliate offers Botox and IV hydration at select locations for now, Dalton says the clinic hopes to expand into cosmetic fillers and GLP-1 weight loss treatments. She says the new services could serve as a blueprint for other clinics trying to keep their doors open. For NPR News, I'm Laura Fitzgerald in Sacramento.
3: A new pipeline for Canadian crude oil has cleared an early regulatory hurdle. The Trump administration granted a border crossing permit for the Bridger pipeline last week. It's being compared to the Keystone XL pipeline, which the Biden administration blocked in 2021. Yellowstone Public Radio's Kayla DeRoche reports from Montana, where the new pipeline would enter the U.S.
4: Both the Bridger pipeline and the Keystone XL line proposed before it were designed to transport tar sands oil from Alberta into the United States. President Trump's permit for the Bridger pipeline to enter the U.S. came shortly before the close of the public comment period for its environmental analysis. Bill Salvin, a spokesperson with the Bridger Pipeline's Wyoming-based developer, says once constructed, it will stretch 647 miles, ending at a terminal in southeastern Wyoming.
5: Then, partner who we have not decided on who that partner is going to be yet, will build a subsequent line and get that to either Cushing, Oklahoma or down to the Gulf Coast so U.S. refineries can take advantage of that oil.
4: The pipeline would enter the U.S. in Phillips County, Montana, population roughly 4,000.
6: We're glad to hear that it's going to come through. Yeah, we're excited about it.
4: Richard Dunbar, a Phillips County commissioner, says the pipeline would become the biggest local revenue source in property taxes. But the pipeline still needs additional state and federal permits. The developer hopes to start construction in fall of next year. One of the pipeline's potential routes could pass through the Fort Peck Indian Reservation in Montana. Lance Forstar is a member of the Fort Peck Assiniboine tribe and a city councilman in the reservation town of Wolf Point.
7: This was all kind of new to me. I was hoping that it wasn't real and that this was just a rumor.
4: Forstar says he's disappointed by the presidential border crossing permit approval, but not surprised. Native American activists who protested the Keystone XL pipeline have been rallying to get people to comment on the Bridger pipeline's environmental analysis. Joseph White Eyes with Honor the Earth is a member of the Cheyenne River Sioux of central South Dakota.
8: Just to have another fossil fuel, you know, company come in and try to build another pipeline on our lands is just another, you know, slap in the face, just the continuation of genocide and colonization on our people.
4: Bridger Pipeline also operates the Poplar Pipeline in Montana, which in 2015 spilled 50,000 gallons of oil into the Yellowstone River. For NPR News, I'm Kayla DeRoche in Billings, Montana.

0: It's Morning Edition from NPR News. I'm Leila Fadel.
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3: It's Sarway versus the clock. 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
5: 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It's just...
4: The two-hour marathon barrier has been broken twice. But how? 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
8: Good morning. President Trump wants incumbent Indiana Republicans to lose today. The state senators who did not follow his call to redraw election maps in their party's favor. It's Morning Edition from NPR News. Abortion medication can still be prescribed online, at least through Monday. I'm A. Martinez.
0: And I'm Leila Fadel. The Supreme Court is considering what to do next in the case, which could become a major issue in the midterms. Also, why does GameStop, the video game retailer that became a meme stock, want to buy the much bigger eBay? And Lindsey Vonn on that crash that ended her Olympic comeback hopes. It's Tuesday, May 5th. On this day in 1904, Cy Young had the first perfect game in modern baseball as his Boston Americans beat the Philadelphia Athletics. The news is next.
4: Live from NPR News in Washington, I'm Corva Coleman. Pentagon officials will hold a press conference this hour. It comes as the U.S. military has supported two commercial ships crossing the Strait of Hormuz. Meanwhile, the United Arab Emirates says Iran fired 15 missiles and four drones at it yesterday. It's the first attack on the UAE since the ceasefire was reached a month ago. NPR's Aya Batrawi reports.
9: People's phones rang out with missile alerts several times on Monday across the UAE, causing panic of renewed war among worried residents. The government says three people were wounded in a drone strike on an oil facility in the Emirate of Fujairah. The UAE also announced that schools would be held online for the remainder of the week due to the threat of more attacks. The attacks on the UAE came as the United States launched Project Freedom, an armed operation to open the Strait of Hormuz to commercial shipping. U.S. Central Command says the operation helped two U.S.-flagged merchant vessels transit the strait. And President Trump said seven Iranian speedboats were also shot down. Iranian news outlets reported that two were civilian ships and that five people were killed aboard. Aya Batrawi, NPR News, Dubai.
4: Although two commercial ships have crossed the strait, NPR's Greg Myrie says shipping companies do not feel their vessels are fully safe yet.
10: They say this doesn't sound like a guarantee of safety, and they weren't prepared to change their risk assessment at this point. So we really should be looking for three things. Number one, will large numbers of ships try to go through the strait? Number two, will Iran keep firing on ships? And three, can the U.S. keep these ships safe?
4: NPR's Greg Myrie reporting. Tennessee is one of several Republican-led states rushing to redraw congressional districts before the midterm elections. State lawmakers are meeting today in Nashville to discuss creating districts that could tilt more Republican. From member station WPLN, Mariana Bacallao has more.
11: The last-minute redistricting effort was spurred by a U.S. Supreme Court case that undid protections for majority black districts like Memphis.
12: Mid-decade redistricting is new, but attempts to take away the voting rights of black people is not new.
11: That's Democratic State Representative Justin J. Pearson of Memphis. He points to historical obstacles black voters have faced, like Jim Crow laws that kept them from casting a ballot. Some Tennessee Republicans are hesitant to adopt new maps since state code bans mid-decade redistricting. But the state's GOP leadership says it's fully behind President Trump's plan to create more red seats in Congress. For NPR News, I'm Mariana Bacallao in Nashville.
4: A handful of states are holding elections today. Voters in Indiana and Ohio are holding primary elections today. In Michigan, there's a special election for a single state Senate seat. That could decide control of the state chamber. 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
7: This is WVPE News. I'm Kent Fulmer. Today is primary election day in Indiana, with voting until 6 o'clock this evening. WVPE's Jeff Parrott has more.
13: This year, Hoosiers are voting for federal, state, and county offices. In St. Joseph County, there are contested races on the Republican side for the Granger County Council seat. The party failed in its legal fight to stop incumbent councilmember Dan Schetzel from running again as a Republican. He faces a challenge from Republican Jamie O'Brien. Also, incumbent Republican Amy Drake is challenged by firefighter Matt Clayton. In Elkhart County, Republicans Michael Cole and Brian Holloman are vying to become the next sheriff. They're both captains under current sheriff Jeff Siegel, who is term limited. Spanning both counties, Republican State Senator Linda Rogers is challenged by Dr. Brian Schmutzler. President Trump has endorsed Schmutzler because Rogers was one of seven GOP state senators who refused to support Trump's redistricting push for Indiana earlier this year. If you're not sure where to vote, go to indianavoters.in.gov and be sure to bring a state ID with you. Jeff Parrott, WVPE News.
7: In Michigan, parts of 67 counties are headed to the polls today, but as Michigan Public Steve Carmody reports, one election could shift the balance of power in Lansing.
14: The 35th State Senate District seat, which represents parts of Bay, Midland, and Saginaw counties, has been vacant for nearly a year and a half. Former State Senator Kristen McDonald Rivett vacated the seat after she was sworn into Congress in January of 2025. After a prolonged wait, Governor Gretchen Whitmer scheduled a special election to fill the seat. The special election will decide if Democrats will continue to hold a slim majority in the Michigan State Senate, or if Republicans can win a 19-19 tie in the upper chamber. The Democratic Lieutenant Governor would still settle tie votes in the State Senate. The special election is seen as a bellwether for this fall's midterm elections. I'm Steve Carmody.
7: While Michigan's primary takes place in August, voters in Berrien County have school issues to decide. Voters in Bridgman, River Valley, Coloma, and Eau Claire will decide on either new bond issues or to renew existing millages. Sturgis voters will decide on a $98.5 million school bond. The proposal would fund upgrades to school buildings, safety, technology, and athletic facilities, high school improvements, a new aquatic center, and elementary renovations. Michigan polling hours are from 7 a.m. until 8 o'clock this evening. The WVPE weather forecast is calling for cloudy conditions today. We're looking for scattered showers. The high temperature is going to be around 56 degrees. For tonight, it's going to be cloudy with scattered showers. Look for a low down to about 41. For tomorrow, it'll be partly sunny. We're expecting a high temperature around 55 degrees Wednesday. For Thursday, expect sunshine. The high temperature is going to be around 57 degrees. And for Friday, we're looking for partly sunny conditions. There is a chance of afternoon showers. The high will be around 63 degrees.
0: It's Morning Edition from NPR News. I'm Leila Fadel in Washington, D.C.
8: And Mae Martinez in Los Angeles, California. Today is primary day in Ohio and Indiana, and we're closely watching half a dozen state Senate primaries in Indiana.
0: Yeah, you heard that right, state Senate. But there are national implications for these local races. President Trump said the incumbents should be primaried. The results will test Trump's power of political retribution.
8: NPR senior political correspondent Tamara Keith was in Indiana last week. Joins us now, Tamara. Indiana's a big red state, so why is the president of the United States involved in the state Senate primaries?
15: Yeah, the GOP-controlled state Senate in Indiana rejected President Trump's efforts to get them to redraw the state's congressional district lines. And Trump responded by saying the Republicans who voted no should be ashamed of themselves and should be primaried. And then his political team got to work with outside groups recruiting challengers, spending millions of dollars to boost their campaigns. He even met with the challengers at the White House.
8: All right, so put that into perspective for us.
15: Yeah, these are state Senate primaries, usually relatively sleepy affairs focused on local issues. But according to data from Ad Impact, there's been nearly $7 million spent just on TV ads. You can add millions more for mailers and other campaign efforts. I went out door knocking with State Senator Jim Buck, and he told me this is unprecedented.
16: I mean, you go back as far as you can go. We've never had Washington meddle into our elections like they have this time.
15: He told me that in past cycles, if he spent $150,000 on his race, that would be a lot of money. This time he's had more than $1 million dumped on him, with ads calling him a Republican in name only, or RINO. He's not a never Trumper. He campaigned for Trump in 2016, 2020, and 2024.
8: So what are these races about? Are they about redistricting, Trump, something else?
15: Well, I asked State Senator Spencer Deary that, and he said the fight over the congressional maps isn't what voters talk to him about.
17: It is affordability, affordability, affordability, I think 1 through 3. And most people kind of remember that we did something with redistricting, but they don't really know the ins and outs. It's kind of in the weeds.
15: And most of the ads aren't even talking about redistricting. Still, this is a test for President Trump. He is putting a lot of energy into trying to take out incumbent Republicans who have crossed him. He's also very involved in the upcoming primaries for Senator Bill Cassidy in Louisiana, who voted for impeachment after January 6th, and Congressman Thomas Massey in Kentucky, who has been a general pain in Trump's side.
8: Thing is, though, President Trump has record low approval ratings right now, and Republicans are defending narrow majorities in Congress. So why focus on primaries in red states?
15: Marty Opst, a longtime Republican consultant in Indiana involved in this effort to oust the incumbents, told me that the president is the leader of the party and Republicans need to fall in line or there will be consequences. And he feels good about their chance of success today.
18: I think it goes to show the strength of his political operation, and also in the fact that he still has a strong amount of support, particularly in conservative red states around the country.
15: A Trump political advisor not authorized to speak on the record said these incumbents are headed to their, quote, political slaughter, and there's plenty of campaign cash to send a message in Indiana and continue to defend Republican majorities in Congress.
8: All right, that's NPR's Tamara Keith. Tam, thanks.
15: You're welcome.
0: Jessica Taylor is also paying close attention to today's primaries. She's the Senate and Governor's Editor for the Cook Political Report. Thank you for joining us, Jessica. Good morning.
19: Good morning, Layla.
0: So we just heard how deeply President Trump has been involved in these state races in Indiana. How unusual is it for a president to get involved in state races like this?
19: It's very unusual, but Trump has proved over and over again that he is an unusual president. So I think that he has grudges and he's going to see them through because he wanted this redistricting done in Indiana and was unable to get it through because of these state senators.
0: What would it say about President Trump's influence if these Republican state senators could defy the president and then hold on to their seats?
19: It could be a warning sign that Trump's influence with his base is eroding. I mean, you have even the most loyal people that are upset about him going into Iran, that feel like he's not doing enough on the economy. They're upset with gas prices. I mean, even on immigration, which he once sort of seemed unimpeachable on, we've seen his numbers erode in polling there. And, you know, while there's still a section of his base that will remain with him no matter what, getting them out of the polls and low turnout primaries has proved to be very difficult when Trump is not on the ballot.
0: Could a failure slow the president's efforts to primary people he doesn't like?
19: He has been more strategic with some of his endorsements this time around, but as Tam talked about, where he's aiming sort of his fire is about retribution. It's against these folks in Indiana. It's against Bill Cassidy that voted to convict him in that impeachment trial, against Thomas Massey that frequently crosses him as well. So I think that if there are individuals that have crossed him, I think that he will continue to do that because we've seen that's Trump's MO over and over again.
0: The president is also putting his thumb on the scale in Ohio today. Trump endorsed someone for governor who ran against him in 2024. Tell us about that race.
19: Yeah, Vivek Ramaswamy has Trump's endorsement for that contest. But I am watching the margin in this contest. He has a primary challenger, Casey Putsch, who has criticized him for being sort of too globalist. He says it's really become a really nasty primary. He said very racist things about Ramaswamy, who's the son of Indian immigrants. I think that Ramaswamy will win that primary. But I'm looking at the margin. This is a key race that I'm looking at in November, because it is a closer than expected contest for governor. Ramaswamy has more money than he knows what to do with, but he's spending a lot of his own campaign cash. He's put about $25 million of his own money in there. But his Democratic challenger in the primary election is Amy Acton. She's the former head of the state health department. Now, she doesn't have a primary challenger. And we recently shifted this race from a likely Republican to lean Republican, indicating that it is tightening.
20: And you said you're watching for the margins. What will that tell you about November?
19: Well, I think, does Ramaswamy sort of have base support there? As you mentioned, he ran against Trump. He has talked, you know, he's said a lot of things that are very unpopular in the state about closing colleges there that are really local engines of jobs and different things. And so, you know, if he has some crack in the Republican support, that could be another warning sign for November in this contest.
20: Now, there's a Senate race in Ohio this fall as well, and the Cook Political Report just moved this contest from lean Republican to a toss-up. Why?
19: Republicans I've talked to are increasingly worried about this race because Democrats successfully got Sherrod Brown, who narrowly lost last time, into the contest. Now, Brown raised $12.5 million in the first fundraising quarter. He's running against an appointed senator, John Husted, who isn't as well known. So he sort of has to go out and introduce himself to voters. But this is one that's increasingly close. Again, I'd probably slightly rather be Husted at this point. But with the worsening national environment, this is a really key race that Democrats have to win, I think, if they want to win back the four seats they need for the Senate majority.
20: Jessica Taylor is with the Cook Political Report. Thank you so much for your time and your reporting.
19: Thank you, Layla.
8: Alabama's Republican-controlled legislature is in the middle of a special session to change its congressional maps. The session started Monday in response to last week's Supreme Court ruling that limited how the Voting Rights Act can be applied. The decision effectively removes race as a consideration for drawing district lines. Here's NPR's Debbie Elliott.
21: Ladies and gentlemen, the Alabama Senate will now come to order.
22: Republican leaders want the state to use 2023 congressional maps drawn by the legislature, maps that federal courts found discriminated against black voters. A three-judge panel imposed a new map that gave Alabama a second black Democrat in Congress. Now, GOP House Speaker Nathaniel Ledbetter says they have an opportunity for Republicans to win all seven of Alabama's congressional seats.
23: The people voted to have the supermajority is the way it is today. And so, this is the voice of the people. I mean, we had three judges determine how 5 million people are supposed to vote.
24: This is not just Alabama history. This is world history.
22: Democratic State Representative Wandalyn Gavan of Birmingham.
24: Alabama is first out the chute. So today in history, there was a bill filed in that will basically say that people that look like me, people that are black, people that come from marginalized communities, do not deserve to have representation.
22: Republicans argue no one is taking away anyone's vote. State Senator Chris Elliott says they're selecting a map that aligns with the Supreme Court.
25: You can use partisanship in redistricting. And so as a partisan, right, as a Republican senator, I'm interested in making sure we have as many Republicans to support the president, to support Speaker Johnson as possible.
22: Outside the state house, civil rights activists promised a fight.
26: We gotta what? We gotta what?
22: Cheyenne Webb Priceberg was just 8 years old when she marched on Selma's Edmund Pettus Bridge in 1965, when law officers beat peaceful protesters trying to march to Montgomery to demand equal voting rights.
27: As I reflect on that Bloody Sunday march, I am deeply saddened to stand here today for us to be in the state in which we're in, fighting
22: Civil rights groups say they will maintain a presence at the State House as lawmakers debate changing Alabama's congressional districts. Debbie Elliott, NPR News, Montgomery.

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1: And this is Michiana's NPR station, 88.1 WVPE. It's about 19 minutes after 8 o'clock. I'm Kent Fulmer. And coming up a little bit later this hour, last Friday, the Fifth Circuit Court of Appeals issued a ruling that dramatically reduced access.
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4: It's Morning Edition from NPR News. I'm Leila Fadel in Washington, D.C.
0: And Mae Martinez in Los Angeles, California. The abortion pill mifepristone can be prescribed online and sent through the mail until at least early next week.
4: Supreme Court Justice Samuel Alito issued an order Monday temporarily pausing an appeals court decision. Louisiana brought the case against the Food and Drug Administration, arguing that access to medication abortion should be restricted.
0: Here to discuss this is Julie Rovner, a longtime health policy journalist. So, Julie, the ruling that's on hold is from the Fifth Circuit, based in New Orleans. It said mifepristone could not be mailed anywhere in the country. What happened once that decision came down?
5: Well, I think it's safe to say there was mass confusion. Medication abortion today accounts for more than 60% of all abortions in the U.S., most of them using this drug. Mifepristone is also used to treat miscarriage. It's not just an abortion drug. And this order attempted to roll back its availability dramatically. Doctors, patients, and drug makers all had no idea what it meant on the ground. And I should add that this came as kind of a surprise, not just because the ruling came down on a Friday after 5 p.m. in the East, but because the Trump administration itself had asked the lower court to put the case on hold until the FDA finishes an ongoing review of mifepristone safety. Presumably that won't happen until much later this year.
0: So that brings us then to Justice Alito's order. What did that do?
5: Well, Justice Alito has only stayed the ruling for a week until next Monday. Parties in the case have just a couple of days to deliver their arguments to the justices. And next week, the court could continue to keep the status quo where telehealth abortion is available, or it could allow the appeals court ruling to take effect, or could do something else entirely. We'll have to wait and see.
0: Now, if memory serves, I know that mifepristone access has been before the high court before.
5: That's right. There was a case out of Texas in 2023. That case asked not just for availability to be rolled back to what it was prior to 2021. That's when patients physically had to get the pill handed to them by a doctor. But it asked the court to cancel the pill's FDA approval altogether. That original approval, by the way, goes back more than a quarter of a century to when Bill Clinton was president. In that case, though, the court didn't get to the question of whether or not mifepristone should remain available because the doctors group that brought the suit didn't have standing to sue. So the justices effectively punted. That's less likely with this case out of Louisiana.
0: Now, does this affect the political landscape ahead of the midterms?
5: Oh, yeah. This is something that the Trump administration almost certainly does not welcome. Anti-abortion groups have been increasingly vocal about their frustration that the president hasn't done more to limit, if not outlaw, the abortion pill. And the telehealth option has basically allowed women to get around most state bans in the 20 states that now have them. President Trump has said several times he doesn't want to impose more restrictions on abortion, because while anti-abortion groups may have a big megaphone and a lot of money, most voters support abortion rights, even in many of those red states. So instead of being able to finesse the issue between now and November, it certainly looks like abortion is going to be front and center in this year's elections, too.
0: Julie Rovner is chief Washington correspondent with NPR's partner, KFF Health News. Julie, thanks.
5: Thank you.
4: A video game chain is trying to level up. GameStop has made an unsolicited bid to acquire eBay. It's an audacious bet. GameStop's market value is about $11 billion, and it's offering to buy eBay for about $56 billion. GameStop saw a trading frenzy 5 years ago when it became a meme stock thanks to Reddit users. Lauren Thomas is the Wall Street Journal reporter who broke the story about this deal, and she joins me now. Good morning, Lauren.
6: Good morning. Thanks for having me.
4: Thank you for being here. So why does GameStop CEO Ryan Cohen want eBay?
6: Yeah, it's a great question. I know a lot of people were scratching their heads over the weekend and certainly into Monday.

0: today, you know, when GameStop finally confirmed that it did make this bid. But Ryan Cohen, he's really been laying the groundwork for some time, hinting at this. You know, he's got big ideas. He's looking to pursue big, bold M&A to really scale GameStop into, or at least attempt to scale GameStop, I should say, into something much larger than what it is today. I actually spoke to Ryan Cohen first back in January. We had a piece in the journal where he said he had a number of companies that he had set his sights on. He was doing his homework, looking to pursue a big deal. And of course, fast forward to just a couple days ago, and we found out that that target was indeed eBay.
1: Now, GameStop is making a big offer here compared to its size. Where is Cohen going to get the money to make this work?
0: Yeah, I think that's the big question. Certainly, Wall Street analysts and investors, too, are asking themselves, asking Ryan, where do you come up with the money? So Ryan, when he made this proposal just a couple days ago, he said that he did have a $20 billion commitment from a bank, from TD Bank, for debt financing. So that's $20 billion. GameStop then has about $9 billion in cash on its balance sheet. So there's another nine. Cohen has said the deal would be 50% cash, 50% stock. So we could assume that it's possible GameStop could issue more shares of its own stock to fund part of this deal. But you're certainly still left with a gap there to ultimately get to $56 billion, like you said, which is a massive number. So I think it remains to be seen. I think there are still some lingering questions around where could GameStop potentially come up with some of this additional capital. It's possible they could bring in other partners. I wrote in my story over the weekend, you know, Cohen has been seen as someone that has ties to some of these sovereign wealth funds over in the Middle East. It's possible you could see some of these foreign investors possibly come into the deal. But that definitely remains a big question.
1: Now, eBay is worth far less today than it was at its peak about 20 years ago. But as you reported, it's been on an upswing lately. Is eBay interested in selling?
0: You make a great point. So Ryan Cohen's not going after a company that's, you know, got a depressed valuation, that's a certainly not a struggling retailer or e-commerce platform by any means. eBay shares ahead of this offer and ahead of this news being made public were up quite significantly over the past year. They've got a relatively new CEO that's been making a lot of steps to kind of turn the business around, and certainly in the age of AI, find new ways to use AI to really help their whole process with buyers and sellers, and just create a more efficient marketplace. And they recently actually pursued some smaller M&A of their own. eBay bought this secondhand marketplace Depop earlier this year, announced a deal to acquire Depop. And so, you know, they've been looking to tap into younger consumers as well. But that's certainly where the overlap with GameStop comes into play, younger consumers.
1: Lauren Thomas covers mergers and acquisitions for the Wall Street Journal and broke this story about GameStop wanting to acquire eBay. Thank you so much for your time and your reporting.
0: Thanks for having me.

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1: And this is Michiana's NPR station, 88.1 WVPE. It's about 8:42, and coming up in about 9 minutes during the Marketplace Morning Report, an increasing number of workers in the U.S. are taking up multiple jobs to make ends meet. Could the ongoing war in Iran push even more workers to get another job? We'll talk about that, plus we'll have all of the day's business news coming up on 88.1 WVPE.
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1: 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The weather forecast is calling for scattered showers today. The high is going to be around 56. For tonight, cloudy with scattered showers, a low down to about 41. For tomorrow, partly sunny with a high of 55. 47 degrees, Elkhart, South Bend, Mishawaka, St. Joe, Dowagiac.
6: Good morning, I'm Leila Fadil. A Southwest flight last week from Oakland to San Diego was scheduled to take off at 2 p.m., but for an hour, the plane sat on the tarmac. The culprit? A human-sized robot named Bebop. Bebop had a ticket, but his lithium battery was too big to fly. The flight crew debated how to accommodate Bebop. They ended up confiscating his battery, so Bebop took a nap and the plane took off. It's Morning Edition.
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6: It's Morning Edition from NPR News. I'm Leila Fadil.
8: And I'm A. Martinez. The beginning of May in New York marks fashion's biggest night, the Met Gala. This year's theme, fashion is art. Katie Rich was watching the red carpet. She's the awards editor for The Ankler, a newsletter that covers Hollywood. So, Katie, let's start with some of your favorite looks, because some were amazing, some were odd.
9: I think the odd ones sometimes are the point of it, right?
8: Yeah,
9: I mean,
8: yeah.
9: You see something like Chase Infinity, who was the big breakout star of one battle after another last year, and her dress looks like swirls of color. It looks like it's a painting painted onto her body, and she looked incredible. It's something you would never see anywhere else. I mean, it's a little more traditional than like Rachel Sennett. She had a dress that had like a big circle on her train popping out of her hip. She was chewing gum as an accessory to go with it. So, and, you know, for something like that, I think the oddness is really part of the magic.
8: Yeah, and said it had these hot pink tights too that really popped.
9: Exactly.
8: Yeah. What did you think of Bad Bunny? Bad Bunny, describe Bad Bunny's look.
9: I mean, Bad Bunny was dressed as himself, as an old man. I mean, it was really an incredible effect. I haven't seen anything talking to the people who did his makeup, if there were prosthetics or just really skilled painting involved. You know, the theme of the night really had a lot of people thinking about how the body is incorporated in fashion. So, you know, if transforming your face can be counted as part of that, you know, Heidi Klum basically was totally unrecognizable, looking like a literal marble statue. So she may have even beaten him to the punch on the face transformation, but you know, Bad Bunny is maybe the most famous person on the planet right now. So to go to something like this and make yourself almost unrecognizable, maybe that's the biggest flex of all.
8: Yeah, it was Met Gala 2056, not 2026. I mean, it looked like what he might look like, you know, 30 yeah. years from now when he's 62.
9: And he looks great, so he can be proud.
8: Yes, yes, he definitely did. So how did this year compare to other Met Galas?
9: I mean, sometimes the Met Gala theme is something like camp a few years ago, which everyone really felt like they had to go over the top and interpret. There's some that are really historical. You get people kind of dressing like Ben Franklin. I mean, this one, I think it was broad enough that people could go in a lot of different directions. You know, you have some people like Patrick Schwarzenegger showing up like in a leather jacket that looked fantastic, but not necessarily as thematic as some other ones. I mean, some of the dresses yeah. you see, they had like, you know, paintings, references to historical paintings on them, or Ben Platt, the Broadway star, had like a Georges Seurat painting on his jacket. So there were some literal elements of it, but I think people could go broad and then just do some stuff that maybe was just really fun and exciting and a way to dress that they wouldn't normally, which is what I always hope for the Met Gala.
8: Yeah, and of course Madonna needed two extra people to attend to her cape that needed to be stretched out. So of course it's Madonna.
9: Well, and you have Rihanna and Beyonce there as well. So if you're getting pop divas all being on the red carpet, they have to one-up each other in some way, right?
8: Right. One more thing. I know Amazon founder Jeff Bezos and his wife Lauren Sanchez were honorary chairs and sponsors this year. What was the reaction to their involvement?
9: I mean, as far as I can tell, they kept all of the protesters off the carpet. There was one moment that was reported where someone got close to crashing the barrier, but obviously security at an event like this is going to be so tight. There had been protests leading up to it. I did notice that Sarah Paulson was wearing a dress that had a dollar bill mask incorporated into it, and she said the theme was the 1%, so maybe that was her small protest on the red carpet. But, you know, otherwise it's a night that's about the museum. It's about raising money to support art, and it does seem like the focus really turned toward that after all of that lead up of the protests.
8: That's Katie Rich of The Ankler. Katie, thanks a lot.
9: Thank you.

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5: It's about 10 minutes away from 9 o'clock, and coming up this afternoon during The World, one village in India has a reputation as the cleanest in Asia. 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Their solution? No tourists on Sundays. We'll tell you about that coming up during The World. You can hear that this afternoon at 3 on 88.1 WVPE. We're looking for conditions to be mainly cloudy today with scattered showers. The high is going to be around 56 degrees. It'll be cloudy tonight with scattered showers, a low down to about 41, and partly sunny tomorrow with a high of 55 degrees.
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9: From Marketplace, I'm Sabri Benishore in New York. About 8.5 million people in the U.S. hold down more than one job, basically 1 in 20 workers, according to the Bureau of Labor Statistics. That is just a smidge lower than last fall, when the percentage of people running multiple gigs hit the highest level since 1999. Marketplace's Kaylee Wells explains.
10: Back in 1999, we were living in the moment before the dot-com bubble burst. Economist Nicole Smith with Georgetown University says,
11: we were spending a lot more time talking about the fact that we have increased levels of automation, what that means for job holders.
10: Sound familiar? Today, it's all about AI replacing entry-level jobs and forcing young people to piece together side hustles.
11: A lot of people are combining their primary job with the gig economy, like DoorDash and Uber and freelance work.
10: There's also a simpler reason why more people are working multiple jobs. More jobs means more money, says economist Corey Staley with Indeed Hiring Lab.
12: And I don't think there's any coincidence, you know, with the cost of a lot of different things going up and inflation. Obviously, you know, we saw that rise.
10: And with the price increases resulting from the war in Iran, Staley says the pressure to get another job might increase.
12: In the last 12 months, real wages only went up by like 0.1%. You know, so essentially real wages haven't changed. But clearly, just in the last, you know, few weeks, the price of gasoline has.
10: In the past 4 months, the percentage of people who work multiple jobs had started to inch downward. But Staley says he'll be watching to see whether stubborn inflation and rising oil prices reverse that. I'm Kaylee Wells for Marketplace.
9: All right, let's do the numbers. Dow, S&P, and NASDAQ futures are all up in the 4 to 8 tenths percent range, with Dow futures up 191 points. The yield on the 10-year Treasury is 4.42%. United Health Insurance says it's going to eliminate the need for prior authorization for 30% of its healthcare services and medications. Shares of United Health Group are down 0.1% in pre-market trading. And even the Met Gala is not immune to inflation. Ticket prices hit six figures for the first time in the event's 80-year history. $100,000 for the invite-only fundraiser. That is up from $75,000 last year.
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0: GEP is at the forefront in agentic procurement orchestration and autonomous supply chains.
1: Lake Powell, on the border of Utah and Arizona, produces hydropower for nearly 6 million people. A 20-year mega drought fueled by climate change has caused its water levels to fall significantly. And that is changing how water from the Colorado River is being shared between 7 states, 30 tribes, and 40 million people. Just a few days ago, California, Arizona, and Nevada announced a water-saving plan that would, quote, stabilize the Colorado River through 2028. The proposal suggests a 13% reduction in California's use of the river water, and Arizona and Nevada would also cut back. For more, we called up Marketplace's Amy Scott, host of our climate podcast, How We Survive. She's been following the situation from her home base in Denver. Hi, Amy.
2: Hi, Sabri.
1: Just how bad is the situation right now?
2: Oh, man, it is pretty grim. I mean, you can see it just looking at the mountains here in Colorado and also in Utah. We've had the lowest snowpack on record, which just means less water flowing into the Colorado River, which has already been in decline for most of this century because of overuse and drought, which has been made worse by climate change. So right now, Lake Powell, which is the reservoir created by the Glen Canyon Dam near the Arizona-Utah border, is at risk of falling below the level necessary to generate power or potentially even send water downstream.
1: How do you fix that? Like, the water's got to come from somewhere or not go to right. somewhere else.
2: Yeah, I mean, it's really tough. The federal government has started some emergency measures to prop up Lake Powell by releasing water from the Flaming Gorge Reservoir, which is upstream on the Green River in Wyoming. So up to a third of its current storage will be released over the coming year. It's also reducing how much water is released from Lake Powell to downstream communities, which will mean significant water restrictions. And one interesting development, San Diego County has excess water actually from its desalination plant. And so it's talking with Nevada and Arizona about potentially selling some of its water to make up for some of those shortages.
1: And I know from listening to your podcast that you have visited that plant.
2: Yeah, it's interesting. So How We Survive did a whole season on the water crisis in the West a few years ago, and we toured this plant in Carlsbad, California, that pumps in water from the Pacific Ocean and treats it through a process called reverse osmosis. I tried tasting it. It's totally normal. Here's a clip from our tour from Michelle Peters, who is now the CEO of Channelside Water Resources, which owns the plant.
3: It's not going to be the end-all, be-all solution for everyone. It's not going to be the one thing that we can do, and that's it. But it is very much a fantastic tool to have in the tool belt when you're looking at how to increase new water supply sources.
2: San Diego County wouldn't actually pipe desalinated water to Arizona or Nevada, but the county itself holds rights to the Colorado River, some Colorado River water. So this would involve selling some of its allocation to these other users and then using the proceeds to produce more desalinated water. I should say desal is a bit controversial. It's really energy intensive, and there are concerns about the brine that is created as a byproduct and how it affects marine life. But no question, there will continue to be growing demand for desalination around the world as climate change and overuse threaten water supplies.
1: Amy Scott, host of Marketplace's climate podcast, How We Survive. Amy, thank you so much.
2: You're welcome.
1: Our producers are Emma Condon, Tamar Fagan, Ashley Rodriguez, Ariana Rosas, and Erica Soderstrom. Our senior producer is Alex Schroeder, and our supervising senior producer is Meredith Gerritsen-Morby. In New York, I'm Sabri Benishore with the Marketplace Morning Report. 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
9: Good morning. Navy destroyers went through the Strait of Hormuz to help two commercial ships get out of it. They were targeted by Iran. Will other ships take up the U.S. offer of a defensive umbrella? It's Morning Edition from NPR News. Ohio voters decide today who will advance to the general election for U.S. Senate. One of the seats Democrats think they can flip. I'm Layla Faldin.
10: And me, Martinez. We'll hear from people in Cleveland about their rising cost of living. And so many people spend most of their waking moments staring at screens. TED Radio Hour host Manoush Zomorodi has some of the latest science on staying healthy while doing it. It's Tuesday, May 5th. On this day in 1809, Mary Dixon Kice became the first woman to get a U.S. patent. She invented a way to weave straw together with silk. News is next.
11: Live from NPR News in Washington, I'm Korva Coleman. Defense Secretary Pete Hegseth says the new U.S. effort to open the Strait of Hormuz to traffic is a defensive one. He says it won't last a long time.
12: This is a temporary mission for us. As I've said before, the world needs this waterway a lot more than we do. We're stabilizing the situation so commerce can flow again, but we expect the world to step up. At the appropriate time and soon, we will hand responsibility back to you.
11: Hegseth gave a news conference last hour at the Pentagon with the chairman of the Joint Chiefs of Staff, General Dan Kane. The U.S. military says two U.S.-flagged commercial ships transited the strait yesterday. General Kane says the U.S. expects more to follow. The United Arab Emirates says that Iran fired several missiles and drones at it yesterday. Hegseth says the ceasefire is not over. Alabama is one of several Republican-led southern states moving quickly to redraw their congressional maps. This follows the U.S. Supreme Court decision that limited how the Voting Rights Act can be applied. NPR's Debbie Elliott reports civil rights protesters showed up at Alabama's State House in Montgomery on the first day of a special session.
13: Patricia Jeter says she came from Tuskegee to fight back.
14: Because they're interested in rezoning. And I'm interested in voting because I don't believe that the President of the United States or anybody else has a right to take away my God-given right. So I'm here.
13: Alabama House Speaker Nathaniel Ledbetter says there's an opportunity for Republicans to win all seven of Alabama's congressional seats.
15: The people voted to have the supermajority as the way it is today. And so, this is the voice of the people.
13: The Supreme Court effectively removed race as a consideration for drawing congressional districts. Debbie Elliott, NPR News, Montgomery.
11: The 2020 Atlantic hurricane season starts next month. Federal officials say now is the time to prepare. Nick Gilmore of member station Radio IQ has National Hurricane Preparedness Week news.
16: Dan Brown with the National Hurricane Center says people in coastal areas should first figure out if they live in an evacuation zone. And those farther inland should also take note. Hurricane Helene is a prime example of the potential impact in mountainous areas.
17: Only about 10% of the fatalities are actually from wind, but about 90% are from water. That can either be from storm surge or that inland flooding.
16: Brown says there have been more deaths from inland flooding connected to tropical systems in the last decade or so than ever before. Knowing where to go if you need to evacuate is vital, but now is also a good time to stock up on non-perishable food, water, medication, and other supplies. The Atlantic hurricane season runs through November.
11: This is NPR.
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8: This is WVPE News. I'm Kent Fulmer. Today is primary election day in Indiana, with voting until 6 o'clock this evening. WVPE's Jeff Parrott has more.
19: This year, Hoosiers are voting for federal, state, and county offices. In St. Joseph County, there are contested races on the Republican side for the Granger County Council seat. The party failed in its legal fight to stop incumbent councilmember Dan Schetzel from running again as a Republican. He faces a challenge from Republican Jamie O'Brien. Also, incumbent Republican Amy Drake is challenged by firefighter Matt Clayton. In Elkhart County, Republicans Michael Culp and Brian Holloman are vying to become the next sheriff. They're both captains under current sheriff Jeff Siegel, who is term limited. Spanning both counties, Republican State Senator Linda Rogers is challenged by Dr. Brian Schmutzler. President Trump has endorsed Schmutzler because Rogers was one of seven GOP state senators who refused to support Trump's redistricting push for Indiana earlier this year. If you're not sure where to vote, go to indianavoters.in.gov and be sure to bring a state ID with you. Jeff Parrott, WVPE News.
8: Michigan's primary takes place in August, but voters in Berrien County have school issues to decide. Voters in Bridgman, River Valley, Coloma, and Eau Claire will decide on either new bond issues or to renew existing millages. Sturgis voters will decide on a $98.5 million school bond. The proposal would fund upgrades to school buildings, safety, technology, and athletic facilities, high school improvements, a new aquatic center, and elementary renovations. The Michigan polling hours are from 7 a.m. until 8 p.m. And the National Rifle Association announced Monday that it will return to Indianapolis for two more conventions in 2029 and 2031. The convention, which attracts roughly 70,000 attendees, previously came to Indiana in 2014, 2019, and 2023. Governor Mike Braun estimated that the convention will bring in over $26 million in economic impact each year the city hosts.
20: Sure, we know Hoosier hospitality is a key reason the NRA continues to choose Indianapolis.
8: Doug Hamblin is the CEO of the NRA, and he says Indiana is on a roll.
21: We just feel very welcome here. There's a sense of optimism. When I talk to native Indianans, they're optimistic.
8: When the NRA visits Indianapolis in 2029, the expansion of the Indiana Convention Center is expected to be complete, and a new Signia Hotel will be open and connected to the center. The WVPE weather forecast is calling for cloudy conditions today. We're looking for scattered showers. The high is going to be around 56 degrees. For tonight, it's going to be cloudy with scattered showers and a low down to about 41. For tomorrow, look for partly sunny skies. The high is going to be around 55 degrees. For Thursday, it's going to be sunny. Expect a high of 57. 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
9: It's Morning Edition from NPR News. I'm Leila Fadel in Washington, D.C.
10: And Mae Martinez in Los Angeles, California. Some commercial ships have left the Strait of Hormuz under a major U.S. operation to reopen the waterway.
9: The U.S. and Iran traded fire on Monday, threatening a month-old ceasefire. The fighting erupted when the U.S. launched the operation, but Pentagon Chief Pete Hegseth insisted this morning that the ceasefire is not over.
12: We prefer this to be a peaceful operation, but are locked and loaded to defend our people, our ships, our aircraft, and this mission without hesitation.
9: In a few moments, we'll look at where all this leaves negotiations between the two sides with Aaron David Miller, a longtime U.S. advisor and negotiator in the Middle East. First, here are the latest developments.
10: We're joined by NPR national security correspondent Greg Myrie. Greg, I mean, the focus for the past month has been these halting peace efforts. So are we now all heading back to more fighting?
22: Well, at this point, we can say we did see a major change in direction yesterday. You know, over the past month, the U.S. and Iranian naval blockades have kept the region very tense, lots of back and forth about negotiations, but relatively quiet. Now we see the U.S. was using this time to prepare for this operation. And there was a lot of confusion initially yesterday, reports of shooting in and around the Strait of Hormuz, of the U.S. and commercial ships on the move. It was hard to make sense of it. We finally got some clarity when Admiral Brad Cooper, the head of Central Command in the Middle East, held a hastily arranged conference call with U.S. journalists in Washington.
10: So how did Admiral Cooper explain the operation?
22: So he said multiple U.S. Navy destroyers passed through the strait going into the Gulf itself and assisted these two U.S.-flagged commercial ships coming out of the Gulf and going through the strait in the other direction. Now, these commercial ships and the new U.S. Navy ships all came under attack from Iran. Cooper said the U.S. forces shot down the incoming drones and missiles and that U.S. helicopters sank six Iranian small boats. Iran also fired across the strait and hit the United Arab Emirates. It fired missiles and drones. It set off a major fire at the country's largest oil storage facility. This was the first time the Emirates had come under attack since the ceasefire.
0: Any sense of how big this U.S. effort will be and what the ultimate goal is?
22: Yeah, Cooper said the military has set up what he called a defensive umbrella across the Strait of Hormuz. Now, we've heard a lot of talk about a possible U.S. Navy escort of oil tankers, and this is something the U.S. did way back in the 1980s. But the way Cooper described it, this is not just one Navy ship escorting one oil tanker at a time. This approach is more comprehensive.
2: I think we have a much better defensive arrangement in this process where we have multiple layers that include ships, helicopters, aircraft, airborne early warning, electronic warfare. We have a much broader defensive package than you would have ever if you were just escorting.
22: So this worked yesterday with two commercial ships. It will have to be on a much larger scale and support a steady stream of traffic to be a real success.
0: Okay, I realize we're in the first stage still, but what are the chances of it being a success?
22: So there was a Pentagon news conference this morning, and Defense Secretary Pete Hegseth and the chairman of the Joint Chiefs, General Jan Kane, were both there talking to reporters, and they gave a very upbeat answer. Now, they said the shooting yesterday was below the threshold of resuming combat operations, and they said, though, that the first day of this operation showed that the U.S., not Iran, controls the strait, that the U.S. blockade is holding while Iran's is not. No new clashes have been reported today. However, no additional commercial ships have gone through the strait. And on one final note, Hegseth and Kane both described this as a temporary operation and said they hope that Iran does make a deal.
0: That's NPR's Greg Myrie. Greg, thanks a lot.
22: Sure thing, eh?
9: Now let's bring in Aaron David Miller. He was a longtime State Department negotiator and Middle East analyst. He's now a senior fellow with the Carnegie Endowment for International Peace. Good morning and welcome back to the program.
3: Good morning, Layla. Thanks for having me.
9: So the U.S. says Iran fired missiles at ships in the Strait of Hormuz, and the U.S. Navy deflected those attacks in the past 24 hours. The UAE says Iran attacked it with missiles and drones. This doesn't exactly sound like a ceasefire. Will this threaten to end it?
3: You know, I think we could be on the cusp of a serious escalation, largely because I think both sides still believe that they have the power to escalate. Mm-hmm. Both sides believe that time is still on their side and that the pain threshold of the other is lower. And both have quite different goals. Even if you could create a serious negotiation and create the time and space that that's going to require, the Iranians really are not interested in just ending the war. They want to impose a new set of realities, new security realities. The regime, of course, has a new political reality. And most importantly, they've weaponized geography. And in this part of the world, you know, geography's destiny. They now have the capacity to close the straits. And yes, the U.S. Has the capacity to create a blockade. And I suppose for the president, we're prepared to stick with this. For 5-6 months, maybe he could break the Iranian economy. It still, however, might not change the Iranians' core goals, which I think they're determined to see realized.
9: So are you saying there is no real negotiations path to end this war? No diplomatic path?
3: I think there is a negotiation to end this war. Mm-hmm. I think, frankly, economic warfare and kinetic military strikes by either side won't do it. I don't think coercion is going to fundamentally change the calculations of each side. But to do a negotiation, you need a couple things, which I don't think you have right now. Number one, you need two sides who are willing and able and serious about this. Number two, you need a shared sense of urgency. I mean, people, and it's true of me and you, people take big risks, frankly, when there's a real sense of pain on one hand, but there's a real prospect of gain on the other. And I think, frankly, You don't have that shared sense of pain and gain. And finally, you need an end product, a text, right? Something. Mm-hmm. I think it was the great Hollywood mogul Samuel Goldwyn who said that an oral agreement isn't worth the paper it's written on. You're going to need a text, and you can't do this stuff, Layla, on the back of a cocktail napkin. You can't do it on a cell phone. You can't do it through intermediaries. These negotiations on the core issues that the Iranians and the Americans have raised are going to take a lot of time, and you need the time and space to do that.
9: How do you think this U.S. military operation to guide ships through the Strait of Hormuz impacts future negotiations?
3: I mean, it's an interesting question. I think as long as the straits, which are clearly dire now, as long as the straits remain a contested area and you have this sort of impasse, you have the risk of escalation. You saw it yesterday. I think both sides don't want to escalate. Hmm. But I think that the Iranians probably calculate that Project Freedom is a half measure, that the Americans are not yet prepared to deploy a true escort operation and the thousands of forces that might need to be deployed along the Gulf State littoral, the kind of air and naval campaign necessary to do this. And I think they believe that launching a few drones striking the Emirati port of Jerry yesterday can so shake the confidence of shippers and insurance companies that they at best can make this a half measure and not fully open the streets.
9: And really quickly, I mean, how do you see this war ending? The president seems to want a way out. He keeps declaring it over, nearly over, then threatening major attacks. I mean, how do you see it ending?
3: I mean, I think it's possible to imagine a narrow deal. But I think, frankly, and I think we have to be realistic here, no transformations. This is another round of historic conflict between Iran and U.S., which shows no signs of ending.
9: That's veteran diplomat Aaron David Miller. Thank you for your time.
3: Thanks for having me, Layla. Take care.
10: A gathering of more than 40 countries discussing the future of Europe this week was dominated by the decisions of a non-participant, the United States. Terry Schultz reports on the 8th Summit of the European Political Community, or EPC.
1: Leaders of 44 nations, the European Union and NATO gathered in the Armenian capital.
4: Good morning.
1: To shake hands and wring them a bit as they discussed how to ease global tensions, reduce oil prices, and bolster themselves against unpredictable policies coming from Washington. As a sign of Europe's desire to consolidate its alliances, for the first time, a non-European head of government was invited to an EPC summit. Canadian Prime Minister Mark Carney assured those assembled he shares their values and their views.
6: We have to actively take on the world as it is, not as we wish it to be. We know nostalgia is not a strategy, but we don't think that we're destined to submit to a more transactional, insular, and brutal world.
1: French President Emmanuel Macron dropped the vagueness, but blamed Europeans as well for decades of over-reliance on the United States for security, a role the Trump administration has rejected.
23: We are experiencing the cost of our over-dependencies when we speak about the American umbrella in terms of defense and security. Let's be honest, this is the elephant in the room.
1: Hanging heavy over the meeting, President Trump's decision last week to pull thousands of troops out of Germany and to cancel the stationing of long-range missiles there. While the drawdown of U.S. forces has long been anticipated, its timing appeared linked to criticism of the Iran war from German Chancellor Friedrich Merz, on top of Trump's existing irritation that European allies wouldn't participate in attacks. NATO chief Mark Rutte seemed to confirm that suspicion, but suggested Europeans' willingness to participate in the next phase, ensuring freedom of navigation in the Strait of Hormuz, would help.
24: We have seen some disappointment on the U.S. side with the reaction of Europeans to what is happening in Iran and the U.S. trying to make sure the world is safer. I would say the Europeans have heard the message.
1: The challenge remains that their message back to Trump is that this involvement will only be after all hostilities cease. And the U.S. president continues to say that's not good enough. For NPR News, I'm Terry Schultz in Brussels.
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8: And this is Michiana's NPR station, 88.1 WVPE. It's about 19 minutes after 9 o'clock. I'm Kent Fulmer. I appreciate you allowing me to spend some time with you today. I always enjoy the time we spend together. 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The Farmers Market is located at Kergerly Park, next to the Dibco Ice and Water Park in downtown Elkhart. It's open every Saturday from 9 a.m. until 1 p.m. through September 26th. 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Coming up a little bit later this hour on WVPE, people are heading to the polls today in Ohio with money issues figuring prominently.
4: What I've noticed is I feel like I'm doing better financially than ever before, and yet we're still barely getting by.
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8: The weather forecast says to look for scattered showers today. The high is going to be around 56. For tonight, cloudy with scattered showers and a low down to about 41. For tomorrow, it's going to be partly sunny with a high around 55. Currently 48 degrees in Elkhart, South Bend, and Mishawaka, 47 in St. Joe.
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15: 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I'm Leila Faldin.
25: And I'm A. Martinez. Did you know the brain uses the largest portion of energy compared to any other organ? But how often are we training to better treat this invaluable body part of ours? A new book by NPR's TED Radio Hour host, Manoush Zomorodi, argues that there are better ways to be modern workers, a.k.a. people who make a living in front of a screen or two or three or four or five. That's me every single day. The book is called Body Electric, and Manoush joins us now to talk about it. So first off, tell us about the history of Body Electric and this program, Morning Edition.
26: Well, it all started right here, actually. So a few years back, I would close my laptop at the end of the day and felt like I only had enough energy to crawl over to the couch to check my phone or watch some Netflix. I wanted to understand what was happening in my body. Just so happens that I was walking the dog and I heard our very own Allison Aubrey doing a report about a study that had been done at Columbia University Medical Center by Keith Diaz, a physiologist who found out that the best way to offset the harms of our sedentary, screen-filled lives is 5 minutes of gentle movement every half hour. This sort of formula offset people's blood glucose levels, their blood pressure, it stabilized their focus and their mood. So after I heard that, I called Keith up and I was like, why aren't we all doing this? And he said, I just don't think people can do it. So we decided to team up and ask your listeners to give it a try. And 23,000 people signed up. So we debuted the data here on Morning Edition, and I have spent the last couple years really digging through all the information and stories that we got. So it's been quite a ride. It's good to be back.
25: People do want to find ways to make their lives better, even if it's something small and simple, but they don't know what to do, or maybe they don't even have the time to think about what to do.
26: Definitely. And I think our listeners are curious. They want to know, why does it work? Even if you work out in the morning, it doesn't matter if you spend the rest of the day seated on a screen. Our leg muscles need stimulation. When you sit, you have to think of your body like a kinked garden hose. You're bent at your waistline and at your knees. And just like with water that backs up, your blood backs up. But muscle stimulation is what pulls the lipids and the glucose out of our bloodstream that processes it, and then also pushes oxygen up to our brain, where makes it possible for us to think straight. So it's all this beautiful system that just needs constant tending to.
0: You know, I covered sports for a very, very long time before I got into public radio. But when I saw this, professional information athletes, that was a new one for me, Manoj. That was a new one for me. So how exactly do professional information athletes train?
26: Yeah, so this was sort of a concept that I concluded after going through all the information. In 1950, a quarter of jobs were sedentary. By 2019, 90% of jobs are sedentary. So an athlete treats themselves to rest and feeds their body right. I think we should be doing the same thing, even if our football is Google Docs. We can only really focus for about half an hour to an hour at a time. And that's not because you're lazy or you don't have willpower. That is a biological fact. We are not machines.
0: I grew up in the "I'll sleep when I'm dead" era. You know that phrase? Mm-hmm. I'll sleep when I'm... Yeah, so it's an excuse to just kind of always be charging hard, whether you're partying or working. You mentioned, you know, just taking a break. What do the experts say about forcing yourself to do this? Because it's difficult.
26: Actually, there's really interesting research that your brain gets into patterns, right? So let's say you have an hour where you are switching between tasks and you're answering email and looking at text on your phone and all those things. Even if the next hour is calmer, you will get stuck in that pattern to the point where you'll start switching tasks just on your own. This is the work of a UC Irvine informatics researcher, Gloria Mark. She has found that 44% of the interruptions we experience usually in the workplace come from ourselves. So no wonder we feel like our own worst enemy, right? And so I think constantly telling yourself, like, there is science, there is a reason I should do this. And that's what the 20,000 people found, that 82% of the people stuck with taking the breaks. 80% liked taking breaks. People's productivity rose slightly. They felt like they came back to their work refreshed and ready to focus.
0: So on this exact subject, there's a chapter in the book, Manoush, that I've been obsessed with. Chapter 7, hitting the refresh button, sleeping, resting, resetting. I think there's a lot of misconceptions about sleep, about what it means to get rest, proper rest. Is it possible to make up for lost sleep?
26: Unfortunately, no. You can never fully make up the work that gets done in your brain. But here's the good news, okay? Blue light, maybe not as detrimental as we thought. And for the longest time, people were like, oh, if you look at blue light, it's like taking an espresso shot right before you go to bed. But what we've now found is it's actually way more complicated than that. The blue light itself is actually pretty weak. And the new thinking is that it's displacement, right? We're using our phones to displace the sleep that we used to be doing.
0: So I'm wondering how much rest did you feel once you said, okay, this book is done?
26: Well, I'm trying to walk the talk. You know, one of our participants said it perfectly. They said, I'll be annoyed with myself and I'll be like, come on, just go take a walk. No, I have too much work. But you feel better every single time you do it. Yeah, but maybe not this time. It's this inner, you know, one of our participants said it perfectly. They said, I'll be annoyed with myself and I'll be like, come on, just go take a walk. No, I have too much work. But you feel better every single time you do it. Yeah, but maybe not this time. It's this inner conversation debate that you're having with yourself. And she said that once she took two steps, she would suddenly, even just that would make her think, okay, actually, I feel better. It's rough out there, eh? Right? It's the headlines are scary. And I think we're all just looking for something, a little something to bring back our optimism and our energy. And it's nice that this is free as well. So there's that.
25: 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Manoush, thank you.
26: Thank you, A.
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13: 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I'm Kent Fulmer, and we've got Marketplace Tech coming up at about 9:45 this morning. Today, kind of an interesting conversation. 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It really is. I watch my kids try to find childcare for my grandkids. It can be tricky. Well, now one childcare marketing startup is trying to address those limits with a new AI-powered search tool. We'll find out more about that on the way at 9:45 this morning here on WVPE. Currently 48 degrees in Elkhart and South Bend, 49 degrees in Mishawaka, and 47 degrees in St. Joe.
16: Live from NPR News in Washington, I'm Dave Mattingly. Defense Secretary Pete Hegseth says the ceasefire with Iran remains in place as the U.S. Navy continues moving ships into the Strait of Hormuz. That's to help guide commercial vessels through the narrow waterway. Iran fired missiles and drones at American naval ships in the strait yesterday as the U.S. began Project Freedom to help restore commercial navigation through the strait. No U.S. ships were hit. Some Iranian small boats were destroyed by American forces. Russia and Ukraine say separate short-term ceasefires will take effect later this week. The suspension of attacks is to mark the anniversary of the end of World War II, as NPR's Charles Maines reports.
17: Russia's defense ministry announced the ceasefire on orders of President Vladimir Putin. A ministry statement called on Ukraine to abide by the truce or face massive strikes on its capital, Kyiv. The suggested Russian pause in fighting will extend May 8th to May 9th, as Russia and Ukraine hold separate events marking their shared Soviet victory over Nazi Germany. In response, Ukrainian President Volodymyr Zelensky said Kyiv would enter a ceasefire 2 days earlier and take further actions accordingly. All of this follows the Kremlin announcement it will scale back its annual military parade on Red Square, citing fear of Ukrainian drone attacks Russian air defenses have struggled to prevent. Charles Maines, NPR News, Moscow.
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13: This is WVPE News. I'm Kent Fulmer. A state audit of the South Bend Community School Corporation's finance has identified over $767,000 in what's being described as questionable costs. WVPE's Jeff Parrott reports the State Board of Accounts says it's referred its findings to the Indiana Attorney General and St. Joseph County Prosecutor Ken Cotter.
18: As one example, the questioned costs include $271,000 paid for painting to convert Brown Intermediate Center into the administration building from 2022 to 2023. Karima Fowler, then the corporation's chief financial officer, recently told WVPE that the administration looked at several painting firms but had to pick one quickly, and the board then approved paying their invoices incrementally. But current CFO Anaf Tamid characterized their work as a, quote, total bypass of state procurement laws, end quote, according to recent emails he sent to current trustees about the audit that were obtained by WVPE. But Fowler's attorney, Richard Nussbaum, said Tamid was intimately involved as Fowler's deputy.
19: He was privy to all this stuff. And we're not pointing fingers at him that he did stuff wrong, because there's reasons why things were done. There was no illegal or unethical behavior here.
18: A school corporation spokesman did not reply to WVPE's interview request Monday. Jeff Parrott, WVPE News.
13: And the St. Joseph County Drainage Board Monday voted to let Amazon drain millions of gallons of water into a major ditch, despite worries voiced by residents and farmers. After tabling the matter last month, WSBT reports the board approved the dewatering work at the meeting yesterday. Amazon needs to drain the land in order to build the foundations for its next set of buildings at its data center near New Carlisle. Farmers and residents worry that will be too much water for the Nespajani ditch to handle. The board did reduce the maximum daily amount that Amazon can send into the ditch from what the company initially proposed. The board also decided it can stop the dewatering during heavy rains. The vote means Amazon can start dewatering on Monday. The WVPE weather forecast is calling for cloudy conditions today. We're looking for scattered showers. The high temperature is going to be around 56 degrees. For tonight, it's going to be cloudy with scattered showers and a low down to about 41. And for tomorrow, look for partly sunny conditions with a high of 55 degrees.
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0: It's Morning Edition from NPR News. Amy Martinez in Los Angeles, California.
2: And I'm Leila Fadel in Washington, D.C. Voters in Ohio and Indiana choose candidates in statewide primaries today. In Ohio's election, they'll decide the Democratic and Republican nominees for governor, U.S. Senate, and some important House races. IdeaStream's Abby Marshall reports on how the rising cost of living is affecting voters' decisions.
3: On the corner of a bustling intersection in Cleveland, gas station clerk Kimberly Thompson cheerily greets customers.
9: Hey, girly.
3: With gas prices nearing $5 a gallon, it's a greeting that is sometimes not met with the same level of enthusiasm.
9: When gas gets this high, we have many customers and people that will stand in the parking lot asking for money or coming in with gas cans because they've ran out before they could get here.
3: The recent increase in gas prices due to the U.S. war with Iran weighs on voters like Thompson. The Democrat says she works full-time and makes above minimum wage. That's $11 an hour in Ohio. And she says she still struggles to make ends meet.
9: Like, $20 would fill my car for like a week, week and a half, and now that's a half a tank.
3: Around the corner at a neighborhood park, architect Michael O'Neill tosses a Frisbee to his dog. He's deleted news apps from his phone. He says he doesn't want to closely follow politics in an increasingly red state. But he says showing up to the polls is the least he can do. For him, that means voting blue in every election, including primaries.
4: What I've noticed is I feel like I'm doing better financially than ever before, and yet we're still barely getting by.
3: A father of two, his biggest costs are childcare and healthcare.
4: And everyone I know is kind of in the same boat. No one really knows what to do about childcare, and then schools are a huge problem for us.
3: Ohio has a universal voucher program, so O'Neill could choose to send his kids to a private or charter school, and he's considering it. Like many urban districts, Cleveland Metropolitan School District is facing a major budget deficit. Last month, they laid off more than 100 teachers. Those budget problems could be exacerbated by a statewide citizen push to abolish property taxes this fall. Ohioans are paying among the highest in the country, and that's a hot topic here. Republican Frank Antonucci of Montville Township, about an hour outside the city, says that's what his neighbors are always talking about.
12: Right now, people are upset about their property taxes. People are upset about what a pound of ground beef costs. So I don't know that it's necessarily government's responsibility to all of a sudden make everything affordable for us, but man, they got to get out of the way and stop doing harm.
3: Like a majority of Ohioans, Antonucci voted for Trump, which he says has not panned out the way he hoped it would. He's critical, too, of the Republican-led state house.
12: I don't have faith in any of them. I think they're too far removed from the locals who are experiencing these issues.
3: Even so, Antonucci says he plans to vote for Republican candidates this year, as he sees the alternative, Democrats, as a party he just can't support. Meanwhile, Tim Ostrander, who owns a gun shop in Richfield decked out with Trump paraphernalia, says he's pleased with the president's progress, particularly when it comes to immigration enforcement.
20: People are finally able to and not afraid to speak up and say something about it.
3: He plans to continue voting along party lines. He says he likes Republican gubernatorial frontrunner Vivek Ramaswamy as a person, but he's not sure about his policy proposals yet. As someone who doesn't consider himself ultra-conservative, Ostrander says he still prefers Republican candidates to the liberal alternative.
20: I think it's moronic that people that make money should have to give it back.
3: One thing everyone seems to agree on, rising property taxes are a problem. Ostrander also cites it as a top concern. For NPR News, I'm Abby Marshall in Cleveland.
0: The Trump administration has deported hundreds of thousands of people since it launched the ongoing crackdown on immigrants last year. For one man in Missouri, deportation meant leaving the country he had lived in for more than 40 years and trying to start a new life in the country where he was born. Reporter Addison Zanger of member station KBIA traveled to the Netherlands to meet him and see how he is adjusting to his new home.
1: Owen Ramsing is 45. He worked as a security guard and a property manager in the United States, and until last year, he lived with his wife and teenage daughter in the college town of Columbia, Missouri. Now, when he travels on a train in the middle of the Netherlands, the stops are announced in Dutch, and he's in a whole different world. Ramsing says he has a lot to adapt to.
6: I don't understand no Dutch, which is going to be another learning thing for me.
1: His upheaval began last September. Ramsing is a legal U.S. resident who has a green card and was traveling back home from the Netherlands when he was detained at O'Hare Airport by Border Patrol agents, who found out he had been convicted of a felony drug charge, possession of cocaine, nearly 30 years earlier in Omaha, Nebraska. So even though Ramsing, who was tried as an adult, had served his time, he was sent to an El Paso ICE detention facility. Tricia McLaughlin, then an assistant secretary with the Department of Homeland Security, said in a statement the government can revoke a green card if the nation's laws are broken and abused, saying that a green card was a, quote, privilege, not a right. Ramsing was deported to the Netherlands in February, leaving his wife and daughter 4,000 miles away.
6: Getting off the plane, I was in shock.
1: Ramsing last lived in the Netherlands when he was 5 years old. His mother and father were separated, and she took him to the United States. He says his time away from his wife and daughter has been difficult, and his detention still causes him nightmares. Even so, unlike some who have been deported, Ramsing is not completely alone. He lives with his father, who he reconnected with in person in 2009. Ramsing says he has been a grounding presence throughout the whole process.
6: Once we had the contact with each other, we realized, you know, that we are the same, basically. We are father and son, for sure. He's a big support system, and he's keeping my head above water.
1: Ruben Ramsing says he's grateful to be able to make up for that lost time with his son, but it doesn't make up for what his son has had to endure.
10: The whole situation is so horrible, the way he has to move to here. Detained, lose 40 years, everything he built up.
1: Now, Ramsing's morning routine starts with a cup of tea with his father. And the family on different sides of the world is working to come back together. Ramsing says once he finds a steady job and housing, his wife and daughter will join him. They've been able to visit him since he's been in the Netherlands, but he's missing out on big events, including his daughter's upcoming high school graduation.
6: I will be on FaceTime, so I'm able to watch her walk the stage, but just it sucks not being there.
1: Even so, Ramsing says he tries to remain positive.
6: I feel safe. I feel like I'll succeed.
1: Succeed in the new place that Ramsing has been forced to call home. For NPR News, I'm Addison Zanger in Utrecht, Netherlands.

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1: This is Michiana's NPR station, 88.1 WVPE. The weather forecast for today is calling for scattered showers. We're looking for a high temperature around 56 degrees. For tonight, it's going to be cloudy. Again, there's the possibility of scattered showers, a low down to about 41. And for tomorrow, partly sunny with a high of 55.
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4: 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Electricity use in the U.S. is rising for the first time in more than a decade. What happens when our grid can't keep up? 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
6: The U.S. military attack on Venezuela was fast and surgical. 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
7: So all of this allows Venezuela to participate more fully in the global economy. And that actually is going to be good for Venezuelans.
6: How the regime change is changing life in the country. 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
8: Good morning, May Martinez. Movie star Jet Li got his name because producers said he was fast like an engine. But the martial arts legend says old injuries have taught him to slow down. His routine now includes buying bulk at Costco. He wanted to wear red for good luck during the Year of the Rabbit, his Chinese zodiac sign. So he bought 30 red t-shirts from Costco. But considering red is the primary color of the Flash, maybe Jet Li still feels a need for speed. It's Morning Edition.
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10: The startup Winnie is a marketplace for childcare. The way it works is parents type in the age of their kid and their zip code, and then different childcare providers in the area will pop up. You can also filter by languages spoken, whether you want a childcare center or a home-based daycare, that kind of thing. It's free for parents to use. But the company was founded back in 2016, when AI search wasn't really a thing. And Winnie's CEO and co-founder, Sarah Moskoff, says parents now want to be able to describe what they're looking for in natural language. So Winnie has had to adapt. It's just released an AI-powered search tool.
12: So we're still using all of the really comprehensive data that only Winnie has about daycares and preschools, but we are letting the parent type in natural language what they're looking for. So an affordable Spanish immersion preschool near San Mateo for a three-year-old or whatever it is that matters to them. And then our AI search agent can interpret that request, plan the search, so know what our data structure is and what we actually have data on, and then return the most relevant programs. So right now, we still do give back a list of results, but it's much more relevant, much more filtered to what the user is exactly looking for.
6: You know, artificial intelligence can sometimes be biased in the results it produces. How are you thinking about your AI and testing it to make sure it's not, you know, giving preference to, say, childcare centers over home-based daycares?
12: Yeah, so I think the important thing is it's grounded in our data. So we can actually tell it how to bias the results. We can say, actually do bias towards childcare providers with open spaces, because we know parents don't want to contact providers that are completely full, even if it truly is the best option, you know, according to some other site's ranking. It's something that ChatGPT won't be able to replicate because it doesn't understand this corpus of data the way we do. And we know what to actually prioritize and then what isn't important unless the parent says it is, like whether it operates out of a home or operates out of a center. A parent can tell us that that actually is important to them. But if they don't, we want to show them both options.
6: How do you plan not just for where AI is right now, but where you think it's going to be?
12: So we even think about, you know, is there a world where AI actually provides the childcare itself, where we don't have humans taking care of our babies, but we have robots? I think that future is further out than 5 years or even 10 years, but we do actually start to see that now in elder care. People are building robot companions for older adults. And so I don't think it's completely out of the realm of possibilities that you would have a robot in a childcare center potentially helping out or assisting the human.
6: That's Sarah Moskoff. She leads the childcare startup Winnie. I'm Stephanie Hughes, and that's Marketplace Tech. This is APM.
1: 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It's about 9:49. On Point is on the way at the top of the hour. And during today's program, history was made in this year's London Marathon when not one but two runners broke the iconic two-hour barrier. Was it the shoes, the nutrition, the training? The how behind the sub-two-hour marathon. That's the topic during...
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8: It's Morning Edition from NPR News. I'm Leila Fadel.
9: And Mae Martinez. Planned Parenthood says it's having to get creative to keep operating. Organizations that provide abortions, including Planned Parenthood, have gotten their federal funding cut. Planned Parenthood clinics in California got hundreds of millions of dollars from the state over the past year, but leaders say it may not be enough. So one affiliate there is offering new kinds of services. Cap Radio's Laura Fitzgerald has more.
10: Christine Ruiz is getting ready for cosmetic injections, commonly referred to as Botox.
11: What areas of the face do you normally get?
12: So I usually do the 11s and then across the forehead. I really like the little lip flip.
11: The flip?
12: Yeah.
10: We're at a Planned Parenthood clinic in Sacramento, part of the largest Planned Parenthood affiliate in the country.
12: Especially with summer coming, I kind of want my hair back, and then they're, hi, lots of lines on my forehead.
10: It's starting to offer a new set of services, ranging from Botox to IV hydration for skin rejuvenation, or after a night of drinking. The shift comes as Planned Parenthood faces financial uncertainty after the Trump administration stripped funding for the abortion rights organization. The cuts could expire this summer unless Congress renews them. Dr. Laura Dalton is chief medical operating officer for the affiliate.
13: I'm really excited by the idea of patients coming to us because it's a way they can support us financially. I think that's exciting, and we get to hear their stories, which is really fascinating.
10: Dalton says patients pay for the new offerings with cash, which will help the affiliate navigate its funding gap. It's already had to close 5 clinics in the region. 3 out of 4 patients who come here are on Medicaid. That's the healthcare program primarily for low-income individuals, paid for with state and federal funds. But because of the federal funding changes, Planned Parenthoods across the country can't get Medicaid reimbursements anymore. So for one, Dalton says there's a budget issue.
13: And then the second part is really about relevance and listening to our patients and thinking about what are our patients saying they need, what do they want, and it's different than 10, 20, 30 years ago.
12: No ice, it just actually hurts more.
13: Okay.
12: Thank you.
10: Dalton says they're seeing more patients interested in aesthetic services, for cosmetic reasons, sure, but also for things like migraines and gender-affirming care. In that way, Dalton says these aesthetic treatments are also about autonomy.
14: So now for the lip, just try not to flinch, okay?
12: Okay.
14: So good, amazing, I know.
12: This is spicy.
14: 2 more.
12: Mm-hmm.
10: Ruiz flinches a little bit as the needle pokes her upper lip. She says she relied on Planned Parenthood for access to birth control and reproductive health care when she was younger. She's in her early 50s now.
12: I felt respected. I felt supported. I felt like the care that I got was without judgment. So when the opportunity came up, I was like, sure, why not support that? This is something I could do as a, you know, as a later adult, and it's something I'm doing anyways. And the price wasn't terrible.
10: Planned Parenthood charges $9 per unit of Botox, which, depending on where you are, is around 25% cheaper than your typical medical spa. Ruiz also says the organization represents a cause she cares about personally.
12: As a woman, as a feminist, and I want to support an organization that helps other women so that they can have more agency over themselves.
10: Jessica DeFino is a beauty critic. She writes the popular Substack newsletter called Flesh World.
15: I think Planned Parenthood is associated, you know, rightly in the cultural imagination with women's rights, with feminism.
10: But she criticizes Planned Parenthood's argument

0: that aesthetic services are about bodily autonomy.
1: And I don't think the aesthetic use of Botox is really in line with the push for freedom from gender-based discrimination. It's actually a manifestation of gender-based discrimination.
0: Planned Parenthood says this is about making sure reproductive care remains available, while the affiliate offers Botox and IV hydration at select locations for now. Dalton says the clinic hopes to expand into cosmetic fillers and GLP-1 weight loss treatments. She says the new services could serve as a blueprint for other clinics trying to keep their doors open. For NPR News, I'm Laura Fitzgerald in Sacramento.
2: A new pipeline for Canadian crude oil has cleared an early regulatory hurdle. The Trump administration granted a border crossing permit for the Bridger pipeline last week. It's being compared to the Keystone XL pipeline, which the Biden administration blocked in 2021. Yellowstone Public Radio's Kayla DeRoche reports from Montana, where the new pipeline would enter the U.S.
3: Both the Bridger pipeline and the Keystone XL line proposed before it were designed to transport tar sands oil from Alberta into the United States. President Trump's permit for the Bridger pipeline to enter the U.S. came shortly before the close of the public comment period for its environmental analysis. Bill Salvin, a spokesperson with the Bridger Pipeline's Wyoming-based developer, says once constructed, it will stretch 647 miles, ending at a terminal in southeastern Wyoming.
4: Then, partner, who we have not decided on who that partner is going to be yet, will build a subsequent line and get that to either Cushing, Oklahoma, or down to the Gulf Coast so U.S. refineries can take advantage of that oil.
3: The pipeline would enter the U.S. in Phillips County, Montana, population roughly 4,000.
5: We're glad to hear that it's going to come through. Yeah, we're excited about it.
3: Richard Dunbar, a Phillips County commissioner, says the pipeline would become the biggest local revenue source in property taxes. But the pipeline still needs additional state and federal permits. The developer hopes to start construction in fall of next year. One of the pipeline's potential routes could pass through the Fort Peck Indian Reservation in Montana. Lance Forstar is a member of the Fort Peck Assiniboine tribe and a city councilman in the reservation town of Wolf Point.
6: This was all kind of new to me. I was hoping that it wasn't real and that this was just a rumor.
3: Forstar says he's disappointed by the presidential border crossing permit approval, but not surprised. Native American activists who protested the Keystone XL pipeline have been rallying to get people to comment on the Bridger pipeline's environmental analysis. Joseph White Eyes, with Honor the Earth, is a member of the Cheyenne River Sioux of central South Dakota.
7: Just to have another fossil fuel, you know, company come in and try to build another pipeline on our lands is just another, you know, slap in the face, just the continuation of genocide and colonization on our people.
3: Bridger Pipeline also operates the Poplar Pipeline in Montana, which in 2015 spilled 50,000 gallons of oil into the Yellowstone River. For NPR News, I'm Kayla DeRoche in Billings, Montana.

0: 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I'm Leila Fadel.
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6: 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Honestly, this is one of the greatest human achievements we've ever had in sport. 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
5: 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It is sub-2 hours. 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
7: 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I'm absolutely speechless. We've just seen two men break 2 hours.
4: I'm Meghna Chakrabarty. Today on Point, the how behind the sub-2-hour marathon. Stay with us.
8: Live from NPR News in Washington, I'm Korva Coleman. Defense Secretary Pete Hegseth says the ceasefire between the U.S. and Iran is not over. He and the chairman of the Joint Chiefs of Staff, General Dan Kane, held a press conference this morning. They discussed the new U.S. military operation to help commercial ships get through the Strait of Hormuz. Meanwhile, the United Arab Emirates says it came under Iranian drone and missile attacks yesterday. NPR's Daniel Estrin reports from Tel Aviv.
9: After weeks of a ceasefire with Iran, there's been an escalation and concerns about a return to war. The U.S. Navy broke through Iran's blockade of the Strait of Hormuz and escorted two American-flagged merchant shipping vessels through. Then the United Arab Emirates says it was attacked by Iran for the first time since a ceasefire was announced a month ago. An Israeli military official told reporters that Israel is closely monitoring the situation and is on high alert. But Israel has not imposed any new emergency restrictions on public gatherings like there were during the height of the Iran war. Daniel Estrin, NPR News, Tel Aviv.
8: Former State Department negotiator and Middle East analyst Aaron David Miller warns that the military situation in the Middle East appears perilous.
10: We could be on the cusp of a serious escalation, largely because I think both sides still believe that they have the power to escalate. Both sides believe that time is still on their side and that the pain threshold of the other is lower. And both have quite different goals.
8: He spoke to NPR's Morning Edition. Stocks opened higher this morning, a day after crude oil prices climbed to their highest level this year. NPR's Scott Horsley reports the Dow Jones Industrial Average jumped about 260 points in early trading.
11: Crude oil prices have come down slightly from their peak on Monday, but the U.S. benchmark is still well above $100 a barrel, and investors are growing nervous that relief could be a long time in coming. Futures contracts for Brent oil to be delivered 6 months from now are still priced above $90 a barrel. Retail gasoline prices in the U.S. continue to climb. AAA says the average price of regular gas rose more than 2 cents overnight to about $4.48 a gallon. China has temporarily halted fireworks production in an area of Hunan province after a deadly explosion at a fireworks factory. China supplies the vast majority of fireworks used in the United States, including for this year's 250th anniversary celebrations. Scott Horsley, NPR News, Washington.
8: Several southern Republican-led states are moving to redraw their congressional districts. This follows the Supreme Court's decision last week on the Voting Rights Act. The High Court gave Louisiana the right to redraw its districts as well. Early voting was underway before the U.S. House races were suspended. Tennessee and Alabama lawmakers have opened special sessions to redraw their districts as well. This is NPR. The nominees for this season's Tony Awards for the Best on Broadway have been announced. One of the nominees for Best Play is Liberation. Yesterday, it was awarded a Pulitzer Prize. Playwright Bess Wool has created a drama inspired by her mother, a women's liberation activist in the 1970s. Other Best Play nominees are The Ballisters, Giant, and Little Bear Ridge Road. One of the busiest immigration courts in California has stopped hearing cases as it prepares to close at the end of the year. From member station KQED, Katie D. Benedetti reports, the Trump administration has fired nearly 100 immigration judges this year.
1: San Francisco's immigration court will shift its backlog of more than 100,000 cases to a smaller court in the East Bay next year. That court in Concord was set up to handle overflow and has just 5 judges. Here's former Judge Shira Levine, who was fired last year.
12: Simply dumping thousands and thousands of cases onto that same court would not seem to further the goal of fairly alleviating the backlog.
1: Some hearings are being pushed years into the future, while others are reset on short notice. Levine says both are making it harder for asylum seekers to get due process. For NPR News, I'm Katie DiBenedetti in San Francisco.
8: The National Weather Service says late season snow is falling on central Colorado and southern Wyoming today. Denver and other areas will get several inches of snow. I'm Corva Coleman, NPR News in Washington.
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4: This is On Point. I'm Meghna Chakrabarty. On April 26th, 2026, just a couple of days ago, athletes broke what had been considered an unbreakable barrier. They ran 26.2 miles in under 2 hours. That breaks down to an average of 4 minutes and 34 seconds per mile for 26.2 miles, essentially running under their own power at 13 miles per hour. It is unbelievably fast, world record fast, in fact, and it's never been done before. And it happened at this year's London Marathon just over a week ago, and not one, but 2 men did it. Kenya's Sebastian Sawe crossed the line at 1 hour, 59 minutes, and 30 seconds. Ethiopia's Yomif Kejelcha was just 11 seconds behind and finished in 1 hour, 59 minutes, and 41 seconds. Now, many in the running world are already calling it the greatest marathon of all time. But I don't know if you're like me and you're not necessarily a runner. I just keep wondering, how? How did they do this? Well, let's turn to Robert Johnson. He's the co-founder of Let's Run. It's an online news website and internet forum for all things running. And Robert is also the former men's distance coach at Cornell University. He was in that position for a decade, and he joins us from Baltimore, Maryland. Robert, welcome to On Point.
16: Thanks for having me.
4: Okay. So you're sitting down, ready to watch the London Marathon, thinking, yeah, this is going to be a pretty good race. Did any part of you imagine, even for a moment, that you would see the kind of astonishing finish that we did?
16: Not really. That's what's made it so special. I mean, it made it so good to have gotten up at 4 a.m. to watch it, you know, here on the East Coast, because as my friend Sean Engel at The Guardian wrote, Sunday's race was not only unexpected, it was dramatic and historic, because London always has the best fields and the best marathoners. We were expecting a really great three-way race for the win, but there wasn't really talk of a world record or sub two. And it was just so refreshing that it came sort of at the end of this epic race. It was really just almost out of nowhere.
17: Right. I mean, we'll talk about the end because the end was super exciting. Obviously, not just for the one sub 2 hour marathon, but for two of them. But let's kind of do like a almost a mile by mile analysis here. But we're going to put the first 13 miles all in one big chunk. What do you think was notable during the first half of the race?
16: To be honest, not a whole lot. It's kind of what you always get in the marathon. I mean, in London, a fast early pace, but they said they were going to run 201 flat pace, and that's what they did. The race is so early on the East Coast, it's, you know, starts at 4 a.m. I actually set my alarm at 5 a.m. because I'm like, I don't really need to, there's not that much going on in the first half. It's just like, are they on pace? You wake up, you find out that the weather's good and they're right on pace.
17: And so what was that pace at the time?
16: Well, they were just right on pace for 2 hours and 1 minute even.
17: Okay. I mean, honestly, to me, that still seems astonishingly fast, but it's not under that 2 hour mark. Okay. So then we get to about an hour and 35 minutes into the race. And we have Jacob Kiplimo, who was he's a Ugandan long distance runner and a world record holder. He actually starts to drift away from the lead pack. What's happening there?
16: Yeah, Kiplimo, I mean, he was second last year, and just there was three guys up front, and he started to fade off a little bit, but you could still see him in the back of the screen, and you know, he was like 15 or 20 meters behind. Mm-hmm. And that's why I was so surprised that by the time at the end of the race, because you knew, okay, maybe they're going to set a course record, but it didn't seem like something crazy was happening. And the reason why I thought that in my mind was that I'm like, well, the third place guy is still hanging on there. Like, he's not getting dropped. He's hanging in there with everybody else.
17: Okay. So here's, by the way, we actually have the call from the race. So here's that moment where Kiplimo begins to drift back from the lead pace.
18: These two look as though they've got this to themselves. Look at poor Kiplimo. Missed the break at the wrong time and just could not get back to them.
19: Yeah, so he's working away hard, sticking to the task, but these two now do look as though, certainly amongst themselves, they will now at this point have discounted Jacob Kiplimo, not completely.
17: Okay, so these two that the announcers are talking about are Sawe and Kajlecha. And so here is basically the call of what happens then. The two of them actually keep getting faster and faster. Here they are at mile 24.
20: It's now about records. A 4:12. Wow. Wow.
21: This race, London Marathon, we know it's one of the most prestigious road races in the world. People say stuff, you know, it's harder to win the London Marathon than win the Olympics, or it's as hard. But it's not renowned as being a super fast course. We got the likes of Valencia, of Berlin, of Chicago. That's where you go to chase records. But today, Sebastian Sawe and Yomif Kajalcha are challenging the
20: How
21: fastest
20: is he looking
21: time
20: so relaxed? How does he look this relaxed? This is, well,
17: more so, but... So what's actually going on there, Robert?
16: Well, you heard it in their voice, and I had the same reaction. Just the wow. It didn't make any sense. You're like, what? 4:12 in a marathon? That's crazy.
17: Again, just to remind folks, you're talking about 4 minutes and 12 seconds as the pace being at that time, right?
16: Right. I mean, you know, it's all fast, but like at that level, I mean, you know, they're averaging four minutes and 33 seconds. But like when I was competing, and actually my claim to fame was pacing a Catherine Indureba to the world record in 2001. But when I was in my peak fitness, like if you were running like, you know, 5 minutes and 15 seconds a mile, if you just increase that even 4 or 5 seconds a mile, you could feel it so drastically. And these people, you know, had allegedly dropped it like 20 seconds a mile. Now it ended up being that the mile marker was a little bit more in the wrong spot on the course. So that mile marker wasn't probably actually a 4:12. It was about a 4:20. And I had known that in the women's race, because the women's 24th mile was reported to be 5:04 and the 25th mile was 5:48. The two together were right, but the individual miles were wrong. So I was wondering, like, wait a minute, 4:12, this doesn't make any sense. So I just stopped typing, stopped writing my article, and just stared at the screen. And it was like watching an art form. Like, honestly, yeah. I was just, it was crazy. You looked at him and you're like, yes, it may not have been 412, but it looked like one of my college milers just running a mile. Like, it was so beautiful to watch. And he was just flying. When they would do the side angle of him running, it was like watching a movie.
17: Wow. So it looked like one of your college milers running a mile, but that person would have been doing it on fresh legs. And these guys were almost at the end of their race. So let's hear what happens next. And this is the moment where the pair look like they're on pace to break that 2 hour marathon barrier.
7: Yeah, I'm desperate. Oh my word. They are absolutely flying. They are not just inside world record time, they're inside 2 hours, sub 2 hour territory. Not just, we thought if this was ever going to happen, it'll be one athlete on their own, completely in their own world. We're seeing two athletes, and Sawe is still pushing. He's trying to win this race, and he is on sub 2 hour pace. And Kujalcha is not letting up. I literally cannot believe what I'm seeing right now, Hannah. These are two athletes. This is a WWE.
17: I keep having to remind myself that these two men are running full tilt, and it's near the end of a 26.2-mile race, and they are really racing with each other. And by the way, it was Kujalcha's debut marathon, and he's still neck and neck with Sawe almost until the very end. And so here is the last little bit of that race.
21: You are watching the best marathon race we've ever seen in the world. Sebastian Sawe operating at under 2 hour pace. Yomif Kujalcha on his debut, just in the final few stages, having to give way to Sawe. We talk about this elastic between athletes. You can just stretch that elastic band and at some point it snaps. I think it's about to snap for Yomif Kujalcha, but you can excuse the Ethiopian for not being able to live with Sebastian Sawe.
17: Okay, so Robert, talk about this elastic, because they really were neck and neck for quite a bit of time.
16: Yeah, and then once you fade off just even a little bit, it's normally over. You don't really see them come back. But Kujalcha, I mean, that was part of the thing that made it so fun. This was his debut marathon. This is a guy that he used to be the indoor mile world record holder. So he was a great track runner, but how could he be good at 26.2 miles? So you didn't quite give up on him because you thought, well, he's got amazing speed. Like, could he come back at the end? But generally, it's not about who's the fastest. It's just who's got the most in the tank. And he just didn't quite have it. And he sort of always has a habit of finishing second. Like, he's always pushing the pace and always making these historic races. And then he'll break the Ethiopian national record, but somebody else somehow will win the race.
17: Yeah. I also can't believe that he ran, Kujalcha ran a sub 2 hour mile, but came in second. So here is the finish.
21: And today, Sebastian Sawe has taken London Marathon by the scruff of the neck, and he has sprinted away from a world-class field. It's Sawe versus the clock. He's going to do it. We are going to see a legal sub-2-hour marathon to Sebastian Sawe. It's the world record by nearly a minute. Wow. And just
7: what
21: behind him,
7: see?
21: Yomif Kujalcha. Could we possibly see him under 2 hours? It's going to be mighty close. It is sub 2 hours for Yomif Kujalcha. That is the fastest debut ever. I mean, that doesn't matter. It's the fastest, second fastest time ever. I don't care.
7: He's finished second.
21: About
7: He's broken two and finished second. What have we just witnessed?
17: Okay, Robert, we're about 30 seconds away from our break. When that moment happened, were you also thinking, what did I just see?
16: It was absolutely unreal. And my favorite part of that, honestly, was the sportsmanship at the finish. I mean, this is a Kenyan and an Ethiopian, the rivals. And Kujalcha just gave Sawe a hug. It was just so classy, so sportsmanship. And he lost, but he was happy. He's like, I mean, history of humanity, no one's broken two. He's the only human who's run a marathon and never run over two. So he was proud to finish second in that race. It was just amazing.
17: Wow. And by the way, a little earlier, I misspoke and I said accidentally a sub 2 hour mile. Obviously, I was talking about a sub 2 hour marathon. So today we are taking a look at a true magnificent feat of human accomplishment, and that is that two men ran a marathon, a legal sub 2 hour marathon. When we come back, we're going to talk about how did they do it. This is On Point.

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4: You're back with On Point. I'm Meghna Chakrabarty, and today we are trying to get an understanding of how a phenomenal, once unbeatable or unbreakable barrier in distance running has actually been broken by two men. At the London Marathon this year, just about a week ago, two men ran a sub-2-hour marathon. How did they do it? Well, Robert Johnson is with us today. He's co-founder of Let's Run. It's an online news website and internet forum all about running. He's the former distance coach at Cornell University. And so let's listen to the winner of the London Marathon. This is Kenyan Sebastian Sawe. And by the way, this is a back-to-back win. He won in London last year as well. And right after the race this year, he was asked how is he feeling about his historic sub-2-hour marathon.
5: I'm so happy today in London, running a world record. I'm so excited. I didn't believe, but I was well prepared, and the training I've done, the results have come now.
4: That's Sebastian Sawe right after he ran 1 hour, 59 minutes and 30 seconds over 26.2 miles. Well, let's bring in Alex Hutchinson into the conversation. He's a sports science writer for Outside Magazine. He writes the Sweat Science column for Outside, which focuses on endurance research and outdoor sports. He's also author of Endure, Mind, Body, and the Curiously Elastic Limits of Human Performance. Alex, welcome to On Point.
6: Great to be here, Meghna.
4: Okay, so as I already told Robert, because I just want to be completely transparent, I am not a runner. The only way I'd run is to chase after a ball. So this weekend, just to kind of understand more about, like, physically what Sawe and Kajelcha actually accomplished, I looked at a treadmill, I'll admit, and I set it to the pace they had on average over 26.2 miles, and I looked down at how fast the tread was going, and I just thought, there's no way in heck, no way. So tell me a little bit, Alex, about how much sports science has evolved, let's say in the past decade, that helped these two men break this barrier.
6: Yeah, well, first of all, I'd say you have a really good treadmill, because a lot of treadmills don't even go that fast. They only go down to 5 minutes a mile. It's if you're trying to train at that level, it's very hard to find a treadmill.
4: Well, I maxed it out, so I'm not sure if it was actually their pace, but I maxed it out and I was still terrified.
6: Yeah, no. Look, I spent decades of my life trying to run as fast as I could, and I could, you know, I look at how fast that pace is, and it's like, man, I could only keep up with that for a few seconds now. It's an amazing pace. But yeah, in terms of sports science, I think there have been advances, a lot of advances in the last decade. There have been advances over the past century. So it's not just that progress started 10 years ago, mm-hmm. but the benchmark I would say is I wrote a big article in 2014 for Runner's World magazine where I spent about 10 pages pontificating about the prospects. Could humans ever run a sub-2-hour marathon? And at the end of the article, I said I thought it could happen in 2075. So things have changed between now and then. Obviously, obviously I'm a bad predictor, but also there's been a lot of progress in learning how to run a marathon and also the science and technology around it.
4: Okay. So we're going to really kind of talk about three major aspects of that science and technology. But before we do, Robert, can I just turn back to you? Because I don't want to come across as intimating that, well, it was just sort of optimal training and material science and nutrition science that helped cross this two-hour barrier, because Sawe and Kajelchid themselves, I mean, we have to honor their commitment, their focus, their discipline, their incredible hard work as athletes here.
7: Without a doubt. I mean, I think that, I mean, they're just amazing, the dedication and the talent level. I mean, his coach, Claudio Birardello, this is what struck me. This was prior to London last year. He's like, I've done this job for 24 years. I'm not sure I've ever coached a guy like him. In a very holistic perspective, he's probably the best guy I've ever coached for the marathon. And this is someone who you know, he's coached Martin Lau and Vincent Caputo, the first guy to ever win Chicago, New York, all the three major American marathons, and Boston. And he just, like, the way he handles things, even from a mental point of view, he's always very much in control. So it's just, they are, I'm glad you said that, because I think that sometimes we think, oh, you know, these, you know, the Kenyan athletes, the Ethiopian athletes, like they're this group of people. They're all individual people. He grew up without electricity in Kenya and has now risen to the top of the world. And I thought it was so cool. Like, this is track and field fans. You know, I wasn't alive when the first sub 4 minute mile was broken 72 years ago, but people are saying this is our Bannister moment. And yeah. I do think this is sort of the Bannister moment for the 21st century, in the sense of when Bannister was doing it, like, running was sort of an elite sport. Like, people had jobs that only, it was amateur, like, only the rich really could run. And now we have a guy growing up without electricity who has run a 1 hour and 59 minute and 30 second marathon. And just, he's broken the barrier of our time. And I'm glad that you are, you know, he deserves the praise. Kajelchid deserves the praise, because we are going to spend a lot of the next, you know, 30 minutes talking about, well, so do some shoe designers and nutrition people as well.
4: Well, so I also just for folks who don't remember this, Roger Bannister, right? Robert, I just want to be sure. Yeah. Roger Bannister, the 4 minute mile. Yeah. Okay. So yes, we are going to talk a little bit about the science and the tech, and you mentioned shoes, because that is part one in understanding, let's say, the non-human elements that went into helping break this barrier. So we got to look down at their feet.
8: The idea was to develop basically the Formula One of marathon race shoes.
4: Well, that is Patrick Nava, general manager of running at Adidas. Both Sawe and Kajelcha were running in the Adidas Adizero Adios Pro Evo 3. It's Adidas's super shoe. By the way, the fourth and fifth place finishers in London were also wearing it, and it was worn by the top finisher in the women's race as well. That's Tigist Assefa. Now, it was the Evo 3 as a shoe in a professional race, or like a long distance marathon, it was its debut, the shoe's own debut. And when Nava says that Adidas was designing it, they had one goal in mind: combine minimalism with optimization.
8: The way we design it, as the name of the franchise already says, which is Adizero, is reduced to zero. The philosophy behind it is that only the ingredients that enhance the performance of the shoe make it into the final design. Everything else is stripped out. So you really try to reduce to the minimum while maximizing the performance.
4: So that final design includes four key factors. One, a paper-thin rubber bottom. Two, the upper uses a woven material similar to what's used in kite surfing. That makes it super thin, light, but also durable. But the biggest change is in what Nava calls the engine of the shoe, or the midsole.
8: Marathon super shoe trainers, you have stiffening elements, which in Adidas history was first a stiffening element made out of five fingers to mirror the bone structure of your foot. We discovered that by taking away the middle three, we were ending up in a almost closed ring construction that maximized the amount of foam that you had under your foot, which allowed to have even higher amount of cushioning and higher amount of energy return with the same amount of stiffness that you had with the previous energy rods.
4: The Evo 3 is also a full ounce lighter than the previous model, the Evo 2. At 3.4 ounces for a men's size 9, it's the lightest marathon shoe ever. And to compare it to your average running shoe, it's half the weight.
8: When we first started handing over the Evo 3s to the athletes and they were in a box, so we went to hand over the box to the athletes, and the athletes thought it was a joke. They thought the box was empty, and then they would open the box and be like, oh, wow, there's a shoe in here. I can't believe it. Yeah, it's like, sort of like almost like holding a pair of socks or a styrofoam cup.
4: Wow. Now, super shoes also need two other key things. Special gas injected foam that gives runners cushioning but also bounce. There's also a stiffening element, normally a carbon fiber plate or a rod, or what Adidas uses these days, that U-shaped rim that Nava referred to earlier.
8: And that kind of works like, imagine a catapult in the shoe. So it allows for the shoe to remain relatively stiff. The moment you transition on your toes, it basically catapults your foot forward. And that allows you to go much faster over a longer distance for a longer amount of time.
4: Now, running shoes are regulated by the International Governing Body for Sports Athletics, or World Athletics, which covers track, road races, and mountain running. Nava says the Evo 3 follows all the regulations.
8: There's a limitation on the stack height, so basically how high your midsole can be, which is 40 millimeters. And then it also has to be a single stiffening element throughout the midsole.
4: And World Athletics, by the way, approved the Evo 3 weeks before the London Marathon.
8: Rules are made by World Athletics, and we operate within those limits. Our job is, of course, to try to give the best possible equipment to athletes. I think that has been the idea behind any sportswear company since there have been sportswear companies. So that's basically all I can say about it.
4: World Athletics President Sebastian Coe told BBC Sport Africa that his organization will not, quote, strangle innovation, that they will not do that. He added that their role is to balance innovation with regulation. And at the moment, Coe believes, quote, we're on the right side of it. And according to Nava, Adidas is not done innovating.
8: We're definitely not stopping here. This is not a finish line by any means. We're already working on the next two or three iterations on this. And I'm actually quite excited to see where it can go.
4: So that's Patrick Nava, general manager of running at Adidas. Okay, Alex, I don't know. Have you ever had a chance to try, you know, any model in the sort of super shoe category? Because I've been reading people who say you can actually really almost feel the energy return coming back to your foot in the shoe. Is that right?
6: Yeah, I've tried a few of them. And the very first one was actually about almost exactly 10 years ago. And I remember putting it on for the first time. It was the Nike Vaporfly. And it was immediately noticeable. It was hard to stand still. You're standing there and you just feel like you have to move forward because you've got this carbon fiber plate that's kind of trying to catapult you forward. So yeah, it was a step change in how shoes feel, that like nothing before.
4: Okay, so tell me more about then the development of these shoes and specifically how it changes what an elite runner can do.
6: Yeah, I mean, look, every year since time immemorial, shoe companies announce that they've got a new model of shoe that's going to change the world and it's going to be faster and better. That was really never true until 2016, 2017, Nike introduced this Vaporfly, and it turned out they were right. It really did make runners a couple percent faster. And basically, you heard Patrick explain that it's kind of, you've got this resilient sort of squishy, almost trampolini foam in the heel. And it's engineered in just such a way that you squish the foam down when you land and it springs back and pushes you forward as you take off. And so the very first iteration of super shoes meant you'd get about a 4% benefit, meaning that you would, to run at a given pace, it would take you 4% less energy because the shoe was storing and returning that much energy.
4: That much? Wow. Okay. Did you want to say more?
6: Yeah, I was just going to say that that doesn't mean you're 4% faster, but a 4% boost means... Yeah. You're maybe 3% faster. And then the shoes have advanced since then, although we don't know how much more.
4: Okay. Because I've been seeing here that in the past dozen plus years, marathon times have jumped by, 3.3%-ish in terms of world record time. So, I mean, that's quite a lot. But we haven't been seeing the same change or dramatic change on the track. I mean, Robert, can I ask you about that? Because these shoes, I understand, these super shoes are not allowed in track events. Is that right?
7: Correct. And, you know, I'm glad Alex fessed up to not predicting the sub two. In 2013, I also said people started talking about sub two, and I'm like, we're nowhere close to sub two. I mean, it took 36 years to go from 210 to 205. We only got the first sub 205 in 2003. I was thinking, yeah, like 2050, 2070, something like that. And then the new shoes, the super shoes came out in 2016, and the marathon times immediately started to drop. And they decided not to let them wear these super stack shoes on the track, and the track times haven't budged. That's why I think it's pretty obvious, you know, because a lot of people, I think, see this world record and think, well, people always get faster. That's just human nature. But the track times, you know, Usain Bolt's world record is still there. The 800 meter world record is still there. It hasn't moved at all in the last, 15 years. But these marathon times have just come way, way down.
4: And Alex, why are these shoes not allowed on the track?
6: Well, I mean, you heard Sebastian Coe talk about the balance of innovation, and they have to decide what's allowed where. But I think one of the reasons is that when you've got a shoe with a 40 millimeter heel, going around the sharp corners of a track, it starts to create risks that you're going to be, it's like wearing high heels around on a slippery surface. So they made a shorter limit for the track. I think it's 25 millimeters. It might be going down to 20. And so you can get some of these foams in the heels of track shoes, but I think just a road is different from the track. So they've made a different limit. And so there isn't quite as much room for these big springs on your feet.
4: Okay. Now, a shoe that is so precisely designed and engineered, I'm thinking about the kite surfing like material on the upper. I can't imagine they're designed to be worn more than once, Alex.
6: Yeah. I mean, I would imagine you could get maybe two wears out of those. So the ones that they wore in London, these are designed really just for professional runners,
4: yeah.
6: And they have to make them available for the public. But I think they sold 200 pairs at 500 US a uh-huh. pair. So they're making them, squeezing it to squeeze out the extra bit of energy. They're making them not durable at all. So the ones you can buy for $250 will be slightly less, not quite as advanced, but you'll get a little more life out of them.
4: Yeah. Well, Robert, I understand that I think the Evo 3, Adidas is going to release more of them, maybe even later this month. And at the price that Alex talked about, a cool $500 a pair, are you going to pre-order yours now, Robert?
7: Probably not. try to get a used one. But I do think it's hard for the average person to understand what these feel like. And I just want to share an anecdote. Good friend of mine from college, she's got four kids. She hasn't been running for the last decade. And I bought her just a pair of, I didn't buy her the racing marathon shoes, but they have these super training shoes. It's about a $200 pair of shoes. I got it on sale for $120. There's some defect in it, supposedly. And I had her put it on, and she was just absolutely blown away. She's like, now I understand what it was like to be alive and go from the horse and buggy to the car. I mean, maybe that's a slight exaggeration, because you're still running and it's maybe only impacting you like 5 seconds a mile if you're a professional runner, but it feels so dramatically different. And the shoe is so light. I mean, people hear 40 millimeters and all this stuff. Think of it this way. Like when I was racing marathons, I would try to get the lightest shoe possible because I wanted to, you're racing. Your normal shoe weighs like 12 ounces, your normal trainer. And then the old racing shoes used to be like 8 ounces. So, a little bit lighter. In 2016, they got a shoe that was even lighter than that, like 6 or 7 ounces. But they put a huge cushioning, it's an inch and a half in the back. Your average running shoe has about 1 inch. So it's like 50% more cushioning, those huge heel heights.
4: Yeah.
7: And it was a little bit lighter. And we're like, oh, nothing else can be done. Somehow this Adidas shoe is cutting the weight in half from there.
4: That's right. And as we heard Patrick Nava at Adidas say earlier, it's like holding a styrofoam cup. That's how heavy it feels in your hand. Amazing. Okay, so when we come back, we're going to talk about other major factors, again, that helped Sebastian Sawe smash that sub-2-hour record. We're going to talk about nutrition and training. So we'll be back. This is On Point.

0: The U.S. military attack on Venezuela was fast and surgical. So how is the country doing now?
1: So all of this allows Venezuela to participate more fully in the global economy. And that actually is going to be good for Venezuelans.
0: How the regime change is changing life in the country. That's next time on Think.
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7: You're back with On Point. I'm Meghna Chakrabarty, and we're talking about how the sub-2-hour marathon barrier was broken by two people in this last London marathon. Robert Johnson's with us. He's co-founder of Let's Run. It's an online news website about all things running. He's the former men's distance coach at Cornell. Alex Hutchinson is also with us. He's a sports science writer for Outside Magazine. So now let's turn our attention, gentlemen, to another sort of major area of development, and that is nutrition, because obviously in endurance sports, nutrition has always been a major part of the overall training regimen for any athletes. Now, recommendations for how to optimally fuel yourself in endurance sports have changed quite a bit. For instance, prior to 2011, the recommended carbohydrate intake was about 30 to 60 grams per hour of high-intensity activity. Today, it's up to about 90 grams, so 2 to 3 times more. But the problem is, that's a lot of carbs, and for many long-distance runners, they just can't keep them down.
8: So a lot of the kind of the running recommendations were kind of coming from cycling research. And when we tried to apply that to runners, it was really difficult. A lot of runners, they struggled with GI issues and stomach upset. If we go back to the early, like say pre-2016, a lot of major marathons, they would have like sick buckets at the finishing lines.
7: So that's Josh Rowe, head of sports tech at Morten, a Swedish sports nutrition company. In 2015, they started to make a safer way to deliver carbs to athletes without those GI issues, using a hydrogel.
8: The Morten hydrogel, it's not new technology in the sense of it came from the medical industry, so it dates back from the 1980s. But what Morten have been really successful in doing is being able to harness that technology within a sporting context. And what the hydrogel technology is very much like it's classed as a drug delivery system. And the reason for that is because it's designed to able to kind of transport nutrients through the GI tract and get it delivered more optimally.
7: Or in simpler terms,
8: the best way to really describe it is kind of how the Kenyans and they really say is they just call it the disappearing drink.
7: Well, being able to tolerate the high carb intake meant that elite runners could now start using the regimen during training and not just in actual races. Morten is deeply involved in Sebastian Sawe's fueling protocol. And for years, Josh Rowe and other experts traveled to Kenya to optimize Sawe's nutrition and, quote unquote, train his gut so that he could take the maximum amount of carbs for race day and during training. So for London back in 2025, Sahwe took in about 95 grams of carbohydrates per hour. Now remember, this is while he's running the race. In Berlin in the fall of 2025, it was 105 grams, but the team felt like he could take in more, so they ran some tests.
8: Sebastian will ingest the tracer drink, and then what we do is we capture his expired breath, so we kind of, he'll breathe into like small bags during the runs. And what that allows us to do is evaluate how much of the carbohydrates he's ingested in the drinks, how much his body is actually metabolizing and oxidizing and using whilst running. And what we found during kind of the build-up to London this year is that we still hadn't really reached his kind of threshold. He still had capacity to ingest more carbohydrates.
7: So in this year's London Marathon, Sebastian Sahwe took 115 grams per hour of carbs, of this hydrogel, while running. That's 230 grams in total. It's the equivalent, if he was just eating carbs regularly through regular food, of about 18 slices of bread or 5 cups of cooked rice or pasta, all while running. Now, Rowe says today most elite marathoners are following a high-carb nutritional training plan, and it might seem like a ton of carbs to consume in a short period of time, but of course, these runners are burning a massive amount of energy. So without carbo-loading like this, Rowe says their bodies will just take that needed energy from elsewhere.
8: When you get to 18 to kind of 22 miles, that tends to be that transitional period where the body's gone from utilizing predominantly carbohydrates as a fuel source to then transition to utilizing fats as a fuel source. And why kind of people kind of like say you're kind of feeling that you're hitting the wall, it's because at that point, if you want to sustain the same kind of running pace or the same intensity, the body needs to work harder to break down the fats to then allow it to kind of produce the same energy output. Athletes now get to 30K, and previously they were very much going into survival mode, whereas now they're kind of going into attack.
7: Pushing as hard as they can until they cross the line. So that was Josh Rowe, head of sports tech at Morton. Alex Hutchinson, again, your take on the impact of these new nutrition delivery methods on elite running.
9: Yeah, I think it's big. The difference between it and with shoes, you can put people on a treadmill and test them, and you know right away, wow, they're 4% more efficient. With this sort of the Morton Hydrogel, it's very hard. You can't run like a randomized trial of 6 marathons and see how many, you know, how much each person pukes or whatever. It's a much hazier thing. But the anecdotal reports, the runners are like, oh yeah, I can handle it, and it's. The world has changed in terms of what runners expect to do. Like in the 90s or 80s, I knew world-class marathoners who took basically nothing during marathons. And now people are taking sort of quadruple what they were taking, a decade or two ago. So I think it's had a big impact.
7: Robert, can you describe to us, for people who aren't, like we're talking marathon length runners, before there was this more efficient and less GI impactful way of carb loading during a race, kind of like what did it feel like at the end of a marathon when you were just carb depleted, you know, your muscles were kind of maxed out? Like, what did it feel like in the body?
10: Not good. I used to feel like I had like also a brain fog. Like you're so tired, your brain is tired too. And I think that some of this really helps your brain feel good now. I mean, I think that the nutrition goes with the shoes. It's a combo effect because you're taking 22,000 steps in a race, and you know 2 to 3 times your body weight's coming down every step. So your legs feel much better, and then you're not out of fuel. And the word that Josh used was that they're attacking the last 10K of these marathons. It used to be get to 30K and then hang on for the final 10K. And now it's get to 30K and let's just hammer it home. I mean, and this year, Paris, Boston, and London, all the marathons, they've had the 4 fastest closes in the history of marathoning. And I mean, Sahwe was running 201 pace for the first 32K, that's 20 miles. And then he closed in 27:21 for the final 10K. I mean, only 4 American men ran that time in all of 2025. It's like he's not even tired. Yeah. After a 20-mile warm-up. So they're full of life. And that's why the world record caught us so off guard, because they were showing the women's race. We didn't realize he was running this fast. Like he was just warming up.
7: Wow. Okay. Now, both of you have mentioned sort of, I think, another major project that has been going on for some time to actually accelerate when human beings would be able to break that 2-hour barrier in marathon running. And for someone like Brad Wilkins, who's a physiologist, he has also been thinking about this for years, specifically since 2012.
11: What happened was that there was a group of people that started to have a conversation about, would this be possible? Would it be possible for a human to run 26.2 miles in under 2 hours? I mean, at the time, we were working with a lot of mathematical models of performance outcomes, especially endurance performance.
7: Now, back then, the fastest marathon was run at 2 hours, 3 minutes, and 38 seconds. So we're talking about shaving off 3 minutes and more than 38 seconds. That means 8 seconds per mile, really, over the average of an entire marathon. So Brad Wilkins, who you just heard, he's the director of the Oregon Performance Research Lab at the University of Oregon, and crunching numbers is kind of his thing. So according to him, those numbers actually looked good.
11: I kind of came to the group and said, hey, you know, we believe this is possible. Here's the math and the science that says that this is possible or suggests that this is possible, and that all that would need to happen would be for somebody to truly go after it and treat the marathon like a time trial. And we believe that if we did that and we created the right circumstances and the right environment, that a human is physiologically capable of doing this.
7: Well, Professor Wilkins knew that it would take a lot of planning to pull it off and a lot of money. And given that he's in Oregon, which also happens to be the home of one of the world's largest shoe companies, in comes Nike. In 2016, Nike's Breaking 2 project was born. First step, finding the right athletes. And Professor Wilkins led a science team for the project, or the science team for the project. And according to his research, the athletes all had to have three things to be physiologically capable of running under 2 hours.
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1: There was, the runners needed a good running economy.
2: What that means is, how economical or how energetically efficient are you to run a kilometer or run a mile? So you want that to be super low, right? You want less energy per kilometer. It means that you're going to conserve energy, and you're not going to burn through energy, you know, that is wasted, right? You want to keep that energy cost per kilometer super low.
1: That often comes down to biomechanics, which can be improved with form and strength training. The third factor is endurance.
2: What percentage of that VO2 max can you sustain for long periods of time? So what is that, you know, 80%, 90%? If you think about it, if you can sustain 90% of your max capacity and conserve a lot of energy while you're doing that, then you have the physiological capability to run that far that fast.
1: A high percentage means that a person can keep a very fast pace for a long time. So athletes needed good scores in all three of these factors to be able to be mathematically able to run faster than 2 hours for 26.2 miles. The Nike team tested about 20 elite runners and found that only three of them met that criteria.
2: And it turns out that these values exist in a lot of different people, but the optimal values of all three of those things are actually pretty rare.
1: So the team found those three folks. They had the right athletes. Now they had to create the perfect environment for the runners to make breaking this barrier possible. That included the right weather, not too hot, not too cold, the right location. So they chose a Formula One racetrack. So again, this is not an actual marathon like London or Boston. This is on a racetrack. And then they had to find the right shoes.
2: There had been a team that had been working on this idea of, what if we could increase running economy by just 4%? It's actually a decrease, a 4% better running economy, which is a decrease in energy cost. Then that's the difference between the current world record and 2 hours. So independently, there was this footwear team that was working on this.
1: That was when the so-called super shoe was born. And you heard our guest mention it earlier. That's Nike's Vaporfly. So now the team had all the elements. And on May 6, 2017, the three runners that were part of this project towed the start line on a 54-degree day and tried to make history.
3: With the Pacers still encouraging him to dig deep. And he's trying to sprint here, which is incredible.
4: You can see him go to his arms.
1: So they didn't quite make it, but 2 years later, on October 12th, 2019, Eliud Kipchoge tried again.
5: A barrier once thought impossible is now broken. Eliud Kipchoge is the first sub-2-hour marathoner.
1: Okay, so technically speaking, someone did run sub-2 back in 2019. But Alex, that was, again, under very controlled circumstances, and that's why it wasn't technically a legal sub-2, right?
6: Yeah, they broke some of the rules that you have to obey for a world record. For instance, for a world record, everyone has to start the race at the same time. And in the Breaking 2 race, they had pacemakers who were blocking the wind, who were sort of rotating in and out. So there were a few different rules that weren't violated. So it was kind of a proof of principle, but it wasn't a real race.
1: Okay, well, proof of principle is important, right? Because there's always been the question about just, can a human being do it? Now it's been done under legal circumstances in an actual marathon. Robert, I wanted to ask you, both of you, I'll turn this to you, but for another really important thing. Whenever a just astonishing feat of athleticism occurs, sports, given what they are these days, people are constantly worried about doping. And I understand that Sebastian Sawe, especially, he and his team were so concerned about that accusation that he actually was like very, very, very regularly tested, you know, long before he actually ran on the day in London. Is that right?
7: Yes, I'm really glad that you brought that up. Look, you never know in sport. There's cheats in all walks of life, taxes, marital cheats, sports cheats. It's unfortunate, but so you never know who's clean and who's, you know, who's cheating. But he's done everything he possibly can do to prove that he's clean. You can never prove a negative, but his team has paid $50,000 a year and said, and given it to the independent drug testers and said, test me as much as you can. And he did this because the last time on the women's side, when the

0: world record was set. Ruth Chepngetich in 2024 Chicago ran 2:09 in the marathon. And the time seemed so preposterous that I even asked her at the press conference. I said, well, what are you going to do to say to people who think this time is too good to be true? And then 13 members of parliament didn't like that question and sort of said, I needed to apologize to Ruth. I didn't accuse her of doping, but I just said people are going to have these questions. And then guess what? You know, six months later, she did test positive. So I just want to make it clear to everyone. I think this guy is 100% clean. Like, I don't know that for a fact, but you can't do any more than he's done. Like, he has been drug tested. They're spending $50,000 a year. Adidas and them, they know that this is the greatest talent they've ever had. And he's so hardworking. He's so dedicated. And he knows that other people have cheated. And he's like, I'm trying to prove that I'm clean. So I don't know what else he could do than that.
1: Yeah. Well, Alex, we've only got like 30 seconds left. And I just kind of wanted your take as a lover of running. Because I'm thinking about, you know, I'm sitting here in Boston and I watch 30,000 people run down the road once a year. Only a very tiny number of them are in that elite class. But there are tens of thousands of people who run for the love of it. And I'm just wondering what this sub 2-hour marathon means for folks like that.
2: Yeah, I mean, I watched the race and there was just this feeling of lightness. Like, as Robert said, actually knowing that this is almost certainly clean was wonderful. And then the idea that something that I thought was literally going to take 50 years just a decade ago has happened. I think it should encourage everyone to set big goals. And, you know, if even if it takes 10 years to get there, you'll make progress.
1: And what a joy it is to be able to celebrate a human accomplishment like this. So Alex Hutchinson at Outside Magazine and Robert Johnson at Let's Run, thank you both so much for joining us today. I'm Meghna Chakrabarty. 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
5: 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Showers likely today. We'll have a high near 56. Tonight, mostly cloudy, a chance of showers, and overnight low around 40. And tomorrow, partly sunny with a high of 54. Thursday, sunny with a high of 56.
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8: I'm Chris Boyd. Up next on Think, there is one Trump administration act of aggression against a foreign power that's going at least as well as planned.
9: So all of this allows Venezuela to participate more fully in the global economy, and that actually is going to be good for Venezuelans.
8: We'll talk about how Venezuela's acting president is running the country now that Nicolas Maduro is in a New York jail awaiting trial, about why most Venezuelans are not all that upset about the change in leadership.
9: The exchange rate is still poor, prices are still high, but there is very little insecurity in the country.
8: And about whether U.S. interference is likely to deliver true democratic reforms. Our conversation starts after a short break.
10: Live from NPR News in Washington, I'm Korva Coleman. Secretary of Defense Pete Hegseth says the U.S. effort to open the Strait of Hormuz is a separate operation that does not affect the ceasefire with Iran. NPR's Quill Lawrence reports.
11: At a news briefing, Hegseth said U.S. forces have opened a safe passage for tankers through the strait. He said the Iranian boats that have attacked ships there and the U.S. destruction of those boats doesn't cross the threshold of restarting major combat operations and don't mean an end to the ceasefire, which might trigger a need for congressional approval to continue the war. Hegseth said the U.S. mission to protect a free shipping lane was temporary and other countries should take over.
12: We hope South Korea would step up, just like we hope Japan would step up, just like we hope Australia would step up, just like we hope Europe steps up. But we're not waiting for them to do so. We're looking to set the conditions to hand to them.
11: Iran's state broadcaster claimed that its control of the strait has, quote, intensified. Quill Lawrence, NPR News.
10: The United Arab Emirates says it is defending against a new set of Iranian missiles and drones. This follows yesterday's barrage into the UAE. The Emirati government said three people were wounded yesterday in a drone strike on an oil facility. Ukrainian President Volodymyr Zelensky says Ukraine fired missiles deep into Russian territory last night. This comes as Ukraine also declares a temporary ceasefire starting tomorrow through Saturday. It comes ahead of Russia's celebration marking the end of World War II. NPR's Joanna Kikissis reports Russia also declared a temporary truce.
13: Writing on social media, Ukrainian President Volodymyr Zelensky said his proposed truce would start on midnight May 6th, a couple of days before the one offered by the Kremlin. Speaking in the Armenian capital, Yerevan, on Monday, Zelensky said Russian leaders are not including military equipment in the upcoming Victory Day parade in Moscow.
14: And they fear drones may buzz over Red Square. This is telling.
13: Previous attempts at temporary ceasefires have failed, with Russia and Ukraine accusing each other of violations. Joanna Kikissis, NPR News.
10: For now, the abortion pill mifepristone can still be prescribed online and sent through the mail. That's after a temporary order from the Supreme Court. The state of Louisiana is suing, arguing that access to the medication should be restricted. Louisiana severely limits abortion, and it wants to stop residents from obtaining abortion medication from out-of-state providers. KFF Health News correspondent Julie Rovner says the issue could have political effects.
15: Anti-abortion groups have been increasingly vocal about their frustration that the president hasn't done more to limit, if not outlaw, the abortion pill. And the telehealth option has basically allowed women to get around most state bans in the 20 states that now have them.
10: Julie Rovner reporting. You're listening to NPR News. The U.S. Secret Service says its officers in Washington, D.C. shot a man near the Washington Monument yesterday. That's not far from the White House. The Secret Service says the man opened fire first and officers returned fire. A teenage boy bystander was wounded. So was the suspect. The country's watchdog group for the electrical grid has issued its highest level of warning. NPR's Rebecca Hersher reports the warning focuses on AI data centers.
16: The warning comes from the North American Electric Reliability Corporation, a nonprofit that tracks the reliability and security of the continent's electrical grid. It says that electricity demand from data centers could overload the electrical grid. Data centers are the engines that power artificial intelligence tools, as well as cryptocurrency mining. They use a lot of electricity, and their demands on the electrical grid change second by second. The warning notes that such rapid oscillations can overload the grid, causing blackouts. The group is asking grid operators and utilities to share information about data center effects to inform future federal rules on the topic. Rebecca Hersher, NPR News.
10: The Met Gala was held last night. It's the annual splashy fundraiser for the Metropolitan Museum of Art's Costume Institute in New York City. It raised millions of dollars. It's also a high point for fashion. One of the people making a debut included the model and musician from Antigua, Ariana Rose Phillips. She's the first wheelchair user to appear on the huge Met carpet. This is NPR.
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5: Good morning. It's 6 minutes after 11 o'clock, and Think gets underway right now here on Michiana's NPR station, 88.1 WVPE. 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This concert honors America's 250th anniversary by reflecting on shared history, present realities, and future hopes. 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Tickets at musicalartsindiana.org.
8: A lot of what the U.S. has tried to get done around the world recently seems to have gone sour. President Trump's love for tariffs and disdain for NATO have drained any remaining goodwill from his counterparts in Europe. And although U.S. and Israeli airstrikes quickly killed Ayatollah Ali Khamenei in late February, he was succeeded by his son, who is 30 years younger and every bit as much the hardliner. Probably to President Trump's chagrin, all this bad news has pushed a successful act of U.S. aggression out of the spotlight.
18: An assault like people have not seen since World War II. It was a force against a heavily fortified military fortress in the heart of Caracas to bring outlaw dictator Nicolas Maduro to justice.
8: From KERA in Dallas, this is Think. I'm Chris Boyd. There are plenty of Americans who think the United States should not have nabbed the sitting president of Venezuela and sent him to New York to await trial on drug charges. But as my guest will explain, it's hard to argue that the operation to remove Nicolas Maduro didn't go off as U.S. planners intended. The question now for oil investors, for democracy advocates, and for the people of Venezuela is what next? Missy Ryan is a staff writer at The Atlantic, where you can read her article, Venezuela Seems to Be Going Well. Missy, welcome to Think.
9: Thank you.
8: I will note that the question mark in my voice came from the headline. That is not my editorial addition. You note that, I mean, President Trump's critics were aghast when word came down about U.S. troops nabbing Maduro from Venezuela in early January. Remind us, if you will, of what made that operation so shocking for many observers.
9: Yeah, so the lead up to the operation was, there was a lot of foreshadowing, let's say, to what happened in early January. And what there was this huge naval buildup. There was a lot of hints that the Trump administration was putting down about Maduro's future. There was an oil quarantine that the United States had imposed along with the intensification of sanctions. But really, even despite all of that, it was still shocking to see that the United States had sent in a team of elite special operators, Delta Force soldiers, to essentially capture the Venezuelan president and his wife from their residence in Caracas and hustle them onto a U.S. aircraft where they were taken to New York to face charges on drug trafficking and other alleged crimes. So just kind of the boldness of this action in a foreign country without any sort of green light from Congress. And, I think there was widespread consensus within the international community and certainly the American political establishment that Maduro was not a legitimate leader. He manipulated the most recent elections in Venezuela and was an incredibly oppressive leader and oversaw kind of a destruction of the Venezuelan state and economy. But still, to see U.S. troops taking this action in a very bold way in another country was very surprising and shocking for a lot of the president's critics and I think even some of his supporters.
8: What do we know, Missy, about why it happened when it happened?
9: Well, the president had planned it for at least 3 months. That's what the military leader said after the fact. We do know that there had been on and off attempts since the beginning of the Trump administration to broker some kind of managed exit for Nicolas Maduro. They had floated the idea of some sort of exile for him. And essentially, Maduro kind of called their bluff wrongly, so as it seems in retrospect. But I think Trump, you know, decided that now was the time to act against him, and that it was time, in his view, to really reclaim the oil that had been stolen, as he has put it, although that's not really the case, and to do away with a dictator who had sort of been a bête noire for him in the Western Hemisphere, in a country that's right across the Caribbean.
8: Were the military teams that planned and carried out the raid pleasantly surprised by this quick and clean outcome, or was that the result that they had predicted they could deliver from the start?
9: In some ways, it was a very risky operation. You're talking about inserting a team of several dozen special operators into the foreign capital. Venezuela does have significant air defense systems that it's obtained from Russia and other places. So that is a huge challenge. Nobody knew exactly what they were going to encounter. He was very famously guarded by these Cuban kind of personal presidential guard, if you will. But on the other hand, you know, Venezuela's military is incredibly corrupt. It's, you know, a decayed military power, if you will. So in that sense, it's not going up against a country like Iran, or certainly any kind of near peer competitor like Russia. So, you know, the depth of the Venezuelan military was not significant. And in fact, they faced very little opposition, or, you know, they faced from the kind of more advanced air defenses as they went in. You know, it was kind of a narrow miss in one sense, because there was shooting that happened as they came in and approached by helicopter, and one of the helicopter pilots was actually shot in the leg. They managed to all get out safely, but you could imagine what had happened if that incident had gone a different way. You could have had a helicopter crash, and we would be having a very different conversation right now had that occurred.
8: Among U.S. leaders who disapproved of the operation at the time, and beyond the operation itself, what were the complications in the aftermath that they worried might happen as a result?
9: Well, I mean, the real concerns were some sort of Iraq-type situation. And that's what we heard from a number of different members of Congress. That was the biggest, you know, and that obviously would be a drain on America's human and fiscal resources, not to mention a distraction from the real kind of strategic national threats that the United States needs to get after, namely China. And so that was the biggest thing we heard about. And then, you know, there was also concerns about kind of the president exceeding his constitutional authority in launching this operation. You know, you'll remember that the Trump administration labeled this a kind of simple law enforcement operation, I think is what Marco Rubio called it, because they said there was an indictment that dated back to 2020, I believe, for Maduro. And, you know, I mean, and as I said, everybody agreed that Maduro was a bad leader, that he was illegitimate. But the fact that Trump decided to use the military in this way was kind of a different story. But the biggest concern really is that this was going to turn into another chaos, Iraq-style chaos and violent ongoing insurgent-type situation.
8: Okay, we have to say 4 months on, life in Venezuela seems pretty normal. But how relative is the term normal when applied to Venezuela in the 2020s?
9: Yeah, you know, I talked to a number of people there on the ground in Caracas, and they said, look, you know, and these are people who had many of the same expectations that the Democrats and President Trump's critics had, that this really could turn into a conflagration. And they said, you know, that the economy is still terrible. There are still the kind of lack of services and normal government functioning. But on the other hand, the economy has started to stabilize. The exchange rate is still poor and prices are still high, but there is very little insecurity in the country. And the interim government, you know, basically what Trump did was take out Maduro, the head of the snake, if, as they would have called him, and left in charge as number two, Delcy Rodriguez, who was the vice president. She's now become the interim leader, and many, and basically everybody beneath her. Those authorities have kind of dialed back the repression in the last 4 months. They've let hundreds of prisoners out of jail, political prisoners. There are many more still in jail, but they have kind of laid off some of the worst, most heavy-handed repressive tactics that the administration, that the regime in Venezuela is known for, in terms of rounding up people indiscriminately at protests, in terms of, you know, torture, in terms of some of the things that happened even in the first days after Maduro's ouster, which included stopping people on the streets and looking for signs that they had on their phone, any sort of criticism of Maduro, and arresting them. The Trump administration has leaned on them to halt some of these things. They've placed a lot of emphasis on the release of political prisoners in particular. And so what the administration is doing is saying, you know, you have to take certain steps, and we are not going to give you the money that your oil is getting when it's sold on the international market unless you meet our criteria. And that's sort of the balance that the interim authorities in Venezuela are doing right now, which is that, you know, I think they're kind of being forced into take a modicum of reforms, but at the same time they have gone much, much less far than the advocates of full democracy and certainly the Venezuelan opposition would like.
8: Why are U.S. leaders content to have Delcy Rodriguez in the top spot for now, even beyond the sort of limited time that an interim president is supposed to be acting? Like, how different is she in demeanor, in philosophy, in governance than her boss was?
9: Well, she's definitely cut from the same revolutionary cloth as Maduro, but the difference, I think, with Delcy and with Maduro is that she is willing to subordinate those principles or those beliefs to survival and to working with this regime. She is working closely with the Trump administration. She has had regular communication with Marco Rubio personally. She has conceded to an arrangement where the United States gets the proceeds of Venezuelan oil sales. Remember, it has the world's largest proven oil reserve. So this is a significant amount of money. So she has acceded to their demands to essentially allow the United States to take that money, put it in a bank account in the United States, and then the Trump administration will give some of that money back to the government of Venezuela when it gets and reviews kind of budget and spending requests from Delcy and her government.
8: So her compliance is as much about a pragmatic calculation of her own political survival as anything else.
9: 100%. I do think there's also some acknowledgement that this is the only feasible path to economic recovery for Venezuela. You know, under this, the Venezuela is, you know, right now poised to have a huge surge in economic growth because now, number one, the Trump administration has lifted sanctions, so Venezuela can sell its oil more widely. It's no longer required to sell it at a big discount in order to get around those sanctions. There are now new international companies coming in and signing additional oil deals, albeit at less kind of like nationalistic, under less nationalistic terms, more kind of common international terms, but those deals are still happening. And then of course, as I said, because of the high oil sanctions. So all of this allows Venezuela to participate more fully in the global economy. And that actually is going to be good for Venezuelans.
8: My guest, Missy Ryan, is a staff writer at The Atlantic. We're talking about her article, Venezuela Seems to Be Going Well. We'll be right back.

0: This is Bird Note. Birds make all kinds of sounds, from squawks to chirps to warbles, and they can have different meanings. When you're first starting to bird by ear, it can be helpful to learn the difference between songs and calls. Birds produce songs to establish territory, attract a mate, and fend off rivals. They're more frequently performed by males during the breeding season, but many species sing year-round, and some female birds sing too. For example, male and female northern cardinals produce a song with clear whistles. Songs can also be dry and mechanical, like this chipping sparrow's, or jumbled and metallic, like this great-tailed grackle's. For everything else they need to say, birds use calls. Contact calls help birds stick together while foraging or traveling. This American goldfinch makes a flight call to let the flock know he's still with the group. When there's danger nearby, black-capped chickadees make a distinctive alarm call. In fact, chickadee alarm calls are understood by dozens of other species, including birds and birders. For Bird Note, I'm Jonice Franklin. 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
3: You're listening to Think. I'm Chris Boyd. Today we're talking about a foreign intervention of the United States that seems to have been relatively successful, especially compared with a lot of the fears around it when it happened. And that is the operation to remove Venezuelan President Nicolas Maduro and bring him to New York to stand trial on drug charges. My guest, Missy Ryan, is a staff writer at The Atlantic. She wrote about this in an article headlined, "Venezuela Seems to Be Going Well." Missy, Rodriguez's term as interim leader was technically set for 90 days. That period has come and gone. If it is likely to take months or even years before Maduro stands trial in the United States, what can we know about who will be running the country day to day until then?
4: My assumption is it's going to be Delcy Rodriguez for the foreseeable future until there are elections. What has been very clear in this whole situation is that the Trump administration, I think, you know, led by Marco Rubio, because he's the person who is the point official for Latin America, and obviously he has advocated extensively over many years for a change, political change in Venezuela. They are prioritizing stability far, far above kind of the immediate steps to restore any sort of robust democracy. My sense is that President Trump's own priorities lay heavily in oil. And, you know, we say in the article that President Trump referenced oil 19 times in the press conference that he gave the morning after Maduro's ouster, and, you know, barely talked about democracy and the kind of restoration of political rights that had animated Rubio, over many years of talking about Venezuela. But for the oil sector and, of course, mining and critical minerals and all of that to flourish, I think that what the consensus view among Trump and his senior advisors is that stability is what's required to have those things flourish. And so and also on the democracy front, I think that many of them were chastened by what happened in places like Iraq or Libya, where they thought that a rush to elections and, you know, bringing in sometimes external opposition figures or parties kind of led to a fracturing of the country. And so what they're doing is betting on a more gradual process. And so that's why they're talking about elections in 2027. And, you know, that is surprising. It was very surprising to me. I think it was surprising to people who saw the relationship that Rubio himself had had with Maria Corina Machado, who's the head of Vente Venezuela, which is the most powerful opposition movement, the one that won the 2024 elections. And so, you know, she had been kind of positioning herself, and it was widely assumed that she would be kind of going right back in any moment that Maduro was ousted, and that she would either kind of inherit or her party would inherit the role as rightful leaders, given what happened with the election results in 2024, or that she would be positioned to kind of take over some kind of interim government. And that's certainly what she was advocating for. So, but to the contrary, what Trump and Rubio have done is asked her to kind of stay outside of Venezuela. And I think there's some tension there in what she wants to do in terms of going back more quickly and kind of reclaiming her role as the person on the ground. She was, you know, very courageously remained in Venezuela when many other opposition figures left. She was there for several years, and she only left last year to get the Nobel Peace Prize. So there's some tension there in between a quicker transition to democracy, which is something that, you know, kind of rhetorically has been the reason why the United States has done many of these operations, and what this administration is doing now, which is a calculation on slow and steady, and then hopefully getting to that. I mean, the critics will say, well, this kind of belies the fact that Trump only really cared about oil and that democracy kind of wasn't even on the agenda. I think it probably differs which administration official you're talking about. I think Rubio, certainly for his future as a political figure, a potential presidential candidate, will have to show that he can deliver democracy, a more authentic, legitimate democracy for Venezuela sometime in the future. But, you know, if that is 2027, he may manage to be able to retain the, you know, kind of credible claim to that if it goes well. But we just don't know. There's also a possibility it could stall and that, you know, nobody ever takes over for Delcy Rodriguez. And or maybe there's a return to kind of more acute protest or a social movement, or if the economy doesn't pan out as planned. You know, I think Venezuelans are deeply, deeply frustrated by their quality of life concerns, and that could be a real crucial factor as well.
3: What about Edmundo González, who ran in 2024 against Maduro, claims to have received more than 80% of the votes? Where is he in all this?
4: He is less of a prominent figure than Machado. They're from the same political movement. And so, you know, she was prohibited from running in that election. And so that's why he ended up being the cabinet. But the assumption has been that if there was going to be some sort of opposition-led interim government, or if there's going to be an election in the near term, that she would be the candidate, not Edmundo González.
3: What, if anything, could the United States do to compel Venezuela to hold, like, real elections? If they're slated for 2027, how much pressure can the United States apply to ensure that the actual winner is the person who receives the presidency?
4: Well, I mean, the United States has a huge amount of leverage right now, and they can, you know, apply not limitless, but a huge amount of pressure because they control the oil reserves right now. They control the entire, most of the income that the federal government uses to operate, that the Venezuelan government uses to operate. And also they have the threat hanging over the head of Delcy Rodriguez and the senior people running the Venezuelan government that they can, again, be kidnapped out of their houses in the middle of the night by Delta Force or whoever. And you know, many of them were under indictment before, and those indictments, you know, could be, a few of them have been lifted, but like they could be, or some of the sanctions have been lifted, but, you know, those people could be arrested at any time. And those two things combined, I think, are very powerful leverage. So I think that Trump is definitely calling the shots here, at least on a kind of macro level. Whether or not the elections are credible and fair once they actually occur, you know, I do think that they would have a lot of leverage when the elections actually happen, for those same reasons. But, you know, and there, of course, would be observers, and they're going to be able to set the conditions in a way that didn't happen in 2024. But, you know, I mean, it's still another country. And, you know, all of it depends, I think, on also the political will that Trump is willing to expend, and the bandwidth that the administration has at that time. It's still a ways off, and who knows what will be happening in the American political scene by then. Mm.
3: Is there any reason to suspect Rodriguez herself was aware that her boss was targeted for imminent removal? I mean, there's been some speculation that someone on the inside helped the United States carry out this operation to remove Maduro.
4: Yeah, that has not been really nailed down. I mean, again, yes, there is speculation that there were some back channeling. Clearly, there was infiltration of the government and to, you know, and the people around Maduro to some extent, just given how the operation went and the intelligence the United States has had about Maduro, his whereabouts, you know, what they were going to encounter when they got to Caracas. I mean, remember they brought kind of breaching equipment with them to get Maduro out from behind this what seemed kind of like a safe room or a big metal door or something like that. You know, they seemed well prepared, but we don't know exactly who among the inner circle might have helped them. It could, you know, obviously have been the security folks as well. But, you know, Delcy's behavior post ouster suggests that she certainly, may have been aware, because she, you know, very quickly kind of flipped and was willing to work with the United States in a way that would have been anathema to kind of the Chavista zeitgeist.
3: If presumably a very large majority of Venezuelan adults voted in 2024 to oust Maduro, even though he refused to leave, he is now gone. I mean, how do Venezuelans feel about the U.S. operation to remove the person who claimed to be their president?
4: Yeah, I think it's very complicated. So the people in Venezuela, you know, polls that, you know, in the polling that has been done since the ouster, there is a level of optimism that Venezuelans are expressing. But, you know, we in our article cite a poll from Atlas Intel and Bloomberg that shows nearly 80% of Venezuelans think their country is either better off or the same as it was under Maduro. 54% said that greater U.S. influence was positive. 52% said the country's civil liberties have increased. So I think that, you know, you can't understate the importance of the economic crisis there and hopes for that improving. And, you know, already that is improving to some extent. I do think that that will only kind of last for so long. So, you know, even if the economy stabilizes and people's day-to-day needs are being fulfilled, I think that at some point there's going to be desire for more political freedom. And I think it's kind of a reflection of how bad things were in Venezuela and how hated Maduro was by many of the people there, that they were welcoming this kind of foreign intervention. You know, I think, you know, I worked in Latin America for a long time as a reporter, and, you know, it's hard to overstate the long shadow of the United States and U.S. covert and overt involvement in Latin America, you know, over, you know, the past few centuries, you know, everything from, you know, Cuba to Central America to Chile, that there's a lot of hangover of that. And Latin Americans are very eager to make their own decisions about their own countries. But the fact that Maduro was so bad, you know, I think the fact that many people are saying, yes, it's good that the U.S. is involved is just an indication of how bad things were under Maduro. I think the flip side of this conversation is the complicating factor for people in the United States and how do you especially for Democrats in talking about what happened in Venezuela, because, you know, on one hand, Democrats are very critical of President Trump's decision to launch this operation, especially without permission from Congress, especially in the way that they framed it as a law enforcement operation. But on the other hand, nobody likes Maduro, and they don't want to be seen as, you know, standing up for Maduro. They also have constituents who, you know, are happy that he's gone and want to go back to Venezuela. I think that there's another complicating factor here, which is Cuba. And we talked to, you know, people who are familiar with the Cuban-American community and in South Florida. I talked to one member of Congress who represents South Florida, Debbie Wasserman Schultz, and she was saying, you know, the Cuban-Americans that she represents are not going to be satisfied with the kind of superficial political change that that occurred in Venezuela when it comes to Cuba. So I do think that President Trump and his advisors kind of drew some lessons from Venezuela that, you know, they can use the military force to, they can use the U.S. military to have these kind of quick one and done successes and enact political change in other countries. But number one, you know, that kind of narrow change is not going to be palatable for Cuba. And number two, I think we're seeing in Iran that it's not always possible to, you know, use the military tool to get a strategic political kind of change or transformation that you may have wanted.
3: My guest, Missy Ryan, is a staff writer at The Atlantic, where you can read her article, Venezuela Seems to Be Going Well. You're listening to Think. I'm Chris Boyd. You quote an analyst you spoke with named Phil Gunson, who has lived in Caracas for a very long time now. He likens Venezuela in this post-Maduro era to an unexploded bomb. What does he mean by that?
4: I think he means that, again, as we were talking about earlier, you know, Venezuelans are willing to show patience right now. They're willing to allow some time to see what happens to their, you know, daily lives, to their economic situations get better. They're willing to see if the combination of U.S. oversight and a kind of rump Maduro regime make things better for them. But there are still lots of volatile, combustible elements within Venezuelan society. You have a very corrupt and security service, the armed forces and the security services. You have lots of gangs. You have lots of drug running. You have a big and hard to control country that is next to another country that has a long history of rebel, guerrilla, and paramilitary violence. So, and you have a population that has shown itself willing to turn out in the streets in massive numbers to challenge the status quo, the political status quo, like we saw in 2019 when Juan Guaido tried to topple the Maduro regime. So there's a lot of combustible elements there, and I guess I should mention as well, there's also a history of U.S. adversaries kind of at least being present and supportive of the Venezuelan authorities, that, you know, includes Iran and Russia. And so there's a lot of things that could go wrong there, and that's what Phil's talking about.
3: I mean, what role could the U.S. play in defusing or detonating that bomb?
4: I think that what they're trying to do is prevent any sort of explosion by having a gradual change, by prioritizing stability. Their hope is that as the economy improves, that'll kind of buy them some time and allow for a more gradual transition. And, you know, I think that I talked to people who said, yeah, like that's a reasonable assumption. If you had brought somebody like Machado back right away, that, you know, she's a kind of hardline figure. It would have been harder for her to compromise and work with the existing security force leaders, for example, or they could have fractured the state. It was the least likely to result in a fracturing of the state that we kind of saw. We saw in Iraq and we saw it in Libya, for example.
3: My guest, Missy Ryan, is a staff writer at The Atlantic. We're talking about her article, Venezuela Seems to Be Going Well. We'll be right back.
1: Here and Now is coming up at noon today. Think concludes in just a moment here on Michiana's NPR station 88.1 WVPE. Good morning, I'm Tony Crable. WVPE is a media sponsor for the South Bend Lyric Opera's presentation of La Bohème. Set in 1830s Paris, Puccini's opera follows the lives of young, impoverished bohemians, centering on a passionate yet fleeting romance between a poet and a seamstress. The opera captures the fragileness of life, love, and the joy of youth, despite the harsh realities of poverty. More information about La Bohème, presented by the South Bend Lyric Opera, is at WVPE.org. Showers likely today. We'll have a high of 56. Cloudy tonight, a chance of showers, a low of 40. Partly sunny tomorrow, a high near 54. 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
6: I'm Indira Lakshmanan. 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Short, intense bursts of activity have an outsized impact on our health. 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
3: This is Think. I'm Chris Boyd. We're talking today about how things are going in Venezuela 4 months on from the U.S. action to remove its president, Nicolas Maduro, from power and bring him to the United States to stand trial on drug charges. My guest, Missy Ryan, is a staff writer at The Atlantic, for which she has covered this story. Her article is titled, Venezuela Seems to Be Going Well. Missy, I want to go back to the oil question. As you mentioned, Venezuela has the world's largest proven oil reserves. As I understand it, though, in early days after the removal of Maduro, President Trump was talking a lot about seizing a lot of that oil. U.S. oil companies, though, were somewhat reluctant to race back into trying to do business in Venezuela. What caused them to end operations there in the first place? And sort of what is the state of American business now with regard to Venezuelan oil?
4: Yeah, so the Chavista authorities had expropriated oil assets in years past, and had put in kind of nationalistic rules, like, you know, the PDVSA, the national minerals company, had to have a majority stake. So there were lots of things like that were disadvantageous to foreign companies, and, you know, Exxon would famously say that it had its holdings taken not once but twice over, you know, the last 50 years in Venezuela. But they are coming back, you know, in some ways, not all of them. And Exxon did say that Venezuela was uninvestable. There have been some deals that have been signed. Not the kind of big production deals that I think were hoped for initially, because the oil companies they don't just need a change in one person in the government. What these companies need in order to do big new investments is a blueprint for stability, is a blueprint for rule of law, arbitration, is a blueprint for saying, yeah, you know, after President Trump leaves office, or, you know, in 3 years when, you know, they stop pressuring Delcy Rodriguez, or, you know, whatever the political change will be in Venezuela, that we're not going to have our assets taken again. And so it's a much more complicated and it's a much higher bar for having the kind of big investments that are going to transform the economy. I talked to some oil experts who said that, you know, rather than the kind of production increases that Trump has been talking about to kind of, you know, double the oil output or going back to the heyday of the 90s, that instead they're looking at increasing it by 300,000 barrels a day from roughly 1 million barrels a day now. So that's a modest increase. I think combined with the high oil prices, that could still make a big difference in Venezuelans' lives and in the government's ability to provide services and all of that, which is crucial. But it's not the kind of overnight sensation that I think the Trump administration had been hoping to see.
3: Government services and overall economic conditions in Venezuela are still, you know, nothing to envy. I understand why an authoritarian government had not felt pressed to do a whole lot for its citizens for many years. It is less obvious to me why, with all that oil, Venezuelans have struggled to get by financially. Can you help us understand how, like, with all those natural resources, widespread prosperity has not happened?
4: Well, I mean, the way it's been described to me is a combination of sanctions and corruption and mismanagement. You know, the oil facilities in Venezuela are famously decrepit, poorly maintained, you know, investments that, you know, weren't kept up. There is a huge amount of corruption in the state. And, you know, the sanctions were significant. You know, that meant that in recent years, basically, Venezuela could only sell to China in like a shadow fleet. That means that they sold at a significant discount. So when you have all those, and there was also a significant brain drain in Venezuela, and, you know, millions of people emigrating. So all of those conditions together, I think, help explain why a country that, you know, really used to be, I mean, back in the 80s and 90s, you had people from Chile, from countries all throughout Latin America going to work in Venezuela because the wages were higher, the economy was much better than anywhere else. And now you have the opposite. You know, I worked in Peru for several years, that, you know, is a much, historically much, much poorer country than Venezuela. And now you have Venezuelans emigrating to Peru to try to get jobs, which is just kind of shocking if you think about the history of that. So it's really a tragedy of you know, economic potential being frittered away in a sense, and it's really resulted in a fracturing of the society as well, just because so many people have left, and that has you know, brought with it so many sad consequences.
3: What are the biggest impediments to American gains from its new influence on the oil sector in Venezuela? Like, how could Russia and China cause problems with President Trump's plan to enrich this country with Venezuelan oil?
4: Well, I don't know that they have so much control over that. I mean, there, as we say in our article, there are the Russian and Chinese state oil companies do hold stakes in Venezuela's oil sector. I think they together account for 22% of the oil production. And I think that the Trump administration is going to have to find a way to push them out of those contracts, either sell them or revoke them or something like that. But other than that, you know, these countries have limited tools. You know, the United States is much closer. You know, their influence had really only gained in recent decades as the United States was estranged from Venezuela and was less involved. You know, the Russian military, you know, there's a reason why, you know, in recent decades there it became was playing such a big role, is because the United States wasn't there. I don't expect either of them to be able to be a major spoiler.
3: The Trump administration has a lot going on in the world at this moment. How much attention and energy is available, including from Secretary of State Marco Rubio, who seems really invested in the fate of Venezuela? How much energy is available to manage this new relationship?
4: That's a great question. And that, you know, it's funny because at the beginning of the year, you know, we were so focused on Venezuela. The reason why we ended up doing this article a few weeks ago was that it was just striking to us that it has kind of fallen out of the headlines. And in some ways, I think that's a measure of the fact that it has exceeded the expectations of many of Trump's critics, and that it hasn't been, it has been kind of quiet. So it hasn't been.
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1: More dispersed across the government. You know, you have people reviewing the spending request. You have, you know, the Interior Secretary Burgum was down there recently to talk to mining executives. You have the Southcom commander went down. You know, there are people, lobbyists who are going down from, you know, people from the private sector. So it's now much more spread out across the government. And that, to some extent, relieves the bandwidth problem. But, you know, when it comes to the big questions of, you know, what kind of, how much pressure they're willing to put on Delcy Rodriguez to actually follow through with delivering on the kind of democratic milestones that eventually you have to think that Trump is going to, or at least Rubio will try to make them meet. That to me is one of the big questions, because it certainly hasn't happened yet. You know, Venezuelans may be okay with that for now, just having this economic improvement, but eventually, you know, the United States will have to apply that pressure to get real elections, you know, real freedom of expression, and you know, all of those things that will make this kind of what it was sold as it back in January.
2: Yeah, you note that the three stages that Marco Rubio sees for Venezuela are stabilization, recovery, and transition. We've talked about this stabilization phase, which I suppose is ongoing. What do recovery and transition look like? Like, what, in terms of transition, what is the ultimate goal?
1: Transition, so, you know, they say we're, you know, now they've entered the recovery stage, and that I think is really investment and recovering the economy, having more income coming into the country, and then having that flow out across the Venezuelan economy and help, you know, ideally have positive, beneficial impacts to normal people. The transition is the elections, and that is a kind of blank box because I think it's so far off. And, you know, the opposition has detailed plans for what they need to, what they think needs to happen with the national election authorities and redoing the registry of Venezuelans inside and outside the country in order to be able to hold election. I mean, that's not, these are not insignificant things when you're talking about millions of people who have left the country or been, you know, displaced within their own country. And then holding the elections and making sure they're fair. That, all of that last part, that bucket of transition, is often the future for the Trump administration, as far as I can tell. You know, it's only the middle of 2026, not even, you know, not even May 2026. So if we're talking about things happening in the second half of 2027, they've got a long way to go.
2: Missy Ryan is my guest, a staff writer at The Atlantic and author of the article, Venezuela Seems to Be Going Well. This is Think. I'm Chris Boyd. How much freedom of information of the press is there in Venezuela?
1: Not much for Venezuelans. You know, there are foreign reporters, but my understanding is that they're not giving visas to foreign reporters who are not currently in Venezuela. There is still, you know, there is some surveillance that is continues to occur of university students, you know, who are seen as more politically active. You know, there have been, as we were talking about earlier, there have been releases of, you know, several hundred at least political prisoners. The government seems to overstate those numbers, but, you know, we went, there are kind of NGO or watchdog organizations that track that more closely. But some of those people are subject to kind of conditional release that, you know, they can't travel, they can't talk to the media. So it certainly has not been a return to a real democracy or a robust democracy in any way. And so that is, like, you know, you have to grade them on that 100%. But there are steps in the right direction. And, you know, I think what Trump and his critics will argue about is the adequacy of those steps and how much sense it makes to not put more pressure on Delcy Rodriguez and her authorities to go faster.
2: If we can broadly characterize Venezuela

0: now as better, if very much still a work in progress. Do you find President Trump's critics are willing to acknowledge that success and support ongoing American involvement to finish the job?
1: To a certain extent, I feel like they will say he kind of got lucky here. And that for me, there were two main goals for Trump. One was avoiding an Iraq-style chaos insurgency. And second was the oil. Actually, I think oil was the first one for President Trump. But the second was, you know, avoiding a quagmire type situation. But democracy does not seem to have featured highly, if at all, on his list of priorities. I do think that, you know, his critics are calling him on that, calling him on the, you know, discrepancy between, you know, the rhetoric that Marco Rubio had for many years. Like, you know, they I think will say, okay, this didn't go well. You know, this didn't go as badly as we might have thought. He got lucky, and allow him to think that he can get away with this for next time. And then that's where they point to Iran. The tactical success that the Trump administration had in the 12-day war, in Midnight Hammer in June of last year in Iran, of the operation in Venezuela in January, really contributed to the confidence that the president had in launching this much larger operation in Iran, and it has not gone well. Venezuela helped make him feel more confident in his foreign policy instincts, and that's just not playing out in the same way in Iran.
0: Missy Ryan is a staff writer at The Atlantic, where you can read her article, Venezuela Seems to Be Going Well. Missy, I really appreciate the time you made for this conversation. Thank you.
1: Thanks.
0: 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Again, I'm Chris Boyd. Thanks for listening. Have a great day.

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5: I'm Indira Lakshmanan. It's Here and Now. Coming up, the ceasefire with Iran is under strain as Defense Secretary Pete Hegseth says the U.S. is helping ships pass through the Strait of Hormuz.
6: As a direct gift from the United States to the world, we have established a powerful red, white, and blue dome over the strait.
4: Also, we'll speak to the top health official managing the Hunter virus outbreak on a cruise ship off the coast of West Africa.
5: And research shows short, intense bursts of activity have an outsized impact on health and could help us live longer.
7: What I want people to do is spend at least 2 minutes a day being out of breath. And that means huffing and puffing. It's difficult to talk.
5: Coming up Here and Now.
4: The news is first.
8: Live from NPR News, I'm Lakshmi Singh. The United Arab Emirates says it is actively engaging with missile and drone attacks from Iran. Meanwhile, the U.S. has attempted to end Iran's hold on the Strait of Hormuz by creating an enhanced security area, prompting new warnings from the Iranian government. Still, U.S. Defense Secretary Pete Hegseth and Joint Chiefs of Staff Chairman General Dan Kane say the U.S.-Iran ceasefire is still holding. NPR's Greg Myrie with Hegseth's and Kane's latest update from the Pentagon this morning.
9: They said the shooting yesterday was below the threshold of resuming combat operations. And they said, though, that the first day of this operation showed that the U.S., not Iran, controls the strait, that the U.S. blockade is holding while Iran's is not. No new clashes have been reported today. However, no additional commercial ships have gone through the strait.
8: NPR's Greg Myrie reporting. There's a test of President Trump's power of political retribution playing out in an unexpected place. Half a dozen Indiana state Senate primaries. NPR's Tamara Keith reports a voting ends today.
10: President Trump said the Republican state senators who rejected his push for new congressional maps should be ashamed of themselves. Then he and his political allies worked to recruit challengers and have dumped millions of dollars into the races. Republican state Senator Spencer Deary is one of the targeted incumbents.
11: You've seen it at the national level, but I think what is unprecedented is at the local level. To my knowledge, there has never been an election in our nation's history where you have Washington, D.C. meddling this much in a systematic way across a state.
10: A political advisor to President Trump tells NPR these incumbents are headed to their, quote, political slaughter. Tamara Keith, NPR News.
8: In Ohio, voters are deciding competitive primary races for the U.S. Senate and House, and Michigan residents will determine the outcome of a special election and control of the state Senate. A new proposal to manage water from the Colorado River would make it much easier for cities in Arizona to tolerate cuts to their water supply. KJZZ's Alex Hager reports the plan was co-signed by Arizona, California, and Nevada.
12: Those states would leave water in the Colorado River as part of an effort to prop up dangerously low reservoirs. Arizona would still have to take cuts, but they would not be as deep as suggested in a previous plan. Patrick Dent is with the Central Arizona Project, which brings Colorado River water to the Phoenix area.
13: It's the difference between devastating, impossible to manage cuts that would have real impacts on some of those communities' residents to something that's manageable.
12: The plan would still need approval from federal water managers, but they appear likely to pass at least parts of the new proposal. For NPR News, I'm Alex Hager in Phoenix.
8: It's NPR News.
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14: This is WVPE News. I'm Stephanie Mirza. Today is primary election day in Indiana, with voting from 6 a.m. to 6 p.m. WVPE's Jeff Parrott has more.
15: This year, Hoosiers are voting for federal, state, and county offices. In St. Joseph County, there are contested races on the Republican side for the Granger County Council seat. The party failed in its legal fight to stop incumbent councilmember Dan Schetzel from running again as a Republican. He faces a challenge from Republican Jamie O'Brien. Also, incumbent Republican Amy Drake is challenged by firefighter Matt Clayton. In Elkhart County, Republicans Michael Culp and Brian Holloman are vying to become the next sheriff. They're both captains under current Sheriff Jeff Siegel, who is term limited. Spanning both counties, Republican State Senator Linda Rogers is challenged by Dr. Brian Schmutzler. President Trump has endorsed Schmutzler because Rogers was one of seven GOP state senators who refused to support Trump's redistricting push for Indiana earlier this year. If you're not sure where to vote, go to indianavoters.in.gov and be sure to bring a state ID with you. Jeff Parrott, WVPE News.
14: The St. Joseph County Drainage Board Monday voted to let Amazon drain millions of gallons of water into a major ditch, despite worries voiced by residents and farmers. After tabling the matter last month, WSBT reports the board approved the dewatering work at the meeting today. Amazon needs to drain land in order to build the foundations for its next set of buildings at its data center near New Carlisle. Farmers and residents worry that will be too much water for the Nespajani ditch to handle. The board did reduce the maximum daily amounts that Amazon can send into the ditch from what the company initially proposed. The board also decided it can stop dewatering during heavy rains, as many farmers start planting on Monday. The vote means Amazon also can start the dewatering on Monday. Our WVPE weather forecast shows a high of 56 with showers today. I'm Stephanie Mirza with WVPE News.
4: From NPR and WBUR, I'm Robin Young.
5: I'm Indira Lakshmanan. It's Here and Now. Today, the ceasefire in Iran is under strain as the U.S. and Tehran fight for control of the Strait of Hormuz. The U.S. deployed warships and aircraft yesterday to help two commercial ships pass through the narrow Persian Gulf waterway that Iran has controlled since the start of the war. The Pentagon says it sank several small Iranian boats that tried attacking them during the operation. Iran retaliated by firing missiles and drones at the United Arab Emirates across the strait, starting a fire at a major oil port there that wounded several people. The UAE says it intercepted more Iranian missiles today. Speaking to reporters today at the Pentagon, Defense Secretary Pete Hegseth said the U.S. mission to open the strait is temporary, and the U.S. expects other countries to step up to ensure freedom of navigation.
16: All of these ships from all around the world want to get out of the Iranian trap that they have been stuck inside. As a direct gift from the United States to the world, we have established a powerful red, white, and blue dome over the strait.
5: For more on the latest, let's bring in NPR international correspondent Aya Batrawi. She joins us now from Dubai. Aya, welcome back.
17: Thank you. It's nice to be back.
5: So Secretary Hegseth and Joint Chiefs Chairman General Dan Kane briefed the press at the Pentagon today. Is the ceasefire still holding?
17: Yeah, you know, the Pentagon says it launched this Project Freedom to get that strait open. And it says that six Iranian Revolutionary Guard speedboats were shot at yesterday as the U.S. tried to get the Strait of Hormuz open for just two U.S. flagged merchant vessels to transit. And Iranian media says two of those speedboats were actually civilian ships, and they say five people were killed in that. Now, Iran responded to this new U.S. military operation by firing 15 missiles and several drones at the UAE yesterday and more today. But today, Hegseth was asked if this all meant the ceasefire is over. And here's what he said.
16: No, the ceasefire is not over. Ultimately, this is a separate and distinct project. And we expected there would be some churn at the beginning, which happened.
17: So he says some churn at the beginning. Now, he said any further escalation would be up to President Trump. But here I will note that this Project Freedom is only in its second day, but we haven't seen any traffic yet flowing through the Strait of Hormuz. Ship owners and insurers are obviously still very apprehensive.
18: What other takeaways stood out for you from the press conference?
17: I think the main point that stood out was that, so why does President Trump want to launch this operation now? And I think it's clear that efforts to hold another round of direct talks are stuck. You know, there have been proposals sent back and forth to mediator Pakistan between the U.S. and Iran, but none address Trump's demands on ending all of Iran's nuclear enrichment. And it seems Iran does not appear to see itself as defeated and needing to capitulate to what it says is Trump's maximalist approach. You know, Iran says it wants a deal that guarantees an end to wars that were launched by the U.S. and Israel, and it wants its money overseas to be unlocked in foreign banks, sanctions lifted. So as these talks are stalling, millions of barrels of oil and gas used to transit through the Strait every day are sitting on trapped tankers, unable to leave refineries in the Gulf that have also been struck by Iran. And this has shut down production in some countries and has driven up prices globally. It's also leading to concerns about shortages and things like fertilizer needed for planting seasons and helium needed in AI and many other chemicals that rely on the hydrocarbon industry here in the Gulf. So Project Freedom, I believe, is Trump's attempt at bypassing negotiations for now and getting the strait open by force. So what was clear from this press conference is that control of the strait really does determine who holds the cards. And by the way, Trump recently posted an image of himself holding winning Uno wild cards in a post on Truth Social.
18: All right. Well, remind us of the terms of the ceasefire with Iran and explain how is it still in effect when there are multiple accusations from either side of violating the agreement.
17: Yeah, I mean, these weren't terms that were signed on a document, so they're fluid and have changed. One example was the ceasefire in Lebanon that was supposed to be holding simultaneously, and we still see an exchange of fire there between Hezbollah and Israel killing people in Lebanon almost daily now, and, you know, troops occupying a huge part of the south and demolishing homes there. But, you know, I was also here in Dubai. You know, four times my phone went off with missile alerts yesterday. Schools across the country are shut down, remote learning, again, just like we were during the war. So, you know, it's, again, another sign that the UAE isn't shielded from cracks in this ceasefire. But again, Hegseth's response that the ceasefire is still holding tells me Trump does not want to return to war. And also, Iran hasn't declared an end to the ceasefire.
18: Aya, briefly, can Iran maintain its stranglehold over the Strait of Hormuz, which has been its major leverage during this war?
17: You know, this could be a way for Trump to force Iran's hands at negotiations. The Trump administration continues to insist that the U.S. doesn't need this strait open and that it's actually countries like Europe and the rest of the world that need it. But, you know, we did hear Hegseth say this latest operation, Project Freedom, is a gift to the world. But there is nothing to indicate at this point that Iran can be forced into the previous status quo that existed before the war with regards to the free flow of shipping in this narrow waterway, which they have mined. And again, you know, private companies that own ships and insurers will be very apprehensive to use U.S. naval escorts to move through. So the idea that you could get 200 ships flowing again or 150 a day doesn't seem likely at this point.
18: Right. And of course, we know that Iran has certainly hurt the U.S. economically with AAA saying gas is now at $4.50 a gallon on average today.
17: Exactly.
18: That's NPR's Aya Batrawi. Thank you so much for joining us from Dubai.
17: Thanks again for having me.
19: Well, health officials are still working to contain that deadly hantavirus outbreak on board a Dutch cruise ship currently off the coast of West Africa. Hantavirus is usually spread by rodents. Three passengers have died. It's thought a handful of others have it. So how do they get it? How does it spread? Let's get the latest from someone at the center of all this, Maria van Kerkhove, the acting director of the Department of Epidemic and Pandemic Management at the World Health Organization. And Maria, you said at a briefing this morning that you don't yet know the extent of spread on board, but how is it spread? Can it be person to person?
20: First of all, thank you so much for having me on the show. And yes, I mean, what we're dealing with is a hantavirus. And as you said in your introduction, it normally spreads from rodents, from the saliva or the droppings or the feces of rodents. We have seen, depending on the actual virus, because there's many different hantaviruses, the Andes virus can spread from person to person. It can spread limited among close physical contacts. It's something, it's very different than COVID, very different than influenza. But right now what we're doing is piecing together the story of what has happened on the boat. We have seven suspected cases, two of which have been confirmed so far. The last suspected case that we did include is actually doing very well, doesn't have any symptoms. We do have two sick individuals who are still on board, and our priority right now is to get them medevaced. And then, of course, what we're trying to do is keep the rest of the people who are on the ship safe.
19: Well, these are somewhat reassuring words because, as you know, there's food and water on board, but these passengers, they're worried because, you know, there's really some unknown about how it spreads and what's happening. Here's travel vlogger Jake Rosmarin, who posted this on Instagram.
1: There's a lot of uncertainty, and that's the hardest part. All we want right now is to feel safe, to have clarity, and to get home.
19: And so, Maria, try to give some more clarity here. What should those passengers be doing? I mean, you said it was very close contact. I'm wondering if you mean kissing or the exchanging of saliva or something like that. And maybe, you know, it's not like COVID, stand 4 feet away. What do you do if you're them?
20: Yeah. So first of all, I mean, we have seen that video. And when I was at the, I did a briefing this morning and I was trying to speak directly to the people on board to reassure them that we do hear them. We are working with the ship's operators. The ship has advised that the passengers remain in their cabins. And that if they do need to leave their cabins, that they do keep some physical distancing apart. Mm. There's about 147 total passengers and crew that are on board. It isn't a huge ship. What is reassuring of this is it's not something that spreads, you know, efficiently like influenza, like SARS-CoV-2. And so if there is limited human-to-human transmission on board, or has been, let's just say, that's important for us to know, because right. If somebody is unwell, we want to make sure that they're wearing a mask or appropriate personal protective equipment.
19: Well, a lot of people, maybe the only other time they heard about this virus was when the actor Gene Hackman's wife was found to have died from it. Remember that terrible story?
20: Yeah.
19: You know, I'm not at all surprised if, you know, cruise ships that dock at ports, which often have, you know, mice and rats, if some kind of vermin, you know, jumped onto a ship. And we understand one of the ways this can be, you know, transmitted is that people are cleaning up after mouse droppings, or, you know, working mm-hmm. even in their yards or at a place like a dock, and they might come mm-hmm. in contact with droppings. So what are you looking at? Are you looking for some kind of vermin, or is it possible that people might have gotten on the ship with the illness not knowing it?
20: So our working hypothesis right now, looking at the timeline of the cruise itself, it left from Argentina. It's been moving between islands, going in the Atlantic, up the African coast. It's a wildlife tour expedition. So starting in Argentina, the first two cases boarded there. And given the incubation period of hantavirus, which is anywhere between 1 and 8 weeks, it's possible that the first and the second cases were infected off the ship. And then on board, there could have been some personal contact between the husband and the wife, you know, one infecting the other. That's why we can't rule out human-to-human transmission. But also, as it's a wildlife cruise, they're stopping on islands where some of them have rodents, some of them don't. We've been told that there aren't rats on the ship, but, you know, of course, there could be.
19: Right.
20: There could be droppings that are there. So we just want to try to minimize any potential risk based on what right. we know about this virus.
19: Wow, amazing. And just briefly, how do you treat it?
20: There isn't a specific treatment for hantavirus. It's mainly supportive, but early care saves lives. The first types of symptoms are common for fever. You know, you could have some gastrointestinal. If it is hantavirus, it will progress to, it can progress to severe respiratory disease. Mm. So support with oxygen, support with mechanical ventilation. Mm. That's why for us, those two sick people who are on board, it's really critical that they're medically evacuated to just have provision. Our understanding is that they're stable. So that's really good news. And the patient, I should just say, that's in South Africa, who's in ICU, is also doing better.
19: Wow, you've given us so much information. Maria van Kerkhove, Acting Director of the Department of Epidemic and Pandemic Management at the World Health Organization. Thank you.
20: Thank you very much for having me.
19: And of course, this is a story we'll continue to follow. You're listening to Here and Now.
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14: 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I'm Stephanie Mirza with your WVPE weather forecast. Today, showers with a high of 56. Tonight, a 30% chance of showers with a low of 41. Partly sunny Wednesday with a high of 55. Mostly cloudy Wednesday night, 37 will be the low. And Thursday, 57 and mostly sunny. Warming up on the weekend.
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18: It's Here and Now. A bipartisan group of senators is urging the Trump administration not to gut a program to help low-income students go to college. Currently, the U.S. Department of Education's Talent Search Program helps disadvantaged students and those whose parents didn't go to college with academic, financial, and career counseling. The Trump administration wants to slash that program, redirecting resources instead to workforce development programs like apprenticeships. Lawmakers on both sides of the aisle sent a letter to Education Secretary Linda McMahon saying that altering the program could hurt the very students it's designed to help. Lily Altavina is a national reporter with our editorial partners at Chalkbeat, a nonprofit education news outlet. Lily, welcome.
25: Hi, thanks for having me.
18: So first, what are the Talent Search grants and how do they help low-income students go to college?
25: Yeah, so Talent Search falls under the umbrella of the federal TRIO programs. There used to be three, now there's eight, so that's why it what is called TRIO. That's a $1.2 billion network of college access programs, and Talent Search is one where students in grades 6 to 12 receive everything from tutoring, you know, help with college applications, college tours, FAFSA, programs that really direct them towards college going. And this program, Talent Search, targets students who are from low-income families. So it really tries to encourage students who may not have thought that they had the choice to go to college to go to college.
18: And when you refer to FAFSA, you mean the Free Application for Federal Student Aid, which is the forms that students have to fill out to qualify themselves for grants and other financial aid. Now, why does the Trump administration want to redirect funds to prepare students from low-income or disadvantaged backgrounds for trades instead and non-college employment?
25: Yeah, I think the Trump administration sees this as a way to widen the TRIO program's net to potentially, you know, focus more on workforce development and apprenticeships. You know, advocates for Talent Search have said that's not the point of Talent Search. The Talent Search is for college access for those who may not reach college without the help or who may not think that they could without the help. And so they say, you know, this is a discriminatory move by the Trump administration against low-income students.
18: Well, a 2020 report from the Government Accountability Office concluded that the Education Department needed to evaluate if Talent Search works. So did the department look into it and do the programs work?
25: Yeah, I think that's something that the Trump administration is still considering. In a recent hearing, Linda McMahon said, you know, told senators that the department is spending millions to evaluate whether TRIO programs and Talent Search work. You know, there's some arguments about whether, you know, students are graduating into college, whether the mission of Talent Search is being fulfilled, but folks who are behind TRIO programs would say, yes, absolutely. Talent Search, you know, has a higher post-secondary enrollment rate, you know, than kids who wouldn't have that intervention.
18: So what are the concerns that critics of these Trump administration moves have about making these programs only for workforce development and apprenticeships?
25: Yeah, I mean, I think that critics say this isn't widening TRIO's net, it's actually narrowing TRIO's net. So I talked to, you know, one president of a small junior college who has a TRIO program of around $400,000. And he says, you know, what the federal government doing doesn't really reflect an understanding of TRIO, because TRIO is a workforce development program in a lot of ways. While it's focused on college, you know, it's focused on college of all types. So, you know, his private junior college is an example of that, a low cost way to get students educations, to get students skill building. You know, it's not just something to get students into elite colleges. It's really a broad net to get students to higher education.
18: So, Lily, explain to us, what does this tug of war over taxpayer funding for education say about the larger debate around the value of a college degree today?
25: Yeah, I think it's really a debate over what is higher education for, what is college for, what are we preparing students for in education, and particularly after they graduate high school. Is this workforce? Is this exploring who they are? You know, the Education Department has made a number of agreements with the Department of Labor, you know, to start to administer grants like Talent Search and grants like TRIO. And the Department of Labor has a lot of, you know, workforce priorities in preparing, you know, students for the workforce and encouraging apprenticeship programs. And so I think that, you know, says a lot about the philosophy there and where the Department of Education is heading under Linda McMahon's leadership.
18: Lily Altavina is a national reporter with Chalkbeat, a nonprofit education news outlet and our editorial partner. Thanks so much, Lily.
25: Thank you, Indira.
19: Well, we're about to meet Brian Trapp. His twin, his brother Danny, was born with profound physical and intellectual disabilities. Over the years, people have asked Brian if he ever felt like a glass child, a term people say can describe growing up as the sibling of a child with a disability, meaning parents put so much attention on the child with disabilities, siblings feel they aren't seen. But in this essay, Brian Trapp says he never felt that way.
3: My twin brother Danny could only say 12 words. But each of those 12 words can mean many things.
6: Me. Who does mommy love? Say me. Say me. That's good, Dan. That's good.
3: Depending on how he said my name, for instance, it could mean, shut up, you idiot. Or, talk to me, bro. Or, if he said it very softly, I love you. It wasn't so much that he couldn't talk as it was that most people didn't know how to listen to him. Danny was blind, and he had cerebral palsy and intellectual disabilities. I spent much of my childhood pushing Danny in his wheelchair. I made up stories for him and sang to him, and sometimes I made tapes of us talking, first on my Fisher-Price recorder and later with professional equipment.
7: Twinkle, twinkle, little star, how I wonder what you are. Like a diamond in the sky. So twinkle, twinkle, star.
3: Danny needed a lot of support. He couldn't feed himself or dress himself. We had to shower him. But he was smart. He knew what he liked and what he didn't. He knew we loved him. And he had strong opinions about everything, from music to food.
6: Danny, mommy made hot chocolate. Do you want some hot chocolate? Do you want ice cream?
3: And Danny was funny. If you asked Danny who was ugly, he'd shout my name, Ian. Danny loved to joke around. I remember visiting him in his group home before I moved to Cincinnati. We were lying side by side in his bed, teasing each other about who was the good twin and who was the evil twin.
9: Me and Danny have a bet.
10: Yes?
9: Who is the good twin and who is the evil twin?
10: Well, it just depends on what day. Danny, that's because you are my honey boy.
3: We were having fun, but I was also feeling a lot of guilt. Danny's health was declining, and I was moving 4 hours away for grad school. I was going to fulfill my dream of writing a book about our life together. It was my way of honoring him, but I had to move away to do it. I knew our time together was limited. And that awareness made me pay more attention to Danny, even from far away. When I left home for college at 18, I was desperate to figure out who I was without Danny. But when I moved away for grad school, I wanted to find out who I had been with him.
7: Do you know that I love you? Well, I do.
3: 3 years later, Danny died. It was 4 months after we turned 28. Someone once asked me if I felt like a glass child. People use that term to describe the siblings of disabled kids because they say parents see right through them. But I didn't feel invisible. I'm not trying to hide the hard parts of being Danny's brother. It wasn't always easy. There were times when I wanted our life to be less complicated. But growing up with Danny made me feel less selfish and more mature. It gave me a greater sense of meaning and purpose. Sometimes I had to be my brother's arms and legs, his eyes and voice. It wasn't a burden.
7: Okay, Dan.
3: Okay. It was more like an alternative way of moving through the world.
7: Take me out to the ball game. Take me out to the crowd. Buy me some pizza, Cracker Jacks. I don't care if I ever go back to it. It's a shame. First one, two, we stick her out of the old game.
4: Brian Trapp, his brother's keeper. He's also director of disability studies at the University of Oregon. His essay comes to us from WBUR's Ideas and Opinion Desk, Cognoscenti. 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

0: Live from NPR News in Boston, I'm Steve Brown. U.S. military leaders say a ceasefire with Iran remains in effect a day after Tehran carried out new attacks in the Strait of Hormuz and against the United Arab Emirates. Defense Secretary Pete Hegseth told a news conference today that the ceasefire is not over. Risks of the war reigniting flared yesterday as the U.S. tried to force open the Strait of Hormuz for commercial shipping. The U.S. military said it sank six small Iranian boats targeting civilian ships. The UAE said Iran attacked it with missiles and drones. Ukrainian authorities say Russian drone and missile strikes targeting Ukraine's power grid have killed at least five people and wounded 39. Ukrainian President Volodymyr Zelensky today criticized Moscow for launching the attacks after Russia announced a temporary unilateral ceasefire for later this week. Russia's defense ministry declared a ceasefire for Friday and Saturday, but warned of retaliation if Kyiv disrupts Victory Day festivities. U.S. job openings were essentially unchanged at 6.9 million in March, another sign the American labor market remained sluggish even before the full impact of the Iran war hit the economy. The job market has been up and down so far this year after a dismal 2025. 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
4: It's Here and Now. If you have a Canadian ancestor, even several generations back, congratulations. You might now technically be a Canadian citizen, if you can prove it. A new Canadian law has removed the one generation back limit on citizenship based on descent. And in Maine, where many families have roots north of the border, that's set off a scramble among those seeking a potential exit strategy from the U.S. Maine Public's Ari Snyder reports.
5: At the public library in the small town of Washington, northeast of Portland, Sam sifts through reams of documents tracing his lineage.
6: This is my great-grandfather's death certificate here. He died in Springfield, Massachusetts in the 1960s. So that's my actual Canadian ancestor right there.
5: Sam is a mariner and a farmer. He's also trans and asked that we use only his first name because he fears for his safety. He and his husband began having conversations a few years ago about possibly needing to leave the country after a spike in anti-LGBTQ rhetoric and policy.
6: But in the last probably 6 months to a year particularly, the conversations have been feeling a bit less abstract.
5: Sam knew his family had immigrated to the U.S. from Newfoundland around 1890, but he says the process of seeking Canadian citizenship seemed daunting until the new eligibility rules.
6: It just felt like a golden ticket.
5: The change was sparked by a 2023 court ruling that Canada's one-generation limit on citizenship by descent was unconstitutional. A new law went into effect last December, extending citizenship to those born abroad who can show they are a direct descendant of a Canadian citizen. Amandeep Hyer, an immigration lawyer in Vancouver, says millions of U.S. residents could now be eligible, with a particularly high concentration in New England.
7: There was a study done that 20 to 30% of New Englanders are descendants of French Canadians.
5: At the same time, Heyer says Canada has been restricting other pathways to citizenship, leading some immigrants and international students to question the fairness of who gets permanent status and who doesn't.
7: There are people here who have paid taxes in Canada, who lived in Canada. Why are they being excluded from any pathway to permanent residence?
5: Canadian immigration authorities say in the six-week period after the law took effect, they received more than 12,000 proof of citizenship applications. It's not clear how many newly minted Canadians will actually make the move north. But one consequence of the new law is a genealogical gold rush for records proving Canadian ancestry. Doug Cochran, a genealogist in Cape Breton, Nova Scotia, says he used to get about 10 research requests a month. Now,
8: I'm getting at least 5 to 6 per day.
5: Cochran says the most urgent calls come from LGBTQ Americans. He puts those requests at the top of the list.
8: Because people have a right to be who they are. And if they can't do it in their home country, well, come to Canada. We'll welcome you.
5: Sam, the main resident who's grappling with the question of his own long-term safety and belonging in the U.S. as a trans person, says the prospect of uprooting his life has surfaced a range of emotions.
6: It's great if you want to leave home to seek opportunity elsewhere. I mean, that's how a lot of us got here in the first place, or at least our ancestors did. But it's another thing to leave because it's no longer the home that you thought you had.
5: For now, he's focused on the task at hand, collecting the final documents he needs to complete his application. For NPR News, I'm Ari Snyder in Portland, Maine.
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14: I'm Indira Lakshmanan. It's Here and Now. The Fountain of Youth may be mythical, but that hasn't stopped people from searching for it. Between anti-aging, biotech, medical care, wearable technology, supplements, and skincare, the longevity industry has grown into a trillion-dollar industry. Some Silicon Valley tech moguls reportedly spend millions of dollars trying to prolong their lives, including plasma transfusions and injectable peptides. Thankfully, for those of us who don't have the money or the time for the latest fad, how we age depends in large part on daily habits within our power to control: sleep, diet, and exercise. And new research shows that how you move matters nearly as much as how often you do it. Specifically, short bursts of higher intensity activity in our everyday lives can have an outsized impact. That's according to our next guest, Dr. Jordan Metzl. He's a sports medicine physician, author, and fitness instructor at the Hospital for Special Surgery in New York City. Jordan, welcome.
15: Thank you so much, and it's great to talk to you.
14: So you wrote in a recent Washington Post column about a 64-year-old patient named Joan who came to you feeling frustrated. She was walking every day, and she felt taking good care of herself, and yet she felt stiff and tired all the time. Tell us what you recommended for Joan.
15: So when I listened to your introduction, and it's a pleasure to be here, I'm really struck by the fact that the focus of this whole push towards longevity makes it sound like it's something only meant for rich people. But in fact, that's not true at all. We have the best evidence on the things that we're going to talk about that I talked about with Joan that are free and everybody can do and everybody should do every day. So like millions of people, Joan was in her mid-60s and feeling run down and tired and achy. And we've talked about maximizing her healthy longevity. And I want to really distinguish off the top between longevity, how long you live, influenceable by things like vaccines and antibiotics and things that have been around for a long time, versus healthy longevity, how long we live healthily. And everybody listening to this show today can influence their healthy longevity by getting out and moving every day and being part of a community and building muscles. And with someone like Joan, we talk a lot about how we can make that part of her life. Now, Joan was walking, but she wasn't putting intensity into her life. And so the conversation I had with Joan is the conversation I want to have with you, which is not to be afraid of intensity.
14: So you're talking about not just expanding or extending our lifespans, but extending our health spans. That's what I'm hearing from you. And it sounds like you're saying that we need to have vigorous physical activity. I'm sure that, you know, is different depending on the person, but give us some examples.
15: That's exactly the point, that the definition of vigorous and even physical activity is different for every person. For one person, taking the stairs, for another person, sprinting around a track is demanding, yet they both need intensity. And so there's one term called NEAT, which is an acronym, non-exercise activity thermogenesis. That's just basically burning calories, walking, and moving around during the day. And that is compared to VPA, or vigorous physical activity, otherwise known as VILPA, which is putting intensity into your day. And so that is things like taking the stairs or getting your heart rate up, running to catch a bus. The big study that I based this around was just published in the European Heart Journal, where they looked at more than 96,000 patients and put accelerometers on their wrist and looked at their activity profiles. And there was an outsized impact of being active with intensity, which seemed to be protective against general inflammatory disease, arthritis, cardiovascular episodes, diabetes, dementia. Even overall risk of death was about 40% lower in the people who had some intensity in what they did.
14: And how many minutes a day do we have to do this?
15: What I want people to do is spend at least 2 minutes a day being out of breath. And that means huffing and puffing. It's difficult to talk. And that can be broken up over time. That can be taking the stairs. If one step at a time is too easy for you, then do two steps at a time. But I want you to think about intensity. Listen, I love if you want to go to the gym and do a HIIT class and do some burpees. I have a whole article I did last year called Yes, Your Grandmother Can Do Burpees and She Should. So I'm a big fan. In my fitness classes that I teach, I have a number of people in their 70s and 80s doing hill sprints in Central Park and burpees out in the mud and the cold. But if you don't want to do that, you can get many of the benefits just by taking the stairs and putting intensity into your life, even if they're not doing burpees with their grandmother.
14: So you're saying that literally 2 minutes a day when running for a bus is enough to extend our lifespans by just taking opportunistic advantage of physical activity and downtime moments?
15: Not only am I saying that, but 96,000 people in this study said the exact same thing was yes, that putting more intensity into your life has significant ramifications across your entire health span, no matter how old they are. If you're 82 years old and you're kind of not thinking about intensity, I want you to think about intensity. Maybe swim a little bit harder in the pool or walk a little bit faster with your assisted walking device if you need it, but things to get your heart rate up, and it's never too late to start. You know, if I told you there was a drug that worked for every single disease state in the human body, it worked for every condition, had zero side effects, it worked for young and old, rich and poor, and it was free, You would say, why am I taking this drug every day? That's movement. But number two is if you're moving, if you could put some intensity in what you're doing, it'll make it more effective.
16: All right. Well, for someone like your patient, Joan, who it sounds like she prefers low intensity walking, and she may say, hey, this is the only realistic way for me to get exercise. What do you say to those folks?
15: So with someone like Joan, we say, listen, every couple minutes, let's pick up your pace. And, you know, people have all kinds of expensive monitors and heart rate monitors, and you don't need any of that. We simply use the talk test, which is a great way to mimic your exertion. When Joan is walking and talking very easily, like we are right now, she's kind of in the zone one, meaning it's not difficult for her at all. If she's talking, but her breath is a little short, she can make some shorter sentences, you know, that's zone two. And then zone three, like Joan doesn't want to talk at all. So if you can spend some time in zone two, walk and then walk so it's tougher to talk. Walk and then walk so it's tougher to talk. Every couple minutes, give me 15, 20 seconds of more intensity. That's very valuable for your metabolic health going forward. That's what I'm talking about. Intensity as part of what you're already doing.
16: I'm thinking about my father-in-law and how he's been able to be so fit even at the age of 90. And I think maybe it's because he lives in a house with several stairs, flights of stairs, and he's walking up and down all day long. So that, you know, that's something if you have it built into your life, it really can keep you mobile. Let me ask it. You write about how often we think of preserving our health or extending our life as something that requires, you know, major time commitments or dramatic lifestyle changes, but that some of the most effective interventions are surprisingly small. I mean, that sounds incredibly empowering. So tell us how we can make even small habit changes. You know, even those can take quite a bit of effort to make them stick.
15: Well, that's actually the topic. My most recent book that just came out called Push was all about this exact topic, which is how can I learn to evaluate and enhance my own motivation? Meaning I know what I should be doing. I've been listening to your show for decades. I know I should be out moving around, but how do I actually make that part of what I want to do? And so what I tried to do was interview a number of my patients, some in their 90s who've been very consistent with movement like your father-in-law. And what I've come to conclude is that it's all about what's called lowering your cost to act, which is a behavioral economics term, meaning how do I take the behavior I want to happen and the behavior that's actually going to happen and make those the same thing? And so it's all about, do I have stairs in my house that I have to go up to my bedroom? Or do I join a gym on the way home? Or do I prepay sessions with a personal trainer? Or do I join a community where they're waiting for me to show up in the morning? What are the things that I can do to make my motivation that I want to kind of enact and the thing I know I should be doing the same thing? Interestingly, I run a whole fitness community here in New York, and I've learned a lot about what it takes to motivate people. And the great thing is that community is free. Socialization is free. Movement is free. These make the biggest difference. So I think making those part of your life will really help.
16: Dr. Jordan Metzl is a sports medicine physician and fitness instructor at the Hospital for Special Surgery in New York City. His latest book is called Push, Unlock the Science of Fitness Motivation to Embrace Health and Longevity. Dr. Metzl, thank you so much for your time.
15: Thank you. I'm really honored to do it.
16: And today on our podcast, Here and Now Anytime, why the FDA is fast-tracking its review of some psychedelic drugs. And Michael Pollan talks about his exploration of psychedelics and human consciousness. 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
1: It's Sarway versus the clock. 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

0: 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Their Talk With Your Baby program focuses on the importance of frequent interaction through talking, singing, and playing with children ages birth to 3 years. These activities strengthen bonding, language, social, and emotional development. More at rclc.nd.edu.
1: FTA survey says, for the most part, yes. Samples of 16 major brands show undetectable or very low levels of contaminants like heavy metals or forever chemicals, you know, the PFAS. Sarah Todd has been reporting on this for our editorial partners at STAT. Sarah, hi there.
2: Hi, Robin.
1: And we know PFAS, these forever chemicals, can also cross from the mother into the placenta before a child is born. There's been concern about that. But this is a survey of major infant formulas that are taken in the first year. It's been going on since 2023. So first start with, what's the concern about the impact of PFAS on these little developing bodies?
2: So because infants and young children are so little, they can be more sensitive to forever chemicals or PFAS. One of the particular concerns is about the effects on their immune systems. Research has suggested that vaccines may be less effective mm-hmm. on young children with higher levels of PFAS in their blood.
1: Yeah. Oh, well, so that is one concern. We know developmental delays, you know, and also stuff we just don't know. So the stakes are pretty high here. So give us the takeaways from the study.
2: Sure. So the study looked at PFAS as well as heavy metals and pesticides. And the results were largely reassuring for parents. The FDA said that the levels for heavy metals met the EPA standards for heavy metals in drinking water. Mm-hmm. And then for PFAS, for the most part, the levels were also low. They did find 5 PFAS in the samples that were tested, and those were at fairly low levels. And the experts I interviewed said, that's a good thing. However, they do want to see the levels of PFAS as close to zero as possible. So that would mean going further into the supply chain. It's not as simple as getting it simply out of formula, but it's about reducing the use of forever chemicals in dairy farming, in agriculture, and that would have the trickle-down effect of reducing PFAS levels in formula overall.
1: You know, we've reported so much on this, but remind people how these PFAS would even get in there.
2: Yeah, so PFAS or forever chemicals are used in a lot of materials that are water or stain or grease resistant. So that means that another thing that the experts I spoke with were wanting to remind parents is that it's also really important to avoid children's products that have stain resistant treatments if you're concerned about PFAS levels, mm-hmm. and also cleaning dust, which can actually be a high source of PFAS exposure for young kids who are crawling around on the floor a lot.
1: Right. And so that, you know, that's also everywhere in the atmosphere, and that's how these chemicals get into not just formula, but everything. I'm wondering, you know, you spoke to food policy experts. They were the ones who felt that, you know, actually this study is a really good news for the formula industry. Is there anything that other industries can learn from the infant formula industry?
2: Yeah, well, there is something that the experts I spoke with would really like to see, both for formula and for other industries, which is the FDA says that it's going to set the levels of what they want to see for heavy metal and other contaminants in infant formula. Right now, we don't have requirements. And they say that they'd like to see, similarly, basic standards held for other children's food products in particular across the board. And that could be really helpful. Mm. Then they'd also want to see the FDA start comparing manufacturer testing, because manufacturers do test formula, against their own testing as well. And that would be another way to increase the safety overall. And that's similarly something that you could apply to other aspects of the food industry as well.
1: Yeah. You're a parent. This must have been somewhat stressful to be doing this research, even though there's good news in this study. There's a lot of disturbing news out there.
2: Yeah, I think we're at an interesting moment. So, you know, in my case, I both breastfed and used formula. That's really common. So it's, you know, something that a lot of people really depend on. And even if the results found that largely formula is safe, which is excellent news, it can always be safer. And I think there's no amount of oversight that is too much when it comes to something that is affecting these really vulnerable members of our society.
1: Okay, here's a question, though. As we know, you know, PFAS are in all of us, and PFAS can pass through the breast milk into the placenta.

0: when before the child is born. I mean, would you consider testing yourself to see if, in fact, you should use your own breast milk, or if now we know this infant formula might be better?
1: Oh, which is safer? That's an interesting question. The FDA testing actually did look at some human milk samples as well, and the results were reassuringly, again, pretty low.
0: Okay.
1: However, they said that you couldn't extrapolate too much from that because it was a small sample size. It's not necessarily representative of the overall population. But yeah, it is interesting to think about how we might be passing on PFAS through breast milk as well. That's certainly possible.
0: Oh boy, I'm sorry. Something more for, you know, moms to think about. Sarah Todd, a reporter with our editorial partners at STAT, thank you so much.
1: Thank you so much.
0: And Here and Now is a production of NPR and WBUR. I'm Robin Young.
2: I'm Indira Lakshmanan. It's Here and Now.

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8: I'm Robin Young. It's Here and Now. Coming up, Defense Secretary Hegseth says the U.S. will control the Strait of Hormuz.
9: We're not looking for a fight, but Iran also cannot be allowed to block innocent countries and their goods from an international waterway.
7: Also, we'll get an update on Cuba, suffering its worst food and fuel shortages since the Communist Revolution.
8: And in Daniel Radcliffe's Tony-nominated Broadway play, he makes a list of every brilliant thing, like ice cream, to stave off depression. Audience members are making their list, too.
10: Oh, yeah, I'm normally signing at least the beginning of one list every night at stage door. Like, there are some people who sort of leave the theater and start making them immediately.
8: Coming up, Here and Now.
7: The news is first.
11: Live from NPR News, I'm Lakshmi Singh. Voters are heading to the polls in Ohio and Indiana today for primary contests. NPR's Stephen Fowler reports previous decisions made about redistricting will play a role in key races.
12: After an effort to redraw the U.S. House map in Indiana failed last year, President Trump now seeks to oust several incumbent Republican state senators who helped defeat the plan. In Ohio, new House maps were required by law. Those minor changes make re-election slightly harder for two Democrats and easier for one Democrat. While the primaries for Ohio's Senate and governor's races aren't competitive, Trump's record low approval ratings, coupled with Democratic enthusiasm, has both parties looking ahead to an expensive clash in November's midterm contests. Stephen Fowler, NPR News.
11: Michigan is holding a special election for state Senate in the 35th district, which determines control of the state's upper chamber for the remainder of the year. Democrats are attempting to retain their slim majority. Georgia officials are attempting to block the Justice Department from getting hold of the full roster of thousands of volunteers and staffers who worked the 2020 election that President Trump alleges was rigged against him. The DOJ's request went public yesterday when Fulton County officials filed a motion challenging the subpoena. The Trump administration's view appears to be that the U.S. ceasefire with Iran is still holding, despite the latest clashes. At the Pentagon today, General Dan Kane, chairman of the Joint Chiefs of Staff, said Iran has fired at commercial vessels 9 times and seized 2 container ships since the start of the truce. Kane also says Iran's recent acts of aggression are below the threshold of restarting major combat operations. President Trump at the White House a short time ago.
13: Nobody's going to challenge the blockade. And I think it's working out very well. We're going to see. I can say this. Iran wants to make a deal.
11: President Trump taking reporters' questions after signing a proclamation restoring the Presidential Fitness Test Award. It is getting more expensive to use residential air conditioners in the summer. NPR's Rebecca Hersher reports the cost of cooling an average house has risen by more than a third since 2020.
14: The cost of cooling your house is rising because electricity prices are going up. That's because of a combination of higher fuel costs, increased electricity demand from AI data centers, and inflation. A new report from the National Energy Assistance Directors Association warns the cost of cooling an average home in the United States will be about 8% higher this summer compared to last summer. The high cooling costs come as millions of people in the U.S. are already struggling to afford basic food and transportation, with high gas prices and grocery prices straining family budgets. Rebecca Hersher, NPR News.
11: This is NPR News. French President Emmanuel Macron says his Iranian counterpart has asked to talk. Today, Macron said his government supports an end to the war, the reopening of the Strait of Hormuz, and, quote, the absence of any tolls or coercive measures. A branch of the Catholic Church is urging the Lebanese government and the United Nations to shield religious and civilian buildings from destruction in parts of southern Lebanon. The Council of Melkite Greek Catholic Bishops accuses the Israeli military of demolishing properties, including a convent. Israel says it continues to target Hezbollah militant infrastructure in the region. The Best of Broadway Theater is recognized today with the Tony Award nominations. NPR's Jennifer Venasco has been watching the season.
15: The play Liberation is having a good week. So far, the drama by Bess Wohl has won the Pulitzer Prize, and it's now been nominated for a Tony Award for Best Play. The play's main character explains the play is about her mother, who was a women's lib activist in the 1970s.
16: It's about her and her friends, her beautiful friends, and a thing, this is important, a thing they tried very hard to do.
15: That's Susanna Flood, who's up for Best Actress in a Play. The other Best Play nominations joining Liberation are The Ballisters, Giant, and Little Bear Ridge Road. Jennifer Venasco, NPR News, New York.
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23: I'm Indira Lakshmanan. It's Here and Now. Defense Secretary Pete Hegseth says the U.S. effort to guide commercial ships through the Strait of Hormuz is defensive and temporary. Here he is speaking today.
9: We're not looking for a fight, but Iran also cannot be allowed to block innocent countries and their goods from an international waterway.
23: With so much focus lately on Iran blocking the Strait of Hormuz and how that's forced gas prices up, there's been less talk about President Trump's initial justification for the war, Iran's nuclear program, and the U.S. effort to stop Iran from getting a nuclear weapon. To give us more insight on that nuclear threat, let's speak with Kelsey Davenport. She's Director for Nonproliferation Policy at the Arms Control Association in Washington, a nonpartisan group that advocates for nuclear disarmament. Kelsey, welcome to the show.
24: Thank you for having me.
23: So despite the ceasefire, there's no resolution yet on resolving the dispute over Iran's nuclear program and getting a complete end to this war. What are the sticking points and where do the two sides stand now on the nuclear deal?
24: Well, Iran's nuclear program still poses a serious proliferation concern, but it's not an imminent threat. So the U.S. and Iran have time to get the details right on this negotiation. But reaching an effective agreement is only going to happen if both sides abandon some of the maximalist positions that they brought into the Islamabad talks and recognize that an agreement on the nuclear issue is going to require a compromise. The United States is still trying to hold out for Iran to abandon its ability to produce fissile material, even for reactors in perpetuity. That's a non-starter for Iran. It sees its peaceful nuclear program, its enrichment of uranium to fuel reactors, as a national sovereign right. Iran, on the other hand, has to recognize that because of its nuclear past, because of its pre-2003 effort to develop nuclear weapons illicitly in violation of international legal commitments, there is a legitimate concern about its future program. Mm-hmm. It needs to recognize that it has to scale back and accept more intrusive inspections.
23: Well, and so to give listeners some background, you're referring to under the Non-Proliferation Treaty, to which Iran is a signatory, it has the right to peaceful enrichment of uranium for medical use in medical reactors and isotopes or energy production. But of course, the U.S. and other nations, including Israel, have had long-standing intelligence showing that Iran was secretly, covertly trying to enrich uranium at higher levels, possibly for use in a nuclear weapon. But Kelsey, I have to ask you, after the U.S. and Israel bombed Iran last year, the president said Iran's nukes had been obliterated. Then 2 months ago, the U.S. and Israel bombed again. So what is the status, as far as we know, of Iran's nuclear material now and the state of its program compared with before all these bombings?
24: Well, in the lead up to the 12-day war in June of 2025, Iran is what we refer to as a nuclear weapons threshold state. It had the materials, it had the knowledge necessary to quickly weaponize if the political decision were made to do so. Now, there's no indication from the U.S., from international inspectors, that Iran had decided to weaponize. But again, technically, they were close to a bomb. Now, as a result of the June strikes, Iran's nuclear weaponization timeline went from several months pre-June to more than a year. And that's because the June strikes disrupted activity at key facilities. Now, that one-year timeline remains relatively unchanged since the U.S. decided to illegally attack Iran again on February 28th. That's because many of Iran's surviving nuclear materials are so deeply buried that the United States cannot target them using conventional military means.
23: All right, well, briefly, Kelsey, just fill us in on that. President Trump has said the U.S. could take military action to get what he has referred to as Iran's nuclear dust, that's under piles of rubble. What is he referring to? I'm not familiar with nuclear dust.
24: Well, nuclear dust is not an accurate term to describe what Iran possesses. What Iran does have is a stockpile of enriched uranium gas that is enriched to a level close to what can be used for nuclear weapons. Enrichment is the refinement process that concentrates the isotope that's used to produce that fissile reaction. Now, that material, believed to be enough for about 10 nuclear weapons if further refined, is deeply buried underground at a nuclear facility that the U.S. cannot target using airstrikes. President Trump has threatened to go in and extract that material, but any type of military operation to do that would involve thousands of troops on the ground, a lot of equipment. It would be extremely dangerous. It's not a viable option.
23: So we're not talking about dust. We're talking about a stockpile of uranium stored in canisters as a gas underground, hard to get to. Briefly, in the 30 seconds we have left, Trump has promised he could get a better deal than the Obama administration did in 2015. Some experts say he'd be lucky to get any deal back. What is likely at this point, Kelsey?
24: Well, it's challenging to compare any nuclear deal now to what was possible in 2015 because the program is fundamentally different. But Trump wants a win, and if he can get a verifiable multi-year pause on uranium enrichment, that could still be a strong deal.
23: Kelsey Davenport of the Arms Control Association, thank you so much for joining us.
24: Thank you for having me.
8: Well, turning to nuclear energy, and in this country, the U.S. is going to need about 130% more electricity by 2030 to meet the demands of the boom in artificial intelligence. We've reported on this. Tech companies and the federal government are investing billions in new nuclear power plants. And one plant now under construction in Wyoming just got a federal license. Its backers say it will prove that advanced technologies make nuclear plants safer and quicker to build. NPR's Kurt Siegler paid a visit.
0: The infamous Wyoming wind is whipping an American flag hoisted above the construction site of what's only the fourth nuclear reactor to be built in the U.S. this century. The first in a new generation of advanced designs.
1: And that's where the reactor goes.
0: Washington state-based Terra Power, founded by Bill Gates, says this will be the first of many, part of a new nuclear renaissance they want to bring to longtime energy exporting states like Wyoming. Meet CEO Chris Levesque with his bright smile and a bundle of enthusiasm about all things advanced nuclear.
2: You know, we weren't even allowed to do excavation in this footprint out here until we got the NRC license.
0: The Nuclear Regulatory Commission gave TerraPower final approval to begin construction in March. Now, this capped 5 years of studies and safety demonstrations and a decision to site the plant in Kemmerer, Wyoming, which won bids over numerous other western towns.
3: There's a whole different story to begin with, is having communities vying for a nuclear power plant, you know, because the old story on nuclear was more of a not in my backyard thing.
0: Levesque, who came to TerraPower after a career in the legacy nuclear industry, thinks new technologies and demand for low-emission power is changing this. Almost everything here will be buried underground, and they'll use liquid sodium metal instead of water to cool the reactor.
3: And I'd have to say milestones like this really show people that, yeah, this is a new technology, but we're doing it, we're hitting our milestones, it's real, and people can start to work this into their plans.
0: Once online in 2031, Levesque says this plant will make enough electricity for a utility to power almost 500,000 homes in nearby Salt Lake City. And TerraPower has agreements with Meta to build up to 8 more reactors to power the company's data centers specifically.
3: Since we were selected by Department of Energy, we've had a project going for 5 years. That's switched administrations, switched parties, switched multiple controls of Congress.
0: The Biden administration's infrastructure law fronted half of the costs of construction, about $2 billion. Wyoming's Republican senators voted against that bill, but the state is eagerly courting nuclear energy plants and new uranium mines. Same with neighboring Idaho and Utah, where Governor Spencer Cox recently staged a press conference in the barren scrubland west of Salt Lake City.
4: If you are serious about energy abundance, you have to be serious about nuclear energy.
0: Cox was unveiling Utah's application to be one of the U.S. Department of Energy's new nuclear hubs, billed as a nuclear life cycle innovation campus, where they'd enrich nuclear fuel, recycle it, and store its waste that could come from the Kemmerer plant one day.
4: This should not be controversial. America built the nuclear industry.
0: But nuclear still is controversial, especially in the West, with its legacy of abandoned uranium mines and radioactive waste, particularly in Indian country. And Salt Lake City was downwind from the Cold War-era nuclear weapons test sites.
25: This area has been considered a sacrifice zone for a long time. And I
0: Lexi
25: think
0: Tudenham of the group Heal Utah is alarmed that Utah wants to put a nuclear hub here, about 10 miles from the western shore of the drying Great Salt Lake. She says nuclear is being rebranded as green, but what about the waste?
25: Bill Gates is paying for this first one. We as taxpayers are also paying for this first one, I will say. But what about the next one, the next one, the next one? How much are we going to be on the hook for as taxpayers and as ratepayers as we go down this path?
0: Terra Power says, like conventional nuclear reactors, its new plant in Wyoming will store its spent fuel on-site until a permanent repository is approved by the feds. They say it's safe, and the advanced nuclear tech produces less waste than legacy plants. Like in Wyoming, the country's top coal-producing state, one thing that's not in dispute is that Kemmerer is eager for any sort of energy boom. When the West Coast divested from coal, national headlines all but wrote off this town of 3,000 as dying. Today, City Administrator Brian Muir says there's relief and optimism. Hundreds of skilled jobs are being created.
5: I'll just say, when Bill Gates came here, he talked about our high energy IQ. We know about all forms of energy and the benefits and the costs and the risks and the footprints and all of that. We understand that.
0: Muir says Kemmerer is already lobbying TerraPower to build a second nuclear plant here. Kirk Sigler, NPR News.
8: And up next, we can now call him a 2026 Tony Award nominee, just announced this morning. Daniel Radcliffe is next, here and now.
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8: I'm Robin Young. It's Here and Now. And today, Daniel Radcliffe got some good news. He's been nominated for Best Actor for his work in the Broadway play Every Brilliant Thing, which also received a Tony nomination for revival of a play. We are not surprised. Daniel is brilliant, or as the Brits mean by that word, awesome, in the play that is improbably joyous and uplifting. Improbable because it's about suicide. Daniel's character struggling with his mom's crushing depression. So, a warning, this conversation may not be for everyone, and the suicide hotline is 988. It's a warning we always give, but also one the son begs the media to give more often. The young man's plan, starting at the age of 7, is to make a list of reasons for his mom not to take her life.
28: The list began after her first attempt. A list of everything brilliant about the world. Everything worth living for. 1.
29: Ice cream.
28: 2.
29: Water fights.
28: 3.
29: Staying up past your bedtime and being allowed to watch TV.
28: 4.
8: But as the play unfolds and we reach, a million things, we realize the young man is developing his own mental health challenges. And yes, those are audience members shouting out, because look, there's Daniel Radcliffe himself running around as we take our seats, asking some of us to be in the play. That makes sense, because Every Brilliant Thing began as a monologue from playwright Duncan McMillan, who then crowdsourced it on Facebook. Co-writer and stand-up comic Johnny Donahoe joined in. Why not us? Every Brilliant Thing is now running in 80 countries, and we asked Daniel Radcliffe how he first got involved.
30: I got sent the script and I just had a really visceral emotional reaction to it. And I also had a reaction, which is something that I very rarely have when I read something. But when I do, I have learned to listen to it, which is that I had a moment of thinking, I think I'm really right for this. There's actually one of the list items. The number is 1010, and it is reading something which articulates exactly how you feel but lack the words to express yourself. And whenever you as an actor find something that says something about the world that you truly believe but would never have been able to say this wonderfully, that's the stuff that I feel like you've really got
9: to
30: do.
9: Well, so I have to ask, there's a million things that young kids try to get their parents to do to be safe and healthy. Is that something that resonated with you?
30: I mean, no, I think everybody who works on our show has been in some way touched by mental health issues. There have definitely been, you know, other people in my life who I have loved, and I have felt the helplessness of not actually being able to pull them out of it. And I think that's why we all feel so lucky to be doing the show, is because we've all been touched and affected by the themes in some way. Yet we are given the opportunity to deal with them in a way that feels very joyful, as well as having that heaviness.
9: Well, and it included us. Can we talk just a little bit about that? Because I didn't know that Daniel Radcliffe was going to be standing right next to me, you know, talking to other people, I have to say, and pulling them, you know, pulling them up on stage. And what happens is you pull, one plays your dad, one plays a lovely psychologist from school who helped you out as a child. These are audience members. And then there are other audience members that stay in the theater, and you point to them and they, as we heard, shout out these lines. It reminded me a little bit of speed dating, only speed casting.
30: I mean, it is very speed dating-esque. I am running through the audience. I'm trying to get a sense of who might be sort of keen to do something, but not too keen. You know, the other night we had one of the best, the psychologist character you mentioned is called Mrs. Patterson. And we had one of the best Mrs. Patterson that we'd ever had. And me and my friend Dave, who helps me cast the show before we start, had just watched her turning around and talking to the people in the seats behind her. And she just had a very warm feeling about her. We are going for vibes, but also people who are not going to feel the need to, you know, take over the play if they get up on stage.
9: Yes, so that's probably why you didn't choose me or my colleague Karen, because we were frantically waving, pick us.
30: I mean, yes, truthfully, if you are frantically waving, pick you, that's probably not the way to go about it.
9: Well, you mentioned Mrs. Patterson. You know, the Mrs. Patterson on our night, a beautiful gray-haired woman with a bun. She took her own sock off and put it on her hand to make the sock puppet that you loved when you were a child. And she also told a joke. Was that improv?
30: Everything that they do is improvised. So I never tell them that they have to make a joke. I will often say to the person who's with them, don't tell them. I'm going to ask them to tell a joke. So if they can't think of one after about 5-10 seconds, can you just have one? The thing we're really, truly trying to look for when we go through the audience is kindness.
9: Yeah.
30: And if you're kind, the play flies. She gave such great advice to my character. She was so kind. She talked a lot about the necessity of keeping going through adversity. And I found out after the show, I spoke to her, and her daughter has just been going through like her first true heartbreak. And so the play allows this thing to happen where this woman is giving me and my character advice while simultaneously talking in a very real way to the daughter who is sitting next to her. Mm-hmm. And to me as the performer, that's the most beautiful thing to be on the receiving end of.
9: There's also a pet who has to be put to sleep. And by the way, the pet is played by somebody's cardigan that you just grabbed. Yeah. And it's lying limply in your arms. And I almost lost it right there with the pet. But the audience member that you'd asked to be the vet, she bursts out laughing. And I wondered, oh, how do you handle that, this heavy moment? But then I thought, that's exactly something that might happen in real life. Somebody with nervous laughter at such a moment. I mean,
30: almost nothing can go wrong in the play. Like we're sort of looking for people who we think are going to get a little giggly when we do the vet, because it's a nice moment of showing where the tone of the show can slide immediately between very comical and very serious. It's part of the show and it's part of the joy of it. Yeah,
9: it is. And so is this list. Number 3,346, getting a mixtape from someone. Have you had people speak to you about how that list impacts them?
30: Oh, yeah. I'm normally signing at least the beginning of one list every night at stage door. Like there are some people who sort of leave the theater and start making them immediately. During rehearsal, Duncan and Johnny, the playwrights, encouraged us to all make our own list and come up with brilliant things, that some of which have made it into the play and are now in the text every night. I mean, I spoke to a friend of mine the other day who had told me that, you know, they had had an attempt when they were in their early 20s and they had as part of their recovery, had to make a gratitude list. And so this is, it's not an uncommon practice. And the way that Duncan and Johnny have made this play kind of a communal experience is in itself a brilliant thing. Like, there's, to me, it's a really joyous experience. Yeah.
9: Mm. I want to ask you about who your character becomes, someone who we all realize has his own mental health issues. I mean, a list that goes to a million at this point. We saw you running around before the show even started, you know, this kind of a zaniness. And then you're on stage, choreographing people on stage as your character is getting increasingly frenzied. And you reminded me of Robin Williams in Birdcage, in that scene where he's choreographing the dance, you know, fussy, fussy, fussy. Martha Graham, Martha Graham. And that made me smile. But then I got very sad, because I remembered what happened to Robin Williams. You know, Robin Williams took his life. Your character is trying to hold on to his.
30: Well, I mean, Robin Williams actually, I think, was quite a formative person in terms of the genesis of this play, because when this play was actually first being done, it was around the time that he took his life. And that section of the play where I read the Samaritan's guidelines, avoid dramatic headlines, avoid excessive detail, avoid, you know, those were all things that, like, were plastered all over the you know, the red top tabloids in the UK, obviously showed zero restraint when it came to those things.
9: Well, that is amazing to hear of Robin Williams' influence. We have to ask you. So you grew up on screen playing Harry Potter, and now the books and movies are being reimagined by a new cast. John Lithgow, we spoke to him. He's playing the beloved Dumbledore. He's entering that world as you exit it. What's it like for you to see Dominic McLaughlin playing Harry?
30: Honestly, I spent a lot of my life with Harry Potter already. I'm sort of, the most important thing to me is that the kids have a good time. There's a part of me that just wants to, like, reach into the screen and hug them.
9: Not go sit in a corner in a fetal position and say, it's my part.
30: No, good God, no. Oh my God, no. That's the saddest thing I can possibly think of. No, Harry Potter was always going to be like, look, we've had 3 Spider-Mans in my lifetime, all of them wonderful. Harry Potter was always destined to be like Sherlock Holmes or Poirot. It's a classic figure of literature. I was very lucky to be the first one to play it, but there is never a world where I, or probably Dominic, is going to be the last.
9: Yeah. Okay, back to your play on Broadway, Every Brilliant Thing, Daniel Radcliffe. I'm looking at 15, Laughing So Hard You Shoot Milk Out of Your Nose. That's a good one. What's a favorite?
30: I love number 518, and it is when idioms coincide with real life occurrences. For instance, waking up, realizing something, and simultaneously smelling coffee. Bart Simpson was one that I added in myself, because there's one that felt like it had to be right for my timeline. But I will say that in my own life, my son is the source of sort of the most brilliant things, and there could be you could do it. The sequel to this play would just be Brilliant Things That This Character's Child Has Done or Said.
9: That's brilliant. And that's actor Daniel Radcliffe, his new show on Broadway, Every Brilliant Thing. It's through May 24th with Daniel, and then actor Mariska Hargitay steps into that same role. Daniel, thank you so much for speaking with us.
30: No, thank you. This was lovely. Thank you so much.
9: And again, earlier today, the Tony nominations were announced. Daniel received a Best Actor nod, as did John Lithgow for his role in Giant, portraying children's author Roald Dahl. We'll hear from John Lithgow tomorrow, right here, Here and Now.
11: Live from NPR News in Boston, I'm Steve Brown. U.S. forces are pressing ahead with efforts to guide commercial ships through the Strait of Hormuz. The Pentagon says that so far only 2 ships, both of them American-flagged merchant vessels, are known to have passed through. Central Command says its effort to establish a safety corridor involves guided missile destroyers, more than 100 aircraft, and 15,000 service members. The Justice Department is seeking the names of every person who worked in the 2020 election in Georgia's Fulton County. It's a Democratic stronghold. Donald Trump is accused of widespread voter fraud. He falsely claims cost him victory against Joe Biden in the state that year. Lawyers for the county filed a motion to quash a grand jury subpoena requesting the information. The action follows the FBI's January seizure of ballots and documents from the county. The county's lawyers argue the subpoena is meant to target the Republican president's political opponents and is overly broad. A rescue team has released from a barge in the North Sea a humpback whale that has been stranded in shallow waters near Germany since March. Nicknamed Himmy by German media, the whale was spotted swimming near Germany's Baltic coast on March 3rd, far from its natural habitat in the Atlantic Ocean. 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
15: It's Here and Now. While the world is focused on the fallout from the war in the Middle East, Cuba is struggling through its worst economic and humanitarian crisis since the 1959 Communist Revolution, with a near total collapse of its electric grid, severe shortages of fuel, food, and medicine, and runaway inflation. The crisis has its roots in chronic government mismanagement, but it's been intensified by stepped-up U.S. sanctions, including a new blockade this year of oil shipments to the island nation. According to an ABC News reporter who was on the ground last week, gas, if you can find any, is now $40 a gallon. Crops are dying because there's no fuel for farming equipment. Water and power outages are making daily living a challenge. Here to discuss what's happening in Cuba is financial reporter Robin Farzad, host of the Full Disclosure podcast. Robin, welcome back.
16: Thank you.
15: So President Trump just issued a new round of sanctions on Cuba, targeting, quote, those responsible for repression and for threats to United States national security and foreign policy. What's the goal of these sanctions?
16: At this point, it's just whipping a sick mule. I don't know what else you're going to squeeze out of the general populace, which is starving. There are reports of rampant malnutrition. People can't get the basic things that were guaranteed to them in the compact with the Fidel Castro revolution, if you will, going back to 1959. You show up with these ration books, you expect to get milk, butter, bacon, flour. You can't even get any of that right now. So there's malnutrition. So the idea is that you're tightening the noose even more, but there's no evidence that the people in power are being hurt by this, because they, of course, have money. They have offshore accounts. They have access to a smuggling network and dollars that come into the island. But the people are certainly are suffering like they have in at least in 40 years.
15: Well, we know that President Trump's goal is regime change, and he's insisted that the Castro regime will crumble under U.S. pressure. Let's listen.
17: Cuba's got problems. We'll finish one first. I like to finish a job. On the way back from Iran, we'll have one of our big, maybe the USS Abraham Lincoln aircraft carrier, the biggest in the world. We'll have that come in, stop about 100 yards offshore, and they'll say, thank you very much. We give up.
15: Well, it doesn't sound like the Cuban government has said, thank you very much, we give up, or that the Cuban people have been able to rise up. So how close is Cuba's economy to collapsing or to getting the kind of regime change that the president wants?
16: Well, it's in collapse right now. You could pretty much call it a failed state, but this is a throwback to kind of the gunboat diplomacy of the early 1900s, or going back into the Imperial Age and Gilded Age. And I think he was emboldened by his adventure in Venezuela that, you know, just came in and extracted Nicolas Maduro just like that. And the two are very related. The exiles in South Florida who hate the Maduro regime and, you know, Castro and Chavez, they all hate one and the same thing. And it's much harder for Cuba to survive without Venezuela. So can you finally push it over by bringing the USS Abraham Lincoln? I think that he has many things on his mind right now, and he thought that Iran would be a lot easier than planned. So there's tremendous skepticism and pushback.
15: Hmm. All right. Including we have Secretary of State Marco Rubio, who's the son of Cuban immigrants, but no sign yet, despite his pushes for regime change over the years, that that's about to happen. We will come back to you and hear more from Robin Farzad, host of the Full Disclosure podcast. Thanks so much, Robin.
16: Thank you.
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9: I'm Robin Young. It's Here and Now. And Tom Perotta is back. He's the author of the bestsellers Election, Little Children, and the book-turned-HBO series The Leftovers. Now a new novel starring a writer who also has a TV series, one that's paid for his Hollywood home. Jimmy Perini is, like Tom Perotta, from New Jersey. Both had dads who were volunteer firemen. Jimmy is haunted about memories of the summer after eighth grade when he was 13 on the baseball field and heard his mom died of cancer. The game was stopped. Jimmy escorted off by sad officials past preteen girls who cried. Well, that's Tom Perotta's new character, but the author may be working out some memories of his own. His own mother, we understand, almost died when he was six and was an elderly woman when she did die while Tom was writing this book. The book is called Ghost Town, and Tom Perotta is here in our studio. And Tom, we have to say that's where you differ from your character. You never went Hollywood on New England. So welcome back.
21: Thank you, Robin.
9: And so sorry for the loss of your mom, Sue. Sue was her name?
21: Her name was Sue. Yeah, thank you so much. Yeah, this book really did emerge from this period during the pandemic when my mom, who lived a long, happy life, was declining and was living alone in the house where I grew up in New Jersey. And so I was going back 1 week out of the month for about 3 years. And, you know, I really did feel the presence of memories and you
9: ghosts.
21: Know, ghosts, yes. And you're right. My mom did have a health emergency when I was a little kid. And part of this book was me thinking, like, what would my life have been like if, you know, my mother had died when I was young. So Jimmy's 13, moving through a fog of grief and getting into trouble and summoning some ghosts.
9: Well, and being one himself. And this, you know, from what I loved is that a lot of these things, you feel like, yeah, I get that. That kid who, when we were little and we didn't know what to say to them, and the parent passed. Let's just set this up for people. In your imagining, it's 1973. Your character, Jimmy, lives in Creamwood, New Jersey. You were Garwood?
21: Garwood was the name of my town.
9: Know it well. You write, almost everyone Jimmy knew was Catholic. Most of them were Italian-American. The whole town celebrated the same holidays, ate the same food, watched the same TV shows at the exact same time, and sang along with the same top 40s on the AM radio. Oh, and one more thing, you write, they were all white, every single one of them. So as Jimmy's floating ghost-like through this town with nobody talking to him about this loss of a wonderful mother, he braids with different threads that you bring up. Vietnam, very present, those who served, those who didn't. Race relations, suddenly a person of color is in town. Everyone notices. You're nodding. Is this how you imagined your town or how you knew your town?
21: Well, this is how I knew my town. There were a bunch of, you know, working class towns in that part of north central New Jersey that were all white, not by accident.
9: Segregated.
21: Yeah. And, you know, so one of the differences when I was coming back to help my mom out, you know, she had black neighbors. She had a trans neighbor. There was a Chinese woman who lived across the street. And I was just always surprised, like, oh, this town has become like America. You know, it is no longer this all-white enclave. But at the same time, of course, that was the moment of George Floyd and Black Lives Matter and the Trump administration. And I was, you know, thinking about what that time was like. And it was a time that I thought was
9: in
21: past.
9: The 70s. Yeah.
21: But now it was sort of making its way back into the air. So that was another ghostly presence that I wanted to write about.
9: Well, Jimmy, your character, when he's a kid, he's, as we've said, unmoored by his mother's death. And by the way, you know, you're writing this as your own mother is dying, and I'm betting you're paying tribute to her.
21: Yeah, well, I think she was kind of the person with the vision for the family. My father was a hardworking mail carrier, but I don't think he was especially ambitious for himself or for his kids. I think he would have been perfectly happy if, you know, we'd graduated high school and gotten a good job or went into a trade. But my mother was like, no, my kids are going to college. And you know, my brother went to Williams College. My sister went to Villanova. I went to Yale. So, you know, her vision of the family was the vision that determined our lives. And so I think what Jimmy is discovering when his mom's gone is like, wow, there's nobody looking out for me, except that he then finds his way to these damaged older kids who take on the role, the role of the dubious mentor.
9: He gets picked up by a, you know, one step from jail, older kid who cruises his car around, pot smoking around the clock.
21: Yeah, and it's what, you know, it's what you said before, you know, where he becomes a kind of ghost. He feels that he can no longer be part of normal everyday life.
9: Right.
21: And so the kind of people that he now feels comfortable around are people like him who are wounded and trying to kind of deal with, in the case of the boy Eddie, who drives this, you know, hot rod Vega around. You know, you can tell Eddie, he just wants to get high all the time. He also meets an older girl named Olivia.
9: Jimmy does.
21: Who is a recreation arts counselor and an interesting hippie, but she introduces him to the Ouija board.
9: Here's where, I mean, I hope enough in the audience remember this, where you'd put your hands on this thing that would move around the board and it supposedly said things when you contacted spirits. Where did this come from?
21: You know, I don't remember what made me think about the Ouija board. It may have been being home and feeling like, oh, I'm surrounded by ghosts.
9: Maybe that you played it when you were a kid.
21: Oh, I certainly have.
9: Oh, yeah.
21: And I just, at some point I remembered, oh, we played with it. We used it. You know, it's a genuine spiritualist device for people who take it seriously. We had the Parker Brothers version that was, you know, just a board game and a suburban diversion.
9: Yeah, but late at night at a sleepover, you know?
21: You can spook yourself.
9: Oh, man. Scare the heck out of yourself. And they seem to truly, your characters, truly find spiritual presence. We don't have to go into what those are, but...
21: But they're not, suffice to say, they're not the people they're looking to connect with.
9: We won't give away the ending. But, you know, while it's not nostalgic, a lot of people are going to recognize a lot of this books, as I've been doing, as we've been talking. But, you know, there's a catastrophic event and, you know, people can, you know, relate to, oh, that awful car accident, you know, just before graduation that you never forget. That's not your ending, but I'm saying it, you know, something like that.
21: Yeah, no, I think that, right, you're right. There's the nostalgia of that bygone era, you know, which is so different from the world we live in now. We had No cell phones.
9: No
21: internet. There wasn't also the same level of supervision. Your parents didn't always know where you were. And, you know, Jimmy's off having these strange, worrisome adventures, but they are adventures. And there is this element of him having to figure out his life for himself. Yeah. And sometimes we get very romantic about free-range childhood and kids figuring it out for themselves. This book is a little bit about the dark side of that. But nonetheless, it's a very different idea of childhood than we have now. And and there's some things that are kind of really troubling about the way we live now. And I think it is interesting to see this other way of being a kid.
9: I just want to ask you about the author real quick, because he had been a highly praised literary author, and then he made a series and made a ton of money. Gee, I'm sitting across from someone who made a series and made some money from that. I mean, your character is kind of struggling with that, you know, I don't care that I'm not a literary author anymore, but he does. You know, what are you trying to say there?
21: Right, so part of the book is just to tell you how he got from being this kid in New Jersey who had this crazy summer to being this guy who now has a house in Hollywood and he has a successful kids show.
9: An infinity pool.
21: That's not me, you know. But it is a world that I'm familiar with. And I think part of the act of telling the story in Ghost Town is him kind of reclaiming his past. He's basically tried to push this away. It begins with him saying, like, my childhood in Creamwood is this broken off fragment of my life and I can't go back there and I can't even think about it. But he has to go back. That's the inciting incident for the book. And in the course of going back, he starts remembering. And he tells the story of the summer for the first time. And I think he's able to say, I'm one person. I think he's sort of making himself whole by telling this story. And I think that's something that therapy does, you know, that to tell a story is to reclaim the past and to make yourself whole.
9: Or, put another way, your character, Jimmy, might decide to write a book called Ghost Town about growing up in that town in New Jersey.
21: Exactly. So it may also just be a way to, you know, get past the writer's block that is depressing him at the beginning of the book.
9: Yes, we'll keep calling him. Tom Verotta, his latest book is Ghost Town. Thank you so much.
21: Thank you, Robin.
9: It's Here and Now.
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26: Thanks for listening. I'm Stephanie Mirza with your WVPE weather forecast. Today, showers with a high of 56. Tonight, a 30% chance of showers with a low of 41. Partly sunny Wednesday with a high of 55. Mostly cloudy Wednesday night. 37 will be the low. And Thursday, 57 and mostly sunny. Warming up on the weekend.
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1: They acknowledge they have set themselves a hard task.
2: How do you ask your grandmother, are you a murderer? Are you a kidnapper?
1: But when I meet them in Johannesburg, Dlamini Mandela tells me she thinks they managed to present an unbiased portrayal of their grandmother Winnie Mandela in the series.
3: It is not just a myopic view of a person that we love, but also who is complex and has had a complex history.
4: I, Nelson Rolihlahla Mandela, do hereby swear.
1: By the time he was inaugurated as South Africa's first black president in 1994, Nelson Mandela and his wife Winnie Mandela were estranged. And while Nelson Mandela is widely revered as a global icon, Winnie, who was also deeply involved in the anti-apartheid struggle, has remained a more polarizing figure for many. Dlamini Mandela again.
3: Our grandfather's painted as a saint, and our grandmother's painted as a sinner.
1: That's because Winnie is accused of encouraging some of the worst black-on-black violence in the townships during apartheid in the 1980s. A gang of youths associated with her, called the Mandela United Football Club, were responsible for vigilante abductions and killings of those suspected of being government informers, even children.
5: I am saying it is true. Things went horribly wrong.
1: That was Winnie in 1997, speaking at the Truth and Reconciliation Commission established by the new government to investigate crimes committed during apartheid.
5: For that, I am deeply sorry.
1: The commission found her, quote, politically and morally accountable for the crimes committed by her gang of bodyguards. Even though the Netflix show's only being released now, filming of the documentary started before Winnie's death in 2018, aged 81. Dlamini Mandela says Winnie gets to answer for herself.
3: She says, well, who is anyone to say whether you're a saint or a sinner? That's between me and my God.
1: What is clear is that Winnie's commitment to the struggle came at great personal cost. When Mandela was imprisoned for 27 years, she was left not only to raise their children alone, but to carry on his activism, which she did fearlessly. Here she is taking on the apartheid police.
6: Don't drag me! I'm coming! Don't drag me!
1: She became such a thorn in the side of the apartheid state that she was regularly targeted. In 1969, she was put in solitary confinement for 491 days and tortured.
7: First thing you do when you get into the cell is that at least you have a pin or something on you so you can scratch the calendar on the wall.
1: She was jailed many more times in the decades that followed, her Soweto house constantly raided in the middle of the night, and eventually she was banished to a small town in the middle of nowhere in an attempt to limit her influence. Despite the brutal treatment and constant humiliations, she never gave up.
6: Amanda! Amanda!
1: But Winnie was criticized for her increasing militancy, even within her African National Congress party. She was also villainized for alleged romantic affairs while her husband was in jail. When Mandela was released, their marriage faltered, ending in a divorce in 1996, for which she was mostly blamed.
8: I wholeheartedly don't believe that a male comrade would have waited 27 years for a wife's return. And, you know, the alleged affair feels like something they used in order to vilify her.
1: That's Mama Matsunyane, who directed a recent play, The Cry of Winnie Mandela, which sought to rehabilitate her image. In recent years, a new generation of young South Africans like Matsunyane have begun to reassess Winnie's legacy from a feminist perspective. When she died in 2018, thousands mourned all night outside her home. There are now T-shirts with her face on them, street murals.
8: It's true to say that she may have been involved in some events that occurred that made her seem ruthless. But it's also true that she was fiercely resilient in the face of a greatly violent and inhumane system. She put her life and body on the line for the fight for freedom.
1: For many South Africans, she's known as the mother to the nation, or simply Ma Winnie. But her granddaughters had their own name for her.
9: We've always called her Big Mommy.

0: It just stuck.
1: Yeah.
0: Everyone calls her Big Mommy. Yeah. Big Mommy and Big Grandpa.
2: Beyond her status as a revolutionary icon, what are their most cherished memories of her? Zaziwa Mandela Manaway finds it hard to choose.
0: Oh God, there's so many. She was our grandmother. So, I mean, her cooking for us in the kitchen on Sunday lunch is a big thing for us. Giving me hugs, giving me advice, feeling safe with her. She was an amazing grandmother to have, and I was privileged to have her as my grandmother.
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6: 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More at elkhartsymphony.org.
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11: 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Coming up next is Fresh Air from NPR, right after news headlines.
12: From WHYY in Philadelphia, this is Fresh Air. I'm Tanya Mosley. Today, Kimberly Williams Crenshaw, the legal scholar who named two of the most contested ideas in American politics, intersectionality and critical race theory, has written a new book. It's called Back Talker, an American Memoir. The book takes us to her childhood in Canton, Ohio, and her path through Cornell, Harvard Law, and the University of Wisconsin, where in 1988, as a graduate student, she sketched the diagram of a crossroads that offered the framework for understanding how race, class, and gender overlap, known as intersectionality. We talk about how we've gone from Anita Hill and Clarence Thomas to the presidential election and Kamala Harris's loss. Also about grief and what it teaches a person to see. First News.

0: trigger a need for congressional approval to continue the war. Hegseth said the U.S. mission to protect a free shipping lane was temporary and other countries should take over.
1: We hope South Korea would step up, just like we hope Japan would step up, just like we hope Australia would step up, just like we hope Europe steps up. But we're not waiting for them to do so. We're looking to set the conditions to hand to them.
0: Iran's state broadcaster claimed that its control of the strait has, quote, intensified. Quill Lawrence, NPR News.
2: The price of oil remains high. NPR's Scott Horsley reports on what that means for drivers heading into warmer months.
3: Crude oil prices have come down slightly from their peak on Monday, but the U.S. benchmark is still well above $100 a barrel. And investors are growing nervous that relief could be a long time in coming. Futures contracts for Brent oil to be delivered 6 months from now are still priced above $90 a barrel. Retail gasoline prices in the U.S. continue to climb. AAA says the average price of regular gas rose more than 2 cents overnight to about $4.48 a gallon. Scott Horsley, NPR News, Washington.
2: In an interview published in The New Yorker this week, former President Barack Obama was asked about the Trump administration's decision to join Israel in waging war against Iran in late February. Obama says when he was president, Israeli Prime Minister Benjamin Netanyahu had made the same arguments for armed confrontation with Iran to him that Netanyahu has made to Trump. Obama adds that Netanyahu may have, quote, gotten what he wanted, but whether that is ultimately best for the Israeli or the American people, Obama says he'd question that. There are now 2 confirmed and 5 suspected hantavirus cases linked to a cruise ship anchored off the coast of Cape Verde. NPR's Gabriela Emanuel has the latest.
4: Hantavirus is a rare but serious condition that typically spreads because of exposure to rodent urine, feces, or saliva. But in a small number of cases, the virus can be transmitted between people. The WHO's Maria Van Kerkhove spoke at a press conference Tuesday.
5: We do believe that there may be some human-to-human transmission that's happening among the really close contacts, the husband and wife, people who've shared cabins, etc.
4: She says the initial cases may have contracted the virus when off the ship. She says officials have brought more personal protective equipment on board for the passengers who remain on the boat. 3 people have died of the 147 passengers and crew members. Gabriela Emanuel, NPR News.
2: This is NPR News. The Department of Justice is requesting the full roster of 2020 election workers in Fulton County, Georgia, as the Trump administration continues its efforts to investigate and relitigate the election President Trump lost. The subpoena for the information dated April 17th was made public yesterday in a motion by Fulton County officials to quash the subpoena. It is May 5th. Cinco de Mayo, marking the anniversary of Mexican troops' 1862 victory over invading French forces at the Battle of Puebla, not to be confused with Mexican Independence Day, which is in September. In the U.S., communities stage Cinco de Mayo parades, reenactments, block parties, and other festivities to celebrate Mexican culture. A quintessential British institution, the pub, is on the decline. NPR's Lauren Frayer reports.
6: The British Beer and Pub Association says an average of 2 pubs closed per day in the first 3 months of this year. That's about 2,400 jobs lost. The association blames rising rents and taxes. Alcohol consumption is also down, and prices in supermarkets versus pubs have been widening for years. Scotland has seen the most pubs close. Wales is the only region to see an increased number. Earlier this year, some pubs banned members of parliament, refusing to serve them. Last month, the government gave in and offered pubs and music venues a 15% tax rebate. But the British Beer and Pub Association says a long-term plan is needed to, quote, save pubs, jobs, and hearts of communities. Lauren Frayer, NPR News, London.
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9: This is Fresh Air. I'm Tanya Mosley. My guest today, Kimberly Williams Crenshaw, is a legal scholar responsible for naming two of the most contested ideas in American politics, intersectionality and critical race theory. She has written a new memoir about how she came to those words and what it has been like to watch the courts, legislators, and the media weaponize and redefine them. The book is called Backtalker, An American Memoir. The first of those words came together one late night in 1988 at the University of Wisconsin. Crenshaw was a young legal scholar pulling apart one of the most important court cases of her career. A black woman had sued General Motors for discrimination, and a federal court told her she could sue either as a black person or as a woman, but not both at once. Crenshaw took a legal pad and drew two roads crossing. One road was race, the other was gender. She put an X at the intersection and wrote the woman's name there. The law, she would later argue, could not see this woman because it could only look down one road at a time. She named that X intersectionality. A few years later, with 30 other scholars of color, she helped name a second idea, critical race theory, a body of legal scholarship that argues race is not incidental to American law, but built into it. The scholars were responding to a legal world that insisted it was neutral. More than 20 states now restrict how it can be taught. Crenshaw's memoir argues that the language she named comes from everything she has seen, heard, and felt, from her childhood in Canton, Ohio, to the halls of Cornell, Harvard Law, and the University of Wisconsin. Kimberly Williams Crenshaw is a professor of law at UCLA and Columbia Law School and the founder of the African American Policy Forum. And Kimberly Williams Crenshaw, welcome to Fresh Air.
10: Thank you so much for having me.
9: You know, this title, Backtalker, you know, it's the word that adults use when a child won't shut up. You know, it's not a compliment. But your use of the word, it's like a flag in the sand.
10: That's my intent. I was always encouraged to talk and was always encouraged to call out conditions, experiences that I thought were unfair or inexplicable. The two came together when I was young, but as I moved into my career, moved into thinking about the things that still exist in this world that are not fair, that are reflections of hierarchies and exclusions of the past, those things exist. So talking back to them, first of all, acknowledges that we're not living in a world in which we are all standing on equal footing. And secondly, many of those moments in which we recognize that things are not equal expect us to simply fold our objections into it or to silence how we're thinking or feeling or questioning, often as a condition for fitting in or for moving forward. So we're basically being told to be seen and not heard in this moment. And we have to muster the courage, the willingness, quite frankly, the righteous indignation to talk back against these expectations.
9: Well, you first learned this as a young girl in Canton, Ohio. Your parents expected you and your older brother to come to dinner every night with something to say, something you'd learned, something you thought about, kind of like homework for dinner. I think that's how you put it in the book.
10: Exactly.
9: Tell me about those conversations.
10: Well, my parents were not of the belief that dinner is just a ritual of nourishment and not family time and not educational time. The first thing to recognize is my parents were both educators, my mom and my dad. And that didn't stop when they left the schoolhouse. You know, they came home with the same kind of commitment to prepare their children for a world that we were trying to create, that we were hoping for. So part of that preparation is to you know, speak when you're spoken to have something to say, to have some thoughts about what you're seeing in the world, and to be able to defend what it is that you are talking about. So that started from a very early age, and my friends did used to tease me when I had to stop playing, you know, a little bit before we were called in for dinner, because I had to think about what am I going to talk about at the dinner table tonight. and many times, you know, it was about things that kids think about. So, you know, I used to, I press them all the time about, tell me about this Santa Claus thing. I really don't understand it. So I'm looking around the neighborhood and I'm seeing this number of houses and a lot of them don't have chimneys. So, you know, it started when I was really, really little. But as I grew older, the conversation would turn to a neighbor who was called Barefoot Annie. She was an Italian immigrant and was pretty much, I guess, from her perspective, left behind as the neighborhood transitioned from an all-white neighborhood to a largely black one. And when we rode by on our bicycles, she would, you know, call us names. She would use the water hoses to spray us. And I would come home and report this and, you try to understand what had we done to her that made her so hostile to us. And these were the kind of ways that as a child, I began to understand what and who I was seen to be by people like Barefoot Annie. And my parents would walk me through or ask me how I thought or how I felt about that. So it was coming to consciousness with active interrogation and conversation rather than sort of the silent immersion into the racial order that I was born into.
9: Yeah. And we're talking about the 1960s.
10: Yes.
9: And
10: yeah.
9: There's the night that you write about so beautifully. It's also, of course, one of our biggest tragedies for our country. One night, the phone rings in the middle of dinner. Your mother answers, singing the words Crenshaw residence, like she always did. And then she sucked in her breath because she had been hit with the news that Martin Luther King had been killed. And you write that you had never seen your father cry until that moment. Take me to that night.
10: And my father was a big man, a former football player, 6'2", gregarious, son of a minister. I call him the Martin to my mother's Malcolm. And when he picked up the phone and heard my grandfather tell him what had happened, I mean, he heaved. He bent forward. I'd never seen him be emotional like that, him being hurt like that. It signified for me that there was a tragedy that had occurred, not just to him individually or us as a family, but to a bigger group of us. I call it the we throughout the book. And it just seemed that everywhere, people were, it's like the wind had been taken out of us, the spirit had been taken out of us. There was such a feeling of an upward trajectory. We were clearly aware that we were in the middle of a fight over equality. I was born, you know, at a time where some of the basic things that we take for granted now were not yet legal, including the Voting Rights Act. But there was still some sense that, you know, we were arriving somewhere. And this was just like, not just air out of the balloon, it sort of exploded, you know, our sense of possibility. So I remember it clearly, and I think it's also was punctuated by the next day when the activists brought all of us together in a church and asked all of us, you know, did anyone have anything to say about this moment? And we were kids from kindergarten to high school, and we were all sitting in the church, and it pained me because no one had anything to say. Maybe the words weren't there. You know, our emotions were, you know, all confused. But the silence just was devastating to me. What I remember the most is the feeling like we cannot let them turn us around. We cannot let them take our dreams away from us by just killing our leader. We know that's what they're trying to do, and we just won't stand for it.
9: That feeling has been what I sense from you, the fuel that has really driven you for a big part of your life. And, you know, you can hear these stories so much growing up that you kind of become a little desensitized to them. There's something palpable about you telling it right now as we really sit with what the Supreme Court has ruled regarding the Voting Rights Act and the overturning of so many elements of the Civil Rights Act. And I just want to know, how are you feeling right now?
10: Gutted, of course, because, you know, this moment that I'm retelling was a part of a legacy of fighting back, part of a legacy of sacrificing. You know, people actually died for these laws. They, you know, were beaten. Some of them, you know, damaged for life because it was more important to insist on the promises that were made to us as a people, to us as a democracy, than it was to hide their light or just to fold into a status quo that was unlivable. And having lived through that moment, albeit as a child, I mean, I watched this stuff unfolding on television. I watched the Selma marchers being beaten. I watched children my age being tortured, frankly, by dogs, being, you know, their bodies being tossed into the air by water hoses simply because they were demanding to be given the same access, being treated the same way as any other American. And having been able to enjoy the fruits of that labor and the fruits of that sacrifice through the creation of the Voting Rights Act, which, you know, is called the crown jewel of the civil rights movement, seeing it systemically dismantled piece by piece by piece, to see that history basically be unwritten right now, being erased right now, seeing us being pushed back right now. It makes me want to weep, but we don't have time for that. This is a time to talk back against that erasure.
9: If you're just joining us, my guest is legal scholar Kimberly Williams Crenshaw. Her new memoir is called Back Talker. We'll be back shortly. This is Fresh Air.
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9: This is Fresh Air, and my guest today is Kimberly Williams Crenshaw, the legal scholar who named two of the most contested ideas in American politics, intersectionality and critical race theory. Her new memoir is Back Talker. You seem to have had a front row seat to so much through your parents. Your mother inherited two homes and an apartment building from her grandfather, who bought them in the 1930s. And then you write about the city of Canton taking them through something called urban renewal, which has a polite name and a long history of moving Black families' wealth into other people's pockets, essentially. Mm-hmm. Your mother went to City Hall to fight. She lost, but tell me briefly about that fight.
10: Yeah. Well, this was actually property that she inherited from her father, who was one of two black doctors in town.
12: Your grandfather, right?
10: Yes, my grandfather. And he was, you know, obviously in a position to be able to begin to acquire property, which, of course, is, you know, the great American way. He passed this on to my mother. But then in the 60s, there was a move to remove what was called urban blight. Hundreds of millions of dollars were made available to local communities from the federal government to effectuate this policy. And in addition, there was highway development dollars that were also made available. So we're talking about a reality in local communities in which African Americans still, you know, didn't have the same kind of local political power as their white counterparts. So when the debate about how to use this money comes, you know, to the city council and to the city managers, whose property is most likely to be sacrificed to build industrial plants and to lay out highways to attract businesses? It's the black corridor. It's the black commercial area. And these are often policies and practices that play out over several years. So if a community is designated as one that is going to eventually be raised and built over with highways, a lot of things start happening. Banks stop lending for development in that area. The area becomes redlined. It becomes less valuable. There's market forces that kick in that consistently rob the property of its value. So by the time the moment arrives to take this property, it's worth less, sometimes worth less than it was when it was purchased. So my mother was given pennies on the dollar for her apartment building, for her homes. And of course, what that meant was the ability of generational wealth to build is basically robbed of black property owners. And this was all legal. That's what turned my interest to thinking more critically about what the law facilitated, because in no place other than in the conversation about urban renewal being effectively black removal was there a race explicit justification. But it was equally devastating to see it unfold, and it made it clear that whether or not law is explicitly calling out its racist intentions, racial harm can still happen. That was the observation that I took to college, to law school, and ultimately became part of how I thought about critical race theory.
12: Hmm. You know, when I read that story about urban renewal and your mother's fight, which she lost, it's like it's decades before you write your first paper on how American law uses neutral language to do unequal work. And I wanted to know, though, as a child, you're watching all of this happen. You're watching your mother lose this fight. And you know, even from a child's mind, that she's not wrong, but there's something else working to make this work not in her favor. Is there another lesson that you were learning? Like, what does that kind of mother teach a daughter about losing within a system that's not meant for you to win? Like, tell me about how your mother continued on in spite of her losses.
10: You know, I think that there was never a question about whether it was the right fight. Mm-hmm. Or whether it was a good fight. Mm-hmm. The only question was, how could the fight have resulted in a different conclusion? And I think that is probably what turned me more to thinking about, well, what does our community need to be prepared to do better? How can we see it coming at an earlier period of time so we can get ready for the battle that is ahead. So it made me think more strategically. It made me think, why was Mom one of the few who actually thought, well, let's take this fight to City Hall? So I saw my mom as a warrior. I saw my mom as holding down in her generations the stories that she learned from her mother and her father. My mom was a warrior, but also a griot. So she would take me around town and show me the Palace Theater that didn't want to allow her to sit in the middle of the theater and tried to make her go up to the balcony. She showed me the root beer stand that wouldn't serve them in the glass mugs, but would, you know, try to serve them in paper cups. So passing on that history was important in understanding that some of the consequences of discrimination, if we aren't available or don't know the story about how it came to be, we're more likely to infer that this is just the way things have to be, or this is a product of our failures, as opposed to it's the product of power, sometimes racial power, to overdetermine the work that we do to make a good life for ourselves.
12: Our guest today is scholar and author Kimberly Williams Crenshaw. We'll be right back after a short break. I'm Tanya Mosley, and this is Fresh Air.

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4: This is Fresh Air. I'm Tanya Mosley, and my guest today is legal scholar Kimberly Williams Crenshaw. Her new memoir is Back Talker, an American memoir. Crenshaw is a distinguished professor of law at UCLA and Columbia Law School, where she specializes in civil rights and constitutional law. Her ideas have shaped American law for 40 years. They are also right now under organized political attack. She coined the term intersectionality in 1989 and is a leading scholar in critical race theory. She is also the co-founder of the African American Policy Forum and hosts the podcast Intersectionality Matters, and was elected to the American Academy of Arts and Sciences in 2021. I want to talk a little bit about loss and some of what you have learned from loss. You learned about losing early. Your father, he was a beautiful singer with a wonderful voice. He was a public housing administrator, the man who taught you that law could be a tool for fairness. Then in 1969, he died when you were 10 years old. And your mother carried the loss of your father while raising you and your older brother. And then a few years later, you all lost him too. Can you tell me just a little bit about what happened to him?
5: So my brother miraculously survived the Vietnam War. And my mom, the warrior that she was able to get him honorably discharged, in part because some of the things he encountered as a black soldier. Her hope was that he would now get back on track as a college graduate eventually. He wanted to go to Kent State. She didn't want him to go to Kent State because in the year or two before, the National Guard had opened fire on protesters at Kent State and had killed four students. Mm-hmm. So the last thing she wanted him to be involved in was anti-war demonstrations. She knew he would be in the middle of that. So she sent him to Wilberforce, where she thought he'd be safe. About 6 weeks after he got there, as we were told, there was a fight between Wilberforce students and Central State students. And for years, we'd been told that there was some kind of a scuffle over a movie on Halloween, which made no sense to me. And my brother was a bystander, and someone shot into the crowd and hit him. For years. Well, thank you for that.
4: That's the story you knew. That's the story that you believed. Yeah.
5: That's the story. And it wasn't until I began to write this chapter of the book with the assistance, interestingly enough, of the newly digitized archive of newspaper reports, that I was able to find out a little more. I didn't know that the story had been covered from coast to coast. I didn't know that there was a suspect that had been brought in. I didn't know that the local police said that charges were imminent. And I didn't know that suddenly all that just disappeared until within the last couple of years, where I was able to read about it. And then reading these stories about the possibility of finding some kind of justice and accountability, and then the fact that it just went away, and there was no investigation after that. And then later when my mom tried to, they said that the records had been destroyed. Knowing that she as a mother could do nothing to seek justice for her son, that just broke my heart all over again, because I know how that must have felt. She couldn't protect him, and then she couldn't see to it that justice was served.
6: You know, Kimberly, I've always known that grief is a kind of knowledge, but I've never really been able to articulate what the knowledge is outside of grief itself. And you write a book about a life of seeing, of being able to name things other people couldn't. And so many Black families have experienced in some form or fashion, especially during that time period. It's a common story of investigations that don't make it through fully, or you don't know the full story and you learn things later, or you never learn at all. What did your grief teach you to see?
5: I've struggled with this, especially later in life when I've heard about how grief can be that shadow and that there are ways of getting beyond it. And I believe that there are possibilities there, but I also believe that for us to be able to hold on to the imperative of justice, for us to realize that our struggle is to be agents in our own life, and that any moment can bring conditions, it can bring a dynamic that you don't see coming and that you cannot protect yourself against. That's, I think, what made it easier for me to see the links between the past that we sometimes want to believe that we are no longer living in and the current moment. So growing up and knowing about lynching, knowing about how successful you can be as a Black business owner, and because of that success, you could lose your life. Or growing up knowing about Tulsa, how a community could survive and thrive, and because of that success, you stand to lose everything. One has to hold on to that sense of loss in order to be appropriately cautious and aware that no matter the fact that you can have a Black family in the White House, you can also, in 10 years or 20 years later, find yourself struggling to actually have the right to vote. I think that sense of, I'm never going to forget how quickly things can turn, is what being woke is all about.
6: If you're just joining us, my guest is legal scholar Kimberly Williams Crenshaw. Her new memoir is called Back Talker, an American memoir. We'll be back shortly. This is Fresh Air.
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4: This is Fresh Air, and my guest is Kimberly Williams Crenshaw. Her new book is called Back Talker, an American Memoir. I'm fast forwarding now all the way to graduate school. You're in Wisconsin. You have gone through Cornell. You have gone through Harvard Law. And you are sitting down with this important case. And one night, you're trying to figure out how a federal court could look at a black woman and say that her injury did not exist. You drew an intersection on a legal pad, and you wrote her name at the X. Did you know what you had at that moment when you were trying to find the language to articulate what this woman was experiencing, both as a woman and as a black person?
5: I had no idea how the framework or the word would travel, especially because it was in the context of trying to create a remedial framework for people who consider themselves very smart judges, but couldn't figure out something that seemed pretty obvious to me. So the idea was simply to use an experience as a metaphor to build understanding into their legal decision making. So their understanding of what Emma DeGraffenried was asking for framed.
4: That is the woman who filed the lawsuit.
5: So,
4: yes.
5: And she was working in an industry that was not atypical, you know, in the 70s, 80s, an industry that was structured both by race and by gender. By that, I mean, there were jobs that were seen as appropriate for people who were black, and there were jobs that were seen as appropriate for people who were women. But the black jobs were usually the industrial jobs, the dangerous jobs, the dirty jobs. And the women's jobs were receptionists and secretary and telephone operators. So we're already dealing in an industry that has race and gender structure to it, which is discriminatory. But then on top of it, there was sort of the multiplication of the discrimination because, of course, the black jobs were not appropriate for black people who were women. And the women's jobs, secretary, et cetera, were not appropriate for women who were black. So there was precious little space for a black woman to get hired and to advance, you know, in this industry. When Emma DeGraffenried said, I am being discriminated against, not just as a black person and not just as a woman, but as a black woman, so I should be able to seek the law's protection against race and gender discrimination. The courts basically said, well, no, you can't do that. This is foul. You can't put two causes of action together to make a claim. Title VII says you can make it on the basis of race or gender. It doesn't say and. So sorry, Emma DeGraffenried, we can't help you here. And it just blew my mind. I thought, how can these very smart people not get that if you're protected against race discrimination, you're protected against all of it? So I turned to a metaphor basically to say, you judges go through intersections all the time. You're never on one course or another. So in the same way, the traffic going north and south sometimes overlaps with traffic going east to west. Discrimination on the basis of race sometimes overlaps with discrimination on the basis of gender. The law should provide a protection for that kind of discrimination. So that's where intersectionality came from.
4: Intersectionality has now become a word used to define so much, as you said, and there doesn't seem to be as much controversy, at least now, about it, not as much as critical race theory. And that is another way to describe something that is now very contentious in this moment. It's a graduate level field in legal studies. It has never been taught in K through 12 classrooms
6: in this country, right now, more than 20 states now restrict how critical race theory can be taught. Your That's name right. is on a lot of the legislation. How does it feel to watch a coordinated political movement build itself out of a deliberate misreading of your scholarship?
5: Infuriating, of course. You know, these ideas have been around for decades before they were discovered and weaponized into the moral panic of the moment.
6: And I should have you, I think, define in the simplest way possible critical race theory.
5: Critical race theory is simply the idea that racial power is not always expressed in explicit racist terms, but is and has been embedded in many of our institutions, especially in the law.
6: I also just want to be clear about what has been misinterpreted, because when I hear that state legislatures throughout the country are banning critical race theory for elementary and middle and high schoolers, when you're talking about a study, a theory that law students would learn. Am I right in that?
5: Yes. Well, here's the thing. They're using critical race theory as the subject line for everything that has to do with race. So now that they have successfully said, if you're learning about the Tulsa massacre, that's critical race theory. If you are learning about the way that the Constitution embedded enslavement in it, despite the fact that slavery as a word never appears, that's critical race theory. If you talk about the Montgomery bus boycott and you talk about segregation as an anti-Black policy and practice, that is critical race theory. So effectively, what they are trying to do with critical race theory is to say that any mention of race that talks about racial disempowerment, that talks about the hierarchies that were created between white people and everybody else, where these ideas are expressed, they are framed as divisive. They are framed as making white children feel bad. They're framed as being un-American, even though this is telling a story that is deeply American, and it's a story that involves white people who actually came together with Black people and others to fight against these injustices. So it's a storyline that they do not want told.
6: If you're just joining us, my guest is legal scholar Kimberly Williams Crenshaw. Her new memoir is Backtalker, an American memoir. We'll be right back after a short break. This is Fresh Air.
8: Hi, this is WVP membership manager Tom Seibel, and I would like to thank Marlene and Robert Smith of Bridgman, Chris and Kathleen Klein of Culver, and Melanie and Micah Helmuth of Goshen for being sustaining members of WVPE. 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
9: Riz Ahmed is an award-winning actor known for pushing for more nuanced portrayals of South Asians on screen. 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
6: This is Fresh Air, and my guest is Kimberly Williams Crenshaw. Her new book is called Backtalker, an American Memoir. I want to go back to 1991 when President Bush nominated Clarence Thomas to the Supreme Court, and to remind the audience, Anita Hill, she was a law professor at the time. She worked for Thomas at the EEOC, and she testified that he had sexually harassed her. And mainstream feminists defended Hill, but couldn't speak to her race. And Black communities, you know, there was this contentious thing that was happening of choosing between race and gender. And you were actually on Hill's prep team. What did the country show you that week when you were working on that prep team?
5: There aren't a lot of moments in my life that I can say that was a disillusioning moment, but the Clarence Thomas and Anita Hill moment, that one really stands out. I was there when Clarence Thomas denounced the hearing as a high-tech lynching for Black people who dared to think independently. And I thought, that's not going to fly. People know Clarence Thomas has been an anti-civil rights figure for some time. He's been an anti-woman figure. He's talked negatively about his sister, you know, with all the stereotypes and the tropes of a Black welfare queen. And finally, the fact that this was a Black woman who was talking about her experiences. There has never been a case on record that I knew of where a Black woman's allegation had led to the lynching of anybody. So I thought at that moment, all right, we're ready to rock and roll. Come on, Black people. Come on, African-American men. So we put out a call for African-American men to speak up, speak out, talk back. Exactly two African-American men came to the Capitol, and one was Luke Charles Harris, with whom I later founded the African-American Policy Forum. It was just stunning how little was known about the role that Black women had historically played in even creating the cause of action called sexual harassment. Many of the early plaintiffs were Black women. Black women have experienced sexual harassment at work since we arrived on these shores. So the sensibility that my being an employee in this house, in this firm, or in this governmental office does not give you license to assume that I am sexually available to you. That's very much a part of Black women's consciousness and history. It's what Rosa Parks understood. It's why she got her start defending Recy Taylor, who was a Black woman who was gang raped. So our whole history of the civil rights movement and fighting anti-Blackness had this gendered dimension, but it wasn't one that was told to people. So when Anita Hill came forward, a lot of Black people saw her as just representing white women's issues. And therefore, we weren't able to stay together.
6: And then 33 years later, after Anita Hill, you watched Kamala Harris run for president. And something like 92% of Black women voted for her, but the country by and large did not. And when you watched all of that, what did you recognize?
5: The same division that made it difficult for large numbers of African Americans to see in Anita Hill a Black woman, I saw in the white women's vote. So majority of white women did not vote for Anita Hill. They did not see in her a woman who could constitute a repudiation of all of the deeply patriarchal and gendered dimensions of this this MAGA movement and candidate, from the horrific things that the current occupant of the White House had said about women, what you can do to them, and the fact that women had lost the reproductive freedom. But she did not and could not represent that or carry a gender forward commitment to through the election. So I call this intersectional failure. And it's the ways that Black women have not been often seen as representing a set of interests and issues that forward a racial justice agenda. And similarly, you know, Black women have not been embraced by the majority of women. This failure is not only damaging to people of color and to women, it's damaging to our entire republic. This is what we're seeing unfold at this moment.
6: You know, I'm talking to you, Kimberly.
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1: Oh, itself a party. What is the right word for what you are carrying right now?
2: Oh, I would say accountability through accurate remembering of our history. There are two things that jump to mind at this moment. I remember when I was at Girls Boys Nation, and you know, this is a program in which 317-year-olds are brought to Washington, D.C. to learn leadership and to become patriots of our country. And I remember they took us to President Washington's plantation, and they tell us what happened there. And what stands out is what is unsaid. The life stories of the people who were owned by our president, who worked those plantations, who served these presidents. And sometimes that service was material. Sometimes that service was, in the case of Jefferson, sexual. And this is all unwritten in the celebratory history that we want to tell. And efforts to recalibrate, to incorporate that, to acknowledge the fact that if there is a mother in this country, it's Black women, because it's through our bodies that the wealth of the nation was able to launch the United States as the global power it actually became. And so later in our history, when Thurgood Marshall was thinking about how he would engage the bicentennial, he wrote a piece, he gave a speech that was later published. And in it, he basically said, when he thinks about celebrating the country we've become, when he thinks about the rights that we take for granted, when he thinks about the legacy that we should be celebrating, it's not what happened in 1776. It's what happened in 1866. It's what happened at the end of the Civil War. It's the remaking of the Republic in a vision that truly celebrates the idea of citizenship that everyone has access to, not based on race, not based on previous condition of servitude. So I think there is a way of celebrating America. It celebrates those who fought for the true America. It celebrates those judges and lawyers and other actors who made good on a promise that we could be better. It is in that frame of mind that I'm going to celebrate their legacy this summer.
1: Kimberly Williams Crenshaw, thank you so much for this book and this conversation.
2: Thank you so much. It's been an honor to be in conversation with you.
1: Pioneering legal scholar Kimberly Williams Crenshaw. Her new book is called Backtalker, an American Memoir. To keep up with what's on the show and get highlights of our interviews, follow us on Instagram at NPR Fresh Air. Fresh Air's executive producer is Sam Brigger. Our technical director and engineer is Audrey Bentham, with engineering help today from Jose Yanis at WDET. Our interviews and reviews are produced and edited by Phyllis Myers, Anne-Marie Baldonado, Lauren Krenzel, Teresa Madden, Monique Nazareth, Thea Challoner, Susan Yakundi, Anna Bauman, and Nico Gonzalez-Whistler. Our digital media producer is Molly C.B. Nesper. Roberta Shorrock directs the show. With Terry Gross, I'm Tanya Mosley.

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3: Thanks for listening. I'm Stephanie Mirza with your WVPE weather forecast. Today, showers with a high of 56. Tonight, a 30% chance of showers with a low of 41. Partly sunny Wednesday with a high of 55. Mostly cloudy Wednesday night. 37 will be the low. And Thursday, 57 and mostly sunny. 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
4: An historic win for India's ruling party in the state of West Bengal is also a win for Hindu nationalism. That has Muslims on edge.
5: We really stand at a crossroads where you have over 200 million Muslims who are wondering about, you know, what kind of future lies ahead for them.
4: I'm Carolyn Beeler.
6: And I'm Marco Werman. Also on the show, American troops have been stationed at military bases across Europe for generations.
7: They're living in our villages. The children of the soldiers are part of our soccer or swimming club. This is not just a base. We call it part of the family.
6: Now Trump is threatening to remove U.S. troops.
4: Plus, Senegal has been a leader in preventing the spread of HIV. New, harsher punishments for homosexuality have health experts worried about backsliding.
6: Those stories and more today on The World.
8: Live from NPR News in Washington, I'm Lakshmi Singh. Defense Secretary Pete Hegseth is defending U.S. attempts to force open the Strait of Hormuz while also insisting that the U.S.-Iran ceasefire is holding.
9: American forces won't need to enter Iranian waters or airspace. It's not necessary. We're not looking for a fight. But Iran also cannot be allowed to block innocent countries and their goods from an international waterway.
8: Mohammed Bagher Khalibaf, Iran's chief negotiator in talks with the U.S., accuses the Trump administration of undermining regional security. More than 20% of the world's oil and liquefied natural gas typically pass through the Strait of Hormuz. The disruption to supplies have sent fuel prices worldwide surging. The State Department has issued final separation notices to more than 200 U.S. diplomats who lost their jobs in a reorganization last year. NPR's Michelle Kellerman reports their union and some in Congress have been fighting the administration's action.
10: Your reduction in force separation will be effective today, says an unsigned email that went out to diplomats who had been in limbo for the past year. The American Foreign Service Association opposed the move, saying the department did not follow its own rules for a reduction in force and is now losing officers with rare language skills and decades of institutional knowledge, even as it brings in new Foreign Service officers. One officer who received the notice, Mariam Safi, writes that for the past year, she and her colleagues were still on the payroll and offered to help evacuate Americans at the start of the U.S. war against Iran. The department declined that offer. Michelle Kellerman, NPR News, the State Department.
8: Senate Republicans are proposing $1 billion to fund security upgrades for President Trump's ballroom project, even though Trump has been quoted saying the ballroom would cost taxpayers nothing. Trump and allies have been pushing the project since the recent attack at the White House Correspondents' Dinner in Washington. Authorities charged the suspect with attempting to assassinate the president. The National Trust for Historic Preservation has sued to stop the ballroom construction. Health Secretary Robert F. Kennedy Jr. has launched new initiatives to wean people in the U.S. off a popular class of antidepressant medications. Here's NPR's Ritu Chatterjee.
11: Health Secretary Kennedy said that the new initiatives will include trainings by the Substance Abuse and Mental Health Services Administration, or SAMHSA, for providers to help patients taper off of antidepressants like Zoloft and Prozac.
12: In June and July, SAMHSA will roll out national training modules on psychiatric medication risks, on tapering and deprescribing.
11: He also said that the Center for Medicaid and Medicare Services will expand access to alternative forms of treatment like talk therapy and family support services for children. Ritu Chatterjee, NPR News.
8: You're listening to NPR News. Races are being decided in a handful of U.S. states. They include Indiana, where today's primaries will test the power of President Trump's retribution. He has endorsed challengers to seven Republican incumbent state senators who oppose his redistricting attempts. Jessica Taylor, the Senate and Governor's editor for the Cook Political Report, describes what it would say about Trump's influence if the incumbents hold on to their seats.
13: While there's still a section of his base that will remain with him no matter what, getting them out of the polls in low turnout primaries has proved to be very difficult when Trump is not on the ballot.
8: Taylor on NPR's Morning Edition. Instructors at a university in Wisconsin are using a new augmented reality tool to help livestock producers see the world through a cow's eyes. Harvest Public Media's Hope Kerwin reports.
14: Cows have a much wider field of vision than humans, and it takes longer for their eyes to adjust to changes in light, like going from a dark trailer to a bright barnyard. Farmers and staff at meat plants can see these differences firsthand through the new augmented reality tool at the University of Wisconsin River Falls. Program manager Ashlyn Kirk says understanding a cow's perspective is essential to creating a low-stress environment.
15: You're trying to imagine how they would experience it, but you don't know unless you see it like they would.
14: The tool was created by a German software company, and it could help major food companies respond to growing consumer attention on animal welfare. For NPR News, I'm Hope Kerwin in River Falls, Wisconsin.
8: This is NPR.
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6: This is The World. I'm Marco Werman.
4: And I'm Carolyn Beeler. Glad to have you with us.
6: The list of issues that you might call pain points between the U.S. and Europe has gotten pretty long. Tariffs, Greenland, Ukraine, and now war in Iran.
4: The latest flashpoint, threats from Trump to pull U.S. troops off the continent. The World's Europe correspondent Orla Berry starts us off today with this report.
17: There are so many U.S. troops stationed in Ramstein Air Base in southwestern Germany that some call the area Little America. Ralph Hechler is the town's mayor.
7: Everything is bilingual. If you go to the restaurant, the menu is in German and English. You see on some stores, you see the American flag that they are welcome.
17: Ramstein is home to one of the largest U.S. military bases overseas. And the U.S. Air Force and Army are the third biggest employer in the region. U.S. soldiers are a part of the community, Hechler says.
7: They participate in most of the festivities. They're living in our villages. The children of the soldiers are part of our local soccer or swimming club or whatever. So this is not just a base. So we call it part of the family.
17: Hechler tells me he wasn't surprised by President Trump's announcement that 5,000 troops would be withdrawn from Germany. After all, the U.S. president had threatened to do this before during his first term in office.
7: I think this number was planned already, and now it looks like that he said, after discussion with Chancellor Merz, now punish the Germans.
17: Trump's announcement came just days after the German Chancellor told a group of high school students that the U.S. was being humiliated in Iran. By the weekend, the U.S. president was threatening to take U.S. soldiers out of Spain and Italy too.
18: Italy has not been of any help to us, and Spain has been horrible, absolutely horrible.
17: Both countries have refused to allow U.S. aircraft access to their military bases in order to transport weapons for the war in Iran. U.S. forces have been operating in Europe going back to the Second World War.
19: Actually, at the very end of World War II, the U.S., along with most of the Western allies, they wanted to demobilize forces. We were all eager to bring the boys and girls back home.
17: John Denny is research professor with the U.S. Army War College in Pennsylvania.
19: However, what we saw, what our leaders saw back then, this is in the late 1940s now, was that the Soviet Union didn't follow suit and in fact maintained hundreds of thousands of armed troops all across Eastern Europe, including in what was then East Germany. Now, if you were sitting in Paris, London, or Washington, this had a really intimidating and threatening character.
17: So the US troops stayed, NATO was formed, and up until the end of the Cold War in the early 1990s, around 250,000 American soldiers were based in Germany alone. Today, that figure has dropped to around 36,000. Still, Denny says, that military presence is an important deterrent.
19: We're a peer competitor with Russia in a way that, frankly, other European states simply aren't. And the population size, the nuclear arsenal is a big part of this, right? When you're sitting in the Kremlin and you look to the West, you see American troops there in Europe and you realize that Americans are invested in the defense of their NATO allies.
17: But many in Europe are doubting that commitment.
20: We cannot deny that some of the alliances that we have come to rely on are not in the place we would want them to be. There is more tension in the alliances than there should be.
17: Britain's Prime Minister Keir Starmer was speaking yesterday at a meeting of European leaders in Armenia. There is no doubt the transatlantic relationship is going through a rough patch, Suda David Wilp with the German Marshall Fund in Berlin tells me. But the presence of US soldiers in Germany and elsewhere in Europe isn't just for the benefit of Europeans, she says.
21: Many of these bases are logistic hubs and operation hubs for US forces to deploy to places in the Middle East, for example, or in Africa. There's, you know, Stuttgart is the home of both U.S. European Command as well as U.S. Africa Command. So the assets here in Germany and the military presence in Europe as a whole give the United States a force posture that's not just for Europe, but for the United States security.
17: UK defence analyst Ed Arnold says Trump's threats to withdraw American forces from countries like Italy and Spain could also backfire.
22: In the example of Spain, I mean, the two Air Force bases that the US use, I mean, they are really quite important to what the US wants to do in the region. So threatening to withdraw is really not in US interests at all.
17: Arnold is an expert in European security at the Royal United Services Institute in London. President Trump's threats against Germany may lead other European leaders to tone down their comments about the Iran war. By Sunday night, the German Chancellor had already walked back his criticism of Trump.
23: Ich halte jedenfalls an meiner Grundüberzeugung fest.
17: My basic conviction is that the transatlantic relationship is worth a great deal to all of us, he said. It's normal for the US president to hold different views from us. The German defense minister said the US withdrawal should be seen as a signal for Europe to step up and cover more of its own NATO responsibilities. Some leaders, though, may find poking the bear works in their favour, Ed Arnold says.
22: You know, you could see a situation where Europeans actually think that a little bit of being anti-Trump helps them electorally, domestically.
17: In Ramstein in Germany, the town's mayor says he doesn't think much will change at the US Army base anytime soon.
7: The news from the President of the United States are switching from one day to the other, and I believe that things will change in the future, but nobody knows.
17: In the meantime, Ralph Hechler says his town will continue to welcome American soldiers and their families for as long as they're stationed there. For the world, I'm Orla Barry.
6: India is experiencing something of a political earthquake. The Hindu Nationalist Party of Prime Minister Narendra Modi made major gains in legislative elections around the country, including in West Bengal. It is one of India's most populous states and has historically been a holdout for the opposition. The vote itself has come under scrutiny. About 9 million names were removed from the rolls in West Bengal ahead of the election. That's roughly 10% of voters. Milan Vishnev directs the South Asia program at the Carnegie Endowment for International Peace. When we spoke today, he explained that West Bengal is a high-stakes political battleground.
0: This is a very large state. There are over 100 million Indians who live in it. It's a state that the BJP has never won. It was seen as a real bastion, I think, of the anti-BJP opposition. And for the first time in India's post-independence history, the BJP can claim West Bengal as its own. So that really is a political earthquake.
6: Yeah, I mean, the gains by Modi's BJP party bring to an end 15 years of rule by Mamata Banerjee, one of Modi's most outspoken critics. How did the BJP manage to win in this region that's been so historically resistant to their platform?
0: Well, I should just say that the BJP comes into any election with a real set of advantages. It has probably the best well-oiled party machine in the country. It outraises and outspends every other party. It has been a first mover when it comes to technology, so it's managed to really tap into the kind of social media zeitgeist. They also had some other state institutions helping them out. The Election Commission of India undertook a pretty controversial revision of the electoral rolls. The data we have suggests that so-called cleanup did wipe out a lot of potentially opposition voting people in the state of West Bengal. But if we go beyond that, I mean, this is a party that takes politics very seriously. It has worked earnestly to try and build a ground game in this state. And this is a state that is a border state. The question of illegal immigration has often loomed very large. A lot of those legal immigrants are coming from Bangladesh, which is a Muslim majority country. The BJP is a kind of pro-Hindu party. And so they have also relied on this kind of whipping up of communal support to try and rally the majority Hindu community to vote en masse for the BJP. And it turns out that bet was spectacularly successful on the ground.
6: Yeah, I want to ask you more about that. But just a second ago, you mentioned a revision of the electoral rolls, that the BJP had some help in West Bengal. That sounds suspicious. Was the election free and fair?
0: It's a question that we're going to be debating for a really long time. I want to say at the outset that the size of the BJP's victory was so significant. I don't think that we can say that they won just because there were people deleted from the voter list. But having said that, the Election Commission has been going state by state to try and clean up the voter rolls. They ended up wiping millions of people off of the rolls in a very hasty process that was not really transparent. It wasn't seen as procedurally fair. And there was really no time for people who were left off the rolls to kind of try and get their appeals heard. And the analysis that we've been able to kind of cobble together suggests that Muslims who are not in the BJP's core voter base were disproportionately affected.
6: Talk a bit more about the BJP campaign themes in West Bengal, especially around immigration. Why did that resonate with voters there?
0: Well, I think there is this feeling in the majority community that there are people who are not actual citizens of India who have been able to lay claim to very scarce government benefits, resources. And much like the conversation we often have in our own country, the United States, this has become a salient political issue in many states, particularly border states in India.
6: Do you think this week's vote signals a weakening of strong regional leaders in India? Is it a blow to democracy there?
0: Well, it's certainly a blow to the opposition. There's no question about it. I mean, we saw in West Bengal, as well as in the state of Tamil Nadu, two of the people who've been most vocally opposed to Modi and the BJP fall by the wayside. And, you know, if you think about the opposition in India, it's really seems to be flailing.
6: Where does any opposition to the BJP currently lie in India, and what is to stop the well-resourced, high-tech skilled BJP from having a lock on every state in India?
0: It's a great question. I'd still think that federalism does provide a lot of political pushback. If you were to look at a map of India. It's true, you can walk from the westernmost point to the easternmost point and never have to cross an opposition-ruled state. But then look at the southern peninsula of India, and you'll find a lot of states which the BJP still does not control, right? So there are still parts of the country that are allergic to the BJP. That's the first point. The second point is, despite the headline numbers around India's economy looking quite promising, in fact, if you were to spend time on the ground, you would see that it has huge economic challenges. It has not been able to attract the kind of foreign investment that it had hoped. It has not been able to provide gainful employment for people who are graduating from university. It is figuring out what its place really is in this new AI-dominated world. And so there are economic vulnerabilities that Modi is going to have to face at some point, but it looks like he still has been given a runway by the people of India.
6: And Milan, one final question. What do these BJP victories tell us about the status of the perennial Hindu-Muslim divide in India?
0: The level of kind of communal sentiment in India is running very high. And I do think that the Muslim community, which accounts for about 15% of the population, is feeling a little bit bereft and like they don't have a political champion who cares for them. The BJP does not typically nominate candidates who are Muslims. Many of their candidates are quite open about not really fully representing the Muslim community. Many of the so-called secular parties, which had been the champions of kind of minority interests, have fallen by the wayside, not seen as credible voices anymore. And so I think we really stand at a crossroads where I think, you know, you have over 200 million Muslims who are wondering about, you know, what kind of future lies ahead for them.
6: That was Milan Vaishnav with the Carnegie Endowment for International Peace. 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
4: This is The World. I'm Carolyn Beeler. Senegal is becoming an increasingly dangerous place to be gay. A recent law doubled the maximum prison term for same-sex sexual acts and criminalizes the, quote, promotion of homosexuality. The passage of the law followed a surge in arrests, and now some data suggest it's keeping people from getting HIV testing or treatment. Numbers reported by Reuters show visits to certain HIV treatment centers dropped by about a quarter when that crackdown began. Richard Powis is a U.S.-based medical and anthropologist and professor of public health who has conducted research in Senegal since 2012. I asked him why the Senegalese government is cracking down on homosexuality now.
25: There are some commentators who would say that this is meant to throw a bone to the base, as we might think about it in American politics. I don't know that I buy that because they ran on criminalizing homosexuality from the start in their campaign. Mm-hmm. I think it has more to do with a sort of West Africa-wide rise in anti-LGBT laws that have unfortunately been stapled onto sort of anti-colonial movements. These are governments that want to appear that they're distancing themselves from Western imperialism, Europe, America, American policies, things like that.
9: So being gay is being framed by these politicians as a kind of Western import.
25: Right. We've heard that from Uganda for a long time. We've heard that from Southern African countries, South Africa for a long time, that this was a Western import. We've been hearing that since at least the dawn of HIV, when African politicians were framing HIV as a sort of Western conspiracy of population control. Even though, I mean, scholars, historians, sociologists, African historians and anthropologists have been saying for decades that that's not true. Homosexuality has been part of Africa for as long as people have been in Africa.
9: I want to focus in more on the health impact of this law and these kinds of laws. We mentioned those numbers reported by Reuters that were government figures showing that visits to these HIV treatment centers dropped. Is that because, do you know, are people afraid of being arrested? Are they afraid of being outed as gay or being labeled as gay, even if they are not, if they go to these places?
25: Oh, 100%. I think, interestingly, for as long as I've been working there, the attitude, at least in the most progressive, we would imagine as like most socially progressive parts of Senegal, the attitude towards homosexuality has been really regressive. It's been sort of like, I don't want to see it. I don't want to see it in the street. I don't want to see it in movies. I don't want to see it in advertising. Whatever you do in your bedroom is your own business. That's like the most progressive attitude that I've encountered in Senegal about homosexuality. But with this law, there's going to be an emboldening of violence. So there already has been. And so people are understandably wary about going to get the treatments that they were already entitled to in the first place, right? So, yeah, I mean, this is really, really not just bad for public health, but it's so counterintuitive to Senegal's remarkable track record in public health, too.
9: Tell me more about that. What has Senegal's track record been on HIV/AIDS treatment and prevention?
25: Yeah, since the 80s, Senegal has maintained a prevalence below 1%, which is remarkable in sub-Saharan Africa. There are a number of reasons, I think, that people have sort of landed on. As an anthropologist, I think it's probably all of them. So legal sex work, they require sex work registration, there's low alcohol use, there's high circumcision rates, there's a number of different things that sort of coalesce here. I think the core of it is this underlying public health policy that has to do with transparency. And that is, if you need help, you go get it. You go to the hospital or go to the clinic. You can get the help that you need if there are resources for it. It used to be that you could go and get your antiretrovirals, the sort of treatment that you needed, without fear of violence. And now that's just not true.
9: You mentioned that in Senegal, HIV infection rates are below 1%, but among gay men or men who have sex with men, that is above a quarter of the population. Is that right? And if so, is that because of stigma and legal restrictions on being gay?
25: I think it's true. I think that that's true. I don't know that we have data on that.
9: And of course, if HIV is untreated, it is much more likely to be passed to sexual partners than if it is treated.
25: That's right.
9: As we've mentioned, you go back and forth to Senegal, have been doing that for years. How are these laws being seen and talked about there?
25: So I talk to people every day on WhatsApp or whatever in Senegal, Senegalese people, and they're the people who I will talk to about this who just agree with me that this is bad. But LGBT folks in Senegal are so hidden and so sort of self-censored that you just don't know a lot of people unless you're in that sort of underground scene. Mm. And I don't know a lot of those people. And so the people that I have talked to about this, they don't know a lot of people. And so the most I can get out of them is like, yeah, this is a travesty. And then there are other people, a lot more, that I talk to that I will never talk to about this because they don't see what the big deal is. So as a researcher and an anthropologist who wants to talk to people who are hard to find, you know, this is a particularly challenging problem.
9: As you have said, these increasing restrictions on being gay is not unique to Senegal. It is happening all over West Africa. What do public health records show us about rates of HIV when that happens elsewhere?
25: There's been a number of studies, especially in the last couple of decades, and particularly in American states, that have shown not just a rise in HIV/AIDS, but rise in violence, domestic violence, interpersonal violence, rise in other STIs and illnesses and things, because social stigma and shame are very, very powerful and keep people from getting the health and the help that they need. So I think that that's exactly what we're going to see across West Africa in the coming decades.
4: Richard Powis is a U.S.-based medical anthropologist and professor of public health who has conducted research in Senegal since 2012.
6: You're the French president at a state dinner in your honor in the capital of Armenia. The prime minister of Armenia is there and happens to play drums. There's also a piano. So what else is there to do but jam?

0: That is Emmanuel Macron, pretty far off mic, singing the Charles Aznavour classic La Bohème last night. The song was selected because Aznavour was French-Armenian. Then the Prime Minister of Armenia, Nikol Pashinyan, joined in on the drums.
1: They looked and sounded like a couple of geezers remembering better times gone by, which is what La Bohème is all about. Charles Aznavour recalling those wistful days as a starving artist in Montmartre in Paris, making paintings of his nude lover. You know, maybe the song is best left to Aznavour himself.

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3: Thanks for listening. I'm Stephanie Mirza with your WVPE weather forecast. Today, showers with a high of 56. Tonight, a 30% chance of showers with a low of 41. Partly sunny Wednesday with a high of 55. Mostly cloudy Wednesday night, 37 will be the low. And Thursday, 57 and mostly sunny. Warming up on the weekend.
4: This is The World. I'm Carolyn Beeler. If you're having Atlantic salmon for dinner tonight, there is a good chance it came from Norway. The country is the largest producer of farmed salmon in the world, exporting more than 1 million tons of fish a year. All those fish farms cause a lot of water pollution. New analysis from Norwegian researchers compare it to the raw sewage produced by tens of millions of people each year. Alexander Nordahl led that research. He's the managing editor at the data science organization, the Sunstone Institute in Norway. He told me much of the pollution is in the form of excess nutrients, specifically nitrogen, phosphorus, and organic carbon, that comes from fish excrement and excess fish feed.
5: If you think of these three things as like a fertilizer on land, it makes things grow. And on land, that's a good thing. But when you put it in the ocean, things still grow. Kind of like the food for what we call opportunistic algaes. And those opportunistic algaes, they have a lot of destructive ways. For example, they could take a toll on the oxygen levels. They can suffocate the kelp leaves.
4: But you said that one of the things that can happen, are these high levels associated with actual negative impacts?
5: Yes, of course. What we see here in Norway is a massive algal bloom, which of course can come from other sources than fish farming. In high density and populated areas, it can come of too many people and having the leftovers of sewage and industry. And for example, along the Norwegian coast, where they're not so densely populated, this is basically having the same effect as as a fjord with millions of people living around it.
4: And so there's less oxygen in the water to support all kinds of other life there that is not that algae. Is that kind of the problem?
5: Yeah. For example, in areas where there has once been kelp forests or full of life, when I go diving and look at these places. What I used to see 5 years ago, where it was a beautiful kelp forest, is now covered with this opportunistic algaes. And that is one of the signs that in some places can, researchers say that it will come from excess nutrients from fish farming, but it can also be caused by, in highly populated areas, coming from other human activities. Mm-hmm.
4: Are these high nutrient levels breaking any environmental regulations or water quality standards?
5: No, it's not. I have no reason to say that. It will always be a question of regulation and how much we know. But what we see is the effect of these high nutrient levels.
4: No, not everyone thinks these findings are a big deal. We reached out to the Institute of Marine Research, which is funded in part by the Norwegian Fisheries Ministry. And they told us, quote, nutrient releases from fish feces and feed waste are not considered to be a high risk anywhere along the Norwegian coast. And they said they see fish welfare as a bigger problem in the aquaculture industry. Why do you and your organization see this as an important issue to highlight?
5: Sunstone Institute's role is not to critique or make any statements, but what we do, and I think what we do well in this report, is basically highlighting the amount of coming out. And there are other agencies and other research institutes who say something else. And then it's up to the reader, okay, who should I believe? What should I think? What should I say? And one of the reasons why we are doing what we're doing is because We are trying to make it visual for readers to understand what this means. And then it's up to scientists like IMR or the governmental bodies or agencies to take a decision based on that. But our story as an institute and our role as an institute is basically visualizing the data that is already there and what it actually means.
4: And by showing here, you mean comparing how much of these key nutrients are coming from fish farms to how much come from raw sewage, and in this case, equivalent to tens of millions of people.
5: Yeah. In Norway, basically, everybody reports how much nutrients come from agriculture, how much nutrients that come from sewage and human waste, and also fish farming. In some parts of Norway, the official data says that the numbers of human waste from urban areas are higher because in these areas there are no fish farms. And in other areas along the coast, the highest input of nutrients in the oceans are coming from the aquaculture industry. And we have made a metric that actually is trying to explain people equivalence to untreated sewage. We are 5.5 million people in Norway. And for example, when it comes to phosphorus, that would be amount of around 20 million people. And when it comes to organic carbon, it will be the amount of around 30 million people, equivalents, as we call them. And that is measurements that people might visualize themselves. And then it's up to scientists, it's up to governmental agencies, it's up to politicians and people and most people to think what are going to do with it. But it is important, I think, that we're living on our lives on land, and the planet has 70% of the planet is ocean. And when we people live on land and we put our waste in the water, it's important to see what that actually means.
4: And if I had to ask you to sum up in one sentence what this really means, what is it?
5: It's a really difficult question. I hope our findings will make all of us think of what we're doing and what, you know, what we are putting out in the oceans and the fjords.
4: Alexander Nordahl joined the show from the Sunstone Institute in Norway.

0: Spain's government shocked lots of people last year when it announced it would grant working papers to hundreds of thousands of immigrants who'd come to the country without permission. It's a process they refer to as regularization. At a time when so many countries are restricting immigration, Spain appears to be going in the opposite direction. One key thing that sets Spain apart from its European neighbors on this front is grassroots organizing. Reporter Zoe Bowie has been taking a closer look at the role women have played in this movement.
1: Desde el movimiento estatal regularización ya.
2: This protest song calls for regularization of migrant worker rights now. Organizations like these represent hundreds of thousands of mostly female migrants who work as caregivers and domestic helpers here in Spain without legal status. I spoke with founder and spokesperson Edith Espinola, who played a central role in campaigning for the legalization of an estimated 700,000 undocumented migrant workers by royal decree.
3: More than 60% of the people who are going to be regularized are women, and within the structure of regularization now, 80% of us are women.
2: Spain has made rapid advances in gender rights since emerging from dictatorship just 50 years ago. Reme from Malaga recalls how much has changed.
4: To me, being a woman in Spain now is a gratitude that at this point we have a lot more rights, and not so long ago we were with a dictatorship. As a woman, I was not able to have a bank account. I needed to have a male figure doing decisions for me. I feel like we need to keep fighting in the sense of this is not something that we take for granted.
2: In 2004, Spain passed one of the world's first comprehensive gender-based violence laws, and today it ranks fourth in Europe on the Gender Equality Index. Spain has long struggled with its so-called machismo culture, but in recent years, it has become something of a progressive trailblazer in Europe. The 2022 Only Yes Means Yes law on sexual consent, along with a raft of supporting measures, including dedicated helplines, specialized courts and police units for violence against women, marked yet another important step forward. Spain also leads on sexual and reproductive rights. In 2021, paternity leave was extended to 16 fully paid weeks, the same length of time as maternity leave. I spoke with Craig Scott, teacher at an international school in Marbella, who had two very different experiences of paternity leave between Spain and the UK.
5: 2023, Leo, my third son, was born. It was a month before the end of the school year, and I immediately took the compulsory five-week paternity leave. It was crucial, obviously, for supporting my wife and having that great kind of bonding experience with a newborn. In stark contrast to that, the middle child, born in the UK, I was told from my school at the time that I would have 2 weeks paternity leave, and I was actually pressured to only take half of that.
2: Spain also legalized abortion for 16 and 17-year-olds without parental consent in 2023 and is the first country in Europe to offer paid menstrual leave. Yet the country continues to struggle with economic inequality. I attended a Women's Day event in Malaga dedicated to female tech entrepreneurs. Luciana Patino, who will shortly launch a tech incubator for women in Malaga, explains that women here in Spain are still struggling to lead in business.
6: There's many public organisms that have lines of financing for projects for women, and only the 20% of those funds are used. I think we are scared of getting into technology. Only the 10% of female leaders are CEOs.
2: Now, many of the young women I spoke with at the event were positive about the future. But almost a decade since the Me Too movement, Spain's youth identify as less feminist than their older counterparts. Policy analyst at the European Policy Center, Javier Carbonell, explains why.
7: With young men, they're all massively moving to the right. With young women, what we have is more polarization. So most are going to the left, but there's a very significant minority that is going to the right. So in the end, the general trend of young people is moving towards the right.
2: Javier puts this down largely to economics.
7: The country is doing very well, but the situation of young people in Spain is really, really bad. And this is shared across Europe, but it's particularly bad in Spain. We have high unemployment rates for young people. We have a lot of difficulties to access housing. And so for young people, the situation is very, very different than what the macroeconomic data tells us.
2: Is Spain's newly won position as feminist trailblazer here to stay? In large part, that will depend upon the ability of socially progressive politicians to address concerns that cut across both generational and gender lines, as far-right narratives gain ground here in the run-up to next year's national elections.
0: That was Zoe Bowie reporting for our partner DW's Inside Europe podcast. We all need music to make us smile. That's what jazz pianist Hiromi Uehara does with her band Sonic Wonder. This is their tune Balloon Pop, an infectious number seemingly designed to turn up the corners of your mouth. When Hiromi performs it live, there's a big smile on her face. She clearly enjoys the moment. Hiromi was born in Hamamatsu, Japan, a carefree childhood by all accounts. At least that's what she told me last year when she released her album, Out There.
8: I was a happy kid and I was very curious kid. My mom always told me I was like a curious George.
0: And what made you curious? What did you like to investigate?
8: Anything. I mean, of course, music. I mean, that was my biggest curiosity when I was little. You know, that the second that I went to take the piano lesson, I fell in love with the piano, and you know, I just fell in love with it so easily.
0: And what music were you first exposed to? Like, what excited you and what made you want to make your own music?
8: First, I started taking classical music lesson at age of 6, but my first piano teacher happened to be a big jazz fan, and she had many LPs, and that's how I got introduced to jazz music.
0: Was there one LP in particular that really inspired you?
8: Errol Garner's Concert by the Sea.
0: Errol Garner, Concert by the Sea, yeah, that's a classic.
8: Yes.
0: You've been associated with some of the most revered jazz pianists in the world. The late Ahmad Jamal was a mentor. You worked with Chick Corea, also no longer with us. I mean, those are powerful, influential players, and I wonder how hard it was for you to put aside Ahmad and Chick and say, all right, now I'm going to make this music my own, with my own sound.
8: Well, they always told me that just keep doing what you're doing. And just like to study new language, you kind of try to copy and mimic what you hear. But, you know, when you hear so many different voices, then you kind of develop your own way of speaking, just like a language. So that's what I've been doing all my life.
0: So you have this new album out called Out There. The fact that you wrote and recorded a song inspired by your favorite food makes me smile. Yes, ramen, exclamation point, to emphasize how much you love it. Now, the time signature in Yes, Ramen, I can't pin it down. Is it changing throughout the composition?
8: It does, and also the tempo changes too. It's like scoring to the visuals. I had this image of me going to different ramen restaurants, and I was kind of scoring to the image, you know, that I had in my head.
0: Tell me more about that image in your head of all those ramen restaurants and how that inspired this great music.
8: Well, I really respect all the ramen chefs, because, you know, they, one bowl of ramen reflects their life. And, you know, they put so much into creating one broth, you know, to make like a signature ramen for them. Mm. And that's kind of similar to music. You know, we all try to just get the sound, the signature sound of you, to be able to show who you are. And this is me, eat it. You know, this is the ramen I want you to try. And I always kind of enjoy that passion and dedication of ramen chef for one bowl of ramen. It's like a universe.

0: 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That's drawn a lot of visitors who want to check it out. But residents want to preserve a little peace and quiet. Hear their solution in just a minute. You're with The World.
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0: This is The World. I'm Carolyn Beeler. A small village in northeast India has an unusual claim to fame. It is known far and wide for how clean it is. Tourists flock to see it, which has been both a blessing and a curse. All that attention has overwhelmed the village. Reporter Jamie Fullerton went to find out why.
4: I'm sitting on a bamboo bench in Morlinor, a village of about 600 people in India's Meghalaya state. Indian tourists walk past me, occasionally stopping to take selfies and photos of flowers. One tourist has a large GoPro camera tripod wedged onto the top of his head and is capturing close-up video footage of a bush. Morlinong has well-trimmed shrubbery and pretty churches, and according to the Indian travel media, it is Asia's cleanest village. The press gave Morlinong that Asia's Cleanest Village title in 2003. Then in 2015, India's Prime Minister Narendra Modi praised the village in a radio address. Modi said Morlinong's mission of cleanliness gave him confidence that India would become clean through the efforts of fellow citizens. The BBC has reported from the village, and Discovery Channel India has filmed here.
5: I have chanced upon this town called Morlinong, and I hope I got the pronunciation right, because it is supposed to be the cleanest village in Asia. So let's see if their claim holds true or not.
4: Now the village committee says that every day, up to 1,000 tourists visit Morlinong's trash-free paths. Well, not quite every day. In January, the villagers decided to ban tourists from visiting Morlinong on Sundays so they could experience quiet rural life again and have time for church. For years, the village has been famous for being a model of cleanliness through community spirit, partly thanks to Modi's words on the radio. Now, with villagers shunning tourist income to get better work-life balance, it's being held up as an example of sustainable rural tourism management.
6: What do you think of the village? You like it?
7: Yeah, very nice, very nice.
4: On a Saturday afternoon in Morlinong village centre, I meet Baba Shinde, a tourist from Mumbai.
7: Somebody told me about on the Discovery as well as on the social media.
6: Now you've been here in person, what do you think of it?
7: Everybody should try and learn from this village.
6: Maybe Mumbai as well.
7: Yeah, it is impossible.
4: By simply being impeccably clean and neat, Morlinong really stands out in India. India's government has tried to change mindsets about public spaces, launching a huge nationwide public sanitation campaign in 2014. But from Mumbai streets to mountains, across the country, people still often throw trash on the ground willy-nilly. Spitting and urinating in public is common. No one's quite sure precisely why Morlanong has been so different historically, but the village developed a culture of cleanliness long before journalists and influencers picked up on it. With media coverage of the village gearing up over the past 20 years, residents have been able to pivot from agriculture careers to working in...
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0: 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These activities strengthen bonding, language, social, and emotional development. 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
1: Whistle while they work.
2: So many people, huh?
3: Busy time for you?
2: Huh?
3: Busy time? Yeah. This is yours, right?
2: Yes, sir.
3: Yeah?
1: Just up the road from the machete-wielding gardeners, a woman named Festival Karimba charges me 30 rupees, that's about 30 cents, to walk up a big bamboo viewing platform.
3: Yeah, you know, no tourists on Sunday, right?
2: Yes.
3: It's a good thing?
2: Or? It's good for us.
3: Yeah?
2: Because we have a time to go to church, for service, for praying.
3: Do you like having tourists here or not?
2: We like. I like.
3: Really?
2: But, yes, but in Sunday... So if tourists here in Sunday, it's a problem for us.
3: Yeah.
1: Every villager I ask about the Sunday tourist ban says they support it. When I ask why, all of them mention church. Pretty much all the villagers are Christian, and on Sundays, Morlanong's two churches hold services throughout the day.
3: What does it say on the sign? God's own garden.
4: God's own garden, yes.
3: Could you tell me what God's own garden means?
4: Yeah, like God's own garden means like this village, like the earth itself, the world itself is created by God. So this is the part of the creation of the God.
1: Precious Kongdup is on the village committee and runs a guest house here.
3: Where does that mentality of keeping the place clean and tidy actually come from? Do you have any theories?
4: In here in the village, all are Christians. So they are taught in school, in church, how to be clean, to be avoid of many communicable diseases. When the missionaries came here, so like they teach the villagers how to be clean, to keep clean.
1: In the late 19th century, Welsh Christian missionaries started visiting this part of northeast India and went about converting local members of the indigenous Khasi ethnic group to Christianity. Kongdup says that missionaries taught villagers about disease prevention through cleanliness. This may have instilled hygiene habits that stuck with the villagers, alongside habits like worshipping God for hours each Sunday. Now Morlanong's residents volunteer for village cleaning sessions each Saturday. And children here are taught about cleanliness in church and school. Hongdup says the village has done really well out of tourism, pointing out the many new concrete houses around us. But with Morlanong being a small place, the locals need respite from visitors, who arrive in both tour buses and private vehicles.
3: Do you think that's a good idea for like tourist places in general to kind of have a break? Because I guess the temptation is to just be open all the time and just keep getting money, right?
4: For us also, human, we have to have a break. Like, it's like if we work the whole week, we don't have time also for our children, like in a family. Like we need a family time also, so a break is needed.
1: The villagers of Morlanong prioritising real village life and God over income only seems to have bolstered the village's image nationwide. On a Sunday, just outside the large black metal gate at the village entrance, I meet Vijaya Debnath, who works as a language professor in New Delhi. She and her husband are on holiday, lured by the mythical cleanliness.
5: No luck.
3: And here you are about 100
5: standing
3: meters.
5: Standing outside, we requested that person that please let us in, but he said, no, sorry, it's not rule. He can't let us in because Sunday, nobody can. So that's how we are here.
1: Debnath and her husband were turned away at the gate, but are very understanding about it.
3: Do you respect that decision?
5: Yes, absolutely, absolutely. I do respect that. They also need some time for them. Why not?
1: The couple drive off in their rental car, disappearing up the windy forest road. On the other side of the village gate, the roads are empty of both trash and people, but the churches are full of loud, joyful song. For The World, I'm Jamie Fullerton, just outside Morlanong.
6: 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I'm Carolyn Beeler.
7: And I'm Marco Werman. 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
4: The world needs this waterway a lot more than we do. We're stabilizing the situation so commerce can flow again, but we expect the world to step up.
5: A new shift in the U.S. strategy in the war with Iran to try to open the Strait of Hormuz.
6: It's Tuesday, May 5th, and this is All Things Considered from NPR News.
5: I'm Elsa Chang.
6: And I'm Mary Louise Kelly. After a key Supreme Court ruling, Alabama lawmakers are racing to redraw the state's congressional map.
7: It's about who gets heard in the nation's capital and who doesn't. Who gets heard in our democracy and who doesn't.
5: Also, teams in Gaza are working to recover bodies that are still buried under rubble.
6: NPR's Anas Baba has been watching those efforts.
8: The rescue team just managed to recover the first body, and the family members recognized and identified him from his own jacket.
5: Those stories after this news.
9: Live from NPR News, I'm Lakshmi Singh. U.S. Secretary of State Marco Rubio is running the White House briefing this hour. Reporters are peppering him with questions about the U.S. and Iran's dueling blockades in the Strait of Hormuz. Rubio defends the administration's attempt to guide commercial ships through the strategically important global oil shipping route.
10: This is not an offensive operation. This is a defensive operation. And what that means is very simple. There's no shooting unless we're shot at first. Okay, we're not attacking them. But if they're attacking us, or they're attacking a ship, you need to respond to that. You're not going to let some fast boat come up on a ship and shoot it up.
9: Rubio is the first to fill in for White House Press Secretary Caroline Leavitt, who's on maternity leave. He engaged with reporters from a broad range of news organizations and at times joked with the media over his attempt to stick to White House briefing protocol. Rubio also repeatedly credited President Trump on foreign policy matters. Rubio is one of the key members of this administration, widely viewed as a likely contender for the 2028 Republican presidential nomination. Vice President J.D. Vance is another. Vance was voting today in Ohio's Republican primary for governor. He's also scheduled to visit Iowa. In the fallout of the war and rising fuel prices, air travel is getting more expensive. NPR's Stephen Bazaha has that story.
11: An international flight, on average, cost about $150 more than it did a year ago. Some flights and destinations are up a lot more, like a ticket to London going up about $350. This is also causing some in the United States to change their travel plans. Lee Collins was flying back to Atlanta after visiting family in D.C. and said he is not planning a summer vacation trip.
12: As of now, no, not really. Because like I said, air travel is very expensive. So it's going to be a staycation this year.
11: Airfare hikes are due to the price of jet fuel nearly doubling since the start of the year due to the war against Iran and its proxies. Stephen Bazaha, NPR News.
9: Civil rights organizations have filed a new class action lawsuit to pause a 2023 Texas immigration enforcement law from taking effect next week. Texas Public Radio's Maria Navarro reports.
13: What's known as Senate Bill 4 makes entering Texas illegally from another country a state-level crime. It then allows local and state law enforcement to arrest, detain, and remove individuals suspected of doing so. The law is set to go into effect May 15th after surviving previous challenges in court. The Texas Civil Rights Project, the American Civil Liberties Union, and other groups argue SB 4 is unconstitutional since immigration enforcement is solely under the jurisdiction of the federal government. They also say the law will lead to the separation of families, racial profiling, and turn police and judges into immigration agents. I'm Marianne Navarro in San Antonio.
9: From Washington, this is NPR News.
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15: This is WVPE News. I'm Shelley Harmon Baker. Hoosiers have less than 2 hours to vote in Indiana's primary elections. Polls close at 6 p.m. The polls opened at 6 a.m. and voting seemed to be going relatively smoothly around Michiana today, with one exception. Turning Point Action, the group founded by the late conservative influencer Charlie Kirk, caused some controversy with a pop-up tent they erected in the parking lot outside Clay High School's vote center. The tent was at least 50 feet from the voting site doors as required by law. Still, the St. Joseph County Democratic Party issued a statement saying the tent was an attempt to intimidate voters, with people standing in the parking lot yelling things at people as they walked in to vote. Members of the St. Joseph County Election Board reportedly received complaints and visited the site to make sure the people who set up the tent were following election laws. South Bend Chocolate Company founder Mark Tarner is suing the South Bend Airport Authority. WVPE's Jeff Parrott reports Tarner wants a judge to review whether the authority broke the law in awarding the airport concessions contract to another company.
16: South Bend Chocolate Company's concessions contract with the airport ends May 31st. The Airport Authority awarded the next contract to South Dakota-based Skydyne. But Tarner and his attorney, James Masters, have asked St. Joseph Superior Judge Jenny Pitts Manier to block the deal. Among other things, Tarner's suit argues that a selection committee recommended Skydyne to the board, partly based on the false claim that Skydyne planned to sell South Bend Chocolate Company products there and at its other airports. In response, the airport on Tuesday issued a statement saying it strongly disagrees with Tarner's claims. It said Skydyne's proposal, quote, includes a mix of local and national brands, offering a broader range of options for travelers, end quote. These include 2 full-service The Lauber restaurant locations, 2 new Dunkin' locations, a Jimmy John's, a new burger and beer concept, and expanded retail offerings featuring a wide range of local vendors, end quote. Jeff Parrott, WVPE News. Jeff Parrott, WVPE News.
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6: This is All Things Considered from NPR News. I'm Mary Louise Kelly in Washington.
5: And I'm Elsa Chang in Culver City, California. There is a shift in the U.S. strategy in the war with Iran, and U.S. officials are eager to talk about it. It's dubbed Project Freedom. The new strategy is an effort to open up the Strait of Hormuz to commercial shipping. The strait has effectively been shut down by Iran for about 2 months now. And today, Pentagon officials said that this effort by the U.S. is temporary, and that despite some attacks on U.S. vessels, the ceasefire with Iran is still holding. For more, we're joined now by NPR Pentagon correspondent Tom Bowman. Hi, Tom.
17: Hey, Elsa.
5: Okay, so we've already been hearing a lot from U.S. officials on this latest effort to basically end this whole stalemate with Iran over the Strait of Hormuz. What do we know at this point?
17: Well, Defense Secretary Pete Hegseth and Joint Chiefs Chairman General Dan Kane held a briefing today, and Hegseth said the U.S. military has basically cleared a lane in the Strait of Hormuz so cargo ships can start moving, and there are U.S. battleships, warplanes, helicopters, drones offering protection, which the secretary called a, quote, red, white, and blue dome. Hmm. But Iran is still shooting drones and missiles. It hit a South Korean ship and also fired on U.S. warships without effect. The Pentagon says it knocked out Iranian missiles and drones. And you're right, the U.S. is saying the ceasefire is holding despite these attacks that General Kane said do not meet the threshold of violating the ceasefire and returning to, of course, major combat operations. And he said attacks above that threshold would be determined by someone above his pay grade. Iran, meanwhile, Elsa said it still controls the strait and said any ships that don't pass through its approved routes will face a, quote, decisive response.
5: Okay, I'm still a little confused here. Iran is still shooting. What about the ships that are stuck inside the Gulf? Like, are they even moving at this point?
17: You know, not at this point. So far, just two U.S. flagships have crossed through the Strait of Hormuz on Monday. I reached out to a couple of industry groups, and they had the same response. It's just too dangerous, they believe. And until they are confident Iran will not shoot at the ships, or if there's a solid peace agreement with the U.S., they doubt you'll see many or any cargo ships moving. There were some 1,500 ships stuck in the Persian Gulf, and get this, 1,000 of them are large ocean-going ships, such as oil tankers.
5: Hmm. Well, listening to these officials talk, it sounds like the Pentagon is just hoping that these ships will start moving through the Strait of Hormuz and that other countries will jump in and somehow help protect those cargo ships. Am I understanding this right?
17: Yeah, that's the sense I got listening to the briefing. I wouldn't say it was a plea, but it was clearly a hope that the cargo vessels would start to sail through the strait and allies would join this dome of protection. Let's listen to both Secretary Hegseth and General Kane.
4: This is a temporary mission for us. As I've said before, the world needs this waterway a lot more than we do. We're stabilizing the situation so commerce can flow again, but we expect the world to step up. At the appropriate time and soon, we will hand responsibility back to you.
18: Commercial vessels that transit through the area will see, hear, and frankly feel U.S. combat power around them on the sea, in the skies, and on the radio. And as of this morning, as was mentioned prior, two U.S. flag merchant vessels have transited, and we anticipate more to transit over the coming days.
17: Now, European allies led by the British and French have talked about getting involved to keep the Strait of Hormuz open, but only after a permanent ceasefire. So no sense they'll join anytime soon. And as I just pointed out from talking to shipping industry officials, they don't anticipate any cargo vessels moving in the coming days.
5: But wait, Tom, wasn't it only a few weeks ago when President Trump was saying Iran blocking the Strait of Hormuz was not a problem for the U.S. alone to solve and that it was up to allies to take back control, right?
17: Right. But as we all know, with gas prices going up, diesel and fertilizer prices going up, it's definitely a problem for the U.S. as well. And there's no sense that this red, white, and blue dome will relieve this economic headache anytime soon.
5: That is NPR's Tom Bowman. Thank you, Tom.
17: You're welcome.
6: Here in the U.S., southern states controlled by Republicans are now moving to change their congressional maps after last week's Supreme Court ruling, which further gutted the Voting Rights Act. The Tennessee legislature started a special session for redistricting today. There's also legislative action in Montgomery, Alabama, which is where we find NPR's Debbie Elliott. Hey there, Deb.
19: Hi, Mary Louise.
6: So tell me about this special session in Alabama. I gather it started yesterday. What are they trying to do?
19: You know, after the Supreme Court last week effectively removed race as a consideration for drawing congressional district lines in Louisiana, the Republican-controlled legislature here in Alabama moved to try to revert back to maps they drew back in 2023. Now, federal courts later found those maps discriminated against black voters and instead created new congressional maps. That resulted in the state getting a second black Democrat in Congress. The courts at that time also banned Alabama from redistricting again until after the 2030 census. So the legislation that's moving through the State House this week is basically a mechanism that would impose those old maps, and this is what you should listen to, only if the courts lift that ban. So Alabama's Attorney General has asked the Supreme Court to do just that.
6: So much to keep track of. What has the debate been like there in Alabama?
19: You know, at a hearing this morning, the House sponsor of the bill, Republican Representative Chris Pringle, faced some questions about whether this was about taking away representation from black citizens, who make up a little over a quarter of the state's population. Democrat Napoleon Bracey sounded very skeptical that conditions had changed in 3 years' time. Let's listen to a bit of his questioning of Pringle.
20: Back then, that map was deemed not in the best interest of black people in the state of Alabama, right? And then now, all of a sudden, if the Supreme Court says something different, the same racist map that was struck down will come back to life and all of a sudden not be racist anymore?
21: Like I said, all this bill does is provide an opportunity for the citizens in the affected districts to cast their vote for the candidate that they're choosing.
19: Legislative leaders insist this is not about race, but about the majority party reflecting the will of Alabama's conservative voters.
6: The will of the voters. How are voters responding to all this?
19: You know, at the committee hearing today, every single public speaker voiced opposition and framed the bill as a setback for racial progress in Alabama, and many of them noting the rich civil rights history here, right? That sentiment was also echoed outside the State House. There was a rally where you can hear here, people were very fired up.
7: We won't go back!
22: We won't go back!
7: We won't go back!
19: Leading that chant, Mary Louise, is Democratic Congresswoman Terry Sewell from Selma. She's the first black woman elected to Congress in Alabama.
7: This is not about party politics. This is about whether communities like ours can elect leaders who understand their lived experience and fight for their needs. Yes. It's about who gets heard in the nation's capital and who doesn't. Who gets heard in our democracy and who doesn't.
6: Deb, there is a clock ticking here. Alabama's primary is coming right up 2 weeks from today, if I'm not mistaken. That'll go ahead.
19: Right. The Secretary of State, it will go as planned. The legislation only creates a path for a special election later should the courts allow Alabama to change its map. It's on track for passage here in the legislature where Republicans hold the supermajority. But civil rights groups are watching closely to the debate and are likely to challenge the outcome in the courts.
6: NPR's Debbie Elliott reporting in Montgomery, Alabama. Thank you, Deb.
19: You're welcome.
5: Florida's attorney general is investigating a proposed attraction in Orlando called Sloth World. More than 30 wild sloths imported to Florida for the exhibit have died, and a local zoo is now trying to keep the remaining 10 sloths alive. Molly Durig with Central Florida Public Media reports.
23: It feels like a typical afternoon at the Central Florida Zoo and Botanical Gardens. The African hornbills are calling and kids are playing at the splash pad. But behind the scenes, something not so typical for this zoo is happening. Around the clock in an off-limits quarantine area, animal care teams are tending to the delicate needs of about a dozen sudden arrivals, sloths.
24: Every hour, every one of them is getting checked on, and it's just kind of this continual routine, hour after hour after hour.
23: That's zoo CEO Richard Glover talking about the sloths the zoo recently took in. They're tree dwellers, known for their slow movements and metabolism. Sloth World's owners used AI-generated visuals of people getting up close to the animals to promote the exhibit that never opened. State records show they imported dozens of sloths from South America. Inside Climate News broke the news of the sloths' deaths last month. At this point, at least 34 have died, including now three of the sloths the zoo took in.
24: It's been a struggle. They all came in with quite a few things wrong with them.
23: Mineral deficiencies, dehydration, diarrhea. Necropsies show the presence of two viral infections. One veterinarian says they were likely triggered by extreme stress and cold temperatures. Sam Troll is with the Sloth Institute in Costa Rica, which analyzed the necropsies.
25: I think the most concerning aspect is that everything they did, minus the animal abuse, it was legal.
23: Sloth World's owners were allowed to import the sloths under Florida law. Keeping them alive requires an extremely specific diet of fresh leaves from certain trees. Troll says sloths are so delicate and have a slim chance of survival in captivity.
25: Why are we doing something that's definitely going to doom them to death?
23: Sloth World's owners did not respond to requests for comment. Florida Governor Ron DeSantis said he was shocked to hear the attraction was ever planned.
26: It was kind of surprising to me to see just that that was even an issue, that that would even be an attraction. Honestly, I was surprised to see that.
23: As state prosecutors investigate Sloth World's owners, the zoo's medical team is working to try and keep the remaining 10 sloths alive. For NPR News, I'm Molly Durig in Orlando.
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15: 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I'm Shelley Harmon Baker. In about 15 minutes, Health Secretary Robert F. Kennedy Jr. says too many Americans take antidepressants without knowing the risks.
0: 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Without that information, consent does not exist.
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5: From NPR News, this is All Things Considered. I'm Elsa Chang.
6: And I'm Mary Louise Kelly. In Gaza, many bodies are still buried under rubble. Crews have begun efforts to recover those bodies, including victims from one of the war's deadliest Israeli attacks back in late 2024. NPR investigated the attack on an apartment building in Gaza and mapped a family tree of 132 relatives killed there. An Israeli military commander told NPR the army would not have struck the building if it knew it was full of people. It took more than a year for survivors to be able to recover some of the bodies. NPR's reporter in Gaza, Anas Baba, witnessed the recovery efforts. He sends this report and a warning. It includes graphic descriptions of these bodies.
27: An Israeli drone buzzes over a sea of debris. This all used to be homes. Many collapsed into mass graves. Until now, families have been searching for the bodies of their loved ones with their bare hands. Now, a crew has arrived with a huge orange excavator. This machine is digging through a mountain of heavy rubble in the destroyed town of Beit Lahia, a five-story apartment building destroyed in an Israeli attack. More than 100 extended family members crushed inside. Ola Abu Nasser survived.
28: Since the massacre about a year and a half ago, we've been dreaming every day of the moment we could recover the martyrs, honor them, and bury them.
27: Ola documented all the victims from her family, from a 79-year-old grandfather to a six-week-old baby girl. Many of the bodies were recovered from the rubble on the same day of the attack, but other bodies still remain deep under rubble. The UN says more than 80% of Gaza's buildings were damaged or destroyed during the war. Gaza's civil defense team picked this site to be one of their first recovery efforts. Iyad Abu Jarad is in charge of the crew. Every day, 10 to 15 families call me, he says. They beg for help recovering bodies. But there is only one functioning excavator in Gaza for this kind of work, the Red Cross says. A second excavator was repaired recently. An Israeli security official who was not authorized to speak publicly told NPR that allowing more heavy machinery into Gaza poses security sensitivities, and Israel prevents major

0: rehabilitation efforts until Hamas is disarmed. The recovery effort here is just the beginning.
1: This is how most of the excavation here in Gaza are going. Slowly, slowly. There is tons and tons of cement that needs to be moved away, which is an overload for the excavator.
0: When the machine turns off, the gruesome work begins. 20 rescue workers drop to their knees, leaning into the cracks, smelling the air to get closer to the corpses. After 90 minutes, they find the first one.
1: The rescue team just managed to recover the first body. Shawqi Abu Nasr, he's 60 years old, and the family members recognized and identified him from his own jacket. What we have here is only, it's only clothes, bones. Most of the body is burned and shattered into pieces.
0: The crew zips open each body bag for family members to identify the victims. It's mostly skeletons inside their clothing. There are no DNA tests here. There is only the survivor's eye. Ola helps with the identification.
2: It's like you're searching for a needle in a haystack. We wait for the moment they say they found someone. Our hearts tighten. Who could this body be?
0: A huge crowd gathers to watch. But by the end of the day, they only manage to pull four bodies from the debris. The orange excavator stays here overnight, parked on top of the ruins. The next day, the engine roars to life. The excavator digs deeper into the heart of the collapsed building. The crew finds more victims, exactly as they were in the last moments of their life.
1: The rescue crews just found out another body, and from the clothes we can say that she's a woman. She was sleeping on her mattress, covered in her blanket, red blanket. Oh my God. The body is with a baby. She's a mother with her baby between her arms.
0: Ola cries as her brother's body is pulled from the rubble. 16-year-old Ayman.
2: His hair is there, his glasses. Oh God, brother.
0: She identifies him only by his hair and a broken pair of glasses still on his skull. By the end of day two, the crew recovered 20 more skeletons. On day three, the final search day, another 26 bodies are found. That leaves 20 more missing under the rubble. Ola's father, Mu'in Abu Nasr, sits in the ruins. His brother's body wasn't found.
3: I couldn't say goodbye. I couldn't help, and I feel helpless.
0: Another survivor is 29-year-old Aya Abu Nasr. My cousins, my aunt's daughters, my uncle's sons and daughters, everyone I love. No one is left, she says. Gaza health officials count more than 73,000 Palestinians killed in Israeli strikes. Thousands more are still believed to be missing in the rubble of their homes. I never understood what the word genocide meant until my entire family was killed, all at once, Aya says. Israel denies the accusations of genocide. It says its campaign in Gaza was necessary to defeat Hamas after the militant group killed more than 1,200 people in Israel on October 7, 2023. NPR's investigation of the Israeli strike on the Abu Nasr family home found it was one of the deadliest of the war. Satellite imagery shows that weeks after the strike that destroyed the Abu Nasr family building, there was more Israeli bombing. It nearly erased the rest of the neighborhood. Family members and rescue workers recite prayers at the end of the search effort. They stand in a line next to 50 white body bags lined up on the dirt. Then they go to the cemetery. The survivors dig new graves and lower into them bags of bones, bags that weigh almost nothing and that mean everything to them. Anas Baba, NPR News, Northern Gaza.
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5: 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Set in 1830s Paris, Puccini's opera follows the lives of young, impoverished Bohemians, centering on a passionate yet fleeting romance between a poet and a seamstress. The opera captures the fragileness of life, love, and the joy of youth, despite the harsh realities of poverty. Find out more about La Bohème at WVPE.org. The WVPE forecast: cloudy tonight with a low of 41. Partly sunny tomorrow, high 56. Partly cloudy as well tomorrow night with a low of 37. Now Thursday, we have some areas of frost in the morning, otherwise mostly sunny, with a high near 58. Thursday night, partly cloudy, low 43.
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7: Live from NPR News in Culver City, California, I'm Dwayne Brown. The Trump administration says a fragile ceasefire with Iran is holding despite attacks on U.S. forces in the Strait of Hormuz and on the United Arab Emirates. The Pentagon says the U.S. blockade targeting ships trying to navigate Iranian ports remains in effect and has been attacked at least 10 times by Iranian forces. Secretary of Defense Pete Hegseth says the U.S. military is not retaliating.
8: American forces won't need to enter Iranian waters or airspace. It's not necessary. We're not looking for a fight, but Iran also cannot be allowed to block innocent countries and their goods from an international waterway.
7: So far, only two American flag merchant vessels have been able to navigate the strait this week. Today, Secretary of State Marco Rubio said the U.S. is aiming to, quote, go back to the way it was before the conflict began. The watchdog group for the electrical grid has issued its highest level of warning. And as NPR's Rebecca Hersher tells us, that warning focuses on AI data centers.
9: The warning comes from the North American Electric Reliability Corporation, a nonprofit that tracks the reliability and security of the continent's electrical grid. It says that electricity demand from data centers could overload the electrical grid. Data centers are the engines that power artificial intelligence tools, as well as cryptocurrency mining. They use a lot of electricity, and their demands on the electrical grid change second by second. The warning notes that such rapid oscillations can overload the grid, causing blackouts. The group is asking grid operators and utilities to share information about data center effects to inform future federal rules on the topic. Rebecca Hersher, NPR News.
7: Oil prices fell slightly today. Stocks rallied on Wall Street. This is NPR.
5: This is WVPE News. I'm Shelley Harmon Baker. It's primary election day in Indiana with voting until 6 p.m. Hoosiers are voting for federal, state, and county offices. In St. Joseph County, there are contested races on the Republican side for the Granger County Council seat. The party failed its legal fight to stop incumbent council member Dan Schatzel from running again as a Republican. He faces a challenge from Republican Jamie O'Brien. Also, incumbent Republican Amy Drake is challenged by firefighter Matt Clayton.
10: In Elkhart County, Republicans Michael Culp and Brian Holloman are vying to become the next sheriff. They're both captains under current Sheriff Jeff Siegel, whose term limited. Also, Republican State Senator Linda Rogers is challenged by Dr. Brian Schmutzler. President Trump endorsed Schmutzler because Rogers was one of seven GOP state senators who refused to support Trump's redistricting push for Indiana earlier this year. If you're not sure where to vote, go to indianavotersin.gov. Be sure to bring a state ID. In Michigan, polling hours will continue till 8 tonight. The state's primary isn't until August, but Berrien County voters have school issues to decide. Bridgman, River Valley, Coloma, and Eau Claire will decide on either new bond issues or to renew existing millages. Sturgis voters will decide on a $98.5 million school bond. We'll have on-air updates tonight after 9. A new funding tool is beginning to show up in St. Joseph's downtown budget. WVPE's Mike Morrell reports it could support larger improvement in the years ahead.
11: A newly created tax increment financing district, known as a TIF, is now part of the St. Joseph Downtown Development Authority's budget. Kelly Ewalt is the city's development director. She says the first round of revenue is modest and still being estimated.
12: There are three levels of estimating with the TIF, a low, a medium, and high estimate. We don't know what the tax values are going to come in.
11: The funding comes from growth in property values within the downtown district, and leaders expect it to increase over time. Cornerstone Alliance Senior Vice President Andrew Hahn says the current revenue is just a starting point.
13: There are actual projects outlined in there as well, and some of those are very high dollar things. They're multi-million dollar projects. This is not accomplishing those yet.
11: Even so, the authority says the new funding source could support larger improvements as revenue grows. I'm Mike Morrell for WVPE News.
10: WVPE forecast cloudy tonight with a low of 41. 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
4: From NPR News, this is All Things Considered. I'm Elsa Chang in Culver City, California.
15: And I'm Mary Louise Kelly in Washington. Health Secretary Robert F. Kennedy Jr. has announced new initiatives to wean Americans off of commonly used antidepressant medications, medications like Prozac and Zoloft. Kennedy made the announcements at a day-long summit held yesterday by the Make America Healthy Again Institute. NPR health correspondent Ritu Chatterjee watched the summit. She is here to tell us all. Hey there, Ritu.
16: Hi, Mary Louise.
15: Okay, so I do want to circle back in a second and hear about these new initiatives, but first just tell us, where is this focus on antidepressants coming from?
16: Yeah, you know, Kennedy has long claimed that these medications are overprescribed and that they are harming Americans with these serious side effects. And he's also in the past claimed, without any evidence, I should add, that these meds cause gun violence. Here's Kennedy speaking at the summit yesterday.
17: Too many patients begin treatment without a clear understanding of the risks and how long they will stay on these drugs or how to come off of them.
16: And, you know, the summit was focused on highlighting the harms of psychiatric medications. People speaking before Kennedy talked about being on some of these meds for years, some of them starting in childhood or teenage, and not just on antidepressants like Prozac and Zoloft, which belong to a group of drugs called SSRIs. Some of them were also on antipsychotic medications, ADHD medications like Adderall, and some of them on a combination of these drugs, and they described lasting side effects like feeling emotionally numb, having sexual dysfunction, feeling suicidal. And they said that their providers had either discouraged them from getting off of the drugs or did not guide them on how to wean safely. And that was the premise of those announcements from Kennedy.
15: Okay, so this argument from Kennedy that we shouldn't have so many people on antidepressants for so long, what does the evidence say to that?
16: So, you know, the side effects can be serious for many people, and experts agree on that, but they also say that many, many people still benefit from taking SSRIs. Dr. Vera Foyer is a child and adolescent psychiatrist and chief clinical officer at the nonprofit Child Mind Institute in New York, and she says that many of her patients were kids, and their families have thanked her for prescribing an antidepressant.
18: And I've had parents hug me, you know, on the street. Thank you for convincing me for putting my child. I feel like I have my child back. They're like thriving. They're doing well.
16: And, you know, she does add that only a minority, about 8 to 10% of kids who have a mental health condition need medication. For the rest, you know, talk therapy is enough, which I should add can be really hard to access for a variety of reasons. However, Vera Foyer also said that people who do want to come off the meds should be supported and guided to do that with a careful weaning process. And Kennedy is trying to support that.
15: So what are these new initiatives? Let's circle back to those to help people gradually come off antidepressants.
16: Yeah, so Kennedy said the Federal Health Department will roll out trainings and clinical guidelines for providers to guide them on how to help patients taper from the drugs safely. The Center for Medicare and Medicaid Services will expand access to alternative forms of treatment like talk therapy. And the Health Department also published a Dear Colleague letter to providers acknowledging that meds can play a role. But when they are prescribing meds, they said, you know, talk over the risks carefully and engage patients in decision making.
15: And just briefly, how are mental health care providers reacting?
16: You know, they're supportive of any efforts to improve training on prescribing and weaning people off, but they disagree that this mental health crisis that the U.S. is facing is a problem of over-medicalization and over-prescribing.
15: That is NPR's Ritu Chatterjee. Thank you very much.
16: My pleasure.
4: The final class of students at the first permanent Jewish institution of higher learning in America will graduate this weekend. The school is called Hebrew Union College, and it's not closing, but it will no longer offer classes in the city where it was founded. Tana Weingartner with member station WVXU in Cincinnati has our story.
19: It's a quiet spring afternoon on the green lawn of Hebrew Union College Jewish Institute of Religion in Cincinnati. Gone are the boisterous students playing frisbee that Rabbi Laura Baum experienced when she arrived from her home state of Connecticut 2 decades ago.
20: I loved being a student here. It was a really fantastic decision.
19: Soon, there will be no students here at all. The 151-year-old school will graduate and ordain its final 4 rabbis this weekend. Reform Judaism in North America was founded in Cincinnati in the 1870s, and Hebrew Union College, or HUC, is the country's largest Reform rabbinical seminary. It has 3 other campuses in New York, Los Angeles, and Jerusalem, but Cincinnati is the birthplace.
20: I think there's value in Jewish learning and the training of future rabbis not just happening on the coasts. So I definitely am sad to see it close.
19: 4 years ago, the college announced it would shutter its graduate school and stop ordaining rabbis in Cincinnati because of low enrollment and a large financial deficit. Hebrew Union College President Andrew Rayfeld says it was a painful but necessary decision. He says the school couldn't afford to maintain 3 separate domestic residential rabbinical programs. And it's not just HUC.
21: All of our rabbinical seminaries have seen a general decline since the beginning of the century. So the last 25 years, we're down by about 40%.
19: It's not just happening in Judaism either. He says it's part of a broader trend.
21: Liberal Judaism, like other liberal religions, including liberal Christianity, is seeing a contraction, significant contraction. And we are just taking the steps that we have to manage this institution responsibly.
19: A 2025 study by the Autra Center for Rabbinic Innovation reports smaller and non-denominational schools held steady or grew modestly in recent decades, but enrollment in those places has plateaued in the last 5 years.
21: We seem to be stabilizing at between 20 and 25. We are now seeing an uptick this coming year, and we hope that that sustains itself, because we train not just rabbis, but also cantors, nonprofit managers, and also Jewish educators.
19: He says some smaller classes in the last few years may be related to the October 7th attacks on Israel and the war in Gaza, because first-year students are required to study on the Jerusalem campus. HUC has made cuts elsewhere, too. It downsized its New York and LA campuses last year. Faculty, staff, and alumni across the country protested the Cincinnati decision. Ohio's Attorney General has taken legal action to keep certain assets, including religious artifacts, from leaving the state. Rayfeld calls the lawsuit unfounded because students will still come to Cincinnati to do research at the archives and library, which are home to one of the world's largest collections of Jewish printed material.
22: We're sad. And we're also really proud. We're proud of what Cincinnati has built.
19: Danielle Minson is CEO of the Jewish Federation of Cincinnati.
1: For 150 years, Cincinnati, you know, rabbis trained in Cincinnati didn't just pass through. They connected with congregations and our agencies and our schools, and they carry what they built here into every community that they serve across the country.
19: Minson says although HUC's rabbinical program may no longer be offered at its Cincinnati campus, it's not the end of an era, just the end of this chapter. For NPR News, I'm Tana Weingartner in Cincinnati.

0: You're listening to All Things Considered from NPR News. A lot of the South is facing drought. In parts of North Florida, the drought is considered exceptional. That's the worst category on the federal scale. Water is disappearing from some rivers, some lakes, and that is creating a unique challenge for some of the state's most famous inhabitants. Regan McCarthy of member station WFSU reports.
1: See, there's 1, 2, 3, 4, 5, 6, 7.
2: Michael Hill is counting alligators.
3: I think this one here has part of his tail missing.
2: Really?
3: I think, unless it's just the way he's curled it.
2: The gators are lined up side by side, almost like lounge chairs at a pool. As we move closer, several slide into what looks like a small pond.
3: This is the last of the water.
2: We're standing on the now mostly dried and cracked floor of Sneed's Smokehouse Lake, not far from Monticello, a small North Florida town. The lake is part of the headwaters for the Osceola River, which, at least in this area, is also dry.
3: So that's why there's so many alligators, is all this water has gone this direction. We could probably walk all the way along the riverbank here without getting our feet wet.
2: I count at least 41 alligators. Hill says there are even more on the other side of a line of trees. Hill knows this area well. He's a retired biologist who worked to restore this lake through his job with the state. He says besides the lack of rain, one reason for low water levels is that some has seeped into the Floridan aquifer below. That aquifer is one of the most productive in the world. It sits under Florida as well as parts of Georgia, South Carolina, Alabama, and even some of Mississippi. It's where most of Florida gets its drinking water.
4: I'm on a well. I'm scared on the well. I know where the aquifer is. Look at my pond, how low it is.
2: Lori Kelly sells meat and produce at the Tallahassee Farmers Market. She has a farm in Havana, Florida.
4: You look at all the ponds in our area, we're very, very low. It all goes into play. I do not want to have to redo a new well.
2: Experts say they understand why Kelly's concerned about her well. It all depends on how deep it is. Disappearing water can be linked to lower levels in the aquifer. But that's typically just the surface level. Ming Yi is a professor studying hydrology at Florida State University. He says there's a deeper part of the aquifer, where most municipal wells get their water. It works kind of like a sponge.
5: And if you squeeze it, you're going to have some water coming out. But eventually, if there's no supply of water or recharge to the aquifer, the water will be gone.
2: But Yi says that's not a concern yet. Back at the lake, Hill is still counting alligators.
3: You can count another 20, so 61.
6: Yeah.
2: Hill says drought is normal, and eventually these empty lakes and rivers will fill back up.
3: Quarter inch, half inch rains, that's nothing. We need some 4-inch rains and 6-inch rains.
2: And that could be coming. The Atlantic hurricane season starts in June, and while initial forecasts are calling for slightly below normal activity, meteorologists say a tropical storm could do a lot to push the area's rainfall into more normal levels. For NPR News, I'm Regan McCarthy in Tallahassee.

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2: Not only is consumer sentiment, you know, relatively low, it's probably going to face some headwinds in the months to come.
1: An economic expert will talk about how the Iran war and gas prices will affect Americans financially, with All Things Considered on WVPE.
3: 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May 16th at 7:30 in Souder Concert Hall. 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
8: This is All Things Considered from NPR News. I'm Mary Louise Kelly.
0: And I'm Elsa Chang. Science advocates celebrated a rare bipartisan victory early this year. Congress restored billions of dollars of research money to the federal budget, reversing cuts proposed by the Trump administration. But these same advocates now say the administration is finding other ways to withhold that money. NPR's Katie Riddle explains.
9: When the Trump administration tried to slow or delay billions of dollars in funding for the National Institutes of Health, longtime former NIH employee Jeremy Berg took it personally.
10: NIH has been part of my life for the past going on 5 decades.
9: Berg has had a lot of different roles at the NIH, including 8 years as a director at one of the agency's major research institutes. He credits the institution with fostering much of the progress in biomedical research in the past few decades, things like mapping the human genome, major advances in cancer care, or new therapies for HIV and AIDS. Berg recalls something a Republican senator once told him about the agency.
10: He used to refer to it not just as the crown jewel in biomedical research, but as the crown jewel in the federal government. And I think one can make a pretty strong case for that.
9: That's why, when NIH came under attack from the Trump administration, Berg took it upon himself to become a watchdog for the agency. In 2026, Berg says the budget may look intact on paper, but the NIH has switched the strategy to making fewer grants with more money over more years. Berg says it's an accounting shift that means fewer scientists are getting grants.
10: There's a lot of pain and a lot of science that isn't going to get done.
9: Berg's analysis shows 2,300 new grants made at one point in 2026, half of the number at the same point in the previous year. Berg is not the only former NIH employee that's taken on this role. Elizabeth Genexi was a program officer at the NIH for 22 years.
11: I'm sadly watching the agency where I worked for so many years be dismantled.
9: She left because she feared being let go under this administration. Genexi recently analyzed something on the NIH website called Forecasts, areas of research the agency would like to fund. It gives direction to scientists who are applying for research money.
11: There are tons of them starting from last year in 2025 that are still sitting as forecasts and were never published.
9: Genexi's research shows that of 336 NIH funding forecasts still listed as open, 205 were already past their promised posting date with no full announcement ever published. It's a way, she says, of giving the illusion that these opportunities still exist, even though they may never materialize. All of this delay trickles down to scientists like Rachel Siriani. She's at the University of Massachusetts Chan Medical School looking at the NIH website.
12: Okay, this was submitted in February, and
9: Sirianni is a cancer researcher. She's checking on a grant she submitted months ago. Now the date for its review has been pushed back.
12: And so the chances of that grant being funded in 2026 are basically zero.
9: Sirianni works on pediatric cancer. She's had to delay or end a lot of her work because of this NIH funding loss. In her lab, she looks at one bench that is full of equipment, reagent bottles and pipettes.
12: This particular bench was occupied by a member of my laboratory that was doing drug screening studies that, unfortunately, I had to both lay that person off and close that line of research entirely in my lab. I can't bring myself to clear his bench. It makes me sad.
9: Sirianni works on finding solutions specifically for cancer in children that has metastasized to the surfaces of the brain and the spinal cord.
12: It's thin and it's across the soft tissues of the brain and spinal cord, so there isn't really a consistent neurosurgical solution to that cancer complication.
9: One line of research she was working on, a promising combination of drugs.
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1: For her, it's too late. She doesn't see how she'll be able to restart this study.
2: That means that the therapeutic development work that taxpayers previously invested in is now hitting a brick wall. And, you know, even as just a citizen of the country, this frustrates me. It's a loss of investment. It's a loss of momentum for the families that have children that are affected by these tumors. Every month, every week, that matters to them.
1: Saving kids with cancer is a goal that U.S. scientists have advanced significantly in recent decades. Sirianni says in order to keep those breakthroughs coming, the federal government has to continue investing in science. Katie Riddle, NPR News.
3: NPR Music received more than 6,000 entries to this year's Tiny Desk contest. Now it is down to just 5. We are meeting the 5 finalists this week on All Things Considered. Here's one of the judges, NPR Music's Robin Hilton.
4: Yeah, I want to play an entry that we got from a group out of Miami called Les Green and the Swayzes. The song they sent in is called Long Story Short. And this is a 6-piece band with a real old-school soul and R&B sound.

Well, front and center, you've got Les Green's voice. It is such a huge sound. It's a classic sound. And the whole thing unfolds, if you watch the video, they shot it in what looks like a small living room. But they make it feel, honestly, like a giant amphitheater. I mean, the horns are killing it. And they're doing this while sitting back on a couch. They're sitting down. Les Green's performance also absolutely off the hook. He starts off sitting in an office chair and he's kind of swiveling back and forth while he's singing. But then early on, he very seamlessly gets up, kicks the chair out of the way, and he just brings it. What do you want from me? I'm standing here waiting for you. I know what I want and I know that it's it. When I'm gonna get it, you want me. He's got a wardrobe change at one point. Again, it's like a big Vegas show or something. By far, it was one of the most memorable performances and songs that we got. We were also really moved by the note that Les Green included with his entry. He said, "The world has so much darkness going on, and this song is like a bright fairy tale for me. It takes you out of reality for 5 minutes and lets you scream all the pain and emotion out."

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0: 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The expressions critical race theory and intersectionality were coined by legal scholar and pioneer Kimberly Williams Crenshaw. Her new book, Backtalker, an American Memoir, explains the personal and legal reasons behind her thinking. Hear from her tonight on Fresh Air. That comes up at 8 on 88.1 WVPE and WVPE HD1 Elkhart South Bend, Michiana's NPR station, online at WVPE.org.
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3: It's Tuesday, May 5th, and this is All Things Considered from NPR News.
2: I'm Mary Louise Kelly.
3: And I'm Elsa Chang. Ahead this hour, a lawsuit in Pakistan aims to bring down the price of menstrual products there.
4: They're 40% more expensive, and all of that money is just, we're just being ripped off of that money.
2: Also, big changes ahead for the U.S. Forest Service, including relocating its headquarters from Washington, D.C. to Salt Lake City.
5: There's really no sense in creating this huge upheaval right as we head into fire season.
3: And nominations for this year's Tony Awards are out.
2: We will walk you through which plays made the cut and which got snubbed.
3: After this news.
6: Live from NPR News in Washington, I'm Ryland Barton. U.S. military leaders say a ceasefire with Iran remains in effect a day after Tehran launched new attacks in the Strait of Hormuz. The United Arab Emirates, a key American ally, said it came under attack by Iranian missiles and drones for a second day. Secretary of State Marco Rubio says the U.S. is pressing ahead with efforts to reopen the strait.
7: You can't have a situation in which the straits are closed to everyone else, but they benefit from the piracy. That can't happen. That's why the blockade is in place, and that's why these sanctions are crippling them.
6: Rubio says the fragile truce reached nearly a month ago appears to be holding. It's unclear whether U.S. military action can reassure shippers without reigniting the conflict. The price of oil remains high. NPR's Scott Horsley reports on what that means for drivers heading into warmer months.
8: Crude oil prices have come down slightly from their peak on Monday, but the U.S. benchmark is still well above $100 a barrel. And investors are growing nervous that relief could be a long time in coming. Futures contracts for Brent oil to be delivered 6 months from now are still priced above $90 a barrel. Retail gasoline prices in the U.S. continue to climb. AAA says the average price of regular gas rose more than 2 cents overnight to about $4.48 a gallon. Scott Horsley, NPR News, Washington.
6: President Trump's campaign to politically punish Republicans who stand in his way moves tonight through Indiana, where seven state senators face Trump-backed primary challengers. In neighboring Ohio, primaries for U.S. Senate and governor will lock in the candidates for two major races with national implications. And in Michigan, voters in a bellwether district will fill a vacancy in the state Senate, a race with implications for the balance of power in a battleground state's legislature. President Trump is bringing back the presidential fitness test. NPR's Franco Ordonez reports the award was given for decades until phased out during the Obama administration.
9: President Trump signed a proclamation restoring the award that dates back to the 1960s, but was later changed to focus more on individual health and to minimize competition.
10: And we're bringing it back. We're bringing it back. My administration's working very hard to defend America's cherished athletic traditions and pass our values of excellence and competitiveness to the next generation. So important.
9: Details of how the new test will be conducted have not been released. The earlier version looked at students' performance in a number of exercises, including running and sit-ups and push-ups. Those who scored above the 85th percentile were eligible for the Presidential Physical Fitness Award. Franco Ordonez, NPR News, The White House.
6: People in Colorado and Wyoming are getting out their snow shovels ahead of a late spring storm that could bring Denver's biggest snowfall of the season. Higher elevations in Colorado could see up to a foot, up to 8 inches are possible in Denver. Snow in May is unusual for the region, but not unheard of. 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
0: This is WVPE News. I'm Shelley Harmon Baker. It's primary election day in Indiana with voting until 6 p.m. Hoosiers are voting for federal, state, and county offices. In St. Joseph County, there are contested races on the Republican side for the Granger County Council seat. The party failed its legal fight to stop incumbent council member Dan Schatzel from running again as a Republican. He faces a challenge from Republican Jamie O'Brien. Also, incumbent Republican Amy Drake is challenged by firefighter Matt Clayton. In Elkhart County, Republicans Michael Culp and Brian Holloman are vying to become the next sheriff. Also, Republican State Senator Linda Rogers is challenged by Dr. Brian Schmutzler. President Trump endorsed Schmutzler because Rogers was one of seven GOP state senators who refused to support Trump's redistricting push for Indiana earlier this year. If you're not sure where to vote, go to indianavotersin.gov. Be sure to bring a state ID. Indiana high school athletes can now profit off their name, image, and likeness. The Indiana High School Athletic Association Board of Directors approved the new rule yesterday. Samantha Horton reports the state becomes the latest to approve the monetization with some limitations to the collegiate level.
12: The new personal branding activity rule allows student athletes to capitalize on their individual skills through commercial activities such as appearances, social media, branding, and endorsements. Unlike similar offerings at the collegiate level with the NCAA, Indiana's rules will not allow high school athletes to use their school affiliation or facilities in their personal branding. IHSAA Commissioner Paul Neidig says it aims to clarify what high school student athletes are permitted to do.
13: People own their name. We've recognized that for a long time, and I think most people understand that. But then what can you do in promoting your name or using your name to promote other activities? And we hope this provides some further clarification as to what would be allowed.
12: The policy goes into effect immediately. I'm Samantha Horton in Indianapolis.
0: The WVPE forecast: cloudy tonight with a low of 41. Partly sunny tomorrow, high 56. Partly cloudy as well tomorrow night with a low of 37. 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
3: From NPR News, this is All Things Considered. I'm Elsa Chang in Culver City, California.
2: And I'm Mary Louise Kelly in Washington. President Trump says the economy is roaring. That as Americans are paying an average of $4.48 a gallon for gas on Tuesday. A year ago, it was $3.17. Now, the reason for that increase is the U.S.-Israel war with Iran, which resulted in the closing of the Strait of Hormuz. Gas prices are just one measure of the cost of living in the United States, but they're a big one. So we wanted to take a few minutes to measure how the war is affecting Americans' bottom line. So we have called Martha Gimbel. She is co-founder and executive director of the Budget Lab at Yale. We check in with her from time to time about the economy. Martha Gimbel, welcome back to All Things Considered.
14: Thank you so much for having me. I feel like you only check in with me about the economy when it seems like things are about to get weird.
2: which is frequently, which is why we speak to you often, I guess. Speaking of weird, gas prices. I feel like I've spent more time talking about gas prices these last 8 weeks than any other 8 weeks I can recall. Just briefly lay out why they are so significant when we're talking about the big picture health or lack thereof of the economy.
14: I think there's, three things to keep in mind here. One is people need to spend money on gas prices, right? It's not a luxury good. They need to go to work. They need to drop their kids off at school. Second is we see them, right? I can tell you what the gas prices are at the place right across the street from me where I usually get gas. Mm-hmm. I don't know, offhand how much a gallon of milk has changed since last month. I know about what it is, but I don't have the exact down to the penny number in my head. Gas prices, you see them everywhere.
2: They're on the big sign as you drive around, yeah.
14: The big sign. But the third thing, and I think this is really important, is gas prices and energy prices in general flow through to everything else. You need energy to produce all of these other goods and services that we buy. And so when you start seeing energy prices going up, it can often be a leading indicator that some other prices are going to start rising too.
2: So with that as context, let me ask you to help us fact check the comment I just attributed to President Trump, that it's roaring. He said that while he was speaking to a group of small business leaders. He was at the White House. This was on Monday. He said a few things about the economy.
1: Thanks to these pro-growth policies, our economy is roaring and factory construction is way up. Consumer confidence is way up. Business investment is more than triple compared to that of just a short time ago.
2: I guess my question there, Martha, is our economy roaring?
14: Our economy is not roaring, but it has been fine, right? You know, the unemployment rate has stayed relatively low. Economic growth, if you look at non-volatile measures, has been fine. And that sounds like damning with faint praise, but, you know, fine is nothing to sneeze at. Slow and steady wins the race here. I do want to seize on one thing the president said, which is about consumer confidence.
2: That was where I was going next. He says it's way up. Does that square with what you hear, with what we hear from consumers?
14: It's not. You know, consumers have been expressing for quite some time that they are not happy. You get some, you know, wiggles month to month, but in general, consumer sentiment is quite low. And one of the things that we know that does really impact consumer sentiment is energy prices. And so just going back to where we started, not only is consumer sentiment, you know, relatively low right now, it's probably going to face some headwinds in the months to come.
2: If someone were able to wave a magic wand, open the Strait of Hormuz this afternoon, pull a permanent deal between Iran and the U.S. out of their magic hat, would Americans still be facing an affordability crisis?
14: I mean, there are many factors that go into affordability. One thing to keep in mind is that we've already seen, you know, not just holding back of supply, but supply destruction. And so it's going to take time to rebuild facilities, to start production up again. It's not the case that you can just turn it on and off like a switch.
2: Are there steps the administration can take in this moment that we're in right now to ease the pressure on Americans?
14: I mean, apart from the one that you just mentioned of ending the war, when you have actual removal of supply, there's just not that much you can do to prevent higher prices.
2: All that said, when are gas prices going to go down?
14: If you find out, let me know, and I will time the filling up of my gas tank accordingly.
2: Martha Gimbel is executive director and co-founder of the Budget Lab at Yale University. Thanks so much.
14: Thank you for having me.
3: A month ago, the U.S. Forest Service announced a major reorganization, which includes relocating its headquarters from Washington, D.C. to Salt Lake City, Utah. Critics say it's actually an attempt to dismantle the Forest Service and that the timing on the eve of a potentially rough wildfire season could not be worse. Rachel Cohen of the Mountain West News Bureau reports.
15: The air is crisp on an early spring morning in the Arapaho-Roosevelt National Forest in Colorado. On a good weekend, trails like this one draw hundreds of visitors, hikers and bikers. The Forest Service has managed this land for over a century, and now it wants even more of its staff to be closer to woods like this.
16: So what we're trying to do is push decision-making down to the ground.
15: Forest Service Chief Tom Schultz testified to Congress last week.
16: So the men and women on the ground give them more responsibility and authority to make decisions.
15: Schultz defends the agency's restructuring plan, but hasn't given a timeline for it. In addition to moving Forest Service headquarters to Salt Lake City, it also scraps all 9 regional offices and replaces them with 15 new state ones, and consolidates research management to one location in Fort Collins, Colorado.
16: We cannot sustain the footprint that we currently have.
15: But while the government sees efficiency, Julie Slifka sees
17: just another devastating blow to our public lands.
15: She works for Wilderness Workshop, a nonprofit environmental group in western Colorado, and says she's seen this before when the first Trump administration moved the Bureau of Land Management to Grand Junction, Colorado.
17: We saw the Bureau of Land Management rent a beautiful new building for its, I think, 300 employees that were supposed to move here from Washington, D.C., and we saw literally no one come week after week.
15: About 87% of staff who were asked to move quit instead. The Biden administration moved the agency back to Washington. SLFCA says the Forest Service is already hamstrung. 6,500 employees took buyouts or retired last year. She worries more expertise will walk out the door now and at a critical moment. Colorado and much of the West saw little snow this winter, leaving the ground dry and prime for burning.
5: There's really no sense in creating this huge upheaval right as we head into fire season and basically hoping that it all works out or goes according to plan.
15: The Forest Service says these changes won't affect firefighting and that it's staffed up for the summer. But Ann Bartuska has her own concerns. She worked at the Forest Service for nearly two decades, eventually leading its research arm. 57 research facilities in 31 states are on a list to potentially shutter. The Trump administration says the researchers aren't being fired, but it's still unclear where they'll work. Bartuska says science can't just be picked up and moved.
18: If you're doing work on the sugar maple decline in Vermont and New Hampshire, you probably are based in Burlington.
15: A strength of government research, she says, is its staying power. The Forest Service maintains about 80 experimental forests. Studies at many go back decades. The agency says the science will continue.
18: But if you're closing facilities associated with those sites, then how do they sustain the data? How do they sustain the work that's going on?
15: Bartuska understands the agency might not have the money to keep all those buildings in good shape, but she still has questions. 30 members of Congress, none Republicans, want more details, too. They sent a letter to agency leaders asking for data to back up the changes and gave a deadline of this week to respond. For NPR News, I'm Rachel Cohen.
2: One of the nation's largest women's colleges is now under scrutiny by the Trump administration. Smith College in Western Massachusetts began admitting transgender women in 2015. This week, the U.S. Education Department announced it would investigate the legality of that practice. From member station WFCR, New England Public Media's Nirvani Williams reports.
19: It's finals week at Smith College, and the walkways across campus are covered with chalk drawings of the transgender pride flag and the phrase, "Trans Smithies Belong."
20: As a trans woman in the United States, I don't feel safe at all.
19: This Smith student asked not to be identified because she says she feels targeted under this administration. She says she's still processing the news that her college is under investigation for admitting trans students like her.
20: You know, it's just one thing added to the mix of, like, the stressful political climate that we're living in, and we're all just trying to come here to get our degrees, to study.
19: The Trump administration is investigating whether Smith's policy of admitting transgender women violates Title IX, which prohibits sex-based discrimination. Kimberly Ritchie, the Education Department's Assistant Secretary for Civil Rights, said in a statement, quote, "An all-women's college loses all meaning if it's admitting biological males." She said the practice, quote, "raises serious concerns about privacy, fairness, and compliance under federal law." On an anonymous message board, screenshots of which were shared with NPR, students have been showing their opposition to the investigation with messages like, quote, "trans women belong at Smith and that shouldn't be a hot take." Smith College said in a statement that it is, quote, "fully committed to its institutional values, including compliance with civil rights laws," and it doesn't comment on pending government investigations. For NPR News, I'm Nirvani Williams in Northampton, Massachusetts.

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1: Doctors may soon be prohibited from prescribing the abortion pill mifepristone via telehealth, but abortion advocates are prepared.
2: We have a high-quality alternative that we can pivot to continue to provide patient care.
1: The drug misoprostol can still be used by itself to safely end early pregnancies. 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
9: This is All Things Considered from NPR News. I'm Mary Louise Kelly.
0: And I'm Elsa Chang. In many parts of the world, menstrual products like pads are expensive. Activists have filed a lawsuit in Pakistan aimed at lowering the price. But as NPR's Gabriella Emanuel reports, that strategy has not always worked.
10: Growing up in Pakistan, Bushra Mahnoor dreaded getting her period.
11: I grew up in a family. I have four other sisters, and there were never enough period supplies in her home.
10: Her period often meant missing school. Her uniform was all white, and she feared getting blood on it. She had a long list of excuses at the ready. Headache, stomach ache.
11: Mentioning that you're on your period is a big taboo, but mentioning that you're on your period without access to a pad was just even more humiliating.
10: A report from the United Nations Children's Fund found that only 12% of girls and women in Pakistan use commercially manufactured sanitary products. Others turn to homemade solutions, a rag wrapped around itself. So when Mahnoor discovered in college that pads were taxed several times, including as luxury goods and not essential items, she became furious.
11: There is almost 40% of tax on pads. They're 40% more expensive. We're just being ripped off of that money, and that has gross consequences.
10: She's now the executive director at Mahawari Justice, a nonprofit that advocates for menstrual health. Her group has launched a campaign and coordinated with lawyers who sued the government in 2025 for menstrual products to be reclassified as essential goods, with the goal of eliminating the taxes and lowering the price. Pakistani legal officials did not respond to NPR's request for comment. Mahnoor Umar is the petitioner on the case and also a lawyer.
12: I was anticipating a lot of trolling for some reason, but so far the response to my surprise, has been very positive.
10: She says she's been motivated by what she's seen happen with a lawsuit in nearby Nepal, where the Supreme Court ruled in June of last year that taxes be removed on sanitary pads.
12: And they got it alleviated, and the price has gone down considerably.
10: But in some cases, eliminating taxes has not lowered the price. Emily Cruz works on menstrual health for the nonprofit Splash. She says, look at Malawi in East Africa. That country got rid of all the taxes on menstrual items, only to discover the price to the consumer remained the same. She says, it's a bit of a mystery.
13: Why haven't we seen the change in price? There's a question there that I feel like really needs to be unpacked.
10: Cruz's guess is that the activists likely need another step in their strategy after removing the taxes.
13: Maybe that's a policy related to subsidizing menstrual health products, or perhaps a policy that doesn't allow a retailer to mark up essential goods.
10: Another idea for how to lower prices? Stop relying on international corporations. Uma Leila Asar is part of the National Commission on the Status of Women, appointed by the Pakistani government.
14: It's a very important that items where the menstrual hygiene is concerned should be locally produced. The raw material is not available in Pakistan. I think that's the main issue.
10: Still, she says the commission supports the legal fight to remove the luxury tax. A final hearing in the case is expected in the coming weeks. Gabriela Emanuel, NPR News.
9: Three young brothers in Texas who play mariachi music were detained by ICE back in February as part of President Trump's immigration crackdown. The brothers got out 2 weeks later. Country music superstar Kacey Musgraves heard about their story and invited the boys on the Texas leg of her new tour. NPR's Sergio Martinez Beltran was there and has our story.
15: On stage at the historic Green Hall, Texas' oldest continuously operating dance hall are Antonio, Caleb, and Joshua Gámez Cuellar. The brothers are wearing pristine black charro suits with white and blue floral embroidery and big red bow ties, the kind of outfits they wear while performing in National High School Mariachi Championships. About 800 people came to this iconic Central Texas venue to see one of country music superstar Kacey Musgraves' three sold-out shows. The crowd, many wearing cowboy hats and boots, sings along with the brothers who are ages 18, 15, and 12. The boys are living a dream shared by five generations of their musical family. For the last few nights, they've been the opening act for eight-time Grammy Award winner Kacey Musgraves.
16: More cowbell, please.
15: Her latest album, Middle of Nowhere, just came out and celebrates Tejano influences in several tracks.
16: You think you really know somebody, then they up and walk right out the door. From San Luis Potosí, Mexico, all the way to this historic stage at Green Hall, their journey is just getting started.
15: It's a journey that 3 months ago seemed impossible. The family came to the U.S. from Mexico in 2023 through a Biden-era program called CBP-1 that allowed migrants to come to the U.S. legally while their asylum claims were considered. Earlier this year, the brothers and their parents were detained by ICE agents after a required check-in.
17: Yo nunca he cometido un delito. Yo nunca he hecho. Yo no he tenido ni reportes en la escuela.
15: 18-year-old Antonio, the eldest, says he's never committed a crime. He says he hasn't even gotten into any trouble at school. Yet in late February, Antonio was shackled and transported to a detention center in Texas. Because he's 18, he was separated from his family. His brothers and parents were sent to a different ICE facility. They spent 13 days in detention.
17: Yo digo que el único delito fue el amarnos mucho.
15: Our family's crime was to love each other, Antonio says, adding, I felt like we're being punished for sacrificing everything for a better life. After bipartisan outcry from Texas politicians, the family was released. They're now waiting for a new immigration court date. Kacey Musgraves saw the news and had her team reach out to the family. Joshua, the 12-year-old, says stepping on stage for the first time opening for Musgraves was beyond nerve-wracking. I almost ran out of breath. I thought I was going to fall, Joshua says. But he and his brothers beat the nerves and carried on with their opening act, and even got to perform two songs with Musgraves herself.

0: Tonight, you're witnessing five generations of heritage carried forward by three young musicians who are honoring the past while creating something entirely of their own.
1: The brothers say this opportunity is changing their lives. Now people stop them on the streets for photos. After facing the threat of deportation and fearing for their future, they are now excited about what lies ahead. Antonio wants to teach mariachi. Caleb wants to be a nurse while continuing to play music. And Joshua wants to finish sixth grade and join the renowned high school group Mariachi Oro in McAllen, Texas, where they live. 15-year-old Caleb says the brothers are grateful for the opportunity.
2: No, la mera verdad me llevo el... Más que nada que la experiencia de...
1: My takeaway from all of this is that I felt loved by more than 800 people, he says. A positive reminder of how much support the family has as they continue to fight for a chance to stay in the U.S. Sergio Martinez Beltran, NPR News, New Braunfels, Texas.
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4: The WVPE forecast, cloudy tonight with a low of 41. Partly sunny tomorrow, high 56. Partly cloudy as well tomorrow night with a low of 37. Now Thursday, we have some areas of frost in the morning, otherwise mostly sunny, with a high near 58. Thursday night, partly cloudy, low 43.
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10: Live from NPR News in Culver City, California, I'm Dwayne Brown. The tenuous ceasefire in the Iran war is under strain as the U.S. and Iran fight for control of the Strait of Hormuz, which remains shut down to commercial traffic. The U.S. deployed warships to help escort two commercial vessels through the narrow strait yesterday, which has been controlled by Iran since the start of the war. NPR's Aya Batraoui has more from Defense Secretary Pete Hegseth.
11: Today, Hegseth was asked if this all meant the ceasefire is over, and here's what he said.
12: No, the ceasefire is not over. Ultimately, this is a separate and distinct project, and we expected there would be some churn at the beginning, which happened.
11: So he says some churn at the beginning. Now, he said any further escalation would be up to President Trump. But here I will note that this Project Freedom is only in its second day, but we haven't seen any traffic yet flowing through the Strait of Hormuz. Ship owners and insurers are obviously still very apprehensive.
10: That's NPR's Aya Batraoui. Connecticut Governor Ned Lamont has signed a law today that limits federal immigration action in his state from member station WSHU. Molly Ingram reports.
13: Connecticut law now forbids ICE agents from wearing masks to conceal their identity. They can wear them for medical reasons. The law also bans warrantless arrests near so-called protected areas like churches, schools, hospitals, and courthouses, and allows residents to file civil lawsuits against agents if their rights are violated. Here's Connecticut Governor Lamont.
14: There are a lot of folks that belong in this state, and that's what this law is all about. We love you. We care about you. I want you to feel like you're at home here.
13: The bill was unanimously opposed by state Republicans, who called it political theater during an election year. New Jersey, Maryland, and Virginia have also passed bills limiting immigration and customs enforcement.
10: You're listening to NPR News.
4: This is WVPE News. I'm Shelley Harmon Baker. It's primary election day in Indiana with voting until 6 p.m. Hoosiers are voting for federal, state, and county offices. In St. Joseph County, there are contested races on the Republican side for the Granger County Council seat. The party failed its legal fight to stop incumbent council member Dan Schatzel from running again as a Republican. He faces a challenge from Republican Jamie O'Brien. Also, incumbent Republican Amy Drake is challenged by firefighter Matt Clayton. In Elkhart County, Republicans Michael Culp and Brian Holloman are vying to become the next sheriff. They're both captains under current Sheriff Jeff Siegel, who's term limited. Also, Republican State Senator Linda Rogers is challenged by Dr. Brian Schmutzler. President Trump endorsed Schmutzler because Rogers was one of seven GOP state senators who refused to support Trump's redistricting push for Indiana earlier this year. If you're not sure where to vote, go to indianavotersin.gov. Be sure to bring a state ID. In Michigan, polling hours will continue till 8 tonight. The state's primary isn't until August, but Berrien County voters have school issues to decide. Bridgman, River Valley, Coloma, and Eau Claire will decide on either new bond issues or to renew existing millages. Sturgis voters will decide on a $98.5 million school bond. We'll have on-air updates tonight after 9. A new funding tool is beginning to show up in St. Joseph's downtown budget. WVPE's Mike Morrell reports it could support larger improvement in the years ahead.
15: A newly created tax increment financing district, known as a TIF, is now part of the St. Joseph Downtown Development Authority's budget. Kelly Ewalt is the city's development director. She says the first round of revenue is modest and still being estimated.
16: There are three levels of estimating with the TIF, a low, a medium, and high estimate. We don't know what the tax values are going to come in.
15: The funding comes from growth in property values within the downtown district, and leaders expect it to increase over time. Cornerstone Alliance Senior Vice President Andrew Hahn says the current revenue is just a starting point.
17: There are actual projects outlined in there as well, and some of those are very high dollar things. They're multi-million dollar projects. This is not accomplishing those yet.
15: Even so, the authority says the new funding source could support larger improvements as revenue grows. I'm Mike Morrell for WVPE News.
4: WVPE forecast cloudy tonight with a low of 41. 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
19: This is All Things Considered from NPR News. I'm Mary Louise Kelly in Washington.
20: And I'm Elsa Chang in Culver City, California. The hugely popular prediction market site called Polymarket is based overseas, specifically in Panama. And being based there means all the bets on the site on things like elections, wars, and assassinations are outside the reach of U.S. regulators. NPR's Bobby Allen looked into what Polymarket's Panama headquarters is all about and joins us now. Hi, Bobby.
21: Hey, Elsa.
20: Okay, to make sure we all start this conversation with everyone on the same page, just briefly tell us, what is Polymarket?
21: Sure. Polymarket is a prediction market site where you can bet on military strikes, what politicians say, you know, what may happen in the next YouTube video from Mr. Beast, really anything happening on or offline. The possibilities are endless. And what really distinguishes Polymarket from the other prediction market sites out there is it's not regulated by the federal government. And as you mentioned, it is based in Panama. But this industry, which is very similar to gambling, has absolutely thrived in recent years. And Polymarket's main competitor, Kalshi, and it are advertising aggressively in dozens of American cities. And Elsa, this is despite a wave of lawsuits all around the country over whether this industry should exist at all.
20: Yeah. Okay. So explain, why is Polymarket based in Panama?
21: Yeah, well, the short answer is the Biden administration shut Polymarket down in the U.S. and it went overseas. Regulators at the time said Polymarket was operating without a federal license, and it to this day remains banned for Americans. But it is possible to access it by using what's known as a virtual private network, right? A VPN that hides where you're based. Mm-hmm. And in Trump's second term, Polymarket has just absolutely exploded in growth. But does not have to follow any U.S. rules or regulations.
20: That's right. Okay, so tell us what you've learned so far about Polymarket's presence in Panama.
21: Yeah, I always hear, you know, this Panama-based company. And I decided just to start digging into it. I pulled Polymarket's Panamanian government paperwork. I found an address it was claiming was its headquarters. And then I got on the phone and called up Panama City reporter Eliana Morales-Gill. And she agreed to go over to the address and check it out. And she went and saw a gleaming skyscraper in an upscale commercial district of the city. She went to the 21st floor. And it was a law firm in a largely, mostly empty room. Huh. A worker popped out and said, we've never heard of Polymarket. The company isn't based here. She said the lawyer listed on the paperwork as the agent of Polymarket was not there either.
20: This is very mysterious. So what has Polymarket had to say about all this?
21: Yeah, Polymarket would not comment. So I kept digging in further and further and found that, you know, Polymarket wasn't alone in terms of setting up shop here. I found 15 other crypto companies also claiming this as their home base. And I found some court records showing that the now disgraced crypto billionaire Sam Bankman-Fried had actually done business with this law firm. The firm would not return our request for comment, Elsa, but Bankman-Fried, as most of us know, is now serving a 25-year prison sentence for wire fraud and other charges.
20: Right, the plot thickens. Okay, is there something special about this one law office in Panama that might make it popular with all these crypto companies?
21: Yeah, well, none of the companies would explain why they are using this address as their corporate office, but I did speak to several lawyers who practice in Panama, and they described why American companies set up there kind of generally. For one, there are tax benefits. There's no income tax on foreign work, no capital gains tax on investments. But the other big advantage is legal. Court orders or judgments from non-Panamanian courts can be really hard to enforce, so Panama can basically be something of a legal shield for companies like Polymarket.
20: And real quick, what do you think all of this tells us about Polymarket's future? Sure.
21: The company has big ambitions. The Trump administration is really promoting this industry and is taking a hands-off approach. Not only that, Elsa, but President Trump's son, Donald Trump Jr., is an investor and advisor to Polymarket. But if Polymarket wants to return to the U.S., they'll have to make some major changes, like stopping bets on things like war and assassination, for instance. Those things would be illegal under U.S. commodities law.
20: That is NPR's Bobby Allen. Thank you, Bobby.
21: Thank you, Elsa.
0: After next Monday, doctors might not be able to prescribe the abortion pill mifepristone via telehealth. That depends on what the U.S. Supreme Court decides then. But doctors and experts say it won't stop people from being able to get abortion pills through the mail. Here's reporter Abby Wendell.
2: Medication abortion in the U.S. typically involves two pills, mifepristone and misoprostol. But as doctors face the possibility of no longer being able to prescribe mifepristone via telehealth, many are preparing to pivot.
22: If we have to, we will switch to a misoprostol-only regimen.
2: Dr. Angel Foster is the co-founder of the Massachusetts Medication Abortion Access Project. The organization is a Shield Law provider, meaning they mail abortion medication to patients around the country, regardless of state laws restricting abortion. Decades of research shows taking misoprostol alone is a safe and effective option to end early pregnancy, though the experience may be more uncomfortable. Foster says it's not her preferred regimen, but it's a crucial alternative.
22: You know, I feel like I can hold two things at the same time. The first is that this decision is terrible, and we should be able to provide mifepristone and misoprostol via telemedicine. All of the evidence supports that. And I'm incredibly grateful that we have a high quality alternative in misoprostol alone that we can pivot to continue to provide patient care.
2: Other doctors we spoke with are also prepared to pivot to misoprostol only. Planned Parenthood Direct posted a similar sentiment on Instagram Friday. If mifepristone becomes unavailable via telehealth, people will still be able to get it by going to a doctor in person. Or they can order abortion pills online without a prescription. In many cases, both mifepristone and misoprostol.
23: There's an enormous network of people who are making access possible, even now, despite these political restrictions that are happening.
2: Elisa Wells is a public health researcher and co-founder of Plan C Pills. Their website links people to a variety of places people can order abortion pills online, including pharmacies abroad that sell the pills and U.S.-based groups that mail free pills to people living in states with abortion restrictions. Plan C periodically tests the pills from all these sources to make sure they're real. The website's traffic doubled this past Saturday following the appeals court's decision about mifepristone. that may indicate more people are looking for options on how to get pills outside of the formal medical system.
23: In some ways, it's the best advertisement for this alternative way of accessing pills.
2: Getting abortion pills without a doctor's oversight isn't new. For decades, a global network has developed to help people access the pills this way. And since the latest upheaval over mifepristone, the network in the U.S. has been abuzz.
1: The feelings within the network were definitely like a little bit of panic, but also we have been and will continue to prepare for these moments.
2: Destiny Spaeth is an abortion access advocate in North Dakota. Over the past few days, she says she's been in about a dozen group chats that at first were filled with people depressed and angry. Then they switched into a different gear, strategizing.
1: When a decision like this comes down, we just rely on that network of rapid response, quick communication, and then dispersing that communication within our communities so that folks don't feel as lost and confused and as alone as some of these decisions are intended to make us feel.
2: Spaeth is currently focused on sharing resources about something called advanced provision, a way for people to access these pills to have them just in case they need them in an uncertain future.
0: That is reporting from Abby Wendell. To hear more about the network helping people around the world access safe abortions without a doctor, check out The Network from the NPR podcast Embedded.
20: This is All Things Considered from NPR News. The Trump administration has deported hundreds of thousands of people since it launched the ongoing crackdown on immigrants last year. And for one man in Missouri, deportation meant leaving the country where he had lived for more than 40 years and trying to start a new life in the country where he was born. Reporter Addison Zanger of member station KBIA went to the Netherlands to meet him.
3: Owen Ramsing is 45. He worked as a security guard and a property manager in the United States, and until last year, he lived with his wife and teenage daughter in the college town of Columbia, Missouri. Now, when he travels on a train in the middle of the Netherlands, the stops are announced in Dutch, and he's in a whole different world. Ramsing says he has a lot to adapt to.
5: I don't understand no Dutch, which is going to be another learning thing for me.
3: His upheaval began last September. Ramsing is a legal U.S. resident who has a green card and was traveling back home from the Netherlands when he was detained at O'Hare Airport by Border Patrol agents, who found out he had been convicted of a felony drug charge, possession of cocaine, nearly 30 years earlier in Omaha, Nebraska. So even though Ramsing, who was tried as an adult, had served his time, he was sent to an El Paso ICE detention facility. Tricia McLaughlin, then an assistant secretary with the Department of Homeland Security, said in a statement the government can revoke a green card if the nation's laws are broken and abused, saying that a green card was a, quote, privilege, not a right. Ramsing was deported to the Netherlands in February, leaving his wife and daughter 4,000 miles away.
5: Getting off the plane, I was in shock.
3: Ramsing last lived in the Netherlands when he was 5 years old. His mother and father were separated, and she took him to the United States. He says his time away from his wife and daughter has been difficult, and his detention still causes him nightmares. Even so, unlike some who have been deported, Ramsing is not completely alone. He lives with his father, who he reconnected with in person in 2009. Ramsing says he has been a grounding presence throughout the whole process.
5: Once we had the contact with each other, we realized, you know, that we are the same, basically. We are father and son, for sure. He's a big support system, and he's keeping my head above water.
3: Reuben Ramsing says he's grateful to be able to make up for that lost time with his son, but it doesn't make up for what his son has had to endure.
6: The whole situation is so horrible, the way he has to move to here. Detain, lose 40 years, everything he built up.
3: Now, Ramsing's morning routine starts with a cup of tea with his father. And the family on different sides of the world is working to come back together. Ramsing says once he finds a steady job and housing, his wife and daughter will join him. They've been able to visit him since he's been in the Netherlands, but he's missing out on big events, including his daughter's upcoming high school graduation.
5: I will be on FaceTime, so I'm able to watch her walk the stage, but just it sucks not being there.
3: Even so, Ramsing says he tries to remain positive.
5: I feel safe. I feel like I'll succeed.
3: Succeed in the new place that Ramsing has been forced to call home. For NPR News, I'm Addison Zanger in Utrecht, Netherlands.

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1: After top-of-the-hour news, Alabama lawmakers are scrambling to change the state's congressional maps. The governor called a special session after the Supreme Court tossed a key provision of the Voting Rights Act. 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
12: From NPR News, this is All Things Considered. I'm Elsa Chang.
0: And I'm Mary Louise Kelly. Primary voting closes today in Ohio. There are several competitive statewide races on the ballot for governor. There are also House and Senate races, which could help determine the balance of power in Congress. But when it comes to what is motivating voters around Southwest Ohio, it may be issues close to home. WVXU's Isabel Nisley in Cincinnati has more.
13: On a Saturday morning at the Hamilton County Board of Elections, people trickle into the long concrete building to vote early in Ohio's primary election. Susan Bailey carpooled here with a friend from Reading, an inner suburb of Cincinnati. The lifelong Republican says nothing could have stopped her from casting a ballot, even though drivers here in Ohio are paying some of the highest gas prices in the nation. On average, $5 for a gallon of regular.
14: I'll carpool 10 people here. Doesn't matter to me. I don't care what the price of gas is. Voting is a privilege, and people should take it very, very seriously.
13: Bailey says she plans to vote against a proposed levy that would fund new city buildings for Reading. If passed, it could add hundreds of dollars to homeowners' annual property taxes. The retired bookkeeper says her fixed income makes new rising costs hard to afford.
14: When it went from the first year that I lived down here from like 700 and some dollars to over 1,000, and now this one would raise it over another 235. It's like, geez, you robbed Peter to pay Paul? No.
13: Property taxes are a controversial issue in Ohio, where homeowners pay among the highest rates in the country. State lawmakers have proposed several plans to try and lower costs. Other voters, like Democrat Patricia Maloney, are worried about access to health care. She's a women's health provider from Norwood.
15: I have lots of patients that are concerned about not being able to access care that they need for pregnancy care or for women that live in rural areas and the health care centers that are going away and needing to drive to access care.
13: Southwest Ohio lost two Planned Parenthood reproductive health clinics last year. Their CEO says the closures were due to cuts from the Republican-led Big Beautiful Bill and state budget changes. In 2024, voters in the suburbs outside of Cincinnati overwhelmingly voted for President Trump, including Claremont County, about 30 minutes east. Here, James Riley is heading into work at the county government offices. He says he votes Republican and is a fan of the president for the most part.
16: I love Trump, except that I wish he would calm his rhetoric. I mean, he does good work and then he ruins it by saying ignorant things.
13: Riley, a veteran, says the U.S. war with Iran is weighing on his mind.
16: I don't like war at all, so I'm hoping it's over. I don't know what he's going to do because I don't think the Iranians are going to give in. So I don't see an end. I don't know what's going to happen.
13: Also casting a ballot in Claremont County is Aaron Murphy, a contractor for Duke Energy. He considers himself an independent and says top concerns this election include
17: cost of living, the economy, gas prices.
13: How's that impacting how you're going to vote?
17: I'm pulling the Democratic ballot. I voted the Republican primary in 2024, so I'm switching parties.
13: He says he's voting in the Democratic primary because he hasn't seen the economy improve since the last election. This year's midterm races will likely test how much voters think the economy has improved under President Trump. Democrats will need more voters like Murphy if they want to pick up seats in a state where Republicans dominate statewide offices. For NPR News, I'm Isabel Nisley in Cincinnati.

0: It's been a season of celebrities and revivals on Broadway. That's in part because it keeps getting more expensive to put on theater shows, and producers are looking for a sure thing, which often means basing a show on another work. Well, the Tony Award nominations announced today reflect...
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1: Movie. Originated as a 2021 series streaming on Apple TV+. Chris Jones is a theater critic for the Chicago Tribune and the New York Daily News.
2: The reality of Broadway ticket prices is that you're asking people to take a very high gamble on their evening. And people are understandably reluctant to do that for works about which they know very little.
1: That's likely why another contender for Best Musical is Titanic, which is a parody of the James Cameron film Titanic. But there's also one completely original show. Two strangers carry a cake across New York.
3: New York, I'm already talking the talk in New York.
1: Jones says it was otherwise a rather anemic season for musicals this year. But new plays included Bess Wohl's Liberation, which this week also won the Pulitzer for drama.
2: It was a very good year for new plays, and I think it was a very good year for revivals of plays.
1: Nominated revivals include Becky Shaw, Fallen Angels, Oedipus, Mark Strong got a nod there, and Every Brilliant Thing, starring another nominee, Daniel Radcliffe. There's also Arthur Miller's Death of a Salesman.
4: I don't say he's a great man. Willie Loman never made a lot of money, his name was never in the paper, and he isn't the finest character that ever lived, but he's a human being and a terrible thing is happening to him, so attention must be paid.
1: That drama had 9 nominations, including Laurie Metcalf for Best Actress and Nathan Lane for Best Actor. Jones says revivals can be tricky.
2: I think they figured out early on that the danger of that was that people would be like, oh, I know that play, or I've seen it before, or I read it in high school. But they got through that by creating this very beautiful, elegiac production. You know, and as I've gotten older and I identify more with Willie Loman, I found it so devastating. I'm sitting there going, oh, my life, and I'm going to be thrown out with the trash. And I mean, that show just had it all going on.
1: But Chris Jones says musical lovers don't despair. Last season had a bounty of musicals, and that cycle will reset next year.
2: Next year, when we're likely to see Evita, we're likely to see Paddington, among others, next year is going to be a whole other thing. Next year, the focus will return to musicals, I think. But this year, we just should celebrate the great plays that were on Broadway this year.
1: Though, of course,
5: don't cry for me, Argentina.
1: Neither Evita or Paddington are new original works. Still, audiences can hope. Jennifer Vanasco, NPR News, New York.

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2: History was made in this year's London Marathon when not one, but two runners broke the iconic two-hour barrier. Was it shoes, nutrition, training? The how behind the sub-two-hour marathon coming up with On Point tonight at 9 on 88.1 WVPE and WVPE HD1 Elkhart, South Bend.
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4: I'm Jeremy Hobson. 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
8: Live from NPR News in Washington, I'm Ryland Barton. Secretary of State Marco Rubio is asking the UN Security Council to defend freedom of navigation in the Strait of Hormuz and force Iran to cease its attacks. NPR's Michelle Kellerman reports.
9: Secretary Rubio calls it a test for the UN and a, quote, modest request to call on Iran to stop putting mines and attacking ships in the Strait of Hormuz.
10: Guys, that's what we're talking about here. These guys are bombing commercial vessels. They're not bombing naval vessels. They're bombing commercial tankers. It's just outrageous. That needs to stop, and it needs to end.
9: Rubio says it's in Russia and China's interest to get Iran to stop blocking the strait, but those two recently vetoed a similar measure, arguing that the root cause of this crisis is what they call the unlawful U.S. and Israeli war against Iran. Michelle Kellerman, NPR News, the State Department.
8: Senate Republicans are asking for $1 billion in security upgrades for President Trump's ballroom project. Trump renewed his push for it after a man was charged with trying to assassinate him at the White House Correspondents Association dinner. Trump previously said no taxpayer dollars would be used for the new ballroom. Georgia's largest county is pushing back on federal efforts to get the personal information of election workers from the November 2020 elections. Raul Bally from member station WABE reports.
11: The federal subpoena is asking for the names, home addresses, email addresses, and personal phone numbers to be sent to the Department of Justice and the FBI. Fulton County Commission Chair Rob Pitts says it's part of President Donald Trump's fixation on the 2020 election and his efforts to harass and intimidate the county.
12: I think, more importantly, to put a chilling effect on participation in the upcoming 2026 elections again, but more importantly, in the 2028 election. That's what this is all about.
11: Pitts also believes that Fulton County is being targeted as part of an effort to nationalize elections. For NPR News, I'm Raul Bally in Atlanta.
8: Scientists from the University of California, San Francisco, and Imperial College London are getting a better picture of how psilocybin, the active ingredient in magic mushrooms, alters the brain. NPR's Will Stone has more.
13: Much of the recent work on psychedelics has focused on people with serious mental illness. This study, on the other hand, included volunteers with no underlying conditions who had never taken the drug before. They were given a single dose of 25 milligrams, strong enough to provoke a psychedelic trip. The research team looked at brain activity. They linked greater diversity of neural activity to increased psychological insights after the trip, and ultimately improvements in a sense of well-being a month later. The study authors say the findings need to be replicated in larger studies, but they may help explain the beneficial effects of the drug. Psilocybin could be up for FDA approval for treating depression in the near future. Will Stone, NPR News.
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1: This is WVPE News. I'm Shelley Harmon Baker. South Bend Chocolate Company founder Mark Tarner is suing the South Bend Airport Authority. WVPE's Jeff Parrott reports Tarner wants a judge to review whether the authority broke the law in awarding the airport concessions contract to another company.
15: South Bend Chocolate Company's concessions contract with the airport ends May 31st. The airport authority awarded the next contract to South Dakota-based Skydyne. But Tarner and his attorney, James Masters, have asked St. Joseph Superior Judge Jenny Pitts Manier to block the deal. Among other things, Tarner's suit argues that a selection committee recommended Skydyne to the board, partly based on the false claim that Skydyne planned to sell South Bend Chocolate Company products there and at its other airports. In response, the airport on Tuesday issued a statement saying it strongly disagrees with Tarner's claims. It said Skydyne's proposal, quote, includes a mix of local and national brands, offering a broader range of options for travelers, end quote. These include two full-service The Lauber restaurant locations, two new Dunkin' locations, a Jimmy John's, a new burger and beer concept, and expanded retail offerings featuring a wide range of local vendors, end quote. Jeff Parrott, WVPE News. Jeff Parrott, WVPE News.
1: St. Joseph's Downtown Development Authority is factoring in a new funding source as it looks ahead to the next fiscal year. A Tax Increment Financing District, or TIF, will capture growth and property values within the downtown area, but officials say early revenue is still uncertain. City Development Director Kelly Ewalt says estimates are still coming together.
16: There are three levels of estimating with the TIF, a low, a medium, and high estimate. We don't know what the tax values are going to come in.
1: Even so, leaders expect funding will grow over time. Cornerstone Alliance Senior Vice President Andrew Hahn says the long-term plan includes much larger investments.
17: There are actual projects outlined in there as well, and some of those are very high-dollar things that are multi-million dollar projects. This is not accomplishing those yet.
1: This is WVPE News.
18: This is All Things Considered from NPR News. I'm Mary Louise Kelly in Washington.
19: And I'm Elsa Chang in Culver City, California. There is a shift in the U.S. strategy in the war with Iran, and U.S. officials are eager to talk about it. It's dubbed Project Freedom. The new strategy is an effort to open up the Strait of Hormuz to commercial shipping. The strait has effectively been shut down by Iran for about 2 months now, and today, Pentagon officials said that this effort by the U.S. is temporary, and that despite some attacks on U.S. vessels, the ceasefire with Iran is still holding. For more, we're joined now by NPR Pentagon correspondent Tom Bowman. Hi, Tom.
20: Hey, Elsa.
19: Okay, so we've already been hearing a lot from U.S. officials on this latest effort to basically end this whole stalemate with Iran over the Strait of Hormuz. What do we know at this point?
20: Well, Defense Secretary Pete Hegseth and Joint Chiefs Chairman General Dan Kane held a briefing today, and Hegseth said the U.S. military has basically cleared a lane in the Strait of Hormuz so cargo ships can start moving, and there are U.S. battleships, warplanes, helicopters, drones offering protection, which the secretary called a, quote, red, white, and blue dome. But Iran is still shooting drones and missiles. It hit a South Korean ship and also fired on U.S. warships without effect. The Pentagon says it knocked out Iranian missiles and drones. And you're right, the U.S. is saying the ceasefire is holding despite these attacks that General Kane said do not meet the threshold of violating the ceasefire and returning to, of course, major combat operations. And he said attacks above that threshold would be determined by someone above his pay grade. Iran, meanwhile, Elsa, said it still controls the strait and said any ships that don't pass through its approved routes will face a, quote, decisive response.
19: Okay, I'm still a little confused here. Iran is still shooting. What about the ships that are stuck inside the Gulf? Like, are they even moving at this point?
20: You know, not at this point. So far, just two U.S. flagships have crossed through the Strait of Hormuz on Monday. I reached out to a couple of industry groups, and they had the same response. It's just too dangerous, they believe. And until they are confident Iran will not shoot at the ships, or if there's a solid peace agreement with the U.S., they doubt you'll see many or any cargo ships moving. There were some 1,500 ships stuck in the Persian Gulf, and get this, 1,000 of them are large ocean-going ships, such as oil tankers.
19: Well, listening to these officials talk, it sounds like the Pentagon is just hoping that these ships will start moving through the Strait of Hormuz, and that other countries will jump in and somehow help protect those cargo ships. Am I understanding this right?
20: Yeah, that's the sense I got listening to the briefing. I wouldn't say it was a plea, but it was clearly a hope that the cargo vessels would start to sail through the strait and allies would join this dome of protection. Let's listen to both Secretary Hegseth and General Kane.
0: This is a temporary mission for us. As I've said before, the world needs this waterway a lot more than we do. We're stabilizing the situation so commerce can flow again, but we expect the world to step up. At the appropriate time and soon, we will hand responsibility back to you.
21: Commercial vessels that transit through the area will see, hear, and frankly feel U.S. combat power around them on the sea, in the skies, and on the radio. And as of this morning, as was mentioned prior, two U.S. flag merchant vessels have transited, and we anticipate more to transit over the coming days.
20: Now, European allies led by the British and French have talked about getting involved to keep the Strait of Hormuz open, but only after a permanent ceasefire. So no sense they'll join anytime soon. And as I just pointed out from talking to shipping industry officials, they don't anticipate any cargo vessels moving in the coming days.
19: But wait, Tom, wasn't it only a few weeks ago when President Trump was saying Iran blocking the Strait of Hormuz was not a problem for the U.S. alone to solve and that it was up to allies to take back control, right?
20: Right. But as we all know, with gas prices going up, diesel and fertilizer prices going up, it's definitely a problem for the U.S. as well. And there's no sense that this red, white, and blue dome will relieve this economic headache anytime soon.
19: That is NPR's Tom Bowman. Thank you, Tom.
20: You're welcome.
18: Here in the U.S., southern states controlled by Republicans are now moving to change their congressional maps after last week's Supreme Court ruling, which further gutted the Voting Rights Act. The Tennessee legislature started a special session for redistricting today. There's also legislative action in Montgomery, Alabama, which is where we find NPR's Debbie Elliott. Hey there, Deb.
22: Hi, Mary Louise.
18: So tell me about this special session in Alabama. I gather it started yesterday. What are they trying to do?
22: You know, after the Supreme Court last week effectively removed race as a consideration for drawing congressional district lines in Louisiana, the Republican-controlled legislature here in Alabama moved to try to revert back to maps they drew back in 2023. Now, federal courts later found those maps discriminated against black voters and instead created new congressional maps. That resulted in the state getting a second black Democrat in Congress. The courts at that time also banned Alabama from redistricting again until after the 2030 census. So the legislation that's moving through the state house this week is basically a mechanism that would impose those old maps, and this is what you should listen to, only if the courts lift that ban. So Alabama's attorney general has asked the Supreme Court to do just that.
18: So much to keep track of. What has the debate been like there in Alabama?
22: You know, at a hearing this morning, the House sponsor of the bill, Republican Representative Chris Pringle, faced some questions about whether this was about taking away representation from black citizens, who make up a little over a quarter of the state's population. Democrat Napoleon Bracey sounded very skeptical that conditions had changed in 3 years' time. Let's listen to a bit of his questioning of Pringle.
23: Back then, that map was deemed not in the best interest of black people in the state of Alabama, right? And then now, all of a sudden, if the Supreme Court says something different, the same racist map that was struck down will come back to life and all of a sudden not be racist anymore?
24: Like I said, all this bill does is provide an opportunity for the citizens in the affected districts to cast their vote for the candidate that they're choosing.
22: Legislative leaders insist this is not about race, but about the majority party reflecting the will of Alabama's conservative voters.
18: The will of the voters. How are voters responding to all this?
22: You know, at the committee hearing today, every single public speaker voiced opposition and framed the bill as a setback for racial progress in Alabama, and many of them noting the rich civil rights history here, right? That sentiment was also echoed outside the state house. There was a rally where you can hear here, people were very fired up.
25: We won't go back.
26: We won't go back.
25: We won't go back.
22: Leading that chant, Mary Louise, is Democratic Congresswoman Terry Sewell from Selma. She's the first black woman elected to Congress in Alabama.
25: This is not about party politics. This is about whether communities like ours can elect leaders who understand their lived experience and fight for their needs. Yes. It's about who gets heard in the nation's capital and who doesn't. Who gets heard in our democracy and who doesn't.
18: Deb, there is a clock ticking here. Alabama's primary is coming right up 2 weeks from today, if I'm not mistaken. That'll go ahead.
22: Right. The Secretary of State, it will go as planned. The legislation only creates a path for a special election later should the courts allow Alabama to change its map. It's on track for passage here in the legislature where Republicans hold the supermajority. But civil rights groups are watching closely to the debate and are likely to challenge the outcome in the courts.
18: NPR's Debbie Elliott reporting in Montgomery, Alabama. Thank you, Deb.
22: You're welcome.
19: Florida's attorney general is investigating a proposed attraction in Orlando called Sloth World. More than 30 wild sloths imported to Florida for the exhibit have died. And a local zoo is now trying to keep the remaining 10 sloths alive. Molly Durig with Central Florida Public Media reports.
2: It feels like a typical afternoon at the Central Florida Zoo and Botanical Gardens. The African hornbills are calling and kids are playing at the splash pad. But behind the scenes, something not so typical for this zoo is happening. Around the clock in an off-limits quarantine area, animal care teams are tending to the delicate needs of about a dozen sudden arrivals, sloths.
3: Every hour, every one of them's getting checked on, and it's just kind of this continual routine, hour after hour after hour.
2: That's zoo CEO Richard Glover talking about the sloths the zoo recently took in. They're tree dwellers, known for their slow movements and metabolism. Sloth World's owners used AI-generated visuals of people getting up close to the animals to promote the exhibit that never opened. State records show they imported dozens of sloths from South America. Inside Climate News broke the news of the sloths' deaths last month. At this point, at least 34 have died, including now three of the sloths the zoo took in.
3: It's been a struggle. They all came in with quite a few things wrong with them.
2: Mineral deficiencies, dehydration, diarrhea. Necropsies show the presence of two viral infections. One veterinarian says they were likely triggered by extreme stress and cold temperatures. Sam Troll is with the Sloth Institute in Costa Rica, which analyzed the necropsies.
4: I think the most concerning aspect is that everything they did, minus the animal abuse, it was legal.
2: Sloth World's owners were allowed to import the sloths under Florida law. Keeping them alive requires an extremely specific diet of fresh leaves from certain trees. Troll says sloths are so delicate and have a slim chance of survival in captivity.
4: Why are we doing something that's definitely going to doom them to death?
2: Sloth World's owners did not respond to requests for comment. Florida Governor Ron DeSantis said he was shocked to hear the attraction was ever planned.
5: It was kind of surprising to me to see just that that was even an issue, that that would even be an attraction. Honestly, I was surprised to see that.
2: As state prosecutors investigate Sloth World's owners, the zoo's medical team is working to try and keep the remaining 10 sloths alive. For NPR News, I'm Molly Durig in Orlando.
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19: From NPR News, this is All Things Considered. I'm Ilse Chang.
18: And I'm Mary Louise Kelly. In Gaza, many bodies are still buried under rubble. Crews have begun efforts to recover those bodies, including victims from one of the war's deadliest Israeli attacks back in late 2024. NPR investigated the attack on an apartment building in Gaza and mapped a family tree of 132 relatives killed there. An Israeli military commander told NPR the army would not have struck the building if it knew it was full of people. It took more than a year for survivors to be able to recover some of the bodies. NPR's reporter in Gaza, Anas Baba, witnessed the recovery efforts. He sends this report and a warning. It includes graphic descriptions of these bodies.
12: An Israeli drone buzzes over a sea of debris. This all used to be homes. Many collapsed into mass graves. Until now, families have been searching for the bodies of their loved ones with their bare hands. Now, a crew has arrived with a huge orange excavator. This machine is digging through a mountain of heavy rubble in the destroyed town of Beit Lahia, a five-story apartment building destroyed in an Israeli attack. More than 100 extended family members crushed inside. Ola Abu Nasser survived.
13: Since the massacre about a year and a half ago, we've been dreaming every day of the moment we could recover the martyrs, honor them, and bury them.
12: Ola documented all the victims from her family, from a 79-year-old grandfather to a six-week-old baby girl. Many of the bodies were recovered from the rubble on the same day of the attack, but other bodies still remain deep under rubble. The UN says more than 80% of Gaza's buildings were damaged or destroyed during the war. Gaza's civil defense team picked this site to be one of their first recovery efforts. Iyad Abu Jarad is in charge of the crew. Every day, 10 to 15 families call me, he says. They beg for help recovering bodies. But there is only one functioning excavator in Gaza for this kind of work, the Red Cross says. A second excavator was repaired recently. An Israeli security official who was not authorized to speak publicly told NPR that allowing more heavy machinery into Gaza poses security sensitivities, and Israel prevents major rehabilitation efforts until Hamas is disarmed. The recovery effort here is just the beginning.
14: This is how most of the excavation here in Gaza are going. Slowly, slowly. There is tons and tons of cement that needs to be moved away, which is an overload for the excavator.
12: When the machine turns off, the gruesome work begins. 20 rescue workers drop to their knees, leaning into the cracks, smelling the air to get closer to the corpses. After 90 minutes, they find the first one. The rescue team just managed to recover the first body. Shawqi Abu Nasr, he's 60 years old. And the family members recognized and identified him from his own jacket. What we have here is only, it's only clothes, bones. Most of the body is burned and shattered into pieces. The crew zips open each body bag for family members to identify the victims. It's mostly skeletons inside their clothing. There are no DNA tests here. There is only the survivor's eye. Ola helps with the identification.
0: It's like you're searching for a needle in a haystack. We wait for the moment they say they found someone. Our hearts tighten. Who could this body be?
12: A huge crowd gathers to watch. But by the end of the day, they only manage to pull four bodies from the debris. The orange excavator stays here overnight, parked on top of the ruins. The next day, the engine roars to life. The excavator digs deeper into the heart of the collapsed building. The crew finds more victims, exactly as they were in the last moments of their life. The rescue crews just found out another body, and from the clothes we can say that she's a woman. She was sleeping on her mattress, covered in her blanket, red blanket. Oh my God. The body is with a baby. She's a mother with her baby between her arms. Ola cries as her brother's body is pulled from the rubble. 16-year-old Ayman.
0: His hair is there, his glasses. Oh God, brother.
12: She identifies him only by his hair and a broken pair of glasses still on his skull. By the end of day two, the crew recovered 20 more skeletons. On day three, the final search day, another 26 bodies are found. That leaves 20 more missing under the rubble. Ola's father, Mu'in Abu Nasr, sits in the ruins. His brother's body wasn't found.
1: I couldn't say goodbye. I couldn't help, and I feel helpless.
12: Another survivor is 29-year-old Aya Abu Nasr. My cousins, my aunt's daughters, my uncle's sons and daughters, everyone I love. No one is left, she says. Gaza health officials count more than 73,000 Palestinians killed in Israeli strikes. Thousands more are still believed to be missing in the rubble of their homes. I never understood what the word genocide meant until my entire family was killed, all at once, Aya says. Israel denies the accusations of genocide. It says its campaign in Gaza was necessary to defeat Hamas after the militant group killed more than 1,200 people in Israel on October 7, 2023. NPR's investigation of the Israeli strike on the Abu Nasr family home found it was one of the deadliest of the war. Satellite imagery shows that weeks after the strike that destroyed the Abu Nasr family building, there was more Israeli bombing. It nearly erased the rest of the neighborhood. Family members and rescue workers recite prayers at the end of the search effort. They stand in a line next to 50 white body bags lined up on the dirt. Then they go to the cemetery. The survivors dig new graves and lower into them bags of bones, bags that weigh almost nothing and that mean everything to them. Anas Baba, NPR News, Northern Gaza.
6: This is NPR News. How the regime change is changing life in Venezuela. That's with Think tonight at 10 on WVPE, Michiana's NPR station. 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
20: In Los Angeles, I'm Kai Rizdal. It is Tuesday. Today, this one is the 5th of May. Good as it always is to have you along, everybody. You know that thing I say sometimes, that if you want to know what the economy has in store for us, look at the bond market? Yeah, well, that. The yield on the 30-year Treasury bond, that is to say the interest the government's got to pay to borrow money, is higher today than it has been in almost a year. Marketplace's Kristen Schwab gets us going with the bond market tea leaves.
21: It's not so much that a 5% rate on the 30-year Treasury equals a five-alarm fire. It's more like one of those psychological thresholds. Frank Warnock is a professor of business administration at the University of Virginia.
23: I think more significant would be if we spend time north of 5%, if it breaks through and starts to be 5.5%.
21: Still, even a short stint at 5% comes with real-life consequences, especially since the 10-year Treasury yield is also hovering around highs for the year. Higher yields mean higher borrowing costs.
23: 30-year mortgage rates, for example, or 15-year mortgage rates, or car loan rates.
21: What a 5% yield on the longest-term government bond says about the economy is that investors are worried about the war and oil supply and how they will affect prices. Adam Abbas is head of fixed income at Harris Oatmark.
24: I think the 30 years is really about, you know, structural inflation expectations. Are they kind of more entrenched?
21: We've had a series of one-off inflationary events, a pandemic, tariffs, a war. Now they're blurring together to make high inflation feel like a fact of life. The bond market is betting the Federal Reserve agrees and will keep interest rates high or even raise them. Winnie Caesar, global head of strategy at CreditSights, says investors also worry about the deficit.
27: The government spends more than it takes in, which means it needs to plug that gap somehow. And that gap is plugged with debt.
21: Debt in the form of bonds. Caesar says the rate on long-term bonds has been headed upward since 2020 or so. It spent decades before that heading downward.
27: I think a lot of people are trying to figure out, like, is there something structurally different in the economy that should argue for elevated 30-year Treasury yields on a sustained basis?
21: The signal that the bond market might be sending is that the economy has fundamentally changed. I'm Kristen Schwab for Marketplace.
20: Wall Street today, everything's fine, isn't it? We'll have the details when we do the numbers.

0: We got war, we got an energy shock, we got bottled up supply chains, we got tariffs, and we got today an update on the U.S. trade deficit, the difference between the value of what we buy from overseas and what we sell. It was up a bit in March, 4.4%, if you want to know. But even with that, the trade gap is down year to date over the same period in 2025, a major goal, as the president reminds us all the time, of his administration. But as Marketplace's Mitchell Hartman reports, there is a whole lot more than the president's tariffs driving this thing.
1: A 4.5% monthly increase in the U.S. international trade deficit, says Thomas Ryan at Capital Economics.
2: On the surface, sort of looks quite boring, but it's actually quite interesting.
1: So convince me.
2: This was the first month you saw the impact of higher energy prices as a result of the Iran war.
1: Remember, the U.S. is now the planet's top petroleum producer. Gary Schlossberg at the Wells Fargo Investment Institute points out the value of our fuel exports rose nearly 25% in March. Other exports are also getting a boost.
3: The U.S. is the supplier of last resort. We're an ag producer. Ag trade has been disrupted. Ag exports, they were up 8%. And then defense equipment was another area of strength.
1: Still, the trade deficit did widen a bit in March. And that's because while exports rose, imports rose even more, driven by demand for computer equipment to run AI data centers, also passenger vehicles and other consumer products, which is good news, says Nationwide economist Oren Klatchkin.
4: It shows that consumers continue to spend, businesses continue to dole out capital.
1: The trade deficit is likely to hold pretty steady in coming months, predicts Mary Lovely at the Peterson Institute for International Economics. Tariffs aren't causing wild swings in import flows like they did last year, and U.S. demand for imports remains strong.
5: So the deficit overall is not going away. It's moving.
1: China has fallen from the top exporter to the U.S. to number 4, behind number 1 Taiwan, which supplies us with AI equipment, and also Vietnam and Mexico, where companies are moving more production to supply the U.S. market. I'm Mitchell Hartman for Marketplace.

0: Among the many slices of this economy affected by the president's war with Iran is what's known as the Earth observation industry. And one of the biggest names in it, a company called Planet Labs. Chris Nicara wrote about it for Bloomberg the other day. Thanks for coming on the program.
1: Thanks for having me on. Appreciate it.
0: I learned a new phrase today reading this piece. The Earth observation industry. What is that?
1: Sure. I don't think everybody knows this maybe, but there's satellites that are orbiting Earth and they're taking pictures of what's happening on the ground every single day. And governments have been doing this for a long time. This industry kind of came out of the government, but now there's a whole commercial sector that's launching satellites, beaming imagery down. It's a $5 billion industry about globally speaking.
0: And Planet Labs is the biggie, yes?
1: Planet Labs is definitely one of the biggest players. They have, over 200 satellites in orbit. And critically, they take pictures of the Earth every single day. And then the platform that they've built is kind of more like a streaming service rather than ordering images on demand. So anybody can go. I should note that Bloomberg News is a customer of Planet Labs, but anybody can go and look at this data and see what they want to see on the ground.
0: So who are their typical customers before we get into the reason we're talking to you?
1: Sure. Government's the biggest one, and I'm sure we're going to get into that and the tension there. On the commercial side, it's kind of all over the place. There are companies that are doing things like maritime tracking of ships in the Strait of Hormuz, for example. There's big agricultural giants, so think about Bayer. Any kind of intelligence operations where you're trying to assess what's happening on the ground, that's where those customers are.
0: Okay, to that tension and the government. Early last month, Planet Labs announced that the government had come to them and requested that they, I guess, suspend their service. Explain that a little bit.
1: Sure. Yeah. Just about a month ago on April 5th, Planet Labs announced that they had gotten this voluntary request from the government. We should note that they said it was voluntary.
0: Yeah, that's air quotes.
1: Air quotes, definitely, because, so over a large section of the Middle East, so this is not just Iran, but this is all the Gulf countries. This is Israel, Lebanon, so it's a very large section of the world. So they moved to what's called this managed access model. So all that imagery in their streaming service like platform, it disappears. You can't look at it anymore. And, they kind of decide on a case by case basis what to let out.
0: The ostensible reason here has to be national security, right? That's what the Pentagon and the government was asking.
1: Yeah, so I think that's a question kind of worth teasing out a little bit. There are real national security risks. So at the highest resolution that these satellites can image at, you can make out really detailed battle damage assessments. You can look at troop movements and things like that. But I also talked to other people who are experts in the same sector who say that because of the latency that's involved in actually from when an image gets captured in space to that actually getting on the ground and you having time to look at it, that latency is kind of long enough such that it's not really relevant from a military standpoint. And so I would say critics would say that there's not really legitimate military reasons, but really this is more about bad press.
0: Huh. So what are would-be customers of Planet Labs and Bloomberg as well doing? Are there other sources? Can they go to like a Chinese satellite imaging company?
1: You guessed it. So China's a huge player in Earth observation. After the U.S., they're kind of the next biggest player in terms of capability, in terms of getting images from space. Some folks that I talked to from the commercial side, a lot of those folks are turning to companies that are not based in the U.S. So Airbus is a big example. So people are considering Chinese imagery as well. And one interesting thing to note there, too, is that there have been Chinese companies that have been out there that have been publishing imagery and analysis on U.S. troop movements. So, you can't stop everything.
0: No, you can't. Just to wrap it up, this voluntary, again, in air quotes, request, there's no expiration time, right? I mean, it's TBD when they get permission to come back online.
1: Yeah, they made a statement saying that, they're working to restore access as soon as possible. I should note that, they reached out to us just a few days ago and they are starting to try to lift some restrictions, not over Iran, but over Lebanon and a couple of other areas in the Middle East. And I should note also that that is still not kind of full open access, like where you can see it on their platform. You still have to talk to them to get imagery. But I think they're trying to open up as soon as possible. But for now, the restrictions are still in effect.
0: Krishna Kara at Bloomberg, fascinating piece on the Earth observation industry. Krishna, thanks a lot. I appreciate your time.
1: Thank you so much. Appreciate it.

0: The Census Bureau told us today that the number of new homes sold in this economy rose 7.4% February to March. That is good for builders. It's good for buyers. Perhaps not so rosy, though, for the half-trillion-dollar home remodeling industry. A report out this morning from the Joint Center for Housing Studies at Harvard says spending on remodeling is going to grow by just 0.5% in the coming year. Daniel Ackerman is on that one.
1: Rachel Bogardis-Drew of Harvard's Joint Center for Housing Studies says the outlook for the remodeling industry is, in a word,
2: stable, because that's a little bit more optimistic sounding than stagnant or flat.
1: Drew says the number of homeowners seeking remodel permits has grown more slowly of late, and sales of supplies like faucets and windows are down.
2: So people are spending less on the building products. When they spend less on that, we know that they're spending less as well on the services for remodeling.
1: In the face of this slowdown, Drew has some advice for contractors.
2: Lean on your higher income clients.
1: Yes, the K-shaped economy is alive and well in the remodel industry. Anubhan Basu, CEO of Sage Policy Group, says that's in part because wealthier homeowners tend to be more seasoned ones.
3: They're aging in place, right? We've got a lot of baby boomers. They need to deal with steps in their homes and these kinds of things. They need to have safer bathrooms and kitchens. And so a lot of remodeling activity from that.
1: Along with the owners, America's housing stock is aging too, which means those homes will need a little more TLC to stay livable. All of which leads Basu to believe the outlook for remodeling is stronger than it may appear. So his message to contractors right now?
3: Do not reduce your capacity to deliver services to the market.
1: Even that is difficult, though. President Trump's immigration crackdown has made it harder for remodelers to find and retain qualified workers. But it's still important to try, says Macrina Wilkins, Director of Market Insights with the Associated General Contractors of America.
4: Securing and having an established workforce will put you in the best possible position to be able to take on contracts that become available.
1: Wilkins says more of those contracts should come if the rising cost of building supplies ever starts to ease. I'm Daniel Ackerman for Marketplace.

0: Coming up.
1: You look at something for 5 seconds and then all of a sudden you're getting a million ads.
0: Hate it when that happens. First, though, let's do the numbers. Dow Industrial's up 356 points, rather, 0.75%, finished at 49,298. The NASDAQ added 258 points, that is 1%, 25,326. S&P 500 gained 58 points, 0.8%, 72.59. Everything is fine, just like I said, right? Intel up almost 13% today after Bloomberg reports Apple talked to the chip maker about making processors for its devices. Apple shined up 2.75% on the day. Pinterest is forecasting revenues for this quarter are going to come in above what Wall Street had been guessing. The image sharing platform pocketed 6.9%. Duolingo added 21% more daily users and paid subscribers last quarter, but it expects about half the rate of growth going forward. So what do you think happened? Duolingo shed 5.6% is what happened. Bond prices, we'll just do the 30-year today. The yield on the 30-year, 4.99%. 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
3: The WVPE forecast, cloudy tonight with a low of 41. Partly sunny tomorrow, high 56. Partly cloudy as well tomorrow night with a low of 37. Now Thursday, we have some areas of frost in the morning, otherwise mostly sunny, with a high near 58.
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0: This is Marketplace. I'm Kai Rizdahl. The national unemployment rate, regular listeners to this program will know, has been a bit above 4% for more than a year now. We'll get an update on Friday morning. It'll be the April number. But a low national rate doesn't do you much good when the local rate is a lot higher. Marketplace's Samantha Fields went to Philadelphia.
6: In the last year, more than 17,000 people have walked into an old Art Deco office building in the center of Philadelphia looking for help finding work. Inside is one of four publicly funded job centers in the city.
7: You can walk in here, our hours of operation right here on the door, so we're open from 8 to 4:30 every day.
6: Don Thomas Hayward is with Philadelphia Works, the city's nonprofit workforce development board, which runs this and three other career link centers.
8: Going up.
6: At the check-in desk on the second floor, there's often a line, especially in the morning.
9: I just got laid off.
10: They are now in line either to see their workforce advisor, to go use the computer resource center, do job search, get resume help, get into trainings.
6: Anyone can walk in, Thomas Hayward says. The job centers are open to the public. James Anderson is here today. He first came in 5 or 6 years ago when he was in his mid-50s.
11: I was incarcerated, tired of that circle in and out. And I thought maybe I'd just start looking into some of the resources that's available and see where it could lead me.
6: He told his advisor then that he was interested in vocational training, and they got him into a program to get his commercial driver's license.
11: They funded everything, like really helped me get that opportunity to get into a new future.
6: But without much on-the-job experience, Anderson says it's been hard to land steady full-time work at a good company. Right now, he's only working one day a week and not as a driver.
11: it's been challenging trying to get a job where you could say, thank you, God. You know what I mean? I'm good now and I got the stress. That kind of work, yeah, it's been challenging for me.
6: It's challenging for a lot of people to find work right now. Elizabeth Giddings sees that every day, working one-on-one with people to help them find a job or get into an apprenticeship or training program.
8: When I do an orientation for the individuals to get a workforce advisor, the room is packed. So I know the economy is pretty bad.
6: And those one-on-one appointments people can make with her or another advisor are booked until June.
8: A lot of people are just becoming laid off, and I see individuals that come in that have been laid off since last year, the early part of the spring, and they still have not obtained employment.
6: Philadelphia's unemployment rate has risen from about 4.5% in December to 5.3% in January. Patrick Clancy, the CEO of Philadelphia Works, says it's consistently higher than both the state and national average.
12: One of the challenges we face as a city is our adult literacy rate. We are severely challenged with some of our adults unable to pass a 6th or 8th grade reading and math test.
6: Almost 40% of adults in Philadelphia struggle to fill out a job application, according to a local literacy nonprofit. The city is also the second poorest in the nation, after Houston. And Clancy says poverty creates a lot of barriers to employment.
12: Without stable housing, going to work is really a challenge.
6: The same is true if you can't afford transportation, food, or childcare. And on top of all of that, the labor market in the city just feels stagnant right now, much like it is nationwide, Clancy says. All the uncertainty and higher costs around tariffs have made many employers hesitant to hire for a while. And now the war in Iran and higher oil prices are just adding to that.
12: The sooner we can have more confidence in the economy, then I think employers will feel that way too. But at this point, I think we're still in that sort of hesitant mode.
6: And there's more uncertainty ahead for Philadelphia's economy, with Medicaid cuts looming next year. Healthcare is one of the city's biggest industries.
13: You're taking care of, sir?
14: Yes.
13: Oh, okay.
6: But for all the challenges, people are getting jobs. About 70% of those who come into these CareerLink centers find something. Every time Elizabeth Giddings learns that someone she's been working with has been offered a job, she's thrilled.
8: I get up and go to my supervisor. I say, I got another placement, and I just be excited for them. I let them know that, hey, you got a job. We're going to assist you. We're going to help you with transportation until you get your first paycheck. We're going to help you with the career wardrobe to get you 3 new outfits so you can go on that new job looking really nice.
6: For some people, she says that moment might come in a few months. For others, it can take a year or more. I'm Samantha Fields for Marketplace.

0: When's the last time you met somebody just out in the wild, you know, and made a friend? If you can't remember, well, join the club. But this being a digital economy, there is an app for that. Amara Hashem-Steele is an editorial fellow at the Canadian website The Walrus. She wrote about some of those friendship apps, and she tried some too. Thanks for coming on the program.
1: Great to be here. Thanks.
0: Tell me, would you, how you came to be using these apps, these friendship apps?
1: Yeah, it's a great question. So I started seeing ads for them all the time. And I think the way that, you know, Instagram advertising works, you look at something for 5 seconds and then all of a sudden you're getting a million ads.
0: Yes.
1: And I became really curious about whether they worked.
0: Are you like the target demographic? Who are these apps trying to get?
1: I think in a way, yes, and in a way, no. I think I'm the target demographic and that I'm Gen Z, I'm young, my job is often remote, and so I don't see a lot of my coworkers face-to-face all the time. But I also think that these apps like really specifically target people who are working in really high-earning fields where they work really long hours.
0: Right, right.
1: And so they maybe don't have the time to invest in hobbies, but they have a lot of disposable income to put towards like kind of a paid algorithmic friend-making service.
0: So, in 45 seconds, you tried them. What was it like, sort of experientially?
1: Yeah, so I was a little cynical, I think, going into it about what this was going to be like. I think I did not have a lot of faith in the idea that an algorithm could actually match me with people who I could connect with.
0: Mm-hmm.
1: I think that I enjoyed my experience, and
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1: Up with how much is this going to run me if I desperately need a friend?
2: Yeah, so 222, I can tell you in U.S. dollars, it's 2222, so that's kind of cute per month.
1: Kind of cute, yeah. A little too on the nose, actually, but, you know, whatever.
2: Time left, I can tell you it's 25 Canadian, so that would be something smaller, USD, but then you can get a three-month or a six-month package, and then that lowers the price even more. But then, of course, none of that includes the cost of the dinners.
1: Right. So that's just the buy-in, as it were.
2: Exactly.
1: Right. You have a great line in this piece talking about reducing a human problem, finding a friend, right, to an interface and a price point. And boy, does that take the romance and then, well, not romance, wrong word, but that takes the sort of human element out of a lot of what's happening here if you're finding a friend.
2: Absolutely. And it's interesting because I think that these platforms, part of the appeal and part of why people want to pay for them is because they do have that illusion of authenticity and kind of spontaneity where you're not seeing, like with something like Hinge or Tinder, you're actually seeing that mechanical process and you're part of the process, where with Time Left or 222, you get to kind of buy into the illusion of, oh, this is just happening naturally, but in fact, like, it's this sort of technological process working behind the scenes.
1: Yeah. You alluded to it a minute ago, but you're done with these things, right? You'd go back if you had to, but for now, you're fine without it.
2: Yeah, I would say ultimately not for me. I do think that that kind of solo travel use case was the one that was most appealing to me in terms of if I could ever see myself on these platforms again. But I think barring that, probably not.
1: Yeah. Amara Hashim-Steele, she's an editorial fellow at The Walrus. Thanks for your time.
2: Thank you.

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1: This final note on the way out today, in which quarterly earnings season looks set to become semi-annual earnings season. Today, the Securities and Exchange Commission, as has long been rumored, I must say, proposed a new rule that would let publicly traded companies report their financials once every 6 months instead of once every three. Increased regulatory flexibility is the phrase that SEC Chair Paul Atkins used. Jordan Manji, Zanil Maharaj, Janet Wynn, Olga Oxman, and Virginia K. Smith are the digital team. I'm Kai Rizdahl. We will see you tomorrow, everybody. This is APM.
2: Defense Secretary Pete Hegseth says an American effort to escort commercial ships through the Strait of Hormuz is meant to be temporary. And he says a ceasefire remains in place despite the two sides exchanging fire. Analysis of the latest U.S. and Iran news. 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

I'm Jill Deacon in for Tom Power. Welcome to Q. What does James Bond really signify? That's something acclaimed actor Riz Ahmed has thought a lot about. He created and stars in the new series Bait, about a Pakistani actor auditioning for that iconic character. It's Riz Ahmed's latest effort to challenge the way we define classic roles. That conversation coming up. And between being a touring musician and running an indigenous language school with his family, Jeremy Dutcher is a very busy guy. So why did he take on the brand new challenge of scoring a new horror film, a genre he doesn't usually like? He'll tell you why he said yes. All that and more today on Q.

0: Live from NPR News in Washington, I'm Ryland Barton. The Strait of Hormuz has been effectively shut down by Iran for about 2 months now, but now the U.S. is making a new effort to reopen the waterway to commercial shipping despite some attacks on U.S. vessels. As NPR's Tom Bowman reports, it's unclear whether the effort can reassure shippers.
1: So far, just two U.S. flagships have crossed through the Strait of Hormuz on Monday. I reached out to a couple of industry groups, and they had the same response. It's just too dangerous, they believe, and until they are confident Iran will not shoot at the ships, or if there's a solid peace agreement with the U.S., they doubt you'll see many or any cargo ships moving. There were some 1,500 ships stuck in the Persian Gulf, and get this, 1,000 of them are large ocean-going ships, such as oil tankers.
0: NPR's Tom Bowman reporting. The White House says deals with drug makers requiring many of their prescription prices to drop could save $529 billion over the next decade. Democrats have said they want more details about the agreements made between drug makers and the government. Trump says his prescription drug pricing plan is critical for Republicans in the November midterm elections, which will decide majorities in the House and Senate. Similar to the leaders of Indiana, Georgia, and Michigan, Kentucky's governor is taking emergency measures to lower gas prices in the Commonwealth. Karen Czar with member station WUKY reports.
2: Governor Andy Beshear signed emergency measures that will freeze Kentucky's sales tax on gasoline starting in July and declared a state of emergency that would lower prices by 10 cents a gallon beginning next week if it's approved by the state's attorney general. Beshear said he doesn't see negotiations to end the war with Iran moving forward, and it's time to, quote, be proactive.
3: When you don't see a path towards the strait opening up, the war ending, and gas prices going down, then you have to act.
2: Beshear has also urged members of Congress to suspend the federal gas tax. For NPR News, I'm Karen Czar in Lexington.
0: It's getting more expensive to use residential air conditioners in the summer. NPR's Rebecca Hersher reports the cost of cooling an average house has risen by more than a third since 2020.
4: The cost of cooling your house is rising because electricity prices are going up. That's because of a combination of higher fuel costs, increased electricity demand from AI data centers, and inflation. A new report from the National Energy Assistance Directors Association warns the cost of cooling an average home in the United States will be about 8% higher this summer compared to last summer. The high cooling costs come as millions of people in the U.S. are already struggling to afford basic food and transportation, with high gas prices and grocery prices straining family budgets. Rebecca Hersher, NPR News.
0: The U.S. stock market rose to new records today after oil prices eased. You're listening to NPR News from Washington. Ukraine says recent Russian strikes killed at least 22 people and wounded more than 80 others. President Volodymyr Zelensky criticized Moscow for launching the attacks after Russia announced a temporary ceasefire for later this week. Russia warned of retaliation if Kyiv disrupts this week's Victory Day festivities, marking the defeat of Nazi Germany in World War II. A new study finds warning labels on alcohol listing the risks of diseases like cancer would encourage people to drink less. NPR's Maria Godoy has more.
5: The current alcohol warning label has been in place since 1988. It states that drinking poses risks during pregnancy or while driving, along with a notice that alcohol, quote, may cause health harms. But research shows people tend to tune out these warnings. In a new study, researchers tested 8 revised labels that included disease advisory language with more than 1,000 U.S. adults who had at least one drink a week. Study co-author Anna Grumman of Stanford says participants ranked all of the new warnings more effective than the current one.
6: And the warnings that especially resonated with consumers tended to be about cancer. So most people weren't aware that alcohol contributes to cancer.
5: Studies show a link to at least 7 types of cancer. The more people drink, the higher the risk. Maria Godoy, NPR News.
0: Drivers in the self-proclaimed pizza capital of the United States will soon be able to get pizza state license plates. According to Connecticut Insider, the DMV will issue the plates that bears the image of a pepperoni pizza slice. Connecticut officially staked its claim as the pizza capital of the U.S. on its highway welcome signs in 2024. 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
9: 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I'm Jill Deacon, sitting in for Tom Power. Have you ever felt caught between the person that you are in private, in those quiet moments with your family, and the person you're trying to be in public? That feeling is at the heart of Bait, a new series from Riz Ahmed. If you don't know Riz... You probably do, actually. He's an Oscar and Emmy-winning actor, best known for his role in the movie Sound of Metal and in the series The Night Of. He's also a rapper. He performs under the name Riz MC, and he's part of the group Sweatshop Boys. So in Bait, Riz plays Shah Latif, a struggling London actor whose life starts to unravel after he lands an audition to become the next James Bond. Now, it's not autobiographical, but Riz says a lot of it is drawn from his own life. A panic attack he had after being booed off stage opening for Wu-Tang Clan, getting jumped in the park behind his parents' house. Riz was raised in London to Pakistani immigrant parents. During the weeks, he studied Shakespeare. On the weekends, he was taking part in the underground battle rap circuits. That duality runs through everything he does. And you can see it in his bold adaptation of Hamlet, which this conversation will also get into. I know that when Tom was getting ready to sit down with Riz, it was clear that there wasn't really time to cover it all. So they began when he was in the middle of a busy press day in sunny Los Angeles. Here is Tom's conversation with Riz Ahmed.
12: For our show, it was less about playing James Bond and more about a projection of what James Bond means for our character, Shah Latif. You know, in his mind, James Bond is this thing that is both aspirational and terrifying. It's everything he wants to be, but in becoming it, he might lose himself. It was a lot of fun kind of, I guess, playing with our version of that, where James Bond is simultaneously a hero and a villain.
13: What would be the trick to a good James Bond archetype, sort of tuxedo adjusting...
12: It's all about a suit, man. Well, it's interesting because that suit is almost like body armor. You know, you hold and carry yourself in a different way if you're wearing a suit, particularly a tux. Having those cufflinks, making sure they're fully exposed in the right way, it does lead you to kind of carry yourself differently. I remember Johnny Depp talking about when he did Sweeney Todd, that when he had the barber's kind of blade in his hand, the effects of that would ripple through his whole body. You know, he's suddenly moving his hand differently and his arm differently. And now he's moving his whole body differently. So it's kind of interesting, I think, how your environment and what you're wearing can kind of like change the whole energy.
13: But like you said, it's less about James Bond and more what James Bond symbolizes. Your character is an actor who has the opportunity to audition to be James Bond, sort of blows the audition, but through the jigs and the reels, ends up being, I'm trying not to give too much away here, ends up becoming in contention for the role and how that ripples throughout his family and how it sort of reflects why he wants to be an actor and what he really wants in the first place.
8: Shah, are you going to be the next James Bond?
12: What?
13: Well, you said there is James Bond is a symbol of aspiration. I think I understand that. Like, I think to a lot of people, especially in Britain, he's the kind of the ultimate model of success to a certain kind of person. But you say he's a symbol of aspiration and also of your character abandoning himself. What do you mean by that?
12: I think sometimes in life we can be so focused on where we're trying to get to, we can forget where we're from. We can lose ourselves in the process. And sometimes we're trying to do things for our family, the people we love, our community. Those things take us away from them. Sometimes it'd be more useful to them just to be present that split, that pull that we all feel is a real one. You know, and that's not just true for actors or performers. That's everyone. I mean, you're saying, you know, we've both got young kids. It's like you feel that pull between wanting to be at home and wanting to go and provide for the people at home. And the irony is you need to leave to provide, but providing means you're not present. And so really, I guess the show is about family and ambition and self-love, right? And how far we will travel from ourselves to go looking for love in all the wrong places.
13: How much of this story that you're telling me about my public, you know, the interest in the public self versus the private self comes from your own public and privateness?
12: Oh, massively. You know, massively. I mean, you're right. Like, I hope people don't think this is a story about an actor or Hollywood. It's really not. It's just using that as a way into this more universal feeling that you mentioned, how we're all always performing and auditioning a public version of ourselves. That really happened for me a lot more after I did The Night Of and I did Star Wars Rogue One. I started getting stopped a bit more, started becoming a bit more recognizable to people. And I guess there was a projection of me that I'd be somewhere in a yacht with Han Solo. But the reality was, you know, your washing machine's broken down and so you don't have any clean clothes to wear when you go to the supermarket with your laundry bag. And you dress so crazy, they think you're a shoplifter. And this all happened to me the same week.
13: That really happened, right? Oh. You got banned from a supermarket the same week you got Star Wars. Is that right?
12: Yeah, they were like, this guy's a crazy shoplifter. And I guess it's just a kind of funny example. I mean, and that never ends. You know, I guess the first interview I did for this show, I was doing it with GQ magazine and I did it in a parked car. I was late to pick up my kid from nursery. The traffic warden shows up and says, you're going to move, you're double parked. I try and continue the interview while maneuvering my car. I hit another car. I still don't stop the interview because I'm so embarrassed. So I'm trying to continue the interview with GQ whilst negotiating an insurance claim with a very angry, very large man whose Mercedes I've just hit. It's like you can't really make this up. And so we're all doing this. We're all kind of wearing this mask where we're put together and professional adults, but we're like all messy and chaotic and vulnerable, you know? And someone once told me, particularly around that time when I felt like, man, I feel like people see me this way or I should be this thing. So I'm going to act like this thing, but actually I'm still just me. And someone said, you know, the gap between your public and private self is how much shame you carry. And I thought there's a lot of truth in that. You know, I either need to get therapy or I'm going to make a TV show about it. And I think the only way through shame is laughter. And so this is that, you know, this is about a character who has to lose his shame, who has to try and work out what he's going to do with that gap between who he is and how he wants to be seen. And I guess it's making a show is my way of doing that as well. It's my way of trying to close that gap between my public and private self and put it all out there, put out stuff that's quite embarrassing. A lot of stuff in the show actually happened to me.
13: Like what?
12: I mean, my character has a panic attack at the end of episode one, Kentish Town Forum and famous North London music venue. That happened to me as I was supporting Wu-Tang Clan on stage in concert. Wu-Tang were 2 hours late. I stepped out on stage. 5,000 people start booing. I quickly pull up the trap, do an a cappella, try and quickly win them over. The boos turn to one round of applause and I bounce. Shortest set I've ever done, 2.5 minutes. And I had a panic attack in that alleyway, bursting out of that stage. My character gets jumped in episode three when he's a kid. I got jumped on that staircase in that park behind my parents' house where we filmed it. The same shop we go to buy sweets on Eid. That's the same shop we used to go to. MI5 have approached me, Riz, 3 times in my life since becoming an actor, saying, would you like to work with us? We can help your career. You can help us with some messaging. That's also in the show.
13: What? So,
12: yeah, that's happened to me several times. So there's loads of things that are in the show that are drawn from my life, not because I'm trying to do a biopic, but because I figured, man, if I'm going to make a show about someone who has to learn to take off the mask, I've got to do that. You know, I've got to make something feel messy and just honest. I'm going to be as honest as possible. Otherwise, it's going to feel like I'm self-pathologizing or in some kind of way.
13: I understand. I love that you got recruited for the big spy agency. That's wild to me.
12: I didn't meet with them. I refused to meet them.
13: But I love that they were interested in you. I find that.
12: Yeah. For the real life intelligence agencies, they've picked their man. Yeah. I am the next Bond.
13: This whole time, this is all a ruse against me. Though it does remind me of this thing I heard you say in an interview one time that, and I'll get you to finish it. It was Jordan Peele while he was making Get Out, the filmmaker. And you heard him say that being black in America is like living in a horror movie, and Get Out was a horror movie. And you said, mm-hmm. and you had a line back to that. Do you remember what it was?
12: Yeah, I said being brown in the West is like being stuck in a spy thriller. And that was one of our founding kind of concepts at the start of the writer's room, at the start of the whole project. It was like, how do I infuse this show with a sense of paranoia and almost clothe it in the genre of the spy thriller? Because, yeah, I kind of feel like that sense of being watched, that sense of being looked at but not really seen, that sense of not knowing who you can trust, of being a person of interest, of not showing where you belong and what your allegiances are, those are part of, you know, a lot of people's lived reality, day-to-day reality. You know, the characters I'm portraying, the family, the community, that's very relatable stuff. And that's why, actually, every time we enter a different neighborhood in the show, we put up the name of that neighborhood on screen. So in giant letters, it'll say Wembley, mm-hmm. or Brick Lane, Kentish Town, all these London neighborhoods. And the reason for that is because in a Bond movie, it says somewhere in the Caribbean, right? It'll be like Mexico City. And I wanted to put our neighborhoods on the plinth. I wanted to elevate them to the stakes and the grandeur of those exotic Bond locations. Because in my mind, we're already living in a spy thriller, man. That's also another reason why the bond of it all felt like, it just felt emotionally true.
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14: Good evening. I'm Carl Smith. Really happy that you're with me. 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
9: I'm Jill Deacon, in for Tom Power. 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
13: So much of what makes this show great on a couple of levels is, first off, it's really funny, but also it's sort of like true in its broadness, like true in how me, who comes from a very different story growing up in Newfoundland than you did, I felt a lot watching it, and how that is true through the cultural specificity of the stories that you're telling, like the specifics of the story. I have an example of this. March, can we play Riz a little bit of the show?
17: So if I just die standing here alone.
18: Please don't do this now.
17: You left me.
18: I'm sorry. I'll make it up to
17: you. Salim!
13: So just to give some context here, your character has sort of messed up the Eid celebrations by getting so famous and so infamous. Your mom has to share the celebrations with this relative. And for people who couldn't see who were listening on the radio, who couldn't see what we were just talking about, that scene is shot in sort of like the 60s and 70s Indian and Pakistani cinema, the melodrama, the intense zooms. Talk to me.
12: The character suddenly turns up in a cloud of smoke with doves flying out behind him, and then he cartwheels his way over to a swimming pool that he moonwalks over. Yeah, it's interesting because our main character is having an identity crisis.
13: Mm.
12: We're really inside this character's experience, and that's how he's experiencing all these situations. But it was a lot of fun, man, like being able to play in that way. And yeah, the cultural specificity of that moment is really drawn from my parents always watching these soap operas. Right. And you're watching these soap operas full of crash zooms. And in all of these Indian soap operas, everyone's in all their finery and their wedding attire, or whatever. And there's always a huge family showdown and someone gets slapped at the end. And I was like, well, I want to make one of those. But when the slap comes, I want you to really feel it. I want to kind of subvert and pay homage to that genre in a way.
13: Simi, our producer of the segment, she and her family are Punjabi, and she said to me, she said, oh, you know, there's a certain kind of anxiety that brought up to me of when you're at the family party and the cousin who is successful shows up, like the cousin who is an engineer or a doctor or a lawyer shows up and everyone freaks out. And then we were talking, we wondered whether you have had that experience. And then we wondered, oh no, are you that engineer, doctor, lawyer, successful cousin who shows up at the party?
12: It's so interesting. Yes, of course I've had that experience. It's a rite of passage. I remember being beaten over the head with like, oh, look at so-and-so. Look at them. They did the engineering degree, go to the mosque all the time. You know, it's like, kill me. So I've definitely had that experience. I really hope I'm not that, the engineer doctor.
13: But do you think you are at the party?
12: You know, the thing is, I think it's a wild card enough, like to be an actor, that I can never fully be the template of shame that parents put over with. I don't think so. If I am, maybe I'll get my ear pierced or something that will just take me out of the running and just take the heat off some of those younger relatives.
13: To be an aspirational template of shame is a beautiful thing. My guest is Riz Ahmed. So I want to talk about another British archetype that you've participated in addition to James Bond. I want to talk a little bit about Hamlet. Your adaptation, really powerful, set in modern day England with a South Asian household. Talk to me a little bit about when you first came up with this. I heard that you first had the idea of adapting Hamlet when you were in high school.
12: How crazy is that? I was like, I want to make a film of Hamlet. I'm like 17 years old. I was really inspired by the Kenneth Branagh Hamlet that I saw, and Ethan Hawke's came out shortly after that. But what had inspired me was I loved those adaptations, but I saw something else in it. I saw actually my own experience. I would read this play about a prince growing up in Denmark, and I was like, this is exactly like growing up in Wembley. You know, it's about family honor, duty, and loyalty in a way that it is in a lot of immigrant communities. It's about who you can and can't marry, and that's a group decision. Even the ritual of marrying your sister-in-law if your brother dies. I've grown up with two people who've had to do that. That's such an ancient Jewish tradition, South Asian one. Some African communities as well have that. It's a way of protecting the widow and the orphans. So I was reading it. So I was going, this is like, I was not expecting to find myself in this or our experience in this. But of course, it stands to reason. And, you know, these are drawn from timeless myths and they belong to all of us. Shakespeare only wrote two original plays. This is drawn from a myth that's actually strikingly similar to the Hindu Bhagavad Gita. And the Bhagavad Gita, Arjuna is on the battlefield, paralyzed, procrastinating. Do I fight my cousins and uncles, or do I take their side? That's Hamlet's predicament, right? And so I started kind of really feeling like I want to democratize this classic at the center of our culture. I want to present a version of it where more people can find themselves in it, when it actually just feels really real and believable. And I think if you want this story to feel believable and in any way real in the modern context, you kind of have to set it in one of these communities or families from one of these ancient cultures. And so we set it in a British South Asian family, and we did it as an action thriller and did it as something that's hopefully feels quite modern and urgent.
13: You did something interesting. You made a choice to have so the play is almost entirely in English. And then the ghost of Hamlet's father delivers his monologue in Hindi. So the ghost of Hamlet's father tells Hamlet he was murdered by his brother Claudius, wants him to avenge his death. I think we can spoil Hamlet, maybe. I don't know. It's the only moment in the film where the language shifts. So I've heard you talk about translation before when I was reading about you. I know you're a great fan of the poet Rumi. I know whose work is often translated from Farsi into English. So I know you think a lot about the power, the addition and subtraction of translation. Can you talk to me about the decision to have that moment alone in Hindi?
12: It was a decision that came from our director, Anil Karia, and it was something that happened after we finished the movie.
13: Really?
12: In post-production. And we said, you know, we've got a really grounded ghost. We've got a really grounded story. We'd be trying to make it feel psychological and real and not fantastical as a story. And so we have this kind of fateful meeting on this top of this London skyscraper. You can see all the lights in the background, and it feels very cinematic. And then this ghost of his father starts talking to him. And really, this ghost of his father is just his father, right? In an unusual setting, having arrived there in an unusual way. Like, how do we actually innovate this in a way that makes it feel otherworldly? How do we make it feel like it's not just his father, but his ancestors are talking to him? How do we feel like something out of time and timeless? And the idea came to kind of have this spoken in an ancient language, you know, and have it spoken in a language that distinguishes itself from the rest of the play. So you feel as though it's coming to you from another place, quite simply. And I was surprised how emotional the response to that has been. A lot of people watch that feeling very moved. I guess it's in many ways the most overt statement, I guess, we're making about the story belongs to all of us. I always say Shakespeare is not dead. He's been kidnapped. Sometimes I feel he's been kidnapped into this very particular Western intellectual establishment elite. And this pulls it out of that. You having those words spoken in Hindi by that actor in that location, it suddenly just cracks it open in a different way. It broadens it out, I feel.
13: The last question, and I know I'm out of time, so my last question to you is sort of a broader one. One of the things watching the show, watching Bait made me think about, and I guess thinking about Hamlet too, was what happens to you when you get famous? What can happen to you in the quest for fame? It made me think about a lot of other things too, but that's one of them. And I think it's because I was reading your former girls castmate Lena Dunham's book at the same time. I was watching Bait and reading Fame Sick at the same time. And
12: yeah, I'm reading that as well at the moment. Yeah.
13: Powerful book.
12: Mm-hmm.
13: About the impact that fame can have on you. You and I are both newish dads. And I see stories of younger people now being asked, hey, when you grow up, what do you want to be? And they're not saying an astronaut. They're not saying a firefighter. They're saying famous. They're saying influential. I want to be an influencer. Did making Bait make you think at all about the desirability of fame or what fame can do to somebody or to their family?
12: 100%. Yeah, 100%. I think that pursuing fame as an end in itself, I think, is an incredibly toxic, corrosive, and vapid endeavor. I think fame or notoriety is a byproduct of like making art that connects with people, sharing your vulnerability in the way that's healing to yourself and others. Those things are meaningful to me and a byproduct. And actually having that platform can also be made meaningful if you use it in ways that are not just about you. I think what it comes down to is like, are you trying to get or are you trying to let go? Are you trying to offer something up from yourself, you know, and share something of yourself and offer some into the culture, or are you trying to just get attention? And I think the reality is that we both have that duality. We all have that duality in us. We all have both of those voices in our head.
13: Yeah, we all want attention and we all want to do good, you know?
12: Yeah, I mean, we all want attention. We all want to kind of like completely melt away and not be self-conscious. Literally not be conscious of self. That's when you're in a flow state, when you're in those moments of deep joy, whether it's you're holding your kid or you're, you know, doing a scene with someone or you're, you know, in your workshop, you know, building a table, whatever it is. It's when you're in that state of flow, you forget yourself. And that moment of forgetting yourself, that moment of flow, that's a moment of transcendence. That's the moment Rumi talks about. That's fana. That's rapture. That's euphoria. That's what we're all searching for. And then the weird thing is that sometimes in pursuing that feeling, you become famous. In pursuing that moment of flow through performance, it makes you super self-conscious. And I think there's a really interesting kind of paradox there that, you know, I haven't worked out, but I think it's interesting. I think it's an interesting conflict. And I think it's actually an increasingly relatable one as we're all performers now on LinkedIn and, as you said, you know, on social media.
13: I never thought about it that way. Losing the self and the byproduct of that is becoming incredibly conscious of the self. Always a joy to talk to you.
12: Thank you so much, man.
13: I've been doing the show for 10 years, and I think you were the first like big guest we got. Every time I talk to you, it feels like, you know, those movies where they would track British school children in grade one, you know, and then find them in grade five. It does feel like that a little bit whenever I get the chance to talk to you.
12: I want to be an astronaut. Yeah.
13: Now I want to be a YouTuber. Thanks so much, man. Look after yourself.
12: I hope we get to do it again sometime, man.
13: Me too. 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

From the soundtrack to the series Bait, that is an Urdu language cover of the Eurythmics' 1983 hit Sweet Dreams. It's by Grammy-winning Pakistani composer Aruj Uftab and Anish Kumar. And so much of the soundtrack to this show is like this. It draws on all kinds of cultural influences and genres, from Qawwali to UK drum and bass, Bhangra to 80s synth pop, even echoes of old Bollywood classics. 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And before that, you heard Tom Power's conversation with the star and creator of Bait, Riz Ahmed. You can watch Bait now on Prime Video. And coming up on the show, it's Tom's conversation with two-time Polaris Music Prize winner Jeremy Dutcher. That's coming up on Cube.

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4: I'm Jill Deacon, in for Tom Power. You're listening to Q. Jeremy Dutcher has been just incredibly prolific since winning his first Polaris Music Prize for his debut album. He followed that up with a ballet, another Polaris Music Prize for his second album, and now a film score. He scored a new film called Skide Gamuj Ue Gadeg, or in English, At the Place of Ghosts. It's the latest feature film from director Breton Hanum.

0: Glubbies. This is where my path one day ends. 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
1: The film follows siblings who've grown apart as adults, but who come back together when a spirit begins tormenting them. The film deals with themes of community, Mi'kmaq culture, and language, with a focus on two-spirit and LGBTQ plus identity. Jeremy Dutcher joined Tom Power to talk about his work on the film.
2: How are you?
3: Hi, Tom. I'm doing fine. How are you?
2: I'm feeling both scary and beautiful.
3: You know, I think that's a good place to be. Wow. Yeah, I'm so excited to come in here and chat with you again.
2: I haven't seen you in ages. How have you been?
3: It's been a while.
2: How's your mom?
3: Mom's doing really great. The school is now past its fourth year.
2: Amazing.
3: And things are really beautiful over at Gakumin.
2: Is the school working in that you're just hearing more around the community?
3: Well, like, what you understand, especially, you have this really small intention, you know, to do one classroom of four-year-olds, mm-hmm. and let it kind of like let it grow with them as we do.
2: Yeah.
3: But then realizing that it's a whole community effort. Like the parents are involved, and there's, you know, drum groups that are happening. There's just so many things kind of like on that kind of form the outside in this like language nest.
2: Yeah.
3: You know, it's become a really, really beautiful gathering place for the language. And I think just to have a space and a place where we can come together and slowly and humbly learn words like skidegmo juegadi and understand that, yeah, we're going to get it wrong a lot before we get it right.
2: You're referring to me, by the way?
3: No, certainly not. Certainly not. I think you did a bang-up job, my friend. Listen, Mi'kmaq...
2: Is that a subtweet, Jeremy? Is that what that was?
3: I guess it's entered the real life. Mi'kmaq is not my language either,
2: yeah,
3: right?
2: Yeah,
3: and
2: yeah,
3: so
2: yeah.
3: it was interesting working on this project.
2: How did this come to you anyway?
3: Well, through the amazing Breton Hannum, of course.
2: Reached out to you?
3: As the director. And, well, Wildhood was their first movie. And some of my music for my first record he's been practicing. Yeah, exactly.
2: Just after that subtweet, I had to come back at you a little bit there.
3: Listen, full respect. We gotta honor the progress when we see it. So
2: Breton like took some of the music from the first record.
3: Kind of put it into Wildhood, and I loved that movie and how beautifully both indigenous and queer stories were put on screen, and the way that my music was used. I thought that was really, really beautiful. And so when they were like working on this project at the Place of Ghosts, they had approached me kind of quite an early point in the process. And so that was great because, you know, I'm still touring a lot and it gives me a lot of lead time to actually honor the work that it takes to bring together.
2: Well, I was wondering whether you had time to do something like this because you're touring a lot. You're making records. You're touring a lot, lot, lot. You were just in Japan. You said you just got off the plane from Tokyo a few hours ago. Obviously, this must be meaningful to you to take it on because you don't have a lot of time.
3: Well, listen, yeah, I'm very, like, it's luxury problems, you know? It's like, I'm really, really happy to be doing many different kinds of work, you know?
2: Yeah.
3: Like, for me, getting on stage and sharing Wolastoq songs is, like, one entity of that, for sure, and I love to do it. And then getting to go, I was just in Japan hanging out with the Ainu, indigenous people in the northern island of Hokkaido.
2: Yeah.
3: And when I see them do ceremony, it looks very similar to, like, how we have done it. So it's just... having these like global moments of indigeneity and realizing that it's all connected and the work is kind of happening all over the world, that, you know, that there's many different Lisa Dutchers all over, you know, starting language schools and doing these initiatives and protecting the land. And
2: but you hadn't ever scored a film before.
3: No. And
2: did you have like a university, I guess, composition background? Like, how was your finale?
3: Allegedly.
2: how was your, did you sit down at a desk with paper?
3: Well, listen, you know, I think this idea of like a solitary composer, you know, kind of the genius mythology that we put around music makers, I think is such BS, you know? And so for me, like, very honestly, it takes a team to like make visions and big dreams like this come together. So I'm working with many people while I'm on the road, you know, sending it. And it's, technology is amazing right now, where you can send ideas back and forth. And, you know, how is my finale? Just for a little inside baseball, for those who don't know, Finale is the music notation software.
2: I'm glad you're doing my job for me there, by the way, because that really is what I was supposed to say.
3: I just don't want to leave anyone behind, you know.
2: But I'm going to go to who you collaborated with, and I'm actually going to talk about your trip to Japan. But what I want to know is, like, taking a film like this on, you are very busy. You don't have any experience in film scoring before. So what was it about? First off, maybe can you just set up the story of the film
3: for sure.
2: so people know what we're talking about?
3: You know, like, horror was not my genre. Yeah. You know, I'm like kind of not particularly when I sit down to like watch.
2: Me neither.
3: If I'll be honest with you, Tom. I'm a snoozy guy. I don't go to the movies because it's like I'm paying for a nap.
2: Okay.
3: Right? Because the lights get low. I'm in a comfy chair. I'm sleeping.
2: So talk me through the plot. And then after that, I want to ask, once we get the plot out, then I can ask you, okay, so why did we break all of our no film scoring snoozy rules? Plot, give it to me.
3: So because a good ask, right? You know, and when I got a chance to sit down and read through this, like they give you what's called like I'm losing the name now, but it's like
2: a brief, like here's
3: sure enough. Yeah. Here's what it's going to be about. And to understand like how rooted it was in Mi'kmaq language, how rooted it was within telling story of queer people. Mm-hmm. And so it's basically about these two siblings, you know, one kind of like non-binary two-spirit person living in the city, and this other brother living, you know, on the res, raising his young girl. It's just, you know, they kind of, there's this kind of energy, this haunting that's kind of like
2: sort of
3: coming
2: spirit.
3: Towards them. Yeah. And they kind of both understand what that means. And they kind of understand that, oh, we got to go in the woods and kind of bury this past that's been following us around, or kind of just face it and deal with what we had. I don't want to give away too much.
2: What we had witnessed
3: and kind of like what we had done, you know. So I think
2: so you're reading this and then you go, oh, this affects me personally, I relate to this. What do you feel?
3: I mean, sure. I think like you know, I'm the youngest of four brothers. I think, you know, as siblings, you know, you witness and experience things in your life that only you have witnessed and experienced, you know, together. This beautiful journey. And then also because it's also dealing with time. You know, it's not just simple like you know, it starts, here's the middle, and then it ends. I think there's a real engagement with time travel and
2: history.
3: How our stories are told, you know, backwards and forwards.
2: Yeah.
3: And so, you know, kind of the futurism, the indigenous futurism that was like embedded into that story got me really excited in terms of what, you know, you could bring to it sound-wise as well, and the kind of colors that you could use.
2: I want to talk to you about language. I know we were joking around a little bit at the very beginning about, you know, our pronunciations and joking around about my pronunciation of the film and the name of your record. Mm. Within those jokes is a truth, which is that language and the use of language is very, very important to you. Mm-hmm. Sensitivity around preservation around language is very, very important to you. What happens when this film, French and English and in Mi'kmaq, not a language, not your own language, and a precarious language. How do you, as a non-Mi'kmaq speaker, approach working on a film in Mi'kmaq? And also, you've also sang in Mi'kmaq before. You did honor song with Yo-Yo Ma.
3: Yeah.
2: How do you approach it?
3: Well, with great care. Short answer to that very beautiful question, because it's just trying to come in understanding that, you know, I'm gonna do my best. And hope not to offend with the trying. And I mean, there were some amazing cultural consultants on that film from the Mi'kmaq, that John Robert Sillaboy, who, you know, speaks that language so beautifully. And I should say, like, the Mi'kmaq have been doing immersion schools and programs for many, many years, almost 30 years now. So it's incredible to go. We just did a show actually with the National Arts Center Orchestra in Eskazoni, which is the largest, they say, we're the largest Mi'kmaq community in the world, which, yeah, It's true, you know, but
2: when you say great care, what does great care mean?
3: I think just listening close, asking questions.
2: Like what? What are you asking? I want, you know.
3: Well, I mean, just and practicing, like even just with the title, I wasn't being able to say that, you know, but language is, you know, it's important to me. It's important to humans. Language is just, it's how we find each other, you know, and how we meet each other. And so to understand that if I wanted to partake in this project, with which actually has a lot of Mi'kmaq language in it, there's some amazing speakers. Brian Francis, I believe is his name. He's one of the characters in the film, but just speaks that speaks our languages so beautifully. And I should say, Wolastoqe and Mi'kmaq we're sisters, you know, we're cousins. It's very close, right? And so
2: language-wise, really?
3: Oh yeah, for example. And you know, like we definitely sit within the same family, for example, you know, we would say samagwan for water. They would say samgwan.
2: Oh, okay. So that close.
3: Or they, you know, we would say budeb for a whale. They say budub.
2: Very, very close.
3: Oh, yeah. Very close. Yeah. And so for me, in a way, it's like I want to just be in dialogue with all that work that's happening with them too, because none of us need to reinvent the wheel in this work we're doing. You know, there's a lot of people doing this work in many different communities, and understanding that there's so much solidarity there. And when you can sit in spaces where you can hear their young people speak their language, it's, you understand that, okay, the work is really happening. And
2: What's your relationship with getting it wrong? I mean, I'm gonna
3: it every day, Tom.
2: Well, I'm gonna say something that sounds self-serving, but I don't mean for it to be. I work really hard on the pronunciations of indigenous names on this show. You know, when I went to Iqaluit for the first time and I met Pauline Pemmick, and she sort of great CBC host up there. Kind of drilled me on Inuktitut pronunciations for a really, really long time. Mm. And I worked really, really hard on it. So whenever I speak Inuktitut on the show, I always try to do the best I possibly can. I would say the same for you. Like, you were always very patient with me around the first record, but I want to get it right. I don't want to say things like, can you say the name of your record, Jeremy? I want to say Wolastoqe Lintu
3: Waganama. Yeah, there you go.
2: But there is an anxiety I feel, and others have communicated with me around getting it wrong, about misprint, you know, about struggling, about stammering, about stopping. And as an English speaker and as an Wolastoqe speaker, when you approach Mi'kmaq, I'd love to know how you approach, like, the idea of getting it wrong, making mistakes.
3: Well, I guess just understanding that anxiety or that discomfort comes from a place of beauty, wanting to get it right, you know, and the fact that the intention there is to always be more and more in line with those who know, you know, and listening really closely. Like, I think, and you as a musician as well, like the ears that go with that, I think lend to being careful around language and pronunciation. And I think, it's symbolic as well. It's how we greet each other. It's how we, can show that, you know, it's what it always could have been. Like, this whole meeting of indigenous and non-indigenous people here is that, you know, if Europe didn't come here and assume that we had nothing to teach them, then we could have, you know, moved in a different way. Linguistically, who knows, this land could have been very, very different. And so understanding here that there is a network of languages that live and continue to live and thrive here, that are not French, that are not English.
2: But I'm sort of living mostly with that early thing you said, that to get it wrong is to care, to get it wrong, to try and to get it wrong, even for you, is to care. And I think that's beautifully said. And if I could go back to something you said even earlier than that, where you said, you talked about the idea of broccoli and vegetables. I think about that a lot. I think about like trying to speak about language preservation, language life, or just sort of any sort of larger social or cultural or human issue.
3: Mm.
2: And when I was growing up in St. John's, we used to talk about our traditional music a lot. And I had a buddy of mine used to say to me, don't go out and give them porridge. Don't go out and give them something good to eat that's good for them.
3: Yeah.
2: Go out and make it entertaining and make people want to hear this music. Don't go out and give them porridge.
3: I love broccoli. I love porridge.
2: I know. Listen, I actually really do love porridge.
3: Yeah, right.
2: I think what you have done in your music, and I actually think what you and Breton have done in this film, mm-hmm. has made me think about these larger issues, these larger things to think about involving language, involving community, involving two-spirit identity, without making me feel like I was eating my porridge. And making something really captivating and thought-provoking at the same time. I always feel that way about you. Thanks for coming in.
1: That was Tom Powers' conversation with Jeremy Dutcher. And the movie that he scored, At the Place of Ghosts, is out now.

0: I'm Jill Deacon. You are listening to Q. I want to let you know about a conversation that you might have missed. It's Tom Powers' chat with the filmmaker Chandler Levack, who a few years ago directed a movie called I Love Movies. And it was really adored. It's really good. It was critically acclaimed. And she came on to Q to speak with Tom about her latest movie called Mile End Kicks. It's out in theaters now. Mile End Kicks tells the story of Grace Pine, a young rock critic who moves to Montreal to get away from a toxic work situation. And she ends up getting a book deal writing about Alanis Morissette. And while she's there, she immerses herself in Montreal's music scene. And what follows is a story of love and loss and reinvention. And the character, Grace, is loosely based on Chandler herself, who did drop out of university and move to Montreal to become a journalist. Here is Chandler.
1: I think it was just sort of organic. Like I started writing for my school newspaper. I interned at Now Magazine under the great Sarah Liss, who's a wonderful writer. And
2: I used to work with Sarah.
1: Editor, yeah. And then I just got really serious about it. And, you know, I was like kind of chasing this like professional career. Like I think I had like way more ambition and drive than I do now. And was just like pitching people constantly and just like going to every show. And I interned at Spin in my third year of university when I was 19 and lived in New York for 4 months. And in the summer of 2007, which was totally surreal and crazy. And then after that, I was like, well, I don't want to be in school anymore. Like I had a great education, you know, in the cinema studies department at U of T. But I was like, what me writing this paper on like the last chapter of Ulysses is at 4 a.m. at, you know, in Robarts Library, like no one's going to read this. It's a terrible paper. Like I wanted to like, you know, there's something about like the institution of academic writing where I just didn't see myself in that. And then when I discovered writers like Pauline Kael and, you know, Greil Marcus and Chuck Klosterman, like I was like, oh, I want to, you know, really talk about culture, but I also want to make jokes.
2: So like that leads us to the movie. So Mile End Kicks, this character who's sort of based on you, I think very much based on you.
1: Yeah.
2: Leaves Toronto, is a music writer, gets a deal to write a book on Alanis Morissette and moves to Montreal because everything's kind of happening in Montreal at the time. I was talking to some of the people who work on our show who were like in their early 20s, mm-hmm. and I was trying, I think I just sort of assumed, I'm sure everyone knows that something big happened in Montreal in this time, but no.
1: Really?
2: So can you do me a favor? Can you set up what was going on in Montreal at that time that you went there, this sort of indie boom in Montreal?
1: Yes. Let me be the elder millennial that takes us through.
2: That's what we are now, Jim, right?
1: I know. Yes. Well, I mean, Montreal's had many incredible eras for music, you know, Leonard Cohen and mm-hmm. that scene. But, you know, like in the late 90s with like Godspeed, You Black Emperor and the Constellation record scene. But, you know, chiefly, I guess, in the mid-2000s, maybe 2002 to 2008, you know, in this one wave, it was kind of the birth of bands like Arcade Fire and...

0: the whole world was kind of paying attention to Montreal, right? Mm-hmm.
1: Yeah, absolutely. Like, I mean, I learned about it in Spin Magazine, you know, reading it. And they were like, oh, it's the new, they called it at the time the new Seattle, you know, because it was kind of like as paralleling, like, the, you know, when Nirvana and
0: Pearl Jam,
1: you know, Slater Kinney, like when all those bands were exploding there. And it was just like there was kind of this romantic fantasy of this like French Canadian city full of musicians that would play concerts late into the night, and everyone lived in $300 apartments on the Mile End. And yeah, and you know, and I think what's so interesting about living in Montreal and being an artist, especially if you don't, you're from outside of it, is like there's this inherent tension, you know, this like cultural tension in like this the language politics of it, and also just the politics of what people in Montreal are really striving to protect, you know, and fight for. You know, it has a long history of like student protests and a lot of protests against like active forces of gentrification and outsiders kind of trying to like colonize or sort of dilute the city's culture and Quebecois culture. The reason that I think their cinema and music and all of their cultural artifacts are so strong is because they really fight for their own unique identity.
2: Support comes from the Robinson Community Learning Center.

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1: Going back, thinking that this is the time that I'm really going to make a life for myself there. And I always find myself with kind of my tail between my legs, like heartbroken or completely broke.
2: Yeah. So why is that? Why is this the time? Why is that the time in your life? Why is that the city that you wanted to make this movie about?
1: I just don't think there's like a more cinematic place in the world, you know, especially Milan, which is this really fascinating enclave of like Hasidic Jewish people, like drunk Concordia students. There's like really incredible artists and just this whole cross-cultural collision of different people that live there. And
2: but you had, this was the first, because before you made the last movie, which is the movie that took off, and I like movies which became this big huge success, you actually wrote this movie before that, right?
1: Yeah, I wrote the first draft in 2015, so it's been like over a decade of me, you know, writing and rewriting it.
2: And why did you write it in the first place?
1: I think for me, like, I love romantic comedies, and I wanted to kind of do, at first it was kind of like a genre exercise and like what I thought a romantic comedy could be.
3: It's okay, you don't have to pretend to look at your phone. I also have social anxiety.
4: No, I don't have social anxiety.
3: Well, I don't blame you. Being alive is completely insane.
4: Do you know these two French people, Hugo and Madeline? They invited me.
3: Oh yeah, Hugo plays drums in my band.
4: Oh. You're a member of Bone Patrol.
3: You heard of us?
4: Mm-hmm.
3: Are you gonna stay for our set or?
4: That depends. What are your influences?
3: Mostly Big Shiny Tunes 1 through 5.
1: And then the more and more I wrote it, I think the more I like was uncovering all these experiences of being like a young female music journalist, you know, working at All Weekly when I was 22, is like one of maybe one or two women in the office, and just thinking I was like the peer of everybody, but only realizing later on that, like, you know, I didn't, it was like low-key traumatizing.
5: That's a little bit of Tom Power's conversation with filmmaker Chandler Levac. Her movie Mile End Kicks is out in theaters now. She also directed another movie that was produced by Adam Sandler. It's called Roommates, and it's out now on Netflix. And that's it for Q today. Tomorrow on the show, 9-time Grammy winner Ziggy Marley is going to be here with a new record. 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You can always get in touch with me online at Jill Deacon. That's Jill with a G. Thanks so much for listening to Q.

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4: From WHYY in Philadelphia, this is Fresh Air. I'm Tanya Mosley. Today, Kimberly Williams Crenshaw, the legal scholar who named two of the most contested ideas in American politics, intersectionality and critical race theory, has written a new book. It's called Back Talker, an American Memoir. The book takes us to her childhood in Canton, Ohio, and her path through Cornell, Harvard Law, and the University of Wisconsin, where in 1988, as a graduate student,